0: committee is focusing on the positives of the unveiling rather than how it happened.
1: If we had our time over, maybe there's different ways that we could have done it, but we wanted people to, to guess. We wanted the clues to be out there, and now it's out there, and the reaction to it's been really positive. So that's what's exciting.
0: Greens founding leader Bob Brown says David Shoebridge is the best person to lead the minor party right now. Senator Shoebridge won a vote among the party's 11 parliamentarians earlier in the week, triggered by Queensland's Larissa Waters' sudden resignation from the role due to ill health. Bob Brown led the Greens from 2005 to 2012 and says he's known the senator for a very long time.
2: I've watched his progress. He's a very bright character. He's very committed. He's got a great sense of how the average Australian thinks. And he's grown in confidence and he's relaxed a lot. I think he's just the communicator that the Greens require at this moment.
0: Tomorrow morning will herald the start of the annual confusion on the Queensland-New South Wales border as daylight saving starts. Tamsin Buckle reports.
3: People in New South Wales, Victoria, South Australia, Tasmania and the ACT will lose an hour of sleep tonight. The clocks will shift forward by 1 hour at 2 a.m. tomorrow morning. People in those states are being encouraged to adjust any analog clocks, as well as clocks on appliances, before going to bed tonight. The Sleep Health Foundation says moving the clocks forward can disrupt sleep more than moving them back, urging people to eat a good breakfast and go outside in the sunlight after waking up tomorrow. The clocks will shift back again when daylight savings ends in April.
0: Overseas now, US President Donald Trump says there will not be a US export ban on diesel. It comes after he initially threatened to ban diesel exports in order to bring US prices down, unless Europe agreed to release its fuel reserves. G7 countries have now agreed to release 100 million barrels of stockpiled oil over the next 4 months. The New York governor has issued a scathing rebuke of Cornell University and local prosecutors who handled an alleged gang rape at a fraternity house in 2024. The woman, known as Jane Doe, filed a civil lawsuit last month, alleging she was drugged and sexually assaulted by several men. The lawsuit and subsequent outrage has prompted authorities to reopen the case. Governor Kathy Hochul says the woman was failed at every turn.
4: Europe has a lot of diesel and they're going to be making a major...
5: Every parent who sends their child off to college expects them to be safe. And if something terrible happens, the student deserves to know that the people they turn to will listen to them, protect them, and fight for them. That is the bare minimum.
0: Hawaii's famous Hole Sea Arch, a 90-foot-tall lava rock structure that formed about 550 years ago, has collapsed into the Pacific Ocean. The National Park Service says the arch was still standing on September 23, but was gone by September 27 after Tropical Storm Nolo moved through the region. To sports news now, and both the Sydney Roosters and Newcastle will undergo their final training sessions today before doing battle in the NRL Grand Final in Sydney on Sunday. Speaking before leaving Newcastle this morning, Knights coach Justin Holbrook says his side is relishing the chance to play in their first Grand Final in 25 years.
6: I want them to enjoy all the extra parts that go with it because it works so hard to be there. There's only two teams that can be playing in it and we're one of them. Is it overwhelming? Not at all. You know, we've played three tough finals games in all different sort of circumstances and won them all and can't wait to play the Roosters tomorrow.
0: Queensland's weather, isolated showers along the east coast, north of Townsville and in the western Gulf Country. Partly cloudy in the southwest, mostly sunny elsewhere. Cairns, Mackay and Bundaberg 27, Townsville and Rockhampton 29, Mount Isa 35. In the southeast, mostly sunny day with light winds. Brisbane 26, Ipswich 29, Logan 27, the Gold and the Sunshine Coasts 25, and Toowoomba going for a top today of 26 degrees.
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0: Hello and welcome to ABC Radio National's The Bookshelf. I'm Kate Evans.
1: And I'm Cassie McCullough. And today we've done the reading so you don't have to.
0: And we're doing it so that you can make all your decisions about what to read next. Although, Cassie,

0: We are still talking top 100 Australian books, even though voting has now closed. But as we await the results, we're still showcasing Australian books new and old.
1: Yes, later we'll hear from actor and writer Zoe Tarakis with their top three, one of which they read at the age of 15, 10 years ago.
0: Before that, though, the latest from Irish writer Colm Tobin, the author, of course, of Brooklyn, Long Island, The Master and so many more. His new one is called The Bridge.
1: And also a novel from the Pulitzer Prize-winning playwright and novelist Ayad Akhtar. It's called The Radiance.
0: But we'll begin with the latest from American writer Barbara Kingsolver, just as soon as we say hello to fellow reviewers, novelist Hannah Kent and theatre writer Tom Wright. Hello, hello.
2: Hello. Hello. Good to be here.
3: Great to be back on the shelf.
1: Look, this work of Barbara Kingsolver's, have you read much of her, Hannah?
2: I read the Poisonwood Bible back in the day. It was a long time ago now, I think. And I remember really enjoying it. I found it incredibly compelling and was totally absorbed in the setting. But I haven't actually read anything since. So I'm excited about this new one that she has out.
1: Look, there's no shame in that because we know you can't read everything. But she did have a bit of a breakthrough with the Poisonwood Bible. Then there was The Bean Trees, The Lacuna, and a huge hit with Demon Copperhead. Have you been following this career, Tom?
3: I only picked up Kingsolver with Demon Copperhead, so I joined the party late.
1: Mm-hmm.
0: Well, and she's an interesting writer as well because she was brought up in the Appalachians, a poor kid who became a scientist and then a novelist. And she's really interested in writing about underclasses and social issues. And that was very much the case with Demon Copperhead, which was partly about the crisis in drugs and drug taking in America. But Tom, Cassie and I, well, we've read this latest, Petita. Now, Petita is a musical reference, which we'll get to. But I wonder if we should all do a very quick round, the three of us, of what we think this book is about before we sort of step back and introduce it. Because for me, I thought this was a novel about a smart girl trying to escape small town poverty and her bitter mother. That would be my one sentence take on it. What about you, Tom?
3: I think it's a book about regret and politics, and a good one at that. So in that sense, Kingsolver bit off as much as she needed to chew.
1: I think it belongs to what's now a trio of books of recent times, which feature an older woman looking back at their younger, sexier life. And in that, I would include Tom Lake by Ann Patchett and Heart the Lover by Lily King, both of which I really liked.
0: So that's three slightly different readings of this same novel. So why don't we set it up and sort of step back? So it's a novel that moves between the present and the late 1980s and is Livia's story, who lives in or was born in Tennessee. But it begins with a sort of prelude from when she's 11 years old and we hear about her brother Cyrus, who dies by suicide. And I guess that's another story and grief that shapes the novel. And it's also a story of return because we're unclear why she left her future behind and comes back to a dairy farm. Cassie, what else do you think we need to know as we step into the book?
1: Well, those two time frames begin to, well, she alternates between them each chapter. They're both moving forward, but in a way we get closer and closer to the person that she becomes by the end of the novel.
0: And what are the big questions for you, Tom, as we enter into her past when she's 20 and at college, and the present older woman who is assessing her life?
3: Well, I guess one way of answering that, I think, Kate, is to talk about the structure of the book, because Barbara Kingsolver's structured it as a piece of music and it has that sense of thematic development. And so there are two strands or two tones, if you like, that reverberate through that period of time from 40 years ago and from now, one of which is her erotic life. And so her relationship to a particular man who comes into into her life becomes a refrain which changes and matures as the piece is played out. The reason I use that musical metaphor is because Livia's a pianist, and what she plays on the keyboard and her finger work, so to speak, is another one of the themes, because music changes and transmogrifies through time as she grows older as well. And the piece of music that she's referring to and constantly playing is the story of her life. So that those two themes, what it is to play music and what it is to think musically and what it is to love, are combined together and interlace. Leaving the music aside, one of the problems for me of the book, just to dive in straight away, is that this male lover from when she was younger, a character called Sigurd, the dragon slayer from mythology, you're not sure as a reader whether he's actually real or whether he's a fantasy figure. He's a Marxist. He's got that condescending voice. He spends a lot of time in bed with no clothes on, sort of opining and putting her right. You're not quite sure if we're dealing with a reliable or an unreliable musician here in the case of Livia, and whether what she's remembering is what she chooses to remember or whether she's misremembering how to play life. So, fascinating setup, but what the core event is that Sigurd doesn't stay around. And so in that sense of someone leaving her life, how you pick up the pieces becomes the drama.
1: Mm-hmm. I didn't find him unbelievable. I felt he was very real and he had arrived in her life like a comet. She falls madly in love with him. Yeah. It's white hot for her. And he's attractive and lots of girls on campus think so, but he doesn't stick around. So there's the big burning hole left by this comet, I think.
3: And just to put it into sort of perspective, we're dealing with sort of Reagan's era America, that era of masculinity, that era of American narrative to itself. Like so many of the American books that we read here on the bookshelf, it's actually about the movement from Reagan era neoliberalism through to Trump era, whatever the quagmire we're in at the moment. That sense of her life representing everybody's life is...
0: But the other part of that movement is one about class and ambition and squashed ambition, because she grew up in a place where art and music and even moving away was seemingly not valued. Mm. And she was always being told by her quite bitter mother not to get above herself, not to step into the spotlight, not to make a show of herself. And so that movement, even the fact that she managed to get a scholarship, a music scholarship, and was able to leave town, was such a sort of defiant thing to do. And yet we know that she ended up back there on the dairy farm with a damaged hand. Mm. So the other mystery for me that I found quite stressful was we don't know what happened to that hand. We don't know what the damage was. And because that's being told in parallel with this charismatic, sexy young man, there's this almost like a thread of violence or a thread of something coming down that I was really anxious about.
1: Oh, you thought it might have been him?
0: Yeah, I did.
1: Oh, okay. I thought I read somewhere in the advance material that, you know, an awful accident. So I didn't carry that fear.
3: I read it as a sliding doors. It's like what would have happened if I'd followed Sigurd or if I told him what was going on in my life in the months after he'd left and so on. What might my life have been like? This is, again, a thematic of the day because it's autobiographical. Kingsolver writes about this, as she once said, my mother always never made it sort of hidden that she was resentful of my success. And so the mother-daughter thing is a theme that's quite strong in the book.
1: That mother is just appalling. I mean, is there a more cartoonish bad mother than poor old Mrs. whatever her name was?
2: I have a question.
1: Yeah,
2: with this sort of book that goes between these various sort of timelines, and also one which looks at sort of the vagaries and the chances and the pathways not taken, is this a book written in first person, or are we observing Livia, you know, from afar as she makes the choices that she makes?
1: Fully first person.
2: Oh, yeah. Okay. So we're very much embedded in her own perspective of her life and her own reflections.
1: But as the time frames get closer and closer and begin to overlap, because she catches up with herself, if you like, that gets a little confusing at times. I mean,
3: Well, this is where the analogy with the piano is important because like any pianist, you play and play and play your themes over and over until you get better and get closer and closer to a mythic perfect version. And it's the same as when you tell the story of your life to yourself. You tell it to yourself over and over until you've got the version that's most convenient, most comfortable or most truthful, depending on your choices. And it's not quite clear what journey Livia is on. So I was thinking about that a lot too. And as the book warmed up, so to speak, you became more and more aware of what she was withholding or what she might have chosen not to tell us or others, which is a good device. I mean, I should just say just from the outset, I found this a strangely unengaging book, but my goodness, it's well written. Aren't we lucky to live in an age where you've got people writing this well? There's barely a poor sentence in this book. She writes so well. Yeah. The character observations, the way she unfolds time, she's thought through every plot point beautifully. Oh, chef's kiss, but gee, I could have put it down easily.
1: Yeah, that's right. There's just too much of it. I mean, like a third of the length, it would have been, wow, that's great. But I was just like, come on, something happened. When's anything going to happen? Oh, my God.
0: I was totally caught up in this. I found it quite emotionally engaging. I mean, I guess I was really caught up in that sort of ambition story and that it then became something else. And so I like it when I think I know what a book's doing and then I change my mind on it. I also always really like it when books take on work, and it's not just the work of the playing the piano. I mean, she has to work for a living and she has to work in a diner, and there's that sort of embodied sweat of it and that sort of class sense that, you know, probably my own chips on my shoulder works for me, even though, you know, at times that message was slightly overdone.
1: But I like when Sigurd goes, when she's describing how they trade eggs and whatever they're making in their Appalachian small town, and he's like, oh, wow, so it is like a trading economy. Gee. Mm. Like these poor people, they really...
3: Economics 101, like, you know, with the exception of Livia, many of these characters don't leave the notepad really, do they? They're kind of sketched out ideas. In theatre, we sometimes talk about actors who their great weakness is that they spend too much time listening to themselves, which is a kind of shorthand for way of saying a kind of actor who's constantly very self-conscious, but conscious of how they sound. And I find this sometimes with Barbara Kingsolver. Demon Copperhead was such an exquisitely good book, but even then, the style is almost overpowering. You think you're almost too good a writer for your stories. Your stories aren't as good as your style. And I felt that with this one. I thought, I'm not quite sure why you needed to write this book, Barbara. I'm not quite sure what you're trying to say still.
1: It was a little sentimental, I also felt. Like sometimes it was sort of obvious, and rewriting a history of something that may or may not have happened in a way that sounded tuneful to her. Yeah. What about you, Kate?
0: Well, the tuneful one is interesting because particularly later on when we get to the Ayad Akhtar book, because I think they're doing some quite similar things, almost for a different audience, about the power of art. In Akhtar's case, it's literature. In Kingsolver's place, I mean, some of it is about literature and the rest of it is about music. And she's doing it in a sort of popular and slightly obvious way that sort of hits the notes that are going to make it very accessible, whereas Akhtar is deliberately hitting the notes that are sort of obscure, slightly more academic, intellectual and elevated. But it was interesting to read them side by side. I think Barbara Kingsolver knows how to meet a big general audience.
3: Yes, and if you liked Poisonwood Bible, you'll find a way into this one. It's a very pleasurable read in that sense.
1: Yeah, and she drops these little, I don't know, what they call them, Easter eggs or something all the time in there, you know, like there's always things that are changing from major to minor, and there's this little sort of hat tip to a Cole Porter lyric, you know, there is no love song finer, but how strange the change from major to minor, you know, like that sort of going through all the time. And there's a dog in there called Gaspard, like from Gaspard de la Nuit, the Ravel piece.
3: Actually, I take it back. The dogs are well-written characters. They're fine.
1: But Gaspard being, as you mentioned earlier, the treasure keeper, and she's on the phone trying to describe the dog and she just calls him Keeper, which, of course, is a little hat tip to...
3: Yes.
1: Emily Bronte's Keeper, you know.
3: Yes, of course, but we're meant to be reading this as mythic, and at least the signals from the author as a reader, I'm thinking, okay, so there's something mythic at work here, but I'm not quite sure what myth I'm in. And so that was not alienating, but I just sort of felt, oh, is this a bit too striving for effect?
1: Preachy.
3: I wasn't sure. Again, this is age-old question I keep having when I read novels. did this novel need to be written?
1: Yeah.
3: Why? Why has it been written?
1: But, Kate, you said earlier that that her small town didn't appreciate art. It turns out that they loved the music and they understood the music and that they were greater supporters of the music than perhaps others outside in higher echelons of society. So,
0: well, and that's partly what I meant by thinking that this novel was a story of escape. And then you're saying, well, why is she back here with this lovely man who we know from the very beginning she's married to? And so your sense in the second half of the book of what's going on makes you rethink the first half. And I do quite like it when a novel makes you do that, even though she's not always subtle about the message that she wants to tell. But that's a bit of a refrain in King Solver's writing on the whole, I think.
1: Well, lots of people are going to love this book.
3: No doubt. It's just too good. It's just too well written. And any of its shortcomings are more than overtaken by its style.
1: I'm not quite as convinced as you, Tom, but certainly she can write.
0: And that's Barbara Kingsolver's Partita, published by Faber.
1: This is ABC Radio National's The Bookshelf with me, Cassie McCullough, and Kate Evans, and today novelist and screenwriter Hannah Kent and theatre writer and dramaturg Tom Wright are our reviewers. So, from Barbara Kingsolver to the latest from Irish novelist and essayist Colm Tobin, whose books, fantastic books, include novels set in his hometown of Enniscorthy, The Blackwater Lightship, Nora Webster, Brooklyn and Long Island, and those that celebrate the lives of his literary idols, The Master, about Henry James, and The Magician, on Thomas Mann. But he's also written from the perspective of Mary, the mother of Jesus, as well as stories set in Catalonia and elsewhere.
0: And lately he's also published a few novellas, and we're going to talk about his latest, The Bridge. And just as an aside, we'll get to this, I'm very grateful, Tom, that you mentioned how well the dogs were written in Barbara Kingsolver's Partita, because the dogs in Colm Tobin's The Bridge play a particular role. And this one, it's set in the Catalan Pyrenees in a small settlement in a valley that's hard to access and it's partly cut off. And there's a young man named Miguel, who's the focus of the story, who lives with his father, and the mother had died in mysterious circumstances. Now, Hannah, I think Tobin is very careful with his openings in the way that he sets things up and sort of hints at things. So perhaps you could take us into this novella.
2: Well, I think one of the first things that he's, you know, insisting that we understand is the location, is the setting, is the remoteness and seclusion of this community. But so too are we learning of Miguel, the protagonist of this book, and also his father and their relationship. These are two men who we learn are living in a very, very small town, but not necessarily the town that they were previously living in. We understand that they have moved there, and there's a suggestion too that there was a necessity to move, that it wasn't necessarily because of financial reasons or anything to do with their own relationship or, you know, economic opportunity, but that they were hoping to leave something behind. I found as a reader that my attention was first drawn to the relationship between Miguel and his father. I felt immediately that these were two people who did not necessarily want to be working together on this small holding in this very remote village in the Catalan Pyrenees, but that they needed each other to one extent. I also felt that there was huge significance in the opening pages. One of the first things I noticed is that while we learn Miguel's name and we learn the names of the dogs around them and we learn the names of the donkeys particularly that they need to use to transport material because the roads are not paved, everything is too steep, nothing can get across the bridge, there's an enormous affection for these animals who are named, but the father is never named. And that was the first thing that I thought, okay, there's some significance here. Why don't we know the name of the father? Who is he? Is he going to remain this sort of figure? But from there, we blossom out and we start to learn the other characters that exist within this village, the sometimes tenuous, troubled relationships between them. We also learn about another character called Manolo, who is the servant that lives with Miguel and his father. And from the very beginning too, there is an insinuation that Manolo and Miguel, who share a bedroom in the absence of Miguel's brother, who no longer lives at the home, that there is a secret relationship between them, that these two men are perhaps in love with one another, or, you know, certainly have a physical relationship and have had it carrying on under the father's nose for quite some time.
0: As we enter into this world, and we're told that the bridge, the first line of this novella is, the bridge was almost built, word came of its progress. So there's something very significant about the bridge that is going to connect this small settlement to the outside world. One of the things I grappled with, Hannah, was trying to work out when we were in time, because even describing Manolo as a servant seems like an old-fashioned word. They use donkeys for transport, but there are also jeeps. But it seems that we're in a time when there's a sort of hydroelectric scheme going on with workers nearby. So electricity is just coming in. So I was thinking,

0: are we maybe in the 1950s or early 1960s? We're almost outside time.
1: I think that's really intentional on Tobin's part. I kept on, originally I thought, okay, this is set in the first, you know, the very first years of the 20th century. And then I had to keep on bumping the timeline forward as I picked up on more of those sort of modern references. But I think that's intentional on his part, because we need to feel like everyone is sort of is stuck. You know, they're all like little insects, you know, fossilized in sap. No one has been able to access them. And now with this new bridge that is being built, there is going to be this influx of jeeps, of cars, of modernity. And with that, we're anticipating a certain amount of change. And I should say too that the changes that the bridge might bring to this community are particularly relevant to Mikkel, and perhaps even more relevant to his father, because we learned that they, aside from being shepherds and farmers...
0: And stonemasons,
1: that they also have on a very basic, not particularly advanced, smuggling enterprise on the side.
0: Yes, so there's sort of hints of criminality, but also that the father is perhaps not very good at it. I mean, he seems like this bombastic character who talks a lot, makes these plans, is very overbearing on his son, and he's telling his son what to do. He tells his son to look at the bridge, find out what's happening, get all the gossip so they can work out if they're going to be smugglers of styluses for record players and condoms and perhaps cigarettes.
1: So, I think it was, yeah, styluses, condoms and cigarettes. I thought, oh, that sounds the 1950s. That's where I landed. But this is exactly it. They don't know if the bridge is going to bring, you know, greater police presence, and that means it's going to be harder for them to have this side hustle, or whether it's actually going to open up greater opportunity that they'll perhaps be able to take advantage of cars and paved roads. And, you know, I think the father becomes ambitious a little too quickly.
0: We have to talk about the dogs, because there's both the animals on the farm, but then Mikkel goes to the larger town and there's an opening of the bridge. And so there's a bishop, there are songs being sung, there are all these sort of stylized processions with this, you know, this new symbol of modernity. And then there are all these mysterious dogs that appear running back and forward with people trying to grab them. And it's sort of absurd and strangely, weirdly symbolic at the same time.
1: I think this
2: you
1: is
2: mean who let the dogs out, Kate?
1: Couldn't resist. Could you guess it?
0: That is indeed Colm Tobin's refrain. That is the song we all need to imagine as we think about Colm Tobin.
1: I think it was the working title it must have been for this manuscript. But it's one of my favourite scenes in the book, I think, because it is this sort of intrusion of the feral, you know, upon this occasion, which is incredibly solemn. You know, there's not a great deal of joyous festivity happening. It's incredibly religious. I think, isn't the bridge going to be sort of blessed? Mm. And then it's open. But even before they can say, we declare it open, all these dogs start moving back and forth and start coupling and mating right in front of all these sort of horrified dignitaries. And I think, you know, because I think it's sort of implied that they can smell that there's new dogs, you know, they can go and have a great time together. And that's both kind of, I think, speaking to the chaos that might lie ahead by creating such a bridge, but also I think a lot of the subliminal desires which are at play for a lot of the characters, particularly Mikkel.
0: Yes, there's a lot of sex in this novel, but there's also a lot of sadness in it. I mean, it's a melancholy story, perhaps.
1: I think definitely. I found it incredibly melancholy. I wondered why, because I feel like for a book of this size, everything which is included has, you know, we have to read as a symbol, you know, everything has weight. And as a reader, I was sort of going through these first initial chapters, collecting these symbols. You know, there's the dogs. Okay, what do they signify? There's the donkeys. What do they signify? And how do the way in which they're described, because they're given quite a lot of airtime on the page, how does that feed back into how we are supposed to understand Mikkel and his relationship to his father and what lies in store for both of them? And I felt this sort of, that this book had a kind of symbolic potency. There was a lot there and it kept on aggregating and accumulating. And then I got to the point where I had an emotional response to it all, but I didn't quite have the meaning. And when I was reflecting on this, because the book I finished quite quickly, but I needed to sit with it a little bit longer. I felt that there's a great deal about value only being apportioned to that which has utility. There's a great deal of the transactional, and I think that's true for the relationships, the familial relationships, the romantic.

0: romantic relationships, the sexual relationships. And so too, then you see it play out in these communities, this idea that you only have currency if you are of use. And as soon as you no longer have use, you are to be abandoned or you are to be left behind. You see it play out initially within the villages. And then you also see it later played out in different kinds of contained communities, which I don't quite know if it's a spoiler to refer to these, but if you go on and read the book, you'll certainly know what they are. And I think that's what made me feel so sad about it, that all of these animals, even the ones that are so deeply loved by Mikkel, I mean, I love the donkeys in this book, their use or their utility is only really their reason for existing. And when that's gone, they too are gone. And I kept on then applying that to Mikkel. And it was only then when I read it through that particular lens, through what I felt the symbols had given me, that I was able to kind of get any satisfaction from this book.
1: Yeah, and satisfaction's an interesting word because it's also a novel about hunger and cruelty and the strange relationship between the father and son. And interestingly, I mean, this works as a standalone novella, The Bridge, but it actually follows up an earlier story that Tabin wrote 20 years ago that focused on Mikkel and the mother who isn't in the story but had died in the snow in some sort of mysterious circumstances. That novella is called A Long Winter, part of a collection that Tabin wrote called Mothers and Sons from 2006. And of course, you don't need to read them together, but the strange thing about that one for me, Hannah, was that in that novel, it was clear that the brother, there's a brother in the story, is actually younger than Mikkel. And I imagined him to be older. I kept on imagining Mikkel as quite a young man in The Bridge. And so that rattled me a bit.
0: Do you know, you're so right. And I had the same response. I read this book, I read The Bridge, not knowing that it was sort of this epilogue or sequel to an earlier work. And as soon as I found it out, and it was published 20 years ago or something like that, I looked up at my bookshelf, I saw I had a copy of Mothers and Sons, and I flipped to A Long Winter at the very back of it and started reading. And immediately my appreciation of The Bridge doubled. Just because I felt that in this first book, in A Long Winter or the novella there, I was given access, I think, to a greater emotional heart of the characters. I understood what was motivating them. I understood the deep trauma that I think lies, you know, beneath the narrative of this book, but is never really reconciled. There's not really a great reckoning with it. And that's okay, I think, if you know exactly the nature of that trauma, which I haven't finished A Long Winter yet, but I have to say I'm enjoying it a lot more and also retrospectively enjoying The Bridge a great deal more. Too. So I understand that they're supposed to be able to be read separately, but I actually think that they have greater worth when in concert with one another.
1: So that's Colm Tabin's The Bridge, which is published by Picador. You're listening to The Bookshelf on ABC Radio National and ABC Listen, where we talk about arresting fiction released this week. I'm Kate Evans here, of course, with Cassie McCullough and with novelist Hannah Kent and theatre adapter and artistic associate at Belvoir Theatre, Tom Wright. And, you know, Cassie, if I was going to draw a Venn diagram...
2: Oh, I wish you would.
1: Well, I sort of was in my head. Of these three books that we're talking about today, there'd be some weird crossovers involving dogs and accidents, because there's a life-changing accident in this next novel we're going to talk about, just as there was in Barbara Kingsolver's Petita, and there were dogs in the Kingsolver and the Colm Tabin. So the Venn diagram sort of works. As we move on to this next novel, it's called The Radiance and it's by Ayad Akhtar.
2: Yeah, so he's an American playwright and novelist who's sort of slipped under our radar, but he's pretty well loved and prolific in a way. His Muslim Pakistani heritage, second novel, Homeland Elegies, won awards for its exploration of what it means to be Muslim and American. But Tom, he's also won a Pulitzer Prize for his playwriting.
3: Yes, Akhtar's a dramatist, and in fact he's the most played dramatist of the last 10 years in the United States. But intriguingly, and maybe again this is an illustration of one of our other themes, rarely performed outside of the United States. So everywhere, Milwaukee, Austin, Denver, theatres across America have performed his plays, but they're rarely performed elsewhere.
2: I wonder why that is. Is it because of that incredible repertory system they have over there?
3: Yes. And it's also to do with something that's happening all around the world, which is increasingly the local is becoming more and more potent and the global is becoming harder and harder to do. And The Radiance, the book that we're talking about today, is another illustration of this, is that it is one of the most American books you could

0: had to sort of mutate at that point in a very interesting way.
1: And even though I gather how his own self-identity before that had been as a postmodern, very intellectual writer. And in this one, he's playing around with autofiction, both in terms of the style, but also in the issues that he's explicitly addressing. So perhaps you could introduce us to the character called Ayad in this novel.
0: Yes, and you're right to distinguish it as a character, Kate. Ayad in the novel is not necessarily the same as Ayad Akhtar, the writer. Ayad, the character, is, however, a writer, novelist, playwright who's come from New York up to upstate New York to live in an old house which is owned by people who made their money from slavery. So he's walked into the belly of America's own conflicted narratives. While living in this house in a town in upstate New York, he is riding his bike one day when a car swipes him, and it's pretty clear from the circumstances that the pickup truck that actually runs into him and badly bangs him up probably did so deliberately. And so the hint that there's an element of racial crime is very present in this accident. Ayad takes a long time to recover from this accident, both physically. He loses his spleen, he loses internal organs, he's in a bad way. But he also finds that when his body does recover, he is a different person. He is transformed. Whilst in the business of transforming and healing himself and becoming quite alienated from himself, he loses all sexual desire, he loses all interest in writing. He seems to have become alienated from himself. He meets a neighbour called Lucy Neroponte. And Lucy is in that genre of the manic pixie dream girl for overeducated older men. She's the kind of the fantasy figure. She's effortlessly beautiful. She's charming. She's witty. And she has made a name for herself because she, 10 years earlier, published a book which was briefly a cause celeb, which was excoriating memoir of her experience as a young student having an affair with her college professor and the shakedown from that, the abuse of power that she was subjected to. So Lucy's quite famous. And Lucy and Ayad form a kind of relationship, not a sexual relationship, but Ayad is very clear that he is desperately in love with her, in love with her intellectually. Lucy gets him a job in a nearby upstate college, and the job is to tutor a creative writing course, and the subject of that creative writing course is autofiction. Start of a remarkable novel, because I've only described the opening sort of movement, because then we are introduced to the students, the tasks that Ayad sets those students, and the realization that the book we're reading is as much a subject of that course as anything the students are writing. I've barely begun to touch upon some of the other narrative strands in this book.
1: Yes, because there are multiple strands, but I guess the two biggest ones, the campus novel and the politics and intellectual ferment around that, and that's huge. And the other is that in that transformative moment of what happened to his body, he's alienated from it in some ways, and in other ways, he's living in this extraordinary moment of light and beauty and joy where everything in the world is sort of brighter and clearer, and he's having a sort of spiritual, well, what would you call it? It's not a crisis, perhaps some sort of awakening?
0: Well, he moves into sort of rhapsodic moments of sort of lucid, luminous existence in the sublime. It's not frightening for him, but he's discomforted nonetheless by it.
1: I was discomforted by it.
0: Oh, yes, because you're not quite sure. Again, this Ayad character that's writing is and goes on a spiritual journey, and his mother and father back in Pakistan, both, neither of whom are what you would describe as particularly devout Muslims, are nonetheless very protective of the Sufi tradition. And you sort of begin to realise that Ayad is talking about Sufic states of transformation more than ideological ones. And this is analogous to the whole book. If just to get a taste of what it's like to read an Ayad Akhtar books, in the space of 10 pages, you can go from everything from Nusrat Fateh Ali Khan to Kafka. You can go from the Teletubbies to Rilke. He is constantly moving, because this is a mind that is fascinated by ideas of the spirit, by ideas of politics, of culture, but he's not interested in ideologies. He's not an ideological or dogmatic or a prescriptive writer. He's a descriptive writer, and it's the most enjoyable book to have in your hand. I just found myself being in the presence of someone who was wise and self-affirming.

0: missing, which is a rare thing.
1: Although I wasn't emotionally engaged with the book, except insofar as there was some of it that I found immensely stressful,
0: yes,
1: particularly in the classroom scenes, but intellectually very engaging, very sort of high culture references, very elevated, occasional, you know, internal eye rolls as I was reading yet another reference after yet another reference. But, you know, the conflicts with the younger students who are reading that intellectual world in a completely different way, excruciating.
0: Well, and this is a portrait of the age, is that I hope not too judgmentally, is falling victim to what we all do, which is that characterisation of a younger generation of people trapped in concerns about pronouns and identity and incapable of hearing genuine wisdom. And that can be a bit of a cliche, but I don't think this book falls too much into that cliched vision of the university student sitting there rolling their eyes as old people try to talk about literature because they just want to talk about themselves.
1: Perhaps we should give an example of that. I mean, one is that they're complaining about an analysis of Gothic literature because of the power structures that are going on in 19th century Gothic literature.
0: Yes.
1: In a way that seems quite clueless and refuses to engage with the text, and which has the, you know, the academics almost tearing their hair out going, but we're talking about Mary Shelley.
0: And Akhtar's character at this point is making a plea for things have to be read inside their context, and likewise he has to sort of see his life inside its context as well. This relates back to both the Kingsolver and the Tobin, for that matter, books about things that take place inside their time can only exist inside their time. Judging them through the prism of the present is legitimate but problematic. And this is the thing I was talking about in terms of being a portrait of the nation, because Akhtar, through telling his own story and the and this little town based on Kinderhook in upstate New York, is really talking about contemporary America, not the America of when he had an accident, the America of 2024, 2025, the America of MAGA, of the incipient and ever-present racism, the culture wars and whose benefit they serve, the intergenerational mistrust. In the same way as he is struggling in his moments of luminous kind of self-obsession and then moments of deep introspection, that's America at its best, trying to wrestle with what it's going through. And then there are moments where you realise, yes, this is actually quite a dysfunctional university, this is a dysfunctional and divided town, and this is a dysfunctional and divided protagonist who has to find a way to reconcile things in his life that he's never going to. It's a wise book. I take your point, Kate. He almost strives to over-impress you, doesn't he? But then I forgave that because I saw it as a character note as much as the author's.
1: This is an intelligent book, yeah, and it engages very deeply and very seriously with ideas, and it's not something that you can read lightly or quickly or easily. And it does mean that at times it's very painful, particularly as you see his friend Lucy resisting the culture wars and as a consequence being quite bolshy and then being crucified for it.
0: All of the older people in the book end up victims of contemporary culture, and that seems to be, without it ever becoming despairing, Akhtar is quite negative about this. He says it's almost like what it is to be over 40 in this current intellectual climate means you have to walk into every room ready for something to go wrong. And you sort of feel for Ayad, the character, as he walks into this tutorial. He's not in a good mental space. Those students are going to eat him alive. They later, when they make a formal complaint to the university, describe his method of teaching as integrally toxic. And you, as the reader, think, oh, looking at it through the lens of the 20-year-old, I can see why. Because what he teaches them is autofiction. The exercise he sets for these young students is they all want to write about themselves. That's all they want to write about. Their only well of truth is themselves and their experience. And he says, fine, if you want to write about yourself, find a fictive way. Take one of the great stories, some of the writing that you love, and place yourself as a character inside that structure and see what it does for you, see how it opens it up. So he's using a pedagogical technique, but they see it as a moral task. And there's one character that we haven't checked, and we probably should, because she's the third most important character in the novel. One of the students is called Susan Lee. And Susan is deeply distressed by her upbringing, the trauma of her circumstance, and she's probably the person that really shouldn't be in an autofiction class. But Lucy is quite obsessed with Susan. Susan is quite obsessed with Lucy. Ayad is quite obsessed with Lucy and therefore becomes quite obsessed with Susan. And this kind of internecine fecundity of intellectual engagement is the campus novel at its best and its most, oh, I can't read anymore.
1: Because the university bureaucracy then reads it in this completely different way. So you asked your students to write about their sex lives. Did you know this person has an OnlyFans account? And he's going, no, this is about literature. And so you sort of wonder what's going to happen when this book is being reviewed in America.
2: Yeah, that's what I was going to ask you. I mean, it's possible this could be an absolute smash hit, especially with a certain demographic.
0: It could be. It could be. It's also, he's a brave writer. He's quite happy to talk about the potential relationship between the prophet and epilepsy. He's in a post-faith world, in a post-identity world. I mean, I think Akhtar writes from a place of perspicacity about contemporary America, but his characters have to live inside it. You get this sense of movement between the light and the dark, and the light and dark of mental health, the light and dark of ideology versus ideas. There's a range of things here. If you haven't picked it up, folks, I'm impressed by this book. I didn't love it to the point where I'm, you know, going to get evangelical and start handing out copies up and down Rundle Mall, but my goodness, this is a writer and it's such a pleasure. Best book I've read this year.
2: Wow. Gosh. Okay. Well, you'd already talked me into it. I'm very interested to read this, but yeah, that sealed it for me. What about you, Hannah?
3: Oh, me too. I'm already ordering it. I'm on my phone. Supporting independent bookshops, but yes, immediately.
1: And that's Ayad Akhtar's The Radiance, published by Summit.
2: Well, some great new books to think about there. So we know that the counting in the ABC Radio National Top 100 Australian Books Countdown has closed and we're all on tenterhooks until the weekend of the 17th and 18th of October, when all will be revealed from 100 to 1 over two big days, starting 1 p.m. going till 6 each day. But just before we get to that, let's hear a couple more recommendations of Australian books. First to you, Hannah Kent. Previously, Hannah, you have told us that Elizabeth Jolly's The Well is one of your favourites. What else would you like to champion?
3: Well, I ended up writing down all the various criteria that could earn a book a place on my top 10 because I was having so much trouble with it. And, you know, is it just the books that I pick up all the time? If so, it would definitely be Stephanie Alexander's The Cook's Companion, or is it a book from my childhood, you know, The Magic Beach, such an incredible book. But one of the things that I actually ended up loving the most about this whole process were the books that I haven't yet read that the countdown has sent me back to. You know, I've never read a Shirley Hazzard novel, much to my shame, and it has sent me back to The Great Fire, which I'm now reading for the first time and absolutely loving, which of course is its own, gives me its own state of distress because then I think, well, I would have voted for this one, but it's been really, really lovely to be able to have a good excuse to pull down some other Australian classics from my shelf. But another book that I have been reading is Hannah Maloney's The Good Life, How to Grow a Better World, because spring has sprung here in the Adelaide Hills. I love gardening. In fact, it's funny we mentioned Barbara Kingsolver earlier, because even though I haven't read very many of her books, I love following her on social media for her gardening missives. And this book by Hannah Maloney is a wonderful, incredibly positive combination of gardening, yes, as a practical skill, as something which can give you personal enjoyment, but the ways in which it can spill out into community and, you know, really generate change. It's a book which is really a book of activism. And I'm finding that with the world in its current state, that it's giving me a particular kind of hope that I have struggled to find in other times. So, yeah, it's been a particularly joyful read.
2: And, of course, Hannah Maloney is one of the much-loved presenters from ABC TV's Gardening Australia. And the book you're talking about is The Good Life, How to Grow a Better World, from 2021. But I think she's got a couple more since then. So you've got some more reading to do, Hannah. Okay, great recommendation. That's wonderful. Tom Wright, last time you were here, we were working down your favourite books, but we ran out of time before we got to number one. So now is the moment.
0: Yes, well, I have done my list and I have Shirley Hazzard on my 10, but even higher than Monkey Grip, even higher than Maurice Guest, Christina Stead's, not the one you think of, Seven Poor Men of Sydney, her first book, the book that she wrote before she left Australia and went on to her international stellar career. Seven Poor Men of Sydney, it's not the best book ever written, but for me, it's one that has just stuck in my mind. The intensity of the way in which she describes an Australia of the years immediately after the First World War.

0: of the generation of men who came back from the First World War with their ideological obsessions, with their damage, and the women and the way in which they had to negotiate this sort of culture that hadn't quite come into its own yet. It's moving, it's fascinating, and then by the latter half of this book, which is sort of a ramble through the various men and the business of what it's like living in a working class city. But towards the end of the book, you have this succession of visions where characters actually, sometimes for pages at a time, go into visionary moments of seeing vast mythic worlds, and I've never read anything like it since. So the second half of Seven Poor Men of Sydney by Christina Stead alone is actually the most unforgettable Australian book I've ever read. And for that reason, it's on my list and it's my personal number one.
1: How fantastic. A kind of phantasmagoria in the book.
0: And just a reminder again of one of the quandaries of what it is to be a country on the edge of the world, because you can think about a different universe where Christina Stead didn't need to leave in the 1920s and who actually stayed and wrote all of those wonderful texts from an Australian desk. And instead, once again, the world was given a great writer, but to a certain extent, Australia lost a great storyteller.
1: But also, what a lovely reminder, though, that which is something that I think this whole process of talking about the top 100 Australian books, what it does is say, go back and read Christina Stead, read more Shirley Hazzard if you haven't done so.
0: I'll be disappointed, Kate, if there's too many books from the last 15 years, to be brutally honest, in the list. I'd love to feel that we're a nation that's wise enough to think about our writing history going back, because, yes, there are so many fine texts there.
1: I think it's going to be very unpredictable.
0: Good. Very happy Hannah Maloney makes it, though. Or Hannah Kent.
2: Oh! I got skin in the game.
3: Well, I do remember you being top six last time round in the best books of the 21st century, Hannah Kent. So.
2: Yeah, I know my soccer team gave me a special jersey with number six on it.
1: Oh, really?
0: Number one this year. Oh,
2: career highlight.
0: Become the goalie.
3: And if you haven't read Burial Rites by Hannah Kent, then you really must, along with the rest of her work, which is really exceptional. Hey, thanks both of you. So great reading with you both.
0: It's a pleasure. Thank you again. Thanks,
3: always,
0: Hannah. Thanks, Kate.
3: Always
0: thanks,
3: good
0: Cassie.
3: Fun. Regular reviewers Hannah Kent and Tom Wright. Now, Kate, more on the top 100 books.
1: Even though the voting itself has closed, we're going to still keep hearing from people about their favourite books. And I recently spoke to the actor and writer Zoe Tarakis, whose collection of short stories is called Eros, Queer Myths for Lovers, with their selection.
4: The first book is a queer classic, a queer WOG classic, and it is Loaded by Christos Tsolkas. I actually read it for the first time not that long ago. I just couldn't believe how contemporary it feels. There's a real sort of charge to it that I think, you know, as a queer ethnic writer, a queer Greek writer, I think like it's something that I'm still in pursuit of now. I just think to have written it then is extraordinary.
1: Yeah, so it came out in 1995. But for people who haven't read it, how would you describe it?
4: It's a night in 90s Melbourne following this sort of, this boy Ari. He's on a lot of drugs. He has a lot of sex. And there's this strange kind of tenderness beneath the ego of him. And it's deeply moving and, you know, offensive in the good ways. It's just, I think it's a perfect book.
1: You said that, you know, you related to it as a queer Greek Australian person. What is it that he gets right about that experience? Or I guess being inside the body of Ari?
4: Yeah, I think it's actually something I've listened to Christos talk about in interviews, where he talks about the distance between Anglo-Saxon writers and the body. And I think, you know, ethnic writers or WOG writers, whatever you want to call it, are so in our bodies that sort of writing outside of the body feels pointless or something. It feels like, what's the joy in writing if not writing from the body about the body? And I think that's what's so kind of timeless about it, is it's so visceral and embodied. And I think also there's a bluntness of language that is so satisfying and also just so Greek. Like, I think that's something that no matter what age or sexuality, we just don't beat around the bush. And I think that's something I really appreciate as well, is that the queerness doesn't mean that language then must be tender and floral and, you know, all of that. It's like, it's brutal. And it's really like, it's, you know, it's quite a blunt read. And I think seeing queerness be married with a sort of restraint of language is also really awesome.
1: And so when you say it feels very Greek, is it something about that long history of Greek writing and mythology, which I know you're engaged with as well, or does it Yes. feel particularly Greek-Australian?
4: I think it feels particularly Greek-Australian, to be honest. I mean, so much of Christos's work, you know, particularly in Merciless Gods as well, brings, you know, I mean, all of his work has these stories of quite mythic proportions told in sort of like Melbourne gutters. So I think that's there in the mythology respect. But I think in terms of tone and energy, that's what's so beautiful about it, is that there is that sort of blunt, blasé, sexual Greek Australianness that is then paired with stories of quite epic proportions, really.
3: Zoe Tarakis on Christos Tsolkas's 1995 debut novel, Loaded. My God, I remember when that came out.
1: What an impact that one had.
3: What a shock. What else was in their top three? Well, Chelsea Watergo's Another Day in the Colony and Timothy Conagrave's Holding the Man, which Zoe first read when they were 15 years old, all of 10 years ago, and of course was made into the brilliant stage play and then a film by the writer Tommy Murphy. And you can hear all about those two books on the extended version of the Bookshelf podcast.
1: That's it for this edition of the Bookshelf. Next time, Pitt Williams' new novel, The German Ward. Lots of anticipation for that one, and the whole collection of new fiction, both from Australia and the rest of the world. So join us again, won't you, as you decide what you want to read next.
3: I'm Cassie McCullough.
1: I'm Kate Evans. Bye for now.

0: What do you get when you put a bunch of comedians, criminologists, and Australia's most compelling crimes on telly together? 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Turns out, funny people ask the best questions. 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
1: When was the last time you tasted something that stopped you mid-bite? A spice you couldn't name, a texture you didn't expect. For many, it's a more frequent occurrence lately, with more and more African dishes appearing on Australian menus. And for those who grew up with these flavours, every mouthful is a taste of home. I'm Matt Preston, and Every Bite is coming up next on Radio National. We're exploring the foods of Africa and asking the tough questions like, which country's jollof rice reigns supreme?

0: Good morning, ABC News with Sue Fitzpatrick. A large emergency response is underway near Newcastle in New South Wales after a car ran into a crowd of people waiting to farewell the Knights NRL team. Tamsin Buckle reports.
1: A large emergency response is underway at Wallsend where a driver has been arrested. Police say a vehicle struck multiple people in a crowd on Newcastle Link Road at the Transfield Drive roundabout at 9:30. Several people have been injured and are currently receiving treatment. Newcastle Link Road has been closed in both directions. The incident has impacted the planned route of the Newcastle Knights Grand Final procession, which has been diverted via an alternative route. Members of the public have been asked to safely disperse from the area.
0: North Queensland authorities have declared a watch and act prepare to leave warning for a dangerous bushfire at Oak Valley south of Townsville. The slow-moving blaze was downgraded to advice level overnight but has flared up again. The prepare to leave notice has been issued for residents between Valley Drive

0: of Thunderbolt Drive, Greta Road, Chisholm Trail and Kavanagh Court. More than a dozen fire crews and multiple water bombers are working to control the fire. Brisbane 2032 organisers say celebrations will still go ahead after the emblems for the Olympic and Paralympic Games were revealed earlier than planned. A YouTube video scheduled to go live on Monday was posted to the committee's official page last night, revealing the emblems, which are a stylised crest of a cockatoo, in the video preview. Olympics Chief Marketing Officer Brent Hill says more details about the emblems' design will be shared at the originally planned unveiling event.
1: We've still got a whole range of things that we want to share on Monday. So I think from that perspective, you know, actually showing what the emblems are is great. We're fine with that. But we're really looking forward to Monday just to share the full element and the story behind it.
0: Energy Minister Chris Bowen has welcomed the agreement between G7 leaders to release 100 million barrels of diesel and oil. The group of industrialised nations will undertake the coordinated release over the next 4 months as the war in the Middle East continues to push up global prices. Providing his regular update on Australia's fuel supply, Mr. Bowen says it's also good news that US President Donald Trump has ruled out a ban on American diesel exports.
2: Australia hasn't been getting much diesel or fuel from the United States, about 2%. But nevertheless, any restrictions on exports are a blow to international fuel movements and would be a negative development, as we always said.
0: Overseas now, doctors in Nashville are working to save death row inmate Krista Pike as her lawyers say she remains on a ventilator after two lethal injections. The BBC's Ione Wells has more from Tennessee, where her failed execution attempt took place earlier this week.
3: Her lawyers have filed this emergency motion to a court here, asking that all evidence related to the botched execution is preserved. They say that she arrived at hospital and her arms were blistered, burned and swollen, and that she was unconscious and then put on a ventilator. We still don't know exactly what went wrong in this case, although there is an investigation underway to establish what exactly happened. But her lawyers allege that nobody from the execution team realised that the IV drip was not connected properly to her veins.
0: Back home, the Australian Olympic Committee has paid tribute to former Liberal politician Bruce Baird, who was died aged 84. His daughter Julia Baird shared the news of his death yesterday on social media, writing that he had died suddenly. Mr. Baird was first elected to New South Wales Parliament in 1984 and is remembered for securing Sydney's bid to host the 2000 Olympic Games. To sport, and Ferrari's Charles Leclerc was the fastest in practice on day two ahead of Sunday's Formula One Grand Prix in Bahrain. Leclerc was fastest by 0.99 seconds. Aussie Oscar Piastri recorded the sixth fastest time. Championship leader Kimi Antonelli was eighth fastest. Queensland's weather: isolated showers along the east coast, north of Townsville and in the western Gulf Country. Partly cloudy in the southwest, mostly sunny elsewhere. Cairns, Mackay and Bundaberg 27, Townsville and Rockhampton 29, Mount Isa 35. In the southeast, a mostly sunny day: Brisbane 26, Ipswich 29, Logan 27, the Gold and the Sunshine Coasts 25, and Toowoomba going for a top today of 26 degrees.
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5: Food is the one thing that people do feel like they can hold on to, because, you know, language gets lost and all the other things that people identify as culture, but also it's got so many memories. I mean, a lot of the women talk to us about their memories of being in the kitchen with their own mums and their own aunties, and that experience of then passing that on to their children, their grandchildren in some instances. Regardless of cultural background, in any part of the world, food seems to do that for a lot of people. They love holding on to it and sharing it with others.
6: Food can be a great unifier. It brings us together as a multicultural community. We all love a good feed. It can also connect us to our own heritage, to far-flung places and bygone eras that become vividly present with every mouthful. Right now, the many and varied cuisines of Africa are on the rise in Australia. We've already had a long history of restaurants and cafes from the north and from the Horn of Africa, but now the food of sub-Saharan Africa is coming to the fore. As with so many migrant communities, these cuisines have largely been preserved at home and by

0: community groups. Knowledge and ingredients are passed from hand to hand and heart to heart, bringing hard-to-find flavours to Australian plates. Now those dishes are finding their way out of the home and onto restaurant menus, festival stalls, and your social media feed, gaining new fans every day.
1: We have a dish in Mary's called suya with roasted nuts, different types of spices mixed up, and then we put it on the beef. Mm. So a lot of people would assume when they read it that it's going to kind of be like
0: a satay or something. Yeah.
1: Exactly. And then they'll eat it and they're like, this is so different to what I could have imagined.
0: So what's driving this interest and how are these cuisines changing as they take root in Australia? And if you never grabbed a handful of fufu, heard of a goosey, or been caught in the crossfire of debate over who makes the best jollof, we've got you.
2: There's never a bad time to have jollof rice. It's very tasty.
3: Also, the party doesn't start until the jollof is served. So that's hopefully true. That puts that's everything true. In perspective.
2: That's true.
0: I'm Matt Preston and this is Every Bite from ABC Radio National. It's all about food and the places where food, culture, science and history collide. This week, Fufu for Beginners, the rise of African food in Australia.
4: People forget, you know, Africa's not a country. We've got 54 countries and from our surveys we could pick up 43 countries represented somehow, or people attending from Africa.
0: Fatma Mohammed is the director of Africulture's Sydney's largest African community festival. It's grown from a gathering of around 1,800 people in 2009 to more than 40,000 in 2025. It's a figure that could scarcely be imagined by the small group of volunteers and organisers who dreamed up that first ever event in the late 2000s.
4: If everybody remembers, then when the first influx of people from Africa came into Australia, like there were big numbers, like the South Sudanese. So we all met in Auburn one day. There was five people from different countries and we just looked at each other. Something clicked and I said, we're talking about harmony, but we don't even know African cultures in itself. Mm. We've all met in Auburn. Can we do something? So from that little thing, something happened.
0: Has food always been part of Africultures?
4: I think that's the main thing that brought Africulture together. So we had these five communities had different dishes that we hadn't seen. I come from East Africa. A lot of those dishes, West African dishes, Southern Africa, I'd never seen them. I'd seen them in Auburn. So yes. I think food is such a great way into learning about other people's culture. So the first thing when we mapped up everything, food was the number one. It's not only that day, we sort of get out into the communities, find out who's there, what are they doing. And what you'll find in Africulture is that most of those food stall holders are just mom and dads from home. They don't have a restaurant. So it's about community telling you, oh, our best jollo cook is this mom. Yeah. And then having a chat and making sure, you know, they meet the standards, they get their health certificate and all that requirement and come and cook. So you're not going to get that kind of jollo in the mainstream African eateries. That's, I think, the difference with Africulture's foods.
0: One of those home cooks who trained up to put on a stall is Nathaniel Ola Roberts, a member of the Creo Descendants Union from Sierra Leone. And according to Nathaniel, a bloke running a stall is a rare thing.
5: People are surprised, men, African men don't know how to cook. And that's right. Very, very few African men know how to cook. And I'm lucky to be one of those. And how did that happen? Because my grandma, who brought me up, was a very good cook.
0: Yep.
5: To the extent that in Africa, like doing a wedding, doing big ceremonies, a wedding, or if somebody is dead for the birthday ceremony, there's big cook, very big cook. My grandma was always there, invited to do the cooking.
0: Right.
5: And she took us as kids, me and my uncle as kids, to say, ah, Bobo, pass me that pot yonder. That's me. Mm. But young boy, bring me the pot. Young boy, go and do the pepper. Do the onions.
0: Yeah.
5: So that's, go and mix the pot. That's how we learned.
0: So you're from Sierra Leone. Explain to me how the food in that part of Africa, where Sierra Leone is, differs to the food in East Africa.
5: The food from Sierra Leone, I mean, mainly I'm from Freetown.
0: Mm-hmm.
5: And Freetown, I guess you know, you may not know, is where slaves were set free. And so basically, my ancestors are actually Yorubas from Nigeria. Mm-hmm. So most of the food the Creoles do is mainly different from the food from up country.
6: Right.
5: So the Creoles are mainly concerned with doing fufu and bitter leaf sauce, fufu and sour sauce, and jollof rice. Whilst from up country, they mainly good in doing cassava leaf sauce and potato leaf sauce and peanut sauce. Those are sure. the beautiful sauces that they do.
6: Fatman, in terms of the food out of the north and the south, it's a continent with vastly varying different cuisines, just like Europe has, just like India yeah. has, just like Asia has.
4: Yeah, and I think that's the beauty of African food. I've also discovered African food since I've come to Australia. In the east, where I come from, you'll find that obviously the Indians and the Arabs came through down the Indian Ocean and they brought their spices. You'll find corianders, you'll find cumin, garlic. Mm-hmm. And this is across Africa, you know, you've got pots of food. You don't cook for one or two. It's a communal cooking. So if you've got a 5-kilo pot, that's fine. Anything than that, you'll be stingy. So, right. you know, you go, and it takes the whole day because it's those slow cooks on charcoal. You even have now people who look for charcoal to cook to get the taste of home. So in the East, definitely, you know, influenced by those Indian spices. Mm. Then you go West, as Nathaniel said, they've got the peanuts and the mustard, you know, so I think the French colonial must have.
5: And the vegetable leaves, cassava yeah. potato, yeah.
4: Mm-hmm. In East Africa, you have the sweet potato and the pumpkin, just like the Aussies have here as a roast. Yes. We do, we curry ours. And I find the West, they prefer the leaves. Mm. So they grow them in their backyard. So when the pumpkin's still small, those leaves are the ones that do the trick. And peanut is added to it, which just takes the flavor to another level.
6: Sure.
4: And then you have the north of Africa, which is very influenced by the Arabs. And then you go back down to southern Africa, a lot of maize, a lot of, you know, those big meats, as you know, in South Africa, the sausages.
6: Yeah.
4: You'll find Indian influence, the biryani. So sure. they are a mixed bunch of people. But from my experience, the extremes are the east and the west.
6: By shining a spotlight, Fatma, on this incredible wealth of African cooking from across the continent, are you finding people are now hitting you up for recipes and after the festival you get emails saying, how can I get a recipe for that fufu? How can I get a recipe for that peanut stew?
4: And that's so important because it comes with African culture. So everybody thinks, you know, you can tell them where to get their fufu because there's no restaurant. You can't just go out and buy yeah. fufu in Sydney. So it's been a lot of learning, a lot of educating, a lot of connections at Africultures. You wouldn't believe the people who exchange phones and do catering,
6: yeah.
4: personal catering fantastic. Through Africultures, you know, all these little enterprises doing their food and everything. But I'd say to people, like if you come to Africulture, talk to the people selling the food, find out what is the food, what do you make of it, yeah. what do you eat with it, because I remember a while back, this friend of mine said, you know, she went and ordered fufu, but she didn't realize that you've got to have something to dip with it. So she didn't order stew or anything. And she said, it was weird because this guy says, oh, do you want anything else? And I didn't want anything else. I just wanted to taste fufu.
6: Yeah.
4: She said, it is not what it's made out to be. And I said, come on down, you know, and try it with a goat sure. meat or something. Yeah. And she really loved it. So you've got to understand, you know, in Africulture we say buy a sample dish before, you know, you yeah. go in a big way.
6: Mm-hmm.
4: And you'd be surprised, the people who come with their containers and get heaps to take home too.
6: That's Fatma Mohammed, Director of Africultures in Sydney, and Nathaniel Ola Roberts, who you'll find running his Creole Descendants Union food stall at this year's festival. From ABC Radio National, this is Every Bite, and I'm Matt Preston. For those unfamiliar with these dishes, is your mouth watering yet? Probably the two foods that you'll hear referred to the most are fufu, a soft, stretchy dough made from starchy staples like cassava, yam, or plantains, and jollof, a West African one-pot rice dish cooked in a tomato-based sauce, often with onion and chili. It's claimed with great pride by various different West African countries. We'll get to those arguments later. Well, Fatma says it's hard to find things like fufu and jollof in Sydney. You can find a bunch of new African restaurants in Melbourne these days, including Mary's in Collingwood. It's run by Mary Akindele, who has Nigerian heritage and grew up in Manchester in the UK. Her first Melbourne venue, Sam's, serves coffees and toasties, but a trip to Nigeria in 2024 inspired a different approach from Mary's. So what was it about that trip that made her fall madly in love with Nigeria?
1: Just the people, the way of life, just like, it's just got an energy and an air about it that, like, I think is kind of indescribable in some ways. Like, it's busy, it's fast, but it's still really, like, homely and welcoming. And the food scene over there was super interesting. I hadn't been since I was 7 years old.
6: Right,
1: so,
6: okay, wow.
1: 25 years. Yeah. It was so different than what I could have possibly imagined, obviously.
6: What surprised you about the difference with the food culture that you'd grown up with at home and the food culture in Nigeria when you saw it firsthand for the second time?
1: It was how far we can stretch things. And what I mean in terms of like ideas and in terms of how we cook and in terms of what we kind of bring from everywhere. Obviously, I've grown up with a chefy dad. I've grown up with a mum that can cook really well. Mm-hmm. So it's like we always had really, really good food, but it was always home food. It's like, and then if I went to a party, like a Nigerian party, there's food there. But it was very, very rare that we'd go to like a Nigerian restaurant. And so when I'm surrounded by these high-end restaurants and when I'm surrounded by these supper clubs and when I'm surrounded by people like pulling street food and doing it in a really cool and interesting way, I was like, oh, okay, cool. We've switched things up a little bit.
6: So when you think about a Nigerian-inspired dish, what do your Nigerian friends identify as something being, having kind of a Nigerian vibe about it?
1: For me personally, it's kind of the spices and the method of cooking. Mm-hmm. We've got a dish called egusi. Mm-hmm. So that's made with a melon seed. Mm-hmm. Now, there definitely would be other cultures that would cook with that. But for me right now, that we are the only people that I know mm-hmm. that blend that up, fry it in palm oil, and then mix it with some spinach and eat it. So there's certain kind of vegetables, there's certain fruits that would use, there's certain spices.
6: Give me some examples of the veg and the
1: so
6: fruit.
1: So veg, yams. We sure. love yams. So I'm from Ekiti State, which is just like maybe 2 hours north of Lagos.
6: Right.
1: And so very, very much known for our pounded yams. So we get fresh yams, boil them up, and then more in pestle. Boom, yep. boom, boom, boom, boom, boom, boom. And then some people call it fufu. Mm-hmm. We don't call it that.
6: Sure.
1: But then you just eat it with your hands.
6: Yeah.
1: Stuff like bitter leaf. Mm-hmm. Bitter leaf we put in our stews.
6: Yep.
1: So that's something that I've not really seen very commonly used.
6: But which is the fascinating thing, isn't it? That we've always had an amazing culture of food from the Horn of Africa, mm-hmm. Sudanese, Ethiopian particularly.
1: For sure.
6: In Australia, and particularly in Melbourne. But there's sort of even this explosion in food out of West Africa, East Africa, you know, all over sub-Saharan Africa. What do you think it is about West African food that's made it so attractive and so successful?
1: I think it's the accessibility in a way, like a lot of my dishes anyway, and a lot of dishes from Ekiti are built on rice, you know, and this is like a real classic, easy grain. One of the things that my mum and most Nigerian parents would say is you'd be asked to go to McDonald's and they'd be like, we've got rice at home. That is literally the most classic saying. Yeah, so I think that the fact that it can be something so basic and we can build on that in terms of our flavours and our herbs and our spices and make it something that you maybe have never eaten before, I think that kind of is what makes it so attractive. Obviously, it's something I grew up with. So for me, I'm like, yeah, cool. It's just food. But then people come in and it's like, we have a dish in Mary's called Suya. Mm-hmm. And it is a beef dish with roasted nuts. And it's just got all these different types of spices mixed up. And then we put it on the beef.
6: Mm. And it's skewers, yeah?
1: And it's skewers, yeah. So a lot of people would assume when they read it that it's going to kind of be like
6: a saute or something. Yeah.
1: Exactly. And then they'll eat it and they're like, oh,
6: no.
1: This is so different to what I could have imagined. So I think that is what's making it attractive is that there's an accessibility there. You're like, yeah, it's saute, I'll eat saute. But actually, like, when it's done in a different and maybe newer way, in terms of what people are used to, then it kind of makes it a little bit more interesting.
6: Now, I'm interested because your head chef at Mary's isn't Nigerian. You've had to impart all this knowledge. Who to and how?
1: So I imparted all my knowledge to a very good friend of mine, Amy. Mm-hmm. She's Korean, which everybody's like, wait, what? Yeah. Okay. So there's not many Nigerian chefs, full stop.
5: Sure.
1: But then in terms of teaching her, it was basically 4 months of her coming to my house every other day and eating Nigerian food until she could spot the difference, I guess.
5: Yeah, yeah.
1: And until she'd make it herself. And I'd obviously give her some form of critique through it.
5: Mary, she's obviously learned so much from you. What have you learned from her and how she's approached these kind of Nigerian-inspired dishes?
1: She's been really... we have a roasted cauliflower, which I kind of let her shine on. And the way she makes that, you can definitely tell it has a Korean flair.
5: Mm.
1: Our jollof rice, we will refry that. And the way she fries that, for me, is a super Korean style because it's then sure. crispy at the bottom.
5: Stone bowl type.
1: Whereas we would just do a whole pot and it'd just be soft.
5: Mm.
1: And actually, I like, don't tell my mum, but I prefer her way.
6: Mary Ekindele, the owner of Mary's in Melbourne. This flourishing of African cuisines in Australia is captured in a three-part documentary series called Tastes of Africa. It features home cooks and professional chefs from all corners of the vast continent. The creator and producer is Kotha Abdul-Alim, and it's presented by Scintilla Chingepe. For Scintilla, the project raised some very personal questions about just how connected she is to her own culinary heritage.
2: There's a point where you sort of go, there's so many dishes that you're familiar with that you've grown up with that my mum would prepare and... but I just didn't know how to cook them because they weren't written down. Like, you know, I come from a cultural background where the idea of recipes and cookbooks is not a big part of that culture. It's sort of like you learn by watching the women cooking and that's how you learn. And so it naturally kind of fed into the show.
5: Your Zambian heritage that you go in search of on this journey through urban Australia, along the way you managed to... traverse this whole African continent in one place. Can you talk about what that was like, being able to research one story in one place, in one world, because of the diaspora that's come here?
2: Yeah, oh my gosh, it was the highlight. It was really such a dream. Through my work as a historian, I'm very familiar with the diversity within Australia's African diasporic communities. Mm. But, you know, I wasn't as familiar with many of the flavours and the food. And to be able to learn about Cameroon through food, to be able to learn about Nigeria and Yoruba culture specifically through food, was just a wonderful learning opportunity for me in just being able to understand the diversity within African-Australian communities, you know, that there is so much richness and that the ways in which that shows up through the food was pretty exciting. So I learnt a lot of things that I wasn't familiar with.
5: The role of food when you leave a country, and what do you think is the strongest connection for those people you talk to?
3: I think it's definitely them wanting, like through food, it was them retaining their sense of identity, retaining a part of their culture, which sometimes you feel like you're losing it when you leave that place. But also it's like trying to figure out, okay, how do I share my culture and the love that I have for my culture with people who don't know anything about me or where I come from? And so that kind of love and passion just oozes throughout with every single character we meet and with every restaurant that we visit as well. And even like looking at how restaurants like Manger, for example, takes Mauritian cuisine, but then has, you know, its own modern take or a different kind of twist to it. We see that even in, for example, Akwaba, a Ghanaian or West African restaurant where they do jollof arancini.
5: Right.
3: And so that's something you don't really expect, but it's like, you know, their way of bringing a new kind of element and a layer of, okay, this is where we come from. We're holding on to these traditional kind of ingredients and flavors, but then we're also going to try and see how do we tie it in with other influences that have shaped them as people.
5: And look, I love this idea. I was in India, we were talking about the partition and about people leaving Pakistan, and they can only leave with what they can carry, and they're leaving with these huge tawas, these, you know, 30 kilo chunks of metal on their back because that matters to them.
6: Greek migrants coming here with huge, great marble mortar and pestles, because that's the thing that was almost, that's the thing they can't bear to leave behind. It's the one thing they bring
3: my
6: from
3: mom,
6: home.
3: When we first migrated to Australia, my mom came with her special pots and pans. And Muiko is like a wooden spoon use when you're making certain dishes. So I remember, like, at that time, we were like, mom, this is so embarrassing and awkward. But now that I reflect back, I'm like, wow, this is...

0: there's something deeper to it than what we perceive.
1: When you were talking with the subjects for your documentary, Cynthilla, did you find them challenged by not everyone's jollof rice is the same, not everyone's sia is the same, not everyone's Cameroonian, you know, green dish is the same?
2: It did get a bit fiery, particularly between Ghana and Nigeria when it comes to jollof.
1: Yes.
2: And I had to play Switzerland because I just decided not to adjudicate. But I think that's also the joy in it. Now, that was the joy for me. I mean, you know, as you mentioned, I was born in Zambia, so I'm from Southern Africa, and so we don't have dishes where we sort of wrestle over where you're sort of going, who lays claim to this and who doesn't. So it was quite interesting to be immersed in cultures that who feel this ownership over a particular dish and with such passion as well.
1: Yeah. These things become so much part of who we are, don't they? I mean, and it becomes a kind of a badge of honour in a way.
2: And that's the thing that's quite interesting because, you know, one of the aunties I also met was Auntie Sheila. She's from Zimbabwe, and one of the dishes she made for me is a vegetable dish. So it's almost like you sort of use like a kale and you chop it up and you put tomatoes, onions, oil and like a bouillon cube. And then she added peanut butter.
1: Mm-hmm.
2: And in Zambia, we have a similar dish, but we don't use peanut butter. We use raw ground peanuts.
1: Right.
2: It's similar but not the same.
1: Yeah.
2: And this is just a shift in terms of just a border. And it was this interesting thing of just the similarities in certain dishes that was quite fascinating for me, but also made a lot of sense because humans move around a lot and we, you know, adapt to the places where we make home. And one of the interesting things as well, through meeting the aunties, a lot of them talked about when they first arrived, one of the things that they really didn't have access to was ingredients, some of the ingredients they were very familiar with. And so they had to become quite creative. And so, you know, Auntie Sumaya, for example, talks about when she first arrived, getting access to plantain was quite hard. And so she played around with supermarket bananas, and she figured that if you get them at the point before they get ripe and you fry them, you're pretty much getting as good to a texture of a fried plantain as you can get. And it's just things like that where people kind of get very innovative as a consequence of migration to hold on. And I think food is the one thing that people do feel like they can hold on to because, you know, language gets lost and all the other things that people identify as culture, but also it's got so many memories. I mean, a lot of the women talk to us about their memories of being in the kitchen with their own mums and their own aunties and that experience of then passing that on to their children, their grandchildren in some instances. Regardless of cultural background in any part of the world, food seems to do that for a lot of people. They love holding on to it and sharing it with others.
1: All three episodes streaming on YouTube. I'm interested in what the response has been like from those aunties that you didn't include.
2: Well. No, it started a bit of drama. I had some uncles going, when do the uncles get their moments? I'm like, it was only three episodes.
0: Yeah, the aunties are like, they're calling my mum and they're like, why didn't your daughter feature me? I can do this, I can do that, I do that better.
2: Yeah.
0: So yeah, there's a bit of,
2: yeah,
0: you know.
2: It's definitely started
0: putting
2: a
0: out
2: whole,
0: some fires.
2: Yeah.
1: Kortha Abdulalim and Cynthilla Chingepe. Speaking of putting out fires, we should address the Jollof Wars, a generally good-spirited debate about which West African country's version is the best. Chef Mary Akindele has learned firsthand that even within the Nigerian community, recipes vary.
3: There are people that just come in and they're just happy that they can jump on a tram in the city and they can have jollof rice. But then there are people also that are like, this doesn't taste like my grandma's jollof rice or this or that and the other. And I say to them, my mums will not taste the same as your mums and your mums won't taste the same as your grandma's. And everybody has a different way of approaching these things. The way my mum cooks jollof rice, it's never been spicy. It's had spice to it, but it's never been like burn your mouth off.
1: Right,
3: like,
1: sure.
3: It's got spices in it. But then I've got Nigerians that will come and be like, mine used to sweating whilst they eat jollof. I'm not. And I think our mothers have obviously just cooked it very differently.
1: I wonder if Kortha and Cynthilla might settle the debate. Is jollof rice spicy?
2: I do feel like most of them do add a bit of kick. I don't think I've had jollof made in the West that uses capsicum instead of a scotch bonnet. But whenever I've had like an authentic jollof, it's had kick. It's definitely had like a bit of bite.
0: Yeah.
2: So, yeah, I feel like the OG version is definitely spicy.

0: I'm going to stop you here because our other guest on the show today says jollof rice isn't too hot.
1: Really?
0: So, yes. And well, she's Nigerian, and so this is where the...
1: Look, I'm not an expert. I just eat it, Matt. I am not an expert. I just get fed the rice.
2: And we say thank you.
1: And yeah, we say thank you.
0: Always say thank you. And a final word from Fatma and Nathaniel. Who does make the best jollof rice?
3: Fatima, you answered that.
0: Smart move, Nathaniel.
4: I'd be very controversial here and say, obviously, West Africans have it because they all fight over it.
0: Yes.
4: But I'd say you should also consider the other one pot rice from the rest of Africa. East Africa has, West Africa has, even North Africa has a mixed pot of rice. And that's why I think we stopped the Jollo Wars, because when a while back we used to have Jollo War and it really turned into a war. So now we just let everybody go try rices from everywhere else.
0: 54 countries, and within each one, cuisines that shift from region to region and from family to family. Much of that knowledge has been passed down by home cooks with no written recipes, just keen observation and finely honed senses. Now those flavours are finding new fans here on festival stalls, restaurant menus and dinner tables across Australia. And each dish carries its own story. So next time you see fufu on a menu, appreciate that in so many ways, its story is now all one of ours. Every Bite is your weekly journey to the places where food, culture, science and history collide. Every Bite tells a story. Thanks to our guests and for those in Sydney, Africultures is coming up at Sydney Olympic Park on Saturday, October the 24th. And all three episodes of Taste of Africa are now streaming on YouTube. There's a link on our website. Every Bite is made in Wurundjeri country and produced by Kim Jurek. I'm Matt Preston.
5: Hi, David Rutledge here. 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
6: We are living in this really strange moment where climate anxiety and technological optimism are accelerating at the same time. On one hand, we're being told that geoengineering, carbon capture, and even de-extinctions can solve the climate crisis. On the other hand, there's this growing feeling that maybe the same technological advancement outlook that got us into this mess can't get us out of it. So can technology really save the planet? My name is Ray Johnston, and you're listening to Download the Show on ABC Radio National. What you're about to hear is a conversation with Richard King, author of Here Be Monsters, which asks, is technology reducing our humanity? And Brave New Wild, which asks, can technology save the planet? This is a shortened version of a conversation we had at the Sydney Writers' Festival earlier this year. Richard, when people hear technology will save the planet, what kinds of technologies are we actually talking about? There's a broad range there, isn't there?
7: There is. I'm talking about a particular kind of technology, I suppose, and talking about the techno fix. So these are very radical proposals that we're talking about, radical interventions that are being talked about in connection with climate change and its attendant calamities, the eco-crisis, I'll call it for short. So probably the one that's just kind of breaking through into the public consciousness would be geoengineering. So there are different kinds of geoengineering, which essentially involves, to some extent, taking control of the planet's weather. Probably the most realistic and, for me, the most alarming proposal would be something like stratospheric aerosol injection, which is a form of solar radiation management. Sorry if you haven't heard the lingo. But this would essentially involve firing sulfates into the Earth's

0: The greenhouse gases that are currently trapping radiation from the sun, of course, because that's how the greenhouse effect works, would continue to accumulate. Mm. And so you'd have to keep doing it in order to avoid what's called termination shock. So the sun, in other words, if you stop doing it and the sky is cleared and the solar radiation came back in, yeah, there would be so many greenhouse gases that there would be a sudden, sudden and quite radical increase in warming. And because you were continuing to do it, precipitation would increase, the oceans would continue to acidify, all that kind of stuff. So there are material risks involved in these kinds of interventions, of which this is just one example. There are also, I argue in the book, Brave New Wild, that is, you know, what we might call moral or ontological, spiritual even, risks, you know, to do with our sense of what is possible, what is permissible, the kind of relationship that we want to have with non-human nature, and so on and so on. So, yes, that would be one example. There are other examples of technologies would be the de-extinction technologies that you talked about. So here, the idea that you could, quote-unquote, resurrect species that have died out due largely to human influence is an idea that has kind of caught imaginations across the environmental space. And I don't think you need to buy the shtick of the bearded front men in their kind of, you know, jungle explorer style leather jackets to know that biotechnology is being talked about very seriously in connection with the environment. So you've now got and it has been for a long time. Again,
1: it is difficult to think of the downsides of de-extinction. I think especially when we are presented with, you know, the idea of being able to bring back the thylacine, something that we are responsible for having wiped out quite recently.
0: I think the risks are in that second category of the moral risks, if you like. And I think the moral hazard there is enormous. I mean, if we start, if we've convinced ourselves that wiping species out is okay because you can always bring them back, then you really are in a radically different situation to the one that has obtained for most of, well, all of human history, really. So the idea that we can just go on sort of engineering our way out of the problem without ever thinking about how we got into the, as you were saying in your opening remarks, about how we got into this situation in the first place, that's to say, we'd be reproducing the very kind of hubristic Promethean mindset that I think got us into this pickle.
1: I think it's important at this point, Richard, to establish that you are not anti-technology, despite what we're hearing.
0: No.
1: So what is the line for you between a useful innovation and what you're calling the techno-fix mindset?
0: Okay.
1: You know, is the problem the technologies themselves or the worldview that's behind them?
0: It's a very important distinction, I think. So the book is called Brave New Wild. And my agent, who might be in the audience somewhere, when I first said this was going to be my title, she said, and she just assumed it was one of my awful dad jokes. But it's actually perfect, because maybe not from a marketing point of view, but from an argumentative point of view, I think it's about right, because as this literary audience will know, it's an allusion to Aldous Huxley's Brave New World. The title of which is an allusion to Shakespeare, of course. And what Huxley does in that book is something quite striking. He imagines a society deep in the future in which everything works, quote-unquote, perfectly. So the society is productive, it's integrated, it's peaceable, it's rational, okay? There's just one problem with it, the people within it don't appear to do, in their natural state at any rate, they don't appear to do terribly well. So rather than create a society that engenders happier human beings, the controllers, as they're called, of the world state, as it's called, decide to change the human beings such that they can fit into the society they happen to have made. So there's this broad kind of satirical inversion. And I think that's as good a description of the techno fix, as we're calling it, as I'm calling it in the book, as we're going to get. There is, in other words, a reversal in what I regard to be the proper direction of fit between ourselves and the planet's systems and ecologies. It's not just about mitigation or adaptation, all of which

0: needs to be done. Of course it does, for goodness sake. Renewables, yes. Please, 3D printing, great. It's about the idea, which is a very, again, to use this word, Promethean idea, that we can somehow, you know, re-engineer nature such that we can go on having the kind of society that we've ended up with.
1: So do you believe that we are already crossing or have already crossed that psychological threshold where we stop seeing nature as something that we are a part of as human beings and as something that we manage and manipulate instead?
0: And it's a lot, absolutely, and it's a long story. You know, you could start this story from a number of points, but I think probably it goes back to the beginnings of modernity when, you know, scientific revolution, enlightenment, of course, when a more instrumental attitude towards nature began to take hold. I mean, you have indigenous heritage, so I don't need to tell you that in those cultures there is a much more reciprocal, one could almost say familial, attitude towards the, it's not just different ideas about the world, the different subjectivities. So yes, I think, you know, people in quote unquote advanced societies have moved into this kind of way of thinking. So yeah, I mean, it's absurd to be against technology. I mean, we're technological creatures, right? But the use of stone tools predates the emergence of Homo sapiens by some 3 million years. So we woke up in technology. There is no Homo sapiens without technology. We woke up in the same way that, or in a way analogous to the fact that everybody here woke up in technology in the form of a bed with blankets and a ceiling, which is part of a building, unless you had a very rough night, I suppose. It's just, I know how these writers' festivals can go. But you know, to be against technology isn't even an option. This is our point of entry into the world. But technology includes, you know, hammers and power drills and you know, two sticks with a rubber band around it that helps you get, you know, bread out of the toaster without electrocuting yourself. It's not all about, you know, advanced biotech and all that kind of stuff. What I would love to see is people take control of their tools again and become more technological, not less, since that is one of the ways, one of the key ways, in fact, this argument is made in Here Be Monsters, that we live our humanity, that we fulfill the human telos, if you like. So I want to become more technological, not less. I don't want my kids going to school and sitting in front of a computer for 5 hours. I want them to come back and say, you know, and say, well, yeah, we learned how to, you know, use a nail gun today or something like that, you know? It's really cool. Like, put that away. Yeah, thank you very much. But you know what I mean? Mm. You know, they could be working on permaculture projects and all this kind of stuff. Understanding the world around them. How does a house work? How does a house work? You know, remember those beautiful, I'm going to sound like a terrible boomer now. You remember those beautiful books? I can't remember the name. Scarry was his name.
1: Yeah,
0: you know,
1: Richard
0: what people
1: Scarry.
0: Do all day,
1: yeah.
0: You know, and you read those books and you basically get a lesson in how to make bread. You know what I mean? And why did so many people in the COVID lockdown start making bread? It's because it's like this almost, I don't know, sacred act, you know? There are a lot of bread makers in people's cupboards that have never been used now, though, aren't there?
1: So how do you feel when people say that technology is neutral? It's about how you use it.
0: Mm. It's nonsense. So this is the view that kind of that dominates in Silicon Valley, I think. It's the instrumental view of technology. You know, you can use a hammer to drive in a nail. You can use it to hit your neighbor when he throws leaves over your fence. You know, you can use it as a weapon, whatever. So, you know, the hammer has no kind of, you know, it has no content. It has no politics. There's a very famous essay by Langdon Winner called "Do Artifacts Have Politics?" or something like that. Anyway, talk about it in Here Be Monsters. So that's one end. At the other end of the spectrum, you've got a kind of deterministic view, you know, television's making us all into idiots and all that kind of stuff. You know, that's where you get your sort of moral panics. I think the only way to think about technology is by using the what I call

0: the substantive lens. What does this technology give us and what does it take away? That was Neil Postman's question, okay? The printing press, you know, gives us what? The spread of literacy, it gave us...
1: The birth of Luddites.
0: The birth of Luddites, yeah. It gave us, what else? The beginnings of the public sphere, you know, a diminished and beleaguered space, but still here. We wouldn't want to be without it. In fact, saving it is now the goal, is it not? It's the great thing about, you know, festivals such as this, that they allow the public sphere to have its day. So, but you know, there are also other things that come with the printing press, you know, because people suddenly can begin to identify with people who are not physically present to them, you know, you get the rise of nationalism, for example. You know, there is no colonialism without the printing press. So you need to be a little bit nuanced about this and a little bit dialectical. And, I think that's the only way to think of it. So the instrumental view, no, I don't buy it at all. The deterministic view is often just very reactionary. So I think you need to be, as I say, you need to take some from column A and some from column C, but stay largely in column B.
1: You're listening to Download This Show. My name is Ray Johnston, and you're listening to author Richard King. We're asking the question, can technology really save the planet? One of the mindsets that you write about in Brave New World is eco-modernism.
0: Yeah.
1: Can you explain a little bit about eco-modernism for us today?
0: Yeah. So eco-modernism is the tendency, let's call it, the mindset, the approach, the tendency to view climate change and the eco-crisis more broadly as a technical problem, first and foremost, demanding a technical or technological, certainly technocratic, maybe techno-scientific response, okay, or set of responses. So that's what I'm calling eco-modernism. I think it's helpful to distinguish, though, between what we might call the hardline eco-modernists, that's to say people who would characterize themselves as such. And here, I guess, we're talking about rather clownish figures like Stuart Brand, kind of a countercultural guru from back in the day. Now he's sort of the noisy avatar of planetary management and you know, vastly expanded nuclear and all this other great stuff, cool stuff. Between those people on the one hand and the broader periphery of what perhaps we can call soft eco-modernists who have come to this way of thinking about the environment and environmental matters, not through any particular sense of exuberance or even optimism about technology. Well, I suppose it is optimism about technology, but through increasingly a sense of desperation, you know? So having passed the thresholds that we've already passed, I mean, we're in this crisis now, right? There's no swerving this storm. It's breaking in the skies above us, and it's going to get a lot worse. And one of the most moving things about writing this book was to get the articles where yet another climatologist had said, I'm out, I'm gone. You know, up until now, you know, positivity, you know, there was almost a kind of professional optimism. It is my job to say not only what needs to be done, but that it can be done and that it must be done. You know, those guys saying, no, it's too late and I'm going to go and live the rest of my life. Therefore, you know, in the west of Ireland or wherever, you know. Do you know what I mean?
1: Yeah.
0: So I think, yeah, so that's what I'm calling eco-modernism, but I think it's important to distinguish between the kind of crazies at the center of it, if you like, and that broader periphery of people who just think in that way.
1: Yeah.
0: Who see no other option, I suppose. Just back on the technological innovation stuff, I mean, technological innovation is great, but it needs to be combined, such as my argument, with social and political innovation. That's the problem. And technology seems to have given the slip to the conversation about how we live in community with one another, which is to say the political conversation. You know, we just accept this

0: crap that's thrown at us all the time. You know, nobody wanted ChatGPT apart from a few.
1: The eight people making billions of dollars out of it.
0: God bless them.
1: Now, I've been reporting on technology for over 15 years now, almost 20 years. And I started reporting on technology because I love it. And I love gadgets and I love playing with things and getting excited about the ways that tech can solve problems and the way that it can help people. And I think that's why I care so much now about who controls it and what they do with it. But technological optimism now, it feels quite different. It feels like something to be wary of slipping into. You know, this idea that we don't necessarily have to change anything about how we live because innovation will sort it out for us.
0: Yeah.
1: So do you think that comfort or the pursuit of comfort even is part of why these ideas become so politically attractive?
0: Well, I think it's less optimism now than it is fatalism.
1: See, that's even more depressing, Richard.
0: Well, yeah. I mean, there was a techno-optimism. I mean, the last techno-optimist moment, I suppose, we had would have been the late noughties, 2010s, when it was all kicking off in the Maghreb and the Levant, and we had the Twitter revolutions and the Facebook revolutions and all that kind of, and the Occupy and the Indignados in Spain and all that kind of stuff.
1: Connecting with people and finding our communities.
0: We're going to have a new horizontal politics, and it's
1: amazing. Everyone's voices can be heard.
0: We are the 99%, all of that kind of stuff, which I'm not dismissive of, but it was just, it was Minerva's owl spreading its wings before sunset, not the beginning of something, but maybe the end of something. I don't know. It's a work in progress, isn't it? But I think that's all gone. I don't think there are many techno-optimists around, and the ones that are around are, often very powerful and seem to have problems with impulse control and all the other things that make our fellow human beings bearable. But there is a fatalism and... I think that there needn't be. There needn't be. I said last night in this talk that I gave at the lovely Hornsby Library that there are now no non-radical futures open to us. You know, whatever the future is, it is going to be a crazy place. You know, it might be good, more probably going to be kind of scary, very scary maybe. But there are no non-radical futures open to us. With that in mind, why not then pick the future that you want to see, which I think would be a future with more, more conducive to your social being, to your creative being, to security and all those deep needs that we have that are so essential to our flourishing. Why not pick that? And you'll be amazed at how much consistency there is in what people imagine when they imagine something better. Why not pick that and just go for it? And we won't get there. We probably won't get there. But in the attempt to get there, we'll do something meaningful. We'll become maybe more human, not less. So, look, we need to be pragmatic. Don't get me wrong. I'm not saying that everybody should suddenly become very utopian in their thinking. You need to be pragmatic because apart from anything else, where we're standing in 10 minutes' time depends largely on where we're standing now, right? But where we're standing in 10 minutes' time also depends on which way we're facing. And that's where you have agency to say, okay, I think we're headed in the wrong direction. I think we should be headed in that direction. What can I do, whether it's joining a political party or starting a permaculture thing or, forming a discussion group or whatever it happens to be, what can I do in order to bring that about? And I think what people will find, without wanting to sound impertinent, is that in doing that, I'm trying really hard not to say, be the change you want to see. But I think because I can't stand that bloody bumper sticker. But anyway, and Gandhi didn't say that anyway. I suppose he might have done. But I think in doing it, you actually get a sense of what that kind of world might be like. Yeah.
1: Final question before we finish, Richard. Mm. Can technology really save the planet?
0: Well, look, when I wrote Here Be Monsters, which is subtitled, Is Technology Reducing Our Humanity? My shtick was to go around saying, you know, spoiler alert, it is, okay? and then with this one, when it came out, my shtick is to get, which is subtitled, Can Technology Really Save the Planet? My shtick has been to go around saying, spoiler alert, it can't, okay? But actually, the answer is a little bit more complicated than that, in the sense that, yes, depending on what you mean by save, like the controllers in Brave New World, you probably could save it. You know, you could, they've saved society, after all, from being unproductive and, you know, irrational and all that kind of stuff. The question is, at what cost? That's my question. And I would say the cost would be high.
1: Please join me in thanking Richard King, everyone.
0: Thank you, Ray.
1: Thank you. And that's all for this week. Make sure you subscribe so you don't miss any of our episodes. And we do love hearing all of your thoughts, all of your feedback. Please send them over to download the show at abc.net.au. Myself or my wonderful producer, Jessie Kay, will get back to you. You can also slide into my DMs on Instagram at Ray Johnston. This episode was produced on the lands of the Gadigal, Burramuttigal, Darug, Gundungra and Wurundjeri peoples. I'm Ray Johnston, and you've been listening to Download the Show.

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1: Yep, I couldn't believe how it began.
0: I couldn't breathe when he jumped in.
1: I couldn't stop bawling my eyes out.
0: And that finale.
1: That twist.
0: I was in stitches.
1: Really? I had to watch through my hands.
0: I couldn't look away.
1: Are we talking about the same show?
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3: He's one of the really top scientists in the world, with a Nobel Prize in Medicine and Physiology, a famous research institute, the Crick in London, to run. And for me, the most important quality, he doesn't believe in management by spreadsheet. Sir Paul Nurse, president of the Royal Society of London, twice, has a tiny office and a mighty mind. I think you'll be impressed. 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

0: afternoon, ABC News with Sue Fitzpatrick. New South Wales Ambulance has confirmed 9 people have been injured, some critically, after a car hit a crowd in Newcastle this morning. Emergency services were called to Link Road at Wall's End at around 9:30 a.m. One person is in a critical condition, another is critical but stable, while 7 others are stable. The Mayor of Newcastle, Gavin Morris, says excited crowds were lining the road to farewell the Newcastle Knights team bus when a car lost control.
1: The young driver is now with police. So it appears that he was revving the car in some form. He was excited. He was a supporter. He was, you know, a fan. He was there for the joy of the moment as well. And somehow, yes, he has lost control of the car.
0: Bushfire warnings are in place as Queensland firefighters battle 2 blazes. Chelsea Malunga reports.
2: A watch and act, prepare to leave warning is in place for a dangerous, slow-moving blaze burning in Oak Valley, south of Townsville. A warning area has been declared between Valley Drive, Thunderbolt Drive, Greta Road, Chisholm Trail and Kavanagh Court. More than a dozen fire crews and several water bombers are working to contain the blaze. Meantime, a stay-informed advisory is current for a bushfire burning in Murphy's Creek and 15 Mile in the Lockyer Valley west of Brisbane. The Queensland Fire Department says crews will remain at the scene in the coming days. Residents in affected areas are being urged to check warnings regularly.
0: Brisbane Olympics organisers say they're glad the game's emblem is out there for people to see, despite it being leaked ahead of the official unveiling. A video was posted to the Brisbane 2032 YouTube channel and the preview thumbnail revealed the game's emblems. The caption also explaining that they were inspired by the crest of a cockatoo. Olympics Chief Marketing Officer Brent Hill says the committee is focusing on the positives of the unveiling rather than how it happened.
3: If we had our time over, maybe there's different ways that we could have done it, but we wanted people to to guess. We wanted the clues to be out there, and now it's out there, and the reaction to it's been really positive. So that's what's exciting.
0: Australia's energy minister says it's too early to tell if the G7's agreement to release 100 million barrels of diesel and crude oil will lower fuel prices domestically. The agreement between the industrialised countries will see barrels released over 4 months and starts with a substantial release of diesel in the first 20 days. It's targeted at easing global energy supply concerns and prices as the war in the Middle East continues. But Chris Bowen says it remains to be seen what impact it will have here.
4: The G7 release is welcome, and it will, more supply does put downward pressure on prices, but I'm not ready to make any predictions about any particular price impacts in Australia.
0: Overseas, people across the US and the world are rallying online to help protect the identity of a woman who alleges she was drugged and gang raped on a university campus in New York. Her lawyer says the woman, known only as Jane Doe, is under siege from online sleuths seeking to unmask her. It's prompted students of Cornell University and other schools to share their experiences with sexual assault, saying, "I am Jane Doe." These Cornell students say the movement is having a big impact.
5: This is helping give courage to other women to speak about their experiences without being targeted or brought down.
6: Every time I scroll through it, just people talking about similar incidents that happened to them 30 years ago.
0: Back home tomorrow morning, we'll see the start of the annual confusion on the Queensland-New South Wales border as daylight saving begins. In New South Wales, clocks will shift forward 1 hour at 2 a.m. Daylight saving ends April the 4th next year. In sport, both the Sydney Roosters and Newcastle will undergo their final training sessions today before doing battle in the NRL Grand Final tomorrow. Rain across Sydney today will impact those run-throughs but should ease off before kick-off. Knights coach Justin Holbrook says his side is relishing the chance to play in their first final in 25 years.
7: I want them to enjoy all the extra parts that go with it because it works so hard to be there. There's only 2 teams that can be playing in it and we're one of them. Is it overwhelming? Not at all. We've played 3 tough finals games in all different sort of circumstances and won them all and can't wait to play the Roosters tomorrow.
0: Queensland's weather, isolated showers on the east coast north of Townsville. In the southeast, a mainly sunny afternoon, becoming partly cloudy the next few days. Brisbane 17 to 27, the Gold and the Sunshine Coasts 15 to a top of 26 degrees.
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9: I'd like you to meet Sir Paul Nurse, an extraordinary man and brilliant scientist. Both of us were illegitimate. He was the founding director of the great new Francis Crick Institute for Biomedical Research, has won a Nobel Prize, and is the first person in history to be elected twice as president of the Royal Society of London. He also once worked for Guinness.

0: And so, Belinda Smith, what do you think about that great scientific society that in 400 years has elected not one woman as president, but now the same man twice?
1: I don't think that's great at all. I think that's shameful. No women at the helm ever. I mean, that's something I'd expect to hear in 1926, not 2026.
0: I'm Robin Williams.
1: And I'm Belinda Smith.
0: And yes, it does imply that he must be a very special leader. But when I asked him about the female candidates, he answered, "It's a matter of long careers. The presidency has no salary. So if you had a family interruption with children and so on, and aren't rich, it's especially difficult for a woman."
1: I don't buy that. Not all women have kids. But even so, if the existing system is excluding one half of the population, perhaps the Royal Society should have a good, hard look at itself and try to rectify that.
0: In his role and at the Crick, he's emphasised nurturing talent and removing blockages. He's all for communication and teamwork and does not believe in management by spreadsheet.

0: where the data is mainly money. Let's meet him. My first question is about what Sidney Brenner had said about drowning in data, and what we want is ideas. And you wrote a page for the journal Nature agreeing with this interpretation and the flood. So what's your position now on that?
1: Well, what I said was that we are drowning in data and thirsty for knowledge. What I've noticed, particularly I'd say over the last decade, is that the techniques that we can apply, particularly in biology, are absolutely amazing, fantastic. They generate a great deal of data. But the ideas that that data could lead to are not receiving the attention that they require. Now, I have thought about it. I think one of the reasons is that if you're a researcher or a team of researchers, getting these technologies to actually operate, to work effectively, is really very, very difficult. So what that means is that the researchers think most of the time about getting their experiment to work. Now, don't misunderstand me. That's crucial. It's absolutely critical. But I begin to wonder whether there's any time left over to actually think about what the data means. Earlier in my life, the technologies were simpler. It's true that we had to do many more things ourselves, but it gave us time to think about what actually that data meant. And ideas are really critical, because it's only with the ideas that we actually lead understanding. Description is not enough. And we're almost seeing a shift in science and those that carry out science, that descriptions are all they have to do. And you can see very prestigious journals publishing amazing data acquisition experiments. And then you get to the end and there's barely any conclusions made. All the conclusions that are made are really not very exciting. And then the team moves on to something else and a new technology. So I think it's critical to turn that data into ideas. And that means thinking about it. It means doing things differently. It means creating time for the researchers to think, why am I doing this? What could it mean? And it also means that they have to use their imaginations and have to be speculative. And just applying AI to it, which is what people say, we can do it all with procedures of artificial intelligence. Useful as that is in characterizing what the data is, it is not so useful in creative ideas about what it means. We have to really change the way that works, not only because that's the way science works, but also, think about it, we have to attract great minds into science. And it's not enough just to create people who want to do data acquisition. Our students have to feel excited about what they're doing. How do they get excited? By great ideas. So it is very important across the whole scientific endeavor.
0: I hope that the science show has been about great ideas and asking young people or whoever we talk to about the main ideas behind what they do, and also something about who they are and ways in which there's a community of people working with them who discuss things. I always remember when I became the first civilian to go into the Crick, there you were leaning over the balcony saying, come on up, and of course you could walk up. And these circular ways in which you could walk up a bit and then bump into someone and sit down and have a chat. And that was the village atmosphere, which is the basis for so many ways that you can exchange various things. But how do you apply this to achieve what you've just described?
1: Well, the Francis Crick Institute, which together with my colleagues I set up, it's a very large institute and actually quite grand. When you come into it, you look up and you feel, because it's five floors, you feel inspired. You're entering into a cathedral almost. And that is deliberate, because it says you are involved, you are engaged in a great endeavor. You go to most labs and they're like lots of rabbit hutches down the side of a long corridor with closed wooden doors normally, particularly in the United States, actually, where they make very big institutes, but they are like this. And so we wanted to create an institute which looked like a cathedral almost, that was full of glass so you could see everybody, and which had tiny offices. So if you wanted to speak to more than yourself on the telephone, you would have to get

0: out of your office somewhere else into a communal area that we'd have on each floor. And you mentioned the spiral staircase. Now, I fought like hell for that staircase because obviously it was funded by scientific funders, and they said when they were trying to reduce the costs, you can get rid of this staircase because you have the lifts. And I said, tell me the last interesting conversation you had in a lift. On a spiral staircase going up, you meet people and then you stop and you chat. And maybe the chat is sufficiently interesting that you go to one of the communal spaces which are adjacent to that spiral staircase mm-hmm. and talk about what you've got. And so it's a conduit, if you like, going up and down the building, but it's also a conduit of thinking, speaking, and interaction, which is critical. Sounds a tiny point. Turns out to be critical. When I was director, my office was as tiny as everybody else.
1: I saw it, couldn't believe it.
0: It's very small, you'll remember, you know. Two people could get in it, perhaps. And I would go and sit out in the communal area looking at this spiral staircase. And rather than making lots of meetings, I would just shout at people as they went up and down. They'd come over, we'd talk for 2 or 3 minutes about what was required, and then they go away. If you just have constant meetings, everyone's got to be 20 minutes or 30 minutes. And it's just half the time, it's just bullshit and so on. And if you're shouting at people and they're not prepared for it, then there's a spontaneity, but you get it over and done with very quickly. So that was critical. But you were asking more about ideas, because it also does help the development of ideas. And something else that helps is that we abolish departments. And that is very unusual. And in fact, in universities, it's a bit difficult because you often have to teach in chunks of information which are departmentally organized. Research institutes don't have to operate like that, although they generally do. Now, when they are organized in that way, to use a sort of medieval metaphor here, you have a lot of barons in the institution who are heads of a particular department. So the cell biologists are fighting with the molecular biologists or the immunologists for space and resource, and that's headed by the baron. If you get rid of departments, you immediately get rid of the barons. And we still need, of course, a structure. So we still have, you know, assistant research directors. They look after 8 or 10 individuals. So they don't fight for their particular area. They fight for the institute as a broad area. It makes a dramatic difference. And I'll say one more thing about that, the sociology of it, really important. The best way to do high quality recruitment and therefore high quality research, because it all depends on the people, is to have open searches across all areas. It's incredibly important, and it's incredibly underestimated by our research leaders, who always say the priority will be some tiddly squatters this year, and we'll go and get the best tiddly squatters researcher that we can find in this particular year who is prepared to move here. And what you do is get the best person in tiddly squatters, but adjacent to them, there'll be somebody else working on something completely different who's brilliant, who you can't hire because it's not in the area you've identified. If you have open searches, you get the best scientist, not the best person working in a particular area. It's like fishing in a lake versus a puddle. I mean, that is the difference. You'll get bigger fish from a lake than you do from a puddle. But the difference is you're getting the best scientist who will come to London. I look for people who are on the edge of divorce most of the time because it sort of helps in their mobility. But you see the point I'm making. All these things are not thought about by research leaders because they're not there in the coalface. Yep. But these are critical in having a high quality science endeavour.
1: And, of course, Crick was famous for a number of things, not just DNA, not just, sonar during the war, because he was a physicist at first, but also for gossip. In other words, he was looking, not in a pejorative sense of gossip, but he's talking about, again, ideas that people would get together and nut out really where they wanted to go like that. You know, there's a new biography of him. Have you read it by any chance?
0: I haven't read it. I have it, and I've sort of flicked through it, but I'm waiting. It's a bit big and heavy, so I thought it was waiting to Christmas or something like
1: that. It certainly is, and we've got the interview with the

0: author.
1: Matthew Cotter, I think.
0: Matthew, yes, that's right, from Manchester, coming up on The Science Show fairly shortly, beginning of October. But now for the Royal Society itself, a turning point coming up in a few days' time about the future. What's the future hold for the Royal Society, do you know?
1: Yes, well, we are facing actually quite significant problems in science, I would say. The thing about the Royal Society is it's the UK's national academy, but it actually is really rather international. And in fact, I'll go further than that, is the most international of the national academies. But the Royal Society, probably in part for two reasons. One is because it was essentially the first effective science academy, they actually communicated with the rest of the world. So what happened is we had a foreign secretary to receive letters from around the world describing things, describing observations. One famous one, Leeuwenhoek, who discovered microbes, I mean, microbial life and all sorts of things. He was a draper in Delft in the Netherlands. And he wrote over 1,000 letters, which we have in our archives here, 1,000 letters with all his illustrations of unicellular life and everything that he was seeing. And so right from the beginning, it was very international. We had strong links, for example, with China in the early 18th century, in part through the Jesuits who were there. And the Chinese have long memories. They remember that, actually. They really do. So that's sort of one reason. And I think the second might have been because we were a colonial nation. We had all these links, Canada, Australia and so on, but also India and all over the world. And so we elected fellows of the Royal Society from across many nations. The United States, which was once a colony, of course, and Benjamin Franklin was a fellow of the
0: Royal Society. Time it became one again, don't you think?
1: I think it would help, given the mess they're getting into at the present time. But anyway, what this meant is that we always had an international perspective. And just to give you a sense of it, 40% of our fellows do not work in the UK. They work elsewhere in the world. Now, why I've given you a long... Why did I spend so long doing that? Because the challenges to science across the world, usually associated with right-wing populist endeavors who have trouble with evidence and who have trouble with rational thought. They are solely driven by their opinions. And science, of course, everybody has opinions, but it has to pass the test of evidence and it has to pass the test of do we have experimental evidence in favour of things, but also rational thought that can underpin it. And that isn't the way that populist right thinks. And so they feel that if their opinion, say, over climate change is that it isn't happening, then that's enough to say it, despite the evidence, despite huge amount of research, which shows they're utterly, utterly wrong. And so we now have a responsibility as the oldest society in the world, a scientific society in continuous existence, I should say, because in fact Galileo had the Lynchy, but it fell apart after a few years, so we have to give credit to the Italians with the very first academy. But it means we have a special responsibility. Now, the National Academy of Sciences in the US was, until very recently, of course, very important too geopolitically. But because of the attacks on science in the United States that's been going on in the last couple of years, and particularly with the National Academy of Sciences, who are funded by, of course, the government, it has become increasingly difficult for it to operate in an effective, independent way that is respecting evidence, that is respecting rational thought. So that catapults the Royal Society into almost a unique position that we have to help as much as we can our colleagues in some of these nations to preserve the values, the honesty, the way of working that science is operating. So that's got to be a major objective of what we do. The second one, of course, is, and we don't have these problems in this country, those on the left and right of centre have been generally supportive of science. We do have some extremist right-wing populist movements, but they have yet to gain power, so we are still immune from that. So our political situation is good. We've never funded science as much as certain other countries. We sort of bump along at the bottom of the OECD, to be honest, in terms of support for government-funded science. People don't realise that. But actually, we've been very effective. I still think we're number two nation in the world for Nobel Prizes, for example. I mean, our population's 50, 60 million. You know, the US has more prizes, but it's 350 million. So it's a completely different comparison. So we've done very effectively in the UK on limited funding, but we have to keep not only that funding coming in, but also an efficient scientific endeavor. So that's the second thing that we do. How do we identify and support the best possible science, and how do we ensure that that, when it's discovered, is translated into benefit for humankind, not just the economy, although that's incredibly important, but for the benefit of humanity as a whole. Medicine, for example, protecting the environment, things like transport and so on. Nearly everything we do and touch is influenced by science. And so we have to have a strong scientific endeavor. And we talked about ideas a little while ago. And the way to get good ideas that lead to new science and new potential applications is actually by giving freedom to creative scientists to pursue what they think is interesting, even if it isn't obviously interesting to the particular objectives. Because what science does is produces reliable knowledge, knowledge about things that you haven't thought of before that could have applications and use. So it's complicated to describe to our political colleagues and friends, because the closer you are to application, it becomes more top-down. But at the very beginning, it's bottom-up to be effective, but it seems anarchy. And so they don't like that. But you just have to have that whole ecosystem, all parts of it, it respects truth, evidence, rational thought, data. But at one end, it's best driven bottom-up, discovery research. At the other end, it has to be top-down. You can't just do it in the same way across that whole spectrum. So that's something else, a third thing that the Royal Society's got to pay attention to. And critical to that is engaging properly with society, which is why communications and the media is so important, that they understand that complexity and also see that it is very powerful and important for the future of individual countries and, for that matter, for the world as a whole.
0: Sir Paul Nurse speaking with me at the Royal Society in London, where he's the president once more. And it's revealing that when very much grown up, Paul discovered his parentage was quite different from what he'd always been told. So he just put on his genetic hat and followed it up to see what could be revealed of any interest. And that's all online. This is The Science Show on ABC Radio National.

0: Well, Sir Paul spent some time in Oxford, and that's where I've been meeting younger scientists from the South. And in this next instance, from New Zealand. Lockie Scarsbrook, formerly at the renowned University of Otago at Dunedin, has scored a prime Nature paper about the first dog. Research also done, by the way, at the Crick Institute. And here he is.
1: It's been great. Yeah, I've really enjoyed being a part of the Oxford community and just the kind of research you get to be a part of. Going from the stuff at Otago, which I was involved in, was very New Zealand focused, a lot of local conservation, extinction, this kind of thing. Whereas you move over here and it's all global big picture questions, it's things that the whole world is interested in, not just one country, one island.
0: And how come, after so much argument about the origin of dogs discussed again and again, you were put on track somehow to the answer you got? What was the trail?
1: A long trail, like you alluded to, yeah. I think the hardest thing about working on domestic dogs compared to other animals like sheep, goats, pigs, there wasn't a lot of them at the start. If you're farming sheep, you know, you're keeping a lot of them, you're eating them, you're dumping them. So people like archaeologists and geneticists like I am can go back in time, sample these populations and really get a feel for the processes that were happening 10, 15,000 years ago. But for dogs, it's completely different. We're thinking these mobile bands of hunter-gatherers, they're moving across the landscape, they're not staying in one place for a very long time, and keeping a dog alive is going to be expensive. And when it's already very hard to

0: live, you've got a low number of dogs living with people that are moving all over the landscape, the chances of preserving these bones is super low.
1: So they interbreed.
0: And they interbreed, these dogs and wolves, exactly. But the super interesting thing is that what we found with the samples, these early dogs from 15, 16,000 years ago, is that they were already completely distinct from wolves. There's this chasm that exists genomically between these two populations, despite there being actually wolves recovered from the same places where these dogs were recovered from. So clearly there's something in the hunter-gatherer mindset that keeping these populations distinct from one another, because like you said, they can freely breed. We have modern-day breeds that are mixes of wolves and German Shepherds, the Salus wolf dog, for example. I don't know why you'd want one of those. They're just going to tear your house apart or eat your child.
1: Indeed. So where actually did you go and how did you know where to start looking?
0: I'm very fortunate in the fact that my hands don't get very dirty. I spend a lot of time in the lab or so just spending my time on the computer writing code to, I guess, answer some of these questions using the genetic code. So we were working with a team in Turkey that did some excavations back in 2013. So they'd had these bones for a long time. They'd sent them to us back when they excavated them, but the technology wasn't really there to get the answers we needed at the time. So now we went back with the new techniques, re-examined these bones, and that's when the big discovery came, applying new techniques to these old bones.
1: And the old bones had enough there for you to look at, even genetics?
0: Very remarkably. So you look at these bones and they look like instant coffee granules. There's nothing particularly special about these things, and especially they don't look like they're going to preserve any usable DNA. When we go targeting DNA samples, we look for the skull. There's this really dense portion where your inner ear, the thing that's responsible for your mobility, where that's housed, that's really good for DNA preservation because the bone forms when you're born and doesn't remodel during life. And that dense, strong bone is where the best DNA is preserved. But these remains were fragmentary puppies. So their bones hadn't fully formed yet. They were also these small postcranial bones, so things like vertebra and limb bones, which are incredibly porous. And that enables all things like these bacterial contamination, human contamination, to seep into these bones. So we were not expecting these to work whatsoever. So when one, it was actually out of all of the about 40 bones we recovered and we sampled about 10, only one of them actually worked. So it is about hitting the genetic lottery.
1: Splendid stuff. But we'd often had rumors about, or evidence to some extent, about the early dogs being there because of burials in what's now called Israel. And obviously human beings and dogs had some sort of close association. Obviously, it wasn't necessarily what they called domestication, because if you had campfires and the people had killed something or other, traveling dogs would be able to spot the leftovers and be waiting for them, and eventually there'd be an understanding between the two groups. But now you've found something of evidence that may even have preceded that, do you think?
0: Okay, so there's a couple of really interesting things you brought up there. The burials, to begin with, is a super interesting tangent, because for a long time, people have assumed that because something that looks like a dog that's buried with a human automatically makes it a domestic animal. And I have a colleague here in Oxford who's just put out this paper that's about to come out, where she's looking at all sorts of animal burials through time with people. And there's things like bears, there's things like sharks, animals we know that aren't domesticated but clearly had some spiritual or ritualistic role in the burial, suggesting that maybe just because we see something that looks like a dog, it could be a jackal, it could be a wolf, it could be any number of canid species across the world. So while in this case these were puppies that were buried with people, that assumption held true. We can't use that as a marker of domestication. But the campfire thing is also very interesting, because we have to kind of think about how this early relationship between humans and then wolves may have started. And my pet theory is humans and wolves being brought into close proximity during the last glacial maximum. So when everyone was forced south, they had to live in these refugial populations, so small populations in areas that enabled them to survive. But they had to get along with one another, because previously they would have been spread across the landscape and now they were forced into close proximity. And I really like what you said before about a two-way relationship, because a lot of people put the onus on humans that we went out and grabbed wolves and domesticated them, but they had to be amenable to this relationship as we were. I think they have as enough agency in this as we do too.
1: Yes, incredible. Did you really make the front page of one of the great journals?
0: We did, yes. So us and another group at the Francis Crick Institute, they had another paper on early dogs and the spread of dogs along farmers into Europe from the Near East. But we were presenting these earliest examples of dogs, and because there was so much doggy goodness in this nature issue, we got the cover. So there's a nice image of a

0: And together with their dog, looking over a landscape covered in snow. There's an aurora borealis in the sky. It's quite an emotional image.
1: Not a bad start, really, to a shining career, eh?
0: Yeah, I feel like I've set the bar a little bit too high for myself, you know, coming straight out of a PhD, but I guess we'll see where I go.
1: Where do you intend to go, do you think, perhaps?
0: I think the goal for me is always to go back home. I don't know, something about taking all of these connections and skills back to New Zealand to be able to apply them to local questions again, but bring a network back that enables world-class research to be undertaken in New Zealand institutions. I think that's definitely the long-term goal. But for now, I think staying in Europe and living a life connected to all of these amazing labs, and especially here in Oxford, with all of the different societies and things that you can be a part of and just learn, is the key here.
2: Lachie Scar's book, with his cover story in the journal Nature, one of many Australians. Well, yes, let's claim him as we did Russell Crowe and Keith Urban. Lachie, loving Oxford, and that first dog research is really illuminating. Belle.
3: Yes, definitely one for the dog people, Robin. But now, one for the tree people. There's around 60,000 known tree species, and around 2,500 are native to Australia. But we don't know how they're all getting on. Which species are doing fine and which ones are in a bit of strife? To find out, there's currently a huge global effort to assess the status of every tree species on Earth. And as Chantelle Doyle discovered, the story of Australia's contribution is a good reminder that many people together can do extraordinary things.
4: Trees mean a lot to people. A lot of people, they climbed a tree when they were a kid, or they planted a tree with their parents, or they have some memory of being with a beautiful, magnificent big tree.
5: This is Rachel Gallagher, a plant ecologist and conservation scientist at Western Sydney University.
4: I think that's what I like most about trees, is just how massive they are. They're just so massive. It's so amazing to be around a big old tree.
5: It's a good thing Rachel loves trees so much. She and others today are part of a massive undertaking to assess the conservation status of every single Australian tree species. It just takes some time and grit and, yes, funding. It all started way back in the 1990s when someone thought it was a good idea to make sure every tree in the world was officially named. Once that was complete in the mid-2000s, the Global Tree Search was made public. Then some other bright spark decided to use that information to find out how many of our planet's tree species were threatened with extinction. And so the Global Tree Assessment was born.
4: The collaboration began 11 years ago, in 2015, and set off to assess the 57,800-ish tree species that were identified through the Global Tree Search. So that sounds enormous, and it is, but you just chip away at it with time. And the Global Tree Assessment has been a wonderful effort to work towards a goal of having a red list assessment for every tree species.
5: The red list is a global list assessing the risk of extinction and guiding conservation efforts for life on our planet. It's overseen by the International Union for the Conservation of Nature, or the IUCN. And to date, 169,000 species have been documented and their risk of extinction or their conservation status assessed. But why do we need a global assessment of our planet's species?
4: It's useful to have a global list because we live in an interconnected world, and understanding species risk in the context of the world is important because biodiversity kind of transcends these borders.
5: This is Dr. Ella Plumens-Pouton.
4: So, for example, there can be a species that exists in multiple countries, and so extinction prevention efforts are best sort of coordinated at this global level or understood at this global level so that we can protect species most effectively and direct resources in a way that's equitable and fair. I am one of the two Red List Authority coordinators for the IUCN Australian Plant Species Specialist Group. Gee, that's a mouthful. And I'm also a lecturer in botany at Deakin University.
5: To recap, for the past 11 years, people from all over the world have been working towards the ambitious goal of assessing the extinction risk of every known tree species.

0: determine extinction risk. But to organise which trees get assessed first, they've had to develop their own prioritisation system. This is Professor Rachel Gallagher again. She's on the specialist group with Ella, and we were chatting in the Botanic Gardens of Sydney.
1: What's happening right now is we're working on what we're loosely calling the tail enders. So these are the final suite of 500 or so endemic Australian tree species, so tree species that don't occur anywhere else other than Australia, that don't have a red list assessment. We're trying to carve it up into smaller, what we call working sets. So groups of species that we're pretty sure will meet least concern. So they've got really large range sizes. We don't know of any threats acting across their range. So they're the sort of easy win species. And then working sets that are around particular threats. So species that are affected by myrtle rust.
0: Myrtle rust is a fungus that arrived in 2010 and within 5 years has caused near complete collapse of some wild forest myrtaceae. Plants in the family that includes eucalypts, paperbarks and many rainforest fruiting plants like lily pillies. You might not have heard about it because it doesn't affect industrially important myrtaceae like eucalypts used in plantation timber. Nonetheless, myrtle rust endangers up to 40 plant species with extinction.
1: So we might list a species as endangered only when we have evidence that shows that it's a really high risk of extinction in the wild. So what does that mean? It means that it must have something like a rapidly declining population. A species may have a really small population size, so it may have perhaps less than 250 individuals that are left in the wild, and we have a strong basis of data where someone has gone and counted the number of individuals. Or it may just have a really restricted range with ongoing threats. And so that's criterion B, and that is what 80% of plants are listed under.
0: This all sounds really formal and structured, but I want to let you in on a secret, and this is where the people come in. Most of this work is philanthropically funded, a global community powered by donations and a lot of volunteer effort.
1: In reality, it's very few people are paid. The Red List unit does a wonderful job, but yeah, it runs on an oily rag, you know. So that's how the Global Tree Assessment is funded. And so there's always the opportunity for that great partnering between philanthropic donors and people who have the skills and expertise. And that's really when you can commit to something like quite as bold as assessing 60,000 tree species. And we all contribute whatever volunteer hours that we can to getting Red List assessments done. So it's really driven by community.
0: So right now, the Plant Species Specialist Group in Australia consists of around 30 members assessing the last 500 or so tree species. But I had a look at the list and some of the species on it don't immediately scream tree. For instance, quite a few are acacia or wattles, which I usually think of as shrubs.
1: Oh, yes, yes, it is the whole is it a tree, is it a shrub thing. So it's in the eye of the beholder a lot of the time, but it really is around whether you have one trunk or one stem or multi-stemmed, and a combination of that and your height. And so, yeah, there's definitely some wriggle room around what's a tree and what's a shrub. There's jokes about going on to the global shrub assessment next.
0: Yeah. Working in conservation, the question about why extinction matters comes up a lot. And there's many different responses, but this one is Ella's.
2: I think whether a species goes extinct or not matters for multiple reasons. So one is that we can think about species having intrinsic value. So once that species is gone, we're never going to get that species back, and every species deserves to live. But then we can think about the functional value that biodiversity has to humans. And so when a species goes extinct, we lose an opportunity for different values that are provided by those different species. So for example, medicinal properties, food properties, but also they all have these roles and purposes within trophic webs or ecological networks, basically. This can have like a cascading effect. So the more biodiversity we lose, the more we're likely to lose. And that is unfortunate in terms of supporting life on Earth, basically.
0: More than anything, what stands out when I talk with Ella and Rachel is that, as much as possible, this model is set up to enable contribution from anyone

0: who has experience to share. And it's in the working together that we have a fighting chance to protect and even restore lost biodiversity.
1: When you are working within a global community of people who range from an interested grandma from Colombia and cycad enthusiast from Madagascar or whatever, you just get to meet the most fantastic, interesting people, and it just brings a great sense of collectiveness to your world, and it's more real than social media.
2: Plants are the foundation of the environment, actually. I mean, maybe if you were a mycologist, you would argue with me there. But I think that plant people have got their feet firmly placed on the ground, pun intended, and are connected to the earth. So I love that.
3: Ella Ploumans-Pouton, a plant ecologist from Deakin University, speaking to Chantelle Doyle, who's a conservation botanist herself and an ABC Science top fiver last year. We also heard from Rachel Gallagher, a plant ecologist and conservation scientist at Western Sydney University. Lots of people looking out for our plants.
4: Meanwhile, WTF. Yes, in this case, What the Flora, a new book whose subtitle is Incredible Stories from the Brilliant and Bizarre World of Plants. It was launched last week with huge style at the Royal Botanic Gardens in Sydney, our oldest established Western scientific institution. And the brave author is Vanessa Fuchs. Brave because she grew up in Alligator Creek.
5: Alligator Creek, North Queensland, on the coast where the bush meets the beach and lots of cane country. But no alligators.
4: I'd have thought Crocodile Creek.
5: That would have been more fitting. I don't know the origins of it, but yeah, super rural village, it's classified, not even a town. Closest town is Mackay. Yungala National Park. So yeah, my love for nature was really born from that place. Just incredible landscapes and beautiful property that my parents lived on. All sorts of animals inside and outside of the house. Wanted and unwanted. King brown snakes, yep, the lot.
4: Well, you know we've got a program called What the Duck. Now, your book is called WTF. What does it stand for?
5: It stands for What the Flora.
4: What the Plants, in other words. And the story is about how incredibly much plants have influenced the growth of civilization and human evolution.
5: And art and stories from the brilliant and bizarre world of plants, from our medicines, from the food we eat, I mean, the oxygen that we breathe. Yeah, just fantastic stories across.
4: Don't people know that anyway?
5: I think so, but maybe not. I think there's a bit of plant blindness. I'm not talking about the people who love to go for a bushwalk or who work in this field, but some people, when they do go for a walk, they just sort of see this static green backdrop of plants, and they don't see the diversity, they don't see the intricacies, and don't see that you really are missing out.
4: Yeah. Well, we broadcast something earlier this year from around Cairns, James Cook University, and there, a marvellous setup studying botany and looking for trees, and they're finding about 150 new species of trees and major plants every year. That seemed to be incredible.
5: Yeah, I think there are around 400,000 species of plants, and there's probably about 100,000 yet to be discovered. And in the fungi kingdom, there's only about 10% that are known to science. So about 90% still out there waiting to be discovered. It's incredible. We think that we know it all, but the more you know, the less you know.
4: Which is a bit of a problem because, as I mentioned on the Science Show just again 2 or 3 weeks ago, as they said, actually, in the James Cook University, that there are hardly any new botany courses, botany degrees around the country, and usually botany is just attached as a bit of biology. I actually studied botany in my finals, so I actually chose it. Do young people know much about botany these days?
5: I think that's really sad because botany is one of the oldest branches of science, but it's true. There is a drop in funding, in university courses, in people enrolling, and that's all linked to that plant blindness. Because if we aren't aware of the beauty and the wonder and the diversity in the plant kingdom, then of course that's going to trickle down to high school students thinking about what they want to become in their career and what they want to study. We have a fantastic range of young scientists in various fields across the Botanic Gardens, you know, studying everything from plant genomics to seed banking to plant diversity and evolution. So we're obviously still seeing those fantastic people taking on these courses. But no, I've heard that as well. It is sad.
4: But tell me, of all the stories, give me one or two just to illustrate the points you've been making.
5: I think for me, the chapter that blew my mind is the plant intelligence chapter. Now, I'm not trying to say that plants are intelligent, because that is very controversial. And what I did discover in writing that chapter, because I wanted to make the comparison of human intelligence and plant intelligence, quote marks, I've discovered that we actually don't have an agreed upon definition of what intelligence is. So that becomes very hard to then try to define it, to say whether something is or isn't. But regardless, the experiments that Dr. Monica Gagliano has done, she's done TED Talks, are phenomenal. She's basically done experiments similar to Pavlov with the dogs, giving plants this training to turn a neutral stimulus into a conditioned one, whereby, just like Pavlov's dogs started to salivate just at the ring of a bell, these plants learned to grow towards just fan wind, them associating wind with light, and that light being then taken away, and they started to grow towards just that wind. So they've learnt that behaviour. They've learnt that association. There's also experiments done in the 60s by a former CIA agent who was very much into polygraph testing, Clive Baxter. He did experiments on plants where he hooked them up to a polygraph machine, and he just thought about harming them while he was in the vicinity of them, and they brought back a reading. There was some sort of reaction to this stress, to this menacing thought. A lot of this has been since looked at and criticised, but it makes you think. It makes you see that plants aren't just these passive things that are just there, that do nothing. They're making oxygen for us. They're photosynthesising. They're growing. When you ever look at a tree and think that was once a seed, and you look at that grow over time and become these amazing organisms.
4: Covered by about 200 other species.
5: Exactly. The coast redwoods, they've got an ecosystem of their own. They're so tall, those giant coast redwoods. They have their own ecosystem up there that sustain all sorts of different life forms. And then don't even get me started on what's happening under the ground with the fungal networks, often dubbed the wood wide web, and this ability to share resources and communicate through these fungal mycelium networks. So every chapter is wonderful, and I think everyone will enjoy the wild ride.
4: I'm still reminded of the ways in which you say underground. If there is a secretion of various substances by the tree, by the plant, then quite often it indicates a competition for space, and that is considered to be communication. Now, that's fine with me, because there are ways in which you get that kind of building. I'm reminded of chimpanzees. And there's a professor in Harvard who sat in the jungle for quite some time, and he'd been told by indigenous people that the chimpanzees went out at a certain time of day, in other words, in the morning, and picked certain leaves of a given species, a given amount of leaves, and that turned out to be to cure their tummy upsets. And the point is, they went out when their stomachs were empty, and they had a certain number of leaves because that's the dosage that they'd learned. And the second point is that indigenous people watched them do it and thought, there's something going on here, and they copied it years ago.
5: That's fantastic. And when I talk about discoveries, I'm talking about Western science. There is obviously tens of thousands of years of knowledge that existed, still exists, and that is absolutely remarkable. And that's a fantastic story with the chimpanzees and learning that right amount, the dosage, because I guess having too much might tip over into the toxic realm. And that's that beautiful balance between life and death in nature. You know, the line is so blurry. There's a chapter called Lethal Weapons, which looks at deadly species that have shaped both medicine and myth. And often a lot of the plants that are toxic are also healing in their own way, if administered correctly, if dosed correctly. So it's fantastic.

0: Do you have a recipe for beef Wellington?
1: Oh, dear, that's in there. That's in the fungi chapter, of course. Death caps have to go in there. And look, fungi are a separate kingdom, but their interplay and their relationship with plants, you can't ignore that. And point you made about that going out at the same time and the same day just reminded me of the cordyceps. So if anyone's watched The Last of Us, that HBO show was also a video game where humans got turned into zombies because of a fungus. That's real. They really do that. They turn ants into zombies and they take over their functions and they do these bizarre things where they go out at certain times in the day when they normally wouldn't forage. And they all die at the same height, on the same level from the ground, facing the same way in a north-northwest direction. I mean, the precision of this fungus to be able to do this, to control the ant in this way, it literally blew my mind. I don't know how it does it. Scientists don't know how they do it, but they do.
0: With your podcast and with your book, do you have any of your colleagues who are very learned and so on, either at the Botanic Gardens or at the various universities, saying, no, you can't say that because that's misleading, and the plants are brilliant on their own. They don't have to have any magic or tooth fairies wandering around connected to them.
1: Definitely, and not just at the gardens, that's across the board. You know, we love to anthropomorphize. It's a way of connecting to things that are unlike us, and we use that a lot. But I'm very careful. In the book, I'm saying that some people see it this way, some people see it that way. And our chief scientist, Professor Brett Summerall, did read through the book, did give me that sense check to make sure, you know, that we weren't definitively saying one thing or another. So it has gone through that fact checking. But of course, I want people to make up their own minds as well. I'm just presenting them with what's out there. And everyone's going to come to a different conclusion. Some people talk to their plants, some people really do see them as something that you can connect with. But I agree, plants are so other to us and that should be celebrated. We don't have to figure everything out about them to appreciate them. They can be different.
0: And at the launch, the Royal Botanic Gardens in Sydney had plenty of signage and mention of such challenging ideas like plant intelligence, explaining the limits and perhaps wider boundaries, as you heard. More on that in a later science show, but next week, Francis Crick, The Man and the Biography. Another incredible story. You think you know, but not quite.
2: I knew that Crick had gone to California to study consciousness because I was a student at the time in the psychology department, very interested in such things. And we kind of laughed about it. Oh, he's going to crack consciousness. Well, good luck with that. And my impression had been that he hadn't made any great impact because he didn't crack it. And you know what? Nobody else has either. And it's centuries away, at least. But what I realized is that he had had a tremendous influence on the development of neuroscience in those 30-odd years of the final part of his life. He died in 2004, in which he proposed new techniques, new approaches, all of which are now meat and drink to neuroscience labs all over the world. And for good or for ill, he made the study of consciousness scientifically respectable. Previously, we left it to the philosophers to try and figure it out, and they'd been thinking about it for 2,500 years and hadn't got anywhere, so no. Leave it to them. But Crick changed that. Crick's interest, his prestige, his ability to get articles published in Nature by literally picking up the phone and saying, I want to send you an article. And they go, okay, great. So that meant he had a tremendous global influence on drawing the attention of scientists to this problem. And above all, of showing them that you could approach this with a scientific mindset. And there were ways of thinking about taking steps towards understanding the materialist basis of consciousness, even if he didn't think it was immediately solvable. You know, when I describe his life to a scientist, their eyes just bug out. You know, he only made one grant application in his whole life. He was rubbish at experiments. When his granddaughter said, what do you do all day at work, granddad? He said, I think. Which is what he did. He read articles and he thought, and he would come up with ideas by interacting with other people. This is the other thing that I wanted to get over in the book, that none of his discoveries were made on his own. This is not, I don't think, a hagiography, because his great contribution to science was made by interacting with other people.
0: Collaboration.

0: Collaboration.
1: Absolutely. He had to have somebody else he could argue with, who he could say, come up with a crazy idea and they'd shoot it down, or then, or perhaps they'd develop it in a more sensible way. And without being kind of too kind of pop psychology, I think that's also what underlay his innumerous affairs that he had, with the knowledge of his wife, Odile, who, as I gather, later on also took advantage of their open marriage. And he needed other people. He was not an island, far from it. But it was also Odile that enabled him to do that work, because she looked after the kids, she ran the household, she organized the racy, notorious Cambridge parties they used to have. And that enabled him to just basically concentrate on his work. So none of those things, well, few of them are available to female scientists then or now, and virtually none of those things are possible these days, where most, if you're in a couple, both of you have to work. Very difficult to raise children in the way that they were able to do in the 1950s.
2: 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I'm Belinda Smith.
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8: Hi, Sky Kirkham here, and coming up on The Screen Show with Jason DeRosso, legendary director Alejandro Iñárritu talks Digger, the big new Tom Cruise film. And on Critics Corner, is 2026 the year of horror? At the box office, I mean. Resident Evil is the latest success story in a year that's seen Obsession make more than $500 million. What's the draw?

0: Tom Cruise is stepping away from the role of action star and into a fat suit for his latest film. Coming up on The Screen Show, Jason DeRosso is joined by the director Alejandro Iñárritu to talk about Digger and a documentary about the personal story behind Jebediah, one of the biggest Australian indie bands of the 90s and early 2000s. Then on Critics Corner with me, Sky Kirkham, it's been a huge year for horror. Resident Evil is the latest success with both the box office and critics. But why is horror having such a moment? Hi, and welcome to The Screen Show. This week, Tom Cruise dons a fat suit and puts on layers of prosthetic makeup to play a fossil fuel mogul who's triggered the environmental apocalypse in the new film, Digger.
1: I'm not gonna sugarcoat it. We're in a tight spot. Now, do me a favor. Imagine they're one of those people who think that Digger Rockwell is Satan himself. Now, what are some of the harshest attacks I can expect from those folks who think that I'm scum of the earth? All those folks might say that... I wasn't expecting that.
0: Hi, I'm Jason DeRosso, and Digger is where we begin this week. It's the new film from Academy Award-winning Revenant and Birdman director Alejandro González Iñárritu, who's coming up. This ambitious film tackles the rise of the populist right and its capitalist bedfellows. Tom Cruise is a belligerent Texan oil man named Digger, whose company's drilling has broken off a huge section of glacier in the Arctic North, and it's on a collision course with Europe. John Goodman is a foul-mouthed, blustery, kind of mid-century caricature of an American president, and he wants Digger to fix it, though Digger is preoccupied with the failing health of his fluffy white cat. Jesse Plemons, Sandra Hüller, and Riz Ahmed fill out the cast, but it's really Cruise and Goodman who lead.

0: in a movie that is partway between the theatricality of a Wes Anderson film and the apocalyptic satire of Kubrick's Dr. Strangelove. As the world approaches a domino effect series of cataclysms, Digger is there trying in vain to save his kitty. How did people let men like these come into positions of such power? Iñárritu believes that it's because people wanted to believe the stories these men told about themselves, about the world. And this is partly what Digger is about. It's a film about storytelling and the stories that the powerful tell. But this is a difficult movie to review because there is one major early twist. Now, if you're worried about spoilers, maybe fast forward the next 30-odd seconds. But I don't think this is a major spoiler. Let me put it like this. Digger is a film about storytelling, and it is about a story that unfolds within another story. And beyond that, there exists a world that we don't see until the very end. And I don't think you can talk about this film without also saying that it's the story of, well, a performer who is not really sure that he is, well, telling a story that matters, that connects with his audience. And this would be a great tragedy. Confused? Don't be. I'll tell you more about the film after my interview with Iñárritu, who's coming up. A warning, there's some strong language ahead.
1: Mr. President, 55 minutes ago, my company informed me of the explosion on our rig,
2: causing massive water displacement and triggering a tsunami.
1: Models estimate casualties in the hundreds of thousands.
3: Now Digger here got us into this mess, and Digger's gonna dig us out.
1: What the hell is that?
4: That thing is huge.
1: Of course, they all heap the blame on me.
5: You just drowned half the damn continent. What the fuck are you gonna do? Double down?
2: Mr. Rockwell is a man who would roast our children alive if he thought he could sell them for a dime.
6: What would happen if I stopped drilling? You starve, you freeze to death. That's what fuck you. I don't care. Go on, film away.
0: This is a film about storytelling. It's a film about storytelling as a means of projecting power, but also as a way of expressing dissent. Tom Cruise plays two characters in it. Now, one of the characters, Curtis, is an actor, and he seems to be troubled by a kind of creative crisis, this crisis of doubt about whether storytelling can matter in a world that's in crisis, whether storytelling can effectively speak truth to power, and whether satire works. Now, I'm wondering whether this film was partly inspired by your own experience of a similar creative crisis, and I'm wondering also if how you think storytellers can speak truth to power in today's world.
7: I think that I found definitely myself, when you develop a material for so long, fiction and reality does not stay still. And it was between the events that were informing us and our imagination, between those lines is where this film exists. But definitely the question and the challenge during all this time that it took us so long to get it right was how we talk about this. What is the right way to make this story not preachy? And I think sometimes reality is so close to us and so painful and so complicated that storytelling in that sense that we try and achieve here or try to achieve was to the separation, to represent reality, which is what art gives us, like the moment that we separate from reality and we can see ourselves and recognize ourselves in a novel or in a music piece or in a film. And that sometimes representation of reality is even more real than reality because give us that possibility. And I add the laugh and the humor because if not, it would have been unbearable. So the humor was a great olive oil, the time and the space between the events. And I found that answer to how to tell the story of a guy who tells stories himself to solve problems that he

0: that's creating another problem. And we are trapped in our own narratives, telling our story. And we are so distracted that we don't see the story that actually we are living, meaning reality. So what you are saying is true. It's a meta in meta. It's an onion that is peeling. And I like that description, that this is about storytelling. Exactly. And the power of it. And sometimes how useless it is. You know?
1: Yeah. Tom Cruise is fantastic in the film. He's an interesting choice, though, because, of course, in public, he is a guy who is very sincere about believing in the power of storytelling and so forth. So is there something almost, I mean this in a good way, ironic or even sadistic about putting Tom Cruise in such a Brechtian kind of deconstruction of story?
0: Exactly. It's very Brechtian. Absolutely. It's always making people feel, but then make them think and make them complicit about that reality and provoking them, questioning. And that is a very beautiful thing when people get engaged with that. I like that people feel not only passively receiving the thing, but is that. And Tom masterfully really played that double thing that make you see the dimension of the character. And questioning where we are standing in the world now. Are we storytellers or we are just receiving the story that they are telling us?
1: Yeah, I mean, I haven't seen him play someone this troubled maybe since, you know, Eyes Wide Shut or something. I mean, it's really quite great how, as Curtis, he's very troubled. But even as Digger, he's troubled. Did you ever consider making Digger, instead of a fossil fuel guy, a technology guy, an AI mogul?
0: No, to be honest, no, because when I start with that, Sabina Berman and I that start this story, I think we start seeing what was happening in the Arctic. I visited the Arctic 2 times and the Antarctic 1 time. And I was seeing this thing where we are heading in our human behavior beyond the political and the climate change. So I was interested in our conception of nature. But this film is not about the nature out there. It's about the human nature, that we are detached from nature as if we were different from it, and how blind we are thinking that our insatiable greed and ignorance about that we're heading. So I was interested about that, because this system of the fossil fuels has been around for so many years, and we all know where we are heading. And on despite of that, we are still captured in that narrative that we have been told, as the tobacco was at some point. You know, so that's for me striking, how rational beings we are, so driven by our emotional beings. You know, it's just a lot of emotions, and people is fragmented, not able to see something that is so clearly true, science true, you know?
1: Alejandro González Iñárritu, director and co-writer of Digger, which, by the way, is the first film Tom Cruise has made after signing a new deal to return to Warner Brothers. He signed that deal back in 2024. And his performance in this film, I think, is one of the best things about the movie. In fact, the film around him deserved to be better. For all of Digger's impressive set design, and it really is impressive, and intricate camera work, the satire of this film, well, it's almost as if it was studiously avoiding contemporary targets. There's a punchline in the movie about Al Gore, for example, which is about as relevant, I would suggest, as a punchline about the Bush family. And for that matter, Digger himself is some kind of Bush-era symbol of American capitalism. Goodman, meanwhile, is wearing a Trumpian red tie, but his character is not, given Trump's nasty sense of humour, that sassiness honed on reality TV that's like a smart but very nasty 14-year-old girl. The boldest version of this film that could have been made, and that's if we maintain its left-of-centre politics, would have been simply Tom Cruise in a fat suit playing literally Trump. Or maybe Cruise as a Musk or Bezos-like figure. But that would have been a much more dangerous film to make in the current climate, and it would have certainly risked alienating a big section of the audience and potentially had a quite significant commercial downside. What I think Digger does better, and you heard me ask Iñárritu about it just then, is it depicts an actor in a creative

0: crisis, frustrated that the powerful have told the most convincing stories. A few months ago on this show, I asked the comic actor and Daily Show regular Ronnie Cheng whether he thought satirists like him had failed in some way to speak truth to power, given Trump's rise and then return to the presidency. I think Cruz's character, well, one of the characters he plays in this movie, is asking himself the same question. Has satire failed us? This is an interesting question, although Iñárritu doesn't linger on it too long. In fact, I was kind of amazed that he weaves in at least one happy ending into this film, via an off-screen character, no less. Digger is a strange proposition. It is a handsomely crafted star vehicle with an anti-establishment truth that it can't quite find the courage to articulate fully. But go and see it. You'll be talking about it long after you leave the cinema. Digger is out wide this week. 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
3: Without the Jebs, the 90s would not have existed.
4: To be in a rehearsal room, which was totally our space, we could just play loud music. Nothing else mattered.
5: The four members are still together. 30 years on, that doesn't happen.
6: We'd always been this very functional band, surrounded by so much dysfunction. I honestly thought that we were immune, but we're not immune to it.
0: Okay, let's rewind back to the 1990s now. If you were listening to the ABC's youth network Triple J at the time, or if you attended a music festival in this country, chances are you would have known the band Jebediah. They were a four-piece group from Perth that sung anthemic, angsty, loud rock songs and looked like suburban kids from the local skate park. Well, decades on, they are still a pretty close-knit group. In a documentary by my next guest, who tailed the band for years with his camera, what emerges is an incredibly strong bond of friendship between them. So strong that it survives and even flourishes when one of the group falls into a very deep hole of addiction, the kind of addiction that would probably destroy most bands. The film is called Jebediah, Are We Okay? And it documents how these four friends start out as fresh-faced, enthusiastic teens and end up in a reflective middle-aged space as adults. Here's filmmaker Arlo Dean Cook, first of all, explaining just how big Jebediah were in their heyday.
7: That first album was massive. It went on to become double platinum, so Slightly Odd Way became double platinum. I'm not sure how long that took, but just one of those classic Australian 90s albums, especially from that era. And then the Big Day Outs, the Livids, the Homebakes, you know, they were playing to 10, 20, 30, 40,000 people sometimes, you know, mid-afternoon slot, and had the whole crowd jumping up and down. Like, I think everyone would measure success in a different way, but hugely successful from my point of view. I would consider them one of Australia's best bands, but everyone's going to have a different take on that.
0: And so you get support initially from, was it the Melbourne Premier Fund, to make this film about one of your favourite bands? Is that how it works? And did that sort of feel, was it a surprise to you that you got backing to start making a film?
7: Oh, no, I can roll it back a lot further for you from that. This, you know, we started making this in 2015, and it was a few years of me just like not knowing how to do anything, and calling every single person I knew who knew something about filmmaking or knew someone who knew a filmmaker, and then finding a producer and spending a couple of years pitching this to everyone and trying to get the funding to make it, to no avail. This story does not work on paper. Jebediah are kind of, you know, ambiguously successful depending on who you talk to. Some people are going to love them, some people are going to have to look them up and, you know, and say who.
0: So there are a lot of people. Did you get a lot of blowback, people just saying who and I'm not interested, therefore? Hold on, in this process, did you go from fan to friend or?
7: Yeah, that happened really quickly. So okay. I was brought on to sort of help document their 20-year anniversary tour, and I went away with them to Sydney while they were doing kind of what I'm doing now, going to radio stations and TV

0: stations and just kind of telling their story and talking about this tour that was coming up in this this best of album. I spent the weekend with them, like just being around them and just witnessing their bond and their relationship and hearing their story. And then at the end of that, thinking, wow, they've got something really unique here. I didn't ever think about making a documentary or something, but there was just this little lightning bolt moment. It's like, wow, this could very easily be a really kind of special and important documentary. And I guess I'm the one to make it because I'm standing here with the camera, you know?
1: And what they have that's unique and it's expressed in the film is this friendship, this bond, I suppose, between three guys and young woman that's enduring in a way that's unusual in the music industry. Would you, is that how you'd summarize it?
0: Definitely. You know, like I played in bands for years and I'd met hundreds of bands, I don't know, thousands. Yeah, so witnessing, you know, and hearing stories of hundreds of bands at that point, and then you meet one that 20 years later are still the same four members that they were when they started, that are still, you know, have such a deep love and respect for each other. It's unheard of as far as I'm concerned. I'd never come across it in, you know, 15, 20 years of playing in bands myself.
1: And had the problems that you document in this film, especially from about midway or two-thirds of the way on, had they manifested themselves at that point when you'd first started hanging around with them for that 20th anniversary? Were those problems looming or had they already blossomed into something?
0: No, like when I started, it was all smooth sailing. And that's the problem with trying to pitch a story about, you know, a beautiful group of people that are still together, that there's not, they didn't have any of those dramatic beats. There was none of that, the traditional dramatic beats or an arc that we could really sell. But I thought there was a really beautiful story just to tell that this group of people has survived this lifestyle and this industry and all the ways that I can see that sort of could destroy a group or change it in a way. I just wanted to celebrate that. It was about 5 years into the process of making the film where, you know, some cracks started to appear and, that's when the trouble really sort of started and I kind of moved into, I guess, officially being a documentary filmmaker as opposed to making this film that I was trying to make the film. All of a sudden I was documenting what was happening right in front of me. Like it changed almost overnight.
1: Really? So Chris, to explain what we're talking about to the listener, Chris, one of the members of the band, starts to have some pretty serious problems with his relationship with substances, alcohol in particular, but other substances. They're all pretty frank in your documentary about the downside of the hedonism in the rock lifestyle, but also they're quite frank about talking about the pressures of touring and the pressures of the business more generally that can sometimes lead to overindulgence. Mm-hmm. But certainly Chris is the one who most visibly stumbles, I suppose, in the story. Were you always certain that you were able to make a film about that chapter of the band? I mean, were the band kind of nervous about having a documentarian around to be there to witness that process?
0: I was so close with them by that point and we were all such good friends that when things started getting really heavy, you know, the camera sort of stayed on and I guess there was a trust from them and from myself that we don't know what the ending of this particular story is going to be. We'll see it through. And I just kind of had to keep reminding them that, like, this isn't the story we set out to tell. Like, I don't really like drug stories, drug movies. That's not what we were doing. And to remind them that we were just going to get what we were going to get and we would, you know, see how we can put it together later on. And that it was all going to get done with love. You know, like, we wanted to tell the story about this beautiful family unit and this group and this bond. And, you know, when one of them falls down and just witnessing what the other three did, how they rallied around them and how they helped pick them up, I think that just, it only heightened the story that we sort of set out to tell. But we didn't know how it was going to end for years, you know. So that happened 5 years in. It was 3 or 4 years before we were even certain that the dust was going to settle, you know. And then
1: How frustrating was that for you as a filmmaker?
0: Well, I don't know if it was frustrating. It, you know, he was a close friend, so it was scary. And, you know, you really want to, you know, I guess it was frustrating at times not knowing when or how it was going to end. But that's also, I guess that's kind of part of the process. That's if you're making a documentary, that's sort of what you're signing up for at the start. I mean, you can have an idea about how you want it to go, but you're documenting real life, and real life is messy.
1: So it's quite different also from the other work that you do. I mean, we haven't spoken about that, but you know, your kind of day job work, as it were, is very much, you know, delivering content to a brief and within a time frame, and you know, you're shooting stuff that does have a kind of sense of being finite and having a defined out point. So it's a different muscle, I suppose, isn't it?
0: Definitely. Yeah. But it's exciting too. There's a real rush and a real thrill, or especially during a live shoot, or just not, because it was just me. It was basically just me most of the time, unless we were doing interviews with other artists or a few of the bigger shoots. It was literally just me and a camera being in a room with them or following around. And you just, every day, you don't know what you're going to get, what little piece is going to be important, or what little moment you're going to capture. So when you're rolling and something magical happens, like there's a real thrill in that. There's like, it's definitely, you know, there's a bit of an adrenaline junkie, you know, aspect to it, as mundane as it might seem from the outside. But
1: how do you mic them when you're just a solo shooter? Are they pre-mic'd, or are you using just a mic on a camera?
0: Just a mic on a camera and just trying to get close and get the shots. I mean, I always thought that it was going to be a little bit more of a, how would you describe it? You know, the films like Amy and Senna that were built on archive with audio narrative underneath, you know, I wasn't trying to capture a lot of live audio all the time, only in select circumstances. But I always loved the idea of them sort of telling their story in close and private interviews like this, and then pairing it with the visuals, which I just thought there was a style and a technique that I really, really liked and admired. And then using two or three cameras on two other artists, like Coffee and Cigarette Style, having a conversation to sort of fill in the gaps. And
1: Jim, give you that. Jim Jarmusch's film, you mean?
0: Exactly, yeah. And I just love the pairing of those two worlds, you know.
1: But in the end, you kind of, a third world came in, which was a kind of verite documentary style. Yeah, I mean, you can't necessarily, you can set out, can't you, with parameters that are, you know, aesthetic parameters, where you think, oh, this is the sandbox I'm going to work within on this project, but then the project can sometimes dictate the form.
0: Exactly. And when it did pivot into a verite film, that was great. We just embraced it, you know. We couldn't really see it happening or working any other way after that. So, you know, you just got to roll with it.
1: You do interview other people in rock music, I suppose, other bands who talk about Jebediah and their experiences touring with them, and they give an insight into what they observed as the band's dynamic. Is it hard to get musicians to talk about other musicians?
0: No. Like, they, I think it's you know, as big as a community it is, it's still a pretty tight knit community, especially in the Australian sort of rock community. Like, Jebediah are very well loved, and they made a lot of friends over the years. So I met most of these people just because they were playing shows together. And then I would just, you know, ask, you know, we're doing this documentary, would you like to, you know, take part? You want to do an interview? And and pretty much everyone said yes. There was really only one or two people that were like, oh, a bit nervous, or didn't really have much to say. But no, I mean, I started calling it like the magic J word. You know, if you just drop Jebediah, so I'm doing this, do you want to be a part of it? I mean, everyone sort of said yes and were so generous with their time. And I had plenty to say. Yeah.
1: What about the wives? I noticed the partners aren't in the documentary on camera. Was that a decision or from your part, or was it a decision on their part where they didn't want to be a part of it? I mean, of course, you know, there'd be quite understandable reasons why perhaps they didn't want to be on camera, given some of what happens. But tell me about the reason behind that.
0: Yeah, well, for me, it was always about equality. You really wanted to show each member equally. And in their lives. So if their partners were around and the kids were around, we were filming it. But in terms of sitting down and doing interviews with partners, I mean, that changes a lot over 10 years as well, for different members and things like that. I mean, it's sort of, it was a part of the story that it was interesting, but I was very aware that we only had 90 minutes. We always wanted this film to be 90 minutes, and we had to, you know, cover 30 years of life from these four individuals. And I think we made the decision early on that we would definitely wanted to hear from the parents. We wanted to interview the parents. We wanted to have them involved because...
1: Yeah, why was that?
0: Well, essentially the story that we... Well, the theme of the story that we decided was going to be best for this story was growing up, essentially. You know, we were starting with this core group of people as teenagers, and then you're following them through into adulthood. So to get the parents' perspective or their voices in there felt really kind of interesting and important, especially in those early years, because they were just teenagers when they started.
1: Yeah, they were really young. And, of course, there are two brothers in the band. We should point
0: exactly.
1: out people who aren't aware. So, yeah, and the mother of these two brothers.
0: Yeah.
1: Yeah, they are pretty insightful moments when we hear from the parents, actually.
0: Mm. And so for me, it's just, you know... And, like, there's 20 other versions of this film where you can go down this road, you can go into this avenue, you can explore their relationships outside the band. But, you know, I thought we were going to have our hands full really trying to delve into the depths of the relationship inside the band. And that really was kind of the core of the film. Anytime you step outside of that group of the four of them, it really had to be for a good reason. Even with some of the external interviews, like there's a lot of people that we interviewed, a lot of Australian musicians that we interviewed that didn't make the film, because anytime you sort of step outside of the group, it really had to be almost plot driven. Otherwise it just felt a bit too meandery. These things sort of started to emerge as we were putting it together, that, you really wanted to stay inside the group as much as possible. And if you came outside of it, yes, it had to be for a very, very good reason.
1: How much money does a film like this cost in the end? I mean, I know that there's an unquantifiable element of your time and labour, you know, that you've worked for free for more than a decade.
0: Yeah, yeah. We basically just had to... There's a lot of hard costs in the film that can't really be negotiated, like the music rights... paying for all of the footage that ended up in the film from ABC, from Channel V. There's a lot of things like that.
1: That's hundreds and hundreds of thousands of dollars.
0: So, right. And we wanted to get the producer offset. So, you know, that's $500,000 plus. There's a lot of elements to this that I'm still getting my head around. You know, the financing world of it just seems absolutely insane to me. So it's less than $1 million, but it's I think it ended up being somewhere around $600,000 or something like that. But you know, that's the producer and I basically had to reinvest all of our fees just to get it across the line, because you know, we believe in it so much and we wanted to see it get done the right way. And there were, yeah, like we said, there were things that we just weren't going to compromise on. Like, we weren't going to, you know, remove songs from the film because they're expensive, or we weren't going to have all of the ABC Rage and Recovery footage in there that we wanted, or footage of the Big Day Out or things like that. You know, there were a lot of moments in the film that we just knew were too important to miss out on, you.
1: Arlo Dean Cook, who is presenting his documentary Jebediah, Are We Okay? In Q&A screenings around the country. Check your guides for details. This is The Screen Show on ABC Radio National. I'm Jason DeRosso. I thought we'd end this week with another film about Australian music, one of my favourite music documentaries of recent years. It's called Autoluminescent, a 2011 documentary about the life and times of the late rock guitarist and singer-songwriter Roland S. Howard. It's a film that tracks his formative years in the post-punk scene in Melbourne, playing with Nick Cave in The Birthday Party, and his globetrotting years in Berlin, America, and then home again, playing until his death in 2009. There are stories of love and friendship, depression and drug addiction. Certain films rise above the sum of their parts, and Autoluminescent, which has a lot of different textures, is certainly one of them. It contains recent interviews with friends and admirers, with people like Nick Cave and Wim Wenders, who depicted Howard's band Crime and the City Solution in a dark club with beautiful crane shots in his Portrait of Berlin, Wings of Desire. These interviews alternate with fuzzy amateur video of kitchen conversations and raucous, sweaty gigs. There are excerpts too from Howard's enigmatic, unpublished novel, Etcetericide, set to gothic imagery of a black cat and cemetery statues. And then there's Howard himself, who initially approached co-directors Richard Lowenstein and Lynn Marie Milburn about this project when he was already sick with cancer. Howard is a pale and gaunt figure in the film,

0: history. Continuing on from the director's 2009 documentary, We're Living on Dog Food. Here's Lynn-Marie Milburn and Richard Lowenstein talking to me back in 2011.
1: There was a certain era or generation of people all over the world, but in particular in Australia, and a subculture that was just, I guess, being ignored in the history books and or in the official media or official chronicling. And there was a number of documentaries coming out of New York and London and the Joey Strummer documentary. And it's almost like that era just hadn't happened in our world. And all we had was what was left of Nick Cave, you know, and his career. And it's like the whole era hadn't have happened if you actually went looking for conventional media records of this time.
0: Were you conscious that you were documenting something specifically Melbourne?
2: Yes, we were, I think. And it was very specifically also based around St Kilda as well. People congregated there because it just had this wonderful atmosphere and feeling at the time, and it was vastly different to what it's become today.
1: But it had a Europeanness about it, where you had all the European immigrants, including my father, hanging out in Ackland Street, chain-smoking and eating all the Jewish cakes and drinking coffee. And, I mean, when you're emulating or you're being influenced by a musical scene based that's coming out of Europe predominantly, the jaded sort of seedy Europeanness of St Kilda with a little bit of London thrown in was very attractive for the post-punks of the era. That being said, there was another sort of separate North Fitzroy, Brunswick punk scene who were at loggerheads usually within the subculture. It was sort of one of the great battles of the time between bands like the Primitive Calculators, who were all very working class. But the boys next door, Roland, and most of us were basically in love with St Kilda and that sort of Europeanness. It just sort of oozed that.
0: Were you shocked at all by any of the emotions that emerged from the interviews? Not shocked, perhaps that's the wrong word, but were you disarmed by these emotions?
2: Disarmed and often joining in. You know, we'd go backwards and forwards, but it was basically chronological, and we always ended towards that final stage. And often it would come at certain times in the build towards it. You couldn't help but feel for the person, feels the situation, and
0: Did everyone know, recording these interviews, that he was ill?
2: Mostly it was after. So a lot of the people were already in that place of having lost him, so that there was this wonderful joy of reliving the past. And then the discussions or talks about regrets or, you know, destiny and things like that were more open and more raw.
0: There's something quite disarming about seeing him talking in this wonderful crisp frame that you've got, him wearing this, looks like some kind of velour tailored jacket, purple jacket, looking great. You know, he's looking thin and not the best in terms of health, but there's a life in his eyes and so forth. And that's quite confronting, knowing that he does die.
1: Yes, I mean, we loved that interview and that sort of sparkle in his eyes, and we sort of felt that captured those moments. They captured his spirits with that wry smile as you would tell those stories. And funnily enough, the people that knew him around that time thought, oh, no, he looks terrible, but we thought he looked dignified. He wears this, you know, he was looking like the true Roland of yesteryear. Mm-hmm. And there was something about that spirit, and also that earlier interview, the 1988 interview, where he's talking, it's obviously after the birthday party, and he's doing These Immortal Souls, and he's talking in great detail about different stages of his life that he'd been through.
0: He's been quite candid as well about his regrets.
1: Yes.
0: You know, in terms of the addictions. He's arrived at, for the first time in his life, at a point where for the first time he's actually regretted a few things. That's an amazing point where you've got that on camera. Where did this archival stuff come from?
1: Well, that was a donated interview that when we announced the film, that we got an amazing amount of people would sort of knock on our door or send us emails saying, oh, I did an interview back in the 90s with Roland in his home. It's just on mini DV, and, you know, these things would come in and we'd look through them, and sometimes you would find these amazing things like that, you know, because we, unfortunately, that one we were talking about, the one that we did in the velour jacket and the sparkle in his eyes,

0: it was supposed to be an interview out of 2 or 3 days of interviewing, and we only ever got to do one day, and he got quite sick very soon afterwards. So we never really got to get to that area of drugs and regrets and everything, which he was very open about. And
1: but could I put to you that it's almost better that the way that he talks about that section of his life, closer perhaps to that moment in the 90s, in that much rawer video footage, almost gives it, it's a wonderful texture.
0: Oh, yeah, I definitely think having that window into those moments when they were actually happening, like that one that you mentioned where he regrets and he looks terrible and he's on interferon at that stage, and which is to get over the hepatitis C. And, I mean, having those people donate that footage was just amazing.
1: An excerpt from an interview with Lynn Marie Milburn and Richard Lowenstein talking to me back in 2011 about their documentary Autoluminescent. Widely available to watch on streaming platforms. Highly recommended.

0: Before I go, another recommendation of a film that's currently in cinemas that pleasantly surprised me, although pleasant is not a word you'd use to describe the film. I'm talking about the new Resident Evil movie that released a couple of weeks back now. It's taken me a while, but better late than never. This is a reboot of the Resident Evil video game franchise, and it is great. It's a darkly funny, very gory action movie about a hapless medical courier, played by an excellent Austin Abrams, who finds himself in the midst of a lab leak outbreak that's turning people into very grotesque, zombie-like life forms. It all happens one snowbound night, and I was a little bit reminded of silent slapstick comedies. It has this infectious rolling momentum and a continual raising of the stakes. Again, warning, there is a decidedly splatter sensibility to this, so if you have a weak stomach, maybe it's not for you. Resident Evil, though, is a franchise that has its cinephile fans, especially when it comes to the films directed by Paul W.S. Anderson. This one is directed by Weapons and Barbarian filmmaker Zach Cregger. I loved it, not for the faint-hearted, as I said. And that is it for The Screen Show for another week. Thanks, as ever, to producer Sarah Corbett. I'm Jason DeRosso. Bye for now.
1: On ABC Radio National, I'm Skye Kirkham, and the rebooted horror franchise Resident Evil is doing big business on the big screen. After two weekends in theatres, the film has racked up more than $196 million US globally. I would not be surprised to see it top out at over $400 million. We will see. It's also scored glowing reviews with an impressive 96% on the Rotten Tomatoes website. Directed by Zach Cregger, Resident Evil tells the story of a medical courier caught in a zombie outbreak, of course based on the game series and a reboot of a somewhat successful earlier series of films. It's the latest big box office horror success in a year full of them, with Obsession, Backrooms, 28 years later, even Scream 7 made bank. And alongside those massive draw cards, there's been a raft of smaller indie horror wins this year. So why is horror the film draw card in 2026? Velvet Winter is an ABC arts reporter and horror film enthusiast. Velvet, welcome.
2: Thank you for having me. Absolutely delighted to be here and talking about horror films.
1: Velvet, I have to begin with a bit of inspiration from one of the classics.
3: What's your favourite scary movie?
1: What's your favourite scary movie?
2: Oh, I'm going to get absolutely roasted for this because I like very stupid scary movies. So if you're asking me and I wanted to be respected, I would say Relic or Together from Michael Shanks. That's an Australian one. If I'm being totally truthful, it's Escape Room and Escape Room 2 Tournament of Champions.
1: Amazing.
2: But, warning, do not watch the director's cut of Escape Room 2 Tournament of Champions. Watch the theatrical version because they have different stories. It's the only time I've ever seen it in a movie. It's crazy.
1: That is amazing. And it's one of the great things about horror is it's such a wide range of potential films. Horror's

0: always had its successes, but it feels like this is something new. And just for context, in 1996, Scream was the big success. That's obviously what we just heard the grab from. It made $103 million worldwide. That's quite a lot of money. But last year, we saw The Conjuring, Sinners, and Final Destination all clear $300 million. Obsession is over $500 million this year. Backrooms close behind. What's going on? Why are horror films experiencing this uptick?
1: Well, I will say this has been a truth for the horror genre for as long as the horror genre has existed. Like, you know, Night of the Living Dead, Texas Chainsaw Massacre, the first Evil Dead, all these movies, Psycho, all these movies were made for like a couple $100,000 and made 10, 20, 30 times their budget back. It's just one of those genres. And it's because it's really easy to make a very cheap horror film. You don't need big names. You don't need particularly high production values. You don't even need a particularly good story. You just need good scares. For this particular moment in time, there is a theory that floats around every so often that horror as a genre does much better during times of social instability. And that's because horror provides a kind of controlled catharsis for the audience, right? When terrible things are happening around us, things that we can't control or explain, it's actually a very therapeutic process to go into a cinema, feel those emotions of fear and anxiety and dread, and then have them end. Be able to walk out and know that those things aren't happening anymore, your adrenaline has been spiked, you've had that release, and you can go on with your day. And I think that might be what be happening in 2026.
0: I wonder as well if we are seeing a youth movement in some ways, because some of the directors we're talking about are very young. Kane Parsons is 20 years old, Carrie Baker's 26 when they made their films with Backrooms and Obsession. But not just the makers, but I feel like the audiences for these films are quite young. And I've seen a lot of films this year which really seem to be drawing on a generation of stars that came out in the 80s or 90s, whereas horror is giving us new faces. Do you think that's part of what this is?
1: Very much so. There's been some studies floating around recently that the generation, the demographic that's going to the cinemas at the moment is Gen Z. That's who's buying the tickets. That's who's filling up these seats. It's that generation that got locked down in their youth during COVID and couldn't go anywhere. They want to get out. They want to have sociable experiences now. They want to have group experiences. And horror movies are one of the best ways to do that. And I think the studios, the major studios and, you know, indie producers have caught on to this. They know that that's the demographic that's going to buy tickets from them. So they're tailoring their output to what Gen Z wants, which is young creators making stories that they recognize. You saw that with Backrooms. Backrooms is something that has a lore of about 10 years and it's extremely internet-based. And instead of picking up some horror auteur that has a big name recognition, they went for Kane Parsons, who basically created the Backrooms cinematic universe on YouTube. They went to him. They just let him cook, to borrow a phrase from the Gen Zs. And I think you can see that in the return on Backrooms.
0: I wonder as well, you mentioned how many of these films are made on very small budgets. Resident Evil, the current success, I think cost something like $75 million. And I have to say, it looks every dollar. Mm. But that's a rarity. A lot of the others are made on very small budgets. Do you think that leads to a certain kind of creativity?
1: Oh, 100%. You know, what are you looking out for when you see a horror movie? You want good effects. You want good scares. And you don't necessarily need hundreds of millions of dollars to do that. Obviously, Resident Evil did because there's a lot of VFX in that movie. But you can see it. Obsession is a really good example. So that was made for about $1 million US, a little bit under. They haven't released the actual figure, which is interesting. But it was made for under $1 million. And that has some pretty, you know, gory effects in it. That's got a lot of blood. It's got a lot of kind of those really intense effects, and that you can do it on just a shoestring budget. Another really good example of that is the Terrifier series. I don't know if you've seen that.
0: I have, yes.
1: Yeah, those were made for nothing. Damien Leone didn't have any money, you know, and that is some of the most intense gore that you'll ever see in your life. You can do a lot with corn syrup and, you know, a couple of stick on scars and very clever shooting.
0: Now, you've had a chance to speak to some of the directors that we're talking about here, including Zach Cregger. What have they had to say about their path to horror and sort of why it's a draw for them as well as audiences?
1: Well, I will say what's very interesting. So Curry Barker and Zach Cregger, both of them have histories in comedy. They both started in comedy. Zach Cregger with The Whitest Kids You Know, and Curry Barker also had an online comedy career. I feel like they really gave them both the foundations that they needed to come into horror and add that levity that you need to that you need to make a really effective crowd pleasing horror. Horror's really lives or dies by its community. You know, it's Zach Cregger had his comedy fans. Kane Parsons had all of his YouTube fans from his series. Curry Barker had his fans.
0: You called it accessible, and I guess for the creation of it, it is. But I imagine there's some people listening who do not find it accessible as a viewing experience. Not everyone loves horror, and I feel like that, you know, has been the case since the genre began, which is part of why it's always been successful, but with limits. So do you think there's been a change in the kind of films or the reception to those films? Are people more inclined to check out a horror film now?
1: I think it's kind of like a snake eating itself, and that the more popular horror becomes, the more people need to go see it. So I don't think if Obsession had come out and, you know, not gotten the word of mouth it did, I don't think as many people would have risked seeing it. But the fact that it got such strong word of mouth, it now becomes a challenge, you know? I'm going to go challenge myself to go see Obsession and see if I can sit through it. I also think it's very much that blending of genres. All of the horror movies that you've mentioned, or most of the horror movies that have done really, really well this year, they're not straight horror. They're not the kind of, like, you know, 80s horror slashers that where we know the tropes of and that we've seen 100 times.
0: Well, and as you say, there's a variety in the ways that they're approaching it. And even if you have to steel yourself up to deal with the scares, we're not talking about the kind of, like, extremity of the French extreme movement of the early 2000s. These are more accessible options. What's Australia's place in this story? We've had our own success stories in recent years, haven't we?
1: Yep. Australia has always, I always say that our number one export has been horror. We are so good at horror, right back to the very start. You know, you just have to go back to James Wan and Lee Whannell, the Saw guys. You know, they went, actually,
0: you are making me feel very old by calling that the start, but go ahead.
1: Oh, sorry, that's not the start. It's definitely not the start. But you can see this kind of pattern repeating, right? They went and made Saw for $1 million, and now it's a $1 billion franchise. And they did the same thing with Insidious. You know, have you heard anybody really talk about the Insidious, the sixth Insidious that came out like a month ago?
0: Not at all, but it's made like $200 million,
1: yeah,
0: right?
1: Yeah, $156 million. These have built-in audiences. It's where they really use IP to its greatest use. And I also think you mentioned that, you know, there's not really as much appetite for the more extreme movies, but I think the best thing that could have happened for extreme horror is The Substance getting a look in at the Oscars. I really think that's where it's all kind of turned around for horror as a mainstream genre. That is an extreme movie. That is extreme gore. That is body horror. And to see that on the same stage as these very prestige dramas, I think that broke incredible boundaries. And you saw it in the next year. And we were all very sad when Demi Moore lost that Oscar. She really deserved that. Mikey Madison, we love her. We love Anora. But it would have been great to see her win that. The next year, Zach Cregger comes back with Weapons. Amy Madigan wins the Oscar. Like, it's hard to not see the correlation there.
0: Well, and Sinners with Michael B. Jordan.
1: And Sinners.
0: Big, big year for horror. To wrap, we've talked a lot about some of the big horror hits. What's your pick for the year? Is it one of those, or is there something that's a little more under the surface that you think people should get out and see?
1: Oh, if you haven't seen Teenage Sex and Death at Camp Miasma yet, I would just encourage you. I think some cinemas are still playing it, but it's also going on streaming in a couple of days. Go see it. It is just the culmination of all of the love and, like, desire and excitement that's in the horror community put into one movie. It's Jane Schoenbrunn's latest. You might have seen I Saw the TV Glow. This new one they've put out is just so playful. It's so fun. It's kind of almost like an homage to those slashes from the 80s, but it just is so weird, and it just shows you the extent that a horror movie can be. We're not relegated to slashes and, you know, and Saws anymore. Horror can be anything it wants to be, and it just makes me so excited.
0: Velvet, thank you so much for your time.
1: Thank you so much for having me. It was a delight.
0: Velvet Winter is an ABC arts reporter. You're listening to Radio National. If you missed anything today or you'd like to hear it again, you can find all of our stories on ABC Listen. I'm Sky Kirkham. It's been great to share your company this week. Hilary Harper is back on Monday. The producer of this hour is Kate Ubergang and the arts editor is Rhiannon Brown.

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6: After the news on the music show, The Art of the Art Song, we're talking to Jenny Duck Chong and Nicole Thompson about their database, which is full of Australian art songs. And Garth Jennings is talking about his film about pulp.

0: Well, what else could I do? I said, I'll see what I can do.
1: Jarvis Cocker has been performing with his band Pulp since 1978. They had something of a hiatus between 2013 and 2022, but the band returned with a new album and a world tour. And there's a film about this featuring one particular performance from that tour. It's called What You Do for an Encore. We'll be speaking to the director of the film in the second half of today's show. What's an art song? An art song, I suppose, is a song written by an art composer, a classical composer. Schubert wrote art songs, and they're different from folk songs, for example, or pop songs. The Australian mezzo-soprano Jenny Duck Chong and the soprano Nicole Thompson have put together a new resource for artists, teachers and students. It's an online database simply called the Australian Art Song Resource, and they've come into the Music Show studio to talk to us about it, but also to sing for us alongside pianist Ruth McCall. We'll have live music shortly. We'll start with a track, though, from an album of Don Banks' music. And this, in fact, is an art song, but it's based on a folk song. There you go. You can't be pure all the time. This is his version of the Northumbrian song, Bonnie at Morn. It's sung by Jenny Duck Chong with Daniel Herskovich at the piano.

0: That's Don Banks's Bonnie at Morn, performed by the mezzo-soprano Jenny Duck Chong, and it's an example of what we call an art song. I've got Jenny Duck Chong and Nicole Thompson here in the studio with me now. We're not just here to talk about art songs, but also the Australian Art Song Resource. And maybe, Nikki, I can ask you, what is the resource?
1: Certainly, Andy. It is an online searchable database of Australian art song. So what we've done is gather together the pieces that have come to us through some research, and we've put them into one place that teachers and performers and anybody interested in Australian art song can come online and find repertoire. What we're after, the aim of this, is for us to have Australian teachers, performers, people wanting to perform Australian art song so that they can do it more often, find pieces easily. So we've popped composers, their repertoire, links to audio or video recordings that currently exist, and also the links to where they can purchase the scores. So we're just trying to provide a conduit for Australian teachers, Australian singers, and students who are interested in the history of what Australian art song is.
0: And is your definition of art song, as far as this resource is concerned, voice and piano?
1: In this case, at this point in time, yes. But we're talking about that this morning and saying that that definition could expand, because we have already been introduced to some pieces that don't quite fit that mould. For now, we're keeping it to that premise, but we're aware that as the resource expands, our definition of what that is will also change.
0: Yeah, because guitar is fairly common. And Jenny, you've done a whole album of songs, voice and cello.
2: I mean, I think there are so many duo combinations that we could include, but I think one of the reasons for focusing on voice and piano, firstly, it's what most teachers have at their disposal, but also it's not as promoted. So, in fact, chamber music is easier, and I mean, that's what Halcyon's been doing for years, but this sense of voice and piano, which teachers can grasp and use anywhere, is harder to just find in one place.
0: Is it just me, or are there fewer concerts of voice and piano than there used to be? Are there fewer leader recitals?
1: I think there are outside of the conservatoire. I think within the conservatorium, I think, of course, that is still the main form of performance.

0: practice.
1: But they all want to be opera singers. Yeah,
0: they do. But even
2: they
0: that
2: do have is, to do
0: yeah,
2: it.
0: They do have to do some art song within that premise, but it's sort of seen as a means to an end. Outside of that environment, I think art song is not done much, mostly because I think the style of singing has changed. So we've moved into much more contemporary settings, and with that, I think the genuine love or the dedication that is required to sing art song with stylistic integrity is harder to come by.
2: I think there's another layer, which is that the cost of all those sorts of things is a consideration. I mean, we haven't stopped doing recitals. We've performed recitals all our life, but we are unusual. But we will seek them out. And I think what has shifted too is that when we started, we would have done whole song cycles. Now we do a popuri. You know, it's always about finding a theme and putting songs together because people are much more used to listening to their shuffle of all sorts of things. So I think it exists a little, and I think people are keen for it. This sort of small intimate music making is actually, the audiences love it. But I think you're right, it doesn't happen in the same degree in Australia. Mm. Elsewhere, I don't think that's true.
1: But putting songs together, I mean, there is an art to that as well, isn't mm-hmm. there? And is this something that your resource helps with? Because you do get a kind of saying, well, if you like that, you'll like this, and this might go with that.
2: No, I don't think we're doing that sort of, you know, genius,
0: the thematic connection.
2: But I think there will be a point that, in fact, because we're doing things like song spotlights and we're talking about different songs, we'll give them a flavour of that, which may mean they go, oh, that reminds me of. And I think when they get to hear them, that's often when people go, this sounds like. We're not necessarily providing them with the idea, but we're giving them the tools to be able to make those choices for themselves.
1: Yes, because you don't have to be thematic. If you can put together a recital of songs or any music, and you're still going to be thinking about what will go with what from a musical mm-hmm. point of view, aren't you?
2: Absolutely. And durations and humour or seriousness, all those things.
0: Or even chronology. Mm. There's lots of elements that will inform what that decision is. And we spend a lot of time, even within the resource, even deciding what we're going to promote on our socials actually takes a long time for us to discuss because we want to provide the biggest variety to our readers, to the people who are interested in this, and also we want to inform them of new things. So we're constantly looking for things that will give them new information that can inform their knowledge.
2: I was going to say, in fact, the Don Banks is one that we've added to the resource. So it's a notion that we had songs that we were given by teachers in surveys, that things that they are currently teaching. That's where the resource is at the moment, what's being taught. Mm. What we then did as we published the database is said, what are we teaching that isn't on that list? And there were another 20-something songs that jumped in, and this is one of mine because I love the song and I've passed it on to students.
1: Right, so you're constantly updating your...
2: Yeah, and we will continue to, as people submit us other songs, as we find songs that the resource will grow, yes.
1: Yeah. You mentioned humour a moment ago, and I think we should hear, since we're in the music studio, since you kindly brought with you Ruth McCall, who's going to play the piano for you, I think we should hear a song. This one is by Dulcie Holland. And would you like to tell us something about it in advance, or do you think we should be surprised?
2: Well, I think, can I tell you just the title, and then I'll tell you about it later. It comes from a song cycle, but this is the final song, and it's called Three May Keep a Secret If Two of Them Are Dead.

0: That's music by Dulcie Holland. Three may keep a secret if two of them are dead. It was sung for us by Jenny Duck Chong, and playing the piano was Ruth McCall. Thank you for that. I love that song. Dulcie was on the show once. I think probably around about the time she wrote this song, because this is really late.
1: Yeah, this is in the 1990s, that's right.
0: Well, that's when she would have been on the show. She was lovely, I remember her very well. What a good composer.
1: Absolutely. And I think it's fascinating, because I feel like almost everyone, if you say Dulcie Holland, knows her, but they know her from her theory books and her musicianship, and less of us know her from her songs. Mm. And yet we've got songs in the collection that date from her first collections, and which were written for school children, and they're, for unison, solo voice or two-part, and they're really simple songs. I think one of my other favourite songs of hers is Ducks Are Delightful, and it's just this gorgeous little ditty, but it's humour. And then you come from there to a song like this, which is just... The collection is called Six Recital Songs, because I think she felt there was a need for particular sorts of recital songs. So one with humour like this, and the words were written for her to compose to. So there's another very nice connection of...
0: By whom?
1: Jyoti Brunsdon.
0: Right. Listening to it, I was thinking that, I mentioned before that everybody wants to be an opera singer these days. This is so far removed from opera, and it's actually much closer in terms of its tone to musical theatre. It wouldn't be completely out of place in a Sondheim show.
1: Yes. No, and I think it's one of the things I particularly like about this song is it breaks that fourth wall. You are actually talking to the audience and you're telling them a little tale. And actually the set of poems is called A Singing of Sayings. And so each of them is actually one of those colloquial sayings, that are used. And I think they have that sense of familiarness.
0: So... there are an awful lot of songs to choose from. How are you choosing them? I mean, you said people are bringing them to you, but you both have an extensive experience of singing these songs, and I imagine not all of the songs you've sung are in. So what gets a song in and what keeps a song out?
2: Oh, that's a good question. Keeping a song out is actually easier than bringing a song in, I think, because we have our own variety of limitations based around what our definition was. So we have a selection of things that might add another instrument, or that at this point in time we can't find the music for. So we've got selections that have been given to us and names, but we can't find the music. So we're not including those things at this point in time, because our desire is to provide a comprehensive resource. So we're sourcing some of those pieces. We've contacted composers to try and bring those things in. As for what is included, we're trying to include everything that's been suggested and our own contributions as well, which for me began with the composers that I've been associated with over the years, and then new introductions of things. So I think we're very broad in what we'd like to include, but we are keeping those strictures really, really tight at this point in time, so that we are keeping within that definition of voice and piano.
1: And I think, too, the songs originally... So this is part one of the resource. And the songs for this, we did a couple of surveys and we said to singing teachers, what are you teaching or what have you taught? So that's where the list began. And then we've added what we have done. So there's a whole lot of songs that we would love to put in there. But as yet, what we want to do is perform them, introduce them to people, see them come back into the resource. If we've taught them in our studios, we can add them. But at the moment, the limitation is part one is things that are being taught or have been taught by this generation of teachers.
0: And do you grade them
2: That's an interesting question.
1: That's a long answer. We have started the process. At the moment, difficulty is so complicated. There is no one system. So we have included grading for anything that is externally graded, the AMEB, various other, Trinity, all these people that actually have put these songs in there. Selections.
2: Yeah.
1: So those have a grading. Anything else is a work in progress. We have done hours and hours of work and research and divided things in categories, but we're not ready to put that out because there are so many factors to weigh.
2: Yeah, so what we've done is we've analysed the songs that are in the resource so far. We've broken them down, and from that we're now discussing

0: what that grading could become.
1: Yeah, so that we harmony, can melody,
0: yeah that's right there's so many
1: elements.
0: Factors mm. So yes, yeah, so that's our aim, is to come to a decision of that, so we have that hidden in the website. It's ready for when we come to some definitive conclusion
1: and
0: of
1: feel
0: what
1: we don't want to have an argument with people about it.
0: Yes, no. Because some people have provided some guidelines around them, and we're also considering what already exists.
2: Nikki, you mentioned that your experience of singing songs obviously affects this, and you're going to sing a song for us to end, which is by Martin Wesley Smith, and you've written a master's thesis on this man's songs. Yes. He wrote a lot of songs at every level, didn't he? Talking
0: yes.
2: of grading, I mean, he wrote songs that could be performed easily by play school presenters,
0: yes.
2: Right through to quite virtuosic stuff.
0: Yes, absolutely. So just before Martin died, when I was in Kangaroo Valley, I was speaking with him and Peter about recording more of his music and capturing things and taking them. I lecture at a university in regional Queensland, and taking the music up there to have a broader base. And because I just think there's so many witticisms in there that I think are so easily accessible to people. So then when he passed away in 2019, I was actually researching something else, and his death affected me quite profoundly. And so I actually changed my entire master's thesis to become about recording his 10 songs for soprano and piano, and then looking at the relationship between a pianist and a singer in a recording studio and how that worked. So, so that was one of the wonderful things that I got out of this, was researching his life. And I had over 20 years working with him. So it was a very poignant thing. And this little song came from that album. I wasn't familiar with it before recording it. And it's a short song. It says short song for soprano and piano. And it is short because the majority of the piece is the piano. And then the singer comes in just at the end with this little moment, and it reflects for me some of his later works that he wrote for songs for kids, because we know he was an activist, he was very politically minded, and he had very strong opinions that he never hid in his music. So this is like one of his earlier versions, 1981, a social commentary on the effects of something that is in, well, not everyday use now, but was.
2: Yes, it's kind of nostalgic, isn't
0: yes,
2: it?
0: Yes, indeed.
2: In terms of, it's called Ode to Tech. Technology. Thank you very much, both of you, for coming in. Jenny Duck Chong, Nicole Thompson, congratulations on this resource. We will, of course, put a link to it on the Music Show's website so people can go and inspect it for themselves and maybe find all sorts of delights there that they would like to sing. And one of those might be this song that we're going to hear. It's music by Martin Wesley Smith, words by his twin brother, Peter Wesley Smith, Ode to Technology, sung by Nicole Thompson with Ruth McCall at the piano.

That was Ode to Technology by Martin Wesley Smith, recorded live in the Music Show studio. Nicole Thompson singing with Ruth McCall on piano. And Nicole and Jenny Duck Chong's Australian Art Music Resource is available now. We'll put the details on the Music Show's website for you. 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I'm Andrew Ford.

0: Our friends at Australian Story on the television are doing a two-part series on the life and times of Chrissy Amphlett, the Divinyls frontwoman who died back in 2013. There's some music that Amphlett made with Tim Finn, and it's never been released, and it's the subject of the episode this coming Monday. Three new tracks from the collaboration have been released, and here's Tim Finn talking to Australian Story about the music.
1: I probably started by playing these chords to her.

I'd come out of Split Ends, but Chrissy was seemingly emerging from the Divinals, and so we were both similar kind of animals. It was a good time for us to meet because she was looking for something new, something different in her life musically. Yeah, it was a pretty magical session, really. We thought they were demos and left them for the moment to be finished or worked on more or whatever. After that, we just moved on and we never saw each other again. For 25 years, I didn't really think about it. We didn't know where the tape was, big old 2-inch reel, but we thought it was lost for sure. There it is. Chrissy Amphlett and Tim Finn, 30th of the 11th, 98. What a duo. What an act. Read it and weep. I was really excited. Yeah. It's like, here it is. It contains magic. It's a treasure. It's a treasure. Felt like I'd found the treasure. Bye, Chrissy.

0: friends.
1: To hear her voice clear and just on its own sounds amazing.
0: You can
1: knowing that she's passed and they're not with us anymore.

0: on your lips. We never had any secrets.
1: People are going to hear Chrissy Amphlett's voice again, fresh, you know. Stand back, people. Get ready.

the late Chrissy Amphlett and Tim Finn. Newly released song from the archives, and it's the subject of Australian Story. You can tune in on Monday, October the 5th, for the second episode, and both episodes will be on ABC iView that evening. Details of that and the new posthumous EP sometimes on the Music Show's website. You're listening to The Music Show on ABC Radio National. I'm Andrew Ford. There have been, I suppose, a few Britpop darlings over the years, but the big four consisted of Oasis, Blur, Suede and Pulp, and they had a few things in common. First of all, they chose single word names. Their music was always kind of a bit tinged with alt-rock, and they had a tendency to kind of dislike each other quite a lot. I mean, individual members of the bands disliked each other. They also used to go away, disappear, and then come back after years, and Pulp's most recent return was in 2022. This was their second major reunion as a band, which had formed back in 1978, and it resulted in a re-signing and a new album and a tour. And it's the tour in 2025 that's been recorded on a new album and in a new film directed by Garth Jennings. We'll talk to him in a moment. The film's called Pulp, What Do You Do for an Encore? And it includes quite a lot of their recent performance at the O2 in London. But it's more than that. There's archival footage telling the story of the band over the decades in a lovely voiceover by Jarvis Cocker himself. To start, we'll hear a track from the album, which is simply titled Live. This is Disco 2000.

0: Well, it's Disco 2000 from Live and recorded at the concert at the O2 in London. And that's where at least half of this film takes place. I'm very pleased to welcome Garth Jennings, who's the director of the film, to the music show. Garth, maybe you could tell us about the concept of the film. Was it always going to be a concert film?
1: I didn't have anything in mind when we started. Back in 2022, Jarvis had made some sort of post or something about there possibly being a tour. And all I did was reach out and say, oh, if you ever do this, I'd love to film it. And then the next thing that happened was that we met up and had a cup of tea and then I ended up working with him on the actual design of the show. And then we went to film just the show. And then as we were getting towards it, it started to feel more like, well, this would be really interesting if we had your story as part of it all. And then that was the plan. The financing fell apart a week before we were due to shoot it in 2023. And then in that time, they wrote a whole other album. We did a whole other tour. And so the film just kept sort of changing its shape and then finally became what we've got now, which is this sort of lovely concert that's sort of with this story threaded through it. And it feels so simple and lovely now, but it was a very strange path to get there.
0: Concert documentaries go back at least as far as The Last Waltz, but the documentary element in this isn't new. It's all old footage, isn't it?
1: Oh, yeah, that was very much the plan with that. It was, which is very much in sort of keeping with that pulp aesthetic, which is to reuse everything that we could find. To not just sit people down in front of a camera and do a talking heads thing, but to go back through all the archives, whether it's their own personal films and photographs or the TV stuff, and just reuse everything.
0: That aesthetic, the pulp aesthetic, is really formed in the 1960s and 1970s with Jarvis Cocker watching television, as he says. And one of the very first things in the film is an old milk tray ad,
1: yes,
0: which brought waves of nostalgia for me. It makes them a very different kind of band, doesn't it, to the other bands that were famous at the same time as them in the 1990s, because they're really a post-punk band.
1: I don't know how to define them. That's the thing. They are very different. And all of the members are so different and they've changed so much. And yet it's really interesting. They've always had this thing about reusing things. And Jarvis has always been more sort of fascinated by what people throw away, what that says about a culture. And rather

0: than brand new. I mean, he doesn't like change in any aspect of his life. He keeps everything. So I think that that part of his personality is there in the whole band's ethos.
1: And the other part of the ethos, which is really prominent, I think, and which he comes back to a few times in the film, is that they are a pop band, not a rock band.
0: Yeah. Yes, I love that there's this idea of connecting with the audience. That ultimately it's always about connecting with the audience, and that pop music can do that, and in a meaningful way over time. It's amazing how, even all these years later, how much those songs and those performances mean. They may be pop songs, but they're so vital to our lives. That's why I did it, because they made music for me that I just still love to this day. And I guess that is pop music.
1: When they go on Top of the Pops, which of course Jarvis has been a fan of since he was a kid, he insists on miming, which is what they used to do in the old days. I think that's very sweet.
0: Yeah, I like the fact that he likes it to be, it doesn't have to be real. It's better than reality. It's an improvement on reality, as he says.
1: Yes, that's right. Let's talk. Can we talk about his involvement in it? Well, we hear him narrating all the way through.
0: Yeah.
1: I mean, to the audience and to us, the watching the film, is it his script? Did he write it?
0: He wrote a book a few years ago, which we took our reference from for the first sort of half of the film. And that's been the so that was the model for the first half, and he had tweaked some of that. Then as we get into the second half where the book had stopped, what we would do is I would write little suggestions of this is the kind of area we're in now. I need something. But it was all his own words by the time he finished. He's always surprising. Like literally the night before we recorded his voiceover, he added all these beautiful little bits that completely made it. And that's a very Jarvis thing to sort of very much at the very last minute, some little magic trick comes out.
1: Yes, he doesn't sound as though he's reading. He sounds as though he's talking. It's very natural.
0: If he chats to you, yeah, it's very conversational. And that was something that was clear from the start, when we didn't want him to be talking to a camera on screen, that he was talking to you as if he's telling you a story. And that allows you to just watch what's going on and absorb it. And then, yeah, because he's a great storyteller, not just his writing, but that voice alone is so lovely.
1: Yes, it is. He says in the, I'm paraphrasing, I should have written it down, but he says something like, the question isn't why are we going on, but why not? Which suggests that there is, much more of pulp to come. Is there much more in terms of filming them, do you think?
0: I have absolutely no idea, because as I was saying, none of this was planned. I didn't see any, I certainly didn't see them doing another tour and then making a whole other album. But they do seem to be on a bit of a roll creatively and enjoying it. And I think if you're enjoying it and you're feeling inspired, then really the sky's the limit.
1: And after this film, of course, they're going to be more popular than ever, I'm sure.
0: Well, that'd be lovely. That would be lovely. It would be great if it was able to be a film that would be for fans like people like me, but also broaden that and go further and for people to discover pulp through this film as well.
1: Garth Jennings, thanks very much indeed.
0: It's a pleasure. Thanks for having me.

had boys in her room. And the stands that I heard her. That was alright for a while.

couldn't last too long. Hello, one day, all the things were gone.

Babies by Pulp, recorded live at the O2 in London. It's from the new album, simply called Live! Which has been released alongside the film Pulp, What Do You Do For an Encore? And it's out in limited theatres now and also streaming on Mubi. Details will be on the Music Show's website. Next time, the flautist Sally Walker telling us how you stage a concert with just one person in the audience, and a video game that asks you to make mixtapes. But we'll leave you today with some new music from an old friend of the Music Show's, Lisa Moore. She is part of the only professional piano sextet in the US. That's a quote. They're called Grand Band, Lisa and five colleagues, each with a grand piano. The music on their album was recorded in concert in 2020, and it's by Julius Eastman, Kate Moore, Missy Mazzoli, and Julia Wolf. And we'll go out with some of Kate's piece called Sensitive Spot.

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1: Hi, David Rutledge here. 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
2: Coming up on Comedy Showcase with me, Cassie McCullough, the BBC's You're Dead to Me is slurping from the cup of history to divine the roots of the cup of tea. Do you like your tea green, white or red? Just don't let the tea growers catch you putting milk in it. There'll be hell to pay. And also, Bill Bailey is keen to bring back the art of vaudeville. He's on a one-man mission. That's here after the news on ABC Radio National.
3: News, I'm Thanmaya Navada. A driver is under police guard after a car crash among Newcastle Knights supporters preparing to farewell their grand final bound team. Giselle Wakatama reports.
4: Thousands of fans gathered at Wall's End this morning awaiting the Knights team bus en route to Sydney. But at around 9:30, the mood of jubilation turned to devastation with a car crashing into bystanders, leaving 10 people injured. Three children are among those injured. One is listed as critical. State Wall's End MP Sonia Hornery says the mood swiftly changed.
5: And the atmosphere was wonderful. I wasn't far away and I could start to hear helicopters and ambulances, and I thought, oh gosh, what's going on here?
4: Police have arrested the 18-year-old driver of the vehicle who was on his pee plates.
3: The Newcastle Mayor, Gavin Morris, says it's come as a major shock to the city.
6: It's really upsetting. So our thoughts, first of all, go to the families of those that are injured. We believe that, yeah, a number of them are critical, and including children.
3: The Federal Energy Minister has welcomed the agreement between G7 leaders to release 100 million barrels of diesel and oil. The group of industrialised nations will undertake the coordinated release over the next 4 months as the war in the Middle East continues to push up global prices. Providing his regular update on Australia's fuel supply, Chris Bowen says it's also good news that the US president has ruled out a ban on American diesel exports.
7: Australia hasn't been getting much diesel or fuel from the United States, about 2%. But nevertheless, any restrictions on exports are a blow to international fuel movements and would be a negative development, as we always said.
3: The Axios news outlet is reporting top members of Donald Trump's cabinet have held a secret meeting to discuss the situation in the Middle East. The report says they discussed the next steps in the Iran war and the Saudi Houthi conflict in Yemen. It says the meeting was chaired by Vice President J.D. Vance at the presidential retreat at Camp David. A South Australian man has been arrested for allegedly threatening police officers on social media. The Australian Federal Police says it began investigating the 34-year-old in September over a series of social media posts. The AFP alleges those posts advocated for violence against police and threatened senior officers. Police searched the man's house in the state's mid-north on Thursday, where he was charged with using a carriage service to menace, harass or cause offence. The man appeared in court on Friday and was refused bail. Two teenage boys have been arrested and another remains on the run following a string of alleged armed robberies in Melbourne's southeast overnight. Costa Haritos with the details.
8: Police say the trio were travelling in a stolen car and armed with weapons when they pulled up at a liquor store in Narrewarren South and stole cash and alcohol just after 8 o'clock last night. Over an hour later, the group visited a fast food venue in the nearby suburb of Berwick, where they allegedly assaulted a staff member and stole $8,000 in cash. The group went to another two businesses before a police pursuit unfolded on the Monash Freeway along with help from the dog squad. Two boys aged 14 and 17 were arrested, with one of them taken to hospital with dog bites. The third male ran from the scene.
3: Also making news today, the ACT government has consulted Queensland and Tasmania about potentially making ambulance call-outs free in the territory. An emergency ambulance and transport to hospital currently costs almost $1,200 in the ACT. The government will report back early next year on the cost and how a free service could work. Green's emergency services spokesperson Andrew Braddock says the current fee may deter people without private health cover from calling for help.
9: When someone's going for a medical emergency, we don't want them to stop and think about how much will this cost me, because we know that leads to worse outcomes to them and their health, and also for our health system.
3: And several Perth beaches will remain closed this weekend following the removal of a whale carcass. Pip Waller has the details.
10: The 13-metre humpback whale was taken to a waste facility yesterday after a number of days spent rotting on City Beach in the town of Cambridge. The town has closed all of its beaches for water use amid fears residual whale material may attract sharks, advising people not to swim or let their dogs enter the water. Mayor Gary Mack says people can access the sand with all whale tissue and fluids now removed. Water sample results are expected on Monday, with a decision on reopening the beaches for swimming to be made shortly after.
3: You're up to date with the latest from ABC News. For more news at any time, you can head to ABC Listen.
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4: Hello and welcome to Comedy Showcase on ABC Radio National. I'm Cassie McCullough and we're getting to the bottom of a storm in a teacup. It's time to find out all about the history of the humble cuppa. Here's You're Dead to Me from the BBC.
12: Hello and welcome to You're Dead to Me, the Radio 4 comedy podcast that takes history seriously. My name is Greg Jenner. I'm a public historian, author and broadcaster. And today we are bustling back to the 19th century and raising the temperature to boiling point as we learn all about the history of Britain's favourite hot bevy, tea. And joining our time-travelling tea party are two very special guests. In History Corner, she's Professor of Chinese History at Manchester University, where she specialises in Ming and Qing era trade and economic history. She's the author of a number of books, including the recent Railway Imperialism in China, a political biography. And of course, you'll remember her from our lovely, funny episode on the Dowager Empress Cixi. It's Professor Yang Wenjun. Welcome back, Yang Wen.
13: Thank you.
12: And in Comedy Corner, he's an award-winning comedian, presenter, actor, impressionist and writer. What a CV. You'll have heard him all over Radio 4 on programmes like The Now Show and all over the TV on TV shows like Mock the Week, Not Going Out, Have I Got News For You, Taskmaster, Fleabag and the brilliant sitcom Outnumbered. He's also the presenter of The Great British Dig, History in Your Back Garden. It's Hugh Dennis. Welcome, Hugh.
14: Thank you very much. Lovely to be here.
12: What a CV. You've done all sorts.
14: I have done all sorts, and there seems to be absolutely no sort of common theme in any of it.
12: Well, funny.
14: Hopefully.
12: Are you sort of a big fan of history as a general rule? Do you like history books? Do you like history programmes? You've presented history programmes?
14: Yeah, and I'm a man of a certain age who's become fascinated by history. And I was thinking yesterday that my dad, who also loved history, but men of a certain age get fascinated by their own family tree, don't they? So he started researching the family tree, and he did an amazing bit of work on the family tree, and he got us back to about 1635.
12: Wow.
14: He got Dennis back to 1635, and he presented this chart to me and my brother of all the Dennises who've ever existed that anyone can find. And then I looked at my own date of birth, and he'd got it wrong. It was only a year. But it seems significant.
12: So, what do you know? But that brings us on to the first segment of the podcast. It's called the So What Do You Know? This is where I have a go at guessing what you, our lovely listener, what you might know about today's subject, and you definitely know what tea is. Everyone knows what tea is. After all, in the UK, it's estimated that 76 million cups of tea are drunk every single day, and that's just me and my wife. So tea is consumed all over the world in a variety of ways. You'll surely have heard of green tea, black tea, matcha, oolong, and now, of course, bubble. I don't know what it is, but I've heard about it. And in terms of its history, maybe you're imagining Regency ladies sipping tea from their delicate bone china in their drawing rooms, perhaps the elaborate tea ceremonies of Imperial China and Japan. Perhaps you went with pop culture memories of the Mad Hatter Tea Party in Alice in Wonderland, or the famous Southern sweet tea drunk in steel magnolias, which Dolly Parton, of course, called the house wine of the South. And also, you can drink tea in space, as Captain Jean-Luc Picard famously ordered, tea, Earl Grey. Hot. So, when was tea first drunk?

0: How did it make its way to Britain? And is the nation's favourite drink really made from dust? Let's find out. Right, Professor Yang Wen, we'll start with the basics. Tea is from a plant.
1: Indeed.
0: What plant?
1: It's called Camellia sinensis, and it's a shrub, basically.
0: Okay.
1: Perennial, and it grows in probably 1,000 to 7,000 above sea level. That's a wide range.
2: Feet or meters?
1: Feet, yeah. Mostly it's on sloping mountains if you go and visit China.
3: And is it like vines? Does it need south-facing slopes?
1: Yeah, because you face the sun, and then you get the sunshine. And the moisture in the mountains, the mist and rain water also nourishes it. So that's why you have green tea and yellow tea and white tea and black tea. Black tea is red tea, basically. It gets a lot of sunshine.
0: Black tea is red tea?
1: Yeah. Yeah.
2: Why don't they call it red tea?
1: I don't know. Yeah.
0: You've said black, white, yellow. And there's also oolong.
1: Oolong and pu'er, yeah.
0: Oolong. Oh, pu'er. What's pu'er?
1: Pu'er is more famous in Yunnan, in southern China, close to Burma and Vietnam. Oolong is more in southeast China, like Fujian, across from Taiwan. Taiwan has a lot of oolong too. The tea we drink in Britain are cut into pieces. That is not the way to drink tea. You should see the leaves. And plus what Robert Fortune stole from China. It's not the best tea.
0: We'll get to that. We'll get to all of that. Okay, so it's quite confusing.
1: But only when you drink the whole thing, you get the whole ritual, you get the body, the whole thing, not chopped. No, yeah.
0: And
1: the tea bags, it's too bad.
2: Fancy.
1: Yeah.
0: And the processing also breaks down into, there's leaf.
1: Yes.
0: Then there's broken leaf.
1: Yes.
0: And then there's two more.
1: Yes, there's fannings, there's dust. Yeah. So the leftovers.
0: Okay.
1: Sorry to say that.
0: So leaf, broken leaf, fannings and dust. We probably wouldn't drink that much tea if it was called dust.
2: Well, there are various, you know, fairly popular forms of dust, I think.
1: But in China, we don't drink dust, we drink leaves.
0: We're doing it wrong, Hugh.
2: I didn't mention dust, though. But who drinks dust then?
0: We do.
2: We do.
0: We drink the dusty fannings.
1: Yeah.
2: Okay.
0: Which sounds like a kind of country and western singer, doesn't it?
1: Yeah, you put it in a bag
0: Okay, so we're drinking the dust, we're drinking the fannings. Okay, Yang Wen, can we start with some history? When did people in China first experiment with dunking these leaves into hot water? Because that's the process of creating teas. You take a plant and you boil it.
1: Yeah. There's a myth. A yellow emperor, he's sitting there boiling water under the tree, and then the leaves drops, and then here's the tea. But I think in reality, in history, I think the origins has something to do with Chinese herbal medicine, because Chinese people believes every herb, every plant, every grass, everything, every vegetable has medicinal effects. And tea was known for keeping you awake and for making your mind clear. And it was said to cure a lot of problems like stomach ache, kidney stone, whatever. So I think the real origin has something to do with history, medicine, rather than the emperor sitting there, the tree leaves.
2: We have an equivalent one, don't we? We have Isaac Newton. Sitting and being hit on the head by an apple.
0: That's true. Yeah.
2: But he didn't invent cider at that point. He discovered gravity.
0: So, Yang Wen, you've said that tea was regularly consumed during the Western Han Dynasty.
1: Yeah,
0: so Han Dynasty, where is that in history? Is that sort of the first emperor? You know, are we talking...
1: Yeah, right after. So it's 2,000 years ago, 2,200 years ago.
0: Okay.
1: I think the real history probably existed before then. It's because after the first emperor, we have records. We have history keeping records, so that then you know. We also know that they taxed, government taxed tea.
0: Right.
1: So that's why we know, say, at least it definitely began to be very popular during the Qing Han Dynasty. Yeah.
0: Okay, so that's our earliest historical record, but we think it's older.
1: Yeah, yeah.
2: And you would be absolutely horrified. Chinese would be absolutely horrified that we put milk in.
1: Oh, don't even mention that.
0: You've done it now, Hugh.
1: Yeah, yeah, well, because the milk and sugar makes something else. It's no longer tea. No, I don't. I still don't understand that. I came to this country in 1996. She's like, what are you doing?
0: I'm so sorry. Would they add anything else? Would they flavour the tea? Could you put in other herbs?
1: Yes, you can. You can put scallion.
0: Scallion, okay.
1: Yeah, you can put ginger.
0: Right.
1: You can put orange juice or anything, because it's like today, you know?
3: That's all fine, but milk?
1: Yeah.
3: No.
1: No.
3: All that.
1: No,
3: scallion.
1: No.
3: What is scallion, by the way?
1: Scallion. It's the Chinese onion.
3: Oh, an onion.
1: Oh.
3: Yeah.
1: It's very...
3: You can put onion in your tea.
1: Yeah, not
3: onion. But milk
1: onion,
3: is a no-no.
1: Yeah, it's scallion.
0: Hugh, do you know when tea arrives in Europe?
2: 1600, maybe.
0: That's pretty good. That's a decent guess. Yeah. I mean, Yang Wen, what's our earliest source, and who are the European countries receiving tea first of all?
1: According to research, we think that it's the Portuguese who first, procured tea from Asia, because they were the first one to settle in Macau in 1535, and then the Spanish in 1571 in the Philippines. So we think it's Catherine the Braganza, wife of Charles II, who probably brought tea from Portugal to Britain. The other source is the Dutch East India Company as well, and they were in Indonesia. So I think it's probably most likely Portugal and the Dutch, because the Dutch were the big company that supplies Britain with tea until the British East India Company came to take the lead.
4: 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I'm Cassie McCullough, and we're listening to a new season of You're Dead to Me from the BBC, all about the humble cup of tea. Are you a white, red or green tea drinker?
0: And by the mid-18th century, tea had become the primary drink of breakfast for the middle classes.
1: Yeah.
0: Do you know what it replaced?
2: Well, it wouldn't have been, boiled water. Beer.
0: It is, ale, a light ale. Yeah. You know, obviously people weren't getting completely drunk for breakfast, but they were drinking a light ale. But by the mid-1700s, a lot of people are drinking tea, which means that it's accessible. It's not cheap, but it's available. And so when did we get direct trade between China and Britain? You know, we've obviously got these European merchants delivering tea via their ports. But when does Britain, when does France or these Western powers, when do they start to actually open negotiations with China itself?
1: The East India companies settled in the coast of Southeast Asia, like Malaya, you know, Philippines and Indonesia. And what they did is they relied on Chinese merchants from China to bring tea to them in the 1500s, 1600s. By the 1700s, they began to go to China, to Canton, you know, the port for Hong Kong, they buy directly from Chinese merchants. So that's when the trade...
2: And why was that? Was that to guarantee the supply? So you weren't having to compete with anyone else?
1: Yeah, because then you're closer to the source, and it's not necessarily cheaper, but it's cheaper. And also, it's coming from the country where tea should be coming from, so they're dealing with government merchants. From 1757, that was the rule, that you can only go to China. And so there were a bunch of foreigners setting up their factories. Mm-hmm. We call it the 13 factories, 13 companies like the British East India Company, all those companies there. And then they were just buying a lot of tea from China.
0: So by 1757, the British East India Company is importing 12 million pounds of tea per year.
1: It's a lot of tea.
2: Weight.
0: I think it weighs, isn't it? I think we're talking in terms of a tonnage, although we're using
1: it's
0: pounds.
1: It's hard to imagine,
0: But the obvious problem is that what is Britain going to buy their tea with?
1: Yeah.
0: Because the Chinese government's getting more and more rich.
1: Yeah.
0: In fact, by the 18th century, I mean, you made the case when we spoke before, you said China was the richest country on the planet.
1: Yeah, with silver. So with the British, you want my tea, I don't want anything you have.
2: No.
1: Yeah, one of the missionaries, actually Robert Hart, said that Chinese people have the best food, rice, most healthy drink, tea, and the best clothing material, silk. They don't need anything from the British. So what happens by the 1793, that's when Lord McCartney was sent to China to open the door for trade.
0: Paul McCartney.
2: That'd be lovely, wouldn't it? I don't think he's that old. But.
1: No, Lord McCartney, yeah. So what happens is, after more than a century of trade with Europe, Mm-hmm. Remember, Britain was not the only country there.
0: Sure.
1: And they were not just buying tea. They were buying porcelain, they were buying silk, and they were buying loads of things. So after more than a century of tea trade with Europe, China only took silver or gold as payment. You want to buy tea, you pay gold. If you don't have gold, you pay silver.
0: What would you offer, you know, on behalf of the British industry, you know, manufacturing?
2: Well, there's no point offering milk, but I mean, we do.
1: That's great.
2: We do, and we have lots of it. It's really nice. I don't know quite. I mean, what do we have? I mean, you could, they certainly don't need any mineral stuff, do they?
0: No.
2: They need coal.
0: I mean, our primary medieval economy was wool.
1: Yeah. We don't need wool.
0: So, woolly jumpers. We've got some lovely knitwear. No.
2: Yeah.
0: So actually, the one thing we can offer, unfortunately, Yang Wen, is opium.
1: Yeah.
2: Which we've got from elsewhere.
1: Exactly.
0: Yes, we're not growing opium in Lancashire, but...
2: Well, you know, only under certain very special conditions.
1: Yeah.
0: So, Yang Wen, how does the opium trade, which then leads to an opium war...
1: Which is the tea war.
0: Right, okay.
1: Yeah.
0: So the opium war is a tea war.
1: Yes, for tea. Britain's desire
0: because
1: for tea.
0: Because we're forcing opium, because it's the only thing they'll trade.
1: Yeah. So it was the Portuguese and the Dutch who saw that the Chinese were buying opium and they were paying with silver. But at that time, 1790s, you look at the Dutch East India Company archive, it's a few chests. I mean, few chests is nothing, mm-hmm. right? So you could say the sin of Britain is you skyrocketed that export to China so that the Chinese would pay the opium with silver.
0: So it's been grown in India and exported by the British East India Company to China.
1: To China. So large quantities of opium went into China in the early 19th century, 1810s, 1820s. By 1830s, you get people dying on the street, people going bankrupt because they're addicted. So they sell their wives, their children, and local governments go bankrupt. Of course, the emperor had to do something. And therefore, he declares war on opium. So
2: as opposed to Britain.
1: Exactly.
0: The war on drugs.
2: Yeah.
1: So it's Britain's desperation for silver in order to buy more tea from China, make them resort to grow opium in India and sell them to China.
2: So were they selling the silver and then we use the silver immediately afterwards to buy the tea?
1: Yeah. Later on, some people bartered. You give me tea, I give you opium. Yeah.
2: Yeah.
1: Yeah.
0: And so we get the first opium war of 1839 to 42. Is it Britain alone declaring war or are these all the European and American powers?
1: Yeah, the first opium war is Britain alone.
0: Right.
1: And after the first war, opium war, 1839, 1842, Britain got Hong Kong and have a pied-à-terre there. So the problem with after the first opium war is it didn't solve the problem of Britain's desire for tea independence.
2: But is that why we've then started sourcing it from India? That's slightly later.
1: So after the first opium war in 1843, Robert Fulton was sent to China because Britain wanted to be independent on tea. And it's that desire for independence that to Robert Fulton's exploration in China and also led to the second opium war.
2: Is the opium war why there were all the concession ports up the Chinese coast?
1: Oh, yeah,
2: coast?
1: The treaties, yeah. So
2: all of them. So every European country got its own version of Hong Kong, essentially.
1: Oh, yeah, everybody. Germany was calling for its own Macau and Hong Kong, French. And so in the end, by the late 19th century, China was kind of, in Chinese words, you are sliced like a watermelon because every European country, America, has to have a treaty, have a port somewhere where they can live alone and in their enclave have their own law. That's where it began.
0: Right. So let's talk about Robert Fortune then. Yeah. So he is a Scottish botanist.
1: Yeah.
0: He's a collector for the Royal Horticultural Society in London. And he's sent on an espionage mission to China. I mean, Hugh, do you know how he gets tea out of the country, given that he's sent in as a spy?
2: Well, presumably by boat, does he? Somewhere. Which way does he go?
0: And how does he get hold of it? Because these plants are carefully defended. They are carefully guarded. So how is Robert Fortune smuggling out?
2: He's disguised it. Well, presumably he's got to cut it by night.
0: Oh, okay.
2: and then disguise it as something else, like rice or something. Put it into different, not put it into bricks. But who knows?
3: It puts it into bales of rice.
0: That's a nice guess. And then maybe not that far off. He disguises himself is the crucial thing, right?
1: Yes.
0: So Robert Fortune does some unfortunate disguising as a Chinese person, right?
1: Yeah. So he was commissioned by the London Royal Horticultural Society and he went to China. You know, in 1840s, you're not supposed to go to China. You know, the treaty ports like Shanghai, you can go, but only in the British, you know, settlement or international settlement. You're not to venture beyond because you get killed. And there's countless cases of missionaries being killed.
0: Right.
1: And so you have to disguise yourself. You know, in the Qing Dynasty, men wore a queue.
0: Yeah.
1: And with the shaved forehead.
0: Kind of long ponytail?
1: Yeah, long ponytail. So what you can do is you can buy a fake one.
0: Well, right.
1: draped over you and with a hat, you know, with the hat, as if you're wearing a hat. So you can, if you don't want to shave the forehead, so you wear a hat and then with the queue. So he disguised himself and he went to China in southern China, southwest China, and he stole. Literally stealing a lot of tea shrubs. And I read his memoirs and he's very funny because he looks around, anybody looking at me? But there's nobody because it's in the mountains. Who's going to look at you?
3: So he's just taking plants. He's taking individual plants which you can breed.
1: Yeah. No, he had the rickshaw carriers who carried him. Yeah. Mm-hmm. And he was telling them, I'm looking for tea shrubs. And God knows, those are the shrubs. God knows what get killed.
0: So he smuggles out China's tea, which had been carefully guarded. He brings it back to British control. It's then planted in India.
1: Yeah.
0: And he then becomes, I mean, he's called Fortune. Does he make a fortune? Is he Fortune by name?
1: He died a poor man. No,
0: does he?
1: Yeah, it's too bad.
3: You know, I know he didn't get paid, but I'm assuming they would have given him lifetime membership of the RHS, wouldn't they?
1: He died not a rich man.
3: Whenever he wants tea.
0: He should get free tea in the gift shop, shouldn't he?
3: Pop
0: into the cafe.
3: All that. Take your family.
1: He enriched so many people. He died not rich.
0: So he died without a fortune.
1: Despite being
0: Robert Fortune.
1: No.
0: So the Assam tea that we now think of as black tea is actually Chinese green tea. Mm-hmm. But it's just the soil type and the atmospheric conditions.
1: And of course, it was diversified in India as well and then moved to Africa. So it's completely changed the species.
0: Yeah. So by the 1880s, Hugh, if we were to measure the exports of tea now grown in India, let's say 1885, you can measure it either in tons or I'll allow the other standard unit, which of course is large African elephants. So which of those two would you like to use?
3: Is this annual? Is this the annual export?
0: Annual export in weight, tons or elephants, please.
3: I think I go for tons because I don't actually know how much an elephant weighs, to be honest. And it depends whether the elephant's eaten or not.
0: True.
3: Well, who knows? 80,000 tons.
0: That's very, very generous. It's 35,000 tons of tea, 000. Or importantly, 7,000 large African elephants.
3: Oh, okay.
0: So from that we can deduce that an elephant is what, 5 tons?
3: Yeah.
0: Pretty heavy. You've got a huge amount of tea coming back into Britain, and we start to get tea companies founded, like Lipton's Tea.
1: Yeah.
0: Lipton is a Scot again, isn't he?
1: Yeah.
0: And he's a sort of very famous entrepreneur.
1: Yeah.
0: But Chinese tea is still the good stuff, or is Indian tea as good and as popular?
1: I don't think people tell the difference of Indian tea or it's green tea or black tea or red tea, whatever. But in the 18th century, tea with breakfast, having tea time was becoming part of British cultural institution. That's what you're famous for.
3: Yeah, and I also assume that by 1880, because there's been this sort of massive rise in the industrial north.
1: Yeah, the middle class,
3: Does that account for a lot of the growth in tea drinking?
0: Yeah. Hugely so. Why would that be?
3: Tea breaks.
1: Yeah.
0: Absolutely
1: right. Yeah.
0: I mean, there is an economic historian who made the case that the Industrial Revolution is powered by tea.
1: Yeah.
0: Because of the caffeine and the sugar in the tea.
1: Yeah, Sydney Mintz wrote a book. It's called Sweetness and Power. So tea with sugar boosted the energy of working class people at 10:30 a.m. or 3:30, so they work longer.
0: Yeah.
1: They're more energetic. Yeah.
0: So higher productivity.
1: Yeah, yeah. So it's not
3: When did tea breaks not exist before the Industrial Revolution, presumably? Did they, or...?
0: I mean, tea breaks come kind of later. They come in the 20th century, really. The tea break is more of a sort of, you know, you do have tea in the 19th century, but the tea break as a sort of legal thing that, you know, is
2: one. You've got to have one.
0: You've got to have one. Yeah. It's more 20th century. So Britain is transformed by tea, and then the Industrial Revolution makes Britain a global superpower.
1: Yeah, it enriched Britain.
0: Yeah. And so by 1923...

0: 53% of the world's tea supply is consumed in Britain alone.
1: Yeah.
0: Half the world's tea is drunk by...
1: It's amazing, isn't it?
0: It's an
1: amazing statistic.
2: But I always wonder, why do you like tea so much?
0: I don't know. We just do. It's really important to our culture. You know, any crisis, sit down, have a cup of tea.
2: Yeah.
0: So there you have it, Hugh. The not entirely ethical story of how tea became Britain's national drink. Are you still a fan of tea, or are you morally compromised now?
1: No, I'm perfectly happy with all that.
3: The nuance window.
0: So it's time now for the nuance window. This is where Hugh and I put our feet up and pop on the kettle to have a little brew for 2 minutes while Professor Yang Wen takes centre stage to tell us something we need to know about the history of tea. So I'm going to get my stopwatch up. You have 2 minutes on the clock. Take it away, Professor Chong.
2: Yeah, so I think on the one hand, tea has been diversified, because you can see bubble tea, fruit tea, right, fruit drinks. And in China, people actually drink tea with roasted peanuts, roasted sesame, roasted soybean, ginger, and all those. So it's kind of a diversification. On the other hand, I think, as you said earlier, there's decline in tea drinking. I think there will be a renewal. You know why? Because of the environmental movement, that our care for the environment. We should eat natural, drink natural. So tea is a natural thing. A plant, like a vegetable. You drink it and it's good for your health, it's good for the environment.
4: I don't think I've ever drunk a vegetable.
2: but it's similar. You drink natural stuff, not processed, and not the tea has been modernized in the tea bags and everything. So I think it's lost. So the price of progress, if you will, that you have progressed. You don't have to go tea leaves anymore. But then in that process, you lost the essence, you lost the ritual, and you lost probably the nutrition of the tea. So I hope there might be a renewal of sticking to the nature.
0: Amazing.
2: Yeah.
0: Thank you so much.
2: Yeah.
0: What do we think to that? Sticking to nature, renewal of the tea. Can we go back to the slow tea?
1: Well, I don't think I've ever been at the slow tea. Have you? I mean, it's one of the things about tea is that it's quite quick, isn't it?
0: Yeah.
1: You do it. But I do absolutely understand the importance of ritual. And I just think we take it in a slightly different way. It's a kind of, the making of the tea isn't the ritual. The drinking of the tea is the ritual with other people for us, isn't it?
0: Yeah.
2: Yeah.
0: I agree.
2: Yeah.
0: In China, the waiting is important, whereas perhaps in the UK, it's more about pop on the kettle and have that chat that you wouldn't normally have.
2: Yeah.
0: So the history of tea is sort of the history of everything, really. It's all rather exciting, but unfortunately also quite tragic at times, so apologies on behalf of Britain. But thank you so much, Hugh. Thank you so much, Professor Yang Wen. And if you want more from Yang Wen, of course, we have our very funny episode on Dowager Empress Su Shi. She was quite an extraordinary woman. If you crave more facts about our fave food and drinks, we've got episodes on the history of ice cream, chocolate, coffee, spices, and of course, the first celebrity chef, Alexis Soyer, who's one of my faves. If you've enjoyed the podcast, please subscribe to You're Dead to Me on BBC Sounds to hear the show 28 days earlier than anywhere else. And if you're outside the UK, you can listen at bbc.com or wherever you get your podcasts. Well, I'd just like to thank our fantastic guests in History Corner. We had the brilliant Professor Yang Wen Chung from the University of Manchester. Thank you, Yang Wen.
2: Thank you for having me.
0: Pleasure. And in Comedy Corner, we had the hilarious Hugh Dennis. Thank you, Hugh.
1: Thank you.
0: And you, lovely listener, join me next time as we leap into the kettle and steep ourselves in another unfamiliar time period. But for now, I'm off tea shopping with Yang Wen. Hopefully she can show me the least dusty options. Bye!
5: 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Bill Bailey has been touring his new show, Vaudevillian, in Australia. The Black Books star and musical savant spoke to Fran Kelly on the Radio National Hour in September.
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0: You are a great observer of the world around us. What is it, Bill, that stands out for you when you peruse the world today?
1: Well, I think there is a lot of absurdity around, and there's you know, ample subject matter, certainly for comedy, whenever you look. And it's really, it's just trying to figure out where do you start with it all. And I think that for me, it's always been about you find a way in. There's always a little, there's a kind of, I don't know, there's somewhere you can approach it from a lateral view, or some absurd little story you've read in the paper, or there's some oddity about it. For me, it's about the as you said, the trying to find connections that sort of make the world seem less of a strange and unknowable place, and also a kind of a you know, how has it come to this kind of question. But I think that comedy is has a way around that. Comedy is can be quite mercurial. It can find gaps where perhaps other things can't. And I think once you start to get people laughing, but you can broach all kinds of subjects, and that's really why what I love about it is that, you know, it's a key that unlocks a lot of subjects.
0: One thing I don't think you do anyway in your comedy is you don't seem to punch down, as they say. You're never making us laugh generally at someone else's expense, cruelly, meanly. Is that more important than ever in comedy at the moment, you think, in this increasingly divided and hate-filled world?
1: Yeah, I think so. And I think that, yes, I do make a point of not doing that, because I think that, you know, the comedy is a way of holding those in power, or those with authority and wealth, and they're the ones holding all the cards. Comedy's a way of bringing them down to earth, you know, of pointing out their flaws and hypocrisy and whatever, and greed and stupidity and all the things that we see every day. And that's where, as a comic, you're kind of the voice of the people. You're sort of saying, you're asking questions, you're mocking those in a way that people feel, yeah, that's it. You know, we feel that we want to say these things. These are the kind of, this is the mockery we want to hear. It's like, it gives a agency to people, the audiences that come along to see the show. Yeah. And I think that's where comedy really, its purpose has a purpose.
0: And does the same go for music? You're an incredibly talented musician. We spoke last year here on the program to musician Jacob Collier. He's a young, extremely clever musician. Yeah. And he told us that musicians, he says, are generally good people. Do you agree with him? Do you think there's something about music that increases our ability to live in harmony with others?
1: Well, I mean, that's a big statement, but I think
0: he's a young man. He's still got a lot of life to see.
1: I know. Yeah, I mean, you know, they're not all. But then again, you could argue that some of the people that are rotters and wrong-uns weren't musicians in the first place. So that statement may well hold up. I think that there's something about if you play music and you love it and you appreciate it, then I think, you know, you find, well, certainly I do, is that particularly music from, you know, from the past, music from your childhood, or going further back to classical music, to romantic music, all the way back through the centuries. When you listen to that music, you appreciate it on a certain level, like an aesthetic level. But I also think it's like a little, you know, window into the past. You know, you pick up an instrument and you play it, and you think, well, where did this come from? Mm-hmm. And then you find out about the origins of the instrument and where it came from and the journey that it's gone on to become the guitar that you're holding in your hand, the piano. How did that come about? And so everywhere you look in music, whether you listen to it or whether you play it or you enjoy it, every single one of those is a little portal, a way that you can then examine it and research and find out about it. And I think that connects us to the past. It connects us to all the other people that have played these

0: of wonder.
1: You must really love communing, Bill, because you reckon you can play around 63 instruments, I think it is.
0: Something like that.
1: Is there anything left for you to learn? What happens if you finish all the instruments?
0: What happens? Well, that's a good point, actually. And that very thought occurred to me only the other night. And I was in the Albert Hall watching a concert by the Berlin Philharmonic. And it was a terrific program. That was Elgar's Enigma Variations, followed by Tchaikovsky's Fourth Symphony. Quite a contrast. And the conductor in the second half, he was midway through the symphony, and he dropped his baton. And there was a bit of a kind of frisson in the audience because the people could see that he dropped it. Mm. But he just, he sort of adapted. And, you know, he's, of course, he was, you know, he's a brilliant conductor. And there was something about the physicality of it and the way that he just sort of adapted to not having the baton and sort of almost compensated with the extra, the grace and the poise and the movement of his body. I was fascinated by that. And I just thought, you know what? That's what I want to do. I want to learn how to do this. That's when there's no more instruments. It's just one gigantic instrument, the orchestra. So that's my ambition, is to learn how to conduct an orchestra.
1: Bill, one of the downsides of being in the digital age is that it's harder for people to make meaningful personal connections. You said at the top of this interview that, you know, that's what you're intent on, connection. Mm. And you speak often, really, about your decades-long friendship with comedian Sean Locke, who died in 2021 from cancer.
0: Mm.
1: Tell us a little about that friendship, can you? And what about it was it that meant so much to you, or means so much to you?
0: I guess it was a very strong kind of bond of understanding, where we both were in the same situation and we knew what we were going through in comedy. And sometimes you have ups and downs. And with Sean, I was able to just, we were very much on the same page, you know, in terms of like what we, you know, where we were able to talk about the ups and downs of comedy. Like, you know, if I'd done a gig and it hadn't gone well and I was in the hotel room and it's, you know, 2 a.m. and I'm thinking, what am I doing? Mm. And, you know, I knew I could phone him and he would talk me down and say, no, just these things happen. Just, you know, it'd be fine. Do another gig, it'd be great.
1: That's a very precious thing to have. And to have it lifelong is extremely precious and useful, I would think.
0: Yes, it was, yeah.
1: And one of the biggest, most alarming topics at the moment, I think, in our world, and there was very alarming warnings about it this week, is AI. And we got these warnings from a former Anthropic researcher this week that AI could kill off humanity within a decade. That's what some in that business are seriously thinking.
0: I know.
1: In your Take 5 interview with Zan Rowe a couple of years ago, you wondered whether we were going to become, quote, hapless flesh servants serving up WD-40 to our robot overlords, as you put it.
0: Yes.
1: Now, well, you thought you were joking. We all thought you were joking. Do you still think you are joking?
0: I think it was a brilliant prediction. I think it's going to happen much sooner than we think. No, I mean, it was quite apocalyptic, that news, wasn't it? I mean, I saw that, and it was just along the bottom of the screen. It was like, yes, and in other news, robots will kill all humans in a few years. Anyway, here's Brian with the weather. You know, I mean, it sounds...
1: But that's what we just got in our news, literally.
0: I know, we literally got that, and it is a worry. Of course it is. And you can see already that it's here already. I mean, it's no, you know, there's no way of putting it back in the box.
1: Yeah.
0: And I think that's the concern, is that too little has been done to regulate it, to constrict it, and now it's sort of out there in the world. And it's already starting to kind of, you know, work around things that are, you know, you tell it to do something and it will just take a shortcut and do something else. And I think that yes, serious amounts of regulation has to happen. This has to happen at government level globally, because yes, there is a real danger of it becoming untrammeled, you know, unregulated. Mm. And once it does that, then it's already too late.
1: Let's talk vaudeville, Bill.
0: Yeah.
1: I understand you had a bit of a light bulb moment when you came up with

0: the idea for this show.
1: Yeah, that's right. I was my last show, which was I had a residency in London, and one of the comments or a review said, "Bill Bailey is like a modern day vaudevillian," mm-hmm. and I thought that's interesting, and I kind of this planted a seed in my brain, and I was thinking, well, what does that mean exactly? And of course, what it meant really is that I in my shows there's always a mix of different kinds of comedy. There's music. I mean, there's all sorts of things. You know, like there's jokes and long form stories and anecdotes and bits of character comedy and songs and audience participation.
0: In modern parlance, you might call it analog, might you? It's very old school.
1: It is old school. Yeah, exactly. And that really was the essence of what vaudeville was. You know, in its heyday, which was probably around the sort of latter part of the 19th century, like the 1880s on towards probably to the advent of radio in the 1930s, that was the sort of the heyday, that was the golden era of vaudeville, when there was no other entertainment, there was no other mass broad entertainment that you could take the whole family to. That was it. There was no radio even, you know. If you wanted to go and have a laugh and see some comics and a dancer and a musician and a magician and a balancing act and a bloke who had a talking duck, you know, that's where you would go. You'd go and see vaudeville, and it was a sensation, and it went around the world. In fact, in Australia it was known as the Tivoli circuit.
0: Yeah.
1: And it was hugely popular, and it sort of ended really with the advent of radio and then TV and film and so on. And yet now what we see is a kind of, I think, really a resurgence, really a renaissance, if you will, of vaudeville, because it's basically what I do is exactly that. And people sort of they still want to come to a live show, which gives me such hope, not just for the fact that I'm able to work, but also that it's a kind of forms of connection. People want to come and experience something in a communal sort of situation.
0: Yeah,
1: and
0: laugh together, wonder together.
1: Absolutely.
0: Does it feel as if with this show, then everything is falling into place for you and your range of talents, for your comedy, your music, everything about you?
1: Yeah, and exactly that. And I think, you know, even it's after all these years of, you know, doing shows where I almost felt like I have to kind of find an excuse for doing all these things. I feel now I don't have to do that anymore. After all, after 40 years of performing, I can just say, this is me. This is what I do. This is what I've always done. And I am a vaudevillian, you know.
0: I am a vaudevillian. You're going to have such fun with the show. Bill Bailey, it's been a pleasure. Thank you so much for joining us.
1: Thank you.
2: 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This is Comedy Showcase on ABC Radio National. I'm Cassie McCullough. When friendship breakups are on the cards, it must be time to ask Auntie. Here's Friday Life Matters host, Beverly Wang.
3: And welcome to your aunties. Monica Dux is a writer, columnist and social commentator. And Nate Byrne is ABC News Breakfast resident sweetheart, meteorologist and weather presenter. Hi, gang.
4: Hello.
3: Hello. Monica, I'm going to start with you for a quick gut check. Have you been through friendship breakups before? And if you care to share, instigator or the friend left behind?
5: Who hasn't had friend breakups? I don't know. But I'm in middle age, you know, it's a long time and a lot of friends. I have one that stays with me that, you know, because I've had a lot of friends over the years, you fall away or you get too busy and you lose touch with each other. And that's sort of, I think fondly of those. But one friendship in particular where years ago, it was an incident where she started seeing a friend's boyfriend and it got messy and I sort of moved away from the relationship. But what's always fascinated me about that is I don't miss the friendship, but the actual taste in my mouth of that has never quite gone away.
3: Right.
5: And I think the bad breakup friendships where there's something unresolved, they do stay with
3: you. They're lingerers, Nate.
5: They are.
3: When you have a disagreement or a skirmish with a friend, are you the kind to let it slide off a duck's back or does it replay?
4: I let it slide. I'm not here for the drama. Okay. Not at all. If someone else is, turns out they're not the kind of person I really want to be a friend with. Okay. Anyway, I tend to, and I think mostly it's because from my years in the Navy, you know, you're in these really intense relationships that are work and personal relationships, yeah, all in the same place on the same ship. So you kind of got to get it all out, get it hashed out quickly and move the heck on.
6: Right.
4: But then also someone gets posted away and then you might not see that friend for 10, 15 years and then all of a sudden you're back together again. So, yeah, like, I'm not holding on to stuff for that long. Absolutely not.
6: Living in the moment. Okay, let's try to help our conflicted friend Tabitha. This is part one. Tabitha says, I recently ended a friendship and I'm wondering whether I did the right thing. Joe and I had been friends for years. We had our share of disagreements. Nothing catastrophic. She was a great friend. Things started to unravel around a graduation dinner Joe had organized. A scheduling conflict meant I couldn't confirm straight away. Joe kept pressing me for an answer. Around the same time, Mom had a fall, so the dinner was the last thing on my mind. By the time I said I could come after all, Joe had already cut the restaurant booking down and said it was too late to change. Monica, managing a group booking is kind of a nightmare. Has Joe got some grounds here?
5: Maybe. I mean, it sounds like there's a bit of a miscommunication, but how hard is it to get an extra seat at a table? I don't know. And if they're really good friends, maybe someone could sit in each other's lap or something. So I mean,
6: standing party.
5: Sounding a bit iffy here. Okay. I mean, it can't be that hard.
6: Nate,
5: yeah.
6: Is it fair to rescind an invite so quickly, especially in that context of a mum's fall?
4: I kind of feel like maybe we're getting one side of the...
6: We definitely are only getting one side.
4: But I'm missing out on some nuance. Like, yeah. Was Joe, had she pestered her several times? Had she had any response at all?
6: Was she kept pressing me for an answer?
5: Was she having an affair with her husband?
4: Oh, stop.
6: Oh. Monica.
4: All the way to the very end. I wonder, though, like, if Joe had said, hey, mate, I understand you're busy right now. Yes or no, which way is it going to go? If she got nothing back and went, okay, look, this is obviously too much to even get back to me on, I'll just, you know, get her out of the booking. That way she won't feel guilty that she's left me with an empty chair.
6: Yeah.
4: You know, I feel like they need to be talking more. Somebody needs to pick up the phone.
6: Okay, Nate. That's too quick, okay? So what about the line, we'd had our share of disagreements but nothing catastrophic? How's that sitting with you? Because that, to me, Monica, hints at pre-existing tension in the friendship.
5: Oh, absolutely. And, you know, like, friendships, I've always thought, they're like romantic relationships. You know, there's no mortgage, there's no sex, hopefully. But, you know, the whole thing of you have to work with each other and sometimes there's conflict and all of that, but that ultimately it has to feel like a good and healthy thing. And the idea that there's been these disagreements in the past, yeah, that's... making me seem a bit suspicious of this friendship's longevity.
6: Yeah, before we go further to part two, Nate, which way are you leaning in terms of Tabitha versus V. Joe?
4: Well, look, my gut at the moment says that Tabitha might be making more of a drama out of this than is actually happening.
6: Okay, we'll come back to that. Part two, let's go. I was upset, not just about the dinner, but because Joe showed zero concern about my mum. Didn't ask what happened, nothing. That changed how I saw the friendship, especially given I'd been there for her through her grandmother's death, job troubles, and health issues. I let a few weeks pass, then reached out to explain why I was hurt and asked to meet face-to-face. Joe agreed, but then went silent every time I tried to lock in a time. Eventually, I decided I couldn't keep chasing someone unwilling to have the conversation, so I ended the friendship. Okay, Nate, kind of check back in with you.
4: Back on the tap at the train.
6: Yep, okay. There's a bit of baggage we're learning about here. Yeah. What do you make of this?
4: I'm a little bit confused that Joe didn't even ask about the thing that caused, well, I don't know, or was a contributing factor to the whole couldn't get back to you about dinner situation. That seems really unkind, especially, like, it's such an easy thing to fix, right? Oh, and how's mum? Like, that's it.
6: Monica, Tabitha says she tried to lock Joe in for a chat multiple times, but was not responded to. In light of the fact that Joe was giving Tabitha a hard time about a restaurant RSVP, what do you make of this new information?
5: Yeah, look, obviously Joe is not happy with Tabitha, but I mean, this is like a bit of a he says, she says thing. I'm wondering if they've both got big issues with each other and it's all sort of come to a head. And look, in defence of Joe, not asking him,

0: Tabitha's mum, maybe there's something else going on here and she's resentful. I mean, and this is this sort of conflict in friendships that go wrong, just bubble under the surface. And maybe Joe's trying to avoid some horrible confrontation as well.
1: I asked Nate earlier which side he was leaning towards. Where are you at right now, Monica?
0: I'm sitting on the fence, actually, because
2: pick a side.
0: In these situations, you know, sometimes people can be, misunderstood, but sometimes it's not necessarily goodies and baddies in friendships. It's just not working or not right, or we're different people.
1: Well, there's another chapter. Let's get to it. Okay. So Joe's reply shook me. She took no responsibility and didn't address the dinner or my mom at all. Coming back to the dinner.
2: Right. Okay?
1: Instead, she said the friendship had been one-sided, that she'd wanted more from me than I was willing to give. It's over now, but it stayed with me. If someone wants more closeness that you don't feel yourself, is walking away kinder than dragging out a relationship where they'll always feel disappointed? Should I reach back out for closure or even a chance at repair? Okay. Look, broad philosophical question, Monica. Do you think the quality of a friendship is about getting as much as you give?
0: Not always. Because, and again, being in middle age, friends of mine have had terrible things happen in recent years and crises that I've had in my life. It's that sense that you are there for your friends, and like a partnership, you give, sometimes you do give more and sometimes you do take more. And that's a healthy thing. But as long as there's a mutual understanding that you're both there for each other when it's needed. So I don't think it's necessarily, oh, I gave you this much, you should give me this much back. I think it depends on the circumstances.
1: But it does sound a little bit like some scorekeeping is taking place, doesn't it?
0: Oh, absolutely. Yeah. Absolutely. Can I just, I think the problem here is she says, what is it closure and repair she's looking for? She's not wanting that. She wants an apology. Like, she's so angry at Joe and so annoyed. I'm like, that's not closure and repair. I think this relationship's dead.
1: Okay. Nate, I want to come to you. I find it very interesting that on both sides of this friendship, according to Tabitha's telling, both Tabitha and Joe feel like the friendship was one-sided. What do you make of this?
2: Well, I think that they just aren't talking enough. I would have thought from that Tabitha thought Joe was a better friend than the other way around. But then Tabitha's saying that it was Joe that needed more closeness and needed I'm very confused. And I think these two are probably just looking at the exact same thing from completely different angles and through completely different lenses, and just not seeing the same picture.
1: So Monica thinks that the real motive or the real desire, the real why, is an apology. That's a really interesting clarifying thought. You are the advocate of just have a conversation. Yeah. So let's just say you do manage, you're Tabitha, and you do manage to lock Joe down and you are talking. First of all, what are you expecting out of this and what would you say?
2: Well, I would start with just very, very simply keeping it light and say, okay, we've been acting like doofuses. Mm. We've been acting like kids. Let's go get a bev and just have a chill and not even discuss it for the first hour. You know, spend some time remembering why you like each other's company, and then towards the end, as you're starting to wrap up, be like, hey, let's not let that sort of thing happen to us again, yeah? Oh. I won't get upset if you don't invite me to dinner, and you don't get upset if my life is so hectic.
1: I like that. Spend an hour just seeing if you still like each other.
2: Make sure that you like.
1: Oh, that's interesting. Aunties, you've been fabulous. I love your analysis. Thank you, Monica Dux and Nate Byrne.
3: 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It's produced by Rob Kelly. I'm Cassie McCullough. Bye for now.

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4: Matt O'Kine, disruptive in class. 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

0: News with Satyam Weinstein. New South Wales police say Newcastle Knights fans turned on the driver of a car and his passengers after the vehicle crashed into fans waiting to farewell their team. Giselle Wakatama reports.
1: 10 people were injured, too critically, after a car crashed into fans lining the road at Wall's End this morning. Thousands of people were there to farewell the Newcastle Knights team bus headed to Sydney for tomorrow's grand final. An 18-year-old man has been arrested and is undergoing mandatory testing in hospital. New South Wales Police Assistant Commissioner David Waddell says some fans gave the injured CPR while others turned on the driver.
2: The male has been arrested. There was two other persons in the car. We had to get the three of them out of there because the crowd did turn on them.
1: Police say they expect charges to be laid.
0: The New South Wales Police Minister, Yasmin Catley, is urging motorists to drive responsibly in the wake of today's crash. Ms. Catley says it's a tragedy that didn't need to happen.
3: We set out warnings about driver behaviour and how important driver behaviour is. You know, I was just speaking to some of the police up at the scene, and quite rightly they said a split-second decision can change so many people's lives. And that is what has happened here today in our town.
0: And the federal member for Hunter, Dan Rapacoli, says he's shocked and deeply saddened by the incident in Newcastle. In a statement, he says what should have been a morning of excitement and community pride as the city farewelled the Knights NRL team has become a devastating day for the region. He's asked people to follow the advice of authorities and give emergency crews the space they need to do their work. The International Energy Agency says oil prices have already started to drop after news that G7 countries will release 100 million barrels of reserves over the next 4 months. The American war in Iran has restricted global fuel supplies and pushed prices to record highs, also prompting a pledge by leaders not to impose export restrictions on energy products. IEA Executive Director Faith Beattle says they've taken an important step.
4: It was necessary to take a step concerning diesel, and we took such a step today. We announced that we will begin releasing 100 million barrels of oil to the markets once again under our coordination as the International Energy Agency. As of now, the markets are reacting to this news. A decline in price has begun.
0: The number of students arrested in protest over classroom conditions in France has now passed 5,000, most of them teenagers. Here's the BBC's James Waterhouse.
5: For the majority of those demonstrating, this is about being seen and heard.
6: At the heart of it is a legitimate political argument. Ministers admit things aren't perfect, but across France, the level of damage and violence in some areas starting to spiral out of control.
5: The government has squarely blamed far-left politicians for encouraging the violence and disorder, something they deny. But there is a wider political current that ministers are nervously watching. As the past week has shown, this is also about a future voting generation which doesn't believe those in power work for them.
0: In South Australia's Coorong, Nurindjeri are working with BirdLife Australia to monitor fairy terns and their chicks amid the H5 bird flu outbreak. The effort will help protect vulnerable species from humans and feral animals. Nurindjeri elder Cedric Varco says he's concerned about the impact avian influenza could have on this year's colonies, given his people's cultural connection with the birds.
7: They're our friend, our spiritual guide, our protectors, and when they're not here, or when they're no longer here, that, you know, our spirit is no longer alive and strong as well, you know. So as we're fighting to keep their numbers, to, you know, keep their habitat.
0: The mayor in South Gippsland says an earthquake this morning has been the talk of the town. A 4.8 magnitude earthquake hit near Leongatha just after 2 o'clock this morning. A 3.1 magnitude aftershock followed less than an hour later. More than 20,000 people have reported feeling the quake, with some reports coming in from as far away as Wangaratta and Stawell. South Gippsland Council Mayor Nathan Hirsey says everyone has been talking about it.
8: Like thousands of other people across Victoria, I felt the earth move under my feet this morning. And, you know, with an earthquake right here in South Gippsland in the town of Arrawatta, which is not far from Currumburra, certainly has been the talk of the town.
0: And on day two of the AFL's free agency period, Adelaide defender Jordan Butts has signed a deal with the Western Bulldogs. ABC News.
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13: Thank God it's Friday. On this Friday, the 2nd of October, my name is Claire Hooper, taking over from Charlie Pickering. Who's that? Which means, in the words of Pete Hegseth, TGIF is finally...
14: led by strong patriots, not by weak weirdos.
13: Oh, gross. At about time. And now Charlie is gone.
14: The ideological clowns are out. The patriotic cowboys are in, with testosterone testing on top.
13: Oh, gosh, I need a shower. Okay, we have an incredible lineup of high testosterone comic minds ready to take you through the news and help to help introduce them. I have some out-of-context quotes from the week. First up, returning to TGIF, it's a comedian currently touring his show, Sorry for the Late Reply, and who received this comment from Barnaby Joyce this week.
15: You are not well. You have to get better. You have to change things around. Otherwise, your malaise, your disease will get worse and worse and worse.
13: A scathing review from one of Australia's best comedians, Barnaby Joyce. Please welcome Rowan Bamba.
16: Thank you so much, Claire. Great to be here.
13: Next up, it's a stand-up actor and writer about whom Donald Trump said this week...
17: He could be a pain in the ass sometimes, I'll be honest. Is he here, by the way? Oh, there he is. Good. I didn't even know he was here.
13: Well, it's a rare occurrence, but I do fully agree with Donald Trump. Today is Oliver Coleman.
18: Hello, hello.
13: Hello.
18: My guy, Don.
13: And finally, making their TGIF debut, it's a comedian who was nominated for Best Newcomer at this year's Melbourne Comedy Festival and who US Senator John Kennedy told this week...
19: You make me want to throw up in my mouth.
13: It's the sickeningly talented Tash Jager.
20: Thank you, Claire. Thanks for having me.
13: This is pretty exciting. I'm not used to being host, but this is exciting because this is Tash's first time on the show. Look, how do you feel being here? Does it feel right?
20: It feels a little bit terrifying, but I'm excited. Oh, and I'm happy it's Friday.
13: Yeah, that's right. I mean, you might even say, thank God it's
20: thank
13: Friday.
20: Thank goodness, indeed.
13: That's the name of the show, everyone. Okay. Tash, this is going to be such a pleasure to have you here. You are going to rule. I absolutely know it. Okay, so here's how tonight works. If you get a question right, you'll hear this and score 1 point. If you land a hot take, you'll hear this.
17: Okay.
13: And get 2 points. And if you give a genius level, miraculous answer, you'll hear this. Hallelujah. And score 5 points. So mathematically, being correct is fine, but being funny is better. Let's get started with our first game. It's the Hot Take Hoedown.
21: 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It's time for the Hot Take Hoedown.
13: All right, Rowan, Oliver, Tash, there's a new trend in the real estate market.
22: Renters are facing a new hurdle in the form of artificial intelligence.
23: A growing number of landlords and agents are harnessing the tech to enhance or completely reimagine property photos.
13: So according to new research, 14% of Australian property listing have AI-altered images. My question to the panel, and I want your hottest take, should agents be allowed to use AI-altered photos? Oliver.
18: Absolutely, I think they should.
13: Why?
18: When I go see my extended family at Christmas, I don't want to have to show them photos of the actual mould-ridden hovel I live in. I want to use those AI ones. Uncle Gary thinks I work in finance. I've got to keep these lies going.
13: Okay, very good, Oliver. What do we think? We like that. Do we want them when we're actually applying for a rental? Like, as in, would you be happy if all of those incredibly fictitious pictures had been used when you were first investigating the property?
18: Well, I think the philosophy of the Australian property market is if you're already in a home, it's not your problem. So I'm already got one, so I don't care.
13: Okay, love it.
16: I love that you're, like, at Christmas just swiping through realestate.com just showing your family, things are looking pretty good at home.
13: Well, isn't that... Yeah, that's right. It doesn't even need to be your home. It's the everyone's home.
16: Yeah, true.
13: All right, Tash, what do you think?
20: I think real estate agents can use AI photos on Tinder because they have to, like, make up for being the scum of the earth, and being real estate agents would be really hot.
13: All right, she's got herself a smoking couple of points already. Yeah, okay, so that is absolutely brutal. You've had some great run-ins with real estate agents then, have you?
20: Brilliant ones.
13: Okay, look, yeah. She's obviously being sarcastic. I'm going to throw this to the audience, just for a round of applause. Anyone met a real estate agent they liked? Well,
16: that is brutal. Ooh,
13: what
16: an indictment.
13: Isn't it? That is a crushing silence. good. All right. Well, that is me sorted. I probably won't be changing careers like I was considering.
18: If my real estate agent is listening, I think you guys are great. And please let us re-sign the lease.
13: Rowan Thambar, it is over to you for a hot take. What do you think? Should they be allowed to use AI-altered images?
16: Yeah, I do. But I think the only time they can use that is when they want to show us real humans what they look like under their skin suits as demons.
1: Okay, I thought you guys were all anti-real estate agents in here. Clearly you got a few fans.
13: So you think the property should look exactly as it is with all of the black mould, the cracks in the walls. So the property should look the same, but if the real estate agent pictures themselves inside it, they should picture themselves as a human being without its skin showing the devil eyes inside.
16: Yeah, that's correct.
13: Okay, that is an excellent... It's strange, you didn't get a smoking for that one, but I I liked it.
16: Yeah, it's like a if they unzipped them like a Scooby-Doo villain and they just came out as their true form, which is just some... You know, anyway, you got to... Anyway.
13: Okay, well, we're off to a hate-filled and very surreal start. I love it. I think if they're allowed to rent the place using AI images, as tenants, we should be able to do our property inspections, not in real life, but through AI images as well. So just, you know, like, look, the place is spotless, and only three or four skinless demons in the corner. All right, so if you have just joined us, this is TGIF. We are broadcasting live from the George Negus Memorial Concert Hall. My name's Claire Hooper. Joining me here on the panel are Rowan Thambar, Tash Jago, Oliver Coleman. Let's have a little look at the scores so far. Look, I'm going to start with Oliver on zero. I liked it.
18: Thanks, mate. Yeah, well, I really mainly came for your support, so that's okay.
13: We have Rowan on one. People, can you give her a round of applause? Out in front already, Tash on 2 points. And that's how you play TGIF for the first time. Thanks, Tash. All right, now that we've cleansed our palates with topical banter, let's dive into the trough of news slop with the short-term memory test.
2: Short-term memory test. How well do you remember the news of the week using only your ears?
13: Well, the government is banning businesses from charging for something.
10: A sneaky tax will be outlawed from next week. Businesses can no longer charge customers for...
13: As of next week, what can businesses no longer charge for, Tash?
20: I think children in pubs.
18: Yes. So then you can keep getting your kids to go up to order your pints for you. That's awesome.
20: No, no,
13: Tash, is this just shows how little I've taken my children to the pub. So do you have to pay for your children in pubs?
20: No, but you should, I think. I'm just hoping the government's listening and getting inspired.
13: Yeah, okay, cool. Yeah, I mean, children anywhere should be charged for. They do create a lot of mess, don't they?
20: Yeah.
13: Sometimes you might even need to move state to avoid them. Rowan, let's move on to you. What can businesses no longer charge for?
16: I hope it's the booking fee when you, make a reservation, because I think the government should protect my right as a millennial to be like, I might not show up and that's okay.
13: Wow, you low dog. We hate your kind.
16: Plans change. The world's a moving beast. As if I know if I'm going to be at...
13: That is so millennial. As a Gen X, I'm just like, you buy the ticket, you leave the house if you have a broken leg, Rowan.
16: I know.
13: People are counting on your business.
16: That's true, but... I guess, yeah, you have made me seem like a demon in a skin suit. yeah, no, I just hate paying. I just like when you get to just make it and then and don't have to pay.
13: Yeah, you're a millennial. You probably love it when an establishment's so hot you have to queue up outside. Like,
16: oh, yeah, I will.
13: Yeah, you
16: absolutely
13: love it.
16: Do that. You for half a croissant? Too. Yes, please.
13: Yeah, love that. All right. We have one more response to take. Oliver, what do you reckon?
18: Yeah, this is wild that they passed this law. So legally, companies can no longer charge for anything. And if you're listening to this through the ABC Listen app, through your headphones at Coles, just walk out now. You can legally just walk out of the shop. It's totally fine. Do it now.
13: I've never felt more confident that something won't make the final podcast version of this show. That will be taken out. Okay, let's find out if any of them have it right. What can businesses no longer charge for?
10: A sneaky tax will be outlawed from next week. Businesses can no longer charge customers for using a debit or credit card.
13: Whoa, what do we think?
16: Yeah, I love that.
13: I love that too. Because honestly, who's carrying cash? Yeah. It doesn't take a millennial to say. Nobody's carrying cash anyway.
16: Yeah, I'm paying with my phone, my ring, I'm paying with everything but cash.
13: Yeah, that's really beautiful. And as a Gen X, I'm just paying and avoiding surcharges by slowly and painfully writing out a check. That is not a Gen X. That does not represent Gen X.
18: My first job was on the checkout at a supermarket, and yeah. People like you.
13: I have never owned a checkbook, but I also did work the cash register back in the day, and gosh, it was fun at the end of the day, wasn't it, to make the little stack of silly little, where you write the number on it, like the olden days?
18: Oh, yeah.
13: So cute. Checks at anyone in the audience? I keep turning to the audience. We need to know.
20: That a joke?
13: Please, a round of applause. Does anyone really write checks? No, we don't have any check writers. They do not know how to find the ABC. Okay. Meanwhile, an irreplaceable industry has gone on strike this week.
23: Victorian are set to walk off the job today, striking for the first time in half a century.
3: 10,000 are set to walk off the job en masse today at 1:30 this afternoon for 4 hours.
13: Well, what Victorians then are so important they went on strike this week for the first time in 50 years but could only leave their jobs for 4 hours, Rowan?
16: Parking inspectors. Yeah.
1: Who cares?
16: They were all parked in a 4P and they live by a code.
13: That's great. I mean, if they'd managed to find an untimed, they could have striked for longer.
16: Yeah, that's...
13: Struck for longer?
16: Struck.
13: Strike.
16: If they had the Easy Pay app, they could have just done the little turn. But none of them do because they think big... parking is ruining their livelihood. That's why they're on strike, I think.
13: Yeah, that's really beautiful. Very, very strong answer. I mean, it might be that. Oliver, what do you reckon?
18: Well, Melbourne is notoriously the coolest suburb, the coolest kind of city in Australia.
13: Shout out to the rest of Australia. Yeah. We are going live. Yes, Melbourne is the coolest. Yeah.
18: And generally that's because of all the funky, fashionable people in places like Fitzroy.
13: Yeah.
18: Turns out they're all paid actors put there by the local council. Going on strike.
13: What, just for better pay?
18: Just for
13: better conditions.
18: Better pay, and they were sick of bleaching their hair and that sort of thing.
13: Yeah, all the fabrics are so abrasive.
16: I don't think they're paid actors. I think they're just actors.
18: They're actually just out of work actors.
16: Yeah. It's nice that they're getting paid, though, some of them.
20: Can you strike if you're unemployed?
16: I do.
18: These people acted like they were.
13: Tash, I just heard your voice. What Victorians are so important they went on strike this week but could only strike 4 hours?
20: I think it was the Subway sandwich artists.
13: Oh, yes.
20: That's what I heard.
13: Yes, some of the finest artists in all the land.
20: Because they have a hex debt for Subway University. 16 mandatory hours. Like, that's fair.
16: Yeah, and they've just included rice bowls now.
18: True.
16: Putting a lot of artists out of work. They're like, this is not a medium I work in.
20: Yeah, they weren't consulted on the position description change for them rice bowls.
18: And they've gone on strike to make the Subway cookies be called biscuits in Australia.
13: Yeah, well, I think we can all get behind that, can't we? I think we need to find out who was actually on strike. Has anyone got it right?
23: Victorian doctors are set to walk off the job today, striking for the first time in half a century.
3: 10,000 doctors and other healthcare staff are set to walk off the job en masse today at 1:30 this afternoon for 4 hours.
13: That's right, 4 hours, which means this week you may have had to wait 4 hours to see your doctor, which for many people is an improvement. All right, let's see, where are we up to next? Speaking of doctors being overworked, here's what happens when doctors make mistakes.
22: An American woman is suing a hospital in Ohio after they... The hospital says they are saddened by what happened and that they are keeping her in their prayers.
13: Okay. So this US woman is suing a hospital after they accidentally did what? Oliver, you look ready to answer.
18: I don't know if I am.
13: You just got that kind of face.
18: Ready for it? Yeah, this was a wild story, wasn't it? This woman, she had a cesarean and the doctor accidentally left the baby in and took a small section of her large intestine. In the doctor's defence, though, the baby was so ugly it was very hard to tell the difference.
13: Maybe. Was it, in fact, a piece of small intestine taken instead of her baby? Tash, what do you think? The woman is suing a hospital after they accidentally did what?
20: Revived her husband.
17: Smoking! Oh,
13: yes, please. Thank you. We got her smoking there. And Rowan, down to you on the end. What do you say? What is she suing them for?
16: I don't know. I thought maybe they put in her appendix when they were supposed to take it out. Now she's got two. And that's why they were praying, is because now she's the saint of appendixes. She's got two and it's a miracle.
13: That is really beautiful. Why appendix? Have you had your appendix out?
16: No, I have. I have mine.
13: You're still complete.
16: I'm complete.
13: As far as we know, you might even have to. We just won't know until we cut you open.
16: Yeah, that's right, which I want to do now. Yeah. Does anyone here do appendix?
18: I had my appendix left in, but they took my contents out.
16: Is that a document joke? Oh, my God. there's some commuting office workers on the train right now just losing it in them.
13: Sensational. Because I just thought you meant the contents of your stomach. Thank you so much for explaining, Rowan, that was a document joke. Yeah. Wow. And that's what you come to the ABC for, isn't it? Tash, appendix still intact?
20: Yeah. Yeah. As far as I know.
18: Secret.
20: Yeah,
13: I know. I think you know if you've had it taken out. I also don't. I assume I have an appendix. I have yet to see someone need their appendix out. It feels like it happens on TV more than in real life, and it looks like it's truly exciting. Like, even more exciting as a cinematic trope than your waters breaking is the appendix needing to come out. Yeah. Has anyone seen it?
16: Well, Coleman, why did you have yours out?
18: No, I was just wanting to make a joke.
16: Oh, so you've got
13: too many foot rides.
18: I did have surgery to have my index taken out.
16: Oh my gosh. Can we table the contents, please? Oh, okay.
13: All right, these three are absolutely sensational. Do you know what? Let's just do a really quick plug before we move on. Yeah. Rowan, let's go to you first, because I have seen your incredible show.
16: Oh,
13: sorry for the late reply.
16: That's very nice.
13: You're about to do a couple of extra. I thought you'd wrapped it all up, but you're doing some extra shows.
16: The people of Australia want more, Glenn. Who am I to deny them? The good people of Bendigo, the good people of Perth, I'm coming to you this month. And, love to have you come see the show.
13: Oh, people in Perth are listening, so I do hope they get along.
16: Yeah.
13: Oasis Comedy Club. What's the date?
16: Yes.
13: I'm putting you on the spot.
16: This is a really
13: That's
16: good
13: fine.
16: Question
13: Don't
16: I
13: you
16: have.
13: Dare. Don't you dare. I'm going to come back.

0: And I'm going to do your dates for you.
1: Oh, thank you so much.
0: All right. Not right now, though. Okay. All right. Right now. Right now. She's throwing forwards.
1: No, that's
0: right. She's the host with the... Wow. I don't know where it is. No. I don't know where it is.
1: All right.
0: Matt Tribe, you know. You know the dates of Rowan. Oh, for goodness
1: sake. Man, this is really...
0: It's sensational radio, people.
1: I love this.
0: We're just What's great? Look at this. Look at these young ones in the front row. Hello. How old are you?
2: 13. 11.
0: Just know this is as good as radio gets. This is the first radio show you've been to, right?
1: Yeah, you guys even know what radio is?
2: Yes.
1: Yeah. It's like Spotify.
2: Whatever you say.
1: Thank you.
0: I'm gonna, boys, what are your name? What's your name?
3: Max.
0: Oh, Max. Max, I love that you answer first for every... Okay, so Max is 13. What, next to him?
3: Jesse,
0: Max, and?
3: Remy.
0: Thank you so much for coming along. This is very random. Did you decide to come, or were you dragged by an adult?
4: We dragged the adults.
0: You dragged the adults?
1: Oh.
0: You do know that the Melbourne Royal Show's on at the moment, and you could be somewhere other than an ABC studio, don't you? All right. We have just heard it is time for the next game. We have just a few minutes left before the news. So, Max, Remy and C, I've already forgotten the third one, but we're coming back to you. We are going to hit the fast and the spurious. Now, the only rule of this game is if you get a laugh, you get a point, okay? So the right answer is not important. What's important is you get the audience to laugh, especially if you can get an 11 or a 13-year-old. Honestly, that would be incredible. We're going to start with the person coming last. Start the clock, Matt. Here we go, Oliver. It has been revealed the NRL Grand Final rings that winning players receive will contain double the amount of what?
5: It contains double the amount of warning alarms that are signal to people that they're in close proximity to a celebrating NRL player.
0: It's a small laugh, but you got it.
5: We got one.
0: Moving along to lovely Taj, the new leader of the Federal Greens has been announced. As who?
6: Oh, it's a lesbian from the Bali Nine.
5: Hell yeah.
0: Yes, you got a point. I need to go back and just say that the NRL Grand Final rings diamonds. 4 carats instead of 2. I did not tell you the actual answer. And, of course, our new leader of the Federal Greens, David Shoebridge. All right, Rowan.
1: Yeah.
0: According to polls, the preferred Prime Minister among Queensland voters is who?
1: Agro, probably.
0: I think that's another word for her. It is Pauline Hanson. All right. What has to be? Oliver, what had to be put in a net and dragged 1.5 kilometres along City Beach in Perth this week?
5: Was a Perth beach goer reading an advanced copy of Tim Winton's next book? They just get bigger and longer, don't they? This guy an editor.
0: It was, in fact... Do we get extra points for making Rowan laugh that much? It was, in fact, a whale carcass. Okay, Tash. Kyle Sanderlands has claimed who or what is trying to shut down his podcast?
6: A better podcast.
0: It is Russian and Chinese bots, but that is a better answer. Rowan, the Australian Antarctic Program is now hiring and looking for what occupation?
1: Now, I'm very sad about this answer, so don't get mad at me, but I think it's a slushy operator, maybe.
0: Okay, I was the only one that laughed. You don't get a point.
1: Oh, I'm seeing smiling faces everywhere, but all right.
5: That's where That's Slurpees right. come from. It's the melting ice cap.
1: Yeah.
0: Rowan has been so generous and laughed at everyone else's answers and he's not getting the laughs himself. But smiles, don't cut it, Rowan.
1: Okay.
0: In fact, they are looking for plumbers, carpenters, electricians, even the one thing you'd think you'd never need in Antarctica, a refrigeration technician. That is a surprise. Just put your pies outside. All right. Back to Oliver. An Adelaide council has warned residents could be fined for putting up what Halloween decoration?
5: Yeah, this was weird that Adelaide is fining people because it's such a nice Adelaide tradition, right, where they hang meat pies with fishing line and go, ooh, pie floater. Get it? Get it?
0: Doesn't matter whether I got it. The point is you've got to laugh. The answer is fake spider webs on the verge or footpath. Oh, no, and we're out. Of time. Okay, some great questions that we didn't get to. Let us do a score check before we go into the news, everyone. And our score check is we have Oliver and Rowan even on 4 points. We have Tash still in the lead on 6 points. Give her a

0: a round of applause. That's right, give it up for Matt Tribe, desperately getting you to applaud. We will be back very soon after the news with more TGIF. Thank you very much.
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0: 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This is Thank God It's Friday, broadcasting from the George Negus Memorial Concert Hall. I'm Claire Hooper, steering the good ship TGIF while Charlie's away. And my esteemed guests are Oliver Coleman, Rowan Thambar and Tash Jago. Give them a round of applause. Tash, Joan Sutherland, Nelson Mandela, Prince, Crowded House, and now Tash Jago. You're on stage at the Sydney Opera House in November. Oh. Congratulations. Oh. You barely started comedy and you're already doing the Opera House. How have you got a gig there?
7: I think someone else can't do it, so I got lucky.
0: No, don't you dare.
7: With the Aboriginal Comedy All-Stars.
0: You're also doing Melbourne Fringe. So if anyone wants to catch her at the Sydney Opera House, that's Monday 16th of November, Aboriginal Comedy All-Stars. You're also doing Melbourne Fringe. Do you want to give that a little bit of a plug?
7: Yeah, I'm on at Trades Hall tomorrow night and Sunday night if anyone is around in Melbourne, Victoria.
0: So, yeah, you're part of the lineup, the blackout lineup. Yeah. For the people who are listening from Melbourne, the Fringe has just started. It's about 5 days in and there's so much good stuff. I'm going out to see a couple of things tonight. I won't make your show because you're on at 6:15 and we'll be literally racing out the door at the end of this show, won't you? Okay, Rowan, I have your date, so I'm thrilled to say you are on stage in Perth on the 23rd of October.
8: Yeah,
0: so,
8: that sounds right.
0: Yeah, so Bendigo Comedy Festival on the 17th of October and then on the 23rd of October. You will hit Perth. Tickets and info at rowanthambar.com. Oliver, absolutely no shows to plug, but you're working on a big new one, aren't you?
8: Yeah, I'll have a show touring next year in 2027 if people want to find that. They can find me on social media and that sort of thing, Oliver Coleman. Or this Sunday, you know, I might be telling some anecdotes in my lounge room to my housemates. Just come by.
9: A lot of Tim Winton gear.
0: And your address for anyone interested is... Look, it's fine. We'll just see your real estate agent about that.
8: Yeah.
0: Shall we? Let's get back into the game. It is time for That's What She Said.
10: That's what she said.
11: That's what she said.
12: That's what she said.
13: That's what she said.
0: All right, one of the world's greatest philanthropists, Bill Gates, has issued a warning.
14: Do you believe is powerful enough to end all of humanity?
15: Is certainly powerful enough to drive events that, you know, cause a billion deaths.
0: According to Bill Gates, what could cause a billion deaths? Let's start with you, Tash.
7: I think it's the rising popularity of soy milk.
0: What's wrong with soy milk?
7: What's right with soy milk?
0: Yeah, that's fair. Have you tried it?
7: Yeah, once.
0: Yeah, I'm not even lactose intolerant. I think soy milk tastes deliciously nutty. I have to say that. I live in Melbourne, goddammit. All right. Could it be the rising popularity of soy milk? Or, Rowan, what do you reckon? What could cause a billion deaths?
9: I reckon he's talking about AI here, and I reckon, because he's been burned before, clearly, Bill. about with AI, you know. He's had a few property listings he thought wasn't that great. I think, you know, he even probably claims that AI was the one that destroyed his life, you know, when they caught him emailing someone named Jeffrey, who we can't talk about, but he very much liked not to be out there in the public eye.
0: So AI.
9: I love that silence. Isn't that felt good? Can we AI some laughs in here? That'd be really good. Thank you very much for that, Matt. I appreciate it.
11: That was horrific.
9: Yeah, there you go.
0: Sensational. So, Oliver Coleman, what about you? Do you reckon, do you think it is the rise in popularity of soy milk? Do you think it is AI? Do you have your own answer?
8: I am a big soy milk drinker myself, so I really hope that's not going to kill me.
0: Fine.
8: No, it was this secret footage that was released of Bill Gates, and he won't say what's going to kill everyone. It's just this footage of him with his hand over a big red button in his secret lair going, any moment now. That wasn't worth the kind of act out, was it?
0: It was worth it. Oh, it was a beautiful act out. I think we just all are feeling our imminent deaths. Well, let's find out, what is it that may cause a billion deaths?
14: Do you believe AI is powerful enough to end all of humanity?
15: AI is certainly powerful enough to drive events that, you know, cause a billion deaths.
0: Wow.
8: Well, he's talking quite hesitantly there. It's almost like he's funding the thing that might cause a billion deaths, isn't it?
0: Yeah, it does sound... It's suspicious, isn't it? It feels like if anyone could do anything about it, potentially Microsoft Copilot could do something about it. So, yeah, AI, I've never been more sorry that you were correct, Rowan, and get a point for that. But Rowan took it, everyone.
9: Thank you so much.
0: Rowan, you know, just before we move on to the next game... Let's talk about life-changing moments.
9: Yeah.
0: What happened to you this morning on the way out of the house?
9: I got catcalled this morning by a tradie.
0: What?
9: Yeah.
0: No, I mean, you're an absolute cutie pie, mate, but what happened?
9: Thank you. Yeah, well, it was like a positive one, I will say, because there are a lot of, you know, it was a really... there was a guy who was, like, cutting concrete, and he looked up, and he saw me, and I'm wearing, a mauve jumper, a mauve knit, maybe. And he said, oh, nice jumper. And then I said, I'm married, buddy. Anyway, we're getting a drink after this. So,
0: Was it a cat call? Did he actually do the whistle or just gave you a sweet compliment?
9: He was just like, he stopped me, like I was like 7:30 in the morning, I was on my way to work on a train, and then it was just, and he just went, ha ha!
0: Yeah.
9: It was like one of those, which, so it was, it caught me, like it made me look, and then I was like, and then I felt really good about myself the rest of the day.
0: Yeah, it comes with criticism, doesn't it? The tradie cat call. Like nobody really, because you do definitely tense up a little bit when you hear, ha ha! You're like, what's coming next? But
9: yeah.
0: I love your lilac knit. That's not what you expect, and it's really nice, refreshing change.
8: I don't want to be rude, but listeners might not know this, but of the three of us on this stage, you are wearing the least exciting jumper. I'm going to crash your date.
0: Me too.
8: This guy's mine.
9: he won't know what to hit him when he sees three.
0: Rowan, where was this guy? Surely we can also walk Tash and Oliver past this man and see if they also receive jumper compliments.
9: Yeah, that's true. I mean, it would make me feel less good about myself, but sure, I'm happy to share the compliments around. That sounds good.
0: Hey, just if he likes their jumpers too, it doesn't mean he liked yours any less. Okay?
9: I'll try to believe that.
0: Let's share the love around. Also, look, audience, on your way out, it does really feel like there are some compliment-hungry performers in front of you. If you could just find one of them to compliment on their choice of knitwear, I think you will look lovely. Let's turn to the audience, though, now. It is time. You've been hearing their delightful giggles, or not, all evening, and now it is time to actually meet someone more than just Max, Remy and Jesse. It is time to play I'm with Stupid.
12: It's time to test the wisdom of crowds, specifically this crowd in I'm with Stupid.

0: games? Yep. What are you?
1: Basically. A lot of it, yeah.
2: Basically.
3: Tim Winter?
0: Yeah, a bit of Tim. That'll take a summer holiday.
3: He has a
0: mate.
3: Video
0: don't
3: game?
0: Get that in a spring holiday. So do either of you play anything interesting?
1: Is this targeted at me?
0: All right, yeah. Mac, what do you play?
1: I play the violin.
0: Dear! How long have you been playing violin?
1: End of year two.
0: Okay, and you're 13 now. And
2: he's in year seven.
0: Okay, cool. So what is that, a decade of playing? No, not quite. All right. We work for the ABC. We're not hired to be mathematicians. But that is a long violin career already. You're going to do something with it? You're going to, I mean, look in front of you. You're not going to do, because, look, this is what happens if you go into the arts.
3: You have the least exciting jumper on a panel. That's what happens to me.
0: Did anyone on the panel? Oh.
1: Even my
3: Thank
1: jumper's
3: you.
1: Better.
3: Yeah, that's true.
0: Excuse me. All right. That's true. Enough.
3: That's it. We're ranking all the jumpers in this room.
4: Well, let's bring
3: right
4: the trainee
3: now. Get in the line. I'm going to call the trainee up.
1: Shall I get
0: All right. Jesse and Max, I need you to choose which question the panel are going to answer for you, okay? All right. The topics are white line fever, probably not good for the kids, be our guest, getting the band back together, or the mystery box. Yes. Which one are you going to go with?
1: Mystery box.
0: We're going straight to the mystery box. That's what you get if you ask an 11 and a 13-year-old, as if you're going to be like, the mystery box, and they'll go, not the interesting one, please. All right, we're going to do the mystery box. What's that?
1: Not wrong.
0: Yeah. Not wrong. Another word for that is right. Okay. Here is the mystery box.
5: On the state South Coast has been given a heritage listing.
6: This is the first time that a has been recognised as a heritage item in Australia.
0: What piece of infrastructure, Jesse and Max, has been recognised on Australia's heritage listing for the first time? Let's throw to the worst jumper in the room, Rowan. It's a beautiful jumper. Rowan, what piece of infrastructure recognised on the heritage list?
3: I don't even know that many pieces of infrastructure to begin with, if I'm honest. So I'm just going to say maybe like, I don't know, a 5G tower or something like that. You know, maybe it's heritage listed because it, you know, started the COVID 19 strands.
4: Finally, we're getting some truth on the ABC.
0: All right, Rowan, you sit on that. Remember that answer, boys. Oliver, what piece of infrastructure has been given heritage listing?
4: Was it Barnaby Joyce's liver? I mean, he says he stopped drinking a while ago, but that liver has been holding him together for a long time. It's extraordinary.
0: See, boys, I'll explain. When you live a very unhealthy life. Okay. Tash, what's your answer? What piece of infrastructure, it is hard to say fast, infrastructure has been recognised on Australia's heritage listing for the first time?
7: I'm pretty sure it's a big prawn.
0: Oh, was that not already heritage listed? No. Okay. All right. Let's have a look at what we've got. You've been having a little bit of a confab. This is what you've got to choose between. 5G tower, Barnaby Joyce's liver, the big prawn, or, and I stress, you can do this, your own answer. Okay. What do you reckon?
1: We have decided.
2: We thought we would pick our own answer and we thought it would be the local department store.
0: That's great. I mean, they are a dying breed, aren't they, department stores?
8: He knows what he's doing.
0: All right. Well, let's find out. 5G tower, Barnaby Joyce's liver, big prawn, or was it a local department store? The answer is
5: a Telstra payphone on the state's south coast has been given a heritage listing. The phone at Naruma was a lifeline for the community during the Black Summer bushfires when mobile and internet coverage went down.
6: This is the first time that a public phone has been recognised as a heritage item in Australia.
0: Isn't that amazing? And the Australian Heritage Council would like to commemorate all the historic drug deals done using that phone. So isn't that a beautiful thing? It was a piece of history, but it is a public phone box. That is the answer. And, boys, I actually think, I mean, Rowan almost got it there. You thought you were being funny, but you were pretty darn close.
3: Yeah, that's true.
4: Payphones, that's what kicked off the Spanish flu in 1917.

0: You got it. You got some points and you needed them. All right. Let's see. Who are we going to move on to next? Well played to Max and Jesse. Give them a bit of a round of applause for joining in. Okay. Next, we are going to Jason. Where's Jason?
1: I'm here.
0: Oh, hi, Jason. Who are you here with?
1: I'm here with Kelly.
0: Oh, that's nice. You brought, well, I assume you know her, Kelly. Kelly,
1: I
0: you're...
1: know, I do know Kelly. Right. My wife.
0: Kelly is his wife. And you've got something very exciting coming up next weekend, haven't you?
1: I'm doing the Melbourne Marathon next week.
0: Is this your first time?
1: This will be number 10, which goes to my stupidity, I think.
0: You have this is going to be the 10th time you run the full 42.
1: Yes.
0: You know, if you'd done that all in one go, you could have got somewhere interesting.
1: That's very true.
0: That's incredible. Well, very best of luck.
1: Thank you.
0: Please make sure you don't trip on the way out.
1: That's right.
0: A lot is riding on that. So let's look at what you've got left over. You've got White Line Fever, Be Our Guest, or Getting the Band Back Together. Which would you like?
1: I think we'd have to go White Line Fever. I'm interested to hear the answer.
0: Well, we're not going to go White Line Fever, but we will play White Line Fever. Let's have a look. A huge scandal in Fiji this week.
2: Fiji police are investigating how 32 kilograms of cocaine held as evidence at the High Court in Suva was replaced with
0: 32 kilos of cocaine meant to be used as evidence has been found replaced with what? Okay, so we're going to get some options from the team before seeing if you want to choose one of those options. So, Oliver, 32 kilos of cocaine meant to be used as evidence replaced with what?
3: I don't know. I don't know. Can I just say that the rider that the ABC is providing in the TGIF green room is out of control. Woo! Sarah Ferguson can party, huh?
0: Okay, all right. It's your first option is we don't know. Tash, your option, what do you think replaced those 32 kilos of cocaine?
4: I think it's that, you know, that whizzy fizz powder, fizz whiz. Which fizz? Which way does it go? Fizz whiz or fizz?
3: Whiz fizz, and we snorted a lot of that in year 8.
0: Don't. Did you?
3: Big time. And then another guy scratched out the grout from between the bricks and snorted that and had to go to sick bay.
0: At school. Scratch the grout out and sniff that.
3: Oh, my gosh.
0: Sorry, what did you say, 13 years old?
3: Yeah, we were having a good time.
0: Holy Max, that's your age. Is that the sort of thing you're getting up to?
5: Somewhat close to that, yeah.
3: Yes, Grout Brothers.
0: Wow. And nobody was surprised that it was Oliver Coleman that led it here. Okay, yes, it is Wiz Fizz, as someone who just recently visited the Melbourne Royal Show. Yes, you can. That's several show bags worth of Wiz Fizz. Rowan, your option, please. The 32 kilograms of cocaine were replaced with what?
6: Yeah, I was going to say red cordial, which is fine. They're not actually that mad about it. They're just really worried about the kids' birthday party that they were supposed to go to. There's a lot of kids on coke, is what I'm trying to say.
0: Right. Okay, yeah. Is it really worse than red cordial? I don't know.
6: Yeah, it's pretty similar. It should be a Class A narcotic, I reckon.
0: Not really an optic swap out, is it? You know, like as in, you'd be pretty quick to pick up that it was red cordial, not cocaine, in those evidence bags.
6: Yeah, which that is true. I didn't think about that aspect of it. I thought they more like walked into the evidence room and went, "Whoa, what's all this red cordial doing here?" In just like plastic bags, you know.
0: All right, well, Jason, what excellent options for you? Let's wade through that muck for you. Jason, would you like to go with the answer too distracted by something picked up in the green room at the ABC, Whiz Fizz or red cordial? Or, as I said last time, you really can choose your own answer.
1: I like the Whiz Fizz answer.
0: You like the Whiz Fizz? It is the most likely of all the answers. Let's see if Jason's got it.
2: Fiji police are investigating how 32 kilograms of cocaine held as evidence at the High Court in Suva was replaced with flour.
0: That's right, flour. The cocaine was somehow switched with flour, which makes for a great episode of The Great Fijian Bake Off. Okay, now let's go to our last audience player. We have Larissa. Oh, Larissa, hello, welcome to the show.
7: Hi.
0: Have you ever been to TGIF before?
7: Not the radio show.
0: You've never come to join. You've been to ABC, but you've not. Hang on. You've been to it. Not the radio show. You mean you've been to the restaurant, TGIF? That's your nothing.
6: Well done.
7: You got there.
6: Thanks.
0: Well done, Larissa. Which one's better?
7: Obviously here.
0: Yeah, thank you. A point for Larissa. Thank you. Great, finally. There was a delay, but you got that point. What do you do in your spare time, Larissa?
7: I do a bit of painting.
0: You do a bit of painting? I actually need my bathroom done.
7: Do you want a mural?
0: Do you want fine art painting?
7: Trying.
0: Really? Yeah. Is there a lot of money in it?
7: Nope.
0: No, that's fine. You also belong on this panel. So, so what do you paint?
7: Animals, wildlife.
0: Oh, sensational. I've always thought it's easier to photograph them, isn't it? Because it is tricky to paint wildlife.
7: Yeah, they're like children on school holidays.
0: Yeah, I'm not. Children on school holidays who've been in the Fijian evidence locker. What's the most recent thing you did?
7: I did some gang gang cockatoos and a platypus, which is called Larilla in Palawa, so it's kind of like my name.
0: Mate. Ah, sounds a little like Larissa. Larissa, good luck. You have your choice between two remaining topics. Look, no guests have got points yet, so this could be your really big moment. Would you like to go with Be Our Guest or Getting the Band Back Together?
7: Getting the Band Back Together.
0: Yes, please. All right, here we are, Getting the Band Back Together. With the NRL Grand Final this weekend, it was hoped one band would get back together for the occasion. However, they released this statement.
8: Thanks to everyone whose hearts we were playing before the game. We're too rusty. So sorry, no can do.
0: Which beloved band said they were too rusty to get back together to play the NRL Grand Final this weekend? Tash, do you know which band it might have been?
4: Well, I thought it was the Beatles, but I also thought Joseph Stalin was one of the Beatles until very recently. So I think I have an unreliable source.
0: Okay, excuse me for a minute, Larissa. Sorry, you thought Joseph Stalin was one of the Beatles. Did you think Stalin was Stalin or you thought Stalin was a musician?
4: I thought Stalin was a musician.
0: Wow. Until recently.
4: Until recently.
6: How?
4: History education in Tasmania is not up to national standards.
0: Okay, well, Stalin is not. Which one did you think he was? The one with the little round glasses or the one on the drums?
4: I don't actually. I think he had a guitar.
0: The one with the guitar, which is several of the Beatles. So, Larissa, is it the Beatles? Rowan, another option for Larissa?
6: I actually know this because I am from Newcastle, which is one of the teams in the NRL Grand Final, up the Mighty Knights. No one?
0: Nobody.
6: Okay. No
0: but
6: one
0: you
6: cares.
0: Know what? Somewhere else people were cheering.
6: People were crying and saying better than Lego. I have a lot of family up in Newcastle, and so I've been hearing a lot about what, and so they're all big fans and of the band that they want to get back together.
0: Okay.
6: Is ABBA. Well, that's what my mum said, but she really loves them.
0: Well, we have two really hot options here. We have the Beatles and we have ABBA. Larissa, do not despair.
3: They could just get the hologram show of ABBA.
0: Yeah,
3: and I
0: actually
3: feel like the NRL has the budget. They
6: wait,
3: just like put it on an iShow.
6: Show?
0: Oh, is there an ABBA hologram show? There sure is, isn't there? Yeah, I feel like that is actually real NRL fare, isn't it? That'd be fun. Novelty. That's not your option, though, is it, Oliver Coleman? Would you like to answer who you think said they were too rusty to play the NRL Grand Final?
3: Well, I don't know if they're too rusty. A lot of people, I think, have been calling for the emo band I was in when I was in year nine to maybe play, who were called So Misunderstood. And I don't remember saying we were too rusty. I think we're pretty ready to go.
0: So Misunderstood.
3: Yeah, yeah.
0: Oh, could have been all that grout you were sniffing. Larissa, a real bounty for you to choose from here. So you have the option of the Beatles, ABBA slash the ABBA hologram show, or so misunderstood, Oliver Coleman's Year 9 emo band.

0: friend or your own option. What would you like to choose?
1: I'm going to go with Russell Crowe.
0: Wow. Okay, so that is a good option too. All right. Which band was it? Let's find out.
2: Homegrown superstars Silverchair have confirmed the band will sadly not be getting back together. Thanks to everyone who's asked if we're playing before the game. We're too rusty. So sorry, no can do.
0: Well, I'm not sure if they've been watching recently, but being old, rusty and out of tune is actually a bit of a prerequisite for performing a footy grand final. No points to Larissa, no points to any of our audience players. You'd be surprised how often that happens, but give them a round of applause. It is time for a score check. With the audience bowed out, that means it is definitely one of these three who are going to take the win. We have Rowan on 5, but in a great jumper. Oliver on 8 in an even better jumper. And Tash equal on 8 on probably my favourite jumper in the room. Give them a round of applause. And because we have Tash and Oliver level on points, that means we need to go to a lightning tiebreak question. I gave it some excitement. All right. Take a listen to this report from Channel 9.
3: You may have had hundreds of uninvited guests inside your home this weekend, and there's a good reason for it.
0: So, according to 9 News, why might you have had hundreds of uninvited guests in your home this weekend? Rowan.
4: Oh, do I get to participate? Oh, that's great.
0: It's a tiebreak.
4: I mean, I do have an answer. Just maybe I can steal it. It's because...
0: You do know what? It's a tiebreak. But were you to do the most incredible answer here, you could snatch those 5 points. You could leap forward. It's only fair that you get a chance to participate. That's the beauty of teaching, I guess. It's a really beautiful time, guys.
4: Watch me Bradbury this real good. The reason I have uninvited guests this weekend is because I have a Sri Lankan family and they don't understand boundaries. Am I right? You got one guy.
5: Yeah, I got one guy going, yeah, that was my uncle. I love you.
0: All right, back over to Oliver. Oliver, why might you have had hundreds of uninvited guests this
6: weekend? This is so embarrassing that this has come up on air because I meant to ask much earlier, but the fact is I'm having 200 friends to town as part of like a Bucks party, and I just knew that kind of you'd be fine with it, so I didn't ask earlier, but they're staying at yours. Is that okay? Just because, you know, I'm a light sleeper and, you know, I know that you keep the key under the mat and...
0: We're going to run out of time. And Tash, your question is... your answer is... Let's find out who wins this.
7: Well, all the pubs on Bridge Road shut after the grand final and the Freya supporters needed someone to drink their sorrow, so I just had to have some kick-ons.
0: Do we have time for the answer? What is the answer?
3: You may have had hundreds of uninvited guests inside your home this weekend, and there's a good reason for it. Wild winds have blown native bogong moths off their migration path, causing them to swarm properties from Melbourne to Sydney.
0: Well, I mean, basically, we're talking Freo supporters. No, it is bogong moths. Can you please? We are going to have to give that victory to Tash and Oliver. They are going to have to share it. Guys, 2 fantastic jumpers, 2 fantastic plays. Rowan was here as well. Can you please give them a round of applause? Charlie Pickering is back next Friday. I've been Claire Hooper. Thank you, Australia.
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15: Hello, James Carlton with you now. God forbid is coming up after the news. Can you actually trust the news? 3 in 5 of us say yes, the figure much lower in North America. Are we just a decade behind them or is something different happening in Australia? It's an important conversation. We'll be joined by Canadian journalist Tara Henley, Media Watch's former host Jonathan Holmes, and media insurgent Scott Mitchell to ask

0: The world has trust issues, not with its mother, with its media. Yes, the once trusted mainstream media is now untrusted. Hi, I'm James Carlton. Welcome to God Forbid on ABC Radio National and across the Pacific on ABC Radio Australia, the panel show about the things we believe. And today we turn the lens on ourselves because 3 in 5 Australians say they believe TV, radio, newspapers, they trust them, but fewer than 3 in 10 Americans trust their media. Does this mean we're doing something right or that we're perhaps just a decade behind? Maybe the question is moot because so many younger Australians don't get their news from TV or radio or certainly not newspapers at all. Our guests today, Tara Henley. She was a journalist at the Canadian Broadcasting Corporation, the publicly funded broadcaster in Canada, before resigning over what she saw as a conformist dogma around race and identity. Her new book is called The Trust Spiral. Also with us, Jonathan Holmes, a stalwart of ABC current affairs journalism for many decades, not least as ABC Media Watch presenter. And in our Melbourne studio, Scott Mitchell, former ABC journalist turned insurgent, co-hosting the podcast Lamestream, a pun on mainstream media, the lamestream media. Welcome to you all. Tara, we'll start with you and get to your resignation shortly, but just relay to us the scale of the concentration and contraction of the North American news media industry.
1: Well, first of all, it's really good to be with you. Thanks so much for having me. I'm looking forward to the conversation. The thesis of the book is really that at the heart of our problems is an economic problem. We've seen it crumbling. I've been a journalist for 25 years. My entire career has seen that decline. In Canada, as in the United States, we have a lot of geographic consolidation. We have corporate consolidation, mass layoffs and outlet closures. We have a very unstable, precarious environment for young journalists coming up.
0: Jonathan, tell me the Australian side to this story.
2: It's not quite as dire, but it's pretty dire. So many small newspapers in our country towns have closed completely. There are literally news deserts in large parts of provincial Australia. Even in the suburbs, there were used to be local papers that told everyone what they wanted to know about the local council and that sort of stuff. A lot of them have gone.
0: So no news for that region or that suburban area at all?
2: Well, there is still the ABC, and that has 85 bureaus around Australia, many of them one-man or two-person bureaus, but they do a bit. And, you know, funding for that has been increased slightly under this government in order to try to do something about those news deserts. But it's a dire situation.
0: And Scott Mitchell, what's your take on this?
3: We've also seen huge concentration of media ownership. You know, now there are really only 4 major media corporations owned by an increasingly small number of owners who are not necessarily interested in quality news, in in-depth reporting, in reporting all the kinds of stories that different communities may want to know about. It is content to a lot of these big conglomerates to fill space and sell advertising into, and that is hugely damaging as well.
0: And it wasn't ever thus?
3: I mean, it was ever thus to a degree, but I think that greater competition, less concentration of ownership, meant that there was a motivator to get readers of your newspaper to pick up your newspaper, not the competitors, switch over the channel. And that competition meant that there was a reason to spend on news, to have the resources needed to do good news because you were competing. And I think a lot of these bigger corporations that have concentrated treat it as there's a passive audience sitting there. We'll hang on to them for as long as they're still watching TV or picking up newspapers, and we'll pump out what we can.
0: Meanwhile, Tara, you could invert what Scott says and say there's more and more competition. There's more and more ownership. Journalism has been democratized. You have a popular podcast. Scott Mitchell has a popular podcast. I assume they are privately owned by Tara Henley Corp and Scott Mitchell, Inc.
1: Yeah, I mean, like everything, it's complicated. I think that the democratization of the media has its benefits and it has its drawbacks. In Canada, the independent sphere is really struggling. We have a heavily subsidized media that favors the incumbents at this point in time. It is also very consolidated with corporate players. And our media subsidies have sort of expanded and have made it very difficult for young startups to compete in that environment and are keeping some of the legacy players that maybe could use to fail. I'm thinking of one, you know, newspaper chain in particular that's owned by a U.S. hedge fund. They work on skeleton staffs. They've consolidated a lot of their operations. They do a lot of culture wars and opinion pieces, not as much reporting as a lot of people would like to see. On the other hand, I do think that in terms of the startups, it is an exciting time. If we can find a way forward with the business model, I think it's always better to have more voices in the public square, with the caveat that those voices are factually accurate. And we don't always see that with influencers at this point in time, and that's a concern as well.
0: This is interesting, Jonathan, isn't it? Because Tara was citing that argument that the publicly funded Canadian Broadcasting Corporation, to the extent that it's immune from market forces, can crowd out these newer, vibrant, small entries into the market. And at the other end, the criticism is made from the mainstream dominant commercial big players. I mean, you know, News Corp will say it's unfair that we have to compete with the ABC.
2: Look, there is undoubtedly a risk. The ABC is really one of the three gorillas left. If we ever got to the stage, and we may well, where there's only two gorillas in the mainstream media, News Corporation and the ABC, that would be a dire situation, because inevitably one would be seen as left and one would be seen as right, and we get onto all of that.
0: And the battle. Other gorilla being what, Nine?
2: Nine and Fairfax is the other big one, but they only have a newspaper presence in Sydney and Melbourne, a bit less in only online in places like Brisbane and Perth. In WA, you have a smaller gorilla, a chimpanzee, if you like, which is Seven West Media, which owns Channel 7, which dominates the news in Western Australia, and it owns the West Australian. Its owner, Kerry Stokes, was also a big mining magnate. That was also very sus in many ways. It's just undergone a takeover, and the company that now owns it has a substantial shareholding by Gina Rinehart. So it is a smaller and smaller group of big gorillas, and their motives are not always pure in terms of producing news.
0: And Scott, Jonathan says he will mourn the passing of any of the animals in this zoo. But you genuinely get people on the left, they'll say, I look forward to the day Rupert Murdoch dies because his children won't fund the loss-making Australian anymore. The Australian will go and that'll be the end of it. That would be a huge collapse of the journalism profession in this country. So similarly on the right, people who see the ABC as left-wing, they say defund the ABC, notwithstanding all that would mean.
3: Yeah, I mean, look, I'm not going to say that I'm going to shed enormous tears when Rupert eventually shuffles off. But yeah, I mean, he's already handed over control to his son, Lachlan, who has, you know, immediately one of his first acts was to cut journalists. And I'm not a fan of journalist jobs going. I think wherever those jobs exist, it's good to have more journalists. There are precious few newsrooms. Would I say that everything that is a part of those companies is journalism, is reportage? I mean, I definitely wouldn't shed a tear over some of the opinion hours of the formerly Sky News, now News 24. If any of those people lost their shows, I don't know if that's journalism. I don't know if I would care that much. But I genuinely believe all of these outlets can be judged by, to me, different standards. There are standards for tabloid journalism, there are standards for broadsheet journalism, there's standards for public broadcasting, and those are healthily different. And we can have a great debate about each of those and when they do bad, when media reporting can actually create harm, and when it does good in illuminating, and we can have a big debate about that. But they all fulfill important roles, I think.
0: And Tara, what are the standards at the Canadian Broadcasting Corporation, and why did you leave?
1: Well, let me first just say that I support public broadcasting. I came up in that model. I think it's really important, and I think it's more important in the sort of divided, polarized age that we are in right now. So I think that on paper, the Canadian Broadcasting Corporation has laudable standards and practices for the most part. Unfortunately, what I saw was a real narrowing of the terms of public debate and a quite pervasive groupthink in the newsroom. And so I think, yes, it did lean left, but that to me is less of a problem than the fact that it was very out of touch with other demographics, a kind of generational shift towards a certain demographic in the newsrooms that would be highly educated, largely white, urban, secular, and progressive politically. And I will say I come from the progressive left. But the problem is when you have that and only that in a newsroom, you rob yourself of the practice of pitting bias against bias in the newsroom. And I found that our story meetings were becoming more and more one note. It was harder to get alternative voices on the air, and that we really weren't reflecting the range of opinions in the country. And that is a problem in and of itself, because you're not reflecting reality. But it also led to us making big mistakes on pretty consequential stories.
0: But Tara, the profession of journalism, and this is obviously highly generalized comment, it's not new that the profession is university educated, is white, broadly leans left. Is it that this makeup resulted in a different product, or do you contend the makeup itself changed?
1: If you look at, there's good data on this in the United States, the American Journalist Survey that was done over, I think, 5 or 6 decades. So back in the 70s, you had something like 58% of the press corps had a university education. Now it's 94%. And the same sort of trend with the politics in the newsroom. I don't think it's a problem if many people lean left. I think the problem comes when all of us lean left, when there's no other voices in the room. And the same with education, and the same with all the other demographic factors that I've talked about, is that I do think that it has changed. And I think that, you know, when I was coming up, the level of education itself has changed too. Some of my mentors didn't have a university education. Some of them didn't have a high school diploma. Now I'm working in newsrooms alongside people who have a master's at Columbia University. That, I think that is new. I think it's always been there, but I think it's accelerated and to our detriment.
0: Is this true, Jonathan? It's different. A master's degree at Columbia versus starting at 15 as a copy boy in a newsroom.
2: It's undoubtedly true. I think that's a very strong part of Tara's book, is looking at that elitization, if I can use that horrible word, of the journalism. I think it's just as true in Australia or in Britain as it is in Canada or the United States. And I agree with her that there is a big danger that newsrooms, I mean, not, it has to be said, in one of the three gorillas in Australia, because what makes Australia a little bit different is that News Corp is so powerful here. It not only has the equivalent of Fox News, which is, of course, extremely powerful in the United States. Sky News, as was News 24, is growing in power, especially in the regions here in Australia. Rupert Murdoch also owns all of these newspapers right across the country, usually is quoted 66-70% of the newspaper readership, such as it now is, are Murdoch newspapers. And their culture of that organisation has gone further and further to the right over the last 30 years in a quite startling fashion. I mean, the doyen of political journalism in this country, Paul Kelly, who has worked for The Australian off and on, mostly on, for the last 30, 40 years, has come out fairly recently, I quote him in my little book, to say that objective journalism, the ideal of objective journalism, is essentially dead. That the only way that you can survive, as a commercial operation anyway, is to appeal to a particular political niche.
1: Wow.
2: He actually said in 2018, this was in the aftermath of a big crisis at the ABC, all of these organisations, the New York Times, the Daily Telegraph, the Guardian, the Macquarie, blah, blah, blah, they've all got a political stance. How can the ABC be impartial? How long can it continue?

0: pretense that it is. This is the real dilemma, a public broadcaster. You cannot square the circle. It doesn't fit anymore. The hoax becomes more and more absurd. Now, that is Paul Kelly, our most prominent political journalist, saying that the objective journalism at the ABC is a hoax.
1: Tara, at least what three of those newspaper titles that were in that quote, I think you've written four. What's your reaction to this?
2: Well, I mean, my book is a defense of objective journalism and a call for more objective journalism. So that comment is very concerning. I do think that we are reverting back to an age. I mean, when you look at the evolution of objective journalism, it goes back to the 19th century where you had partisan outlets that were paid for and funded by candidates and by political actors. And the shift toward objective journalism was a very key part of the democratization of news, of caring about the average person and what they think and what their experience is. And it was also a reaction to a number of historical forces, you know, egregious reporting errors in World War I and the evolution of philosophy towards Nietzsche and all the rest, much more critical thinking in the public, even cynicism. And we need to remember that objectivity is a defensive strategy for us as journalists, that we ourselves cannot be objective. So our methods have to be, you know, meaning we have to have a collection of standards and practices that tries to mitigate against our own biases and blind spots, and to see the characterization of particular outlets as only speaking for one perspective is troubling. And I worry a lot about the news environment going back to what it was in the 19th century. Having said that, I do think that, you know, some of the major papers in the world have not done a good job of upholding, you know, the objective standards and practices that I came up with and that many of us came up with, and that there's work to be done on that front.
1: Scott, what do you say to this? You and I and all of us are inherently subjective in what we bring to our work because we're individuals. You can only be Scott at work. I can only be James, but we can both elect to choose tools of objectivity in our work. Is it still possible to be objective, or has Paul Kelly got it right in the quote from Jonathan?
3: Well, I'd ask, and I'll explain a bit, but I would love to hear what Jonathan Tara think of this. I'd ask, you know, why is objectivity essential for all good journalism? And to explain what I mean by that, I mean, when Seymour Hersh exposed the My Lai massacre to the world, he wasn't neutral to the war in Vietnam. He'd quit the Associated Press over them watering down his coverage of the war. He was writing for an independent cooperative of journalists who were all highly critical of the war when he published what happened at My Lai. That is one of the huge stories of the 20th century. And I think, you know, today it takes a different form, but to me that tradition is pretty alive at somewhere like Drop Site News, which has very avowed positions, but has broken huge stories, published exclusive documents about the war on Iran, about the slaughter of Palestinians in Gaza, done vital, vital work, and they don't claim to be neutral. That said, I'm not saying that that should be the standard for all journalism. You know, like, those independent journalists who have a position can still produce great work if they go through the rigors of the journalistic process. They go for responses to everyone involved. They interrogate their own work. They fact check. They do all of that. You know, at the same time, you have completely different roles in the media, like the ABC or the CBC in Canada, where I would agree that, like, another standard of objectivity needs to be applied because the purpose is different, right? It's something for the entire public of a nation to turn to feel like it belongs to them. And I may disagree with Jonathan Tara about precisely what that standard of objectivity is, but I bristle at the idea that there is a single standard of what objectivity is and that all journalism has to reach that to be of value. I just don't think that's the history of journalism and the history of good stories.
0: I completely agree with Scott. There's no question. I mean, there was a famous dispute a few years ago between Bill Keller, former editor-in-chief of the New York Times, and Glenn Greenwald, a maverick ex-Guardian journalist who's now based in Brazil, who exposed

0: series of stories. And Glenn Greenwald is passionately opposed to the notion of objectivity. He says, you know, we've all got our prejudices, and the main thing is to acknowledge them, to be open about them, but to stick to accuracy and to stick to telling the best that we can, the nearest that we can to the truth. And he's been a very effective journalist in that style. I also agree with Scott that that is not an option for public broadcasters, because apart from anything else, we're legally obliged to strive for objectivity. Mm. But the interesting thing is that the ABC Act says that the ABC must maintain accuracy and impartiality according to the recognised standards of objective journalism. Now, the thing is, those standards are no longer recognised in most commercial media throughout the English-speaking world. They're simply not.
1: Cara?
2: I think it would be helpful to nail down what we're talking about when we speak about these standards and practices, because oftentimes when I have the objectivity debate with people, we may, you know, disagree on the definition of objectivity, but very few working journalists I know want to throw out these specific standards and practices. So let me just, if you'll bear with me, I want to read from an essay by journalism professor David Greenberg. So he's talking about the practices, and he says, in the reporting stage, they call for independently verifying sources' claims, talking to a mix of sources so as not to fall captive to one person's perspective. In the writing stage, they prescribe an antiseptic tone. No ideology, snark, self-righteousness, anger, euphoria, invective, or exaggeration. They call for furnishing evidence to substantiate doubtful assertions. They stipulate the attribution of claims to let readers judge their validity. They require the inclusion of multiple competing explanations about complex or controversial issues, having multiple editors review a story, photojournalism, no staging or doctoring images. But I guess I would just ask, is there anything there that we think we should throw out?
3: I don't disagree with that. I suppose, you know, when we talk about, say, talking to all sources from across a story, absolutely every journalist can do that. But as with all definitions, things get messy in the practice of them, right? And I think that, say, independent journalists who maybe have an avowed position on something are in more of a position to put certain voices first, more prominently than an ABC is, for very, you know, healthy reasons, and that those journalists who maybe take an avowed position on things can see things that others can't, can expose whether it's police brutality or things that happen in wars. They may be able to come from a position to put certain sources more prominently than others. I agree with everything Tara just said. That's a great distillation of the journalistic method. But in the practice of it, there is obviously such different interpretations of what it means to, say, speak to every, you know, available source of a debate. What is the prioritization of those voices? Who gets to speak, who doesn't?
0: And we have to also add, surely, the question of resources. I mean, more and more of the journalism, in quotes, if you like, that people listen to or watch or hear is in social media, is on things like TikTok, or its influences, or its people who are not professional journalists in some sense, who have a view on what they read in the mainstream media and elaborate on that from a very particular perspective. They don't have time, you know, honestly, the way that they operate, to check every source. They don't have editors crossing stuff out and saying, you know, you can't say that. It is a much more informal, a much more rapid and much more direct and usually opinionated kind of news, if indeed it's news at all.
1: It's not only they don't have the time, they don't necessarily have the intent. And what Tara, what you described in that gold standard of journalism is, along with long-form investigative journalism, the costliest form, the most expensive form to make.
2: Yes, I think it's also important to talk about, I mean, if we all take as a given that we believe that journalism should be truth-seeking, where does that model fall down? I think it's useful to bring up a specific example. So in Canada, in 2021, we had a First Nations group come forward and say that, this is a huge story that's ongoing in Canada right now, which is why I bring it up, that they had found the remains of 215 children, some as young as 3, on the grounds of what was called then an Indian residential school. This caused a huge reckoning in Canada. We had our flags at half mast for 5 months. We had churches burned across the country. We had mass demonstrations. We had hundreds of millions of dollars in federal funding. And this was the story, in myself included, that we fell down on in the media. We did not ask for verification. It was considered racist to do so. And unfortunately, we are now at a point 5 years later where there is no evidence to corroborate these claims. And we have activists in the country seeking to criminalize any discussion of this issue, and it got all the way to the Senate. It was thankfully voted down, but the amendment to one of the bills in the Senate was to criminalize residential school denialism, it's called, with a 2-year prison sentence, which would have jeopardized the work of many journalists in this country. And so this is what I'm talking about when I talk about accuracy. Many activists on this story, many people of very good intent, but we missed the story. We didn't get to the truth. And we have now had our paper of record, the Globe and Mail, come out and say it was a failure of journalism. This was an incredible claim. It requires scrutiny. To date, there's no evidence.
1: Scott, is this where advocacy journalism falls down?
3: I think that orthodoxies, if an orthodoxy takes hold that prevents journalists from interrogating things, that's not good. I know that there's been a lot of discussion about, and look, it's pointed at my generation, which is maybe why I feel it, is often it's about activist ideas clouding news. I think orthodoxies in general cloud news judgment. Orthodoxies existed long before activist ones. You know, were police shootings across the world, but particularly in America, were police shootings, did we miss that story for decades? You know, when black men were shot, and the community would say, you know, he was shot while unarmed. How many times, how many hundreds and hundreds of times did news networks walk past that story, go, well, we believe the official police version of events. We don't need to interrogate that. And the effect of the sort of political swell over the last few years, I have no doubt that we can pick stories where that has been detrimental. But I would just also say there are other orthodoxies that obscured journalistic practice, which I think were healthily challenged.
0: If I could jump in with another anecdote, which has stuck in my mind for years, back at the time when this country, Australia, was consumed with the issue of boat people coming in large numbers from Indonesia, the Abbott government absolutely made it clear that it was going to stop them, and indeed it did stop them. At around that time, Sarah Ferguson, who is now the presenter of 7:30, but at that time was a very prominent journalist at Four Corners, she and a producer went to Indonesia. They found a community of Muslim migrants from Lebanon living in a village in Indonesia trying to get on a boat. And they explored exactly how they had been induced to leave Lebanon, the money that they'd had to pay, who they'd had to pay it to, the whole people smuggling network. And they eventually traced one of the most prominent of these people smugglers. He was a guy who was pushing trolleys in Canberra in a supermarket. They really, really exposed that whole people smuggling network. Now, that story sank like a stone.
1: Isn't that interesting?
0: It sank like a stone because people on the left didn't want to know about people smugglers being a reality. And the Abbott government, who you thought would have welcomed that story, couldn't bring itself to welcome anything from Four Corners. So literally, there was no Walkley's One. There was no acknowledgement of this story. I thought it was one of the best stories Four Corners has ever done.
1: I do remember it, the time and effort to get to Indonesia and break down the network of all the way from Beirut.
0: So I don't know what that says, except that another factor in all of this is people's expectations of what they want to hear. And I think more and more one of the problems, and I think we have to get back to this issue of trust that Tara was bringing up. If trust is declining, and I think it's declining slightly less in Australia possibly than in the United States and Canada, and that might be partly to do with existence of the ABC, dare I say it. But at any rate, trust has declined even here too. And I think Tara's argument that a lot of journalists simply are not in touch. I mean, the rise of One Nation, so sudden, so rapid, has taken most journalists in this country by surprise. They just

0: weren't expecting it.
1: Just as happened with Trump, just exactly. as is happening in real time in Germany with Alternative for Deutschland.
0: And I may say just on that very quickly, I mean, Zoe Daniel, who was the ABC correspondent in Washington at the time of the first, of Trump won in 2016, I remember her doing stories in Ohio, in Michigan, in Wisconsin, saying, this guy could win. And honestly, she was almost a lone voice. The American media were not saying that.
1: And she was looking and speaking with the ordinary voters who were not necessarily espousing these fringe or racist or extremist views.
0: Yeah.
1: And I want to get to Tara Yu on this. You call it the media's attempted Murrow moment. This is Radio National, God forbid. We are looking at ethics and, well, trust in media. We are with Tara Henley, who's with us from Toronto. Her new book, The Trust Spiral, Why the Media Needs Objectivity. Jonathan Holmes. Half a century nearly of public broadcast journalism, Four Corners, 7:30, presenting Media Watch, of course. Scott Mitchell, an ABC alumnus, co-host of the independent media podcast Lame Stream. Tara Henley in Toronto, tell me about the media's attempted Murrow moment. What is a Murrow moment?
2: Yeah, well, I was trying in the book to track when I saw, because when you look at the trust statistics, there's a significant drop in 2016, and it's been declining ever since. That holds true for both the United States and in Canada. Canada, we're at about 37%. We were at 55% before. So what happened in this time frame? So the Murrow moment is Edward Murrow and his decision to put aside detachment with McCarthyism and to make his views known on air, which was a very big departure for journalism at the time. In 2016, the argument was made in the American press that it was time for another Murrow moment. And you can track it op-ed by op-ed, but there's a very clear argument made everywhere from the New York Times, Margaret Sullivan, Jay Rosen, on and on.
1: Journalists dropping explicitly their commitment, or critics would argue pretense, to objectivity and renouncing Donald Trump, saying he is a danger, do not support him.
2: The idea was that this is an extraordinary candidate and that the conventions of ordinary journalism were not going to meet the moment. So you had someone like Jim Ruttenberg say, you know, if you believe that Donald Trump is a danger to American society, a danger to democracy, you have to throw out the playbook that we have been operating under for the last decades and do things that would be considered to any non-opinion news journalist untenable before. And so there was a real argument made to drop some of our standards and practices, and especially when it comes to impartiality. But it unfortunately, guardrails exist for a reason, and that when you tear them down, they did not stay focused just on Trump or on the Trump administration or even in the Trump years, that we saw that same erosion of standards and practices across many stories, Me Too being one example, the pandemic another, the racial reckoning another. In the book, I track the specific standards and practices and with many examples, the erosion. But my key argument is that it has led to less factually accurate journalism, and that the trust crisis is really a crisis in accuracy.
1: And on the political front, Tara, it made Trump's point for him. Every rally, he said, look up the back, the fake news.
2: Yeah, well, I don't support rhetorical attacks against my fellows in the press corps by any stretch, but I think that, you know, we would have a much better position if we upheld all of our standards and practices neutrally, regardless of the politician.
1: Scott, do you think it would have made a difference to the Trump juggernaut either way?
3: Yeah, look, I actually agree with some of what Tara said there in terms of some of the commentary at that time. I think we'd all know, though, that there are sort of very different sections of the media that, unfortunately, the public often conflate. Like, to me, what was not helpful during that time was your sort of Keith Olbermann's, your Rachel Maddow's on MSNBC, very liberal, progressive commentators who, with the veneer of sort of Keith Olbermann in particular, the veneer of a newsman, was sort of delivering these very alarmist, very condemning monologues about Donald Trump. And I don't think that really helped trust in the media. At the same time, I think that it was okay during that time, and indeed during this

0: dismissive. I think they're far better now. But I do worry that we have lost how to deal with this kind of political figure in all of that declarative statements about do not vote for this man or this man is dangerous. All of that stuff, I think, has maybe lost our way a bit, whereas I look back to the 90s, the first rise of Pauline Hanson in Australia, some of the journalism that was done at that time, she got up to 20% of the vote at one point nationally in polling, and it collapsed in large part after, you know, a series of really great pieces of journalism that just channeled any feeling of fear of that or whatever into really robust challenging of her.
1: I think that's a really excellent point, and that would certainly be what I'm calling for in the book, is that, you know, the best way to deal with Donald Trump is really rigorous reporting, rigorous, relentless reporting.
2: Can I ask, Tara, what you thought of Regime Change by Jonathan Swan and Maggie Haberman? To me, I thought that was a model of objective but accurate and penetrating journalism that wasn't overtly hostile to Trump, but extraordinary sources, extraordinary detail. I don't know. What did you think, Tara? Have you read that?
1: Well, it's just arrived, so I'm just about to read it. And so I can't make any pronouncements on it yet, but I have been hearing good things. And I will say that it, throughout this era, I think that the New York Times has made plenty of mistakes. Obviously, it's a massive paper, and they print enormous amount of stories every day. But I will say I've been incredibly heartened by the publisher, A.G. Sulzberger, and the stance that he has taken in favor of objective journalism, saying things like, we cover debates, we don't join them. And also Joe Kahn, the editor of the New York Times, really pushing for the rigorous standards and practices, making the admission that in 2020 the paper went too far, that there were excesses, and that they are pushing back to pre-Trump standards. So I'm very heartened by developments at the New York Times, and I'm looking forward to reading that book.
3: And yet, Tara, do you not think the populist insurgency, be it on the left, people say, I'm going to vote for Democratic Socialist Mamdani as New York mayor, no matter what you say, because my anger at the status quo is greater than your revelations. Similarly, I don't care what you say about Trump. I've been so let down by the system, the establishment left will never again enjoy my support.
1: I don't know. I mean, in my reporting, talking to people, people are endlessly complicated. And when they lose trust for very specific reasons. And part of, you know, getting away from politics and focusing specifically on the media, I think that one of the practices of objective journalism that is very powerful is that of the correction, is coming out and saying when we have made a mistake. And I think that we could do a lot of that on some of the big stories that went sideways in the last 5 years, particularly during the pandemic, that would go a long way to begin that repair of trust between us and the public.
3: And you make a solid point. You know, trust changes just as we move from trust to mistrust. Mistrust can return to trust. To give a stark example, which sounds, you know, almost unbelievable, at the time when Kennedy was assassinated, and it was reported that night on the evening news, studies showed there were many Americans who refused to believe it until it was confirmed by the next day's morning newspapers. Because if it's in the newspaper, it must be true. This new thing, television, what is it? It could be what we might call today social media. What do you think, Scott?
0: Look, there's been a problem, I think, in media of blaming social media, saying, like, the decline in trust is all social media, which is to a degree true. But the problem with blaming it is that it doesn't really lead anywhere. It doesn't really lead to any culpability within the media for the situation, the mainstream media, and it doesn't lead to an avenue of, okay, what's the solution in that case? Because, you know, media organizations cannot control the rapid development of society and social media. So I think there has to be a grappling with how the media contends with that in order to regain trust. And I think there's a few things. One is, I think we have to better educate audiences on what journalism is and what it isn't. I think a huge problem with our feeds is there's a huge number of the public who do not see a difference between a video posted by the New York Times and one posted by a influencer who happens to be speaking about the news. Those are both 16...

0: 99 videos that pop through their feed, and they are identical for all intents and purposes. And we have to do a good job of demonstrating the journalism to the public, and also do a better job of signposting what is opinion, what is analysis, what is reportage. One of the best versions I've seen is Semaphore in the United States, which builds it into actually that every single article. You know, they'll begin with just facts, then they will give you analysis under a different subheading, which gives you kind of competing explanation for the events. And then sometimes they will have under a last subheading the writer's take on it. And it really signposts and I think educates the audience the difference in different types of information. And the media, even though we are subject to these huge structural forces, there are levers that the media can pull to do a better job of regaining trust and communicating why it is the public should trust good journalism.
1: And Tara, has in many ways the mainstream media not taken that advice, but indeed gone the opposite? They've said, look what social media is doing with their instant puffery. Maybe we can produce puffery just more slowly.
2: Yeah, for sure. For sure we did go down that route and it hasn't helped us. But I think the single most important thing that we could do is be more accurate. Every time we get a story wrong, like the mass grave story that I explained earlier, we push people to the margins. We push them to the influencers. We need to do a better job of providing accurate information. And I think that is the single most important focus for us going forward.
1: And Jonathan, the ABC does make mistakes and the ABC does correct the mistakes. And yet that doesn't address what many critics of the ABC say, which is the way you frame the fact is representative of a cultural bias.
3: That's exactly right. The sense that many people have in this country that the ABC is essentially a left liberal progressive organization, the people in it are left liberal progressive, their thinking is left liberal progressive, and there isn't anything that if you are not a left liberal progressive, you find, not enough at any rate, that accords with the way that you think. Look, I think this has been a problem at the ABC for a long time. I quoted in my book the famous left-wing Philip Adams meme. I mean, Philip Adams, who's a doyen of ABC broadcasting, but unashamedly of the left, never made any pretense about impartiality. Every night, or four nights a week, you know, for many, many years. And there was no right-wing Philip Adams, and there still isn't, and there never has been. Now there should be. You form a community in radio. That's what you do. You form a community of people who think roughly like you. That's what all the great shock jocks do on the right. But there is no sort of thinking right-wing figure who has anything like Philip Adams's space or ability to try to form such a community that would then regard the ABC as an organization that's talking to them.
2: Here's the thing. If we were to follow that, it would make for better radio and better journalism and a more interesting, more robust public conversation. It's only to the betterment of what we do. And, you know, I have a personal story of this. I come from the progressive left. I've spent this last 5 years as hosting a podcast, and I've made a point of booking across the political spectrum. And I've learned so much, like so much from conservatives, from centrists. I've changed my mind on some ideas. But for the most part, the bigger picture is that it's just also just more interesting journalism.
1: Scott?
0: Look, I've met some strange people at the ABC in my time. It's a more diverse workforce than you'd imagine. There's some interesting cats around the place. I think that on this, absolutely, the one thing good journalism shares is a interrogation of power, be that of the left, of the right, etc. I think the question of correction is so interesting to me because so many broadcasters, including the ABC, have very stringent policies about corrections, right? They are issued in a timely fashion. There's a whole section of the website. There's a whole machinery of how corrections and apologies and things get issued, which is all great. The thing that struggles with is when the media get a story wrong over the course of years, the entire shape of it. As I deal with our audience now having gone independent, the number one thing that has turned off our audience from mainstream media is coverage of Gaza. And you look at how for years and years and years, Israeli spokespeople were able to lead every media report about that war over independent humanitarians, not people from the other side, but independent humanitarian voices. You look at the doubt cast on the casualty figures, which we now know, thanks to independent Israeli journalists, the Israeli intelligence knew that that figure was accurate for years. And now Israel itself admits that that figure was accurate, admitted it in March of this year. But the media for so long cast doubt on that death toll figure. How does the media reckon with that and how the media interrogates itself
3: I would challenge that a bit, Scott. I think that the media has not been nearly as much at fault as one particular branch of the media, as far as that goes.
1: On Gaza, Israel?
3: Well, the News Corp has been absolutely, unashamedly pro-Israel all the way through. And the ABC has been consistently and heavily criticised by the pro-Israel lobby in this country for decades for allegedly being biased against Israel. I would say because they are nearer to some sort of objective coverage of these horrible events.
1: And yet Jewish Australians feel genuinely unseen and misunderstood and feel there's bias in the coverage. Having said that, Palestinian Lebanese Australians too feel unseen and misrepresented, and not just for a year, but for decades. How do these apparently mutually exclusive positions sit together?
3: As the song says, a man hears what he wants to hear and disregards the rest. I mean, there is a intense bias on the part of listeners and consumers of news. If you come from a particular position, you think that the impartial, objective story is one that accords with your understanding of what's going on, and vice versa. So achieving both a genuine, impartial, to such a extent as that's possible, objective seeking after truth will almost always create opposition on one side or the other, where you have such a highly contested field of endeavour as the Middle East conflicts. It's literally inescapable.
1: So where to from here? Where do each of you see us in a decade or beyond? And AI adds its own narrative to what we hear and take on as truth or falsity. Scott?
0: Look, I think it is so hard to say. I think one thing is I would love for there to be a robust public broadcaster. You know, for so long, digital and social media and the output of the ABC on those things has been thought of derisively by both critics of the ABC and sometimes by its own senior management. And I think that part of the reason for that is that it hasn't really been funded to the level of broadcast. I mean, right now, today, more people will read the news on the ABC website than will watch the 7 p.m. bulletin. But still, that digital website has far fewer resources. Yet the ABC has, look, published some stuff on social media that I think everyone there and everyone listening would find a bit laughable or a bit not to the standard. But the answer to me is by treating these platforms as robustly and with the level of quality that is required on all of the public broadcasters' output. You see some great stuff being done by not only the New York Times, but, you know, Vox, famously, that is very deeply researched, very deeply done, that is quality. We're talking sort of long-form documentary filmmaking almost, only for online video and those places. It just is where the public is going, and I want our public broadcaster to be competing in that space. Hopefully, we see some changes to the way our governments regulate media. If we are seeing this corporate merger continue, we are going to end up in a position, as Jonathan says, where there is only one commercial gorilla left in the cage with the ABC at some point, and that is not healthy. All of these ills that we see in society right now, the division, the economic circumstances, the climate, all of these things, part of the cause of them is a decline in good information. And so I very much hope that regulators, governments realize how essential it is to have good journalism and good media, and at least regulate some of the ownership and competition in the space better.
3: To be fair to the Albanese government, that's exactly what they're trying to achieve with the News Media Bargaining Code and its successor, and trying to pressure the guys that get all the money, especially Google and Facebook, into providing more funds for Australian journalism by one means or another. I certainly

0: think that the problem, Scott, is very present in the minds of this government. I'm not sure about the opposition. Certainly One Nation is unknowable at this stage. But I think the problem's there. Whether they can achieve anything through that means is another question altogether.
1: Yeah. And Tara, last word to you. I mean, when I was growing up, Rupert Murdoch was accurately portrayed as this, you know, financial monolith with wealth stupendous beyond all reckoning. Now you look at the figures, him compared to the tech titans, he's like a grocer next to a supermarket chain.
2: It is part of the problem of our age. And while I, Scott's point just now, I agree with the diagnosis. I'm just not sure if I agree with the prescription, and that we have seen my government in Canada take that approach, and it has not worked out well for us journalists. In particular, Facebook stopped hosting news links. That was a big deal to us independents. And as I mentioned before, the subsidies, part of which came through Google, there's a fund that Google established that's $100 million a year. This has all really muddied the waters for journalism in Canada. We have a bigger public trust problem now, but I absolutely agree that this is a problem for media, that the problem that Scott has outlined.
1: Well, that brings us to the end of this episode of God Forbid, looking at trust in the media. I trust you've enjoyed it, with thanks to our guests in Toronto, Tara Henley. Thank you, Tara.
2: Thank you.
1: Tara's new book is The Trust Spiral. Former journalist at the Canadian Broadcasting Corporation, now presents the Lean Out Media podcast. Jonathan Holmes with us as well, chair of the ABC alumni after, I guess, almost half a century of public broadcast journalism. His book, On Auntie. Thank you, Jonathan.
0: Thanks a lot. And can I just say, I'm actually not the chairman any longer. I'm just a board director of ABC alumni.
1: Spiked. were you rolled?
0: No. I passed on the baton.
1: Was it the stipend that was attractive?
0: There was no stipend, I assure you.
1: Okay. And Scott Mitchell is monetizing his podcast, Lamestream. He co-hosts with Osman Faruqi. Thank you, Scott.
3: Oh, thank you, James, Tara, Jonathan. That was fantastic. An honour to be among you.
1: Thanks to our technical production from Emrys Cronin, also producer Amanda Roberts. You can follow and share the God Forbid podcast on ABC Listen. Check out all the details of the show and the guests on the God Forbid website. I'm James Carlton. Until next week, remember to be good. This has been God Forbid.

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1: The race of the century.
2: I tell you what, any boss who sexually went for not turning up the day is a bum.
0: Bondi becomes a national hero, but quickly goes from hero to zero.
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3: From creating the experimental short film Nice Coloured Girls to representing Australia at the Venice Biennale, Tracy Moffat is one of the country's best contemporary artists. Coming up in a way, she reflects on her life and work and why she's not afraid of failure. Then you'll meet the young actress kicking goals in Susie Miller's newest play. That's all coming up on a way, but right now it's time for the news.
4: ABC News. Hello, I'm Satyam Weinstein. The New South Wales Police Minister says a crash that's left two Newcastle Knights fans critically injured is a tragedy stemming from alleged erratic driving. Giselle Wakatama reports.
5: Newcastle's Crash Investigation Unit is conducting a probe into the crash into Knights fans at Wall's End this morning. 10 people were injured, 2 critically. An 18-year-old P-plater has been arrested.

0: One of Australia's most successful and internationally visible contemporary artists, Tracy Moffat was drawn to photography and filmmaking due to what she says was a total and complete lack of ability to draw. It's one of many examples that demonstrate the strength of Tracy's ambition to create art. Ya Mamalia, and welcome to Away, the home of Indigenous arts and culture on ABC Radio National. I'm Rudy Bremer, and coming up, Tracy Moffat reflects on her life and what it means to have her entire body of work collected by a university museum. Then, actor Nyasha Ogden reveals how her passion for footy and theatre have collided in Susie Miller's new play, Strong is the New Pretty. Plus, for Word Up, former TAFE Teacher of the Year, Annie Beth Wright, shares the meaning and origin behind her language's name, Wailwan. So, stay with me here on Away. I'll let this.
1: Good afternoon, members and guests. Thank you for visiting the Chow Chun Wei Museum. The museum will be closing in 5 minutes. Please assist our staff by making your...
0: Throughout her career, Tracy Moffat has consistently emphasized her artistic role as an image maker and storyteller, rather than a specialist in any one medium. Drawing together sound, light, movement and colour, Tracy constructs theatrical scenes and open-ended stories through her photography and film. It's an approach that established her as a pioneering voice in contemporary art nationally and internationally. And last month, a comprehensive collection of Tracy's work was donated to the Chow Chuck Wing Museum. Tracy herself rounded out the donation by contributing time capsules of ephemera, test prints, and personal archival material, all to help showcase the scope of her practice. So, on a gloomy Monday afternoon on Gadigal Country, I made my way about 1.5 kilometres down the road from Away's studio to the museum to meet with Tracy and learn more about the newly acquired Tracy Moffat Archive.
2: Hello, my name is Tracy Moffat. I am a visual artist. I work in photography, film and video.
0: Tracy, with a career that spans a bit over 40 years, what do you see as kind of the through line or the thematic that encapsulates your body of work?
2: It's a very hard question to answer because every time I make a new body of work, it's completely different to the one before. I explore all sorts of ideas and themes and so on. Mainly, it's the visual look of the works I like to experiment with. I love to play with the printing processes. I love early printing processes. I'm very influenced by the history of photography. And in my work, I play a lot with that. And the same goes with my film and video work. I'm always exploring a different structure in film. Even in the early First Nations community videos I used to make, I was always having fun with it. A lot of my work could be perceived as autobiographical, in a sense. I'm not very interested in myself, although I use myself in my work. I pose, and often that's to do with not being able to drag a model out into the middle of nowhere to pose for me. So there I am in costume running around the desert, and I employ other technicians to shoot my work often. Sometimes I shoot it myself, but often I'll work as in like a film crew, and I stage the work. My work is very staged. I've never been one for documentary style. And if the work is documentary in feel, it's because I'm, for example, the early photo series Up in the Sky, I'm emulating the documentary look, but it's still staged. There's still a narrative. So I guess that's a long way of answering the question. So what is common in all of my work in film and video is storytelling and narrative. That I've never been one to take the camera out on the street and capture. I'm not into capturing, I'm into creating.
0: In doing that, I imagine that you do have to take a number of shots. How do you know when you have got the shot that you want or the moment that you wanted that was in your head and is now on film?
2: It is true that I do shoot a lot, but it's all then in the editing. You go home and you take yourself away from the location and leave it alone for a month and come back and scan through, and then some images will speak to you. I know that it's working when I feel I haven't seen such an image before. I know my history of photography and so on, and I'm very up on the contemporary art world and so on. So it's an image that suddenly it resonates with me, and that's when I know. Yeah. And so it's impossible to answer. There's no formula.
0: Almost like it's art.
2: Yes, exactly.
0: You've previously spoken about art as being all about fun, and in a lot of ways, it's your emotional outlet. Looking at your work, quite a lot of it is fun, but there is also quite a lot of your work has an edge to it, or has a darkness.
2: Yes.
0: I wonder if you could tell me a little bit about the dissonance or the dichotomy there.
2: So I'm playing with comedy and tragedy. So let's get up and we'll walk over to see the Scarred for Life 2 series, which is on the wall. This is a well-known series of mine that I made, I guess, in 2000. And the stories are of childhood, but they're funny, tragic stories. So we see here homemade hand-knit 1958. We see rugby boys playing rugby and the tragedy of the boy whose mother hand-knitted his rugby uniform. So these stories, they're all true, told to me by friends, so I restage them. But it's that awful moment in childhood that sort of shapes you. And I've called the series Scarred for Life. They're just little moments, but we never forget them. Mm. So moving on, oh, this one, Always the Sheep, 1987, the little tiny boy who was always cast as the sheep in the production of Waltzing Matilda. they're funny, awful. Here we are, The Punishment, the mother who made her daughters cut the lawn with scissors as punishment. There they are. There's the Kwong sisters on the ground with their scissors cutting away. So I staged these works and then printed them like faded magazine pages. So you see the washed out colour. So as an artist, to deliberately produce a work that looks in a very unexciting, I mean, you wouldn't look twice at these images. They almost recede into the wall. It's only when you get up close do you get engaged. And I like that an artwork, it's not leaping out. And then at times I want a visual spectacular. So I go between it all, you know, tragicomedy, striking, unexciting. It's whatever the work, see, the work leads me to it.
3: Mm. Yeah.
2: It's the work itself.
0: Do you think it is about your work that resonates both internationally and locally?
2: That I think a lot of my work is about the human condition. Mm. And as we know, we just saw the Scarred for Life series, we can all relate to such stories of childhood. We've all got a story that has gone around the world.
0: And Tracy's work really has gone all around the world. She's held major solo and group exhibitions here in Australia, as well as New York, Paris, Vienna, Berlin. Her films Night Cries, A Rural Tragedy and Bedevil were screened at the Cannes Film Festival. In 2017, she represented Australia at the Venice Biennale, making her the first Aboriginal person to do so as a solo artist. And in 2021 to 2022, a series of her photographs were on display at the Tate Modern in London. Still, this exhibition of Tracy's work and archive is a little different, because it's not just a showcasing of her iconic work.

0: It also features a good smattering of her failures.
1: So, Rudy, on the wall in the display, the ephemera display, is some of my failures. I'm showing works that test prints, that a series I tried to develop that just didn't work. And I just honestly did not know what I was thinking at the time. There are these images of that little ghost girl, this pioneer village, a man with a gun, and someone's at the door. I thought it had potential, but then I gave up on it. I might return to it later, but I thought it was good to show work. These were probably shot 6 years ago. Again, a narrative. They're fuzzy, they're so blurry. I wanted an indistinct look, so I moved the camera when I shot this series. And so, but as a result, nothing but blur. So in the end, they didn't read well enough, but I did display them. I thought it was good to show unsuccessful work.
0: Yeah. Emotionally, how does it feel to put out something that you've already decided is not quite right?
1: I think every artist has that. Ask any artist. And part of the show also, I've got my my marks, my grades from art school, where I I almost failed. This is Queensland College of the Arts, and I barely passed. But you can see all the subjects there. I think I got credit for something.
0: Yep.
1: But
0: yeah,
1: mostly
0: history of design and typography. You did.
1: I did well. I did well.
0: Yeah.
2: Oh, look, you've done very well with behavioural science.
1: Yes, that's yes, exactly. Psychology.
0: Mm-hmm.
1: But look what I got for film and video.
2: Oh, a pass.
1: No, it's just a pass. So this is quite revealing. And then I have some of my prizes. There's my grade 10 certificate. I got a.
0: Oh. Yeah, you got a certificate for arts and culture.
1: Rudy, there's a shocking story in this cabinet. I'll tell you this one. There's a letter I received. Here it is, as a five-year-old, and it's congratulating me for a children's art competition, and they're praising me and saying that my painting is very good indeed. And my dear foster mother, who adopted the Moffat children back in the 60s, she was so proud of me. But Rudy, there's a story about it.
0: Yeah.
1: I actually didn't paint the picture. I stole the painting from a boy who was a better artist than I was.
0: Does he know?
1: Johnny, who sat next to me, was far more talented. And in those days, we'd make our paintings and put them on outside on the concrete to dry in the sun. And I recall picking up Johnny's, because he had ran home, and holding it up and showed my teacher. And I said, look what I did. And she went, oh, Tracy. And she was so delighted with the picture. The next thing I know, it's entered in a child's painting competition and it won a prize. And I didn't even paint it. And so this letter, if you could read it, can you read it?
0: Yeah, so...
1: Dear Tracy.
0: We have seen your painting entered in the Courier Mail Child Art Competition and consider it very good indeed. Would you kindly consider donating your entry to the Children's Hospital, Tracy? For the children here to see the paintings of other boys and girls. Please let us know if you are willing to help us in this way. So it's the 2nd of September, 1966.
1: And so there it is, my letter of shame. I thought to display it, and beside it is a picture of me, how I looked at the time. Here I am laying the wreath on Anzac Day. Come around this way.
0: Yeah.
1: And that was front page of the Daily Telegraph. There I am laying the wreath. See the picture there on the wall?
0: Oh, yes.
1: There I am.
0: Yeah.
1: Wreath bearers, Tracy Moffat, five. So that story about the painting, I mean, what it's about is my ambition at five. And the fact, now, I tell everyone, look, I wasn't as talented as Johnny, but what I did have was that I knew what was good.
2: You had an eye.
1: So that's it. I had an eye, exactly. And I think that's pretty incredible. The tragedy and the funniness of it is that my dear foster mum, you know, visitors would come to the house and she'd say, Tracy, go get the letter, go get the letter. And she would show off the letter. It was my first good review. as an artist, but it was fake.
2: Can I ask you a little about your time in New York?
1: Yes.
2: Actually, first off, what would you like people to know?
1: Oh, my grown-up New York art world years are very exciting. I still go back to New York. I have an art dealer there who represents me. I think it's the centre of the universe, particularly for an artist. And I was just, as a teen and a young adult, in love with reading biographies about the art world in New York and, you know, Jackson Pollock and the abstract expressionists and how they would sit in that bar and booze up and throw chairs and smash the plate. I just thought it was so romantic. And then the Warhol years and pop and so on. And I would, I mean, I love the Warhol diaries. I love any movie set in New York. And so to move there, you have to be in love with the city and totally immerse yourself in it and not be a visitor. And I didn't want to hang out with Australians. Mm. You know, I just wanted, I wanted New Yorkers. I wanted to become a New Yorker. And so you must become a part of the city. So I did. And, you know, I donated my work to causes. And as a result, you know, you have the greatest time of your life. But I've always would come back home to Australia to make art. Australia's a fantastic place to produce work. It's just so much easier. You know, you get in the car, you take the camera, you go to the location, you go to Bunnings, you pick up the you go in New York, you to book a taxi, pick your stuff up from Home Depot, which is Bunnings. Carted up six flights of stairs to your walk-up. And of course, in those days, I could walk up six flights of stairs. And then lining up for an hour at the post office. It's just a harder city to work in. Mm. But I found it much easier to produce here and then show the work internationally. It was always my thing to do. And for many years, I had art dealers in Europe and the UK and so on. But over time, I've had to dwindle down because I can't. It's like physically can't keep up with it. You've got to be, and it's very expensive to ship work. You're always sort of crating works and sending them off to exhibitions. In the end, I couldn't keep up with it.
0: Yeah.
1: So you dwindle it down only for your sanity.
0: Yeah.
2: The collection on display in Chow Chuck Wing is just a tiny portion of what's been donated. The proper Tracy Moffat archive spans decades. And before I go, Tracy takes me into the stacks.
1: So I've donated all the ephemera, and but all the artworks have been donated anonymously. So what they have now is a complete collection of an artist's career. Everything I've put my hand to since the mid-80s is here. Yeah. Every exhibition, every framed work, every DVD, video. I think I'm also putting in the original 35mm prints of some of my films. So this is a place where students can study if they're interested in my work. But also scholars that write about my work can actually come in and drag out actual framed. Well, see, I wouldn't drag these out. They're heavy. Mm. They're the Venice Biennale works.
0: Oh, right.
1: But to see, you know, they would have missed out on the shows, but all the shows are here now. Mm. And also the museum will stage the exhibitions. I told them don't do I didn't want them to do a big Tracy Moffat giant show. Just pull out certain series and put them into themed exhibitions, you know, be creative with it.
0: Yeah.
1: But also I don't want to be involved or controlling about it. So I'm hands off. And I've also, you know, inspired by, you know, the Andy Warhol Museum, the George O'Keefe Museum, all the great artists that I loved. I don't think any artist in this country has ever done this.
0: Mm.
1: And it's all about letting go. Let it go and let it go. And then and as a result, well, so I've always been like this. My work has crossed borders. It's gone out into the world. I just have this thing of

0: set it free. Also, I guess I don't want to see it again. You know, I've made it and I'm happy to let it go.
1: Yeah. Something I would love to know is, what do you want people to be able to know or understand by having the opportunity to see the ephemera?
0: That a career in arts is, it's up and down, and it's varied. You know, you've read stories about well-known actors that didn't start off as actors. They started off as science teachers and or whatever, or would sweep out McDonald's as children, as teen, you know. So that's me. I've had all sorts of jobs, and you know what? The last real job I ever had was in media. I used to work for SBS television in documentary. So the last real job I had was SBS. In the old days, they were over at Milsons Point. And that was brilliant because it was this multicultural TV station, and they, and I had access to world movies. They had the collection of world cinema. And so I was allowed to borrow, well, VHS in those days, go home, watch a lot of great films from Europe and, you know, Iran and Middle East and around the world. And I'm still like that. I love to watch films from obscure parts of the world. Not so much obscure anymore, but so a varied career in that we don't start out as visual artists, but all those jobs I had in the old days, you know, I waitressed and parked cars, and I did lots of not very glamorous jobs in my youth. It was all, you know, I would factory work, and I saved up money to go to Europe when I was 18. I went for 9 months with a friend from school. We went all around Europe, and, you know, I got to see, by the time I was 19, I'd already seen the great museums of Europe. So I'd already, you know, I'd already even been to Venice, you know, staying in the youth hostels and so on. Perhaps all the life experiences then turn up in my art. And recently I did a lecture at the university in Wellington, New Zealand, and I spoke to the young art students, and they're all like 22 and eager, and they wanted to hear me talk about what they should be doing when they leave the course. And I said, and I, they're poor things, their faces went very glum when I said, don't be artists. When you leave here, don't be an artist. Get a job. Make money. Then, if you're the calling to be an artist comes to you, if it's dragging you back later on in your life, then that's for real. You'll become an artist. And that was the case with me. I did not exhibit until I was 28. That was my first show, the Something More series that is very well known. It's that me in the red dress, and that was at the Australian Centre for Photography in Paddington at the time. So I waited, I gave it time until I had, till I felt I had something to say about the world.
1: This is a bit of an obvious question, but I forgot to ask it earlier. Can you tell me about what drew you to photography initially?
0: It's to do with my complete and total lack of the ability to paint or draw. I'm lousy at it, and the frame, the photo image, and looking through that lens, I just feel so much more comfortable with it. And I say it may have been a lifetime of television as a child watching. That rectangle screen is how I see the world. So you look around, and in this ephemera room, you see all the test prints and so on in photography. I'm showing, I show different, I mean, I try to put wax on those, and that just looked awful. You know, this is all the failed, these are failed works. These are more failed works. But that frame, that rectangle frame, it's been my obsession in trying to fill it.
1: That was contemporary artist Tracy Moffat. Tracy Moffat Sorted is on at the Chowchuck Wing Museum now until August 2027.
2: She's also working with Gary Hilberg on a new video work for the National Gallery's summer blockbuster exhibition, Full Throttle, which opens in December. You're listening to Away with me, Rudy Bremer. And in just a moment, you'll meet Larrakia actress and footy fanatic Nyasha Ogden. But first, here's Betty Reyes with Red

0: That was Red Lights. It's by Brisbane-based band Betty Rays, and it was the lead song of their 2025 album, Do What You Wanna. Now I'm going to introduce you to someone who's scored a role in a sporty new play. Nyasha Ogden is a Larrakia actor from Darwin who's recently graduated from NIDA. But she's no rookie when it comes to performing. Nyasha made her stage debut at just 16 in Marianne Butler's play Cusp and her screen debut in Warwick Thornton's series Firebite. Now she's about to take the stage in Susie Miller's new play Strong is the New Pretty. It tells the stories of the women who fought a seven-year battle to create the National Australian Women's Football League, better known as the AFLW. For Nyasha, the show combines two of her greatest loves, theatre and footy. She joined me in the Away studio to discuss where her passion for AFL kicked off.
1: I think I didn't have a choice. I was born into an AFL family on both sides of my family, extended. Everyone just loves AFL. And I did Auskick for a little bit when I was a kid, and then I kind of stopped playing for a while. And then when I was a teenager, I started playing again. And I think that AFL has just been a huge part of my identity.
0: When I was learning about you in order to have a chat, one thing that I read was that you're a big Cats fan. And I've got to be honest, I'm so deeply not a football person that my first thought was Cats the musical.
1: Oh my God.
0: And then I had to stop and think and be like, I suspect that's not what that's meant to be.
1: Different type of cat.
0: Different type of cat.
1: I love the Jellicle Cats, like.
0: And you can see where I made that mistake, because I was thinking actress, I was thinking theatre, and I saw Cats with a capital C, and I was like, of course.
1: Of course, that's the only thing that makes sense. No, I think that's a fair assumption for people in the arts to assume that. No, there is a football team called the Cats, and that's my team.
0: And so you are in Strong is the New Pretty. In some ways, you are bringing sport and particularly football to a theatre crowd. Mm-hmm. What has that process been like?
1: It's been very interesting, because we can almost assume that a lot of people in the theatre crowd might not be the hugest AFL fans. There are a lot that love theatre and AFL, but yeah, I think we've been catering the story to how can we tell this story about footy to people who might not actually know the rules to it. Our show is very physical, so it's been very fun exploring how we can bring the physicality of football to the stage, which we have found some very fun, creative ways to play games of footy on stage without threatening flying balls to the audience. No one's been hit yet, so that's good.
0: Because Strong is the New Pretty is based on real events that happened in the forming of the AFLW League. Do you want to tell me a little bit about someone who mistook the Geelong Cats for Cats the Musical? Like, let's start from the start. Mm-hmm. What happened?
1: It happened not quickly. Our story, it's set sort of in 2017, which is when the league was officially made. But in the rehearsal room, we have been discussing how actually the creation of the AFL Women's League started decades ago. It started way before the league was actually made. And there were a lot of women who were ready to play footy and wanting to play footy. And it wasn't until kind of the coin dropped where everything just came together at once. But actually, it was stretched out over a long period of time of women saying, no, we want this to happen. Exhibition matches being created and happening, but then nothing really coming from it. Women saying we want to play footy and then not being heard. And then eventually with some good pushes, everything came together and there was a league that was created. And some stories from the players that this doesn't specifically make it into the play, but when we were researching, we knew that the league at any point as it was being made, there was a fear that this would be the only women's season, that going forward, if this season didn't go the way that it wanted to, that there might not be a women's season in the future. So there were a lot of stakes riding on this 2017 season, which clearly went very well. And now we have what we know as the AFLW. Yeah.
0: I mean, as a football fan yourself and an actor, mm-hmm. what does it mean to you to be able to be part of, I guess, like the immortalization of this story?
1: It feels like a very funny crossover because for me, I guess the AFL side of me and then the acting side of me almost didn't happen at the same time. It was like AFL was when I was a teenager, and then at some point I realized I wanted to be an actor, and then I stopped playing AFL and then I went into acting, and then acting has taken over my life. And so for me, also, it is my first year out of NIDA. So for the first professional production and main stage production that I do to be a crossover of like the two parts of me, it's just been a big full circle moment and everything's just made sense. So it's been a really lovely experience because of that.
0: I mean, it's an incredibly special show in that it's one that is effectively doing a national tour, like opened in Brisbane for the Brisbane Festival. You'll end in Sydney, but in sort of the between, there's been Canberra, there'll be Geelong. I'm sure that I've missed something, but like this sense of a national tour feels really rare at this particular moment in time as far as theatre goes. I mean, what does that feel like to be able to take the show to different parts of the country?
1: It feels very special, especially considering AFL is a nationwide sport and we can assume that everywhere all over the country there are AFL fans. And we've even had people like in Canberra, we had quite a few people who were like, yeah, we came from XYZ country town 3 hours, 4 hours away just to watch the show. So that feels really special to be able to bring this show to such a wide audience and capture such a wide audience for a sport that also has a wide audience.
0: Yeah. What have been some of the highlights for you through this process, like through the tour and performing?
1: In one of the preview shows in Brisbane before the show opened, we had some of the Brisbane Lions AFLW team

0: went to footy training and then left and went and delivered a baby. And we're like, oh, that's insane. That's like such a great feeling to know that we're representing you on stage. So that was definitely a highlight.
1: Being a Geelong Cats fan, like, how excited are you to be taking the show to Geelong?
0: I'm very, very excited. I plan on bringing a bunch of my Geelong jerseys and I have like a Geelong towel. And like, we're only there for a week. I'm probably not even going to get a chance to wear it, but it's just for myself because I started going for Geelong when I was like 6 years old. It was just a decision I made when I was a kid and I've just stuck with it for the rest of my life. I've been invited to watch a Geelong women's training session, so I will definitely be going to that. If I can meet some of the girls, that would be another highlight of the trip. It does suck that the men's season has finished, so we can't watch any Geelong men's games, but the women's season is still going. I don't think they're playing in Geelong when we're there. And if they are, we'll probably have a show that clashes with it, which is one annoying thing that we can't actually watch many of the games because they clash with our shows. But yeah, it's just been very exciting.
1: Tell me about the moment that you found out that you were going to be in the show.
0: I was in my living room at home and my agent called me and I had this, like, you never want to get too excited about a show that you've auditioned for. But when I was auditioning for it, I just had this gut feeling because I was like, it's such a unique crossover, sport and theatre. And I played AFL my whole life. So when I was auditioning for it, I was like, oh my God, like, I'm just bringing my whole childhood and my whole past and my family into this show and into this audition. So if I get it, it will just mean so much. And clearly the work that I had done was coming through in my audition tape because then I got the role. So it was almost just like a relief of like, oh, okay. Like, I don't have to get worried of getting my hopes up and getting disappointed because I've got the role. So it was just very exciting.
1: And then you're in the ensemble, mm-hmm. and that in some instances, that means that you're part of almost like a great chorus, or like you're bringing like the physicality and the energy of the games to kind of heighten monologues that are happening sort of front of stage. Mm-hmm. What is the work that goes into that? Or like, tell me a little bit about like what you need to do to be able to like bring that sense of energy and atmosphere.
0: It's a lot of being very mentally in tune with the rest of the ensemble. There were some very ensemble-y bits that required a lot of practice and everything is very like timed out, so you need to be completely switched on because if you're the one person that's out of rhythm, the whole thing kind of crumbles. So there were some things that we didn't lock in until like the preview shows, and it was a lot of practicing in front of a mirror to make sure we're all in time with each other. So there's that side of it that is very fun, and then there's also, I guess, the emotional side of it and knowing that we as the ensemble are bringing, I guess, like a physical metaphor to words that are being said. And a lot of the movement that we do is non-literal, but it's creating kind of an emotion that supports the underneath of the text. And that's a good feeling to know that even though we're not front and center, that's not what it's about. It's about all of us coming together and creating this piece and giving the audience this like message in a non-literal way.
1: Yeah, because I think one of the challenges of being in the ensemble is that you have to be so skilled and so precise while not pulling focus because you are there to support. And that's an incredible skill to be able to develop.
0: It's a real fine line because we're blessed with an incredible cast and everyone is so aware of the role that they play. And so it's a very fine line of being bold and making big, bold, interesting offers, but then not pulling focus or knowing that if I do this to this scale, everyone's going to look at me, but it's not about me. It's actually about someone else. So you have to play with major and minor and helping guide the audience's eyes to where they're supposed to be in order to tell the story.
1: Yeah. And also like with such a physical show, and one that is touring, it means that you're having to sort of renegotiate space.
0: Yeah.
1: Because stages are different sizes. They're like, there's like these little Yeah.

0: Yeah. And that's it's a funny thing because this show, basically all the movement from the beginning to the end is very choreographed. It's very stand exactly here, hit your mark. At this moment, take a step back. Like, it's very choreographed. And there was a moment where we were in Canberra, and because of the size of the theatre and the spacing of the stage, there was just one moment where I had to be about half a step upstage. And then when we were doing this kind of choreography part in the show, my brain just couldn't comprehend that I was further upstage. And then I was doing like the movement, and then I nearly fell over because I was half a step upstage from what I usually was, and it just threw me off. And it was such a simple thing, but I was like, my brain was like, no, this doesn't make any sense.
1: For someone who has very recently graduated from an acting school, this must feel in some ways like a masterclass in acting, in
0: Yeah,
1: performance.
0: a little bit. I mean, it's been amazing to work with all these girls who are very experienced, and it was like everything that I learned in drama school just clicked, and I was like, oh, this is what they're trying to teach us to do. This is what they mean when they say, like, make bold offers. I see the other girls doing it. I'm like, oh, okay. In drama school, it feels like everyone's trying to do the thing that they're telling us to do. So it's been great to just step outside and be like, oh, yeah, this is okay. It all makes sense. They're not lying to us in drama school.
1: They maybe
0: They
1: know what they're
0: might be,
1: talking about.
0: yeah, maybe.
1: Now, the show is written by Susie Miller, who is probably best known for her play Prima Facie. How familiar with her work were you?
0: So talking about drama school again, when I was at NIDA, Susie Miller was very idolized. Everyone knew her name. Everyone knew Prima Facie. It was very well spoken about. It would get brought up very often. And so when I got the audition for this show, I watched the National Theatre version of Prima Facie because I was waiting to watch it in theatres, but then I was like, I'll have to watch it before the audition. And I understood why it was spoken so highly of. And so to get the opportunity to work with Susie Miller and to be in one of her plays and to be able to help guide her work and the story that she's telling, it's just been such an honor. And I never would have expected that I would have got this opportunity, especially so quickly out of drama school. So it's just been, I feel very honored and very grateful to have gotten this experience. And I feel like I'm a part of something so much bigger than me. And it's just been amazing.
1: Actor Nyasha Ogden there. She was speaking with me about Strong as the New Pretty, a new play from Susie Miller. Strong as the New Pretty runs from the 8th to the 11th of October at Geelong Arts Centre, before heading to the Sydney Opera House, where you can catch it from the 22nd of October to the 5th of December. I'll have a link on Away's show page.

0: That was Yongwoo rock band King Stingray with their song Looking Out. I'm Rudy Bremer, here with you on Away, and it's time now for Word Up. I want to introduce you to this month's language legend, Annie Beth Wright. A TAFE teacher from Wiradjuri country, Annie Beth has learned 7 languages. And this month, she's going to share some words from one of the many languages of her country, Wailwan, starting with the meaning of Wailwan itself.
1: Pukulba means happy.
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9: Mundingi Dangan.
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12: Yama. Yama is a word that we use our way, and that our way meaning Gumuroi, Yuwalarai, Yaliai, Wailwan, in relation to the word for a greeting. And so we say Yamagaid Nadu, and in Wailwan that actually means hello, name I. I've been given the honour of Auntie Beth, my official name Elizabeth Joyce Wright. I'm named after 3 grandmothers. My second daughter is also named, her middle name is Joyce, and her daughter's name is Joyce. So we're carrying on the Joyce name from in honour of my grandmother, Nan Joyce. When I was 5, my grandmother said, "Your dreaming is to be a teacher." I am an Aboriginal language teacher. I work at TAFE. We teach 7 Aboriginal languages at the moment. We're learning, we're helping with others. My great-great-great auntie could speak 16. So she was a person who, when other nations came to our nation, our area, that she'd meet them. But I am a mum, a grandmother, and I also, I was very honoured in 2024, I got New South Wales TAFE Teacher of the Year. A gentleman said to me, "Is that the Aboriginal one?" And I said, "Well, I got that one 2 years before that, but that was just one." I thought the first word I'd like to introduce is the word Wailwan. So understanding that that is the name of the nation, the Wailwan Nation, and what it derives of, Wail, is the word for not, and one on the end of it, Wailwan, relates to Muwan, which means having or with. So not having, it is a part of the Pama Nguyen Nations from around Australia, which don't have the air sounds. So Gumuroi, which is my mother's father's side, Yuwalarai, which is my mother's mother's side, and then Wailwan, which is my dad's side. So, and even Wiradjuri. Wiradjuri is one of those nations also, which are of that Palmer Yuan nations, which don't have the air sounds and only have, you know, have 13 to 14 letters in their alphabet compared to the English. So, you know, that the fact that it's got a specific reason for it, the name, and also that it links to other nations around Australia. They say, I think there was 306 of the 400 Aboriginal languages in Australia of the Palmer Yuan. Kambanadu, Galai, and thank you for listening to our beautiful language.
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0: That was Annie Beth Wright sharing a little of her language, Wailwan. You can find the full series of Word Up on ABC Listen or wherever you get your podcasts. That's the show for this week. But before I go, I need to take a moment to honour the passing of an elder who dedicated her life to Aboriginal education, Aunty Ruth Sims. Aunty Ruth was a founding and life member of the New South Wales Aboriginal Education Consultative Group, and was a much-loved member of her coastal communities. Vale, Aunty Ruth. You're so missed. Away was produced on the lands of the Gadigal by Ruby Ritchie and me, Rudy Bremer. Technical production by Simon Branthwaite. Away will have more Indigenous arts and culture for you next week, but in the meantime, you can find us on ABC Listen, along with Word Up and our Titter program Speaking Out, hosted by Larissa Barrett. This week, Aunty Mary Graham and Morgan Brigg discuss their book, Politics, Philosophical Ordering by Country. Until next time, I'm Rudy Bremer. Yalu.

0: 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When politics comes unstuck, how can philosophy help? 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
1: Have you ever wondered whether counting is something we're born with, or is it something we learn? What about this? Who was patient zero in the AIDS epidemic? Or what can a mantis shrimp tell us about how we see colour? If you want answers to questions like these, then tune in to Radiolab here on RN. 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That's Radiolab here on RN, coming up right after the news.
2: ABC News with Satyam Weinstein. The New South Wales Police Minister says today's accident at Wall's End highlights the impact a split-second decision can have. 10 people remain in John Hunter Hospital in Newcastle after a car crashed into Knights fans lining the street to farewell the NRL team on its way to Sydney. The 18-year-old P-plater driver of the car has been arrested. Police Minister Yasmin Catley says it's the worst possible start to a long weekend.
3: I was just speaking to some of the police, and quite rightly they said a split-second decision can change so many people's lives. And that is what has happened here today in our town. So many people have been affected by one person's split decision.
2: Police say the crowd turned on the driver and his passengers after the crash. Assistant Police Commissioner Dave Wardell says the incident is a tragedy.
4: Unfortunately, a young 18-year-old P-plater driving erratically has lost control of the vehicle and gone into the crowd. The male has been arrested. There was two other persons in the car. We had them out of there because the crowd...

0: a lot of good food.
1: Oh, right there.
0: A lot of classics, but also...
1: Ooh, Alaska crab cakes.
0: A lot of great seafood.
1: Mm, salmon quesadilla.
0: And then, of course, games, rides. But... Latif?
2: Yeah?
0: This little fair does have something very, very, very big. Which is the annual Great Pumpkin Weigh-Off.
3: Ooh, so this is like competition, like a state fair competition?
0: That's right, a competition to see who can grow the biggest, heaviest pumpkin in the state, but also maybe in the world.
2: Okay.
0: Because in Alaska...
4: We grow the best pumpkins in Alaska.
5: We grow the biggest pumpkins around.
0: Yeah, I know, why is that?
5: I think they put milk in them.
1: They just water them with milk the whole time?
5: That's what I heard.
0: Mike and I talked to one of the workers, Kathy Liska.
6: This is my 31st year working in the crops department, and I've seen maybe, I think, about 25 Guinness World Records.
2: Wait, pumpkins specific?
0: No. All sorts of stuff. Carrots, beets, cabbages.
6: What's Alaska, you know, what's the fair known for? It's the giant vegetables.
0: Because in Alaska, the land of the midnight sun, plants can get a ton of sunlight, and so essentially you can grow these plants to, like, really, really big sizes.
6: There's a lot of growers all around the world that'll be keeping their eye out around here to see what's going on.
0: So,
1: okay, wait, we should describe what we got. We got
0: Mike, Kathy, me.
1: Like, you call it a barn, farm?
6: It's an open air arena, yeah. This is our ag building.
0: We're standing in the ag building.
1: It smells like not good in here.
0: And we are standing inside this, like, cattle pen, this little fenced in area. We are surrounded by bleachers.
6: So here we are, center ring.
0: When out comes.
1: Where's the. Oh my God.
0: Oh my God. This huge.
1: Wow. It's enormous.
7: It's gigantic.
0: Orange pumpkin.
8: It's intimidating looking.
1: Kathy, is it okay if I touch the pumpkin?
0: And this pumpkin.
6: Do you feel the magic?
1: You're touching it too.
0: It's about the size of a Volkswagen Beetle.
2: Wow.
6: It's got like a heartbeat.
1: Oh, it does actually. Wait.
6: It's alive.
1: It's just so big.
0: Except it's like lumpy and like kind of blobby.
2: Like Jabba the Hutt kind of?
0: Yeah.
2: Could you and Mike have fit in the pumpkin?
0: We could have crawled inside the pumpkin and held each other.
1: Weird.
9: That's 98 days old right there, that pumpkin.
0: So the pumpkin belongs to this guy, Dale Marshall of Anchorage.
9: Yeah, I'm about sick of that thing, tell you the truth, you know.
0: He's a seasoned grower.
1: Are you pleased with your pumpkin this year?
9: Oh, yeah, just getting one here is half the battle, you know.
1: Like, when I see something this big, I'm like, this is frightening.
9: I like it. I like the color. You know how long it took me to paint all those little spots on there?
0: And while we're talking...
1: Okay, oh, they're putting a thing.
0: Dale rushes over to his pumpkin.
1: Something's happening.
7: Here we go.
1: Okay, here we go.
0: And basically...
1: Michael, get over here, Mike.
0: Mike and I get in position. And then we watch them as they push this pumpkin so it's underneath this crane.
1: Everybody looks like they're excited. They're anticipating.
0: And dangling from the crane.
1: Bated breath.
0: Are these straps.
7: Everyone's circling.
1: Okay, Dale's getting the straps ready.
0: Dale takes the straps from the crane, wraps them down around the pumpkin.
1: Pumpkin appears to be strapped in there, securing the rope.
0: Ties it all together with a rope.
7: This is nerve-wracking.
0: And then...
7: You could hear a pin drop in here.
0: The crane begins...
1: The straps are tightening.
0: ...to lift... the pumpkin.
1: Here we go. It's up off the pallet. It's off the pallet.
0: Up into the air, so it's dangling like 2 feet off the ground. And then...
1: Jody, careful, Jody.
10: On your side, Jody.
6: Yep.
0: A volunteer named Jody gets on her back, climbs underneath this pumpkin. So it's just dangling above her, and she inspects the pumpkin for like any holes, any tampering.
6: All right.
0: She gives the thumbs up.
7: Jody's a wild woman.
0: And then...
1: Okay, all right. They're transporting it over to the scale.
0: The crane begins to lower the pumpkin onto this huge metal scale.
1: Okay, all right. They're taking the straps off and the rope. All of it's coming off.
8: Wow.
1: Okay.
8: It's fully on the scale.
0: Dale steps back from his pumpkin.
1: It's on the scale. It's being weighed. Okay.
0: And then...
7: The moment of truth.
1: All right, here we are. Oh, my God. Oh, my God.
0: First place, grand prize winning 2,035-pound pumpkin.
2: Oh, my God. Oh, my God.
0: To put that into perspective,
2: yeah,
0: that is about 8 to 10 panda bears.
2: Okay.
0: A lot of pandas. Anyway.
1: High fives all around for Dale. Dale's psyched.
0: Dale's got his arms in the air. He's running around his pumpkin.
1: Dale, how are you feeling?
9: Well, I'm ecstatic. That's about 150 pounds more than I thought I was going to get.
0: And then pretty quickly...
1: We're moving it. I'm out of here.
0: The local news crew surrounded Dale. He gets a ribbon, $1,000. And then that's pretty much it. Yeah, it's kind of everything.
2: Huh. And was this a record-setting pumpkin then?
0: No. Actually, it didn't even beat Dale's previous pumpkin record in the state. So it was, but it was a good pumpkin, first place pumpkin.
2: But then, like, what happens to the pumpkin afterwards?
0: Well, Dale typically takes his home. He says his grandkids like to play on it. And, or if you don't do that, you can donate it to the Alaska Zoo or the Wildlife Conservation Center, where they will feed it to bears.
2: Bears?
0: Yeah, grizzly bears.
2: That feels like an Alaska punchline joke that you would make up. Right? No, it can't feed bears.
0: It is bears.
2: Because it's not fit for human consumption?
0: I don't think they taste very good the bigger they get. They're not being grown for flavor.
2: It's just so hard to imagine the point of this.
0: What do you mean? What are we doing?
2: What are we doing here?
0: Well, I mean, for the growers, I think it's just like, it's like pushing the limits. Like, just, you're trying to grow something really
2: stronger, faster, bigger, better, da da da da da.
0: Yeah, exactly. But I think for us to be there, like, if you average it out, Dale's pumpkin grew 20 pounds a day. And to just come and look upon that.
4: I think it's cray cray.
0: To see something that's just so incomprehensibly big.
4: I think it's crazy how big it is.
0: It just stirs up.
10: Yeah, look how big that thing is.
0: This real sense.
10: It's gorgeous. I think it's beautiful.
0: Really? Of awe.
10: I do. Because it's so big. I mean, where else do you see something like that?
0: Because seeing something like that just sort of makes you think about the fact that everything has this blueprint for growth, for how it's supposed to grow, for what it's supposed to grow into. And yet, here you are confronted by something that seemingly doesn't fit that blueprint at all. And that is what we're doing there, Latif. Coming together to feel a little bit of joy, a little bit of terror, brought on by an enormous pumpkin.
2: Okay. All right. Sure.
11: All right. This is Radiolab. I'm Lulu Miller.
2: I'm Latif Nasser.
11: And today we are looking at
2: growth, which is actually an episode we started working on when you were off growing a person.
11: Yeah, actually, my belly was just like that pumpkin. It was like bigger and bigger. I tied my shoes. And then the baby came out, and she has already doubled in just a few months. She's already doubled in size.
2: But we have more. This is not an hour about pumpkins, as much as I know you would have wanted that. We have three different stories about growth. Growth that happens in places you'd never expect. Growth that follows a pattern that seems woven into the universe itself. And even a growth that has taken over the whole planet and, for better or worse, the surprising thing that might stop it.
11: All right, let's do this thing.
2: Yeah. First up, we have a story from Becca Bressler.
12: Hello.
2: Hey.
12: Okay, so I'm going to take you from pumpkins to carrots.
2: Okay. Huge leap. Orange vegetable to orange vegetable.
12: Stick with me. This story starts in a kitchen.
2: Okay.
13: So this was a few years ago, November 30th, 2021.
12: With this woman named Raimondo.
13: All of my housemates were away for the evening and I was making dinner. I have vegetables out. There's broccoli. There's carrots.
12: Music is playing.
13: Vibes are good.
12: Pretty normal evening.
13: And as I'm chopping, chop, all of a sudden,
12: she looks down and was like,
13: I just cut off my fingertip.
12: Ooh. The end of her left middle finger from halfway down the nail was just gone.
13: The wound was just white for a moment. And then I saw just like the river of blood like rise.
12: So she grabs paper towel, presses it up against her finger that's gushing blood.
2: Oh.
12: And she immediately calls her friend Amy.
13: My best friend Amy.
12: Used to be a trauma nurse.
2: Person to call. Right person to call.
13: So Amy picks up.
12: They tell Ray to bandage it.
13: Keep pressure on it. Go on the couch. Elevate it. And just like dissociate for a while.
2: Wait, but she didn't go to the ER or something?
12: So actually that was the question that consumed her.
13: I'm like, how much is having a fingertip worth to me? Like, can I put a dollar amount on it?
12: Her deductible was super high.
13: If the emergency room bill were going to be $5,000, nah, I'm good. Like, I can live life without a fingertip. If it's $1,000, I'm like tempted, but like, geez.
12: Mm-hmm. Yeah.
13: I do really like having like all my fingertips. Like,
12: But eventually she decides it's not worth it.
13: No. And And at that point, I was like, I'm done. I have a short middle finger now.
12: This is just my life.
13: Yeah.
12: But over the next few days, as Ray gets into a routine of changing out the bloody bandage, she starts to notice a couple things happening.
13: Uh-huh.
12: One,
13: what I noticed was my fingernail continued to grow outward in the same shape that it grew before.
12: And two,
13: the finger started to fill in underneath the fingernail that was growing outward.
12: And after a few weeks,
13: I was like, wait a minute, like, is my fingertip growing back? And slowly but surely, it was just sort of like, whoop, my finger was back.
3: What? Like her whole fingertip grew back?
12: Yeah.
3: Like you couldn't even tell if anything happened to it?
12: No.
13: Now it's like, I would say 99.5% back to normal.
3: Man, this feels so, like, I mean, I've heard of human, like you can regrow skin. I get yeah. that. I feel like I've vaguely heard of someone regrowing part of a liver back,
12: yeah.
3: maybe.
12: Yeah.
3: This is different. This is like there's a bone in there. There's like there's so much going on.
12: Yeah, it does feel more complicated.
3: There's layers. It's a flesh lasagna that you're growing back.
12: Actually, totally. I had never heard of this before. And obviously, this was very surprising to Ray.
13: Oh, totally.
12: And so actually, she emailed us to tell us about this.
3: To be like, what? I mean, how? Like, am I a mutant with superpowers?
12: Kind of, yeah. She wanted us to find out, how did this happen?
3: Right.
12: So Ray and I together called up.
14: It's nice to meet you, Ray.
13: Oh, it's so nice to meet you, too.
12: This guy.
14: Can I see your finger?
13: Oh, yeah.
14: Before you go.
12: So this is Ken Munioka. He studies fingertip regeneration.
14: Currently at Texas A&M University.
12: And Ken wasn't that surprised to hear about Ray's fingertip.
14: I felt bad for you, but I suspected it all came back.
12: He says that people have been writing about this for nearly 100 years.
14: Yeah. That story begins back in the 1930s. A physician in Canada had a severely infected finger. And he basically removed the bone out of his finger.
12: Just the tip of it.
14: And he x-rayed it, and he sort of followed it with time, and he found out that his whole finger regenerated.
12: Whoa. Ken also told us that back in the 70s, doctors in the UK saw a bunch of kids with chopped off fingertips.
14: There was a reasonable number of them coming into the clinic.
12: No idea what was going on over there, but
14: they documented hundreds of children regenerating their fingertips.
12: So Ken studies this stuff at a microscopic level.
14: In fact, I spend most of my time working with mice.
12: Unfortunately, fortunately, there aren't a lot of controlled studies around chopping off human fingertips and seeing how they grow back. But thanks to our good friends, the mice,
14: we were able to follow the regeneration process using this machine called a micro CT.
12: What's that?
14: So it's like a CT scanner, but it's like for tiny little things.
12: And Ken says that when you cut off your fingertip, a few things happen.
14: You know, the initial response to a trauma like that is an inflammatory response that cleans up the wound.
12: Pretty standard stuff.
14: But then sometime after that,
12: something very unusual happens.
15: Stem cells that are in the nail bed that are normally required for having your nails grow continuously throughout your life,
12: they sort of kick off this rebuilding process,
15: forming this sort of organizing response to make the other parts of the tissue in that lost fingertip.
12: So this is Chris Arnold. He's a professor at West Virginia University
15: in the biology department.
12: And he says that these stem cells under the nail call up a bunch of other stem cells in the body.
14: You know, cells that can make bone.
15: Skin tissue.
14: Nerves.
15: Muscle tissue.
12: And so these different types of cells basically start regrowing what was lost. And eventually you have a whole brand new fingertip.
3: Huh. Like we plumped back out to what it was.
12: Yeah. How does it know when to stop, right? Like if your fingertip grows back, it doesn't become bigger than it was before.
14: There are signals to stop regeneration, but we don't know exactly where it's happening, when it's happening.
12: Got it.
3: Weird. Also, can I just say, what a weird use of stem cells. It's like you have these miracle cells in your body that can do whatever, regrow whatever. And then it's like, okay, you know what we need you for? Just keep regrowing nails that we're going to have to cut anyway. It seems like so futile, right?
12: So that's exactly what I said to Chris.
15: Yeah. So it doesn't make a lot of sense for us, right? As like, why is it our nails like just keep growing and growing? But if you think a little earlier for earlier mammalian ancestors, maybe that's where you actually get more of the answer of why this is happening. Because, I mean, from our earlier sort of kind of rodent-like ancestors, known for their ability to dig, burrow into new environments where you're getting this constant damage. And so that may came along with it, this ability to constantly regrow from that damaged kind of part.
12: Wow. It's kind of crazy to just like look down at them and be like, I have these because of rodents.
15: Exactly.
11: I'm never going to look at my fingernails the same. It's like the former us hunched over trying to dig away.
12: Yeah. But when Chris started telling me about other animals...
15: There's animals that regenerate even better than that.
12: I realized that we're not that impressive at all.
15: Yeah, so if I could regenerate like a salamander, if I cut off my hand, a new hand would grow back in its place.
12: And as he told me about more and more of these creatures, it just kept getting weirder.
15: Like our friend the planaria.
12: Mm-hmm. So there's this tiny little flatworm called a planaria.
15: If you cut it into small pieces,
12: even hundreds of them,
15: those pieces can regenerate the entire animal over again.
12: Wow.
15: So the whole body can grow from any part.
3: Hmm.
12: Some starfish can also do this.
15: Mm-hmm.
12: You can cut off one of their arms and that can become a whole new starfish.
15: There was a famous story where scuba divers were trying to get rid of a starfish population in their area by going down and cutting them into little pieces, only to find to their dismay that the next day there were, the next few weeks, there were even more starfish than they started with.
12: Okay, now this is my favorite thing. So you know the classic one, lizards, right?
3: Right.
12: How they can break off their tails and grow them back.
3: Yeah.
12: What's amazing though is that they have this tearaway site on their tail.
15: Kind of like, I think of like the perforated part of like a ketchup packet or something.
3: It's like a coupon.
12: Exactly. But they're not the only animal that has one of these.
15: The sea slug.
12: Oh.
15: But it's not the tail they're losing. They actually lose all of their body from the neck down.
12: It turns out that when they're sick, they can just shed their entire body.
15: And at the end, it's just a head that's swimming around that will then go on to regenerate all the rest.
12: Oh, my God.
3: Wow.
11: It is wild that you can just dispense of a body and be a head and then grow a new body. I mean, when it goes to that level, it does feel like a superpower.
12: No, totally. And I know these things feel like superpowers to us.
15: Yeah. We generally think of animals more like a planaria, something that could regenerate its whole body, is just something sort of weird and alien.
12: But Chris told me that this thing that seems just like a strange little quirk of nature is really not that strange at all.
15: When we look at the tree of life, the ability of an organism to regenerate itself from a small piece, whole body regeneration, the most extreme form of regeneration, that is actually very widely distributed throughout the tree of life.
12: Wow.
15: And it's only been lost in a couple of branches. Ours is one of them. And so it's not really weird that an animal can regenerate its whole body. It actually might be more weird that we can't.
12: Hmm.
3: Why can't we do this, though? Like, why are we the ones left out?
12: Yeah, I mean, scientists think that it's because we're complex, right? Like, they typically see these regenerative properties in simpler organisms.
15: The more complex, the more many parts there are to a structure, the more interdependent those parts are, it makes sense that if you lose a part of that, it's really hard to recreate it.
11: It's like a devil's bargain thing. Like this right. is the price you pay for complexity.
12: Yeah, it's the price we pay for like having our big old brains. And
3: it's like, you know, it costs way more to fix a fancy car, you know what I mean, than an off-the-shelf thing. Yeah,
12: yeah.
3: Totally.
11: You know, I am curious, what does Ray think about all this? You know, how does this reporting change her? Because she wrote to you feeling like she had a superpower. And now you've told her that not only doesn't she, we pale in comparison to what most animals can do, that we are the outliers. We're the odd men out of being unempowered. Did it change her sense of specialness?
13: I mean, I don't think I feel less special. I think I feel way more connected to the tree of life. Like, oh, I got to experience this thing that, like, all the other, like, or, like, so many of the other, maybe the majority of the other, like, branches of the tree get to experience. And, like, how cool that, you know, it was just a fingertip, but, like, I'm out there with all those other guys.
12: Yeah. Yeah, you're in good company.
13: Yeah, you know, before this story, I would not have associated my fingertips with sea slugs in the slightest. But I hope that going forward, that is what I continue to think of when I look at my... I don't even know what sea slugs look like. I'm going to have to go home, look at a picture of them, and then just, like, hold my fingertip up next to it and be like, that's me.
12: Yeah.
16: Producer Becca Bressler. We're going to take a quick break. And if you don't know what a sea slug looks like, or even you think you do, just look it up, because they're so beautiful, so strange. I mean, it's like a Martian fashion show down there. Today's episode is about growth.
17: Yeah, so they're obviously all different kinds of growth, but it seems like they must be like tied together by some underlying rules of nature.
18: Oh, hello, Pat.
17: Hi, I am here. I've invaded.
16: Pat Walters, our managing editor.
17: Yeah, and whenever we get curious about the rules governing nature and the universe, we tend to call this one particular guy.
19: Hey, old man.
17: Hey, how are you?
19: This is actually very comfortable here. Let's talk all day.
17: His name is Steve Strogatz.
19: I'm a mathematician and math professor at Cornell University.
17: Also has a great podcast called The Joy of Why. And I asked him, what are the different ways things can grow?
19: Okay, here we go. There's linear growth.
17: A simple kind of growth, basically adding.
19: Like 1, 2, 3, 4.
17: This, if you're like me, is how that stack of magazines grows on your desk each month.
19: And then there's exponential. Growth that feeds on itself.
17: The kind of growth that multiplies.
19: Like 1, 2, 4, 8.
17: Picture each magazine on the stack giving birth to another issue of the magazine each month.
18: No.
19: The more of something there is, the faster it grows.
17: This, of course, is how diseases spread. And pandemics happen.
19: Now, there are kinds of growth that are faster than exponential.
17: What's that?
19: There's something called blow up.
17: What's blow up?
19: Which sounds like what it is.
17: Something goes from nothing,
19: boom,
17: to infinity
19: in a finite amount of time.
17: But Steve says this doesn't actually happen in the real world.
19: Because we don't believe there are infinite anythings in our existence.
16: Oh, thank God.
17: And then there are these other kinds of growth that are a little more, I don't know, peculiar. And Steve told me about this one that completely took me by surprise and showed me how these patterns, these invisible blueprints of growth, can sometimes stretch out and connect parts of the world that I didn't think had anything to do with each other.
19: So you've heard the name Fibonacci. There's the famous Fibonacci sequence, which is where I take a number like 1 and 2, and then I add them to make 3. And then I always take the 2 most recent numbers and add them to make the next number. So 2 plus 3 is 5. 5 plus 3 is 8. Where am I? 8 plus 5 is 13. These are all Fibonacci numbers, and you can keep going like that, and you can see they're getting big.
17: So the sequence goes 1, 2, 3, 5, 8, and each number in the sequence is the sum of the 2 that came before it.
11: So it keeps getting bigger in this strange and yet oddly, like, predictable way.
17: Yeah.
11: Okay.
17: And I think when I started talking to Steve about it, I had the vague sense that, like, what was interesting about it is that it sort of shows up in nature, like maybe in plants.
11: Yeah.
17: But according to Steve,
19: the Fibonacci sequence was originally posed as a problem about rabbits growing, where there was some made-up population biology rule about how many rabbits give birth to how many other rabbits that led to the Fibonacci sequence. That's from 1200 AD. And it's not
17: they,
19: even...
17: They observed something in rabbits? Or
19: no,
17: they...
19: it's a made-up, it's a textbook problem, it's fake. Rabbits don't really grow according to the Fibonacci sequence.
17: Wait a minute. So they came up with the where did the sequence come from?
19: Well, it's got a good backstory.
17: What's that story?
19: So Fibonacci, whose real name was Leonardo, but of Pisa, not of Vinci,
17: Weirdly, Steve says a historian sort of randomly stuck him with the name Fibonacci in the 1800s. But all this happened about 600 years before that, when he was still just Leonardo of Pisa.
19: So Leonardo of Pisa,
17: a.k.a. Fibonacci,
19: is an Italian mathematician whose dad was working in North Africa. It's a really interesting, vibrant place. He's getting to meet people from Egypt and all over the Middle East, as well as Sicily. And there's a lot of trading going on. It's 1200, a very vibrant time in the Middle Ages. And this Leonardo learns about a fantastic new kind of math that has come from a different part of the world, from the traders coming from the Middle East, from Arabic world, including who have themselves learned math developed in India. And so when we talk about Hindu Arabic numerals, the ones that we all use today to write with, 0, 1, 2, 3, up to 9, those digits are from India by way through Baghdad and finally into Europe through, dun, dun, dun, Leonardo of Pisa. Fibonacci brought Hindu Arabic numerals to Europe. So it's a really ironic thing that Fibonacci gave us the numbers that we all use today. And nobody really remembers that that's what he did. He wrote this book called Liber Abaci, basically the book of counting, the book of reckoning, how to work with numbers in a really practical way that merchants of the type that he was encountering in all these trading spots in the Middle East, everybody had to work with money, and Roman numerals were terrible. So everybody wanted a better way, and these Hindu Arabic numerals were fantastic. You could do really good calculations in your head. So anyway, he introduced this fantastic system of Indian numerals to Europe around 1200. And he just, as a little footnote in his book, not really a footnote, but the book is filled with practice problems about taxes, about interest, about all kinds of money problems. But he made up this problem about growth, that the rabbits take 1 month to mature. And then when they mature, they give birth to another set of rabbits, a pair of rabbits, and then that pair can mate. Blah, blah, blah. Anyway, he made up this story about rabbits where the Fibonacci sequence comes out.
17: Where did this... But the sequence, even though he applied it to a made-up story about rabbits, but don't we see the Fibonacci sequence?
19: Yes.
17: Represented in
19: nature? Yeah, we totally do, sure. Plants really do have it. I mean, there's a million places we could go. We could, if you look at a pine cone, if you start following the straightest line that you can, you can make a certain number of windy spirals. So if you count them up, the number will end up being a Fibonacci number of these spirals. And no matter how you do it, you'll always get a Fibonacci number.
17: So did he just wing it and throw it on some rabbits and then it turned out magically to be true?
19: Or yes,
17: did
19: it, I think
17: did it
19: so.
17: Come from India? Or
19: well, okay, that's another good story. It's nice of you to keep asking me these kind of questions. Okay, so it turns out that Fibonacci was not the first to think of the Fibonacci sequence.
17: Oh.
19: It's a misnomer, and we're only gradually starting to appreciate how much of European math is really Indian math or Arabic math. I mean, a lot of it is European. I don't want to pretend it's not. But the Fibonacci sequence was known 400 years before Fibonacci, if not longer, in India, in a really surprising place. It's in connection with poetry.
17: With poetry?
19: Yeah. Can I try to explain it to you?
17: Yeah,
19: this will take a minute.
17: Okay. Yeah, do it.
19: We can try
17: it. Take us there.
19: Yeah, okay. So going way back, a few hundred years before the birth of Christ, there are scholars in ancient India who are really interested in, let's call it meter, you know, like rhythm, patterns of rhythm in poetry. The poems have certain rules to them because the rules make it easier to remember. And in a time before people had books, because remember, the printing press is in the future.
17: Oh, right.
19: Right. Yeah. So like if you want to remember the Odyssey in ancient Greece or memorize the Koran, you're going to sing it.
17: So it's not just because it sounds nice or is pretty. It's because it's a tool for remembering.
19: It's the way human psychology works.
17: Right.
19: So these ancient scholars in India were trying to just think, what exactly are the possible patterns if our poetry obeys a certain rule, which is that you can build it out of two types of syllables. You can have something that lasts one beat or something that lasts two beats.
3: Mm-hmm.
19: And so one question that the people interested in the sort of the science of poetry were concerned with was, suppose I want to make a line that is, for example, four beats long. How many different ways can I make something that's four beats? Basically, I have two things I can play with. Something that's one beat long or two beats long, right? There's these two kinds of syllables. So I could do one plus one plus one plus one. That adds up to four. Or I could do a rhythm that was 2-1-1. That would also add up to four. Or I could do 1-2-1. That would be four. Or I could do 2-2. Or I could do 1-1-2. I've said five possibilities.
3: Mm-hmm.
19: Now, what's interesting about that is that five is the fourth Fibonacci number.
17: Oh.
19: And in general, if I want to make something that's n beats long, there is the nth Fibonacci number ways of doing it.
17: Whoa, wait. Okay, so to make a five-beat line, there would be eight ways of doing that. And to make a six-beat line, there would be 13 ways of doing that.
19: Yes.
17: And a seven-beat line, there would be 21 ways of doing that.
19: It's a growth problem, right? It's the growth of possibilities. It's the growth of creative possibilities in Sanskrit poetry. This was figured out in India by a person named Virahanka 4 centuries before Fibonacci was born.
17: What?
19: So, yeah.
17: So they noticed this phenomenon present in poetry, studying the possibilities in Sanskrit poetry. And then, like, when I Google the Fibonacci sequence and Wikipedia tells me it's, like, really all over nature, not just in pine cones, but pineapples and on sunflower seeds. Apparently, lots of flowers have a Fibonacci number of petals.
19: Yes.
17: I'm just now trying to, like, wrap my head around, like, is that because there's something in the universe that, like, made its way into the Sanskrit poetry by way of humans that also made its way into the trees and the pineapples? And, like, that's crazy. That's wild, because I think about poetry as being so separate from a pineapple or the leaves on a tree.
19: Yes. Well, okay.
17: It's not a question. That's just
19: it's an expression of wonder, which is appropriate. Why are Fibonacci numbers in botany? Why are they in so many plant structures?
17: Hmm.
19: There are various theories out there. Some people will say that it has to do with, like, when a branch shoots out of a tree, it doesn't want to shoot out in a direction where it's covered over by another branch. It needs to get its own sunlight. Hmm. So if the branches have to grow, I mean, natural selection, evolution will have disfavored the trees that don't follow this principle. That may have something to do with it.
17: Hmm.
19: I'm not giving you a clear explanation because I don't know.
17: This is helpful. And then, like, maybe the same thing holds true for the poetry, where people are trying to create newness. You're trying to create space in a sense.
19: Yes. You're trying to create novelty subject to constraints.
17: Right.
19: Right?
17: Right.
19: And you could say novelty subject to constraints is art. Like, growth in creativity subject to constraints. That's what art is, right?
17: Yeah.
19: Anyway.
3: Huh. So what do you make of all of that?
17: I guess, I don't know. It sort of makes me see the plants as a little bit more artistic than I did before. And the poetry as, like, a little bit more from nature.
11: It gives me goosebumps. That's really cool.
3: Yeah.
11: Okay, so...
3: One more story of growth from producers Annie McEwen.
16: I've just detangled my headphones.
11: And Simon Adler.
16: But go on! Go on!
11: All right, let us begin.
17: All right.
11: So I think, like most people, I thought for the longest time that human population was growing really fast.
18: We already have between 3 and 7 times more people than we can permanently support.
11: Maybe exponentially.
18: The growth rate is just incredible.
11: You know, people were popping kids out and blah, blah, blah.
18: We are destroying our fossil fuels. We are dispersing our mineral resources.
11: And that this was, like, a really big problem.
12: were frigged.
17: Yeah, a ball of flesh expanding at the speed of light, I think.
3: Ball of flesh expanding at the speed of light. Oh, God.
12: This is Philip Cohen.
17: I'm a professor of sociology at the University of Maryland.
12: And I called him up to talk about this fear. It's one that I really took deep into my soul at some point in my life. And he told me that, like, yes, this was a real concern starting around the 1950s.
17: Population did start increasing exponentially. You know, 2 billion

0: population would just plateau.
1: Yes. The idea was that the average woman was going to have two children, and that world population would hit a peak around 10 billion, around 2060 or so, and after that, be stable.
0: And we would all live happily ever after.
2: Oh, thank God.
1: Yeah, it's great.
3: Big ol' exhale for Annie McEwen on the population front.
0: That's right. But then, like 10 seconds after I learned about this plateau and felt great about it, I learned that that is not what's happening.
1: Well, it would be in Europe that panic first started.
0: Because instead of like watching things come to settle at a peaceful plateau, demographers noticed that, especially in Europe, but also in other parts of the world,
1: you know, South Korea, China, Japan,
0: that this drop in birth rates,
1: it accelerates.
0: The fall accelerates.
1: Exactly.
0: Oh, birth rates in a bunch of places were now dipping too low. Okay, so I've got the latest fertility rate information here in front of me. So, like, ask me a country and I'll tell you.
2: Okay. Oh, good. Okay, France.
0: Okay, so remember, for us to keep replacing ourselves, the number to hit is 2.1. France is 1.8.
2: France 1. Is 1.8. Okay. Oh, wow.
3: Poland.
0: Poland is 1.5.
3: 1.5. Wow.
0: Yeah. Mexico? 1.8.
3: Cameroon.
0: 4.29. So they're above replacement.
3: Oh, they're high.
0: Yeah, they're high. They're high. But they're falling. Like in the 80s, I think it was 6.7.
3: Whoa.
2: What about Ghana?
0: 3.5. But they also fell from over 6.
2: Oh, wow.
3: Italy?
0: Italy's 1.3. Italy's low.
2: Whoa.
3: Italy's 1.3. Wow.
0: Yeah.
2: What are we? What's the U.S.?
0: 1.7.
2: 1.7?
0: Yeah.
2: Wow. And where's it the lowest?
4: The lowest are like Korea and Japan, which I think Korea's at like 0.6.
3: Whoa. No.
0: 0.6, 0.7. Yeah.
3: Wow. That's so low. Wait, and like, Earth as a whole is what right now?
0: Is 2.3. So we're just above total. Yeah. And Philip says that this downward trend is going to continue.
1: The world population is going to hit a peak around 10 billion, around 2060 or so. And after that, it will almost certainly start to taper downward.
0: So we are on the verge of beginning to shrink.
3: Really?
2: That makes me so happy. Yes!
0: In a couple hundred years, it's projected that the Earth's population will actually be about 6 billion.
2: Wow!
3: That far down. So less than now.
0: Oh, yeah.
2: God, we were on a roller coaster and we're like, we're coming at that. We're like,
3: it's like the tucka tucka tucka on the roller coaster before the drop.
0: Exactly.
2: I am really pumped to hear that. Whoa.
3: I don't know. I think I kind of like the plateau. The plateau sounds so nice because the stability, it's like you know what to plan for. Like, you know what
2: but
3: to.
2: But it's a stability of like of a hurting earth that and like strapped resources. How about a little less of
3: that's
2: us
3: fair.
2: To drive cars and share wheat?
3: That's fair, but I don't know. There's something that sounds sad about less people. It's like the party's ended.
2: No.
3: Like, it's like the party is.
2: Absolutely not sad.
3: It's like.
2: That's great. The parties, there's still so many people. The club is popping.
0: Yes, the club is popping.
2: Yeah.
0: I think when I heard this, I was like, okay, great. I feel relieved. The skin ball's not going to happen. But I guess the thing that I was most struck by is just, while I was freaking out about humans exploding off the planet, eating everything, there was a whole other group of people freaking out about the exact opposite.
3: Really?
2: Hey, would they be worried?
0: Well, you know, some of them are the gabillionaires.
5: You know, if we don't make enough people to at least sustain our numbers, perhaps increase a little bit, then civilization's going to crumble.
0: Who are just like, let's grow so we can all make more money.
6: I'd rather civilization went out with a bang than a whimper in adult diapers.
0: But then there are like also regular economists, especially in like the Western capitalist economies, who say that the shrinking is a problem because our economy needs workers to just, you know, keep things chugging along.
2: But I mean, what about immigration? Forget all the other reasons. Just looking at it from this economic viewpoint, I mean, people in the United States might not be having that many kids, but there are lots of people who would love to come and live here and therefore be workers in the economy.
0: Yes.
1: Anybody who says there's a population shortage or problem in any rich country has to at least answer the question of what about immigration?
4: Like, were it not for immigration, the U.S. population would be falling.

0: right now.
1: Really?
2: Yes. Or it would be falling very soon.
3: Which is so crazy that the administration in power right now, the whole thing is like, get people out, get people out. And it's like, yeah, we kind of need people right now.
2: Yeah. And actually, when I spoke with another demographer on the phone, James Ramo, he told me that like all these countries that are, you know, really not immigrant friendly, in 50 years' time, they're going to be fighting to attract immigrants.
3: Oh, I bet. I bet.
2: But like, even with all these wealthy countries holding their doors wide open, that's only a temporary fix.
0: That works for, you know, maybe 100 years or 50 years.
2: Because by the year 2100, 97% of the world's countries will be below replacement level. So this sort of decline in fertility is happening everywhere. And it's happening more slowly in some countries than others, but it is happening.
1: So basically in 70 years or so, most of the planet will be dipping.
2: Yes.
3: Hmm.
2: And like, I think talking about the economy, especially the economy in the future, it can feel just very abstract. But for me, like the whole thing started to get kind of unsettling when I called up another demographer.
4: Hello. Oh, I hear them. Hello.
2: This one named Leslie Root.
4: I'm assistant professor of research at the University of Colorado Boulder.
2: Who told me that like fundamentally, this whole thing is a question of how will we care for each other?
4: So this is true of like any human society, right? That you have people who need to be supported and you have people who are capable of supporting. And people who need to be supported are the very young, right? Like human children are pretty helpless. And like compared to other primates,
2: right?
4: You know, they can't do anything.
2: They're useless.
4: Yeah. and the elderly. And then sort of the prime working years is when we are supposed to be able to produce more than we consume so that we can share it with other people. And so a big concern is that when you have lower fertility and imagine your population with like people flowing into and out of it, fewer people are flowing in and the people who are already in it are getting older and older. So you have what's called an aging population.
2: So like in 200 years, when the population is down to 6 billion, that's going to be a very different 6 billion than the one we just experienced in the year 2000, because a lot of those people are going to be very old. And the worry is that like as society becomes more and more top heavy,
4: what does that mean for our ability to support each other?
2: Like just super practically, you know, like who are all the doctors going to be to take care of these old people? Mm. And who's going to staff the nursing homes? Mm-hmm. And like who will grow the food to feed these old people? Like you can sort of see that like as the proportion of young to old people shifts more and more out of whack, you have on the backs of these few young people kind of the burden of everything. Unless a whole bunch of us right now,
5: the Pope told Italians to have more babies,
2: start to breed like rabbits, which is what a bunch of governments around the world are trying to get their citizens to do.
6: Putin has urged Russian women to have 8 or more babies.
7: Here's a bunch of stuff that countries have tried.
3: Okay.
7: Japan tried government-sponsored speed dating night.
3: Funny.
7: Russia, they're like, hey, if you have more than 2 kids, we'll give you $7,000.
8: About 10 times the average monthly wage.
7: Taiwan, there was a presidential candidate in 2023 who was like, hey,
9: the gift of yet another furry child.
7: Everyone who has a baby should get a free pet as well.
3: A free pet? That's like more work.
2: There's also things like Sweden has this like amazing parental leave policies.
10: 480 days.
2: Germany's got free daycare.
3: Yeah, that's money.
11: Big.
2: And of course, there have also been some darker attempts to control, like in the US and North Korea, where abortion has been banned.
11: Mm-hmm.
2: But the crazy thing is that like carrot or stick, none of this has worked.
3: None of it's worked?
7: Yeah.
12: And the one thing I'll add to that is like with few exceptions, and the exceptions are sort of explainable away, no country that has dipped below replacement rate has ever
3: come back,
12: gone back above.
3: Wow. Interesting.
0: Right. There really is no success story out there. Nobody has shown how you can turn this around.
1: Huh, that's wild. I mean, do people have any idea why not?
2: I don't know. I think it's because it's just really hard to answer the question, why does someone choose to have a kid or not?
4: Yeah, there's a lot of like casting about for explanations of what exactly drives lower fertility.
2: There are going to be 100 reasons, big and small, why someone becomes a parent or not.
4: You know, we meet a partner or we don't, and our partner has the same preferences that we do or they don't.
2: We can find affordable housing or we can't. We have access to great healthcare.

0: or we don't.
1: We get a good job with flexible hours, or we don't. We live near family who can babysit the kids, or we don't.
0: You know, for every one person, the decision is going to be this like really complicated mess of reasons and circumstances. And if you zoom out from there to the national or like the global level, looking down and trying to understand this is just total chaos.
2: Right.
3: You're not going to solve the mystery of why. And basically, there's nothing you can do about it. So what does this look like? You know, like what does it look like when a society stops having children?
0: This is Gideon Lewis Krause.
3: I'm a staff writer at The New Yorker.
0: He recently wrote an essay about declining population called The End of Children. And as he was starting to report the piece, he noticed that like there were all these articles in Western media about South Korea.
3: Obviously, South Korea, with the lowest fertility rate in the world, comes up all the time in all of these columns. And I noticed that everybody invoked South Korea, but it didn't seem like anyone had gone there. And I thought like it would be interesting to hear from some South Koreans about this.
0: South Korea is a country that has more deaths than births every year, and it's not an easy country to immigrate to. So its population is getting older and smaller. And so it's sort of seen as almost like this bellwether for where the rest of us are headed.
3: And so I got there and I got into the center of Seoul and I went to the subway at rush hour and you saw no children anywhere. But at first I thought like, oh, well, you know, in New York, like would I take my kids on the rush hour subway? Like probably not. But then pretty immediately, like you really just don't, you know, you don't see playgrounds or like the handful of playgrounds that I saw were completely empty at any time of day. And you just don't see a lot of children. And there were these no kids zones everywhere. There were signs on restaurants and other establishments that said no kids here. And I mean, so much of it is about a rapid shift in cultural norms about kids. So in fact, I met with this young economics reporter who writes about this for a living, and she was in her late 20s or early 30s. And she said, like, I understand all of this stuff on a deep economic level, but when I write about it, I think like, well, what would change my mind? And the answer is nothing. There's nothing that would make me want to have kids because it's the norm to not want to have kids.
0: Gideon eventually made his way out to some of the more rural areas of the country where it's projected that about 2,000 schools are going to be closing in the next 10 years.
3: And so I wanted to go visit one of these schools. So I went to one in the far south. And this school, I think at its max, it had about 1,300 students. Now it has five. It had...
4: Wait, five students?
3: Five students, yeah.
4: What grade?
3: It had three first graders and two sixth graders. And when I was talking to the sixth grade teacher, I said to him, like, so you have two kids, like, do they get along? And he, like, looked at me like I was a complete idiot. And he was like, what do you mean, like, do they get along? Like, they don't know anyone else. They've been in school together since they started school. Like, the other child is, like, the only other child they know.
0: What was it like walking through this school? Like, what did it look like?
3: Well, there, you know, there's a feeling of great dignity and resignation about this stuff. So this, you know, the outside of the school had been freshly painted and the inside was bright and totally broom swept and spotless. And everything was in perfect order, except it was empty. Mm-hmm. And like there was no heat on in the hallways. And almost all the classrooms were dark. And some of the classrooms had photos of the last group of kids that occupied that classroom, and like the classroom was dark and just hadn't been opened in a couple of years. Mm. And the cafeteria had like a little proscenium stage with a curtain, and clearly they had like school plays there and stuff. And like, you know, you probably could have seated 300 people in this cafeteria. So it just felt like everyone had there was no sense of decay. It just felt like everyone had evaporated.
5: Right. It does feel like children are disappearing.
3: Yeah. And something like 200 nursery schools have been converted into retirement homes because there's like a radical dearth of retirement homes. And you can see that some of these nursery schools that have been turned into retirement homes, they've kept the same directors and they had kept the same like rubberized play floors for the old people. And they even had, actually my fact checker, Emily, found this when she talked to them. She was like, not only do we have the same

0: in rubberized play floors, we have the same crayons that, like, the kids used to use the crayons, and now we just, like, the seniors use the crayons.
1: There's something really dark about that.
0: Yeah.
2: Yeah.
0: Yeah.
2: The bell curve of life.
3: But this is our projection.
0: Yeah.
3: We've already, in this very story, been wrong twice about projections. We thought, oh my God, it was going to be a population bomb explosion, too many people. Then we were like, oh, it's going to level out so nicely, perfectly. That didn't happen. How do we know that these projections are worth anything?
0: Yeah. Yes.
1: That's a great question. That is a great question. I think that we just don't know. We just don't know what's going to happen next. But what right. we're heading towards is, like, really unprecedented. And there is no way yeah. to, like, be like, oh, yeah, last time this happened, so we can project forward to
3: right,
1: the magic.
3: Right.
1: And I do think that
3: the last planet we were on. Yeah.
1: And as fewer people have fewer kids, those fewer kids are going to have fewer kids. And this is just, mathematically, it seems tricky to get out of that spiral. However, we totally mm-hmm. don't quite know. And I think that's very fair. What is very much agreed upon is that the population of the world is going to start declining. And that is a totally new thing for humanity. And that is set to happen pretty soon.
4: Yeah, it's pretty soon. I hope to live to see it.
1: It's just interesting to imagine being on the planet and sort of looking around and being like, this is the most people there might ever be alive at one time.
4: At that moment, yeah. It's big. It's like, yes, it's like going to the moon or you know, our first nuclear bomb. I mean, it's a big moment in human history when we turn that around. And for the first time, the global population is declining. You know, the feeling like you might never come back from it. Like you've changed direction.
1: Yeah, it's a shift from growth to something else. Something new.
4: Right, exactly.
5: What do you get when you put a bunch of comedians, criminologists, and Australia's most compelling crimes on telly together? You'll have to wait and see, won't you? Join me, Julia Zamiro, as we dig into false confessions, criminal profiles, and the cases the country never quite got over. Turns out, funny people ask the best questions. All new Crime Night, streaming now on ABC iView.
6: Hello there, Scott Stevens from The Mindfield here. Waleed Ali is going to be with me, not just after the news, right here. Waleed, sometimes on this show, we talk about heavy stuff, and sometimes we just gather around a shared object of love. Yes, this is one of those.
7: I absolutely love this object. Abbey Road. The last will and testament of the Beatles, perhaps. We will discuss that. We'll discuss what's so great about it and why it's perfect as a last statement. And I just want to hear you talk about the Beatles, Scott.
6: You give me a second. I'm going to start humming Two of Us.
7: Oh, great. See you after the news.
8: ABC News with Satyam Weinstein. Two people, including a 5-year-old girl, are in a critical condition following an accident in Newcastle this morning. 10 people were taken to hospital after a car crashed into fans lining the streets of Newcastle to farewell the Knights ahead of tomorrow's NRL Grand Final. The 18-year-old driver of the car has been arrested. Assistant New South Wales Police Commissioner David Waddell says it should have been a weekend for celebration in the Hunter Valley.
9: This should be a celebration this weekend, long weekend, grand final weekend. We have the Knights obviously playing the grand final. We have the Koori knockout up at Raymond Terrace. It should be a time of celebration. We just ask everyone, please, whether you're driving or whether you're going out for a night out, to do so responsibly.
8: The New South Wales member for Walls End, Sonia Honorey, says the mood of the thousands of fans quickly changed as the accident unfolded.
10: The atmosphere was wonderful. I wasn't far away and I could start to hear helicopters and ambulances, and I thought, oh gosh, what's going on here, to find out about the accident. It will still resolve.
8: A cafe owner in Ulladulla says customers were forced to scramble for cover as a tornado tore through the New South Wales south coast this afternoon. Julius Machado says the sky suddenly darkened before powerful winds swept through his waterfront cafe, sending an outdoor umbrella into the harbour and smashing plates and glasses. Mr. Machado says the cafe was forced to close early while staff and customers cleaned up broken glass and plates.
11: And in a blink of eye, just a big wind came through and it just swept away everything. The customers were sitting outside having coffee and lunch, and then they have to rush back into the, some rushed into the kitchen area, some went to the front section, and it was like terrible.
8: Authorities have issued flood warnings in a number of places for Victoria following days of heavy rain. A Watch and Act alert has been issued for the Thompson River to Cowar to Wakonda. And while communities including the warning area in Gippsland, including Hayfield and Walhalla. Another Watch and Act warning has been issued for the Werribee River upstream of Lurdeburg River west of Melbourne, covering communities including Balan and parts of Bacchus Marsh. Mass protests are planned across Spain later today following the Parliament's rejection of the plan by the socialist government of Pedro Sanchez to freeze rents and ban evictions of vulnerable tenants. More from the BBC's Guy Hedgeco in Madrid.
12: The fact that they've been rejected now has created a lot of speculation that Pedro Sanchez might even call a snap election. That's partly because it's become apparent he doesn't command majority in Congress, but also there's a feeling this might be to his advantage. His government has been pretty beleaguered over the last few months, a number of scandals and other issues, but he can say to voters, I've presented these measures to Congress. The political right did not want to approve them, measures that we feel would improve the lives of millions of Spaniards, and he could campaign on the housing issue, and some people feel that that might work to his advantage.
8: Two teenage boys have been arrested and another remains on the run following a string of alleged armed robberies in Melbourne's southeast. Costa Heratos with the details.
13: Police say the trio were travelling in a stolen car and armed with weapons when they pulled up at a liquor store in Narrewarren South and stole cash and alcohol just after 8 o'clock last night. Over an hour later, the group visited a fast food venue in the nearby suburb of Berwick, where they allegedly assaulted a staff member and stole $8,000 in cash. The group went to another two businesses before a police pursuit unfolded on the Monash Freeway along with help from the dog squad. Two boys aged 14 and 17 were arrested, with one of them taken to hospital with dog bites. The third male ran from the scene.
8: A South Australian man has been arrested for allegedly threatening police officers on social media. The Australian Federal Police says it began investigating the 34-year-old in September over a series of social media posts. The AFP alleges those posts advocate for violence against police and threatened senior officers. Police searched the man's house in the state's mid-north on Thursday, where he was charged with using a carriage service to menace, harass or cause offence. The man appeared in court on Friday and was refused bail. And storms have disrupted flights at Sydney Airport, with some delays expected to continue throughout the evening. An airport spokesperson says storm activity earlier tonight has affected flight operations. Passengers are being urged to check their flight status with their airline before heading to the airport. You're up to date with ABC News. You can get more news at any time by downloading the ABC Listen app.
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4: You know, one of my favourite things on The Minefield is when worlds collide, and I think this is perhaps one of those shows. My world collides into Scott's world. We bring together, I think, probably two of the regular series that we do on this show that were not meant to coexist, but here they are. Suddenly, I don't know, what do you call it? Neutron star collision or something? I should have thought about this before I started. Anyway, Waleed Ali's my name. Welcome to The Minefield. Scott Stevens is my co-host. Hello, Scott.
6: A welcome confluence of events.
4: Oh, I like
6: it. Is that all right?
4: Yeah, but I just wanted something astronomic.
6: Okay.
4: And then I couldn't remember if it was neutron or neuron, and it's now it'd have
6: That's
4: to be
6: definitely neutron.
4: Neutron,
6: yeah.
4: Because neuron's not a star thing.
6: Although, if you were on what the Beatles were on, it may well have been a neutron come neuron collision.
4: This is a wonderful segue to what we're doing. Now, the reason I say this is kind of a collision of two formally, as in the annals of minefield history, when Encyclopedia Britannica come to do their inevitable entry on the minefield, this episode will belong to the Last Word series. Mm. This is also kind of a not quite a book club series. And had we not had the Last Word series, this probably would have happened as a book club series in any event. We are talking about the Beatles' I think masterpiece of an album, Abbey Road. And I don't think you can ever do a show that it even touches the fringes of culture in the English language traditions without talking about this band,
7: and this album. But I'm intrigued that you wanted to do it as a Last Words thing. And I should declare, I think we have declared, this whole Last Words thing was your brainchild. So you have a very specific vision for it. And so far we've done, the first one we did was the Prophet Muhammad's last sermon and then the final speech of Martin Luther King Jr. just before he was assassinated. I think it's fair to say this feels like a departure from those sorts of things. Why did you want to do this one?
6: Well, look, I do think one of the strange guiding principles behind what it is that we want to do here really does carry over from the Not Quite a Book Club thing that we do. All too often, people who obsess with a particular cultural object, 90% of what they might write about it is about the backstory, the background, the diary entries, the things that are off the books. And they don't really do anything, or very much at least, to convey the extent to which this thing that they are studying is not just an object of fascination, but ultimately an object of love. And so I do think that is the spirit that we are bringing to Abbey Road. There's all sorts of stuff that's going on. Some of it we are going to get into because it's so interwoven with the mythos of the album that there's a lot that you'll miss if you simply listen. Mm-hmm. At the same time, these are some of the greatest last words of the 20th century. This is perhaps the most famous group. That is one thing that immediately distinguishes it from the other two that we've done in the Last Words series. In both of the other two, we have significant leaders who are speaking to followers, adherents. In a very real way, what they are doing when they are speaking is they are attempting to pass something on. There is a conveying, this is what I've been entrusted with, this is what I've been pursuing, this is what my life has been dedicated to. Now I'm giving something to you to go and do likewise, which is why in the Sermon of the Prophet Muhammad, you have this constant refrain that's really conveyed, I think, most clearly at the end of fidelity and continuity. That which you've heard from me, pass on to others and them to others so that the last will hear it as well as the first.
7: And also, have I fulfilled my trust?
6: And have I fulfilled my trust?
7: Yeah.
6: So you have this idea of a kind of weighty bequeath, a vocation, a calling that has been given and that is being delivered or handed on. And so it's fraught. It's shot through with responsibility. You could say the same thing about Martin Luther King Jr. His emphasis on dangerous unselfishness, on fearlessness in the face of threats. He is trying to empower and embolden those who are gathered in that place, who will then go out from that place to live similarly dangerously unselfishly. In both cases, both speakers, remarkable individuals, are trying to pass something on because there is something that they are serving which is greater than them.
7: They're also both remarkable inheritors of something.
6: Nice.
7: Which I think is an important aspect of understanding what it is they are then delivering.
6: They're not inventors.
7: Yeah, they're individuals, but they're not islands.
6: Perfect. Now, the reason I wanted to frame it that way is, can you imagine on every one of those points something more different than what the Beatles are doing? Firstly, this is a group. This is a group that at this stage of their career, from the they were recording essentially from the beginning of February 1969 to, what is it, the 19th of August 1969. They're composing, they're refining, they're reworking. We're going to talk in a second about the nature of the songs that they were working with. But this is a group which during this period was famously or perhaps notoriously fraught. The consistency, the coherence of the band had really begun fraying, perhaps irreparably. One of the other interesting things, of course, is that during this period when they were moderately estranged from one another, they were also pursuing different side hustles, different side gigs. They were producing albums for other people. They were appearing as musicians on other people's albums. They were engaging in solo albums and solo ventures. They were engaging in film. And there is something about that individuation of all four members of the band that all conspire together to make this album what it is, in a way that, in other words, it is the group coming together. We're going to come back to the coming together. It is the coming together, but it is the coming together of four somewhat estranged individuals. But I think the other thing that's interesting to point out about Abbey Road, there is a pursuit of perfection in this album. It's a technologically mediated perfection. They go back over the same song again and again and again. They add layer upon layer. You might disagree with me on this. I suspect that the Beatles themselves were the primary audience for this album.
7: I don't know that I do disagree. The only thing I would say is I suspect that was true for years by that stage.
6: I think
7: probably begins with Sgt. Pepper's, which I guess has to become the Not Quite a Book Club one that we do later now because we've knocked this one off and it's not a last word.
6: But do you think this coincides with the Beatles no longer being a touring band?
7: No, that's exactly what I was going to say. And I think they ran into the limits of fulfillment that live performance could provide them because, I mean, there's that famous concert at Shea Stadium where they can't even hear themselves and it's just people screaming and it's like, well, it doesn't even matter what we do up here. Mm. And there is something about live performance and also music up to that point. So the idea of an album as something that documents effectively a take, a live performance. Now, the Beatles had already done more than that, I think it's fair to say. So unless I'm recalling this incorrectly, the first time they at least started doing, you know, double tracking and separate tracking, so separate takes for different instruments and so on, was probably on Help. Mm-hmm. And the only reason I know this was I went to a Beatles museum and I saw the notes for the recording sessions and that was how it was labelled. And I didn't know that until that moment because you don't think of Help as this, you know, hugely intricate or complicated mm-hmm. recording work. But that's kind of the beginning of a process. And as they transition from, to put it crudely, a live band to a studio band, and they discover the possibilities of the studio as an instrument for art.
6: That's
7: so not
6: right.
7: merely as a recording machine like we're doing here, but as a thing that itself can be played and used for artistic purposes, not for mere play or wizardry or whatever, but to create worlds. And and that's why I think in the end the Beatles stand alone, because think of everything that just that move alone created. I mean, you don't get anything that happened in progressive rock, you don't get any of the art rock trends, you never get a band like Queen, you never get a band like Pink Floyd. Like all of these things don't happen without that particular moment or that particular move. But it kind of had to flow, I think, from a decision not to be a band in the traditional sense, to become effectively an art ensemble, even as they were beginning to fracture. One question I have to ask you though, I mean, you don't have to convince me that Abbey Road is a masterpiece or that it's worth talking about or any of these things, that it's artistically, even culturally significant. Is it a last word? Mm-hmm. So it's technically not their last album.
6: No, it's
7: not. I mean, that honour goes to Let It Be. Why are we not talking about Let It Be? Why are we talking about Abbey Road in this series?
6: So Abbey Road itself, these recording sessions emerge out of the recording sessions, most often known as the Get Back sessions, which themselves were kind of an aborted attempt at a reconciliation after the fractures following the White Album. So they got together. There was some attempt to introduce or to go back to a somewhat more stripped back form of composition and recording.
7: Are you talking about Let It Be now, or are you talking about...
6: I'm talking about the Get Back sessions.
7: Yeah.
6: Which then were essentially worked on and reworked by other producers. And then what they came out, I think, in May 1970. There was raw material that was left on the floor, effectively, from Get Back and from the Get Back sessions and from the White Album and a little bit from Sgt. Pepper's. It was kind of swept up, and there was a sense, and you know, like so many of the Beatles' albums, it was the galvanizing effect of a song that John Lennon brought to the table that created the possibility, the idea that there may well be an album in this, and that around that galvanizing song, the other scraps, the bits and pieces, the off-cuttings, the orphan songs began to be developed. And this, I think, is where the confluence, the convergences within the band really came to bear. They were not working with the best material. They were working with material that they had experimented with. Maybe they had pushed in a certain direction, but ended up leaving to the side. What I think is so interesting there, that in the act then of these different things coming together and these individuated, these newly or freshly individuated band members bringing something of their own artistic vision, of their own distinctive voice and tenor and tone to the recording, there is something about it, I think, that creates a double effect. The first is that we really do hear this as a remarkable series of artists through whose artistry each one becomes greater than the sum of the parts. Mm. It's no longer quite a band, but it is something where their presence in the presence of others is accentuated, is helped by that presence. So John's songs are infinitely better as a result of what George and Paul in particular do to them.
7: Infinite's a big number.
6: Yeah, but you hear, for instance, what Mean Mr. Mustard was, and then what it became. You hear what Come Together was before it was then instrumentally added to. But here's my major take. The album is spiritually Paul's.
7: Yep, I would agree with that.
6: I mean, not only is his the dominant voice, I also think he never sounds better than on this album. Mm. He is pushing himself. You know, one of my favorite analogies is that Beethoven's music sounded the way that it did because he wanted period instruments to sound like modern instruments. Mm. And he was constantly pushing his musicians past the tempo, past the physical limits of the instruments themselves. You feel that all of the instruments on Abbey Road are doing precisely what they're able to do. And this is largely because of the 8-track mixing machine. The EMI 1, 2, 3, 4, 5 8-track. I mean, it's extraordinary. It's this 2-meter-long mixing desk that allowed them to create, for instance, 9-part harmonies, 9-voice choral pieces, or that allows them to layer guitar upon guitar upon guitar at the end of I Want You. So you have that's going on, but it's Paul's voice that it feels to me is being stretched beyond what he is in fact capable of doing. He frequently resorts not to his boyish lilt, but he frequently does a kind of full open-throated growl.
7: Yeah, a full-on rock vocal. But he demonstrated this well and truly by then anyway. I mean, he's the helter-skelter guy.
6: Like, of course.
7: You know, the range of his... By the way, I think one of the most underrated singers in the history of popular music.
6: Couldn't agree more.
7: Unbelievable singer. The range of what he does, off the top of my head, I can think of very few, if any, who can do that. But I'm still interested in why Let It Be is not the thing we're talking about.
6: Okay, so just quickly, yes, I agree about Paul, but whereas Lennon's growl was sardonic, it was bathed in contempt, if I can put it that way, and I'm really happy to defend it.
7: Cynicism, maybe.
6: Cynicism. I'd still say contempt.
7: Okay.
6: Sardonic acid. Paul's growl is desperate. There is a note of melancholy, of regret, that flows through the album that's only alleviated, I think, ultimately, with those two beautiful bursts of sunshine that come from George Harrison.
7: Yeah, yeah.
6: His voice is as light as the breeze. It's as soft as a feather. Mm. It's extraordinary, and it creates the genuine oases, I think, that we have within the album. So the note of melancholy, of regret, of the end, of things could have been different once there was a way to get back home. All of these things, I think, underwrite, provides the spiritual substance. And the very fact that the final, next to final track, kind of the final track, is also the end that ends with a Shakespearean rhyming couplet. He himself said, you know, Shakespeare ended his acts with a rhyming couplet. I might as well do the same.
7: So is your argument that this was intended as the end and that Let It Be becomes the bonus? It's the thing that's assembled from the scraps that are lying around after the end.
6: I don't know if it was intended as the end, but I believe that the note of melancholy and regret and also warning that runs all the way through it signals we may well have already gone past the point of no return. Maybe the technological innovation, sophistication that allow us to come together in this remarkable way aren't enough to paper over the relational and ultimately the financial fracture that the band has undergone. So look, Jane Austen's last novel, quote-unquote, last novel, was Northanger Abbey. It was the first one that she wrote, that she shelved, and then it came out after her death. In, I think, exactly the same way, the last song that the Beatles, in fact, work on together is Because, this essentially 9-voice vocal harmony. This is their swan song. This is their end. And while I don't think they are serving any end, any purpose,
7: any telos
6: other than the perfection of this album... And I certainly don't think that this is an album that is meant to be passed on as something that then inaugurates or initiates something new. This was meant in some ways to be singular because of the way that they are experimenting. What I think is remarkable about it is they are dealing with derivations, with scraps, sometimes overt acts of plagiarism, sheer flights of nostalgia. But it's the technological coming together underwritten then by this note of nostalgia.

0: suggests to me a kind of technological zenith and at the same time a moral or existential signing off.
1: You're listening to The Minefield on ABC Radio National. Waleed Ali's my name. Scott Stevens is my co-host. This is another episode in our Last Words series. Our last words today come from the Beatles, specifically in the form of Abbey Road, which was, as we've been discussing, not actually their final album, but we think actually was their final album.
0: It was not the last album released.
1: That's
0: come
1: true,
0: on,
1: yes. But it constitutes their last words. Before we get to our guest, Scott, I just want to draw you on the issue or the idea of scraps. Bits, fragments, individuated contributions. I occasionally run into people who compare Abbey Road unfavorably with the White Album. I will not have it. I cannot abide it.
0: I'm with you.
1: The reason I cannot abide it is I think, and the White Album's great, by the way, and inspired so many musicians because of the fact that it just demonstrated that you could do things you weren't meant to do in popular music and in the creation of an album. But that is an album of fragments. I mean, if I give you, you know, Wild Honey Pie or something like that, you are looking at a fragment. And that feels like an album where everyone just went into their separate studios, recorded their separate things, and at the end, someone assembled them into effectively a playlist. That's how it feels to me. There'll be people that are outraged by that and have other views of it, but that's kind of how it feels to me. The thing about Abbey Road that I think makes it work as a magnum opus of a certain kind, as one of the most seminal albums in popular music history, and as I think possibly the Beatles' greatest achievement, is what they do in side two. The great songs in side one, but there are great songs everywhere with the Beatles. What they do in side two is they effectively turn popular music into classical music. The ability to generate movements, reiterations, the idea of a medley, not as something that you cobble together live on stage for the sake of getting through a few songs relatively quickly, although I don't even know if people were doing that by that stage. That does happen, though, later, at the very least later. But the idea of doing that as a way of presenting the artwork, that Me and Mr. Mustard or Polythene Pam or these little vignettes, I don't think they're scraps, actually. I think they're vignettes of these characters.
0: They're character studies, like what we've already seen in Penny Lane. Yeah. Or in Eleanor Rigby.
1: Or earlier in the album on Maxwell's Silver Hammer, although that is a completed work. But to put them in this context such that they run into each other, almost like you're just visiting these people on the way along this odyssey. And because the album is tinged with this nostalgia that you talk about, because it feels, at least maybe in hindsight, I assume at the time, a bit like a final statement, almost an encapsulation of everything the Beatles have been and what it is that they mean to the world of popular music. The way in which it becomes gathering. And that's before you even just get to, I think, the compositional mastery of doing that. And frankly, our guests may know, I don't know exactly how that happened. I don't know how much was the Beatles. I don't know how much was George Martin. The key relationships between the songs that make it possible that mean that you have something seamless, but nonetheless, it is a wild ride that you are going through.
0: It is seamless, but then you also have the artificial step down between Polythene Pam and She Came In Through the Bathroom Window.
1: Yes, but perfectly realized.
0: Perfectly realized.
1: If you were trying to compose that, you couldn't compose that.
0: That's exactly right.
1: And even the guitar riff that gets you there and the steps through the key changes to get you there, and then the way it lands and delivers you to She Came In Through the Bathroom Window, the way that sits musically, rhythmically, tonally with everything that came before it, the fact that you have this acousticness that's driving in Mr. Mustard and then Polythene Pam, and then suddenly you're back into the world of more lush, richer sonics. All of this seems so carefully, so masterfully assembled that I don't think I can have the word scraps. I think we're talking here about movements, and they might be short movements. And then the fact that you get to the reiteration when Golden Slumbers lands. And it's, I mean, I once heard Billy Joel talking about this. Billy Joel, by the way, I would listen to talk about music at any time because he's extraordinarily good at it. Huge Beethoven fan, huge Beatles fan. And he talks about this experience of listening to Abbey Road. And it's like, hang on, where's this? Why are we here? Now where are we going? And then it comes back and the brass comes in with the reiteration of You Never Give Me Your Money. Ba, ba, ba, ba, ba, ba, ba, ba. And Billy Joel says, they meant to do the whole thing this way. That is a revelatory moment that popular music, I would

0: say, and I stand to be corrected by any popular music historian, but was unimaginable in the world of popular music until that arrives. And then it becomes actually de rigueur. Everyone's having a crack at it.
1: Pink Floyd does it. Something like it a few years later. But look, the Who were also experimenting with precisely this kind of extended medley, or, you know, Pete Townsend referred to as a rock opera.
0: Yes.
1: So this idea of...
0: When is Tommy?
1: Extended, it's around the same... Is it 1968?
0: It might be later.
1: Later. And anyway.
0: And you get The Wall eventually. But that's a good decade later.
1: True. Sorry. I just have to say, though, the fact that You Never Give Me Your Money Is Returned To, in the middle of Golden Slumbers, those are two of my favorite songs on the album. But even though it's announced with a degree of orchestral fanfare, the note that it strikes is not bitter, but melancholic. You never give me your money, I never give you my pillow.
0: Yeah.
1: I only hand out the invitations. There's a degree of Paul ownership there.
0: It's not accusatory.
1: It's not accusatory in the slightest. But I also just need to say there are two moments. You know, this is one of the most carefully crafted albums up to that point ever. Nothing is left to chance. Paul himself revisited the studio upwards of 20 times in order to get Oh Darling right. But then you have these two moments of exuberant inspiration. One is during the step down from Polythene Pam into She Came In Through the Bathroom Window, when you hear Lennon laugh and look out. It's just, it's captured. You suddenly are transported to the studio band, not just the performance artists. And then I think you have the same with the three dueling guitars at the end of The End. And that points to me that there are two songs, I think, in the album for whom the words are completely incidental. The words exist in order to give the music something to hang on to. One is The End, and the other is I Want You So Bad, whereas it's almost as if what John is doing by his voice matching precisely what the guitar is doing, he is using his voice to interpret what the guitar is saying. That, I think, is part of the sophistication, part of the texture. But ultimately, yes, these are scraps in much the same way as the four members of the band when they come back together. They're scraps. But there's something about the act of coming together that makes these bits far more than the sum of their parts.
0: And then it makes every single song through there pregnant with all kinds of meanings once you put it in the context of what's happening within
1: precisely
0: in the band.

0: Shall we get to a guest?
1: Oh, yeah.
0: All right. You're listening to The Minefield on ABC Radio National. Waleed Ali is my name. Scott Stevens is my co-host, and his job is, as always, is to introduce our guest.
1: Jade O'Regan is program leader and senior lecturer in contemporary music practice at the Sydney Conservatorium of Music. Jade, I don't usually like to ask our guests initial questions, but did we do okay in that first pitch?
2: I was beautiful. I had to work hard to keep my mouth shut because I wanted to be like, yes, and thank you for that beautiful overview of Abbey Road. You definitely have echoed some of the things that I've thought, both as a music fan and a Beatles fan, but also as like a pop music academic, because that's a thing you can be. I think, and you've touched on this in your discussion, you know, just before, that I think Abbey Road existing is just such a miraculous thing. Like, if I think about what the Beatles were up to in 1969, how difficult life was in so many ways, some self-inflicted and others not. Like, I think, you know, John is really wrapped up in Yoko.
1: And heroin.
2: And, like, the effects of that on creativity and the way that the band could make music together was incredibly difficult. You know, he was not an easy person to be around. And
1: we should also say, by the way, yeah. I didn't mention it before, part of the individuating process is that they're each getting involved with some significant other, which pulls them away from the group.
2: Yeah, it sort of marks a new phase in life when you meet your partner and you get married. I mean, for John, it was a second marriage, but this seemed to be the one that was going to stick for him, and he was quite desperately in love with Yoko, and you hear that in some of the songs and the music on Abbey Road. But they're all having a particularly difficult time. I mean, I think John probably the most difficult time. He'd also had like a major car accident at that particular time too.
1: At the beginning of July, he missed all of the first 2 weeks of the recording booking.
2: Yeah.
1: So many of the songs are done completely without his presence.
2: Yeah. I mean, there's kind of a thought that the references in like Come Together, each of those verses, even though they seem quite abstract, are about John.

0: George and Paul, and you know, John's verse.
1: Never Ringo.
0: We needed a fourth. We needed a fourth verse, but you know, John's verse is sort of the Ono sideboard and the spinal cracker being the result of that car accident, and you know, wore a scum boot being Paul, and all of that sort of thing too. But you know, Ringo was making a movie. I think George had this kind of newfound confidence in his own songwriting ability and was sort of looking to the future. Again, you know, they're entering this new life with partners and that sort of thing. But I also think it's important to remember, like, they were so young at this point. Like, George was 25 and the rest of them not that much older than that. Like, to go through so much of this and so much tension and turmoil and success and love and despair and all of these things, and to still be in your kind of mid to late 20s, it's just sometimes interesting to think about, like, especially as like a lecturer, I think about my students who are in their sort of early to mid 20s, and I just think, gosh, you know, like, what a life. You know,
1: it must be wonderful to look out at your class and go, where's your Abbey Road?
0: Yeah,
1: what are you doing?
0: I mean, I must say, look, as a songwriter and a musician, when I did turn 24, I did have a moment that was like, I guess I'm not writing Pet Sounds.
1: I think I had that at 16 with Stairway to Heaven.
0: So, yeah, no, I feel you.
1: I understand the point. But it's also interesting. I hadn't thought about it in the context you put it there, Jade, but they were also walking a path no one had walked before. This was uncharted. Yeah. I mean, you could make a comparison with Elvis if you wanted, but it's quite different.
0: He was alone in that kind of way. And I mean, Paul has described them as inmates at times, you know, and I think the reason they clung so tight to each other, even though there were so many big feelings and so many hurt feelings and so much history, is that nobody else could understand what they were going through except the other three. And so in some ways they were all tied together through experience. And particularly with Paul, like when John left the band, you know, after Abbey Road, he said, I want a divorce. Like that's the way he phrased it, as if they were in this kind of intimate partnership. And it's a big word other than I'm leaving the band. I want a divorce. It's sort of something you can't take back. It's very hard.
1: It's very John though.
0: Very John. Dramatic.
1: But he was also in his way, as I recall from just clips I saw, in his way, kind of unsentimental about it, you know.
0: Yeah, he was really,
1: you know, well, you've got the albums there if you want to reminisce.
0: Yeah.
1: Like, what's the problem?
0: What's the problem? Why are you so upset? We're just a rock band.
1: Yeah, and I think there's that thing that happens in a lot of bands where, especially when they become very successful, that members within it feel, instead of feeling elevated by the band, they feel hemmed in some way.
0: Yeah.
1: And that there are things he wants to express that the band just doesn't let him.
0: Yeah.
1: Hence the divorce, right?
0: Yes, hence
1: he's moving
0: the divorce.
1: Into a new phase of liberation from the bonds of this,
0: absolutely,
1: of this thing.
0: Absolutely. And I think there was that. I mean, there's always been that tension, I think, between John and Paul, where, you know, Paul has this kind of pop sensibility in like wanting to connect and wanting to be accessible and wanting to be fun, and John wanting to sort of explore a sort of more serious or artistic side of things, which is not to say that Paul can't be those things, but I think through their partnership, and that's why they balanced each other out so much. I think Paul encouraged in John to make things like accessible in a way or connect with others, and John made Paul weirder and to take more risks and that sort of thing. But I think by Abbey Road, I mean, we saw this in the White album where you saw like Revolution and John's passion for that particular song. I think he felt like things are happening. We as a band should be talking about these things. We should be making music that is addressing the tensions of the time, and we're sort of not doing it, and I'm giving it a go. But I think he was sort of feeling like the Beatles aren't the place and for me to kind of talk about these things. Like he was sort of doing his best in at this point and give peace a chance, and you know, I think trying to connect with the wider world, whereas the Beatles had been so insular in that studio for such a long time.
2: So you know, one of the things that I just can't quite help thinking about is part of my love of kind of pre-1967 Dylan.
0: Yeah,
2: is how under post-produced his albums were. You really were getting on that album a take. And you very rarely get that sense on Abbey Road. Every once in a while, it comes through that you've captured a particular moment. Most of the other times, you're being made to feel like you are hearing assemblages.
0: Oh, yeah.
2: You are hearing soundscapes layered upon layered. And then you have the introduction. I mean, it's not new to this album, of course, but also of sound effects.
0: Yes.
2: You've got George Harrison's Moog organ or synthesizer, which was also kind of, you know, it creates
0: new
2: that
0: at the time,
2: that
0: too.
2: White noise.
1: But they also the growing tradition of musique concrète, you know, this sort of idea of making sound with objects.
2: Of course.
0: Which the Beatles were very well aware of.
1: Yeah.
0: Absolutely. We're using on Sgt. Pepper.
2: Especially, but also the range of percussions in Mean Mr. Mustard and Polythene Pam. Mm. The time signatures
0: Yeah.
2: in Polythene Pam are mind-blowing. So that's just a long way of saying so much of what I think the Beatles are trying to communicate in Abbey Road is simply affective. I'm not sure. And this is part of my read of both Dylan's words and also John's forms of composition.
0: Yeah.
2: It's not really about the meaning. And so going scrounging through, trying to work out clues or little insights into, you know, it's probably going to be a fool's errand. There are two affects that run through Abbey Road for me. One, well, actually, three. One is George.
0: Yeah.
2: The lightness. The
1: sunniness.
2: The sunniness, yes. But also a form of mystery and wonder and entrancement, especially through something that is simply not present in I Want You. Mm-hmm. I Want You is a kind of erotic, acquisitive growl.
0: Yeah.
2: I find something to be altogether different from that. Mm-hmm. It's almost standing, being, sitting in an aspect of wonder over and against this other person. So you have that, which I just think is a pinnacle in the album. But then you have a kind of, for want of a better term, a longing. With Ringo, with I Want to Be an Octopus Under the Sea, it's a longing for shelter.
0: Yeah.
2: I actually think it's probably a longing for the end of the Beatles.
0: Yeah.
2: It's a longing for the end of this type of scrutiny and stardom and no one telling you what to do. So, and with John, it's a different longing. Mm-hmm. It's a longing for the end of the Beatles, but it's also a longing for the divorce and the coupling instead with Yoko.
0: Yeah.
2: And then the final affect that you have running through it, I keep coming back to this note of regret. You know, Paul wants this band to be something.
1: And by this stage, you see it in the sessions that were released recently. Was it Peter Jackson who
0: pulled out? It can be a tough watch sometimes.
1: It's Paul dragging everybody through it, isn't it?
0: Yeah.
1: Is that how you read it, Jane?
0: Yeah. I think he was the most emotionally invested of all of them. I think he was, emotionally one of the last to let go. Hmm. And I think
2: But is this because of his underlying humanity? I mean, you listen, you compare, for instance, compare Penny Lane with Mr. Mustard.
0: Yes.
2: Hmm. Penny Lane is a similar assemblage of character studies, but there is a note of sympathy that runs through it that is not present for either Pauline Pam or for Mr. Mustard.
1: They're also just real characters.
2: Is that why Paul is holding on to this?
0: I just think it's been their life for so long. I just think it's really hard to say goodbye, even if it's bad. I think we've all had relationships or friendships where you go, I know this is no, or jobs or whatever, this is no good, but I'm scared of what comes next. That's scarier than what I know. And so I think, obviously, he sort of managed to go on and do some beautiful things on his own, but I think he was probably the most emotionally invested, I think, of wanting to keep those four people
1: together.
0: There
1: is something about the sweetness of the way Paul had always imagined character. We mentioned Penny Lane. When I'm 64 is a very sweet...
0: Yeah. I love Martha, my dear, which is a nice dog, but that's one of my favourite songs.
1: Yeah. Obladi Oblada. You know, John famously referred to a lot of this stuff derisively as Paul's granny music.
2: That's right.
0: Yeah, the musical campy kind of.
1: Yeah.
0: Yeah.
1: And it keeps showing up on Abbey Road. I think there's something about, clearly John was much more engaged with the social dimension of things.
0: Yes.
1: Let's call it socio-political, if you like.
0: Yes.
1: Paul, it seems to me, was a character guy. He just liked characters. He liked stories.
0: Yeah.
1: And that was enough.
0: Well, I think a great character song is like, it's a great short story often with a fun twist at the end. I mean, thinking of your three things of Abbey Road, can I add two?
2: Please.
0: Okay, great. One, I would add, I know there is regret and I totally agree with that. I also think a sense of play. I think playfulness is also an important part of Abbey Road, which to me is quite remarkable because they weren't in a particularly playful state of mind. But I think there's a lot that's quite fun, quirky, playful, which I think has always been an important part of their music, especially their psychedelic music. Like Lots on Revolver is quite playful to me. Sgt. Pepper does have some, you know, really great playful moments. But I don't mean play as in like straight up humour, though I think some of Abbey Road is quite funny. I think, there's lines in Polythene Pam that are a delight. Mm-hmm. I think, you know, even Her Majesty at the end is quite delightful and quite silly.
1: And irreverent.
0: Yeah. Well, it was supposed to be further up, I think.
1: Yeah.
0: It's the last chord of Mean Mr. Mustard that's at the front of it, right? Yeah. But I also think, like, Octopus's Garden is, like, quite silly but fun and a flight of fancy. I just think that sense of playfulness, that they could still pull that out even though if

0: I think as a songwriter, it can be really exciting to go, how do I go from this bit to that bit? How do I bridge these two things together? That's like a fun creative puzzle. And that's kind of what I hear is like, you mentioned that transition between the end of Polythene Pan into She Came Through the Bathroom Window. You really do feel like you're going down like a hallway or something, and then you emerge where the window is or
1: and
0: something.
1: And you also don't know where this is going to
0: end.
1: You don't know where you're
0: going to
1: be spat out.
0: Yeah. But to me, that sounds like that's someone having fun. That's like a fun, creative, playful way to kind of get from one place to another. And I think they've always been great at navigating that as a band. But I think on Abbey Road, it was definitely and the other theme, like, I know this is going to sound really cliche, but I just think there's a lot of love on that record, despite the fact that there was all of these kinds of quite difficult feelings. Like, I think, so because, I mean, that's my favourite one.
1: Really?
0: And I know that's a tough take, but I just, love vocal harmonies. I love the Beach Boys. And so this feels like a kind of, you know, inspiration from Pet Sounds and stuff like that. But I just, there's something beautiful about that. But lots of the songs are about different kinds of love. Like, feels like they sort of sing it to each other in that sort of way. I think something...
2: It is a choral.
0: It's beautiful. Yeah. And it's like, you almost can't pick their voices out. It's beautiful.
3: All nine of them.
0: Yeah, all nine of them. And I think something like Something, the song Something.
1: What song?
0: I mean, it's just one of the most perfect, beautiful pop songs I think I've ever heard. But it's also a mature kind of love.
1: That's right.
0: In that song, it's not like, I think you're so cute, let's dance or whatever. It's like...
1: And it's not I Want You.
0: It's not I Want You. It's like at peace. It's like there's something about I'm okay with myself and I'm in a safe place with this new person.
2: Also an honesty. There's also an honesty about it.
0: I don't know. Will my love grow? I don't know.
2: So this idea, able to love you more than I love you right now?
0: Yeah.
2: My experience right now is that it is at its limit.
0: Yeah. But who knows?
2: I think you're right. This is where it's wonder bordering on... I don't like using the word. It's wonder bordering on worship.
0: Yeah.
2: It is a non-acquisitive love song.
1: Entirely acquisition.
2: Yeah.
0: I think that's been a theme in pop music. Like, Will You Still Love Me Tomorrow is kind of a thought about that. This Beach Boys song, it's called When I Grow Up to Be a Man. And it's one of my favorite ones. And it's essentially like, who will I be when I grow up? Will I love my wife for the rest of my life? A beautiful pop song, but I just think that's the coming of age kind of stuff. It's like that loss of innocence of like, what will my life be? Who will this person be? What do I have capacity for? And I feel like Something is the way it resonates is that it's sort of George stepping into this kind of adult or mature view of what love could be. It's not I want you. It could be all of these things. But he also doesn't answer the question, will my life, I don't know. He doesn't actually say yes or no. He just sort of leaves it hanging, which is how life is, right? We just can't know what the future holds.
1: You are listening to The Minefield on ABC Radio National. Waleed Ali, my name's Scott Stevens. My co-host, the other voice you're hearing there, belongs to Jade O'Regan, who's a senior lecturer in contemporary music practice at the Sydney Conservatorium of Music.

0: Just a teeny weeny philosophical sidebar.
1: Yeah.
2: Do it.
0: One of my favorite philosophers, Vladimir Jankelevich, a Jewish, Russian, French philosopher, had this idea of the image of the moral life is not a person acquiring virtues and simply getting bigger and bigger and bigger by that act of becoming magnanimous, becoming sort of enjoying that reputation for virtuousness. Mm-hmm. Yeah. He says the image of the moral life, his little French term was le presque rien, which means almost nothing. That the moral life is the ray of sunshine that illuminates that which is loved, but is so delicate, is so fine, that it only takes a slight shift in the cloud, a slight flutter of the curtain, and you no longer see the ray of light that drew your attention to it. Mm. George's voice is so thin that it's almost non-existent. And I find that the moment of relief throughout the album, nowhere more striking.
2: Yeah.
0: And I realize if you're listening to it on record, you don't get the effect. But if you're listening to it digitally, you get to the end of I Want You, the cacophony, the white noise,
2: the chaos,
0: the guitar upon guitar upon the guitar.
1: The loudness.
0: And it's going for 4 minutes.
1: It just keeps going.
2: Longer than that. Mm-hmm.

0: It's, yeah, seven.
1: And then you drop.
2: Yeah.
0: Yeah.
1: And then there's the gap. And then there's Here Comes the Sun.
0: Yeah.
2: Do you know what? So there's an interesting thing here, Jade. I don't know if you thought about it in this way, but if you have, interesting your thoughts. Just the role of contrasts. Mm-hmm. I mean, that is the most, that is the clearest one.
0: Yeah.
2: Because the other thing about the end of I Want You is it's modal. It's the harmonics of it are not, we're not talking about a normal minor key here or anything like that.
0: It's just pentatonics, too. Yeah. It's,
2: you've got that.
1: I know someone who describes it as Wagnerian.
2: Yeah, that would actually, cast into a rock milieu. That's probably right. And then Here Comes the Sun. You are talking, I mean, this is as major as it gets.
0: Yeah.
2: We haven't spoken much about the production side of it, but one of the interesting features of Here Comes the Sun that I didn't know until recently, but actually I feel like makes a big difference, is that whole recording is pitch shifted.
0: Yes.
2: So it was recorded at a certain pitch.
0: Yep.
2: But what you hear on the album is ever so slightly sharper. It's up a quarter tone, roughly, which means it was probably also slightly faster. Is that true?
0: Yeah. Certainly at that time, it was very difficult to pitch shift something that didn't actually affect the tempo. Actually, the end is also pitch shifted same way. Yeah, if you sat down to play it, which I have, and had to write a chart for it, I was like, it's not quite an A.
2: Yeah.
0: It's sort of in somewhere between an A and an A.
2: Yeah, so if you sit down with your guitar and try to play Here Comes the Sun, you'll be frustrated.
0: Yeah.
2: Because it will sound wrong.
0: Which I think helps the kind of otherworldliness of it. It's like imperceptible, I think. You don't go, it's interesting that this song is, well, maybe you do if you're a nerd like me, but in general, if you're just listening to it, but there is just something, those things have an effect emotionally, even if you don't exactly know
2: what
0: it is.
2: Especially with ears that are tuned to A440, because that's what everything is. That's the frequency for the pitch of A.
0: Yeah.
2: If this is just ever so slightly, so what it does is it immediately makes it a bit brighter.
0: Yeah.
2: It's fresh.
0: Yeah.
2: Because it doesn't sit in the world that you're normally in. It's painting with a slightly different color palette.
0: Yep.
2: And because it's ever so slightly sped up, everything's a bit crisper. Right?
0: Yeah.
2: That you don't get the, which you do get in something like Strawberry Field, where actually there was all sorts of pitch shifting going on, and you get slurring.
0: It was pitch shifted up and down.
2: So you get this one, you don't. It gets really, really crisp.
0: Yeah.
2: What better way to communicate a sunrise?
0: Absolutely. Yeah, by actually physically moving up.
2: Yeah.
0: Sort of way.
2: You've got that coming after I Want You. Then you've got the acoustic stuff we're talking about before, then the orchestral stuff. There's something about the organisation of the undulation here.
0: Mm-hmm. Yes.
2: There's an odyssey going on as a result of all of this, I think.
0: I think so too. I think it is an album of contrasts, and I think that has to do with both the music and about where they are kind of in their personal lives and their relationships with each other. I can tell you about like a musical. So there is something really interesting about Abbey Road in that its relationship to the keys of C and A, like you mentioned A earlier. But if you're really into this stuff, there's an amazing popular music scholar called Walter Everett, who is kind of like the world expert on the Beatles. He's also a lovely person. And he talks about, I mean, this is something I noticed because I played these songs, but there is just almost a constant movement between, especially on the side two, the medley, between the key of C and A. And he even goes as far as to say that the A parts of an A minor are about the tension and about the sort of introspection and the sort of self, I don't want to say self-loathing, but certainly like examining the self. And the movement to C is where the love comes in, right? So if we think of something like
2: Golden Slumbers. So Golden Slumbers is A minor and it moves to C.
0: Yeah, so the Once There Was a Way to Get Back Home. I mean, he never actually says that there is one. Maybe there is no way to get back home. But then when the lullaby part and his full voice comes in, that hits C. And it's the same in like the end. So the love you, jammy bit, we're hanging around having fun in A, but when it comes to the really important message, it moves immediately to that C and in the end.
2: Mm.
0: And it happens all the way through that medley in this really interesting sort of way. Now, of course, like that's probably taking things to the extreme, but I do think that playfulness between tonal centres, like when we think of a regular old pop song, it kind of has, I guess what we call the tonic, it's the key that the song is in. And often it just stays there. Not so. On almost any of the songs on Abbey Road. They're really exploring this kind of idea of keys. It gives that kind of feeling of like, where are we sitting, right? And so that can be exciting and playful like it is on the medley, or it can shift deeply in terms of emotion, like something like God Only Knows, right? That is also one of those songs where it's like, is it in E? Is it in A? Could be either. It kind of doesn't resolve. And in a song like that, it gets across the wistfulness of love.
2: God Only Knows what key it's in.
0: God Only Knows.
2: Yeah.
0: Maybe Brian does.
2: And actually, it's a brilliant, I mean, this is from Pet Sounds by the Beach Boys. And it's a really important reference point, actually, because
0: I think so too.
2: It's easy to forget, if you're a Beatles fan or whatever, that the Beatles are responding to a challenge from the Beach Boys.
0: 100%. And Brian was responding to the challenge of Rubber Soul, which he thought was like the first album that was like all of the songs mean something and go together. Of course, he was thinking of the US version of Rubber Soul, but he was like, how am I going to top this? And then that became, I mean, there was like a loving rivalry, you know, and we wouldn't have Sgt. Pepper if we didn't have
2: Pet Sounds is Sgt. Pepper 1.0, I guess.
0: Yeah, totally. And then, of course, Brian, being as fragile as he was like, oh, no, and started sort of what became the Smile Sessions, and that's a whole other story. But, I just think that sense of creativity and play using the studio as an instrument, which you talked about in your introduction, I think is particularly important. I think in the history of pop music, we have a change in the 1960s where before that, recording an album was about capturing a live performance, right? It was like Elvis in Sun.
2: It's a document.
0: It's a document, and it's trying to emulate what you might see when you see a band live. But the mid-1960s, not so. It was like the album as a document, as an artifact on its own. In fact, part of the reason the Beatles stopped touring, yes, the yelling, but also sound reinforcement systems couldn't do it. But also, how do you play it live like that with all those bits and pieces? It's just not quite possible. So I think there's just like a lot of things that are kind of tying together.
1: Can I ask you too about something? There is a forward-looking orientation to the album.
0: Yeah.
1: Once There Was a Way to Get Back Home. That's forward-looking.
0: Mm.
1: It's despairing.
2: Is it?
1: Mm. Yeah, yeah. It's, I would like a way back home again.
2: Mm.
1: I mean, there is a homeward longing. Mm.
2: Yeah. Mm.
1: But there are also these remarkable bits of backward nostalgia.
0: Mm.
1: I mean, you have John's inversion of Beethoven's 14th Piano Sonata. In what, C sharp minor at the beginning of Because.
0: Yeah.
1: Which is an obvious bit. You have Paul's use of a song, a 17th century song by Thomas Dekker at the beginning of Golden Slumbers. But then you have the Beatles' own, I mean.
0: And Chuck Berry too.
1: You've got John's use of Here Comes Old Flat Top.
0: Yeah.
1: From what?
0: And James Taylor.
1: You Can't Catch Me.
0: Yeah.
1: But then there's also the reference to the Beatles' own doo-wop days. Yeah. It's crystal clear in the end. It's crystal clear in Pauline Pam, but it's most visible in Oh Darling, where it's a pure throwback in the way that it's played, in the rock tropes from the late 50s and the early 60s.
2: But rockified in a 60s way.
0: Yeah, totally.
1: Yes.
0: Well, it's doing Fats Domino, right? Like it's doing what Fats Domino songs. He's a great piano player. Lots of his songs, Blueberry Hill, Ain't That a Shame, they're in 12/8, right? Mm. Which is So it has that kind of rollicking feel. Like
1: what's going on here? Because I always feel that with John, he's grabbing something. He's appropriate because he needs something to light the fuse.
0: Mm. He's like a bowerbird. He's just like
1: A bowerbird.
0: Popping little things in my nest.
1: There's kind of a sense that this is kind of a compendium, that this is a cross-section of the Beatles. But is that note of nostalgia, those nostalgic appropriations, is that also an expression of the longing?
0: Yeah, I think which would make sense if that's the last album. That it's like, I think that's what Let It Be tried to be. It was trying to be this kind of return to the things they loved about rock and roll music. But I think, if you're thinking of them considering this as the last record, which very much feels like it was, then yes, I could totally understand why they would have these connections to all through their musical life to sort of then leave you
1: with. Do we listen to Abbey Road the way that we do? Do we appreciate Abbey Road the way that we do if it turned out not to be the end?
0: Well, I just think that's a really interesting... I think that's a really interesting question. And like in 2019, there's...
1: It was critically panned.
0: Oh, yeah.
1: When it came out.
0: I brought some reviews. So Nick Cohen... and this is what I think the interesting thing about like 60s big albums like this, you get the impression from, if you're looking at it from now, that they were always critically acclaimed. Not so.
1: Mm. So Nick Cohen in the New York Times.
0: Nick Cohen, it's nothing special. And it was mediocrity incarnate. Here's some other ones. It was complicated instead of complex.
1: People have said that about The Minefield, actually.
0: There are only minor pleasures in the context of this whole disc. So yeah, it's like, it didn't go particularly well. I mean, fans loved it. Actually, there was an interesting quote from The Times, which said that this album would be called gimmicky by people who want a record to sound exactly like a live performance, which is sort of what we were getting at before. It's like, if you go in thinking, I want to hear the Beatles rock and roll, maybe you'll be a bit bummed by this. But
2: surely by that stage, you know better than to expect
0: so.
2: That.
0: Come on, friends. It's been 3 years.
2: Crazy. Anyway. Oh, I thoroughly enjoyed this. There are so many things I would have loved to have kept talking about, alas. Thank you, Jade. Wonderful to have you here.
0: Thank you so much for having me. This is wonderful.
2: Jade O'Regan, Program Leader, Senior Lecturer in Contemporary Music Practice at the Sydney Conservatorium of Music, our guest for this week's edition of The Minefield, which is now, I'm very sad to say, at a close. Don't forget, though, voting is underway in Radio National's Top 100 Australian Books Countdown. There are some great Australian books about music there, which might be relevant to you. You might be inspired by this show to consider them. If you text the word bookworm, that's one word, to 0418... 226576, 0418 226576. We will send you a link to the voting page. You don't have long. Voting closes on the 1st of October, and I reckon if you can vote for the book that's just been released that will be a classic that's getting panned right now, then you are exactly on point as far as this episode of The Minefield is concerned. 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
0: Robert Forster, singer-songwriter and founding member of the Go-Betweens, now a novelist too.
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4: Coming up after the news, Claire Nichols is joined by Geraldine Brooks on The Book Show to talk about her debut novel, Year of Wonders. It's been 25 years since the book was first released, and it marked a sharp pivot after years as a foreign correspondent. And on Critics' Corner, Kylie brought headlines to the AFL Grand Final, but why do major sports have pre-game concerts? And what makes the difference between a triumph and a catastrophe?

0: ABC News. Hello, I'm Satyam Weinstein. New South Wales police say Newcastle Knights fans turned on the driver of a car and his passengers after the vehicle crashed into fans waiting to farewell their team. Giselle Wakatama has more.
1: 10 people were injured, two critically, after a car crashed into fans lining the road at Wall's End this morning. Thousands of people were there to farewell the Newcastle Knights team bus headed to Sydney for tomorrow's grand final. An 18-year-old man has been arrested and is undergoing mandatory testing in hospital. New South Wales Police Assistant Commissioner David Waddell says some fans gave the injured CPR while others turned on the driver.
2: The male has been arrested. There was two other persons in the car. We had to get the three of them out of there because the crowd did turn on them.
1: Police say they expect charges to be laid.
0: The New South Wales Police Minister, Yasmin Catley, is urging motorists to drive responsibly after today's crash. Ms. Catley says it's a tragedy that didn't need to happen.
3: We set out warnings about driver behaviour and how important driver behaviour is. You know, I was just speaking to some of the police up at the scene. And quite rightly, they said, a split-second decision can change so many people's lives. And that is what has happened here today in our town.
0: Scores of calls for help have been made to the New South Wales State Emergency Service as severe storms swept across the state. Digby Worthmuller has more.
4: Almost 30 incidents have been reported around Ulladulla, where a tornado tore through the CBD, ripping roofs from properties and bringing down trees and power lines. More than 2,000 properties are without power as the severe weather moves across the state. The SES is warning thunderstorms could bring damaging winds, large hail and flash flooding to Greater Sydney and other parts of the state this evening. Heavy rainfall of up to 100 millimetres is also possible. SES crews remain on standby as the severe weather continues.
0: The International Energy Agency says oil prices have already started to drop after news that G7 countries will release 100 million barrels of reserves over the next 4 months. The American war on Iran has restricted global fuel supplies and pushed prices to record highs. IEA Executive Director Fatih Birol says they've taken an important step.
5: It was necessary to take a step concerning diesel, and we took such a step today. We announced that we will begin releasing 100 million barrels of oil to the markets once again under our coordination as the International Energy Agency. As of now, the markets are reacting to this news. A decline in price has begun.
0: The Moscow-installed governor of Russian-controlled parts of Zaporizhia region in southeastern Ukraine says one person has been killed and 10 more wounded in the Ukrainian drone strike. The latest casualties come as Moscow and Kyiv continue to exchange aerial attacks. The most recent Russian strikes have been against two key bridges in Kyiv. The number of students arrested in protests over classroom conditions and funding in France has now passed 5,000, most of them teenagers. Here's the BBC's James Waterhouse.
6: For the majority of those demonstrating, this is about being seen and heard.
7: At the heart of it is a legitimate political argument. Ministers admit things aren't perfect, but across France, the level of damage and violence in some areas starting to spiral out of control.
6: The government has squarely blamed far-left politicians for encouraging the violence and disorder, something they deny. But there is a wider political current that ministers are nervously watching. As the past week has shown, this is also about a future voting generation which doesn't believe those in power work for them.
0: Heavy rain has continued to lash parts of Victoria, with potholes opening up on highways and roads in the state's east. In Rosedale, about 2 hours southeast of Melbourne, at least five cars have suffered punctured tyres. Rebecca Billing says her family was returning from holiday when they struck a pothole and needed to have their car towed. She says conditions on the road have put her off travelling across Victoria.
8: When you're driving at these sort of speeds, plus you've got to deal with the weather, plus kangaroos, and yeah, it's really sort of turned us off wanting to travel in Victoria because it's just dangerous.
0: And an Australian men's rugby side has dominated Papua New Guinea 60-10 in the annual Prime Minister's 13 game in Port Moresby. In the women's game, Australia triumphed 66-6, the biggest winning margin in the game's history. ABC News.
9: 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I'm Sky Kirkham, sitting in this week for Hilary Harper from the lands of the Kulin Nation. Now, it's not often that you can convince an author to dive back into one of their masterpieces, but as we enter the final days of voting for the top 100 Australian books of all time, I hope you've got your votes in, Claire Nichols will be joined on The Book Show by Geraldine Brooks to talk about her debut, Year of Wonders. It's much loved by readers, but how does the Pulitzer Prize-winning author feel about her early work? And did you catch the AFL Grand Final over the weekend? Congratulations to Brisbane again, and my sympathies to any Dockers fans listening. That ending was heartbreaking. But for the arts, the story is at the other end of the game, with Kylie Minogue putting on a massive show as the pre-game entertainment. I actually saw posters all over town spruiking the show rather than the game, which was a bit of a surprise. But for the NRL final this weekend, things have been a little more complicated. Tones and I was intended to be the headliner, but it's fallen through. And the finals will be without a major entertainer for the first time in a long time. On Critics' Corner, we'll look at whether that matters and what it takes to make a successful show when you're not quite the main attraction.
10: 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Hello, I'm Claire Nichols. And with our Top 100 Australian Books vote underway, I've taken it upon myself to help you pick your favourite ever Australian books, providing a bit of inspiration going back to some classic Australian novels. So if you haven't voted yet, you need to head to the Radio National website and pick your favourites. Maybe you'll want to vote for this, Geraldine Brooks and her classic novel, Year of Wonders. Would you believe Year of Wonders is 25 years old?

0: this year. It was published in 2001, and it takes us not to Australia. This takes us to a small country town in England in the 17th century. This is a town that decides to cut itself off from the world when the plague arrives. Its narrator is Anna Frith. She's a young maid to the local rector. She's already a mother and a widow at 19, and she has a whole lot more love and grief to come. Hi, Geraldine.
1: Hi, g'day.
0: This was your first published novel. What does this book mean to you, Geraldine?
1: It was my swan dive into the unknown. I had been a newspaper reporter for a decade and a half, and then suddenly I had a child, a baby, and I couldn't do the kind of reporting I'd been doing for the last 10 years, which was going to extreme places at the worst of times and being a war correspondent. And so I took this swan dive into the world of the imagination to see if I could write fiction that anybody would want to read. And luckily for me, somebody did. So I got to keep doing it.
0: It's an incredible story. How did you find this story?
1: I had literally stumbled into the village of Eme in the Peak District in England at the end of a long hike. We had a very rare couple of days off from being Middle East correspondents, and I wanted to get somewhere different, moist and green instead of dry and dusty. And so we were rambling, as the English so euphoniously call bushwalking or hiking, and I saw a sign saying Plague Village. And I thought, that's funny. Not many places try to attract tourists by putting up a sign saying Plague Village. So we walked the extra 5 miles and found ourselves in this very beautiful gritstone town in a wonderful state of historic preservation. And in the church at that time, they had the story of what had happened there in 1665 when the villagers uniquely, during a bubonic plague, took the decision to quarantine themselves.
0: It's an incredible act of bravery or self-sacrifice, isn't it?
1: Incredible. And, you know, at that point, we were living in a very small village ourselves, but it was in rural Virginia. And we couldn't even get an agreement about whether the notice board should be inside the post office or outside the post office. So it intrigued me on that level. Like, how do you get a community to come to a life-changing consensus like that? But I was also still working as a war correspondent at the time. So I was seeing what catastrophe did to people and how it tended to either bring people to their best self or their worst self. And I had examples of both. I had like the morally lost torturer in Ba'athist, Iraq, or the incredibly brave and self-sacrificing Eritrean woman who stepped out of the conventional role accepted for her to, you know, lead her people in the struggle then against the brutal rule of Mengistu. So, you know, I had all this stuff in my head. And as I'm covering modern conflicts, I keep thinking back to this town and what it must have been like to be those people and who found their best self and who found their worst self. And then I would come home to this little town in rural Virginia and say, you know, we can't agree on anything. How did they ever get to agree on that? So it had been working in my head for 10 years before I decided to sit down and write about it.
0: Was there anything on the historical record as to how that decision was made or who led that decision?
1: We know who led it, and it was a very unlikely young clergyman who, you know, it was a time of great religious strife in England. It was the Restoration. So they'd tried the Puritan way and it hadn't really taken hold. And then they, you know, they went back to the old, more ornate form of worship. And there was a lot of conflict in this particular village between those two schools of thought. So this young guy, you know, who's not from there, manages to lead the people, but he got help from the other guy, the other minister who'd been kicked out of the church because of the religious wars. So

0: was an extraordinary story, really. And I wasn't the first to be attracted to it. There had been other people who'd taken a run at it, and there'd been an opera even. But I just felt like I wanted to try and tell it from the point of view of somebody who was half a line in one of the few documents that had come down to us, which was the minister's maid. And he had written, "Fortunately, my maid continued in health, which was a blessing, for had she quailed, I would have been ill set." And I thought, well, who was she? And I went to look for her, but there was absolutely nothing to be found.
1: Of course, because she was the maid.
0: She was a woman and she was the maid, and she didn't get to tell her own story, as women generally didn't. And so I made her up.
2: So you thought on this for 10 years. At what point did you think, yeah, there is a novel in this? This is going to be my project.
0: I didn't know if there was a novel in it. I didn't know if I knew how to write a novel. But I was a bit desperate because I had this baby, and I thought I had left the Wall Street Journal, where I'd been working for 10 years at that point, and I thought, I can freelance. But if you've been a war correspondent, nobody's calling you up to do anything at all that's compatible with having a nursing infant, like, you know, sitting around a swimming pool and interviewing George Clooney. They're not calling you for that. They're calling you to go back and do what you used to do. And I'm like, no, I'm not going to walk over the mountains in Afghanistan with a bunch of Pashtun rebels. I'm going to nurse my baby at 4 and 6. and so I wasn't sure what my life was going to be. And it was actually my husband, Tony Horwitz, who said, "You've always been fascinated by that Eames story. Why don't you try and write that?" And initially, I thought it was going to be a nonfiction book, something I knew how to do. But when I went back to Eam, there was so little, the historical record is so thin, that the only way to really engage with the material was to take the thin gruel that there was and then use an informed imaginative empathy to say, okay, it might have been like this, given everything else I know about people in crisis.
2: And being so accomplished as a war correspondent, being so successful in that field, and then trying something new, something that maybe felt a little uncomfortable. What do you remember about writing this book?
0: So the weirdest thing was, and this never happens, but, you know, it was a different time, and I was very lucky. So I got the Anita Kibble Award for Foreign Correspondence, and that came with a very nice monetary prize. And that prize was gifted by the first female librarian at the New South Wales Library to encourage women writers. And I was very encouraged. And I thought, I'm going to take some of this money and I'm going to buy some time and see what I can do. And so I wrote 3 chapters and I sent them to my nonfiction agent, because I had written 2 nonfiction, very journalistic kind of books. And I didn't hear from her. And I thought, oh, well, it probably sucked and I better think of something else. And then about 5 weeks had passed and she called me up and she said, "I sold your book."
2: Wow.
0: On the basis of the 3 chapters. So then I had to write the rest of it.
2: Well, that must have made you feel pretty confident.
0: No, it didn't. It made me feel a little desperate, actually, because somebody had actually paid good money for this. I didn't know if I could do it or not. So there was so much good luck and so much bad luck around this book. And it's kind of encouraging to know how little anything really defines what books will find their way into the hands of readers, because this book came out around 9/11. I was actually on book tour, in the early stages of book tour for it, when 9/11 happened. And of course, any media that was dedicated to a book about the plague in 1665 was not going to get any airtime. And also, you couldn't travel anymore, you know, the airspace was shut down. And it got shellacked in the New York Times book section, and it should have disappeared without trace. But somehow this little book found its way into the hands of readers, and people read it and kept reading it, and they still are, thank God.
2: Do you know how that happened?
0: I think independent bookstores have a lot to do with it. I wouldn't be anywhere without independent bookstores, because they know their readers and they know what their readers like. And that's the only thing I can think of, really.
2: Wow. I want to know about this woman you created, Anna Frith, inspired by that maid who just got the one mention on the historical record. Who is Anna?
0: So I was trying to think what she might be like, and because it was a village of lead miners and shepherds, I thought probably she would have been married to a lead miner, and maybe he would have died in a mine collapse, and maybe she already had a couple of kids. And I imagined her as something like many of the women that I'd met in the Middle East and Africa covering stories, who were women who thought that their lives were going to be very circumscribed, that they were going to be very domestic, that their business would be to keep house and have children, and then a disaster happened to them, and they had to step out of that expected role, and then they did in the most unexpected ways. And I'd seen this over and over again. I'd seen it in Eritrea with the young woman who was born in a village that was so conservative, they still, in the 1990s, had a menses tent where women who were menstruating had to go and be segregated, and where women were not allowed to speak to their husbands unless they were spoken to first. And she ended up leading a military campaign to relieve the siege of Asmara in Eritrea against the Mengistu regime. And then, you know, the Kurdish woman who left her job one day wearing high heels and a suit and had to lead her family over mined mountain passes into Turkey. So I'd seen these incredible changes that women could make in times of catastrophe, and that emboldened me to allow Anna to change.
2: Mm. I'm so interested in how you found the voice of Anna, because it feels so alive that you connect so quickly with her, yet you are using this kind of 17th century style language. How did you find and nail that voice of Anna?
0: So I'm trying to think about what she would have had access to. If you're a curious, intellectually alive person at that time, you know, our world is so flooded with input. It's very hard to put yourself back into a quieter time. And I'm thinking she would have only heard from an educated person twice a week, and that would have been in church. And that would have been in the Restoration period from the Book of Common Prayer and the King James Bible, which, as we know, is very florid and beautiful English and nothing like the original Hebrew text, which is very, like, austere. So it's been rewritten in this kind of florid way. So I'm trying to think. So that's what she's hearing at these long services twice a week. So that's the only input she's getting. But she's living in a milieu which is Derbyshire dialect, which is very colourful, but you can't use too much of that. So if I'd written the whole book in Derbyshire dialect, nobody would have been able to read it. So I thought I'll use just a few words of Derbyshire dialect to give a flavour. And seeing her as an intellectually aspirational person, she's going to have a little bit of King Jamesian flair to how she speaks. But to me, that's the main thing, is trying to figure out who the storyteller is and how they sound.
2: Mm. And it does mean, in just those opening paragraphs, you know, we hear about the beauty of apple fall, which is just such a gorgeous way of describing an apple falling from a tree. But we also hear about horse piss, because these are both realities of Anna's world.
0: Yeah, right.
2: Can you read just a little bit of Anna for us?
0: I open the door to my cottage these evenings on a silence so thick it falls upon me like a blanket. Of all the lonely moments of my day, this one is always the loneliest. I confess I have sometimes been reduced to muttering my thoughts aloud like a mad woman when the need for a human voice becomes too strong. I mislike this, for I fear the line between myself and madness is as fine these days as a cobweb, and I have seen what it means when a soul crosses over into that dim and wretched place. But I, who always prided myself on grace, now allow myself a deliberate clumsiness. I let my feet land heavily. I clatter the hearth tools. And when I draw water, I let the bucket chain grind on the stone just to hear the ragged noise instead of the smothering silence.
2: You're listening to The Book Show on ABC Radio National, where I am so pleased to be speaking to Geraldine Brooks about her 2001 novel Year of Wonders. And Geraldine, we can hear in that reading how lonely Anna is. How tough was it to put this wonderful, bright young woman through so much pain and so much loss?
0: So, you know, the village itself tells you the story of the plague. I mean, they're magnificent custodians of their own history. And so there was that initial visit that I made with Tony when we were just hiking around. And then I went back intentionally to see what could be learned there. And I think what you realize is the scale of the loss, because the village is so careful about the history of the plague. You see these plague graveyards and whole families have been wiped out. And you see the consequences of whole trades being wiped out. So obviously the person who usually engraved gravestones died because the gravestone of the minister's wife has an error in it that's had to be chipped out and redone. And so you start imagining what it would be like, you know, if two-thirds of the people you knew disappeared in the course of a year.
2: Mm. And I can't imagine, Geraldine, what it's like to write about a woman losing her children when you yourself were nursing that beautiful newborn baby.
0: So every kid in Year of Wonders is basically my first child at different ages, because it took me a while to write the book. So I don't have a lot of patience for anti-vaxxers, because I had fallen into that mindset of, oh, too many vaccines. And I didn't vaccinate him for varicella, for chickenpox. And he got chickenpox. And it is horrible. And I'm carrying around my puking baby, pox covered, as I'm writing this book. And I'm sorry for putting Nathaniel through actually having chicken pox, and I'm mad at myself for being so stupid, but it was very useful for the novel.
2: Yes, well, I'm glad he recovered. So we know that Anna works at the rectory for Michael Montpellion, adores Montpellion, and even more so adores his wife, Eleanor. You know,
0: yeah.
2: She understands the world through the lens of Christianity. I'm interested to know how you approach this, because at this point, had you converted to Judaism at this point, Geraldine?
0: Yes, but, you know, I converted to Judaism as a matter of history, not faith. I'm not a deist. I don't share in any kind of belief in a supreme being. So the truth is, if you're writing historical fiction, you will always find that you're writing about two things. One is religion, because it was so significant in every era prior to this one. And horses, because they're everywhere.
2: And I was happy to see the horse, having, you know, read your book Horse not so long ago. I thought, oh, here we go again. Here's Geraldine and her horses.
0: No, actually, you know, now I'm very embarrassed, because my descriptions of the horse in Year of Wonders entirely suboptimal, because I didn't know anything about horses. I just liked them, and I wanted to have a, you know, obviously everybody's got riding around on horses in that era. And, I have people galloping downhill. No one in their right mind gallops downhill. But I didn't learn that till I actually had a horse, which came much later.
2: All right. So that's one thing you might go back and change if you could have another go at Year of Wonders. I also was really fascinated by the exploration of witches and witch hunting in this book. There are two female healers in the town. Our narrator, Anna Frith, initially is very concerned about being even associated, say, with herbs or anything, because she knows what that can mean for women. Tell me about the research you did into witch hunting in this part of England during this period of history.
0: Yeah, so, you know, any time a plague happened, somebody got blamed. It was either the women or the Jews, you know. They're the kind of go-to scapegoats for this kind of thing. Actually, in Eam itself, that wasn't a huge thing, but at that time in England, it was. And I wanted to explore a little bit about what it meant to be an independent woman, because that's something that Anna has to grapple with. And so I actually borrowed from a case that happened in Scotland at that time. And the speech that the accused witch gives when she knows that there's no way out and that they're going to kill her no matter what, she gives them all something big to think about. And that was actually a speech that a woman in Scotland had the wit to give to, like, wreck everybody's life in the town that was going to kill her.
2: Wow. It really, you know, the life of a woman, you know, it's not easy to read about in this book. You can be an independent woman and be accused of being a witch, or you can choose to be a maid, or you can, you know, see your husband lost in a mining accident. And then our character is threatened with the Branks and has a memory of her mother being forced to wear the Branks. What are the Branks, Geraldine?
0: So the Branks, so the big crime in the 17th century, not only in England, but also in the Massachusetts Bay Colony in Boston, was women were hauled into court all the time for being a scold, which meant that you'd been overheard criticizing a man in public. And it's a jolly good thing that that is no longer a crime on the books, or I think all of us would be in the slammer at this point. But no, it was awful. I mean, women had to wear these horrible appliances that suppressed their tongue as a punishment. Or in Massachusetts, they would just put a skewer through your tongue.
2: It's unimaginable.
0: It kind of is, until you look at what the Taliban is doing in Afghanistan to women, and then it's not unimaginable at all.
2: And this is the fascinating thing about historical fiction, right, is you can be writing about another time and another place, but it's still relevant.
0: Unfortunately, yes.
2: Geraldine Brooks, we're chatting today because the voting is open for the Top 100 Australian Books campaign, and I've spoken to three other great Australian writers about really classic Australian novels. This one's a little bit different, Year of Wonders, because it's not set in Australia. It's not about Australia. So how do you think about this story within the Australian canon, given it's very much about Britain and it's written by, you know, a writer who was living in America when she wrote it?
0: No, I wasn't living in America when I wrote it. I was living in Balmain.
2: Well, there you go.
0: I've been moving around, unfortunately. This is what happens when you sleep with foreigners. You end up moving around a lot. I think all my books are at heart Australian novels because they're informed by an Australian sensibility, which has to do with the underdog and trying to give voice to the voiceless. And I have this idealized view of my Australian upbringing that was all about my mother sticking up for the immigrant women who were being exploited, doing piecework for pittance when they should have been getting the minimum wage, and my dad, who was an ardent trade unionist, who loved nothing better than a stoush against the capitalists. And I think that that is there through all my books.
2: Yeah, you've never written a novel set here, right?
0: No, I had one that I was working on, and then I just realized that I couldn't do the thing that a novelist has to do, which is understand the story that the character is telling themselves about why they do what they do. I wanted to write about Jane Franklin, who is a fascinating person, and she was the governor's wife in Tasmania during the genocide of the Aborigines and, you know, some of the worst excesses of the convict system there, and she fought both those things. But she did something I couldn't explain, which is she, yeah, took an Aboriginal child from Flinders Island and brought her to Government House and really made her part of the family with her birth child, Eleanor. And it scandalized the colony that this black child was there at Government House in the carriage, in the gowns, the whole thing. And then when John Franklin is recalled to England, she abandons that child into a system that she knew was completely brutal. And she never, as far as we know, inquired as to her well-being. And I couldn't come up with what the story in her head was that she told herself to justify doing that. And if you can't do that, you can't really write that character.
2: Wow, that's a really fascinating insight into your process. It's been so wonderful to go back and remember Year of Wonders. You know, it's 25 years old this year. How do you feel about this book now? You know, you said you'd like to rewrite the horse bits maybe. Is there anything else that bothers you?
0: It kind of amuses me that I was so ignorant about horses at that time. I don't think you should revise your younger self, actually. I think you're stuck with your mistakes. But no, it's been a bit of a stayer, this book, if we keep the horse metaphor going, and people are still reading it and enjoying it, and there's no greater gift to a writer than being read.
2: Well, long may we keep reading it. It's called Year of Wonders, and perhaps you're going to vote for it in our top 100 Australian books count. You can vote for up to 10 of your favourite Australian books. They can be fiction or non-fiction. You can find all the details to vote on the ABC Radio National website. Geraldine Brooks, what a pleasure.
0: Lovely to talk to you, Claire.
2: On ABC Radio National, you're listening to The Book Show with me, Claire Nichols. And after talking historical fiction with Geraldine Brooks, why don't we jump feet first into the 2020s now for a book about a very modern female experience. Zoe Foster Blake's sixth novel is called Group Chat. It's about five friends in their 40s. And when one of them finds out her husband has cheated, the group plans a holiday to Mykonos in Greece, where they're going to dress up, let loose, and also confront the secrets they keep, even the ones they keep from themselves. Hi, Zoe.
3: Hi.
2: When was the last time you did a girls' trip?
3: You know, pretty recently, but it was just a staycation in Sydney.
2: Yeah.
3: Sort of motivated by this whole book and the whole genesis behind it, which is that you talk about it and you never actually do it. So I grabbed three girlfriends and we just spent two nights in a hotel, and it was fabulous because that unstructured time with friends when you're in your 40s is near impossible to get.
2: Yes, because friendship in your 40s is different than friendships in your 20s. Like, how do female friendships change as you get older?
3: I think, look, it's probably circumstantial depending on the life path you've chosen, but generally speaking, I think the 20s are probably more about physical presence, and you're together a lot and you're going out a lot or you're working together and you're in each other's space a lot. And then in the 30s, I feel like there's a bit of a separation. You're pulled away by family, having children, maybe you're moving, or the professional demands become a lot greater. So it's more about staying in touch, but maybe not seeing each other as much. And then I think something great happens in your 40s, which is you get a bit of breathing space, perhaps when your children are a little older or you're a little more comfortable and settled professionally, perhaps, and you start to reconnect. If you are lucky enough and honoured and privileged enough to have decades-long friendships, you reconnect in a way that's really, really special, and there's no bullshit, and it's just heart stuff, and these are your ride or die, and you go deep quick.
2: And when you get together, the holidays are probably looking a little different too, right? It's maybe not partying till 3 or 4 in the morning.
3: No, and I think the idea of a girls' trip is so sacred and almost unobtainable, because you would probably go, well, I'm already away for work so much, I can't possibly, or I'm already away with the family, I can't possibly take another trip. It just feels like logistically, it seems a lot more difficult.
2: You did a big girls' trip to Greece as well, like the characters in this book.
3: Yes, and that was full research, I honestly, hand on heart, can say. I have had a long love affair with Mykonos, and I've been there, you know, single in my 20s and with my babies and with my grown kids and with my girlfriends and in all different kinds of ways. And this was just one with a couple of girlfriends. I could have caught them on their way through to other places and said, let's just come for a few days. So worth it, because memories, you know, just some beautiful memories made and some time together with nowhere to be, nothing to do, no guilt for scrolling or shopping, or, you know, it was just fabulous. So highly recommended.
2: Can you write a novel when you're on a trip like that?
3: I did write.
2: Really?
3: I wrote so much, because there were large patches of time when, and that's what I love about being grown-ups, no one's running a spreadsheet. No one's saying, hey, we're doing this tour, or we've got this on, or I want to see this museum. It's like everyone does what they want with no guilt. So I was very upfront. I'm like, girls, in the mornings I write. I'll see you at lunch, or maybe not. And so we just had a very lovely, no rules kind of holiday. And I love that about getting older as well.
2: Okay, so this new novel, Zoe, it's called Group Chat.
3: Yes.
2: It was only a few weeks ago I was chatting to Leanne Moriarty, who has realised the power of channeling the school parents' WhatsApp chat as narrative force to really move the story along. Obviously, you're leaning into that too with the title. What is the power of the WhatsApp chat in pushing a story forward?
3: I actually used a lot of it in my previous book, Things Will Calm Down Soon, and that was more the school chat, and that gets quite mentally taxing, I think, for parents. Oh, yeah. Because you're always on it, and I have 4, and they're the 4 official channels through the school, and then I have like the sub ones for groups of parents, or there's a party and that gets its own chat, you know what it's like. And so my friend group chats feel like cake by comparison. They're so fun, and you know, depending on the chat, I would say though mostly it's recommendations. Guys, you got to get your hair done here. You got to eat this yogurt. You got to try this. I, you know, it's just like shortcuts. This is good. Read this, watch this, you know.
2: And of course, at the start of this book, the group chat is exploding, because it starts with 2 messages from Farah to the rest of the group. The first message is, so. The next message is, turns out Rich is having an affair. What a way to kick off a story, Zoe. What's happening for Farah?
3: Well, now I'm 46, and I definitely am in the midst of a lot of divorce around me, that mid-40s where people resist something that they've been doing for a long time, or they have an awakening of some type, and that could lead to an affair, or any kind of thing could happen. But in this case, yes, it's a pretty classic midlife crisis for the husband who shacks up with a younger woman and leaves Farah furious and, you know, left with custody arrangements and where we're going to live and all of these horrible things. So the girls, of course, rally and say, we're going to take you away. And we're going to get you out of this.
2: We're going to take you to Greece. And we see most of this through the eyes of another woman in the group. Her name is Stella.
3: Yes.
2: Who's Stella?
3: So Stella she's a bit of an observer. She's probably not as strong a character as the other 4 in terms of archetypes, which I really wanted to lean into in a kind of Winnie the Pooh way. Like, this is our sort of hyper type B ADHD character, and this is our people-pleasing sweetheart, and this is the one with the spreadsheets, and this is our, you know, cynical, negative sort of grump, and, you know.
2: Will you forgive me? I thought they could also be Spice Girls, potentially. You know, there's a posh one, there's a scary one, there's one who wears a lot of crop tops, she's a bit sporty.
3: Oh, she totally is sporty. I did not think this, thank you. I will take that, Claire, and use that in further press.
2: And not being reductionist, but you are saying, like, you're leaning into these archetypes, right?
3: I am. It's deliberate. But Stella is sort of someone who trips over her own thoughts, and she's having a bit of her own midlife crisis. And I really like this idea of certainly what I see a lot of, which is women reaching their mid-40s, and it's the perimenopause, and it's the questioning of, is this where I thought I would be? am I happy? Is this all there is? Why am I always irritable? Why can't I sleep? A bit of a perimenopausal bridesmaids, if you will, because these women are all in the similar sort of age group and going through the same sort of things, but in very different ways. So Stella's hit a bit of a crossroads, I think.
1: Yeah, I was chatting to Meg Mason a few weeks ago about her book, Sophie Standing There.
3: Read
1: and
3: it.
1: She

0: very, very happy marriage that makes her go, hey, I don't feel that way about my husband. What's wrong?
1: I just was reading an article on the ABC website about women quietly quitting their relationships. Yes. And that seemed to be where Stella's at. She's kind of switched off. Is it something that you find coming up in conversations with women that you're noticing?
0: I probably in my own friendship circle, not to that extent, but certainly in the wider community. And I think it's the maybe once you can catch a breather, if your kids are a little bit older now and you get a little bit more time for introspection, but just that idea of, I think it's the questioning. And I think it's for women, this is often the bit where they internalize and think and talk about it maybe with their girlfriends and then present it to the partner and the partner is blindsided.
1: So these five women, they head off to Mykonos and they have a pretty incredible holiday there. Before I get into how luxe it all is, we should talk about Mykonos, right? Because I get a sense all the islands have a different vibe.
0: Yes.
1: What is the vibe of Mykonos?
0: It is and isn't for everyone. It's tends to be the most glamorous and chic and breathtakingly expensive. You know, a lot of international glamorous people kind of come in on their yachts and have go to clubs and restaurants and so on. It's amazing people watching. I love it for, you get the glamour of like a beautiful cosmopolitan island, but you can also go quiet if you want on the lesser known beaches. Whereas some of the other surrounding islands, if you want more of a peaceful, low key, cheaper holiday, I would recommend those.
1: Yeah, it sounds totally dreamy. And these women, gosh, they have an amazing experience because one of the five is really, really wealthy and then she's got this globe-trotting DJ boyfriend. So they all get put up in this incredible villa looking out over the ocean. You know, there's a private chef. They've got a driver. They go to all the best restaurants. They're wearing designer clothes. They're drinking, I think there's a bottle of champagne that costs like $1,000.
0: Yeah, it's ridiculous.
1: Why is this kind of wish fulfillment such an important part of the storytelling in this book?
0: I guess as a story device for me to be able to get five women, you know, suburban women to an island like Mykonos for a week, there had to be some sort of mechanism for them to be able to afford that. So I liked the way that she was the provider and she's very warm and extremely generous and also brutally honest. And she's just so happy within herself and fine with where she is in life. And she doesn't care if she's materialistic. She's totally okay with that.
1: And it's fun for us as readers too, right? To get access to this world that realistically a lot of us will never experience.
0: Yes, I absolutely wanted escapism and I wanted to take women away on a trip with these women and fall in love with them and become their friend as well and feel happy at the end of the book. That was absolutely intentional.
1: Yeah, it was a real pleasure and it did make me text my girlfriend. So thank you very much for that, Zoe. It's called Group Chat. It's published by Allen and Unwin. Zoe Foster-Blake, what a pleasure.
0: Oh, my pleasure. Thanks for having me there.
1: That's The Book Show, where today you heard from Zoe Foster-Blake and Geraldine Brooks. And time is running out for you to vote for your favourite Australian books. Voting closes on the 1st of October. So head to the Radio National homepage right now, look for Top 100 Books and have your say. I'm Claire Nichols and The Book Show is produced by Sarah Lestrange. We work on the lands of the Wurundjeri and Whadjuk Noongar people.
2: Hello, Skye Kirkham with you on Critics Corner, sitting in for Hilary Harper and Kylie Minogue. Oh, what a show. Headline Saturday's AFL Grand Final pre-game entertainment at the MCG. A 20-minute performance with plenty of dancers, pyrotechnics, costume changes, everything you could want, and of course, the greatest hits. We got a taste of Love at First Sight, In Your Eyes, Confide in Me, Padam Padam, even this one.

A massive success. But Kylie's performance came just days after the NRL Grand Final entertainment was thrown into a bit of uncertainty. This Sunday's match between the Roosters and the Knights looks likely to move forward with no pre-match entertainment after talks broke down with the Australian music star Tones and I. Now, according to some reports, the singer refused to guarantee that she would play her breakthrough hit Dance Monkey. But Tones' management has said that she'd only been contacted about the show 3 weeks ago, and a prior commitment with Macklemore in the US made the event impossible to confirm. So,

0: as NRL fans face the prospect of a grand final with no musical act. What is the role of a musical performance at those big sporting events? Why do they even exist? And when there actually is a performance, what makes it successful? And why do some acts fail to hit that mark? Samara Mazzola is a touring musician and live performer. They're also ABC Melbourne 774's Sunday morning music expert. Welcome, Samara.
1: Hi, Sky. Great to be here.
0: So let's start with the success. How did Kylie go on the weekend?
1: I think Kylie went fantastically. The colour, the spectacle, the outfits, and that's Kylie to a T, right, isn't it? You know, the people and the dancers that Kylie surrounds herself with, that is the whole Kylie thing, what Kylie brings to the stage, and I think she brought it in spades.
0: She knows how to put on a show,
1: she does, for sure. She does, absolutely.
0: So going to the other side of this, the NRL Grand Final and Tone tonight, there's two different stories that have emerged, as I said. One of them is that she wouldn't commit to playing Dance Monkey, which she is on the record as hating that song. And, you know, given it's a song about being forced to perform, it's kind of ironic as well in the situation.
1: Yeah.
0: But what obligations do you think an artist has under these circumstances? Like, who are these shows for?
1: Well, see, the thing is, if you're booked to play at a sporting event, the people in the audience obviously aren't specifically there to see the entertainment. Mm. But if you're able to capture the casual music fans in the crowd, that is what's going to guarantee a really successful gig as the pre-match entertainment. Now, if you are an artist like Tones and I, and as you said, the reports have been that they didn't want to play Dance Monkey, but that basically removes the opportunity that you have as an artist to connect with as many people in the audience as possible and make a really successful go of it. So I would say that if you say yes, I think it would be a fair thing for the actual venue and the organisers to say, look, we really do need you to play, you know, Dance Monkey. We need to play you to play the big hit. Mm-hmm. Yeah.
0: Well, I guess that's a decision to then say no, which is what has happened. It shocks me that the reports are 3 weeks out is when Tones was approached. Because even if she'd said yes, like, given the scale of these events, 3 weeks is not enough time to put together a routine.
1: Some of that, that seems crazy to me, because this is a really big deal, and that's the important role that this entertainment plays in these sporting fixtures, is that it is a clear differentiator between the minor round, like the games that go on during, you know, June and July, and the final series. And it's that little bit of razzle-dazzle at the end of the year. I mean, the teams have worked incredibly hard to get to that point. The fans have been loyal. Put on a show. That's what I think anyway. I think it's great that Peter Volandis, the head of the NRL, has said, listen, the money that we save, that we were going to be going on entertainment, we will get to grassroots rugby league and help people who are underprivileged. And I think that's a fantastic sort of initiative. No one's going to argue with that. But the thing is, that should be happening anyway, Sky.
0: I think it's a great initiative. I think the suggestion that, we were maybe considering doing this all along. I'm not convinced, is all I'm saying.
1: I'm probably with you on that one.
0: You're talking about making these events stand out from the normal rounds. Yeah. And these definitely do it. But I think back to the 80s, the 90s, when I was growing up and watching the NRL, I don't remember these huge music acts being part of the entertainment. Maybe they were, maybe I was just too young to notice. Mm. But it feels like it's not something that's always been there. So what beyond just, it feels a bit different, why have they become such a big thing?
1: Well, you're spot on with your observation there. It started kicking in from the 90s onwards. Mm. And the big success initially was Jimmy Barnes and Tina Turner with the best thing with the NRL. But I think what happened is that the Codes, as they became more popular and I guess more flush with cash, looking at what happens in the States and following that model over there with the Super Bowl, and the Americans do that sports entertainment thing and the cutting together of those two, sort of the actual sport itself and the music, they do bring them together very well.
0: Oh, look, I have never watched the Super Bowl. I rarely miss the halftime entertainment.
1: Yeah. Well, see, that's the thing. So my favourite ever televised live performance is Prince at the Super Bowl.
0: Oh, classic. Classic.
1: Oh, in pouring rain and absolutely slaying. It was amazing performance. Yeah.
0: Well, so that's the value for the codes. Yep. What about the artists themselves? It's a big stage, yep. But like we're talking about Kylie here. It's yep. not like Kylie needs the publicity. Why would Kylie step in?
1: Well, it would probably be... Look, it's a good question. I mean, it's probably because it's meaningful as a Melbourne girl herself. And I hazard a guess, Guy, the AFL would have been asking Kylie to do this gig for a long time.
0: Oh, yeah.
1: Because of that synergy. And then once they actually get her and they go, oh, fantastic, let's do the mural, you know, and make a really big deal of it. And so there was so much goodwill associated with the performance that you can't really go wrong. So yeah, that's probably why. And the thing is, yeah, it lent a real sort of personal Melbourne touch to this, you know, and Melbourne is that spiritual home of AFL. You know?
0: Oh, look, it particularly brought it in with two non-Melbourne teams, you know, bring a bit of that there. So what then, because not everyone lands the performance.
1: Yeah.
0: What are the components of a successful pre-game show?
1: That's a good question. Now, the thing is, you need to have one of two things. Mm-hmm. So if you've got a lot of cut through with your material, you don't need as much visual flair, because the thing is, because in the past we've had just our favourite singer-songwriters, you know, Mark Seymour, Paul Kelly, mm-hmm. Dragon performed, and those sort of real down-home Aussie songs.
0: Yep. Not as many synchronised dancing in a Paul Kelly song.
1: that's right, but there's singing in the crowd because people know it, and people know those songs. They're very much a part of Australian culture. If you don't have that, you need to have a big visual hook because I was just saying to Kate, your producer off air, the thing is, because these events happen during the day, there's limited impact of a light show. Mm. So the thing is, it needs to have a lot of colour with the dancers. And that's where Kylie did really well. And we would expect Kylie to do really, really well because that's her bag, you know. You know, with the podium and the blue Squid Game sort of outfits.
0: Blue Man Group, yep.
1: Did you notice that the podium for mine looked a little bit like a rainwater tank, which I thought it could have been a bit of a nod to our water conservation, but hey, that could have been just me. But look, I really enjoyed the performance and there were some real highlights for mine. I loved Confide in Me. I think that's a great song wherever, you know, wherever and whoever. That was really good. I think she did full points.
0: Other highlights, if people want to go back on YouTube and see some of the previous ones, who would you tip your hat to?
1: Okay, probably who ticked those boxes. Robbie Williams did really well, especially when he bought out Delta for kids. Robbie was good. Paul Kelly back in the day was good. Anything with Mark Seymour coming out and doing Holy Grail is great. Oh,
0: that's a classic.
1: And you know what? Katy Perry did pretty well too.
0: All right. Yeah. A few tips there. Samara Marzola, thank you so much.
1: You're most welcome. Thanks, Guy.
0: Samara is a touring musician and live performer. They're also ABC Melbourne 774's Sunday morning music expert. Not many DJs turn up to a show with a trumpet in hand, but Takuya Nakamura has built a career from blending jazz and a jungle. On the music show last weekend, Takuya spoke to Andrew Ford about his path from jazz studies at a prestigious American conservatory to his place on the global dance scene. You can find that conversation on ABC Listen, but I'm going to leave you with a track from his forthcoming album. This is Broken Jazz.

0: Kat O'Kine, disruptive in class. 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Becky Lucas, too clever for her own good.
1: Okay, blow up.
0: Dave Hughes won't sit still in maths. Ron Lewis made her teacher cry. Luke McGregor, permanent detention.
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0: Nina Oyama, every day is muck-up day. I'm Principal Julia Morris. 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
4: 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And Garth Jennings is talking about his film about pulp.

0: can do.
1: Jarvis Cocker has been performing with his band Pulp since 1978. They had something of a hiatus between 2013 and 2022, but the band returned with a new album and a world tour. And there's a film about this featuring one particular performance from that tour. It's called What You Do for an Encore. We'll be speaking to the director of the film in the second half of today's show. What's an art song? An art song, I suppose, is a song written by an art composer, a classical composer. Schubert wrote art songs, and they're different from folk songs, for example, or pop songs. The Australian mezzo-soprano Jenny Duck Chong and the soprano Nicole Thompson have put together a new resource for artists, teachers and students. It's an online database simply called the Australian Art Song Resource, and they've come into the Music Show studio to talk to us about it, but also to sing for us alongside pianist Ruth McCall. We'll have live music shortly. We'll start with a track, though, from an album of Don Banks' music. And this, in fact, is an art song, but it's based on a folk song. There you go. You can't be pure all the time. This is his version of the Northumbrian song, Bonnie at Morn. It's sung by Jenny Duck Chong with Daniel Herskovich at the piano.

0: That's Don Banks's Bonnie at Morn, performed by the mezzo-soprano Jenny Duck Chong, and it's an example of what we call an art song. I've got Jenny Duck Chong and Nicole Thompson here in the studio with me now. We're not just here to talk about art songs, but also the Australian Art Song Resource. And maybe, Nikki, I can ask you, what is the resource?
1: Certainly, Andy. It is an online searchable database of Australian art song. So what we've done is gather together the pieces that have come to us through some research, and we've put them into one place that teachers and performers and anybody interested in Australian art song can come online and find repertoire. What we're after, the aim of this, is for us to have Australian teachers, performers, people wanting to perform Australian art song so that they can do it more often, find pieces easily. So we've popped composers, their repertoire, links to audio or video recordings that currently exist, and also the links to where they can purchase the scores. So we're just trying to provide a conduit for Australian teachers, Australian singers, and students who are interested in the history of what Australian art song is.
0: And is your definition of art song, as far as this resource is concerned, voice and piano?
1: In this case, at this point in time, yes. But we've actually talking about that this morning and saying that that definition could expand, because we have already been introduced to some pieces that don't quite fit that mould. For now, we're keeping it to that premise, but we're aware that as the resource expands, our definition of what that is will also change.
0: Yeah, because guitar is fairly common. And Jenny, you've done a whole album of songs, voice and cello.
2: I mean, I think there are so many duo combinations that we could include, but I think one of the reasons for focusing on voice and piano, firstly, it's what most teachers have at their disposal, but also it's not as promoted. So, in fact, chamber music is easier, and I mean, that's what Halcyon's been doing for years, but this sense of voice and piano, which teachers can grasp and use anywhere, is harder to just find in one place.
0: Is it just me, or are there fewer concerts of voice and piano than there used to be? Are there fewer leader recitals?
1: I think there are outside of the conservatoire. I think within the conservatorium, I think, of course, that is still the

0: main form of performance practice.
1: But they all want to be opera singers.
0: Yeah, they do. But even
2: they
0: that
2: do have
0: is,
2: to do
0: yeah, they do have to do some art song within that premise, but it's sort of seen as a means to an end. Outside of that environment, I think art song is not done much, mostly because I think the style of singing has changed. So we've moved into much more contemporary settings, and with that, I think the genuine love or the dedication that is required to sing art song with stylistic integrity is harder to come by.
2: I think there's another layer, which is that the cost of all those sorts of things is a consideration. I mean, we haven't stopped doing recitals. We've performed recitals all our life, but we are unusual. But we will seek them out. And I think what has shifted too is that when we started, we would have done whole song cycles. Now we do a popuri. You know, it's always about finding a theme and putting songs together because people are much more used to listening to their shuffle of all sorts of things. So I think it exists a little. And I think people are keen for it. This sort of small intimate music making is actually, the audiences love it. But I think you're right. It doesn't happen in the same degree in Australia. Mm. Elsewhere, I don't think that's true.
1: But putting songs together, I mean, there is an art to that as well, isn't mm-hmm. there? And is this something that your resource helps with? Because you do get a kind of saying, well, if you like that, you'll like this and this might go with that.
2: No, I don't think we're doing that sort of, you know, genius,
0: the thematic connection.
2: But I think there will be a point that, in fact, because we're doing things like song spotlights and we're talking about different songs, we'll give them a flavour of that, which may mean they go, oh, that reminds me of. And I think when they get to hear them, that's often when people go, this sounds like. We're not necessarily providing them with the idea, but we're giving them the tools to be able to make those choices for themselves.
1: Yes, because you don't have to be thematic. If you can put together a recital of songs or any music and you're still going to be thinking about what will go with what from a musical mm-hmm. point of view, aren't you?
2: Absolutely. And durations and humour or, seriousness, all those things.
0: Or even chronology. Mm. There's lots of elements that will inform what that decision is. And we spend a lot of time even within the resource, even deciding what we're going to promote on our socials actually takes a long time for us to discuss because we want to provide the biggest variety to our readers, to the people who are interested in this, and also we want to inform them of new things. So we're constantly looking for things that will give them new information that can inform their knowledge.
2: I was going to say, in fact, the Don Banks is one that we've added to the resource. So it's a notion that we had songs that we were given by teachers in surveys, that things that they are currently teaching. That's where the resource is at the moment, what's being taught. Mm. What we then did as we published the database is said, what are we teaching that isn't on that list? And there were another 20-something songs that jumped in, and this is one of mine because I love the song and I've passed it on to students.
1: All right, so you're constantly updating your...
2: Yeah, and we will continue to. As people submit us other songs, as we find songs that the resource will grow, yes.
1: Yeah. You mentioned humour a moment ago, and I think we should hear, since we're in the music studio, since you kindly brought with you Ruth McCall, who's going to play the piano for you, I think we should hear a song. This one is by Dulcie Holland. And would you like to tell us something about it in advance, or do you think we should be surprised?
2: Well, I think, can I tell you just the title, and then I'll tell you about it later. It comes from a song cycle, but this is the final song, and it's called Three May Keep a Secret If Two of Them Are Dead.

0: That's music by Dulcie Holland. Three may keep a secret if two of them are dead. It was sung for us by Jenny Duck Chong, and playing the piano was Ruth McCall. Thank you for that. I love that song. Dulcie was on the show once. I think probably around about the time she wrote this song, because this is really late.
1: Yeah, this is in the 1990s, that's right.
0: Well, that's when she would have been on the show. She was lovely, I remember her very well. What a good composer.
1: Absolutely. And I think it's fascinating, because I feel like almost everyone, if you say Dulcie Holland, knows her, but they know her from her theory books and her musicianship, and less of us know her from her songs. Mm. And yet we've got songs in the collection that date from her first collections, and which were written for school children. And they're, for unison, solo voice or two-part. And they're really simple songs. I think one of my other favourite songs of hers is Ducks Are Delightful. And it's just this gorgeous little ditty, but it's humour. And then you come from there to a song like this, which is just, the collection is called Six Recital Songs, because I think she felt there was a need for particular sorts of recital songs. So one with humour like this, and the words were written for her to compose to. So there's another very nice connection of...
0: By whom?
1: Jyoti Brunsdon.
0: Right. Listening to it, I was thinking that, and I mentioned before that everybody wants to be an opera singer these days. This is so far removed from opera, and it's actually much closer in terms of its tone to musical theatre. It wouldn't be completely out of place in a Sondheim show.
1: Yes. No, and I think it's one of the things I particularly like about this song is it breaks that fourth wall. You are actually talking to the audience and you're telling them a little tale. And actually the set of poems is called A Singing of Sayings. And so each of them is actually one of those colloquial sayings, that are used. And I think they have that sense of familiarness.
0: So there are an awful lot of songs to choose from. How are you choosing them? I mean, you said people are bringing them to you, but you both have an extensive experience of singing these songs, and I imagine not all of the songs you've sung are in. So what gets a song in and what keeps a song out?
2: Oh, that's a good question. Keeping a song out is actually easier than bringing a song in, I think, because we have our own variety of limitations based around what our definition was. So we have a selection of things that might add another instrument or that at this point in time we can't find the music for. So we've got selections that have been given to us and names, but we can't find the music. So we're not including those things at this point in time because our desire is to provide a comprehensive resource. So we're sourcing some of those pieces. We've contacted composers to try and bring those things in. As for what is included, we're trying to include everything that's been suggested and our own contributions as well, which for me began with the composers that I've been associated with over the years, and then new introductions of things. So I think we're very broad in what we'd like to include, but we are keeping those strictures really, really tight at this point in time so that we are keeping within that definition of voice and piano.
1: And I think, too, the songs originally... So this is part one of the resource. And the songs for this, we did a couple of surveys and we said to singing teachers, what are you teaching or what have you taught? So that's where the list began. And then we've added what we have done. So there's a whole lot of songs that we would love to put in there. But as yet, what we want to do is perform them, introduce them to people, see them come back into the resource. If we've taught them in our studios, we can add them. But at the moment, the limitation is part one is things that are being taught or have been taught by this generation of teachers.
0: And do you grade them
2: There's an interesting question.
1: That's a long answer. We have started the process. At the moment, difficulty is so complicated. There is no one system. So we have included grading for anything that is externally graded, the AMEB, various other, Trinity, all these people that actually have put these songs in their selections.
2: Yeah.
1: So those have a grading. Anything else is a work in progress. We have done hours and hours of work and research and divided things in categories, but we're not ready to put that out because there are so many factors to weigh.
2: Yeah, so what we've done is we've analysed the songs that are in the resource so far. We've broken them down, and from that we're now discussing what that grading could become,
1: so that we can harmony, melody,
2: yeah, that's
1: all
2: right.
1: These
2: there's so many
1: elements.
2: Factors. Mm. So yes, yeah, so that's our aim, is to come to a decision of that. So we have that hidden in the website. It's ready for when we come to some definitive conclusion.
1: And
2: of
1: feel
2: what
1: we don't want to have an argument with people about it.
2: Yes, no. Because some people have provided some guidelines around them, and we're also considering what already exists. Mm.
0: Nikki, you mentioned that your experience of singing songs obviously affects this, and you're going to sing a song for us to end, which is by Martin Wesley Smith, and you've written a master's thesis on this man's songs. Yes. He wrote a lot of songs at every level, didn't he? Talking
2: yes.
0: of grading, I mean, he wrote songs that could be performed easily by play school presenters,
2: yes.
0: Right through to quite virtuosic stuff.
2: Yes, absolutely. So just before Martin died, when I was in Kangaroo Valley, I was speaking with him and Peter about recording more of his music and capturing things and taking them. I lecture at a university in regional Queensland and taking the music up there to have a broader base. And because I just think there's so many witticisms in there that I think are so easily accessible to people. So then when he passed away in 2019, I was actually researching something else. And his death affected me quite profoundly. And so I actually changed my entire master's thesis to become about recording his 10 songs for soprano and piano, and then looking at the relationship between a pianist and a singer in a recording studio and how that worked. So, so that was one of the wonderful things that I got out of this, was researching his life. And I had over 20 years working with him. So it was a very poignant thing. And this little song came from that album. I wasn't familiar with it before recording it. And it's a short song. It says short song for soprano and piano. And it is short because the majority of the piece is the piano. And then the singer comes in just at the end with this little moment, and it reflects for me some of his later works that he wrote for Songs for Kids, because we know he was an activist, he was very politically minded, and he had very strong opinions that he never hid in his music. So this is like one of his earlier versions, 1981, a social commentary on the effects of something that is in, not everyday use now, but was.
0: Yes, it's kind of nostalgic, isn't
2: yes,
0: it?
2: Yes, indeed.
0: In terms of, it's called Ode to Technology. Thank you very much, both of you, for coming in. Jenny Duck Chong, Nicole Thompson, congratulations on this resource. We will, of course, put a link to it on the Music Show's website so people can go and inspect it for themselves and maybe find all sorts of delights there that they would like to sing. And one of those might be this song that we're going to hear. It's music by Martin Wesley Smith, words by his twin brother, Peter Wesley Smith, Ode to Technology, sung by Nicole Thompson with Ruth McCall at the piano.

0: That was Ode to Technology by Martin Wesley Smith, recorded live in the Music Show studio. Nicole Thompson singing with Ruth McCall on piano. And Nicole and Jenny Duck Chong's Australian Art Music Resource is available now. We'll put the details on the Music Show's website for you. You're listening to The Music Show on ABC Radio National. I'm Andrew Ford. Our friends at Australian Story on the television are doing a two-part series on the life and times of Chrissie Amphlett, the Divinyls front woman who died back in 2013. There's some music that Amphlett made with Tim Finn, and it's never been released, and it's the subject of the episode this coming Monday. Three new tracks from the collaboration have been released, and here's Tim Finn talking to Australian Story about the music.
1: I probably started by playing these chords to

I'd come out of Split Enz, but Chrissy was seemingly emerging from the Divinals, and so we were both similar kind of animals. So it was a good time for us to meet because she was looking for something new, something different in her life musically. Yeah, it was a pretty magical session, really. We thought they were demos and left them for the moment to be finished or worked on more or whatever. After that, we just moved on. We never saw each other again. For 25 years, I didn't really think about it. We didn't know where the tape was, big old 2-inch reel, but we thought it was lost for sure. Here it is. Chrissy Amphlett and Tim Finn, 30th of the 11th, 98. What a duo. What an act. Read it and weep. I was really excited. Yeah. It's like, here it is. It contains magic. It's a treasure. It's a treasure. Felt like I'd found the treasure. Bye, Chrissy.

0: friends.
1: To hear her voice, clear and just on its own, sounds amazing.
0: You can't
1: knowing that she's passed and they're not with us anymore.

0: on your lips. We never had any secrets.
1: People are going to hear Chrissy Amphlett's voice again. Fresh, you know. Stand back, people. Get ready.

the late Chrissy Amphlett and Tim Finn. Newly released song from the archives, and it's the subject of Australian Story. You can tune in on Monday, October the 5th, for the second episode, and both episodes will be on ABC iView that evening. Details of that and the new posthumous EP sometimes on the Music Show's website. You're listening to The Music Show on ABC Radio National. I'm Andrew Ford. There have been, I suppose, a few Britpop darlings over the years, but the big four consisted of Oasis, Blur, Suede and Pulp, and they had a few things in common. First of all, they chose single word names. Their music was always kind of a bit tinged with alt-rock, and they had a tendency to kind of dislike each other quite a lot. I mean, individual members of the bands disliked each other. They also used to go away, disappear, and then come back after years, and Pulp's most recent return was in 2022. This was their second major reunion as a band, which had formed back in 1978, and it resulted in a re-signing and a new album and a tour. And it's the tour in 2025 that's been recorded on a new album and in a new film directed by Garth Jennings. We'll talk to him in a moment. The film's called Pulp, What Do You Do for an Encore? And it includes quite a lot of their recent performance at the O2 in London. But it's more than that. There's archival footage telling the story of the band over the decades in a lovely voiceover by Jarvis Cocker himself. To start, we'll hear a track from the album, which is simply titled Live. This is Disco 2000.

0: Well, it's Disco 2000 from Live and recorded at the concert at the O2 in London. And that's where at least half of this film takes place. I'm very pleased to welcome Garth Jennings, who's the director of the film, to the music show. Garth, maybe you could tell us about the concept of the film. Is it always going to be a concert film?
1: I didn't have anything in mind when we started. Back in 2022, Jarvis had made some sort of post or something about there possibly being a tour. And all I did was reach out and say, oh, if you ever do this, I'd love to film it. And then the next thing that happened was that we met up and had a cup of tea, and then I ended up working with him on the actual design of the show. And then we went to film just the show. And then as we were getting towards it, it started to feel more like, well, this would be really interesting if we had your story as part of it all. And then that was the plan. The financing fell apart a week before we were due to shoot it in 2023. And then in that time, they wrote a whole other album. We did a whole other tour. And so the film just kept sort of changing shape and then finally became what we've got now, which is this sort of lovely concert that's sort of with this story threaded through it. And it feels so simple and lovely now, but it was a very strange path to get there.
0: Concert documentaries go back at least as far as The Last Waltz, but the documentary element in this isn't new. It's all old footage, isn't it?
1: Oh, yeah, that was very much the plan with that. It was, which is very much in sort of keeping with that pulp aesthetic, which is to reuse everything that we could find, to not just sit people down in front of a camera and do a talking heads thing, but to go back through all the archives, whether it's their own personal films and photographs or the TV stuff, and just reuse everything.
0: That aesthetic, the pulp aesthetic, is really formed in the

0: it's a yeah, it's really interesting. They've always had this thing about reusing things, and Java's always been more sort of fascinated by what people throw away, what that says about a culture, and rather than brand new. I mean, he doesn't like change in any aspects of his life. He keeps everything. So I think that that part of his personality is there in the whole band's ethos.
1: And the other part of the ethos, which is really prominent, I think, and which he comes back to a few times in the film, is that they are a pop band, not a rock band.
0: Yeah. Yes, I love that they... There's this idea of connecting with the audience, that ultimately it's always about connecting with the audience, and that pop music can do that, and in a meaningful way over time. It's amazing how, even all these years later, how much those songs and those performances mean. They may be pop songs, but they're so vital to our lives. I love, that's why I did it, because they made music for me that I just still love to this day. And I guess that is pop music.
1: When they go on Top of the Pops, which of course Jarvis has been a fan of since he was a kid, he insists on miming, which is what they used to do in the old days. I think that's very sweet.
0: Yeah, I like the fact that he likes it to be, it doesn't have to be real. It's better than reality. It's an improvement on reality, as he says.
1: Yes, that's right. But let's talk. Can we talk about his involvement in it? We hear him narrating all the way through.
0: Yeah.
1: I mean, to the audience and to us, the watching the film. Is it his script? Did he write it?
0: He wrote a book a few years ago, which we took our reference from for the first sort of half of the film. And that's been, so that was the model for the first half, and he tweaked some of that. Then as we get into the second half where the book had stopped, what we would do is I would write little suggestions of this is the kind of area we're in now. I need some, but it was all his own words by the time he finished. He's always surprising, like literally the night before we recorded his voiceover, he added all these beautiful little bits that completely made it. And that's a very Jarvis thing to sort of very much at the very last minute, some little magic trick comes out.
1: Yes, he doesn't sound as though he's reading. He sounds as though he's talking. It's very natural.
0: Yes, he chats to you. Yeah, it's very conversational. And that's the good. That was something that was clear from the start, that we didn't want him to be talking to a camera on screen, that he was talking to you as if he's telling you a story. And that allows you to just watch what's going on and absorb it. And then, yeah, because he's a great storyteller, not just his writing, but that voice alone is so lovely.
1: Yes, it is. He says I'm paraphrasing, I should have written it down, but he says something like, the question isn't why are we going on, but why not? Which suggests that there is, you know, much more of pulp to come. Is there much more in terms of filming them, do you think?
0: I have absolutely no idea, because as I was saying, none of this was planned. I didn't see any. I certainly didn't see them doing another tour and then making a whole other album. But they do seem to be on a bit of a roll creatively and enjoying it. And I think if you're enjoying it and you're feeling inspired, then really the sky's the limit.
1: And after this film, of course, you know, they're going to be more popular than ever, I'm sure.
0: Well, that'd be lovely. That would be lovely. It would be great if it was able to be a film that would be for fans like people like me, but also broaden that and go further and for people to discover pulp through this film as well.
1: Garth Jennings, thanks very much indeed.
0: It's a pleasure. Thanks for having me.

had boys in her room. And the stands that I heard her, I was

couldn't last too long. Even one day, all the things were gone.

Babies by Pulp, recorded live at the O2 in London. It's from the new album, simply called Live! Exclamation mark, which has been released alongside the film Pulp, What Do You Do For an Encore? And it's out in limited theatres now and also streaming on Mubi. Details will be on the Music Show's website. Next time, the flautist Sally Walker telling us how you stage a concert with just one person in the audience, and a video game that asks you to make mixtapes. But we'll leave you today with some new music from an old friend of the Music Show's, Lisa Moore. She is part of the only professional piano sextet in the US. That's a quote. They're called Grand Band, Lisa and five colleagues, each with a grand piano. The music on their album was recorded in concert in 2020, and it's by Julius Eastman, Kate Moore, Missy Mazzoli, and Julia Wolf, and we'll go out with some of Kate's piece called Sensitive Spot.

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5: Hello, I'm Larissa Berendt. Recently, I've been showcasing some books from Indigenous writers which have really stood out to me. Aboriginal and Torres Strait Islander people form part of the world's oldest living culture. So what can be learnt from traditional political and cultural knowledge passed down through millennia? A new book from Arnie Mary Graham and Morgan Brigg aims to unpack two contrasting political systems, cultural and colonial. That's coming up on Speaking Out after the latest ABC News.

0: Israeli-bound plane that almost crashed with 182 people on board.
1: Russian forces have struck another key bridge in Kyiv amid an escalation in strikes on infrastructure in the Ukrainian capital. Kyiv's mayor Vitaly Klitschko says this time the northern bridge hit by a Russian aerial attack, inflicting no casualties but causing disruptions to traffic. In the past 2 days, Kyiv's southern bridge has been struck several times by Russian drones, forcing the temporary suspension of traffic across it, as well as two other bridges in the capital. 11 people have been hospitalised with injuries after a bar collapsed in La Rioja in northern Spain. Authorities say the bar collapsed in the early hours of the morning, trapping between 25 and 30 people inside. Emergency services rescued people from the rubble of the destroyed building, and firefighters checked the site to see if anyone else remained trapped. Survivors say that the floor of the bar collapsed, followed by the ceiling. People in Sydney's southwest are being told to be on alert for measles following a confirmed case. A returned traveller from Southeast Asia visited several locations across Campbelltown while unknowingly infectious. They also visited a location in Concord and in Rooty Hill. There have been 56 measles cases across New South Wales so far in 2026. And you've been listening to the latest from ABC News.
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8: Not quite sure about white fellas, but some black fellas thought, oh, they're very conservative black fellas, you know. And the funny thing is that that's not seen as an insult, because you couldn't get anybody more conservative at this age, tens of thousands of years old, you know. Of course they're going to be conservative. Now, the real meaning of conservative, the real meaning is that tradition is important, continuity is terribly important, knowing your place, that you do have a place, you know, in not just in the group meaning and region and so on and so on. And a whole range of other things that are really basically conservative stuff.
9: Politics, philosophical ordering by country. This is Speaking Out. I'm Larissa Behrendt. Recently, I've been showcasing some books from Indigenous writers which have really stood out to me. Aboriginal and Torres Strait Islander people form part of the world's oldest living culture. So what can be learnt from traditional political and cultural knowledge passed down through millennia? A new book from Aboriginal philosopher Auntie Mary Graham and Morgan Brigg aims to unpack two contrasting political systems, cultural and colonial. The State Library of Queensland hosted a panel discussion to coincide with the release of the work. Joining the authors in conversation were Melissa Lukashenko, Jackie Huggins and Anna Nauper. The moderator for the event was Professor Katrina Lee Koo. Let's hear from them now.
10: Morgan and Mary, I might ask you to speak a little bit about the Third Archive. So you write about the Third Archive in the book as a way of trying to bring together, you know, traditional and newcomer ways of thinking, of trying to bring together, you know, Indigenous and non-Indigenous political thought to create a different way of doing politics and being. So can I get you both to expand on how you imagine the Third Archive and maybe where you think we're at in this journey?
11: Well, thank you very much, and thanks so much to all the panellists and all of you for being here. Thanks for the pass, Mary. And I can't get out of my head, actually, something that Anna said to me before about the Third Archive, and in a way, Kate has almost paraphrased it, asking how far along the path to the Third Archive or the Third Archive work are we? And I feel like I want to give a perhaps paradoxical answer, which says we've done this work. We've begun this work. In the book, we refer to institutions which will be well known to many of you, such as Bangara, for example, the Bangara Dance Theatre. I think this kind of institution is precisely a manifestation of the Third Archive. So I would say we've begun this work with those kind of institutions. This work is continued in the First Knowledges series. There's nine other books before Mary's and mine on politics. So we've begun the work, but on the other hand, the work has barely begun or hasn't even started because we don't have a language for doing

0: this work because our politics is suffused with survivalist institutions which have very little capacity to open up to difference. One of the patterns in Western political thought is frustratingly resolute solipsism. White fella thought goes out into the world and it might see or encounter difference in some way, but then it returns to itself and affirms itself. So I feel like, and I'm talking about my mob, white fellas here, I feel like we have so much work to do to be ready, able to engage in this third archive work. The discipline that we talked about disciplines we're most identified with, I suppose I'm most identified with political science, and that discipline is only just at the very beginning of this kind of journey of recognizing and engaging with diversity. The history of political science globally has been a kind of, if I be provocative about it, is to have been a handmaid to colonialism and to the export of particular forms of political ordering, the state most obviously, around the globe. So I think we've begun the work, but we've got a very long way to go.
1: If I could jump in briefly, I agree, certainly we've got a hell of a long way to go. And I also agree that the work has begun. And I'd go further and say that even events like this form a tiny microcosm of the third archive. Because, you know, we meet in this room to discuss ideas about Aboriginal society and culture that can affect all of Australia for the better. And so the willingness of the audience to come and go, you know, to go out of your way, to inconvenience yourself, to come and hear Auntie Mary's and Morgan's thoughts shows, you know, that's creating a third space in itself. And I thought of another example just as you were talking too. In the terrible floods in Lismore a few years ago, absolutely horrendous floods that wreaked havoc on the town and the town is still recovering, if it ever will. But in the aftermath of those horrendous floods, where the streets turned to rivers, where everything turned to river, the organisation that became the hub for recovery in the weeks and months afterwards was the Koori Mail. You know, the Koori Mail, the national Aboriginal newspaper headquarters on the banks of the Wilson River there. And the people at the Koori Mail just cared for the town. They almost governed the town, but they took enormous leadership roles and they helped everyone, you know. It wasn't black, white or brindle or young or old or local or incomer. It was everyone, and that was Aboriginal law in practice. So there's a catastrophe on Bundjalung country. We are Bundjalung. We will look after this. And so that's a third archive. That's an example of Aboriginal law in very stark action.
2: Mary, would you like to say a few words?
3: I don't talk much about the third archive as I see it, but one thing that I find myself, a whole range of things I've written, read and found out about over time is lots of writings, stuff that I'm been interested in, like philosophy and all kinds of literature, you know. There's never much attention paid to what the sacred is. And I was wondering in a conversation with someone the other day about what exactly does the West hold sacred? I can't seem to see it. I haven't been able to find it or see it anyway, you know. And you can't sort of really say things like sport and entertainment and something real. Maybe they did have it, individuals have it, and groups, family groups and so on, but as a whole, and it's a very complex history, of course, over a long period of time. But going further, the three main disciplines, philosophy itself and Western law and science, I always think they're three things that are missing the sacred too, you know. And as far as I'm aware, what we all know, Aboriginal people, is that we started off from the beginning, this, what I always quote, Morgan said first, actually, he said, and trying to describe our lot, our system, really, it's a long-term experiment in human order making. You know, that's exactly what it is, though, too. So in human order making, we started off, it's much more complex than this, of course, but with the sacred, the idea of imbuing the land with sacrality. And I'm sure all the same for all the Pacific Island civilizations. They strike me as the same way. They imbued the seas and the oceans, you know, all of it with sacrality. They do too, you know. And you could say that about all the things, lakes, rivers and so on, but especially all the great rivers, the oceans and the seas and everything in it is... So you start off with that, but it's not just a very interesting, like, dreaming story. There's all kinds of stories attached to this idea, of course, but the basis of it, and it carries on. It's not just for the moment or something like that. I call it the beginning of the beginnings, you know? You start from a beginning, but every beginning has also got a beginning about what things mean. So, yeah, I always thought, even philosophy, you know, it seems to me, especially with philosophy, it's kind of a bit frightened of it, frightened of the sacred.
2: So what I'm hearing from everyone are stories of hope and hope around the possibilities of a third space. And Jackie, you opened up by talking a little bit about treaty, truth-telling, and some of your disappointments around that. But can I ask you to reflect if and where there might be hope, and where would we either begin or continue that work?
4: Yes, well, there's still hope, as I said, with MOB. And we're not giving up. We are absolutely committed to seeing this through and one day achieving a treaty and our truth-telling too. But I'm probably not going to answer your question either, sorry, Kate. Because Mary and I were talking about what we should talk about tonight, and one of our deepest loves was our last representative body nationally. It wasn't ATSIC, right? Get that out of your mind. It was the National Congress of Australia's First People.
3: Mm.
4: Thank you. Of which I co-chaired towards the end of the demise of it, the Turnbull government just couldn't cop it. And we were telling lots of truths in that, and what we wanted to see in terms of policy for our people and the political gains that we needed to have. And I must say, you know, Mary was our number one fan and cheer girl on the side there, always came to our meetings. And, you know, we've often thought about how we could... And what struck with me, Mary, is one of your sayings is this country should be run by Aboriginal people. This country needs to. Mm. So I was just going to ask you to expand.
3: Well, I was very impressed with the National Congress setting up. I wasn't there with the setting it up, but Jackie was, and Tom Carmer, and so on. And there was only a little bit of criticism in the basic sense of some... Not quite sure about white fellas, but some black fellas thought, oh, they're very conservative black fellas, you know. And the funny thing is that that's not seen as an insult, because you couldn't get anybody more conservative at this age, tens of thousands of years old, you know. Of course they're going to be conservative. And now the real meaning of conservative, the real meaning is that tradition is important, continuity is terribly important, knowing your place, that you do have a place, you know, in not just in the group meeting and region and so on and so on, and a whole range of other things that are really basically conservative stuff. But what always struck me was apparently when they did the... went around the country asking, doing research, ticking boxes, interviewing people, black fellows, about, you know, what kind of... how do you think this could be? We want to set up our own system. The outcome was really interesting from what I heard. I don't know if it's exactly correct, but people basically didn't want a new and improved version of

0: ATSIC, not at all. And some people actually said, among other suggestions they made just about what it should be, well, the most important one was it should be Aboriginalised, whatever the kind of administrative structural sort of thing was. It's got to be with Aboriginal ideas in it. For example, gender balance.
1: Yeah.
0: Not equality, but balance, you know. So the CEOs were co-CEOs, and every part of them, of every chambers, 20 men, 20 women, about three chambers, because this is a whole country, and the co-chairs were always male, female. So proper governance is having a system like that balanced. One of the interesting things was what they said, they didn't really want ATSIC. They made it clear they didn't want ATSIC again. Too many problems. And some said they didn't want democracy. They don't want democracy. They don't hold democracy in a great high regard, because the truth is, and it's been proved really right now, no offence, sorry for politicians and that. You know, so with democracy, you might end up with the most unsuitable people. You know, you can't have unsuitable people like this. And you know it's been proved. Well, that won't name that country. You know what I mean. That's what you might end up with a JFK, but on the other hand, you know, and so on. So blackfellas knew that, you see. They knew you can't give authority to people who haven't proved themselves properly. They're ethical. They're, you know, all the good things. That's the kind of people you have to have running things. Like gerontocracies, very many old systems, ancient and indigenous, have older people who are the authority. And some of it is formal and some of it is informal. Even the Romans, apparently, you know, you couldn't be younger than 60 to be a Roman senator. I mean, that's an amazing thing. When you, the bigger it grew, they had to change the rules. But that's what it started off to be.
2: I'm going to argue with you there.
0: No, do. Yes. We have to have an argument too. In Aboriginal discussions and stuff like that. And
2: the Romans also had slaves.
0: Oh, yes, I know. Of course. Oh, they had shocking.
2: And women couldn't vote. As you're saying, young, and the research showed that maybe 15% of the Athenian population could vote and therefore had political power. So I'm going to completely contradict you here say that I do believe in democracy, that I think if people don't have a chance to vote, probably proportional representation rather than what we've got now, which leads to the Trumps and the crucifullies of the world. So, proportional representation would be preferable, but I think that we do need a system where people get to vote. Otherwise, I think those with the loudest voices get to dominate, and those with the quieter voices or the worst circumstances get drowned out. So that's my two cents.
0: Yes,
2: worth.
0: No good, love. I can tell you a whole lot of other things that are really terrible that they did too.
2: Yes.
0: They had power of life and death.
2: Yes.
0: Paterfamilias, you know, people are familiar with power of life and death over their own family, their children.
2: Mm.
1: Just coming back to the National Congress.
0: Yes.
1: Brilliant in terms of co-chairs, you know, male, female, because that was the way, cultural imperative of where we were at. We always had men's business, women's business. So we want to bring that back and have that representation, which was good. But I remember this meeting, and Turnbull always used to challenge us on our representational status, how many voted for us, you know. The voting was not compulsory in our communities. And I remember clearly one day me and the co-chair going there, and he goes, oh, and how many, you know, how many votes and, you know, who voted and all that. And I said, look, Prime Minister, I have to tell you that I got more votes for me than your Minister for Aboriginal Affairs, Nigel Scullion. And I did, folks, and we weren't even, you know, we didn't even have compulsory voting. So jarred him up, didn't I?
0: Jarred him up, all right.
1: Yeah. Thank you. I had to trust it.
0: But that's what we're having a go at now with

0: National Congress were hopefully trying to get that back, because honestly, you know, here's this ancient mob, you know, they ran a whole country first, long, long ago, you know. Mm. And we're being told, do you know what I mean, that we don't know how to do these things. And that's all we were saying before, sorry, I'm going right off, I suppose, but I think it was finished up by, forget who it was. Was it Howard? Was it? I forget. But because it was working, actually. Yeah. You know, and it's not the first time that things that Aboriginal people have done, doing very successfully, the funding gets cut straight away.
1: Yeah.
0: Do you know what I mean? Yeah, as soon as it's successful, it's not allowed to sort of go on. Do you know?
2: Well, Professor Larissa Berendt has written that ATSIC was canned. Mm. I think it was deeply offensive to Howard as personally, as a thing, because Aboriginal people were holding and exercising political power. Mm. But Larissa says that in particular it was challenging Australian governments on native title at home and something abroad, embarrassing it, you know, in international forums, probably on human rights. So, I don't think it was an accident that ATSIC got the chop.
3: Melissa, nobody wants to answer my questions.
0: Oh. Which was it again?
3: So I'm going to throw over to you and ask you to ask some questions of Morgan and Mary. Anything?
2: Oh, to ask some questions.
3: Yeah.
2: Okay. Yeah. All right. I will.
0: I agree with, say, participatory democracy. I'll give that a go.
2: See, that didn't take long. What did we tackle next?
3: That's all.
2: I'll just tell a little story and then I'll ask you about free speech. I was thinking about this panel and I've been feeling a bit brain dead lately for various reasons. And I've just flown up from Melbourne. I've been at a festival all weekend and I was trying to think of good examples of the Aboriginal law being practiced in the modern era that I sort of was well aware of. And I remembered, I don't know if any of the Watson family are here tonight, but I remembered after the Mabo judgment, the late Uncle Sam Watson Sr., excuse me, who at the time was running the Aboriginal Legal Service in Brisbane, got a bit excited one night, decided that he'd slap a land claim over the Queen Street Mall. And, of course, you know what was on the front page of the Courier Mail the next day. Big ruckus, big political kerfuffle. And Uncle Sam, no disrespect to him and his legacy, but he was hauled in front of the Mananjali elders out at Beaudesert, okay? And the mainstream community didn't see any of this. The newspaper articles just said that the late Uncle Neville Bonner had sort of knocked that idea on the head pretty quick as a Jagera person, saying this is Jagera country and, you know, it was none of Uncle Sam's business. But in the aftermath of that ruckus, Uncle Sam was hauled in front of a panel, a bit like this one, of senior Mananjali people and told to explain himself and told to apologise to the Mananjali elders for being so outrageous, basically, and out of line. And he did that, despite being a powerful political figure and a man in middle age, not used to backing down. He did the right thing culturally.
1: Yeah.
2: And so, that was out of sight of the whole mainstream society. And I know that this happened because one of my first and most beloved mentors was one of those Yugambeh elders. So it does happen. It does happen, even though mainstream might not see it. It does go on. So I just wanted to chuck that in. Having said that, free speech is in the news a lot lately. And you talk in the book a lot about autonomy. And I'm just wondering how you think the idea of free speech in a liberal democracy, how that compares or contrasts with free speech in our societies.
0: Mm. Well, from what I see in Western society, free speech is, it can be really, really, with that great example over there in that other country, won't be named, you can say whatever you like

0: actually and insult people and call names and so on. And I'm not talking about the regular, you know, what do they say, man in the street kind of thing, but free speech is depending on who's got the right to it, you know, and all of that. But among ourselves, because it's so old and working out things about our own through our own governance, so diplomacy, and we've been talking about that too, diplomacy is, I think, that was just a natural idea of how you actually talk with somebody. When I was younger, I was observing family, relatives, Aboriginal people talking with each other and all sorts of things and having arguments and so on. And then white fellas, I was interested in seeing how white fellas talking with each other. And then I was observing how white fellas and black fellas talk with each other, you know. And it's, I knew then, a long time ago, when I was young, it's very different, actually, very, very different. And it is a hard thing to explain, actually, because it's just simply observing it and so on. But you are an autonomous being, and there is this kind of inbuilt sort of regard that you have. I only found a word, a term like that, because I didn't know how to actually explain it. But that's what I saw growing up, and I still see it. I'm not talking about, you know, unfortunate situations where, you know, alcohol's there and all those, what do you call it, the restraints, constraints, no, restraints, disappear. You know, they go, and you can, people will say anything. But it is, it's this idea that you are your own boss of yourself. There is no transcendental kind of thing over your head. So nobody owns you at all. This is autonomous regard with women too. They're their own boss, I know from various aunties and mother too, and so on. And how strong they are, they all were, you know, all of them. But yeah, it's just the way they'll talk with each other without letting go these things that you have this restraint, self-restraint, you know. And I think it does go back to elders, not just elders, but ancestors. It's in the book, Stories About Authority and Power. The elders themselves, or the ancestors, I should say, way back, you know, they could have easily chosen a dominating power, coercive power against the rest of the people, you know, would have led to a hierarchy. So it didn't, there's no hierarchy there. There's a hierarchy of knowledge, I suppose, you know, wiser, older people or whatever. But young, that includes younger, pretty smart young people too. So they hold themselves back from that. So it's kind of like built in, our natural selves, to hold back. Don't let yourself go completely, you know. So
1: the way of talking. That freedom of speech is curtailed.
0: Yeah,
1: by culturally, by what people learn by observation.
0: Well, over all that time, you know, the influence of all the elders, you know, over thousands of years of talking in the right way, and I've seen it. I see it all the time. Actually, this board meeting I had last night for my own mob down there, they were a couple of times there. It could have worked into real rows and. All different ones of us, different ones, just held back and choose their words very carefully. Nobody sort of openly said, I don't agree, or so you don't ideologise conflict. In other words, you don't say, no, I totally disagree with that. You would be seen as very rude, even if you were right, you know. everybody think it's very rude to talk like that, you know, you can't say that. Oh, yeah, sorry, look on you. Yeah,
2: just to come in on this one, in a sense, to round this out. So, of course, there is this restraint that Mary is talking about, but I take Melissa's question to be, is there something akin to free speech? And I think from Mary and I, my prior work on this, and we would say most certainly there is, and it does manifest through personal autonomy and this assertiveness and idea that I am in command of my own self. Yeah. And the way this might manifest, an obvious way it manifests is in situations of conflict. If someone feels they have a grievance, give two slightly different examples. If we're talking about classical Aboriginal political ordering before white fellas or early days of white fellas,

0: people will announce that really loudly to the camp, you know, and with in a really angry way, give expression to their grievance. And then you see that happen sometimes in community meetings or community settings in the contemporary era. I used to be involved with a lot of that in conflict resolution, conflict management work I did previously. Now, what's interesting is that that is that kind of vociferous expression of one's grievance is seen as a perfectly fine and natural part of things. That person's got a grievance, they've got a right to bring it out and lay it on the table. If they might behave in an unruly way, that's a bit unacceptable to norms, but given the circumstances, people are saying, oh, well, that's just their way, or they've got a grievance at that point, but the grievance is now on the table to be dealt with. And then when it comes to dealing with it, then kicks in the systems that Mary's referring to, the dreaming, a cosmological register that holds everyone, that understands that even if something is raised and momentarily fractures relationships, there's a way to bring those relationships back and so on. So I do see that there's something parallel and akin to free speech. Free speech in whitefella liberal systems has a lot of parallels to that. But I think the differences, and where we are seeing so much fracturing of our communities at the moment around some of these debates around free speech and so on, is mainstream liberalism has institutionalized combat as a way of dealing with political disagreement. And then the claim to free speech can become weaponized. And then I think that's where we get into trouble. And of course, we've got these ideas, well, there's free speech and then there's responsibilities and we've got to prevent harm and so on. But it seems to me that these are, at the, where we're at, where whitefellas are at the moment, is a fairly clumsy and undeveloped way of being able to manage those difficulties compared to Aboriginal Australia. Yeah.
1: Can I say something on them? I think when I think about this idea of free speech, but also the autonomous regard that you write about in the book quite clearly, you know, this idea of how much do you have your own autonomy, regardless of your gender, but then also how you exercise that restraint. And I think when we think about free speech, it's a very Western concept. And then we're thinking about it bound within a time frame and within a particular context, whereas those strategic pauses, or we have, like I write about this in my own thesis, is about when you think about the invisible hand of custom, or some describe it as being trapped in the jaws of a giant clam. You can't get out. That's the self-regulation that comes through, because you're obliged, even if you don't necessarily, even if you don't agree, and you might express yourself very vociferously to get it off the table, and then you come back to talk, or you might say nothing and look like you've agreed, but you actually don't. And you leave, as you write about as well in the book. So there's different ways of expressing views and your autonomy in these spaces. So when I think about the term free speech, it makes me think about how we talk about literacy. And today is World Literacy Day. Happy World Literacy Day to everybody. But I've written, and as so have a range of other scholars who write about the Pacific, I've written about Australia's need to have a greater Pacific literacy. And when I read this book and I think about the literacy that it gives us, and it blesses us with the ancient wisdom and, you know, thousands of years of a way of reading order and a way of understanding, that's exactly the type of literacy we're talking about when we talk about Australia needing to have Pacific literacy. It's reading the order and the way of these strategic pauses, these silences, maybe not speaking in the window of what's termed free speech, but speaking in the different window, because we're operating on a different order. And I think there's something to be said there in taking this book and that conversation into a much bigger space around the literacy, the Indigenous literacy, that it helps us give in order making and therefore diplomacy.
2: Melissa, you're looking very thoughtful. It was your question. Can I throw back and see how you're reflecting on those answers?
3: Thank you. I was on a panel on the weekend, a couple of days ago, called The Right to Offend.

0: Evelyn Araluen and Chelsea Wadigo in Melbourne. And, you know, obviously it's about free speech and what's going on at the moment. And my first response to that title was, well, that's a very Western combative position, you know, the right to offend, you know, is what you were saying before, Morgan, pretty much. And it's funny because all I could think of was George Brandis saying people have the right to be bigots. And that's the same, that's the other side of the coin to being able to say from the river to the sea, or not, as the case may be in Queensland, depending on how you feel about getting arrested. So I guess I want to acknowledge that free speech is very much coming to us as a Western liberal idea, that there are many other ways of communicating that are very different, but also to say that I think it has enormous value as well, and that I would be loath to give up what the limited free speech that we do have offers, because I think it's important. It's flawed, you know, it allows harm in some cases, and we do have to push back against that. But I also think free speech is going to be one of the things that allows us to reach a third archive.
1: Yeah.
2: Thank you.
1: Yeah.
2: Jackie, I'm going to come back to you now. Yep. Have you got a question for our authors?
1: I do, in fact, and I'm sure that you have thought about this for decades, and I know you've written some stuff together as well, and, you know, there's... So for you, I just wanted to know, and for the audience sake, how was it for you in terms of co-writing this stuff together? Because we've all done it. You know, we've had articles and publications that we've done with other people as well. So just tell us about, you know, what that process was like for you. Did you sit down and go for it? Then you had a fight and you turned it, which happened in my mother's book. We used to fight all the time, and we'd turn the tape off for 3 weeks before we could get back onto it in Auntie Rex. Anyway, did you have those sort of kind of issues?
3: Well, for my whatsoever, it was quite sort of easy because, in a sense, it's the same thing with relationalism itself, either between individuals or groups or countries, I suppose, too. You grow it. So that length of time, it was grown like that. And that hopefully goes for maybe be the idea between Aboriginal people and white fellas. You know, whether we have a treaty or not, actually.
1: Yes.
3: You know what I mean? But,
1: yep.
3: You know, so it's something that is nurtured and grown and so on, including rows and stuff like that, although I can't remember us ever having a row.
1: Oh,
3: but some slightly a different view, a different emphasis on something or other, you know. It was easy. That's what I...
1: Because I think Morgan touched on it earlier when you said, you know, your thoughts intertwine or something or interfused, and because... and you do that when you have such an exceptional relationship with a person that knows your thoughts and your ideas and so forth, and how you're able to explore that, but also how you're able to express that.
4: Two things stand out in what Mary said. One, that it was easy, and the second, that it had to be grown. Yeah, the relationship had to be grown. And I think we've been working together for close on 20 years now or something. And at some level, people might look at us and think, gee, that's an odd kind of partnership in a way. Well, you're welcome to think that if you were not quite giving yourself the license. But I think from early on, we just started talking about things and we kind of got each other in a way, and that's the easy part. It's not to say that there weren't differences of view along the way, but really part of what went on is through research and writing and the thinking that comes with writing, we use each other as sounding boards to develop this work on Indigenous political thought. And just to be clear, there's a long history of Aboriginal people reaching out to white fellas and trying to communicate, trying to share this knowledge. So, Mary.

0: And it would be sometimes just to drop in something and then ending with, that's all love. And then I'd have to say to someone, hang on, I just got to write this down. I'd go off and write, or I'd scrawl something down, and then I'd develop it further, and then we pass it back and forward and grow it into something. Yeah? And perhaps just one little anecdote to so, of course, then I'm dealing with sending stuff off for publication and so on. And there was one instance I remember, I might have even mentioned it to my partner who's in the front row. And I said, I think this is ready to go, but I just had this some sort of gut feeling that I needed to talk to Mary one last time about it. And but then your rational brain kicks in and says, no, no, you've both vetted this, you agree with it, it's right, it's ready to go. And you almost that unconscious conversation you have with yourself, no, I don't need to bother to call her, let's just get this done. No, gut feeling, I need to call her. And I thought, oh, well, whatever. And I called her and she just, I said, oh, yeah, about this thing. And she said, yeah, I've been thinking. She went, blah, blah, blah, blah, blah, blah. And I just went, oh, okay. So poor, that's not quite ready. We've got no disagreement, but it just wasn't quite ready and we needed to do more work. But again, I think this speaks to something about tapping into human faculties that we tend, white fellas tend not to value, particularly in universities. We tend to center the technical and the reasoned rather than listen to that feeling about what the right thing to do is.
1: Yes, so, yes. That's how it is. Could I just say, when I was younger, I was reading up a whole lot, well, from my own old father, to put it in what's the name, context. I asked him once, well, why did all these terrible things happen, you know, genocide? You know, how come? What do they do that for, you know? And of all the things he could have said, he said, well, they didn't know what they were doing. And I thought, they didn't know what they were doing. And, of course, I'm saying, well, obviously they're trying to get rid of us, aren't they? Weren't they? You know, being a young and smart ass and all that, disagreeing and so on. But, no, he gradually, over the following times, he kept saying that. And not just that, but explaining it further. Do you know, the background of the people who did come here and do those things, basically, they themselves were treated very badly and their own mob treated them badly. So perhaps that violence come from that, you see, you know, and they went through all this long sailing thing and come here and resented being here and resented for a whole lot of things. And there we are, ready to, just there to be punished. Do you know what I mean? Perfect. You take it out on them, you know, and so on. But anyway, that got me started on trying to find out how to, you know, how did all this come about? And that led from one thing to another to another. Ended up reading heaps of things over years and years. But at some point or other, I delved into some philosophy. Starting with Greek philosophy, I didn't really fully understand it. And I left it for a while, but come back to it later on. But from leaving it, I went to a whole range of other cultures, Chinese mainly. Chinese, but Asian, all the other, from what I could find, other indigenous peoples, you know, if they'd, because it was mainly American Indians, I think. They were doing a lot of writing first, I think, long before a lot of our people started to do it, you know. But anyway, I got more interested in the logic of it. Now, all that's at the background of working with Morgan, see. So it's the first time I've ever worked with a white fella. And this logic, it was quite clear to me. And comparing these three logics, Aboriginal, because we do have, we have to have that too, being this old, we've got to have our own logic, of course, and the European, Greek, which became the whole of Europe, you know, virtually, I think, and of course Chinese logic. And to me that was the closer one to us, you see, very close, very. Anyway, I understood that better. Then I went back to the Greek thing. But it's not so much I didn't understand it fully. I just thought, how could someone think like that? You know, the three rules. But I just wondered about that. But all that was at the bottom of this experiment. To me, it was like, well, it sounds awful. Working with Morgan is like an experiment. You know, in this logic, between logics, you see. You know what I mean? And so that was very, very interesting. And I could understand then why certain things were thought. We thought about different things.

0: and it, but all of it didn't turn into rows or very, very polite, slight disagreements, very slight. You know, and that's really good, but that really helped learning logics of different people's, you know. But ours is, you know, it explains a lot.
1: That was the formidable Auntie Mary Graham. She was speaking as part of a panel discussion hosted by the State Library of Queensland. It coincided with the launch of her new book, Politics, Philosophical Ordering by Country, written alongside Morgan Brigg. They were joined by Melissa Lukashenko, Jackie Huggins and Anna Nauper. The conversation was moderated by Professor Katrina Lee Koo.
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1: Each fortnight, Flash Black will replay some moments that have left a mark on First Nations history. Tasha James from the ABC Archives will take you back in time, bringing the past into the present, one remarkable story at a time. This week's Flash Black takes us through the origins of the New South Wales Aboriginal Rugby League Knockout, or the Koori Knockout, as it's better known. The annual event has cemented its place in the Aboriginal sporting and social calendar.
4: Well, the Knockout's just like a big gathering. You get to catch up with people you haven't seen for ages, and it's just good to, you know, meet everyone and see them all together.
5: It's 1971. Six Aboriginal men are sitting in a pub in Redfern, having a yarn about one of their passions, footy. As they discuss the games from the week, the toughness of rugby league, and the unique talent of young Indigenous players, players who had the talent but weren't getting the opportunity to play at the highest level. So they decide to create their own competition. And this is where the first Koori Knockout is born. This is Flash Black from the ABC Archives. Today, we're heading onto the footy field to look at the story of Koori Knockout, an Aboriginal rugby league carnival in New South Wales, which has become one of the biggest events on the mob calendar.
6: Described as the world's biggest corroboree, the Koori Knockout is about much more than just the game of rugby league.
7: It's a great opportunity to see, you know, something at a, you know, a happier place and, you know, a happier environment. So it's, yeah, it's our modern day quadri and I love being a part of it.
8: Catching up with friends, playing for the names that are on our chest, representing our people, and it's great.
5: Back in the 1970s, rugby league was booming. The major competition run by the New South Wales Rugby League was one of the only elite comps at the time.
9: And there are no changes in the South Sydney side for the second half. We just watch now as the Mandy Warringah team comes onto the ground.
5: It was the sport to play growing up in smaller regional and remote communities. It was affordable, accessible, and if you were good enough, there was one place you often had to get to, Sydney.
10: Yeah, I guess it was that period of time when, and it may still be the case, that, you know, if you didn't play football as a young Aboriginal bloke, you didn't exist. No one paid any attention to you.
5: Getting there didn't necessarily mean getting your opportunity. Indigenous players could only play at the club level. They were rarely picked for elite competitions. And six Aboriginal men knew exactly how frustrating that could be. Victor Wright, Bob Smith, Bob Morgan, Bill Kennedy, Denny Rose, and the late George Jackson. Some had moved from country communities to Sydney to pursue their footy, and eventually they came together at the Clifton Hotel. And in 1971, the first Koori Knockout was held at Camdenville Oval, with just seven teams taking part. Now, fast forward to more than 50 years, the Knockout has grown to include 180 teams across the men's, women's and junior divisions. And over the years, the Knockout has showcased some incredible Indigenous rugby league talent, producing star players who have gone on to the National Rugby League. In many ways, that's exactly what those six founders wanted.
11: You know, you walk onto a footy field with people, that barrier's completely broke down. And for us, moving around to different towns, the one way for us to get accepted into a new community or to be accepted by a wider community was being able to play footy.
5: Siblings Jonathan

0: Right, and Alana Scholes know that feeling all too well. Their father, Victor Wright, was one of the six men who helped create the Koori Knockout.
1: Earliest memories would be just, you know, either rocking up at families' houses, getting ready to go to this carnival pretty much for the whole weekend, and just being immersed and around family and mob. It's something that's intergenerational. And, you know, for me and for our family, we have four generations that attend the Knockout. Which is, you know, something I'm really proud of and blessed that our family has that connection.
2: Growing up, I think it was very rare for juniors to play. It was mostly all the men's. And then slowly, and I was very lucky, I seen that transition when the women's will play on the Monday. And those were amazing games. I remember at Redfern Oval with the old rusty lights. I remember the women started playing, four teams will play on the Monday before the men's will play their final. So there wasn't many juniors playing in the Knockout when I was younger. 1 year in Nambucca, but going back to Nambucca, Central Coast Pelicans had a team. I played for them because we lived on the coast and a lot of their local players, and we played Moree. It was supposed to be under 13s or something, but Moree looked like they were 18s. And they were too good for us. But that was my first, you know, I guess, input, or, you know, my first moment of playing in the Knockout in juniors when I think I was 13. And at that stage, there was no juniors playing really when I was growing up. So we just basically had wherever there was green grass or any grass, or even concrete some places, and someone had a ball, it'd be three or four boys or girls would be playing, and next minute you'll have 100 kids playing a game of touch. I don't realise till now, later in life, as I'm obviously getting on, I'm 39 now, and I've got three young kids of my own, and you know, just seeing what our people went through in the 70s and, you know, why they started the Knockout, because a lot of our young brothers and uncles and that weren't getting a run in the first grade Sydney comp. So that's why they started the Knockout. So that legacy will always live on, and that's always going to be part of our family and all the other founders' families and extended families. And that's quite special. I think that's very powerful. I truly believe sport is a great vehicle for bringing people together, and it can even bring our mobs together. I think there's a lot of divide in our community sometimes, and it's sad, but rugby league brings us together. And, you know, the legacy will live on. But also yarning and talking to people from all ages. I was really, like, I watched my dad talk to so many people at Knockout weekends, and my mum, and they used to do, like, you know, the stores as well, and raise money and all those type of things. So my confidence of how to speak to people and to network and to communicate and to yarn and, you know, take time and space. So all those experiences, you know, went a long way for me to become not just an NRL player, but obviously now, you know, a member of the community, you know, running my own business and programs, and you know, all those things come from networking and talking and yarning to people.
0: Every October long weekend, mob come together for one of the biggest gatherings of the year. And for a few days, the footy gives everyone a chance to stop, take a breath, look around and see all the deadly things happening to our communities. And we can thank the six men who sat in a Redfern pub all those years ago. I'm Tasha James, and that was your fortnightly Flash Black.
3: That was your fortnightly Flash Black, exploring the origins of the Koori Knockout, a showcase of Indigenous excellence on the footy field. 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Flash Black is hosted by Tasha James and produced by Janaya Gibbs-Muir. And that's our show for now. Join us again next time for more stories from across Indigenous Australia. Speaking Out is produced by Janaya Gibbs-Muir. Our senior producer is Jay McAllister. And as always, you can find us on social media via ABC Indigenous or on ABC Listen, along with our titter show Away, hosted by the wonderful Rudy Bremer. This week, you'll head to Homegrown at the State Library of New South Wales to hear from three very well-read writers as they reflect on Black storytelling. This week, contemporary artist Tracy Moffat reflects on her four-decade-long career and what drives her to create. I'm Larissa Berendt, and this is Speaking Out.
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2: From creating the experimental short film Nice Coloured Girls to representing Australia at the Venice Biennale, Tracy Moffat is one of the country's best contemporary artists. Coming up in a way, she reflects on her life and work and why she's not afraid of failure. Then you'll meet the young actress kicking goals in Susie Miller's newest play. That's all coming up on a way, but right now, it's time for the news.

0: One of Australia's most successful and internationally visible contemporary artists, Tracy Moffat was drawn to photography and filmmaking due to what she says was a total and complete lack of ability to draw. It's one of many examples that demonstrate the strength of Tracy's ambition to create art. Ya Mamalia, and welcome to Away, the home of Indigenous arts and culture on ABC Radio National. I'm Rudy Bremer, and coming up, Tracy Moffat reflects on her life and what it means to have her entire body of work collected by a university museum. Then, actor Nyasha Ogden reveals how her passion for footy and theatre have collided in Susie Miller's new play, Strong is the New Pretty. Plus, for Word Up, former TAFE Teacher of the Year, Ani Beth Wright, shares the meaning and origin behind her language's name, Whale One. So, stay with me here on Away. I'll let this.
1: Good afternoon, members and guests. Thank you for visiting the Chow Chun Wei Museum. The museum will be closing in 5 minutes. Please assist our staff by making your...
0: Throughout her career, Tracy Moffat has consistently emphasized her artistic role as an image maker and storyteller, rather than a specialist in any one medium. Drawing together sound, light, movement and colour, Tracy constructs theatrical scenes and open-ended stories through her photography and film. It's an approach that established her as a pioneering voice in contemporary art nationally and internationally. And last month, a comprehensive collection of Tracy's work was donated to the Chow Chuck Wing Museum. Tracy herself rounded out the donation by contributing time capsules of ephemera, test prints, and personal archival material, all to help showcase the scope of her practice. So, on a gloomy Monday afternoon on Gadigal Country, I made my way about 1.5 kilometres down the road from Away's studio to the museum to meet with Tracy and learn more about the newly acquired Tracy Moffat Archive.
2: Hello, my name is Tracy Moffat. I am a visual artist. I work in photography, film and video.
0: Tracy, with a career that spans a bit over 40 years, what do you see as kind of the through line or the thematic that encapsulates your body of work?
2: It's a very hard question to answer because every time I make a new body of work, it's completely different to the one before. I explore all sorts of ideas and themes and so on. Mainly, it's the visual look of the works I like to experiment with. I love to play with the printing processes. I love early printing processes. I'm very influenced by the history of photography. And in my work, I play a lot with that. And the same goes with my film and video work. I'm always exploring a different structure in film. Even in the early First Nations community videos I used to make, I was always having fun with it. A lot of my work could be perceived as autobiographical, in a sense. I'm not very interested in myself, although I use my

0: Self in my work, I pose, and often that's to do with not being able to drag a model out into the middle of nowhere to pose for me. So there I am in costume running around the desert, and I employ other technicians to shoot my work often. Sometimes I shoot it myself, but often I'll work as in like a film crew. And I stage the work. My work is very staged. I've never been one for documentary style. And if the work is documentary in feel, it's because I'm, for example, the early photo series Up in the Sky, I'm emulating the documentary look, but it's still staged. There's still a narrative. So I guess that's a long way of answering the question. So what is common in all of my work in film and video is storytelling and narrative. Yeah. That I've never been one to take the camera out on the street and capture. I'm not into capturing, I'm into creating.
1: In doing that, I imagine that you do have to take a number of shots. How do you know when you have got the shot that you want or the moment that you wanted, that was in your head and is now on film?
0: It is true that I do shoot a lot, but it's all then in the editing. You go home and you take yourself away from the location and leave it alone for a month and come back and scan through, and then some images will speak to you. I know that it's working when I feel I haven't seen such an image before. I know my history of photography and so on, and I'm very up on the contemporary art world and so on. So it's an image that suddenly it resonates with me, and that's when I know. Yeah. And so it's impossible to answer. There's no formula.
1: Almost like it's art.
0: Yes, exactly.
1: You've previously spoken about art as being all about fun, and in a lot of ways, it's your emotional outlet. Looking at your work, quite a lot of it is fun, but there is also quite a lot of your work has an edge to it, or has a darkness.
0: Yes.
1: I wonder if you could tell me a little bit about the dissonance or the dichotomy there.
0: So I'm playing with comedy and tragedy. So let's get up and we'll walk over to see the Scarred for Life 2 series, which is on the wall. This is a well-known series of mine that I made, I guess, in 2000. And the stories are of childhood, but they're funny, tragic stories. So we see here homemade hand-knit 1958. We see rugby, boys playing rugby, and the tragedy of the boy whose mother hand-knitted his rugby uniform. So these stories, they're all true, told to me by friends, so I restage them. But it's that awful moment in childhood that sort of shapes you, and I've called the series Scarred for Life. They're just little moments, but we never forget them. So moving on, oh, this one, Always the Sheep. 1987, the little tiny boy who was always cast as the sheep in the production of Waltzing Matilda. they're funny, awful. Here we are, the punishment, the mother who made her daughters cut the lawn with scissors as punishment. There they are. There's the Kwong sisters on the ground with their scissors cutting away. So I staged these works and then printed them like faded magazine pages, so you see the washed out colour. So as an artist, to deliberately produce a work that looks in a very unexciting, I mean, you wouldn't look twice at these images, they almost recede into the wall. It's only when you get up close you get engaged. And I like that an artwork, it's not leaping out. And then at times, I want a visual spectacular. So I go between it all, you know, tragicomedy, striking, unexciting. It's whatever the work See, the work leads me to it.
2: Yeah.
0: It's the work itself.
1: Do you think it is about your work that resonates both internationally and locally?
0: That I think a lot of my work is about the human condition. Mm. And as we know, we just saw the Scarred for Life series. We can all relate to such stories of childhood. We've all got a story that has gone around the world.
1: And Tracy's work really has gone all around the world. She's held major solo and group exhibitions here in Australia, as well as New York, Paris, Vienna, Berlin. Her films Night Cries, A Rural Tragedy and Bedevil were screened at the Cannes Film Festival. In 2017, she represented Australia at the Venice Biennale, making her the first Aboriginal person to do so as a solo artist. And in 2021 to 2022, a series of her photographs were on display at the Tate Modern in London. Still, this exhibition of Tracy's work and archive is a little different, because it's not just a showcasing of her iconic work. It also features a good smattering of her failures.
0: So, Rudy, on the wall in the display, the ephemera display, is some of my failures. I'm showing works that are test prints, that a series I tried to develop that just didn't work. And I just honestly did not know what I was thinking at the time. There are these images of that little ghost girl, this pioneer village, a man with a gun, and someone's at the door. I thought it had potential, but then I gave up on it. I might return to it later, but I thought it was good to show work. These were probably shot 6 years ago. Again, a narrative. They're fuzzy, they're so blurry. I wanted an indistinct look, so I moved the camera when I shot this series. And so, but as a result, nothing but blur. So in the end, they didn't read well enough, but I did display them. I thought it was good to show unsuccessful work.
2: Yeah.
1: Emotionally, how does it feel to put out something that you've already decided is not quite right?
0: I think every artist has that. Ask any artist. And part of the show also, I've got my my marks, my grades from art school, where I I almost failed. This is Queensland College of the Arts, and I barely passed. But you can see all the subjects there. I think I got credit for something.
2: Yep.
0: But yeah, mostly
2: history of design and typography. You did okay.
0: I did well.
2: Yeah.
1: Oh, look, you've done very well with behavioral science.
0: Yes, yes, exactly. Psychology.
2: Mm-hmm.
0: But look what I got for film and video.
1: Oh, a pass.
0: No, it's just a pass. So this is quite revealing. And then I have some of my prizes. There's my grade 10 certificate I got.
2: Yeah, you got a certificate for arts and culture.
0: Rudy, there's a shocking story in this cabinet. I'll tell you this one. There's a letter I received. Here it is, as a five-year-old, and it's congratulating me for a children's art competition, and they're praising me and saying that my painting is very good indeed. And my dear foster mother, who adopted the Moffat children back in the 60s, she was so proud of me. But Rudy, there's a story about it.
2: Yeah.
0: I actually didn't paint the picture. I stole the painting from a boy who was a better artist than I was.
1: Does he know?
0: Johnny, who sat next to me, was far more talented. And in those days, we'd make our paintings and put them on outside on the concrete to dry in the sun. And I recall picking up Johnny's, because he had ran home, and holding it up and showed my teacher. And I said, look what I did. And she went, oh, Tracy. And she was so delighted with the picture. The next thing I know, it's entered in a child's painting competition and it won a prize, and I didn't even paint it. And so this letter, if you could read it, can you read it?
2: Yeah, so...
0: Dear Tracy,
1: we have seen your painting entered in the Courier Mail Child Art Competition and consider it very good indeed. Would you kindly consider donating your entry to the Children's Hospital, Tracy? For the children here to see the paintings of other boys and girls. Please let us know if you are willing to help us in this way. So it's the 2nd of September, 1966.
0: And so there it is, my letter of shame. I thought to display it, and beside it is a picture of me, how I looked at the time. Here I am laying the wreath on Anzac Day. Come around this way.
1: Yeah.
0: And that was front page of the Daily Telegraph. There I am laying the wreath. See the picture there on the wall?
1: Oh, yes.
0: There I am.
1: Yeah.
0: Wreath bearers, Tracy Moffat, 5. So that story about the painting, I mean, what it's about is my ambition at 5. And the fact, now, I tell everyone, look, I wasn't as talented as Johnny, but what I did have was that I knew what was good.
1: You had an eye.
0: So that's it. I had an eye, exactly. And I think that's pretty incredible. The tragedy and the funniness of it is that my dear foster mum, you know, visitors would come to the house and she'd say, Tracy, go get the letter, go get the letter. And she would show off the letter. It was my first good review as an artist, but it was fake.
1: Can I ask you a little about your time in New York?
0: Yes.
1: What would you like people to know?
0: Oh, my grown-up New York art world years are very exciting. I still go back to New York. I have an art dealer there who represents me. I think it's the centre of the universe, particularly for an artist. And I was just, as a teen and a young adult, in love with reading biographies about the art world in New York and, you know, Jackson Pollock and the abstract expressionists and how they would sit in that bar and booze up and throw chairs and smash the plate. I just thought it was so romantic. And then the Warhol years and pop and so on. And I would, I love the Warhol diaries. I love any movie set in New York. And so to move there, you have to be in love with the city and totally immerse yourself in it and not be a visitor. And I didn't want to hang out with Australians. You know, I just wanted, I wanted New Yorkers. I wanted to become a New Yorker. And so you must become a part of the city. So I did. And, you know, I donated my work to causes. And as a result, you know, you have the greatest time of your life. But I've always come back home to Australia to make art. Australia's a fantastic place to produce work. It's just so much easier. You know, you get in the car, you take the camera, you go to the location, you go to Bunnings, you pick up the you go in New York, you to book a taxi, pick your stuff up from Home Depot, which is Bunnings, carted up 6 flights of stairs to your walk-up. And of course, in those days, I could walk up 6 flights of stairs. And then lining up for an hour at the post office. It's just a harder city to work in. But I found it much easier to produce here and then show the work internationally. It was always my thing to do. And for many years, I had art dealers in Europe and the UK and so on. But over time, I've had to dwindle down because I can't. It's like physically can't keep up with it. You've got to be, and it's very expensive to ship work. You're always sort of crating works and sending them off to exhibitions. In the end, I couldn't keep up with it.
2: Yeah.
0: So you dwindle it down only for your sanity.
2: Yeah.
1: The collection on display in Chow Chuck Wing is just a tiny portion of what's been donated. The proper Tracy Moffat archive spans decades. And before I go, Tracy takes me into the stacks.
0: So I've donated all the ephemera, but all the artworks have been donated anonymously. So what they have now is a complete collection of an artist's career. Everything I've put my hand to since the mid-80s is here. Yeah. Every exhibition, every framed work, every DVD, video. I think I'm also putting in the original 35mm prints of some of my films. So this is a place where students can study if they're interested in my work.

0: But also scholars that write about my work can actually come in and drag out actual framed... Well, see, I wouldn't drag these out. They're heavy. Mm. They're the Venice Biennale works.
1: Oh, right.
0: But to see... you know, they would have missed out on the shows, but all the shows are here now. Mm. And also, the museum will stage the exhibitions. I told them don't do a... I didn't want them to do a big Tracy Moffat giant show. Just pull out certain series and put them into themed exhibitions, you know, be creative with it.
1: Yeah.
0: But also, I don't want to be involved or controlling about it. So I'm hands-off. And I've also, you know, I've been inspired by, you know, the Andy Warhol Museum, the George O'Keefe Museum, all the great artists that I loved. I don't think any artist in this country has ever done this.
1: Mm.
0: And it's all about letting go. Let it go and let it go. And then and as a result, well, so I've always been like this. My work has crossed borders. It's gone out into the world. Mm. I just have this thing of set it free. Also, I guess I don't want to see it again. You know, I've made it. And I'm happy to let it go.
1: Yeah. Something I would love to know is, what do you want people to be able to know or understand by having the opportunity to see the ephemera?
0: That a career in arts it's up and down, and it's varied. You know, you've read stories about well-known actors that didn't start off as actors, they started off as science teachers and or whatever, or would sweep out McDonald's you know. So that's me. I've had all sorts of jobs, and you know what? The last real job I ever had was in media. I used to work for SBS television in documentary. So the last real job I had was SBS. In the old days, they were over at Milsons Point.
1: Mm.
0: And that was brilliant because it was this multicultural TV station, and I had access to world movies. They had the collection of world cinema. And so I was allowed to borrow, VHS in those days, go home, watch a lot of great films from Europe and, you know, Iran and Middle East and around the world. And I'm still like that. I love to watch films from obscure parts of the world. Not so much obscure anymore, but so a varied career in that we don't start out as visual artists, but all those jobs I had in the old days, you know, I waitressed and parked cars and I did lots of not very glamorous jobs in my youth. It was all, you know, I would factory work, and I saved up money to go to Europe when I was 18. I went for 9 months with a friend from school. We went all around Europe, and, you know, I got to see, by the time I was 19, I'd already seen the great museums of Europe. So I'd already, you know, I'd already even been to Venice, you know, staying in the youth hostels and so on. Perhaps all the life experiences then turn up in my art. Mm. And recently I did a lecture at the university in Wellington, New Zealand, and I spoke to the young art students, and they're all like 22 and eager, and they wanted to hear me talk about what they should be doing when they leave the course. And I said, they're poor things, their faces went very glum when I said, don't be artists. When you leave here, don't be an artist. Get a job. Make money. Then, if you're the calling to be an artist comes to you, if it's dragging you back later on in your life, then that's for real. You'll become an artist. And that was the case with me. I did not exhibit until I was 28. It was my first show, the Something More series that is very well known. It's that Me in the Red Dress, and that was at the Australian Centre for Photography in Paddington at the time. So I waited, I gave it time until I had, till I felt I had something to say
1: about
0: the world.
1: Yeah. This is a bit of an obvious question, but I forgot to ask it earlier. Can you tell me about what drew you to photography initially?
0: It's to do with my complete and total lack of the ability to paint or draw. I'm lousy at it, and the frame, the photo image, and looking through that lens, I just feel so much more comfortable with it. And I say it may have been a lifetime of television as a child watching. That rectangle screen is how I see the world. So you look around and in this ephemera room, you see all the test prints and so on in photography. I try to put wax on those and that just looked awful. You know, this is all the failed, these are failed works. These are more failed works. But that frame, that rectangle frame, it's been my obsession in trying to fill it.
1: That was contemporary artist Tracy Moffat. Tracy Moffat Sorted is on at the Chowchuck Wing Museum now until August 2027. She's also working with Gary Hilberg on a new video work for the National Gallery's summer blockbuster exhibition Full Throttle, which opens in December. You're listening to Away with me, Rudy Bremer, and in just a moment, you'll meet Larrakia actress and footy fanatic Nyasha Ogden. But first, here's Betty Reyes with Red Light.

0: That was Red Lights. It's by Brisbane-based band Betty Rays, and it was the lead song of their 2025 album, Do What You Wanna. Now I'm going to introduce you to someone who's scored a role in a sporty new play. Nyasha Ogden is a Larrakia actor from Darwin who's recently graduated from NIDA. But she's no rookie when it comes to performing. Nyasha made her stage debut at just 16 in Marianne Butler's play Cusp, and her screen debut in Warwick Thornton's series Firebite. Now she's about to take the stage in Susie Miller's new play Strong is the New Pretty. It tells the stories of the women who fought a seven-year battle to create the National Australian Women's Football League, better known as the AFLW. For Nyasha, the show combines two of her greatest loves, theatre and footy. She joined me in the Away studio to discuss where her passion for AFL kicked off.
1: I think I didn't have a choice. I was born into an AFL family on both sides of my family, extended. Everyone just loves AFL. And I did Auskick for a little bit when I was a kid, and then I kind of stopped playing for a while. And then when I was a teenager, I started playing again. And I think that AFL has just been a huge part of my identity.
0: When I was learning about you in order to have a chat, one thing that I read was that you're a big Cats fan. And I've got to be honest, I'm so deeply not a football person that my first thought was Cats the musical.
1: Oh my God.
0: And then I had to stop and think and be like, I suspect that's not what that meant to me.
1: Different type of cat.
0: Different type of cat.
1: That's no, I love the Jellicle Cats, like.
0: And you can see where I made that mistake, because I was thinking actress, I was thinking theatre, and I saw Cats with a capital C, and I was like, of course.
1: Of course, that's the only thing that makes sense. No, I think that's a fair assumption for people in the arts to assume that. No, there is a football team called the Cats, and that's my team.
0: And so you are in Strong is the New Pretty. In some ways, you are bringing sport and particularly football to a theatre crowd. Mm-hmm. What has that process been like?
1: It's been very interesting, because we can almost assume that a lot of people in the theatre crowd might not be the hugest AFL fans. There are a lot that love theatre and AFL, but yeah, I think we've been catering the story to how can we tell this story about footy to people who might not actually know the rules to it. Our show is very physical, so it's been very fun exploring how we can bring the physicality of football to the stage, which we have found some very fun, creative ways to play games of footy on stage without threatening flying balls to the audience. No one's been hit yet, so that's good.
0: Because Strong is the New Pretty is based on real events that happened in the forming of the AFLW League. Do you want to tell me a little bit about, as someone who mistook the Geelong Cats for Cats the Musical, like, let's start from the start. Mm-hmm. What happened?
1: It happened not quickly. Our story, it's set sort of in 2017, which is when the league was officially made. But in the rehearsal room, we have been discussing how actually the creation of the AFL Women's League started decades ago. It started way before the league was actually made. And there were a lot of women who were ready to play footy and wanting to play footy. And it wasn't until kind of the coin dropped where everything just came together at once. But actually it was stretched out over a long period of time of women saying, no, we want this to happen. Exhibition matches being created and happening, but then nothing really coming from it. Women saying, we want to play footy, and then not being heard. And then eventually, with some good pushes, everything came together and there was a league that was created. And some stories from the play is that this doesn't specifically make it into the play, but when we were researching, we knew that the league at any point as it was being made, there was a fear that this would be the only women's season, that going forward, if this season didn't go the way that it wanted to, that there might not be a women's season in the future. So there were a lot of stakes riding on this 2017 season, which clearly went very well. And now we have what we know as the AFLW. Yeah.
0: I mean, as a football fan yourself and an actor, mm-hmm. what does it mean to you to be able to be part of, I guess, like the immortalization of this story?
1: It feels like a very funny crossover because for me, I guess the AFL side of me and then the acting side of me almost didn't happen at the same time. It was like AFL was when I was a teenager, and then at some point I realized I wanted to be an actor, and then I stopped playing AFL and then I went into acting, and then acting has taken over my life. And so for me, also, it is my first year out of NIDA. So for the first professional production and main stage production that I do to be a crossover of like the two parts of me, it's just been a big full circle moment and everything's just made sense. So it's been a really lovely experience because of that.
0: I mean, it's an incredibly special show.

0: in that it's one that is effectively doing a national tour, like opened in Brisbane for the Brisbane Festival. You'll end in Sydney, but in sort of the between, there's been Canberra, there'll be Geelong. I'm sure that I've missed something, but like this sense of a national tour feels really rare at this particular moment in time as far as theatre goes. I mean, what does that feel like to be able to take the show to different parts of the country?
1: It feels very special, especially considering AFL is a nationwide sport and we can assume that everywhere all over the country there are AFL fans. And we've even had people, like in Canberra, we had quite a few people who were like, yeah, we came from XYZ country town 3 hours, 4 hours away just to watch the show. So that feels really special to be able to bring this show to such a wide audience and capture such a wide audience for a sport that also has a wide audience.
0: Yeah. What have been some of the highlights for you through this process, like through the tour and performing?
1: In one of the preview shows in Brisbane before the show opened, we had some of the Brisbane Lions AFLW team come and watch the show. And then afterwards we got to meet them and have a chat with them. And that was just really special, getting to meet some of the AFLW players and being like, oh my God, we're representing you on stage. And they were so excited about the show. And we got to talk to them about their lives as footy players. And we were like, how accurate is this? And they were like, firstly, pretty spot on. And then they were even talking about some of their own experiences of things that happen in the play, like, for example, one of the player characters is a midwife and delivers a baby. And this AFLW star was talking about how she's also a midwife and how she one day went to footy training and then left and went and delivered a baby. And we're like, oh, that's insane. That's like such a great feeling to know that we're representing you on stage. So that was definitely a highlight.
0: Being a Geelong Cats fan, like how excited are you to be taking the show to Geelong?
1: I'm very, very excited. I plan on bringing a bunch of my Geelong jerseys and I have like a Geelong towel and like we're only there for a week. I'm probably not even going to get a chance to wear it, but it's just for myself because I started going for Geelong when I was like 6 years old. It was just a decision I made when I was a kid and I've just stuck with it for the rest of my life. I've been invited to watch a Geelong women's training session. So I will definitely be going to that. If I can meet some of the girls, that would be another highlight of the trip. It does suck that the men's season has finished, so we can't watch any Geelong men's games, but the women's season is still going. I don't think they're playing in Geelong when we're there. And if they are, we'll probably have a show that clashes with it, which is one annoying thing that we can't actually watch many of the games because they clash with our shows. But yeah, it's just been very exciting.
0: Tell me about the moment that you found out that you were going to be in the show.
1: I was in my living room at home and my agent called me and I had this like, you never want to get too excited about a show that you've auditioned for. But when I was auditioning for it, I just had this gut feeling because I was like, it's such a unique crossover sport and theater. And I played AFL my whole life. So when I was auditioning for it, I was like, oh my God, like I'm just bringing my whole childhood and my whole past and my family into this show and into this audition. So if I get it, it will just mean so much. And clearly the work that I had done was coming through in my audition tape because then I got the role. So it was almost just like a relief of like, oh, okay. Like I don't have to get worried of getting my hopes up and getting disappointed because I've got the role. So it was just very exciting.
0: And then you're in the ensemble and that in some instances, that means that you're part of almost like a great chorus or like you're bringing like the physicality and the energy of the games to kind of heighten monologues that are happening sort of front of stage. Mm-hmm. What is the work that goes into that? Or like, tell me a little bit about like what you need to do to be able to like bring that sense of energy and atmosphere.
1: It's a lot of being very mentally in tune with the rest of the ensemble. There were some very ensemble-y bits that required a lot of practice and everything is very like timed out. So you need to be completely switched on because if you're the one

0: even though we're not front and center, that's not what it's about. It's about all of us coming together and creating this piece and giving the audience this like message in a non-literal way.
1: Yeah, because I think one of the challenges of being in the ensemble is that you have to be so skilled and so precise while not pulling focus because you are there to support. And that's an incredible skill to be able to develop.
0: It's a real fine line because like it's we're blessed with an incredible cast and everyone is so aware of the role that they play. And so it's a very fine line of being bold and making big, bold, interesting offers, but then not pulling focus or knowing that if I do this to this scale, everyone's going to look at me, but it's not about me. It's actually about someone else. So you have to play with major and minor and helping guide the audience's eyes to where they're supposed to be in order to tell the story.
1: Yeah. And also like with such a physical show, and one that is touring, it means that you're having to sort of renegotiate space.
0: Yeah.
1: Because stages are different sizes. They're like, there's like these little, yeah.
0: Yeah. And that's, it's a funny thing because this show, basically all the movement from the beginning to the end is very choreographed. It's very stand exactly here, hit your mark. At this moment, take a step back. Like, it's very choreographed. And there was a moment where we were in Canberra and because of the size of the theatre and the spacing of the stage, there was just one moment where I had to be about half a step upstage. And then when we were doing this kind of choreography part in the show, my brain just couldn't comprehend that I was further upstage. And then I was doing like the movement and then I nearly fell over because I was half a step upstage from what I usually was. And it just threw me off. And it was such a simple thing, but I was like, my brain was like, no, this doesn't make any sense.
1: For someone who has very recently graduated from an acting school, this must feel in some ways like a masterclass in acting, in performance.
0: A little bit. I mean, it's been amazing to work with all these girls who are very experienced. And it was like everything that I learned in drama school just clicked. And I was like, oh, this is what they're trying to teach us to do. This is what they mean when they say, like, make bold offers. I see the other girls doing it. I'm like, oh, okay. In drama school, it feels like everyone's trying to do the thing that they're telling us to do. So it's been great to just step outside and be like, oh, yeah, this is okay. It all makes sense. They're not lying to us in drama school.
1: they maybe know they what they're talking about.
0: Yeah, maybe.
1: Now, the show is written by Susie Miller, who is probably best known for her play Prima Facie. How familiar with her work were you?
0: So talking about drama school again, when I was at NIDA, Susie Miller was very idolized. Everyone knew her name. Everyone knew Prima Facie. It was very well spoken about. It would get brought up very often. And so when I got the audition for this show, I watched the National Theatre version of Prima Facie because I was waiting to watch it in theatres, but then I was like, I'll have to watch it before the audition. And I understood why it was spoken so highly of. And so to get the opportunity to work with Susie Miller and to be in one of her plays and to be able to help guide her work and the story that she's telling, it's just been such an honour. And I never would have expected that I would have got this opportunity, especially so quickly out of drama school. So it's just been, I feel very honored and very grateful to have gotten this experience. And I feel like I'm a part of something so much bigger than me. And it's just been amazing.
1: Actor Nyasha Ogden there. She was speaking with me about Strong as the New Pretty, a new play from Susie Miller. Strong as the New Pretty runs from the 8th to the 11th of October at Geelong Arts Centre before heading to the Sydney Opera House, where you can catch it from the 22nd of October to the 5th of December. I'll have a link on Away's show page.

0: That was Yongle rock band King Stingray with their song Looking Out. I'm Rudy Bremer, here with you on Away, and it's time now for Word Up. I want to introduce you to this month's language legend, Annie-Beth Wright. A TAFE teacher from Wiradjuri country, Annie-Beth has learned 7 languages. And this month, she's going to share some words from one of the many languages of her country, Wailwan. Starting with the meaning of Wailwan itself.
1: Pukulba means happy.
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16: Yama. Yama is a word that we use our way, and that our way meaning Gumuroi, Uwalarai, Yaliai, Wailwan, in relation to the word for a greeting. And so we say Yamagade Nadu, and in Wailwan, that actually means hello, name I. I've been given the honour of Annie-Beth, my official name Elizabeth Joyce Wright. I'm actually named after the Joyce, I'm named after 3 grandmothers. My second daughter is also named, her middle name is Joyce, and her daughter's name is Joyce. So we're carrying on the Joyce name from in honour of my grandmother, Nan Joyce. When I was 5, my grandmother said, "Your dreaming is to be a teacher." I am an Aboriginal language teacher. I work at TAFE. We teach 7 Aboriginal languages at the moment. We're learning, we're helping with others. My great-great-great auntie could speak 16. So she was a person who, when other nations came to our nation, our area, that she'd meet them. But I am a mum, a grandmother, and I also... I was very honoured in 2024, I got New South Wales TAFE Teacher of the Year. A gentleman said to me, "Is that the Aboriginal one?" And I said, "Well, I got that one 2 years before that, but that was just one." I thought the first word I'd like to introduce is the word Wailwan. So understanding that that is the name of the nation, the Wailwan Nation, and what it derives of, Wail, is the word for not, and one, on the end of it, Wailwan, relates to Buwan, which means having or with. So not having, it is a part of the Palmer Nguyen nations from around Australia, which don't have the air sounds. So Gumuroi, which is my mother's father's side, Uwalarai, which is my mother's mother's side, and then Wailwan, which is

0: my dad's side. So, and even Wiradjuri. Wiradjuri is one of those nations also, which are of that Palmer-Yuin nations, which don't have the air sounds and only have, you know, have 13 to 14 letters in their alphabet compared to the English. So, you know, that the fact that it's got a specific reason for it, the name, and also that it links to other nations around Australia. They say, I think there was 306 of the 400 Aboriginal languages in Australia are of the Palmer-Yuin. Kambanadu, Galai, and thank you for listening to our beautiful language.
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2: 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That's the show for this week. But before I go, I need to take a moment to honour the passing of an elder who dedicated her life to Aboriginal education, Aunty Ruth Sims. Aunty Ruth was a founding and life member of the New South Wales Aboriginal Education Consultative Group and was a much-loved member of her coastal communities. Vale, Aunty Ruth. You're so missed. Away was produced on the lands of the Gadigal by Ruby Ritchie and me, Rudy Bremer. Technical production by Simon Branthwaite. Away will have more Indigenous arts and culture for you next week, but in the meantime, you can find us on ABC Listen, along with Word Up and our titter program Speaking Out, hosted by Larissa Barrett. This week, Aunty Mary Graham and Morgan Brigg discuss their book, Politics, Philosophical Ordering by Country. Until next time, I'm Rudy Bremer. Yalu.

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0: Now, in her new novel, Michelle approaches that history from a different angle. Eliza Sunshine is a sweeping, deeply personal story following three generations of Cree women, and it's rooted intimately in Michelle's own mother's life. It explores how trauma ripples down through a family, but also how fierce love, resistance, and stories are handed back. Michelle is a member of the Red Pheasant Nation in Saskatchewan, and today she joins me here in the studio in Toronto. Michelle, thank you so much for coming in.
1: Oh, it's my pleasure.
0: Michelle, your mom was born Martha Eliza Sunyas, but I understand for most of her life she went by Elizabeth.
1: Yes.
0: What did changing her name allow her to do?
1: She told me this, and I found it to be so stunning, shocking, and surprising, because my mother was a very forceful person, very confident. But when she was leaving to go and do some training, she went to the Indian agent and she changed it to Elizabeth. Mm. And she told me that she did this because it sounded more white.
0: Intuitively, I would not have expected Elizabeth to read as more white than Martha Eliza. Why do you think that was going to allow her maybe to pass in a way?
1: Well, I think what it was is that Eliza is a more common name among Indigenous people at the time, and that, you know, Elizabeth was the queen, for heaven's sakes, right? So I think that, you know, and she was very young at the time, you know, maybe her very early 20s when she did this. You know, we all get funny things in our heads, and I think she just got it in her head. So one of the things that I feel very strongly about this book is that I'm giving her name back.
0: Mm.
1: Yeah.
0: Why give the fictional version of your mom that you write about in this novel the name Eliza Sunshine?
1: And that's another... There's lots of things, little things in the book that only a handful of people will understand. But my father's pet name for my mom was Sunny, like S-U-N-N-Y, Sunny. And so, Sunshine, yeah.
0: I know your mom, like the character Eliza Sunshine in this novel, married a white man. What did you come to understand about what that marriage meant for her during the time that she would have been living in the prairies?
1: You know, she loved my father. They loved each other. It was a loving union. But also underneath that, I felt that she thought it would bring her a certain kind of legitimacy. But also she lost her status as an Indian person mm-hmm. by marrying my father. And what that meant is that no one could come and take her kids off to residential schools. Mm. She never said that to me, that that's what her intention was, but I firmly believe that that was the case.
0: Yeah. Yeah.
1: After losing her status, she had no access to the community, no legal access. She couldn't live on the reserve. She couldn't, you know, I mean, she basically became persona non grata in terms of being a member of her own community.
0: Mm.
1: Yeah.
0: You mentioned your mom at one point going all the way to New Zealand to train as a maternity nurse and having to, you know, speak to the Indian agent before doing so. And I just think about, for any person at the time that your mom was living, what a big endeavor it would be to travel that far, to undertake that kind of training. What did that mean for her to have that?
1: Well, first of all, at that time, it was illegal for Indigenous people to get an education beyond grade 9.
0: Mm-hmm.
1: And my mother, when she was in residential school, all she wanted was to go to public school. And she fought and fought and fought for that. And it was approved. But then she had to have a TB test.
0: Mm-hmm.
1: And it was determined that she was positive for TB. So instead of going to public school, she ended up in a TB sanatorium for 3 years, mm-hmm. as it's reflected in the novel.
0: Yeah.
1: But she wrote letters the whole time she was there. All I want is an education. I want an education. And so she got a scholarship to go to Toronto to train as essentially as a nanny. And she did that successfully. She got a fabulous job with a fabulously wealthy family and traveled all over with them as their nanny. She went to Bermuda, San Francisco. And we have to remember, this was at a time when you had to get a pass to leave the reserve.
0: Mm-hmm.
1: If you did not, you were at large. You were illegal, right? And so for her to accomplish what she did was phenomenal mm-hmm. for the time, absolutely phenomenal. And then it was after she had that job that she got the scholarship to go to New Zealand.
0: Yeah.
1: And when she came back, she was flooded with offers from universities with scholarships. You know, there were articles in the Globe and Mail about her because it was so extraordinary what she had done at that particular time. And she was presented to the Queen's cousin.

0: Right. It was a really massive thing, right? So unusual. But she was 30-ish when she came back and, wanted to have a family, and I'm glad.
1: Yeah, of course. I mean, yeah, and hence now you're here
0: and
1: chatting
0: here
1: with
0: I am.
1: Me. Yeah. One thing that was so, I don't know, shocking maybe is the right word. Like, you write about the character Eliza Sunshine's mother-in-law, who's based on your paternal grandmother. So we're looking now at this time where she's come back from New Zealand, she's marrying your father, and there's a moment where the mother-in-law is talking about, okay, I have this Cree daughter-in-law and she's having kids, and refers to having kids as having puppies, which is like, was one of the most jarring things I think to read in this novel. When did you learn that your grandmother would have spoken about your mom, and then by extension, you know, you in that way? Like, what did that make you understand about the sort of life your mom had to lead and what she had to negotiate?
0: Well, you know, first of all, my grandmother actually said that.
1: Mm-hmm.
0: That was true, and factual as well as true. And, you know, when my mother started sort of, progressively telling me certain things that she'd experienced, it was just, I just didn't understand it. I found it so shocking, you know, A, that she would be treated that way in residential schools, and also to be treated so viciously by her mother-in-law, right, who took to her bed when, you know, my dad said that they were going to get married and threatened to disown him and, you know, so on and so forth. But I wrote an essay about that a while back. And the question that I posed was, was my grandmother a monster? And the answer to that is no. My grandmother was a typical prairie woman of her time.
1: Mm.
0: That's how everybody was. And, well, maybe not everybody, but the vast majority. And, you know, I don't think a lot of people know this, but in the 1930s, which would have been just maybe a decade before my mother was, you know, getting ready to get married and so on, there was an MP, a member of parliament from Saskatchewan, who was a key figure in the KKK.
1: Mm-hmm.
0: The level of racism in Saskatchewan was just, I mean, I refer to it as Mississippi of the North, and it's not much better in these days.
1: Yeah.
0: And yeah, so it was horrifying to hear these things. And I just, well, obviously, I've carried them with me my whole life.
1: Mm. Yeah, shocking is the wrong word in the sense of, for some folks listening, it's not going to be the first time that you're hearing about some of this, but for some people, maybe it is. When you're talking about these things that your mom told you about her experiences growing up as a young person and then, you know, getting married and experiencing this racism from her mother-in-law, whether it's learning about what her experiences in residential schools would have been like, how old were you when she started to progressively reveal this information?
0: Quite young, like 11, 12. And I experienced what I can only describe as cognitive dissonance, right? You know, the conflicting realities. Like, how could anybody treat my mother that way? It was awful. And, like I say, it had such a profound effect on me that it's something that has directed my life in significant ways. I think that was one of the things that led me towards activism in my youth, and certainly to why I wanted to, you know, go to law school, and now certainly why I want to tell stories.
1: Yeah. You've said before that there's this conversation that you had with your mom in 1999 that stayed with you for years, and then later on, when she knew she was dying, she asked for someone to tell my story. And it sounds like, based on this description, you know, yeah, this has directed a lot of your life, whether it's your activism, your work in the law, and now your work writing.
0: Yeah.
1: What do you remember about hearing that from your mom?
0: Well, it was so funny in a way, like not funny ha-ha, but funny in a way, because it was just her and I. I was in her house. She was still, you know, well enough. But she knew that her condition was terminal. And it was just her and I. And she says, somebody tell my story. Well,
1: who's somebody? Who's around?
0: Who's the somebody here, right? And so this is something that has been on my mind ever since. And I felt, or I feel like it was, you know, an unspoken promise to her that I would do that.
1: I am interested to know why the novel form as a way of telling your mom's story.
0: Because I don't think anybody would read it as nonfiction.

0: right. No, I'm kidding. I think fiction, and this is why I chose fiction for Five Little Indians as well. Fiction, I think, gives you a leeway where you can just, you know, without limitation, you can expand on the truth of the situation without being limited by factual details. Mm-hmm. And I've said this before, and I'll no doubt say it again, that something need not be factual in order to be true. And also, it's kind of an interesting experience for the reader, because the reader can just say, well, this is just fiction, right? And they, you know, work their way into the story and think, this is just fiction. And then it gets them and they go, it may be fiction, but this is also a very profound truth, right? Mm-hmm. And so, yeah, fiction gives me, a greater leeway without having to stray from the truth.
1: I'm speaking with Michelle Good, the author of Eliza Sunshine. I'm Matea Roach, and you're listening to Bookends. Michelle, I mentioned earlier this is a true intergenerational story that you've written, and I want to go a little bit back in time to Swan, who's your character Eliza's grandmother. Why did you want to go a bit backwards before telling your mom's story? What does that do for this book?
0: Well, it made the book. Okay. When I, like, as I said earlier, I've been thinking about this book for many years, well, decades now. And so when I actually sat down to start writing, you know, I was plagued by the question of, you know, who is telling this story and to whom and why? Mm-hmm. Okay. And the thing that came to me is that there, for this story to have the contact and impact that I want it to have, it must have a broader context, okay? And that context comes from the historical story. Why is it that my mother is being sent off to residential school? Why is it that there are these, you know, uncomfortable circumstances in her life? There is a historical happening that led to the shift in power between Indigenous people and non-Indigenous people, and that started with the decimation of the buffalo. Mm-hmm. And so that's why I had to go back. And that was when it came to me that it has to be her, the great-grandmother, my great-grandmother, yeah. Eliza's grandmother. And that was when it came to me that it has to be her telling Eliza her story so that she can understand the adversity that she lived through and never gave up.
1: One thing you did do, if we're going back to this sort of earliest time period that you're covering in that novel, that first story of Swan talking to Eliza and saying, mm-hmm. you know, our people are resilient, you can be resilient as well.
0: Yeah.
1: You did a lot of archival research, I understand, talking about this time period. In addition, of course, I imagine to, you know, looking back at things you know about your own family history.
0: Yes.
1: Was there anything you found in the historical record talking about this time period of settlers moving onto the prairie, the decimation of the buffalo, that really struck you?
0: Oh, there's so many things. So many things. But I'll refer to two. One was that I came across a classified ad from a newspaper in North Battleford, Saskatchewan, and it would have been right around that time. And it was so awful, it set me on my heels for a week. And it was a classified ad, and it was a lost and found, okay? And the ad went like this. It went, found, white horse in the place where the Indians starved to death. Okay? So in the ad, the place where the Indians starved to death had no content other than it being a geographical location. Mm-hmm. There was no horror. There was no shock. There was no empathy. There was no recognition of the brutality of colonialism. It was just like saying, found cell phone by the 7-Eleven.
1: Yeah.
0: Right? It was just a geographical location. And it just put me into the reality that Swan lived in and survived mm-hmm. so deeply, right? And so furiously, right? Like, with, you know, I was so mad after that for a good long time. And then the second thing that happened, there's an archive in Montana. I looked at it, or I was looking through it for various things, because you want your dates to work, you know. And there was a photo archive, and there was a photo, and it was handwritten on the photo. It said, Little Bear with the remnants of Big Bear's band in Haver, Montana. So that would have been them right after they were chased across the border through the

0: Cypress Hills into Montana. And I looked at this photograph and it was just, look at these beautiful people. It's in the book. And I thought they've just been through all of this starvation and, you know, illness, like these strange illnesses that have been introduced, and they're beautiful. Mm-hmm. And they're just absolutely beautiful. And then I thought, my grandmother, my great-grandmother has to be in that photo because she was with them when they were chased across the border. And so and there I am, expanding the photo, right? And looking at every face, and I found her. And I found her when she was, you know, she would have been in her early 30s.
1: Yeah. No, I'm looking at it now. I just opened the book, and you're right. Like, there's this resilience on display in the photo from these people that just have gone through, like, Buffalo just being decimated, like food source gone, way of life completely being transformed. The other thing I'm thinking about, this photo is not in the book, but something that really I was thinking about quite a lot is those photos that you see from this time period of just the massive piles bones, right?
0: Yeah, and you know that Regina in Saskatchewan used to be known as Pile of Bones. Mm-hmm. And there's this incredible photograph of, you know, this multiple stories high pile of bones of, you know, buffalo bones, and this man standing next to it, and he looks like he's about an inch tall.
1: Yeah.
0: But what is a really interesting fact is that when Lewis and Clark were making their way west, you know, they encountered these massive herds of buffalo so far that they couldn't even see the horizon. They couldn't see the other end of the of the herds. When they came back 10 years later, they did not see one, not one. The scope of that massacre was just unbelievable. And imagine that happening in real time. And that's what Swan's story is about, that happening in real time. And, you know, General Philip Sheridan in the U.S., he's quoted in the book, and he says, every dead buffalo is an Indian gone.
1: Yeah.
0: So the intentionality of it is so obvious when you start reading things from that era. And I think that's something that people still don't grasp. You know how you can say a word over and over and over again till it's meaningless? I think that's what's happened with the concept of the decimation of the buffalo. Oh, yeah, that happened.
1: Yeah.
0: And with that, they lose the meaning, the impact of that, and how it rendered us powerless.
1: Yeah. You know, you think about what you're describing of just buffalo, these herds that go beyond the horizon, and now you go and you're lucky if you see a group of 30.
0: And if that. And that's recent.
1: Yeah, exactly. Yeah.
0: And there's a word in Cree that is used to describe buffalo. It's not the name buffalo, but what the word means is our survival, everything we need. And, you know, plus there was this sacred relationship. Indigenous people, Cree people, Prairie people really understood their relationship with the buffalo to be a sacred one.
1: Mm-hmm.
0: And so, you know, so there's all of that, like, why is Creator allowing this?
1: Mm-hmm.
0: As well as the, you know, little literal practical harm that was done to us.
1: Yeah. I've mentioned this being a multi-generational story, and you talked as well about the part of this novel that's sort of Eliza telling the story to Ella, who's her daughter, and we learn some of Ella's story as well. This would be the characters your generation.
0: Yes.
1: Ella, we see her, she seeks out elders, friendship centers, is trying to reclaim this Cree identity that had really been forcibly taken from, you know, her mom, from her great-grandmother. When you were writing Ella as a character, and I guess also thinking probably quite a lot about your own experiences, what do you recognize in her and that generation of Cree people that you didn't maybe see in your mom's generation?
0: Well, the fear, for one thing, the fearfulness, but also the 70s, the 1970s were a renaissance for Indigenous people. The residential schools were closing down. People were not necessarily going home after the residential schools because they didn't belong there anymore.
1: Mm-hmm.
0: You know, the loss of connection was so profound. So they would end up in the cities. And that's where the friendship centers came into being, was to provide resources for Indigenous people that were coming to urban centers. And, you know, so that was a time of profound change for Indigenous people when we were taking control of, you know, insisting on control.

0: of Education, insisting on, you know, control of the management of our own First Nations rather than having the Indian agent running everything and so on. So, you know, that was an amazing time to be alive and to be involved. It was incredible. The level of racism was very profound, but what's happening now in terms of this, you know, resurgence of anti-Indigenous attitudes, it reminds me of that, and it's frightening.
1: Yeah. Why do you think that's happening now?
0: Because, you know, there's been, you know, since the 90s, some before that, but certainly since the 1990s, there have been significant Supreme Court of Canada decisions recognizing rights and title of Indigenous people. And I feel that primarily underneath that resurgence is a fear that there is going to be a change in the power dynamics in our country and that Indigenous people are going to become more empowered. And everybody's freaked out that, you know, they're going to be taking away, you know, non-Indigenous people's land and so on and so forth. And it's ludicrous. I mean, it's really what it is a fear of a change, like a power shift, right? And I had a conversation with somebody, actually a friend, and they were very, very upset about the Cowichan decision and, you know, all of that. And I said, you do know that the Crown holds underlying title to all land in Canada, right? And they can come and take your land if they want to. Yeah. I said, so if Indigenous people have the underlying title to some land in British Columbia, what's the difference? And the response in a second, was, I don't trust them. And I think it's that inherent fear, you know, the settler fear that has carried through generations and that people felt, you know, comfortable in because they felt they had control.
1: Yeah. This book obviously is exposed and you talk about some extremely difficult parts of our history. And like, I say our history because it's collective history. It's something that we're all involved in.
0: Absolutely.
1: If you are a settler whose family's been in Canada for long enough, you are very much also implicated. It's not just Indigenous history. And these ongoing consequences of colonization that you're talking about and some of this backlash. But then you've also spoken about this as a hopeful work. And
0: absolutely.
1: Yeah. Can you tell me more about that?
0: Well, because they all survive, right? My great-grandmother went through, you know, just the things that she experienced. She never saw a non-Indigenous person until she was in her 20s. So what you have in her is a character that lived a completely traditional lifestyle and then is in this collision with colonialism. And through all of that, we are still here. Through all of that, we are still powerful. Through all of that, that generation of Indigenous women that represents my great-grandmother laid a foundation of strength that we could build on. And that's pretty phenomenal when you think about it.
1: Yeah.
0: And hopeful, right? I think it was, well, I know it was, and it's referenced in the book, Raymond Williams, where he says the most radical thing that you can do is have hope instead of despair.
1: Yeah.
0: And hope is not a passive thing. Hope is something that ignites, something that inspires, something that moves you forward. And, you know, and I think each of these characters represent hope, but they reflect the hope that I've seen in my aunties and my grandmother and, you know, the Indigenous women in my life.
1: Yeah.
0: And, you know, here we are.
1: At the back of the book, one of the photos you've included is this family picture that features some of the women in your family, including your great-grandmother, your grandmother, and your mom.
0: Yes.
1: And what struck me so much, I actually was getting quite emotional looking at it, because I think a lot of folks who read this book will recognize in this photo, I have a photo like this of people in my family. I have a photo on my phone of my great-grandmother, my grandmother, my mom, and me that I look at all the time. When you look at this photo of these women in your family now, having finished this book and put it out into the world, what do you think about?
0: Well, you know, they continue to inspire me, but now I sort of wake up and I look at my picture on the wall because it's literally there when I sit up in my bed. It's right there. And I just say, well, I did it. I did it. And I'm very happy to have that out in the world. And I hope

0: that people can be influenced by it in a way that they will reconsider what they think they know. Mm. And, you know, try to be thoughtful, compassionate, and accurate in the way that they think about Canadian history, because we're never going to get to a point of reconciliation until we're standing on the same ground, mm-hmm. you know, in terms of understanding of what our history really was through, you know, an Indigenous lens.
1: Yeah. It's that phrase people say that there can't be reconciliation without truth, right? That's why they go together.
0: Yeah. If you don't have that truth, right, if you're thinking, oh, they weren't so bad, nothing happened, then why do you need to reconcile? You don't, mm-hmm. right? Because it wasn't that bad. But it was that bad. So, you know, the more work that I can do to sort of encourage an understanding of the world through an Indigenous lens, the happier I'll be.
1: Mm. Michelle, thank you so much. I mean, I think this book is certainly a part of that project, and I appreciate having had the opportunity to chat with you about it. Thank you so much for coming in today.
0: Absolutely, my pleasure, and thank you.

0: That was Michelle Good. We were speaking about her new novel, Eliza Sunshine. Our conversation covered the topic of residential schools. If you're in need of support, you can reach out to the 24-hour crisis line at 1-866-925-4419. I'm Matea Roach, and you're listening to Bookends on CBC Radio. We've all heard the words, will they, won't they, in the context of a romantic relationship. Will these people get together? Will they break up? What's going to happen? But we don't often think about it in the context of friendship. But in Tea Mutunji's new book, My Person, that's the context she's exploring will they, won't they in. This context of best friends who are deciding whether they should break up. Tanya and Margot have been pretty inseparable since grade school. They share friends, they share years of memories, and they also share a Liberty Village apartment that Margot's parents own. About a year into their domestic codependence, Tanya starts to realize that she's actually not sure if she even likes Margot anymore, and maybe she wants out. But leaving is not just as simple as saying goodbye and closing the door. My Person is a portrait of intense female friendship and knowing when it's time to go. And so much more than that. Tea joins me in studio now to talk all about it. Welcome to Bookends, Tea. Thank you so much for coming in.
1: Thank you for having me.
0: So this book is coming off the success of the short story collection, Shut Up, You're Pretty, that was on Canada Reads in 2024. That was a big hit. But I've heard you say before that despite the success of that book, this is the book that's making you feel like you can say you're a writer. Why is that?
1: Partly because when I wrote Shut Up, You're Pretty, I wasn't thinking about a career in publishing, and I wasn't thinking about an extended life practice as a writer. I was really just writing a story that I wanted to explore, and that was my entire end goal. This book, with my novel, I sat down and I made like a firm decision. I'm going to be a writer. I'm going to write novels for a living, and I'm going to get an MFA and get an agent and participate in the public world of publishing. And so that's why it feels different for me. But the practice of writing, that's always been important and that's always been the same for both books. But just the identity of being a writer, that's the shift for me.
0: Yeah. What else were you doing at that time when you were working on Shut Up, You're Pretty that maybe would have informed your identity more?
1: I was bartending. I was a full-time bartender, a full-time server, and I was in school. And the majority of my writing practice was I would go to a closing shift. I worked at Jack Astor's in Scarborough at the time. And I would get home around like 2, 3 in the morning. And there was a 24-hour computer lab. And I would just go there and spend the entire night writing my short stories until noon, and I would go home at noon, sleep all day, and then go back to the bar. And I think when you live a lifestyle like that, it's hard to imagine coming out of it. I also wasn't necessarily unhappy with that. I was like, oh, this is just my life.
0: Going back to this novel, Tanya, the main character in this book, is also

0: an author, she's reeling from the success of her first book, and there's a lot of pressure that she puts on herself. What did that pressure feel like for you? Is that something you experienced?
1: I didn't experience it immediately after Shut Up, You're Pretty. I feel it a bit more today. Really, with Shut Up, You're Pretty, I really was just being Taya. I really was just writing to write. Switching to writing to then have a career, now the pressure is on for me in the way that it wasn't on when I was working on Shut Up, You're Pretty. But I really gave that to Tanya, not even realizing that it's something that I could personally relate to, because I felt like writing a debut novel in the way that I accomplished novel off of my MFA, that felt very standard in the sense that I got an MFA and now the expectation with all of my classmates, my cohort, is to then hopefully publish the thesis project. So I felt very in community with that reality, that the pressure didn't exist until I was out of the program. And I knew that after my person, I'd have to produce an additional, now the pressure is on for me.
0: I want to ask a bit about the title, My Person, because it's a Grey's Anatomy reference, which is a show that Tanya and Margot, these two roommates, watch together. It's this phrase that comes from the Meredith and Christina relationship, and it represents this kind of chosen family. It's a term that's endearing. It's also very possessive of like, you are mine. I can kind of feel the claws digging in a little bit. What does that phrase mean to you?
1: Very much a mixture of that. It is beautiful and charming to feel a sense of community and belonging with someone, but it's also a tiny bit suffocating and limiting to also have to almost obey to certain boundaries that have been drawn or expectation that are being imposed on you because of a title that you occupy. And I love the idea of Tanya essentially wanting to break free from being one person as opposed to whoever she wants to be on any given day. So I really played with the concept that my person can be something beautiful, but it could also be something very scary and suffocating.
0: Tanya and Margot, the characters, both grew up in Pickering, which is a town outside Toronto. It's kind of like adjacent to Scarborough, I guess. Can you describe, Tanya and Margot, what draws them together when they're growing up as kids and teens there?
1: In the book, it's really that they were set in the same desk, right? When they first met, they were both relatively new girls at their school and they were paired together. And because they were both new, I think that they both sort of put a lot of importance on that. But I think that that's natural when you're a child, right? The people that you meet playing sports or in dance class or wherever it is, that becomes sort of the way you learn about making friends and making relationships. And I wanted to essentially take that concept and lit it on fire. So that's really what brings them together initially. It's a matter of coincidence. It's just right place, right time.
0: Yeah, there's a certain randomness to it. And then I think it becomes so intense because there's just so much time that passes and shared experiences. One thing I found so interesting reading this novel is like, speaking with friends, I think it's a pretty universal experience to have a bad friendship breakup. Why do you think it is that we don't see analysis of this kind of relationship breakdown?
1: Honestly, till this day, I'm not sure, because I really do think that it's as important and as meaningful to lose a friend versus to lose a romantic partner or to lose a family member. And I really was maybe like desperate for this kind of literature, this kind of media representation, because I care so deeply about the people that I select as my friends and the friendships that I built, that when I think about losing that, it feels really horrifying. And I wanted to apply that feeling in the book of what would it look like to actually lose the person who you chose to build a friendship with beyond romantic connection, right? So I am not sure why that's not really played out in the media. I do worry that we just value patriarchy a bit too much, and the idea of a romantic partnership is so attached to, like, I don't know, men, I feel. At least that's the way that I've kind of observed it in literature. That's my inclining, that we're just not valuing the importance of female friendships and women in our lives enough in pop culture.
0: Have you had experiences like this where you've had like a very intense relationship where maybe you haven't necessarily had a friendship breakup, but there's some sort of turmoil that exists within the relationship or storms that you have to weather that maybe can be kind of difficult to understand for outside observers because it's like, oh, it's just your friend. Why is it so important?
1: Absolutely. The betrayal of a friend is different than the betrayal of a romantic partnership. And I think that we let our friends see us more fully than we do maybe immediately, because like with a friend, you can spend years and years and years seeing this person for who they are and still remaining in their lives because you're also dealing with other people at the same time. It's not just you and this person. Whereas like with a romantic partner, it's almost like if it's not working between us, then we're done. And then the relationship ends and there's no more. Friendship is different in the sense that you can actually recover a bit faster and you don't have to justify it. Whereas like, you know, if your ex is your ex, you can't just go for drinks with your ex and that being socially acceptable in the way that you can, you know, go for drinks with a friend from high school that you haven't seen in a couple of years, and that's allowed. So there's a flexibility with friendship, I think, that we just don't really have with romantic partners, especially when it ends. And I really wanted to intensify that.
0: This is not the first time that you've written about these kind of intense, close female relationships, because Shut Up, You're Pretty, you also have a relationship that you write about in that collection of stories that has this kind of like push-pull. Are there any relationships in your life that were particularly formative or that have informed the way that you've approached writing friendship?
1: Yeah, I would say all of them. Every relationship I've ever had with almost every single person has made me think about relationship in a new, in a shinier way. The way at least that I exist in the world is I'm a very all or nothing person, and I really experience people to the full capacity that I can. And then when I sit down, that energy doesn't leave me when I hit the page. So I think that basically all of my relationships are with me when I'm writing.
0: Is that hard for your friends ever, do you think? Like to be the friends of a writer, knowing that some of the scraps of things that happen in your relationships might end up on the page?
1: I don't think so, mainly because I actually don't think that I borrow from my friends. It's more so the feelings, not so much the reality or the scenes. And so what I'm borrowing is not necessarily how me and my best friend live together or what our friendship looks like, but I'm borrowing that feeling, that love, that descriptor that I can actually apply and multiply on the page. So it's not really, I'm not a scene-based stealer, but I am an emotional sucker a little bit, I would say.
0: One thing that's interesting about the relationship between Tanya and Margot is they are friends, as we've discussed, like from a elementary school age, and then we're meeting them as characters now in their late 20s. Do you have people in your life that have been your friends for that long?
1: Oh, it's so weird because I low-key make fun of people that are still friends with their friends from high school, but the majority of my close friends are friends from high school. So I'm actually

0: Taya, I want to talk a bit about the power dynamic in Tanya and Margot's friendship, because this is one of the things that I think sets them on a course where things cannot continue as they've been for these two people. Can you walk us through what causes them to be in this apartment in Liberty Village?
1: Yeah, Tanya, as she is now experiencing the life of a writer and she gets the opportunity to write a second book, there's also the pressure of having stability so that you can produce the project. And simultaneously, Margot, she is entering, you know, she's getting an apartment that was essentially a gift from her parents, and she's heard all the horror stories of roommates in Toronto, or just roommates in general. So the idea of, well, if I have a spare bedroom and I need to get a roommate and my best friend is wanting to focus on her book without being distracted, financially at least, how about we just combine both needs and, you know, we have years and years of being together to prove that we can sustain being together. And I think that that was a really nice plate to really explore. Well, is it true that you have years and years of being together? Because Tanya has been living her life and finding out about her blackness and her artistry, while Margot's been living her life finding out about her womanhood and her relationships. So they haven't actually been as together as they thought. And moving in the same apartment really exposes those differences.
0: You mentioned Tanya kind of growing into her blackness, because part of what happens in this novel is Tanya and Margot, you know, Tanya's black, Congolese, Margot is white. They grow up in Pickering, which my understanding is that Tanya would have been one of very few people of color at the school that they would have attended growing up. Now they're in Toronto, a more diverse community, but Tanya finds herself kind of still surrounded by a community that looks very similar to the community she grew up with, and is thinking kind of, why did I move to the city and I'm still living like I'm in Pickering? How does that affect the relationship between the two of them?
1: I think it really provides the opportunity to look at how they are very different. And I think that they've always been in denial. Something about accepting our differences, calling out the ways in which we might not understand each other, and the way we might actually be so culturally, like emotionally different. I think that that's kind of scary in a friendship, that you've dependent on it being so similar. Putting them sort of in the same setting, Liberty Village being a little bit like a mini suburban in Toronto, and then in the same home, that's when they almost like they're meeting each other for the first time. And I think that they're also meeting themselves in a new way for the first time. So I really just wanted to play with that.
0: Yeah. I guess I'm curious, like, how do you think people can work through that? Because this is a thing that does happen in friendships where you get kind of increasingly involved with someone, you maybe start to meet that person's family. You realize there are certain things about this person's life that are actually so different to how you grew up. How do you reconcile that?
1: I think you kind of have to name it. And I think that's a scary thing to do. A lot of my personal friends are not of my race or my culture, but we are also not afraid of that. It's not a scary thing to be different. And that's always been present in my friendships that have at least succeeded. And if I were to really name the differences between the friendships that I couldn't stay in versus the friendships that I did, you know, my best friend, she's white, and she knows as much about what's happening in black culture as I do, because she just wants to know. The same way as, like, she's also a scientist, and I'm able to sustain conversations with her about things that are really uniquely important to her. I know about her culture as well. I know about the way she grew up, and we've never been afraid of, like, she's a scientist, I'm an artist, yeah, we're different, our brains are a little bit wired differently. That is a plus for us. It's not something that we have to work through. It's something that we actually just hold together. And I wonder if that's actually the secret to being able to sustain a healthy relationship with someone that's so different than you, is to be able to say, hey, I love the fact that you're different than me, and I want to learn more about it.
0: Yeah, I mean, I think what we see in this novel is there is this sort of recognition of difference that was maybe delayed.
1: Yeah.
0: And then there's this push and pull between, do we try and save this friendship or do we just try and do a clean break? And it gets to the point that Margot even convinces Tanya to go to couples therapy, which for friends, I think, is quite unconventional. Why is it so critical for Margot

0: from her perspective to save this relationship.
1: It's kind of all she knows, right? She knew that for her, it's school, job, husband, children. That's been her entire world. And along with that, it's also the best friend that you made in childhood that now becomes the godmother to her child. That's her perfect story. And she's remained committed to that for the majority of her life. Tanya, that's not been her story. She's sort of been like, well, I could be this person today. I could be that. Oh, now I'm an artist. Now I'm that. So Tanya's sort of actually constantly looking for something new. And she's very like seduced by life. And she doesn't really fit in one particular box. So she wants to be set free. Whereas Margot wants to kind of like keep her in the story. So I think that Margot's desperation is really because that's what she knows. It's what she understands. And I wonder if Margot had been more open to actually having space in their friendship, if that friendship would have had maybe a higher chance of being more aligned.
0: It sounds as though you're describing in your relationships, you're friends with some people that are quite different from yourself, and you've had these friendships over a long period of time. Is that something you've had to negotiate, kind of like different lifestyles, different opinions about money, things like that?
1: Yeah, I'm actually kind of experiencing it now just because being that I'm writing professionally, I do require a lot more solo time. And I'm a lot less accessible to the people in my life that I probably was a couple years ago when I was, you know, my profession didn't require me to spend a lot of time in my head. And so my friendships, I need friendships that allow me to spend a little bit less time in my head now. And I think it was very much a matter of sitting down and being like, hey, there's this change in my lifestyle that is also going to now change my friendships. And I was just able to have those conversations. All relationships really survive on whether or not you're able to sustain uncomfortability and if you're able to meet yourself for repair, because being friends with someone is uncomfortable. Loving someone can be uncomfortable. I've been lucky that it has kind of been okay for me.
0: Yeah.
1: But I won't lie, I'm fearful that one day writing is going to make me a very lonely person, you know? And I think that's a normal fear for an artist. But I really do think about that. I think a lot about how we navigate changes in our lives. And I think the best way to do that is by allowing the change to be part of your life as opposed to like rejecting it and trying to stay the same.
0: Mm. Interesting that you have the fear of like writing making you a lonely person. What is the sort of insurance against that you can try and do to make sure that doesn't happen?
1: My birthday just passed and I asked for a day alone as like my birthday gift. So I'm very much just that person. But the reality of it is that like, as I think that I'm doing writing in the sense I treat it like a job and, you know, I write 9 to 5. I take my weekends like a normal person. I make sure that I schedule dinners with my friends. I still go to Pilates. So whereas like with Shut Up You're Pretty, writing, I didn't have a lot of control of when I could write. Now I do. And I choose to treat it in a professional matter. But Saturday and Sunday when I'm not writing, I'm also a little sad because I just really want to get back into it. Committing to that in order to preserve my life, I think is really what I had to do.
0: I want to return to the novel and talk a bit about perspective that we see in the novel, because we're getting Tanya's perspective, and yet we do get some moments where we see Margot's view of the relationship when they go to couples therapy.
1: Yeah.
0: How different would my person be if it were framed through Margot?
1: I want to say that it would feel a tiny bit more even, but I don't believe that it would. I actually worry that if I were to write Margot's perspective too much, she would come off worse, because I wrote Margot to be someone who believes deeply that she's doing right by Tanya. And I think that sometimes people who believe deeply that they're doing right, I think that they tend to be a bit more villains than that they think. And the reason why I really ultimately decided not to write Margot's perspective too much is I really wanted to center being a Black woman in the city, and I really wanted to center the story from that perspective, and I didn't want that to be lost in the friendship dynamic, because at its core, yes, this is a friendship that for many reasons was not succeeding, but it was also a Black woman who was coming into her Blackness in a very vulnerable and public way, and I wanted to explore that. It's a bit of a through line throughout the book, and that is why I couldn't

0: And give Margot more space.
1: Yeah. When I guess like that's again part of the problem in the relationship is Margot herself doesn't make space for that or doesn't see a need to make space for that because she it's not a part of her life.
0: Yeah. And Margot would have had to be someone who is concerned about that possibility in order for the friendship to really be even. And I think that she got just so comfortable with the way things were. She's someone who has just lived a comfortable life, whereas Tanya is someone who has lived an uncomfortable life. And that really is really what they're really negotiating.
1: Mm-hmm. Obviously, these are characters that have known each other through decades.
0: Mm-hmm.
1: And there's a lot of beauty and closeness. And I can certainly think back to people that I like no longer speak to that I maybe knew when I was 18.
0: Mm-hmm.
1: That when I really think about it, I do have still some very special memories with those people. Why did you want to capture that kind of like lightning in a bottle of young friendship?
0: I think it's beautiful, you know? I just think that people learning about themselves and each other, there's something so special about that. And I never want to lose that within any character that I write. I really just want to honor the fact that life is long and life is messy. And friendship especially teaches you so much about life and about who you are. And I just think that sometimes we forget how meaningful that is. And I wanted to maybe have that on the page a little bit too. I did make sort of an active choice not to spend too much time thinking about their childhood so that we can really like focus on the breakup and like the friendship today. But underneath all that, there was a lot of love there, and it's going to be hard to kind of move forward with or without that love.
1: Mm-hmm. I think at the end of the day, my opinion is that friendship is actually very romantic.
0: I do too.
1: Yeah.
0: I think for me personally, I've never really experienced romance the way that I have with my friends. They're very special to me, and that I can't imagine that not being the case.
1: Yeah. I think that's a really nice place to end it. And I am imagining now your friends listening to this and being like, yeah, I feel very loved.
0: Aww.
1: I feel very seen. Taya, thank you so much for coming in and chatting with me today. This was so much fun.
0: Thank you so much for having me.

Taya Mutonji joined me in our Toronto studio. Her new novel, My Person, is shortlisted for the Atwood Gibson Writers' Trust Fiction Prize. This week's show was produced by Lisa Matthews and Talia Cleott, with help from Cynthia Jimenez. Aili Yamamoto is our associate producer. Our senior producer is Jacqueline Kirk, and our executive producer is Aaron Balser. Three cheers for our audio tech, Hannah Barker, and to the rest of the CBC Books team. I'm Matea Roach, and this is Bookends. 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Give us a follow, and that way you won't miss a thing. Thanks for listening, and I'll see you next time. Because when the book ends, the conversation begins.

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1: Matt O'Kine, disruptive in class. Becky Lucas, too clever for her own good.
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1: 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Luke McGregor, permanent detention.
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5: ABC News with Glenn Lauder. An 18-year-old male P-plater is preparing to face court, charged with 9 offences after allegedly ploughing his car into a group of Newcastle Knights NRL fans, leaving several of them in hospital. With the story, here's Gemma Vaness.
6: We know that a 5-year-old girl has been undergoing surgery here and she remains listed as critical. But the 67-year-old man, his

0: neutron star collision or something. I should have thought about this before I started. Anyway, Waleed Ali is my name. Welcome to The Minefield. Scott Stevens is my co-host. Hello, Scott.
1: A welcome confluence of events.
0: Oh, I like it.
1: Is that all right?
0: Yeah, but I just wanted something astronomic.
1: Okay.
0: And then I couldn't remember if it was neutron or neuron, and
1: it would have to be neutron.
0: Because neuron's not a star thing.
1: Although, if you were on what the Beatles were on, it may well have been a neutron-come-neuron collision.
0: This is a wonderful segue to what we're doing. Now, the reason I say this is kind of a collision of two formally, as in the annals of minefield history, when Encyclopedia Britannica come to do their inevitable entry on the minefield, this episode will belong to the Last Word series. Mm. This is also kind of a not quite a book club series. And had we not had the Last Word series, this probably would have happened as a book club series in any event. We are talking about the Beatles, I think, masterpiece of an album, Abbey Road. And I don't think you can ever do a show that it even touches the fringes of culture in the English language traditions without talking about this band and this album. But I'm intrigued that you wanted to do it as a Last Words thing. And I should declare, I think we have declared, this whole Last Words thing was your brainchild. So you have a very specific vision for it. And so far we've done, the first one we did was the Prophet Muhammad's last sermon and then the final speech of Martin Luther King Jr., just before he was assassinated. I think it's fair to say this feels like a departure from these sorts of things. Why did you want to do this one?
1: Well, look, I do think one of the strange guiding principles behind what it is that we want to do here really does carry over from the not quite a book club thing that we do. All too often, people who obsess with a particular cultural object, 90% of what they might write about it is about the backstory, the background, the diary entries, the things that are off the books. And they don't really do anything, or very much at least, to convey the extent to which this thing that they are studying is not just an object of fascination, but ultimately an object of love. And so I do think that is the spirit that we are bringing to Abbey Road. There's all sorts of stuff that's going on. Some of it we are going to get into because it's so interwoven with the mythos of the album that there's a lot that you'll miss if you simply listen. Mm-hmm. At the same time, these are some of the greatest last words of the 20th century. This is perhaps the most famous group. That is one thing that immediately distinguishes it from the other two that we've done in the Last Word series. In both of the other two, we have significant leaders who are speaking to followers, adherents. In a very real way, what they are doing when they are speaking is they are attempting to pass something on. There is a conveying, this is what I've been entrusted with, this is what I've been pursuing, this is what my life has been dedicated to. Now I'm giving something to you to go and do likewise, which is why in the Sermon of the Prophet Muhammad, you have this constant refrain that's really conveyed, I think, most clearly at the end of fidelity and continuity. That which you've heard from me, pass on to others and them to others so that the last will hear it as well as the first.
0: And also, have I fulfilled my trust?
1: And have I fulfilled my trust?
0: Yeah.
1: So you have this idea of a kind of weighty bequeath, a vocation, a calling that has been given and that is being delivered or handed on. And so it's fraught. It's shot through with responsibility. You could say the same thing about Martin Luther King Jr. Mm. His emphasis on dangerous unselfishness, on fearlessness in the face of threats. He is trying to empower and embolden those who are gathered in that place, who will then go out from that place to live similarly dangerously unselfishly. Mm. In both cases, both speakers, remarkable individuals, are trying to pass something on because there is something that they are serving which is greater than them.
0: Hmm. They're also both remarkable inheritors of something.
1: Nice.
0: Which I think is an important aspect of understanding what it is they are then delivering. Hmm.
1: They're not inventors.
0: Yeah, they're individuals, but they're not islands.
1: Perfect. Now, the reason I wanted to frame it that way is, can you imagine on every one of those points something more different than what the Beatles are doing? Hmm. Firstly, this is a group. This is a group that at this stage of their career, from the they were recording essentially from the beginning of February 1969 to, what is it, the 19th of August 1969. Mm. They're composing, they're refining, they're reworking. We're going to talk in a second about the nature of the songs that they were working with. But this is a group which during this period was famously or perhaps notoriously fraught. the consistency, the coherence of the band had really begun fraying, perhaps irreparably. One of the other interesting things, of course, is that during this period when they were moderately estranged from one another, they were also pursuing different side hustles, different side gigs. They were producing albums for other people. They were appearing as musicians on other people's albums. They were engaging in solo albums and solo ventures. They were engaging in film. And there is something about that individuation of all four members of the band that all conspire together to make this album what it is, in a way that, in other words, it is the group coming together. We're going to come back to the coming together. It is the coming together, but it is the coming together of four somewhat estranged individuals. But I think the other thing that's interesting to point out about Abbey Road, there is a pursuit of perfection in this album. It's a technologically mediated perfection. They go back over the same song again and again and again. They add layer upon layer. You might disagree with me on this. I suspect that the Beatles themselves were the primary audience for this album.
0: I don't know that I do disagree. The only thing I would say is I suspect that was true for years by that stage.
1: I think it probably
0: begins with Sgt. Pepper's, which I guess has to become the Not Quite a Book Club one that we do later now, because we've knocked this one off and it's not a last word.
1: But do you think this coincides with the Beatles no longer being a touring
0: band? Exactly what I was going to say. And I think they ran into the limits of fulfillment that live performance could provide them, because, I mean, there's that famous concert at Shea Stadium where they can't even hear themselves and it's just people screaming and it's like, well, it doesn't even matter what we do up here. And there is something about live performance and also music up to that point. So the idea of an album as something that documents effectively a take, a live performance. Now, the Beatles had already done more than that, I think it's fair to say. So unless I'm recalling this incorrectly, the first time they at least started doing, you know, double tracking and separate tracking, so separate takes for different instruments and so on, was probably on Help.
1: Mm-hmm.
0: And the only reason I know this was I went to a Beatles museum and I saw the notes for the recording sessions, and that was how it was labeled. And I didn't know that until that moment, because you don't think of Help as this, you know, hugely intricate or complicated recording work. But that's kind of the beginning of a process. And as they transition from, to put it crudely, a live band to a studio band, and they discover the possibilities of the studio as an instrument for art, not merely as a recording machine like we're doing here, but as a thing that itself can be played and used for artistic purposes, not for mere play or wizardry or whatever, but to create worlds. And that's why I think in the end the Beatles stand alone, because think of everything that just that move alone created. I mean, you don't get anything that happened in progressive rock. You don't get any of the art rock trends. You never get a band like Queen. You never get a band like Pink Floyd. Like, all of these things don't happen without that particular moment or that particular move. But it kind of had to flow, I think, from a decision not to be a band in the traditional sense, to become effectively an art ensemble, even as they were beginning to fracture. One question I have to ask you, though, I mean, you don't have to convince me that Abbey Road is a masterpiece or that it's worth talking about or any of these things, that it's artistically, even culturally significant. Is it a last word? So it's technically not their last album.
1: No,
0: that honour goes to Let It Be. Why are we not talking about Let It Be? Why are we talking about Abbey Road in this series?
1: So Abbey Road itself, these recording sessions emerge out of the recording sessions, most often known as the Get Back sessions, which themselves were kind of an aborted attempt at a reconciliation after the fractures following the White Album. So they got together. There was some attempt to introduce or to go back to a somewhat more stripped back form of composition and recording.
0: Are you talking about Let It Be now, or are you talking about?
1: I'm talking about the Get Back sessions.
0: Yeah.
1: Which then were essentially worked on and reworked by other producers. And then what they came out, I think, in May 1970. There was raw material that was left on the floor effectively from Get Back and from the Get Back sessions and from the White Album, and a little bit from Sgt. Pepper's. It was kind of swept up, and there was a sense, and you know, like so many of the Beatles albums, it was the galvanizing effect of a song that John Lennon brought to the table that created the possibility, the idea that there may well be an album in this, and that around that galvanizing song, the other scraps, the bits and pieces,

0: the offcuttings, the orphan songs, began to be developed. And this, I think, is where the confluence, the convergences within the band really came to bear. They were not working with the best material. They were working with material that they had experimented with. Maybe they had pushed in a certain direction, but ended up leaving to the side. What I think is so interesting there, that in the act then of these different things coming together, and these individuated, these newly or freshly individuated band members bringing something of their own artistic vision, of their own distinctive voice and tenor and tone to the recording, there is something about it, I think, that creates a double effect. The first is that we really do hear this as a remarkable series of artists through whose artistry each one becomes greater than the sum of the parts. Mm. It's no longer quite a band, but it is something where their presence in the presence of others is accentuated, is helped by that presence. So John's songs are infinitely better as a result of what George and Paul in particular do to them.
1: Infinite's a big number.
0: Yeah, but you hear, for instance, what Mean Mr. Mustard was. Mm. And then what it became. You hear what Come Together was before it was then instrumentally added to. But here's my major take. The album is spiritually Paul's.
1: Yep, I would agree with that.
0: I mean, not only is his the dominant voice, I also think he never sounds better than on this album. Mm. He is pushing himself. You know, one of my favorite analogies is that Beethoven's music sounded the way that it did because he wanted period instruments to sound like modern instruments. Mm. And he was constantly pushing his musicians past the tempo, past the physical limits of the instruments themselves. You feel that all of the instruments on Abbey Road are doing precisely what they're able to do. And this is largely because of the 8-track mixing machine. The EMI 1, 2, 3, 4, 5, 8-track. I mean, it's extraordinary. It's this 2-meter-long mixing desk that allowed them to create, for instance, 9-part harmonies, 9-voice choral pieces, or that allows them to layer guitar upon guitar upon guitar at the end of I Want You. So you have that's going on, but it's Paul's voice that it feels to me is being stretched beyond what he is in fact capable of doing. He frequently resorts not to his boyish lilt, but he frequently does a kind of full open-throated growl.
1: Yeah, full-on rock vocal. But he demonstrated this well and truly by then anyway. I mean, he's the helter-skelter guy.
0: Like, of course.
1: You know, the range of his... By the way, I think one of the most underrated singers in the history of popular music.
0: Couldn't agree.
1: Unbelievable singer. The range of what he does. Off the top of my head, I can think of very few, if any, who can do that. But I'm still interested in why Let It Be is not the thing we're talking about.
0: Okay, so just quickly, yes, I agree about Paul. But whereas Lennon's growl was sardonic, it was bathed in contempt, if I can put it that way, and I'm really happy to defend it.
1: Cynicism, maybe.
0: Cynicism. I'd still say contempt.
1: Okay.
0: Sardonic acid. Paul's growl is desperate. There is a note of melancholy, of regret, that flows through the album that's only alleviated, I think, ultimately, with those two beautiful bursts of sunshine that come from George Harrison.
1: Yeah, yeah.
0: His voice is as light as the breeze. It's as soft as a feather. Mm. It's extraordinary, and it creates the genuine oasis, I think, that we have within the album. So the note of melancholy, of regret, of the end, of things could have been different once there was a way to get back home. All of these things, I think, underwrite, provides the spiritual substance. And the very fact that the final, next to final track, kind of the final track, is also the end that ends with a Shakespearean rhyming couplet. He himself said, you know, Shakespeare ended his acts with a rhyming couplet. I might as well do the same.
1: So is your argument that this was intended as the end and that Let It Be becomes the bonus? It's the thing that's assembled from the scraps that are lying around after the end.
0: I don't know if it was intended as the end, but I believe that the note of melancholy and regret and also warning that runs all the way through it signals we may well have already gone past the point of no return. Maybe the technological innovation, sophistication that allow us to come together.

0: together in this remarkable way aren't enough to paper over the relational and ultimately the financial fracture that the band has undergone. So look, Jane Austen's last novel, quote-unquote, last novel, was Northanger Abbey. It was the first one that she wrote, that she shelved, and then it came out after her death. In, I think, exactly the same way, the last song that the Beatles, in fact, work on together is Because. This essentially nine-voice vocal harmony. This is their swan song. This is their end. And while I don't think they are serving any end, any purpose,
1: any telos
0: other than the perfection of this album, and I certainly don't think that this is an album that is meant to be passed on as something that then inaugurates or initiates something new. This was meant in some ways to be singular because of the way that they are experimenting. What I think is remarkable about it is they are dealing with derivations, with scraps, sometimes overt acts of plagiarism, sheer flights of nostalgia. But it's the technological coming together underwritten then by this note of nostalgia that suggests to me a kind of technological zenith and at the same time a moral or existential signing off.
2: You're listening to The Minefield on ABC Radio National. Willie Darley's my name. Scott Stevens is my co-host. This is another episode in our Last Words series. Our last words today come from the Beatles, specifically in the form of Abbey Road, which was, as we've been discussing, not actually their final album, but we think actually was their final album.
0: It was not the last album released.
2: That's true,
0: on,
2: yes. But it constitutes their last words. Before we get to our guest, Scott, I just want to draw you on the issue or the idea of scraps. Bits, fragments, individuated contributions. I occasionally run into people who compare Abbey Road unfavorably with the White Album. I will not have it. I cannot abide it.
0: I'm with you.
2: The reason I cannot abide it is I think, and the White Album's great, by the way, and inspired so many musicians because of the fact that it just demonstrated that you could do things you weren't meant to do in popular music and in the creation of an album. But that is an album of fragments. I mean, if I give you, you know, Wild Honey Pie or something like that, you are looking at a fragment. And that feels like an album where everyone just went into their separate studios, recorded their separate things, and at the end, someone assembled them into effectively a playlist. That's how it feels to me. There'll be people that are outraged by that and have other views of it, but that's kind of how it feels to me. The thing about Abbey Road that I think makes it work as a magnum opus of a certain kind, as one of the most seminal albums in popular music history, and as I think possibly the Beatles' greatest achievement, is what they do in side two. The great songs in side one, but there are great songs everywhere with the Beatles. What they do in side two is they effectively turn popular music into classical music. The ability to generate movements, reiterations, the idea of a medley, not as something that you cobble together live on stage for the sake of getting through a few songs relatively quickly, although I don't even know if people were doing that by that stage. That does happen, though, later, at the very least later. But the idea of doing that as a way of presenting the artwork, that Me and Mr. Mustard or Polythene Pam or these little vignettes, I don't think they're scraps, actually. I think they're vignettes of these characters.
0: They're character studies, like what we've already seen in Penny Lane. Yeah. Or in Eleanor Rigby.
2: Or earlier in the album on Maxwell's Silver Hammer, although that is a completed work. But to put them in this context such that they run into each other, almost like you're just visiting these people on the way along this odyssey, and because the album is tinged with this nostalgia that you talk about, because it feels, at least maybe in hindsight, I assume at the time, a bit like a final statement, almost an encapsulation of everything the Beatles have been and what it is that they mean to the world of popular music. The way in which it becomes gathering. And that's before you even just get to, I think, the compositional mastery of doing that. And frankly, I mean, our guests may know, I don't know exactly how that happened. I don't know how much was the Beatles. I don't know how much was George Martin. The key relationships between the songs that make it possible that mean that you have something seamless, but nonetheless, it is a wild ride that you are going through.
0: It is seamless, but then you also have the artificial step down between Polythene Pam and She Came In Through the Bathroom Window.
2: Yes, but perfectly realized.
0: Perfectly realized.
2: If you were trying to compose that, you couldn't compose that
0: better.
2: That's
0: exactly right.
2: And even the guitar riff that gets you there,

0: the steps through the key changes to get you there, and then the way it lands and delivers you to, she came in through the bathroom window, the way that sits musically, rhythmically, tonally with everything that came before it, the fact that you have this acousticness that's driving in Mr. Mustard and then Polythene Pam, and then suddenly you're back into the world of more lush, richer sonics. All of this seems so carefully, so masterfully assembled that I don't think I could have the word scraps. I think we're talking here about movements, and they might be short movements. And then the fact that you get to the reiteration when Golden Slumbers lands, and it's, I mean, I once heard Billy Joel talking about this. Billy Joel, by the way, I would listen to talk about music at any time because he's extraordinarily good at it. Huge Beethoven fan, huge Beatles fan. And he talks about this experience of listening to Abbey Road, and it's like, hang on, where's this? Why are we here? Now where are we going? And then it comes back and the brass comes in with the reiteration of You Never Give Me Your Money. Ba, ba, ba, ba, ba, ba, ba, ba. And then, and Billy Joel says, they meant to do the whole thing this way. That is a revelatory moment that popular music, I would say, and I stand to be corrected by any popular music historian, but was unimaginable in the world of popular music until that arrives. And then it becomes actually de rigueur. Everyone's having a crack at it.
1: Pink Floyd does it. Something like it a few years later. Yeah. But look, the Who were also experimenting with precisely this kind of extended medley, or, you know, Pete Townsend referred to as a rock opera.
0: Yes.
1: So this idea of...
0: When is Tommy?
1: Extended, it's around the same... Is it 1968?
0: Might be. It might be later.
1: Later. And anyway.
0: And you get The Wall eventually. But that's a good decade later.
1: True. Sorry. I just have to say, though, the fact that You Never Give Me Your Money is returned to in the middle of Golden Slumbers. Those are two of my favorite songs on the album. But even though it's announced with a degree of orchestral fanfare, the note that it strikes is not bitter, but melancholic. You never give me your money. I never give you my pillow.
0: Yeah.
1: I only hand out the invitations. There's a degree of pole ownership there.
0: Mm. It's not accusatory.
1: It's not accusatory in the slightest. But I also just need to say there are two moments. You know, this is one of the most carefully crafted albums up to that point ever. Nothing is left to chance. Paul himself revisited the studio upwards of 20 times in order to get Oh Darling right. Mm. But then you have these two moments of exuberant inspiration. One is during the step down from Polythene Pam into She Came In Through the Bathroom Window, when you hear Lennon laugh and look out. It's captured. You suddenly are transported to the studio band, not just the performance artists. And then I think you have the same with the three dueling guitars at the end of The End. And that points to me that there are two songs, I think, in the album for whom the words are completely incidental. The words exist in order to give the music something to hang on to. One is The End, and the other is I Want You So Bad, whereas it's almost as if what John is doing by his voice matching precisely what the guitar is doing, he is using his voice to interpret what the guitar is saying. That, I think, is part of the sophistication, part of the texture. But ultimately, yes, these are scraps in much the same way as the four members of the band when they come back together. They're scraps. But there's something about the act of coming together that makes these bits far more than the sum of their parts.
0: And then it makes every single song through there pregnant with all kinds of meanings once you put it in the context of what's happening within
1: precisely
0: in the band.

0: Shall we get to a guest?
1: Oh, yeah.
0: All right. You're listening to The Minefield on ABC Radio National. Waleed Ali is my name. Scott Stevens is my co-host. And his job is, as always, is to introduce our guest.
1: Jade O'Regan is program leader and senior lecturer in contemporary music practice at the Sydney Conservatorium of Music. Jade, I don't usually like to ask our guests initial questions, but did we do okay in that first bit?
2: I was beautiful. I had to really... work hard to keep my mouth shut because I wanted to be like, yes, and thank you for that beautiful overview of Abbey Road. You definitely have echoed some of the things that I've thought, both as a music fan and a Beatles fan, but also as like as a pop music academic, because that's a thing you can be. I think, and you've touched on this in your discussion, you know, just before, that I think Abbey Road existing is just such a miraculous thing. Like, if I think about what the Beatles were up to in 1969, how difficult

0: life was in so many ways, some self-inflicted and others not. Like, I think, you know, John is really wrapped up in Yoko.
1: And heroin.
0: And, like, the effects of that on creativity and the way that the band could make music together was incredibly difficult. Mm. You know, he was not an easy person to be around. And
1: we should also say, by the way, yeah. I didn't mention it before, part of the individuating process is that they're each getting involved with some significant other, which pulls them away from the group.
0: Yeah, it sort of marks a new phase in life when you meet your partner and you get married. I mean, for John, it was a second marriage, but this seemed to be the one that was going to stick for him, and he was quite desperately in love with Yoko, and you hear that in some of the songs and the music on Abbey Road. But they're all having a particularly difficult time. I mean, I think John probably the most difficult time. He'd also had, like, a major car accident at that particular time too. Which
1: at the beginning of July, he missed what, all of the first 2 weeks of the recording booking.
0: Yeah.
1: So many of the songs are done completely without his presence.
0: Yeah. I mean, there's kind of a thought that the references in, like, Come Together, each of those verses, even though they seem quite abstract, are about John, George, and Paul. And, you know, John's verse. We needed a fourth. But, you know, John's verse is sort of the Ono sideboard and the spinal cracker being the result of that car accident, and, you know, wore a scum boot being Paul, and all of that sort of thing too. But, you know, Ringo was making a movie. I think George had this kind of newfound confidence in his own songwriting ability and was sort of looking to the future. Again, you know, they're entering this new life with partners and that sort of thing. But I also think it's important to remember, like, they were so young at this point. Like, George was 25 and the rest of them not that much older than that. Like, to go through so much of this and so much tension and turmoil and success and love and despair and all of these things, and to still be in your kind of mid to late 20s, it's just sometimes interesting to think of that. Like, especially as, like, a lecturer, I think about my students who are in their sort of early to mid 20s, and I just think, gosh, you know, like, what a life. You know?
2: It must be wonderful to look out at your class and go, where's your Abbey Road?
0: Yeah, what are you doing? I mean, I must say, look, as a songwriter and a musician, when I did turn 24, I did have a moment that was like, I guess I'm not writing Pet Sounds. Oh, well. Like,
2: I think I had that at 16 with Stairway to Heaven. So,
0: yeah, no, I feel you.
2: I understand the point. But it's also interesting. I hadn't thought about it in the context you put it there, Jade, but they were also walking a path no one had walked before. This was uncharted. I mean, you could make a comparison with Elvis if you wanted, but it's quite different.
0: He was alone, in that kind of way. And, I mean, Paul has described them as inmates at times, you know. And I think the reason they clung so tight to each other, even though there were so many big feelings and so many hurt feelings and so much history, is that nobody else could understand what they were going through except the other three. And so in some ways they were all tied together through experience. And particularly with Paul, like, when John left the band, you know, after Abbey Road, he said, I want a divorce. Like, that's the way he phrased it, as if they were in this kind of intimate partnership. And it's a big word other than I'm leaving the band. I want a divorce. It's sort of something you can't take back. It's very hard.
2: It's very John, though.
0: Very John. Very John. Dramatic.
2: But he was also in his way, as I recall from just clips I saw, in his way, kind of unsentimental about it, you know.
0: He was really,
2: you know, you've got the albums there if you want to reminisce.
0: Yeah.
2: Like, what's the problem?
0: What's the problem? Why are you so upset? We're just a rock band.
2: Yeah. And I think there's that thing that happens in a lot of bands where, especially when they become very successful, that members within it feel, instead of feeling elevated by the band, they feel hemmed in some way.
0: Yeah.
2: And that there are things he wants to express that the band just doesn't let him.
0: Yeah.
2: Hence the divorce, right?
0: Yes,
2: he's moving into a new phase of liberation from the bonds of this thing.
0: Absolutely. And I think there was that. I mean, there's always been that tension, I think, between John and Paul, where, you know, Paul has this kind of pop sensibility in, like, wanting to connect and wanting to be accessible and wanting to be fun, and John wanting to sort of explore a sort of more serious or artistic side of things, which is not to say that Paul can't be those things, but I think through their partnership, and that's why they balanced each other out so much. I think Paul encouraged in John to make things, like, accessible in a way or connect with others, and John made Paul weirder and to take more risks and that sort of thing. But I think by Abbey Road, I mean, we saw this in the White album, where you saw, like, Revolution and John's passion for that particular song. I think he felt like things are happening. We as a band should be talking about these things. We should be making music that is addressing the tensions of the time, and we're sort of not doing it. And I'm giving it a go. But I think he was sort of feeling like the Beatles aren't the place and for me to kind of talk about these things. Like, he was sort of doing his best in at this point and give peace a chance. And, you know, I think trying to connect with the wider world whereas the Beatles had been so insular in that studio for such a long time.
1: So you know, one of the things that I just can't quite help thinking about is part of my love of kind of pre-1967 Dylan.
0: Yeah.
1: Is how under post-produced his albums were. You really were getting on that album a take. And you very rarely get that sense on Abbey Road. Every once in a while, it comes through that you've captured a particular moment. Most of the other times, you realize you're being made to feel like you are hearing assemblages.
0: Oh, yeah.
1: You are hearing soundscapes layered upon layered. And then you have the introduction. I mean, it's not new to this album, of course, but also of sound effects. Yes. You've got George Harrison's Moog organ or synthesizer, which was also kind of, you know, it creates
0: new
1: that,
0: at the time
1: that
0: too.
1: White noise.
2: But also the growing tradition of musique concrète, you know, this yes. sort of idea of making sound with objects.
1: Of course.
0: Which the Beatles were very well aware of.
2: Yeah, yeah.
0: Absolutely. We're using on Sgt. Pepper.
1: Especially, but also the range of percussions in Mean Mr. Mustard and Polythene Pam, the time signatures in Polythene Pam are mind-blowing. So that's just a long way of saying so much of what I think the Beatles are trying to communicate in Abbey Road is simply affective. I'm not sure. And this is part of my read of both Dylan's words and also John's forms of composition.
0: Yeah.
1: It's not really about the meaning. And so going scrounging through, trying to work out clues or little insights into, you know, it's probably going to be a fool's errand. There are two affects that run through Abbey Road for me. One, well, actually, three. One is George.
0: Yeah.
1: The lightness. The
2: sunniness.
1: The sunniness, yes. But also a form of mystery and wonder and entrancement, especially through something that is simply not present in I Want You. Mm-hmm. I Want You is a kind of erotic, acquisitive growl.
0: Yeah.
1: I find something to be altogether different from that. Mm. It's almost standing, being, sitting in an aspect of wonder over and against this other person. So you have that, which I just think is a pinnacle in the album. But then you have a kind of, for want of a better term, a longing. Mm. With Ringo, with I Want to Be an Octopus Under the Sea, it's a longing for shelter.
0: Yeah.
1: I actually think it's probably a longing for the end of the Beatles.
0: Yeah.
1: It's a longing for the end of this type of scrutiny and stardom and no one telling you what to do. So, and with John, it's a different longing. Mm-hmm. It's a longing for the end of the Beatles, but it's also a longing for the divorce and the coupling instead with Yoko.
0: Yeah.
1: And then the final affect that you have running through it, I keep coming back to this note of regret. Mm. You know, Paul wants this band to be something. Mm.
2: And by this stage, you see it in the sessions that were released. Was it Peter Jackson who put them out?
0: It can be a tough watch sometimes.
2: It's Paul dragging everybody through it, isn't it?
0: Yeah.
2: Is that how you read it, Jane?
0: Yeah. I think he was the most emotionally invested of all of them. I think he was, emotionally one of the last to let go. Hmm. And I think
1: But is this because of his underlying humanity? I mean, you listen, you compare, for instance, compare Penny Lane with Mr. Mustard.
0: Yes.
1: Mm. Penny Lane is a similar assemblage of character studies, but there is a note of sympathy that runs through it that is not present for either Polythene Pam or for Mr. Mustard.
2: They're also just real characters.
1: Is that why Paul is holding on to this?
0: I just think it's been their life for so long. I just think it's really hard to say goodbye, even if it's bad. I think we've all had relationships or friendships where you go, I know this is no, or jobs or whatever. This is no good. But I'm scared of what comes next. That's scarier than what I know. And so I think obviously he sort of managed to go on and do some beautiful things on his own. But I think he was probably the most emotionally invested, I think, of wanting to keep those four people
2: there
0: together.
2: There is something about the sweetness of the way Paul had always imagined character. We mentioned Penny Lane. When I'm 64 is a very sweet.
0: Yeah. I love Martha, my dear, which is a nice dog, but that's one of my favorite songs.
2: Yeah. You know, John famously referred to a lot of this stuff derisively as Paul's granny music.
1: That's right.
0: Yeah, musical, campy kind of.
2: Yeah. And it keeps showing up on Abbey Road. I think there's something about, clearly John was much more engaged with the social dimension of things.
0: Yes.
2: Let's call it socio-political, if you like.
0: Yes.
2: Paul, it seems to me, was a character guy. He just liked characters. He liked stories.
0: Yeah.
2: And that was enough

0: canon.
1: Well, I think a great character song is like, it's a great short story with a often with a fun twist at the end. I mean, thinking of your three things of Abbey Road, can I add two?
2: Please.
1: Okay, great. One, I would add, I mean, I know there is regret and I totally agree with that. I also think a sense of play. I think playfulness is also an important part of Abbey Road, which to me is quite remarkable because they weren't in a particularly playful state of mind. But I think there's a lot that's quite fun, quirky, playful, which I think has always been an important part of their music, especially their psychedelic music. Like Lots on Revolver is quite playful to me. Sgt. Pepper does have some, you know, really great playful moments. But I don't mean play as in like straight up humor, though I think some of Abbey Road is quite funny. I think, there's lines in Polythene Pan that are a delight. Mm-hmm. I think, you know, even Her Majesty at the end is quite delightful and quite silly.
3: And irreverent.
1: And irreverent. Well, it was supposed to be further up, I think. Yeah. It's the last chord of Mean Mr. Mustard that's at the front of it, right? Yeah. But I also think, like, Octopus's Garden is, like, quite silly but fun and a flight of fancy. I just think that sense of playfulness, that they could still pull that out, even though if their internal world was so difficult. I think the studio as a space for play, as a space, a defining space for creativity, I think the studio has always been that for them. I think that's why this feels better as a final goodbye in a way to Let It Be or the Get Back sessions. It's like that sense of play is gone, I think, in those songs. They were much more trying to kind of recapture their youth. Like songs like the one after 909 is one of their earliest songs. They were trying to get back to just being a rock and roll band. But I think here there's still a sense of fun and lightness in Abbey Road despite the difficulties. And I think attaching all of those songs together, that's a very fun and playful thing to do. I think as a songwriter, it can be really exciting to go, how do I go from this bit to that bit? How do I bridge these two things together? That's like a fun creative puzzle, and that's kind of what I hear is like it, you mentioned that transition between the end of Polythene Pan into She Came Through the Bathroom Window. You really do feel like you're going down like a hallway or something, and then you emerge where the window is or
3: and
1: something.
3: You also don't know where this is going to
1: work.
3: You don't know where you're going
1: to
3: be spat out.
1: But to me that sounds like that's someone having fun. That's like a fun, creative, playful way to kind of get from one place to another, and I think they've always been great at navigating that as a band, but I think on Abbey Road it was definitely and the other theme, like, I know this is going to sound really cliche, but I just think there's a lot of love on that record, despite the fact that there was all of these kinds of quite difficult feelings. Like, I think, so because, I mean, that's my favourite one.
2: Really?
1: And I know that's a tough take, but I just, love vocal harmonies. I love the Beach Boys. And so this feels like a kind of, you know, inspiration from Pet Sounds and stuff like that. But I just, there's something beautiful about that. But lots of the songs are about different kinds of love. Like, feels like they sort of sing it to each other in that sort of way. I think something.
2: It is a choral.
1: It's beautiful. Yeah. And it's like you almost can't pick their voices out. It's beautiful.
4: All nine of them.
1: Yeah, all nine of them. and I think something like Something, the song Something.
3: What?
1: I mean, it's just one of the most perfect, beautiful pop songs I think I've ever heard. But it's also a mature kind of love.
2: That's right.
1: In that song, it's not like, I think you're so cute, let's dance or whatever. It's like.
3: And it's not I Want You.
1: It's not I Want You. It's like at peace. It's like there's something about I'm okay with myself and I'm in a safe place with this new person.
2: There's also an honesty about it.
1: I don't know. Will my love grow? I don't know.
2: So this idea, able to love you more than I love you right now?
1: Yeah.
2: My experience right now is that it is at its limit.
1: Yeah. But who knows?
2: I think you're right. This is where it's wonder bordering on. I don't like using the word. It's wonder bordering on worship. Yeah. It is a non-acquisitive love song.
3: I Want You is entirely acquisition.
2: Yeah.
1: I think that's been a theme in pop music. Like, Will You Still Love Me Tomorrow is kind of a thought about that. This Beach Boys song, it's called When I Grow Up to Be a Man. And it's one of my favorite ones. And it's essentially like, who will I be when I grow up? Will I love my wife for the rest of my life? A beautiful pop song, but I just think it's that's the coming of age kind of stuff. It's like that loss of innocence of like, what will my life be? Who will this person be? What do I have capacity for? And I feel like Something is such a, the way it resonates is that it's sort of George stepping into this kind of adult or mature view of what love could be. It's not just I want you. It could be all of these things. But he also doesn't answer the question, will my life, I don't know. And he doesn't actually say yes or no.

0: philosophical sidebar.
1: Yeah.
2: Do it.
0: One of my favorite philosophers, Vladimir Jankelevich, a Jewish, Russian, French philosopher, had this idea of the image of the moral life is not a person acquiring virtues and simply getting bigger and bigger and bigger by that act of becoming magnanimous, becoming sort of enjoying that reputation for virtuousness. Mm-hmm. He says the image of the moral life, his little French term was le presque rien, which means almost nothing. That the moral life is the ray of sunshine that illuminates that which is loved, but is so delicate, is so fine, that it only takes a slight shift in the cloud, a slight flutter of the curtain, and you no longer see the ray of light that drew your attention to it. Mm. George's voice is so thin that it's almost non-existent. And I find that the moment of relief throughout the album nowhere more striking.
2: Yeah.
0: And I realize if you're listening to it on record, you don't get the effect. But if you're listening to it digitally, you get to the end of I Want You, the cacophony, the white noise,
2: the chaos,
0: the guitar upon guitar upon the guitar.
1: The loudness.
0: And it's going for 4 minutes.
1: It just keeps going.
2: No, longer than that. It's, seven.
0: And then you drop.
1: Yeah.
2: Yeah.
0: And then there's the gap. And then there's Here Comes the Sun.
2: Yeah.
1: Do you know what? So there's an interesting thing here, Jade. I don't know if you thought about it in this way, but if you have, interested in your thoughts. Just the role of contrasts.
0: Mm-hmm.
1: I mean, that is the clearest one.
2: Yeah.
1: Because the other thing about the end of I Want You is it's modal. It's the harmonics of it are not, we're not talking about a normal minor key here or anything like that.
2: It's pentatonics, too.
1: Yeah.
2: You've
1: got that.
0: I know someone who describes it as Wagnerian.
1: Yeah, that would actually, cast into a rock milieu, that's probably right. And then Here Comes the Sun, you are talking, I mean, this is as major as it gets.
2: Yeah.
1: We haven't spoken much about the production side of it, but one of the interesting features of Here Comes the Sun that I didn't know until recently, but actually I feel like makes a big difference, is that whole recording is pitch shifted.
2: Yes.
1: So it was recorded at a certain pitch.
2: Yep.
1: But what you hear on the album is ever so slightly sharper. It's up a quarter tone, roughly, which means it was probably also slightly faster. Is that true?
2: Yeah. Yeah. Certainly at that time, it was very difficult to pitch shift something that didn't actually affect the tempo. Actually, the end is also pitch shifted same way. Yeah. If you sat down to play it, which I have, and had to write a chart for it, I was like, it's not quite an A.
1: Yeah.
2: Sort of somewhere between an A and an A.
1: Yeah, so if you sit down with your guitar and try to play Here Comes the Sun, you'll be frustrated.
2: Yeah, yeah.
1: Because it will sound wrong.
2: Which I think helps the kind of otherworldliness of it. Mm. It's like imperceptible, I think. You don't go, it's interesting that this song is, well, maybe you do if you're a nerd like me, but in general, if you're just listening to it, but there is just something, those things have an effect emotionally, even if you don't exactly know what it is.
1: Especially with ears that are tuned to A440, because that's what everything is. That's the frequency for the pitch of A.
2: Yeah.
1: If this is just ever so slight, so what it does is it immediately makes it a bit brighter.
2: Yeah.
1: It's fresh.
2: Yeah.
1: Because it doesn't sit in the world that you're normally in. It's painting with a slightly different color palette.
2: Yep.
1: And because it's ever so slightly sped up, everything's a bit crisper.
2: Right? Yeah.
1: That you don't get the, which you do get in something like Strawberry Field, where actually there was all sorts of pitch shifting going on, and you get slurring.
2: It was pitch shifted up and down.
1: So you get this one, you don't. It gets really, really crisp.
2: Yeah.
1: What better way to communicate a sunrise?
2: Absolutely. Yeah, by actually physically moving up.
1: Yeah. You've got that coming after I Want You. Then you've got the acoustic stuff we're talking about before, then the orchestral stuff. There's something about the organization of the undulation here.
2: Mm. Yes.
1: There's an odyssey going on as a result of all of this, I think.
2: I think so too. I think it is an album of contrasts, and I think that has to do with both the music and about where they are kind of in their personal lives, in their relationships with each other. I can tell you about like a musical. So there is something really interesting about Abbey Road in that its relationship to the keys of C and A, like you mentioned A earlier. But if you're really into this stuff, there's an amazing popular music scholar called Walter Everett, who is kind of like the world expert on the Beatles. He's also a lovely person. And he talks about, I mean, this is something I noticed because I played these songs, but there is just almost a constant movement between, especially on the side two, the medley, between the key of C and A. And he even goes as far as to say that the A parts of an A minor are about the tension and

0: about the sort of introspection and the sort of self, I don't want to say self-loathing, but certainly like examining the self. Mm. And the movement to see is where the love comes in, right? So if we think of something like
1: Golden Slumbers. So Golden Slumbers is A minor and it moves to C.
0: Yeah, so the Once There Was a Way to Get Back Home. I mean, it doesn't, he never actually says that there is one. Mm. Maybe there is no way to get back home. But then when the lullaby part and his full voice comes in, that hits C. And it's the same in like the end. So the love you, jammy bit, we're hanging around having fun in A, but when it comes to the really important message, it moves immediately to that C and in the end. Mm. And it happens all the way through that medley in this really interesting sort of way. Now, of course, like that's probably taking things to the extreme, but I do think that that playfulness between tonal centres, like when we think of a regular old pop song, it kind of has, I guess what we call the tonic, it's the key that the song is in, and often it just stays there. Not so. Mm-hmm. On almost any of the songs on Abbey Road, they're really exploring this kind of idea of keys. Like it gives that kind of feeling of like where are we sitting, right? And so that can be exciting and playful, like it is on the medley, or it can shift deeply in terms of emotion. Like something like God Only Knows, right? That is also one of those songs where it's like, is it in E? Is it in A? Could be either. It kind of doesn't resolve, and in a song like that it gets across the wistfulness of love.
1: God only knows what key it's in.
0: God only knows.
1: Yeah.
0: Maybe Brian does.
1: And actually it's a brilliant, I mean this is, but from yeah. Pet Sounds by the Beach yeah. Boys, and it's a really important reference point actually, because
0: I think so too.
1: It's easy to forget if you're a Beatles fan or whatever that the Beatles are responding to a challenge from the Beach Boys.
0: 100%. And Brian was responding to the challenge of Rubber Soul, which he thought was like the first album that was like all of the songs mean something and go together. Of course, he was thinking of the US version of Rubber Soul, but he was like, how am I going to top this? And then that became, I mean, there was like a loving rivalry, you know, and we wouldn't have Sgt. Pepper if we didn't have
1: Pet Sounds is Sgt. Pepper 1.0, I guess.
0: Yeah, totally. And then, of course, Brian, being as fragile as he was like, oh, no, and started sort of what became the Smile Sessions, and that's a whole other story. But, I just think that sense of creativity and play using the studio as an instrument, which you talked about in your introduction, I think is particularly important. I think in the history of pop music, we have a change in the 1960s where before that, recording an album was about capturing a live performance, right? It was like Elvis in some...
1: It's a document.
0: It's a document, and it's trying to emulate what you might see when you see a band live. But the mid-1960s, not so. It was like the album as a document, as an artifact on its own. In fact, part of the reason the Beatles stopped touring, yes, the yelling, but also sound reinforcement systems couldn't do it. Mm. But also, how do you play it live like that with all those bits and pieces? It's just not quite possible. So I think there's just like a lot of things that are kind of tying together.
2: Can I ask you too about something?
0: That's yes. Just,
2: so... There is a forward-looking orientation to the album.
0: Yeah.
2: Once There Was a Way to Get Back Home. That's forward-looking.
0: Mm.
2: It's despairing.
1: Is it?
2: Mm. Yeah, yeah. It's, I would like a way back home again.
1: Mm.
2: I mean, there is a homeward longing.
1: Mm. Yeah. Mm.
2: But there are also these remarkable bits of backward nostalgia.
0: Mm.
2: I mean, you have John's inversion of Beethoven's 14th Piano Sonata. In what, C sharp minor at the beginning of Because.
0: Yeah.
2: Which isn't obvious, but you have Paul's use of a song, a 17th century song by Thomas Dekker at the beginning of Golden Slumbers. But then you have the Beatles' own, I mean.
0: And Chuck Berry too.
2: You've got John's use of Here Comes Old Flat Top.
0: Yeah.
2: From what?
0: And James Taylor.
2: You Can't Catch Me.
0: Yeah.
2: But then there's also the reference to the Beatles' own doo-wop days. Yeah. It's crystal clear in the end. It's crystal clear in Pauline Pam, but it's most visible in Oh Darling, where it's a pure throwback in the way that it's played, in the rock tropes from the late 50s and the early 60s.
1: But rockified in a 60s way.
0: Yeah, totally. Yes. Well, it's doing Fats Domino, right? Like it's doing what Fats Domino songs, he's a great piano player. Lots of his songs, Blueberry Hill, Ain't That a Shame, they're in 12/8, right? Which is So it has that kind of rollicking feel. Like
2: what's going on here? Because I always feel that with John, he's grabbing something. He's appropriate because he needs something to light the fuse.
0: Mm. He's like a bowerbird. He's just like...
2: He's like a bowerbird.
0: Just popping little things in my nest.
2: There's kind of a sense that this is kind of a compendium, that this is a cross-section of

0: the Beatles. But is that note of nostalgia, those nostalgic appropriations, is that also an expression of the longing?
1: Yeah, I think, which would make sense if that's the last album, that it's like, I think that's what Let It Be tried to be. It was trying to be this kind of return to the things they loved about rock and roll music. But I think, yeah, I mean, if you're thinking of them considering this as the last record, which very much feels like it was, then yes, I could totally understand why they would have these connections to all through their musical life to sort of then leave you.
0: Do we listen to Abbey Road the way that we do? Do we appreciate Abbey Road the way that we do if it turned out not to be the end?
1: Well, I just think that's a really interesting question. And like in 2019, there,
0: it was critically panned.
1: Oh yeah.
0: When it came out.
1: I brought some reviews. So, Nick Cohen, and this is what I think the interesting thing about like 60s big albums like this, you get the impression from, if you're looking at it from now, that they were always critically acclaimed. Not so.
0: So is Nick Cohen in the New York Times.
1: Nick Cohen, it's nothing special. And it was mediocrity incarnate. Here's some other ones. It was complicated instead of complex.
0: People have said that about The Minefield, actually.
1: Yeah. There are only minor pleasures in the context of this whole disc. It's like it didn't go particularly well. I mean, fans loved it. Actually, there was an interesting quote from The Times, which said that this album would be called gimmicky by people who want a record to sound exactly like a live performance, which is sort of what we were getting at before. It's like, if you go in thinking, I want to hear the Beatles rock and roll, maybe you'll be a bit bummed by this. But
2: surely by that stage, you know better than to expect
1: so.
2: That.
1: After Come on, friends. It's been 3 years. Anyway.
2: Oh, I've thoroughly enjoyed this. There are so many things I would have loved to have kept talking about, alas. Thank you, Jade. Wonderful to have you here.
1: Thank you so much for having me. This is wonderful.
2: Jade O'Regan, Program Leader, Senior Lecturer in Contemporary Music Practice at the Sydney Conservatorium of Music, our guest for this week's edition of The Minefield, which is now, I'm very sad to say, at a close. Don't forget, though, voting is underway in Radio National's Top 100 Australian Books Countdown. There are some great Australian books about music there which might be relevant to you. You might be inspired by this show to consider them. If you text the word bookworm, that's one word, to 0418 226 576, 0418 226 576, we will send you a link to the voting page. You don't have long. Voting closes on the 1st of October, and I reckon if you can vote for the book that's just been released, that will be a classic that's getting panned right now, then you are exactly on point as far as this episode of The Minefield is concerned. Thank you very much for listening. We'll see you next week on ABC Radio National, or anytime you like on ABC Listen.
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6: The deaths of Jesse Baird and Luke Davies shocked Sydney. Their bodies found 200 kilometres from where they were last seen. Now the trial of Beau Lamar Condon, the former cop charged with their murder, is underway. On the case of Jesse and Luke, we're your eyes and ears inside the courtroom, talking you through the witnesses and evidence that's put before the jury. 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

0: Drivers have been called to dozens of incidents, including damage to buildings and other hazards caused by the wild weather. Acting Superintendent Steve Brown says the CBD and surrounding suburbs have been particularly hard hit.
1: We are asking the community to take care in storm-affected areas, particularly around damaged buildings, fallen trees and branches, debris, and stay well away from any downed power lines.
0: There's a call for increased protection for swimmers off Perth's beaches during whale migration season. Shark activity is expected to remain heightened in coming weeks following the removal of a whale carcass from City Beach while a swimmer was killed by a shark off Cottesloe last month. The founder of Ocean Swimming Group, Pod Squad, Shane McGurk, says he'd like to see authorities learn from steps taken in Sydney following an attack there.
2: They've now implementing automated drones with AI capability. We'd also like to see the swimming enclosure at Town of Cottesloe installed earlier if September is part of the peak season for shark traffic. We do lean on Shark Smart, who tag sharks. We'd like to see that program expanded more, but also more data available.
0: Demonstrations are being held over a housing crisis across Spain amid rising anger against the Spanish Parliament for its refusal to approve emergency legislation to protect tenants. The legislation presented by the left-wing coalition government of Pedro Sanchez had sought to improve conditions for those renting, including preventing eviction of vulnerable people, clamping down on the buying of properties by investors, and introducing automatic renewal rental contracts. And after the defeat in Parliament, Mr. Sanchez is now said to be considering calling a snap election. The Prosecutor General in the United Arab Emirates says the investigation into an incident on a Fly Dubai plane has revealed that the co-pilot attacked the pilot with a tool kept in the cockpit known as a crash axe. With the story, here's Tim Wharton.
3: The UAE's Prosecutor General has revealed new details about the alleged hijacking of a flight from Dubai to Israel. The alleged attacker, a co-pilot who stabbed the pilot, Schmidt Makhshar, has been identified as an Omani national by the name of Haman al-Hamani. It's claimed he used a crash axe, a tool kept in the cockpit, to stab the pilot. The captain, who's been hailed a hero and is recovering in hospital, managed to unlock the cockpit door and allow passengers to take control of the plane. The UAE prosecutor says the co-pilot tried to take control of the plane in what he called a terrorist operation. A review of safety regulations regarding the locking of cockpit doors is also underway.
0: Almost 200 people in the Russian region of Irkutsk have been placed under medical observation after the death of a lab technician who's reported to have died from pneumonic plague. Here's the BBC's Sasha Shikla.
4: The only official confirmation that plague was the cause came from the head of Buryatia, a republic sharing the giant Lake Baikal with Russia's Irkutsk region where the death occurred. But he dismissed reports that 28-year-old Daria Shapilova may have got infected while on a business trip to Buryatia. He said she never went there. It's looking more likely she had broken a test tube containing the plague pathogen at her lab. According to the Irkutsk governor, the nearly 200 people she'd been in contact with and have since been hospitalized have all tested negative to pneumonic plague. The previous case of plague in Russia was 10 years ago in Altai near Kazakhstan when a young boy got infected while cutting up a marmot.
0: People in Sydney's southwest are being told to be on alert for measles following a confirmed case. A return traveller from Southeast Asia visited several locations across Campbelltown while unknowingly infectious. They also visited a location in Concord and one in Rooty Hill. New South Wales Health says a full list of exposure locations are on its website, with people who visited those locations advised to watch out for symptoms. There have been 56 measles cases across New South Wales so far in 2026. And that's the latest from ABC News.
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7: Get this.
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7: Hello, this is ABC Radio National, and you're listening to The Naked Scientist, the show that brings you the biggest breakthroughs and talks to the major movers and shakers in the worlds of science, technology, and medicine. I'm Chris Smith, and coming up, scientists identify the gene changes linked to more virulent meningitis bacteria, the record-breaking amoeba thriving at temperatures that would fry most other life forms, are Egyptologists on the cusp of finding Queen Nefertiti's 3,500-year-old long-lost tomb, and a bit later on, how cardiologists are tackling one of the world's biggest killers, heart disease. Scientists in the UK say they've discovered why the bacteria responsible for the country's worst ever outbreak of meningitis B proved so dangerous. 2 young people died, 9 ended up in intensive care, and 30,000 people received prophylactic antibiotics to block the spread of the outbreak that stemmed from a nightclub in the English county of Kent earlier this year. The study by the UK Health Security Agency and the University of Oxford, and released provisionally as a preprint this week, has compared the genomes of the meningococcus bacteria behind the outbreak with existing strains of the same bacterium that circulate naturally. The analysis has highlighted a number of genetic changes that appear to have enhanced the virulence of the bugs, turning something that can normally loiter harmlessly in the throats of about 10% of the population into a much more aggressive infection. Now, the good news is that the study also shows that the interventions to block the spread at the time also may have wiped out the causative strain. Its relatives, though, are still circulating, which is why a vaccination programme for young people heading off to start their new university year is in full swing right now. The UK HSA's Charlene Rodriguez led the study.
8: Back in March 2026, there were 21 cases of meningitis that occurred over a week in Kent, and very tragically, 2 young people died. At the time, UKHSA public health teams kicked into action a number of measures to try and prevent people getting sick from that same bug.
7: Presumably what stood out was that we get, 300-400 cases of meningitis per year normally in the UK.
8: Yes.
7: So to have 20 plus all at once
8: in a week,
7: that told us something had changed.
8: Yeah, this is what public health do. They monitor and they track certain diseases. So meningococcal disease, which is this disease, is a notifiable disease. So when a case happens, doctors are supposed to tell the public health agency for this reason, because they're diseases of importance that if we know too many are happening at a certain time, we need to get on top of that and understand why that might be happening and try and stop further spread. So yes, one week and 21 cases was a warning sign that there were too many, and this looked like it might be an outbreak. And then that leads into a whole chain of public health actions and investigations and people contacting patients and their families and giving out antibiotics and talking to those people and trying to understand about what exposures people might have had, where have they been, what have they been doing, trying to understand the movement of people, because with infectious diseases, there's always other factors involved. So people spread things from one person to another, or you get it from the environment, depending on what infection it is. So there's a lot of investigative work that goes on at the same time to try and understand how these people have acquired this infection and what other actions might be needed. And at the time, you'll remember maybe that they were linked to attendance at a certain club, a nightclub, on the dates 5th to the 7th of March.
7: The thing is, though, that there are lots of young people and there are lots of nightclubs and there's lots of that kind of socialising going on
8: every weekend.
7: But we don't see these big outbreaks of meningococcal disease. So what do you think, or what was going through your mind thinking, well, there must be some other factor or there must be something else which is driving this at the time?
8: So we had exactly that same conversation that weekend after these cases were coming out. Why was this not happening in other places if it was a more general, like say, problem? So that pointed us towards the bacteria, because we know there's lots of different types of this bacteria, this meningococcus, that circulate and differ between geographies and between continents. And so then it made us worry that there was something about this particular strain of bacteria that was maybe contributing to the fact that this was such a large, and at the time it described as explosive and unprecedented outbreak.
7: And how did you pursue that?
8: So what we have done is we've taken the bacteria that caused the outbreak. We have 6 of those strains and we looked at the DNA and we compared them to each other. But we also compared the DNA to a bigger biobank of about 50,000 genomes from across the world, including 5,000 from the UK, to be able to look at genetic differences between the outbreak compared to all of these other strains to try and understand what it was that was different about this outbreak strain compared to others. We could see that there were about 90 genetic changes between these outbreak strains and their closest relatives, which were also from disease in the UK.
7: So you look at the genetic spelling changes, for want of a better phrase, that have happened in the strain linked to the outbreak compared to, let's call it, the parent strains, the forms that we normally pick up in Britain. And the rationale is, well, if there are changes in the outbreak strain, at least some of them might be linked to the fact this has happened.
8: Exactly. Yes. So we looked at those 90 and basically went down the list one by one to try and understand, do we think this was important in either the way the bacteria grows or could cause disease in a human?
7: What stood out?
8: We saw that a number of strains had actually got a bigger capsule, a coat the bacteria wears, to try and evade being killed by our immune system. This bacteria is part of our throat microbiome, and it can live there, most of us, not causing any problems. But very rarely, it can invade through those tissues into the blood, causing sepsis. And sometimes it can get from the blood to the across the brain barrier and cause meningitis. The changes in the bacteria we're seeing can help them to either stick on to our throat better or get through into the blood better, survive in the blood better, or survive in the tissues around the brain better. Other changes that we found when they'd acquired DNA from other bacteria that live in the throat may have affected their ability to grab iron. And it needs to grab iron because when it's in the blood, that's what helps it to survive a bit better. The other changes we saw were in these proteins on the outside of the bacteria called pilins, but they help bacteria to attach to human tissues, so our throat tissue, for example.
7: Now you've got this fingerprint, so you know what you're looking for. You've got the sort of risk strain labelled. Do we know what its prevalence is? If we look at the population of meningitis-causing bacteria across the UK that crop up and are carried naturally, is this particularly well represented, or was it just a one-off? It's fizzled out because of your public health intervention. Now we don't have to worry.
8: So this particular Kent strain is interesting because actually we haven't seen it again in the UK in either disease or in a study that we did swabbing noses and throats of young people in Kent soon after the outbreak. It may be that the same genetic changes that made the strain so dangerous may also have explained why it hasn't continued to spread, because actually it was just too invasive to then be sustained in the population carrying from one person to the other to the other. There is also the fact we gave a lot of antibiotics out at the time in Kent, and so if it was in people's noses, then it was killed. And that the whole point of that is to stop it going to the next person, to the next person. So we haven't seen it. Other strains like it, sort of its ancestors that were in this same family, are circulating in the UK. And I guess the concern is particularly that this may happen again in some of those strains who have already acquired, as I said, a couple of those changes. And we can't predict when or where that might happen.
7: And of course, it goes without saying, if you or someone you know should develop a flu-like illness with a headache, neck stiffness, an aversion to bright lights, and sometimes a bright red skin rash, do please seek medical advice. Better to be safe than to be sorry, especially if you're a young person who's going off to university. That was Charlene Rodriguez at the UKHSA on what made the meningitis strain behind the outbreak in Kent earlier this year so nasty. You're on ABC Radio National. This is The Naked Scientist with me, Chris Smith, and still to come on the programme, why archaeologists are excited about new surveys in Egypt's Valley of the Kings, and we put heart disease under the microscope. First, though, a tiny single-celled organism that can survive at temperatures that would be deadly for all other known complex life has been described. In a study published in Cell, scientists found a new species of amoeba, which has been appropriately christened Incendiamoeba cascadensis, that can eat and reproduce in hot spring water as warm as 63 degrees Celsius in California's Lassen Volcanic National Park. The amoeba can also protect itself at even higher temperatures by temporarily turning itself into a dormant spore-like cyst structure. A dose of the cold, though, and by that I mean a temperature that is still a pretty hot 42 degrees C, will prove lethal. Beryl Rappaport is based at Syracuse University in New York.
11: We have found a new species of amoeba, a single-celled organism that can survive at hotter temperatures than any other known complex life.
7: And when you say hotter temperatures, how hot's hot?
11: They can replicate, that means going through their whole life cycle at 63 degrees Celsius. So it's much hotter than human body or anything that we can sustain.
7: Indeed, because if I put my hand in water that was 63.5 degrees, I would feel burned. I would definitely go ouch.
11: Yes, you'd be getting some burns pretty quickly.
7: Begging the question, well, if I can't put my hand in that water, but these things can not just survive,

0: thrive in it, they can reproduce and thrive in it. How are they doing that?
1: We have some hypotheses, some evidence, but a lot of this we're working to still understand. One, we know that they have some interesting behaviors in how they move. They can kind of change shapes quickly, which might help them move away from environments that get too hot. Also, when it gets very hot, they can enter this dormant protective state called a cyst that allows them to survive at temperatures that are even hotter before the temperatures get colder, and then they can reemerge. And we also think that they have some strategies in their gene structure that allow their proteins that make up their cell structures to stay stable at these high temperatures, both in how they maintain those proteins if they start to unravel, to recover them, and also just in the structure of those proteins that keeps them more stable.
0: Is that why high temperature is a bad thing? Is that why I am naturally aversive towards high temperatures, because it will damage the proteins in my cells?
1: That is one of the negative effects that high temperature can have on cells. It will damage protein structure, and it can also change membrane structure, make membranes more fluid, which makes it a bit harder to keep cell structure intact, and can also have effects like speeding up reactions, so just a little bit less control over what's going on in the cell.
0: Therefore, what have these organisms evolved, or how have they evolved to defeat that problem?
1: Still some hypotheses, but we're seeing that as they are living at higher temperatures, for example, when we look at the expression or activity of their genes at the high end of their temperature versus lower end, we see more activity of genes related to refolding or degrading proteins that have been damaged, as well as expression of membrane trafficking, so maintaining how they're regulating the membrane compartments in their cell.
0: How did you discover these things, and where? Where did you find them?
1: We found these amoeba in a small, hot geothermal stream in Lassen Volcanic National Park in Northern California in the U.S. And this is a stream that is often overlooked in this park, where it's on the hike to this really large, hot lake called Boiling Springs Lake, this turquoise lake. You can't miss it. So these amoeba come from a small pH neutral stream, which is a bit unique in this environment where other features are really acidic.
0: Don't amoebae eat other microorganisms and things? They engulf them and eat them. Isn't that their diet, bacteria?
1: For the most part, but there's pretty incredible diversity among amoeba, where some can even eat other eukaryotes like fungi or other amoeba. Some can even eat animals, but these amoeba do eat bacteria.
0: Well, the reason I ask the question, Beryl, is that, well, if they're busy living at temperatures that nothing else can survive in, don't they go hungry? Or do they retreat into these very high temperatures if they have to, but they live most of their lives not where it's that hot, where there is still something around to eat?
1: Well, interestingly, these are the only amoeba, or other eukaryotes, in the environment they live in. But there's a lot of diversity of bacteria in this environment. And a lot of bacteria and other type of single cell organisms, archaea, can survive at much hotter temperatures than these amoeba. So the amoeba are eating thermophilic or heat-loving bacteria, which have already been established in these environments.
0: Probably the whole environment has evolved together then. So you've got a community of microbes. These are the slightly more advanced, specialized eukaryotic ones, but their food source and them have all evolved together, which is why they're all living in these extremely hot conditions.
1: They likely have been interacting together for many thousands of years, and the interactions between the amoeba and the bacteria have also likely changed the trajectory of these species.
0: What can we do with this? Apart from being academically extremely interesting and very exciting, and it's turned into an amazing paper in one of the world's best science journals for you, what can we do with the learning? Are there any applications now that we can take away from these amoebae and apply elsewhere?
1: There are some applications for our day-to-day life. For example, we could look into using some of the proteins, like enzymes from these amoeba, for heat-stable purposes where we need proteins like this. For example, bacteria that live at high temperature, a lot of proteins from them have already been in use in, for example, shelf-stable foods or medical diagnostics or genetic testing. So looking towards more complex cell, which might have really different structures of proteins from some of these bacteria, these might have interesting uses for other biotechnology that we use in day-to-day life.
0: Beryl Rappaport at Syracuse University there. And Beryl has sent us some remarkable images of her new amoeba she's discovered, which you can see on our website. Just head over to nakedscientist.com/podcast, and it's in the transcripts for the programme on there. More than a century after the discovery of Tutankhamun's tomb, new surveys point to a large structure beneath Egypt's Valley of the Kings. And the story, which has been published as an exclusive in Nature, has excited some archaeologists because they believe we may be closer than ever to solving another ancient mystery, the resting place of Nefertiti, Egypt's long-lost heretic queen, who reigned about 3,500 years ago and was actually King Tut's stepmother. Others, meanwhile, are more sceptical. Kate Spence is an Egyptologist and an archaeologist at the University of Cambridge.
2: Nefertiti was the wife of a very famous king of Egypt called Akhenaten. And Akhenaten is particularly famous because he liked to do things a bit differently. He decided he wasn't keen on the traditional gods of Egypt, and he was going to bring in the worship of the sun god, which he called the Aten. So he built a whole new capital. He changed Egyptian religion. He changed the way they wrote. He changed art. And so he was a really, really fascinating character. And Nefertiti was his wife. They had six daughters, but Akhenaten also had children by other royal women, including Tutankhamun, who we think, we're not 100% sure, but we're pretty sure that Tutankhamun was Akhenaten's son.
0: Now, obviously, we know where he's buried. Do we know where Nefertiti is buried?
2: We don't know where Nefertiti is buried, and this has caused all sorts of interest in different places over time. One of the problems we face is we don't know where she was buried. She could have been buried initially in Middle Egypt at a place called Akhetaten, which was where Akhenaten had built his capital. But she might also, her body might have been buried in the Valley of the Kings or somewhere else in the region of Luxor. But one of the problems is there is a theory that Nefertiti later became a female king of Egypt. And it all gets very, very complicated because for that time period, we don't have enough texts and we don't really know what's going on. We've got a series of rulers who we don't have a lot of information about. Sometimes we don't know their gender. We don't know their identities. So it becomes quite difficult because we don't know whether Nefertiti was buried as a queen or whether she was buried as a king. And we have evidence for other female kings being buried as kings in the Valley of the Kings.
0: Either way, she was pretty important, so she could well have been afforded a decent burial in this very prestigious place. Could she be really important. Yeah, so could she be connected to these new structures or these new potential sites that have been identified?
2: Well, this is the theory that's been put forward. So an Egyptologist called Nick Reeves suggested just over 10 years ago that possibly the burial of Nefertiti was hidden within Tutankhamun's tomb. So it's entirely possible she was buried in the Valley of the Kings, but we don't know where. We also can't rule out, obviously, that she may have been buried elsewhere too.
0: How are these surveys actually being conducted? What sorts of quality of insights do we get when we do them?
2: So the issue we have here is that there's been this proposal that there's this additional burial within this tomb. But of course, the Valley of the Kings is a UNESCO World Heritage Site. It's an incredibly important site. And you can't just go digging holes all over the place and cutting holes in the walls of Tutankhamun's tomb to try and find this missing burial. So what people have been doing is trying to use various forms of survey which can look into the ground. So they use different forms of ground penetrating radar. They've also been using various forms of resistivity to try and look into the rock and see whether there might be something behind there. And there've been a whole series of these surveys going on over the last 10 years or so to try and see whether there's something there. And some of them have said that they don't think there's anything there. This most recent survey suggests that they do think there may be chambers somewhere in the rock near the tomb of Tutankhamun. That's based on reprocessing some of the earlier data, but also on new measurements.
0: How do we grapple with this situation then, this quandary, that we get these tantalising insights, but also we're very eager now to make sure we do no harm or minimal harm? What do you think the way forward is?
2: This is really difficult because I think a lot of the people who are involved in investigating this would like to drill holes into what they perceive to be potential chambers to see whether there's anything there. It will be up to the Ministry of Tourism and Antiquities in Egypt whether they allow this to happen. In the past, particularly in relation to the pyramids, they've drilled holes and put cameras into hidden chambers to see whether there is anything there.
0: Do you think they are going to find Nefertiti? Do you think she is down there?
2: It's a really intriguing idea, but it doesn't quite add up to me in that most Egyptian kings don't want to be buried with someone else important in the close vicinity of their tomb. There's also the problem that actually a lot of equipment which some would think might have come from Nefertiti's tomb, or Smenkhere, this possible name if she was a king, has actually already been identified in Tutankhamun's tomb. So even if there was a burial there, it had probably been very substantially emptied to reuse the material for Tutankhamun's tomb.
3: I never realised that the ancient Egyptians were in the habit of recycling their grave goods. News to me. That was Egyptologist and archaeologist Kate Spence on the quest to track down the tomb of Nefertiti. You're on ABC Radio National, and this is The Naked Scientists with me, Chris Smith. And now, for the rest of this week's show, we're getting to the heart of the world's biggest killer. Coronary heart disease is the leading cause of death globally, claiming nearly 9 million lives a year, 63,000 of them in the UK. That's about one person every 8 minutes. Coronary heart disease develops when the coronary arteries supplying the heart itself become narrowed by a build-up of fatty materials in their walls, which makes them prone to developing a blood clot, or thrombus, that abruptly blocks the vessel, starving the heart of blood and potentially destroying the muscle downstream. This is a heart attack, and the ensuing muscle damage often leads later to heart failure, another major medical and quality of life cost. In the nearer term, though, the electrical disturbance the damage also provokes can throw the heart off rhythm, leading to a lethal cardiac arrest. But before we delve into what's actually happening at the level of the coronary arteries to make this occur, and how science is helping us to tackle it, here's Ruth Goss, senior cardiac nurse at the British Heart Foundation, with whom we've partnered for this week's programme, to explain the process in more detail, to tell us who's at risk and what signs and symptoms we should look out for.
4: Coronary heart disease, or CHD, affects your coronary arteries, the blood vessels that supply your heart with blood and oxygen. These vessels become narrowed by fatty material, sometimes called atheromas or plaques, in the walls of the vessels. And over time, this can build up inside the artery in a process called atherosclerosis. Eventually, if we don't take steps to sort of help manage this, your arteries can become so narrow that not enough blood can get through them to your heart. So that means the heart muscle is going to be starved of blood and oxygen and nutrients, everything that it needs to work effectively. And then that can increase your risk of having other conditions or other problems. One of those most common conditions or problems that people experience with coronary heart disease is a heart attack. So if a piece of that hardened plaque breaks off, then a clot will form. That clot then blocks your coronary artery and cuts off the supply of blood and oxygen to your heart muscle. So this is what a heart attack is, and it's a medical emergency.
0: Who is most at risk?
4: Anyone, really, from any background can develop coronary heart disease. Men do have a higher risk than women at a younger age, but during and after the menopause, women's risk of coronary heart disease will increase. This is because estrogen falls and then fat builds up in the arteries, causing them to become narrower. Research also suggests that people from different backgrounds, such as South Asian, are more likely to develop CHD, and Black, African and African Caribbean communities also have a higher risk of developing conditions like diabetes or high blood pressure, which are their own risk factors for CHD. So it really is anyone from any background, which is why it's so important to raise awareness of it.
0: Is that genetics, those particular geographical and cultural associations, or are there social factors or both?
4: There's a combination of both. When we think about the sort of risk factors that can contribute to developing CHD, we have modifiable and non-modifiable risk factors. So your non-modifiable risk factors, these are the ones that you can't change. There are inherited types of high cholesterol, which can then increase your risk of coronary heart disease. This can affect anyone at any age as well. But if you do have a family history or a genetic cause for high cholesterol, you should be getting followed up by your doctor so that they can manage your risk earlier, making sure that you're on the right medications. So if you've got a parent or a brother or sister who has sort of high cholesterol, diet, upbringing, sometimes that can increase your risk of developing coronary heart disease. And also getting older, as the body ages, that can also increase your risk because they don't have the same sort of protective mechanisms and they don't compensate as well.
0: Smoking, of course, being a massive contributor. Yes. The rates of that have gone right down. So are we seeing any benefits from the big drop from about half the population of a country like the UK 30, 40 years ago smoking down to about 10% smoking now?
4: Around 90% of the coronary heart disease burden in the UK is associated with what we would call modifiable risk factors, which are often preventable, and smoking is one of those. So the fact that the smoking rate has come down, then yes, we would absolutely hope to see that there is like a drop. Smoking is also a contributing factor to other factors that can increase your risk, including high blood pressure, having a high cholesterol, type 2 diabetes. You may not take as much exercise, so you might not be doing enough physical activity, or you may be living with excess weight or obesity. So when we see things like the changes in smoking and the interventions that we've done to do that, we are really hopeful and positive that that will have sort of a snowball effect and help bring down the burden of people affected by coronary heart disease. But while we know that smoking is just one factor, we really want to make sure people know all the factors so that they can try and make the changes which are most applicable to them.
0: To what extent is this a silent killer and a silent disease in the sense that people don't know they have the problem until it causes really dramatic symptoms, which can even include them dying?
4: Yeah, so some people might not experience any symptoms at all. Coronary heart disease develops really slowly and over time, and the symptoms can be different for everyone. Sadly, the first time someone knows that they have coronary artery disease or coronary heart disease is when they have a heart attack or a stroke. And for some people, those can be life-changing or even fatal. One of the more common symptoms is sort of an angina-type pain. So angina is a condition and a common symptom of coronary heart disease. It's the name for the chest pain or an uncomfortable feeling when the blood flow to your heart muscle is reduced. People may experience that in varying degrees of severity. It might get better if they stop or if they sit down. It might get worse when they're exercising or in the cold weather. But if that is a new symptom for them, then that's something we would absolutely want to encourage people to get checked out, because that could be a warning sign that there is maybe some coronary heart disease there that needs to be investigated. On the more emergent side, if you think about your typical heart attack symptoms, so you might feel just sudden pain, crushing central pain, uncomfortable feeling in your shoulders or your arms, jaw, neck, back or stomach, might feel like heartburn. Those are all signs that something might not be right, and those should be treated as an emergency. So if you have any of those sorts of symptoms, the best thing to do is to get it checked out by a medical professional.
0: Really helpful advice. Ruth Goss, Senior Cardiac Nurse at the British Heart Foundation. As Ruth was just explaining, the disease originates from within the coronary arteries that deliver blood to the heart muscle. So what are the steps that lead to this happening, and how? Will Watson is a heart disease specialist at the Royal Papworth Hospital in Cambridge, and he invited me over to the Heart and Lung Research Institute to explain the difference between healthy and diseased arteries, and encouragingly, how we can now begin to use non-invasive imaging technology and see on a CT scan who might be at risk and in need of treatment.
5: It starts early on, and it starts with cholesterol. So we all think about cholesterol as being something that's bad for us. What happens over time is this cholesterol goes inside the wall of the artery and it starts to get eaten up by cells in the wall of the artery. And these cells are called macrophages. And they know this is bad and they start releasing signals that bring in other cells. And over time, you get a thickening of the wall of the artery. It fills up with cholesterol. It fills up with inflammatory cells. And different things can happen to it over time that manifest in different clinical ways.
0: Why does the cholesterol go in the wall of the artery in the first place?
5: So there are receptors that draw it in. So the cholesterol is encased in these little things called low-density lipoprotein, or LDL. So if you have too much of this bad cholesterol, low-density lipoprotein, it gets pulled into the artery and it releases some of this cholesterol inside the arterial wall. So that's the difference between the good and bad, the high-density and the low-density.
0: But if one looks at arterial disease, it doesn't happen everywhere uniformly. There seem to be hot spots.
5: Yeah.
0: So why do you get hot spots of disease? Why doesn't it just do that everywhere?
5: I don't think it's something we understand terribly well. Certainly there are factors like what's called shear stress. So that's eddies in the blood flow that's not going in one direction, but it's kind of going around a corner. And a little bit like an oxbowing river, you get pressure on the bank, or you get shear stresses along the bank. And that causes disruption of the very inner layer of the artery. And that can cause an increased uptake of this cholesterol and also cause increases in the inflammatory cells that are going into it. So it's patchy for that reason. There are other things we don't really understand. Like, we know that smokers get really patchy processes of this. We don't quite understand why you'll get one really nasty lesion in one place and the next bit of the artery can be absolutely fine. So there's still a lot of stuff we're unravelling about this.
0: Is it a bit of a self-fulfilling prophecy or a sort of negative feedback loop where once you've damaged the wall of the artery a bit because of the shear stress, blood pressure, smoking, that becomes a bit more vulnerable to more damage? And then if it gets a bit thicker as well, that makes more of those eddies and the flow is more turbulent. Is that possibly a mechanism?
5: Yeah, and I think there's two things there. So one thing is you're talking about the actual initiation, what we call a fatty streak. So the very first stage of a plaque forming, where it's just a bit of cholesterol inside the arterial wall, but not a lot else going on. So how do you move from normal to having cholesterol in it? And then once you've got cholesterol in it, how do you move from a fatty streak to atherosclerosis, which is the technical term, where there is thickening of that arterial wall? And both of these processes are involved in that. And certainly the influx of inflammatory cells is involved as well. So I mentioned earlier macrophages. If you think of a macrophage, it's a white blood cell, it's an inflammatory cell, and it works by gobbling things up. It's like a little kid bringing you what it's done. It'll show you, oh, I've just eaten all of this up. Here are the bits of it. You, rest of the immune system, needs to go and find the other bits of it. So these cells are gobbling it up, and the interplay of arterial stress, blood pressure, etc., on that process as well of cells going in there. And then finally, and this is, I guess, the more recent discovery, what's your immune system doing? So some people's immune systems are going to be much more predisposed to doing this than other people's immune systems as well.
0: So you get to a stage where we've deposited this fat in the wall of the artery. It's beginning to build up. It's become inflamed because the macrophages have encouraged all their immune mates to come in, and that's made this lump in the wall of the blood vessel. What happens next? What are the consequences of that? And how does that translate into the symptoms that patients then develop?
5: So we've got this situation, as you describe, where there's stuff in the wall of the artery and it's thickened it. But then we start to go in two different directions. So these macrophages, as you say, they signal other cells like T cells, and that causes changes in the smooth muscle cells in the walls. So they start to deposit fibrous tissue, and that thickens the very top, the very inside bit of the wall. So we talk about a fibrous cap to these lesions. And what's fascinating is that you can have some of these lesions which have a really thick fibrous cap. Those are ones that are growing and growing and growing over time, thickening the artery wall. There's less space for blood to go through, and that can result in symptoms like angina. But the other thing that can happen is when you have a thinner fibrous cap, and this fibrous cap ruptures, and you get the inside of the plaque talking to the blood vessel, and then you get blood clot forming on top of it, and that can block the blood vessel entirely, and that's what causes heart attacks, that's what causes strokes, that's what causes limb ischemia and other bad manifestations of this.
0: Therefore, you've got sort of two different disease processes then. You've got one where the artery narrows and it produces angina, but that might not kill you, versus you could be walking around and not know that this is happening to you. You won't have any symptoms, but you've got one of these very thin-walled lumps, plaques, and that ruptures. Then you get this blood clot, thrombus in the vessel, which blocks the vessel, and you have a heart attack that could be lethal.
5: Exactly. So we differentiate between thin-capped and thick-capped fibroatheroma. And unless you put very sensitive imaging on one of those arteries, and bear in mind these arteries are often only 4 or 5 millimetres

0: across. So unless you use really sensitive imaging to find these thin capped fibroatheromas, bear in mind they're thin, so they don't protrude very far into the wall of the artery. And a lot of our conventional ways of looking for atherosclerosis were just putting dye down an artery and looking to see where it narrows. Well, if you've only got a mild narrowing, that could easily be missed. So now we're starting to think about, well, what's the features of these thin-capped lesions that allows us to see them on an imaging test, that allows us to, as you say, take someone who has no symptoms but might have risk factors and work out if they're at risk of having an event like a heart attack or a stroke.
1: Can we see them?
0: So we're getting better and better at that. We can do a couple of things where we put an ultrasound probe or an actual imaging probe on a wire not much thicker than a human hair down one of these arteries, and we can actually image from the inside of the artery, and we can see the different layers that make up the arterial wall, and we can see the difference between a thick fibrous cap and a thin fibrous cap. But obviously that's quite invasive, so more and more recently we're thinking about, well, what can we see on a CT scan or similar imaging technique like an MRI scan that's going to show up these things. And the thing about these thin-capped ones is they're inflamed. We talked about the role of immune cells earlier, didn't we? So these guys have got a lot of inflammation going on inside them. And that can actually be seen on a CT scan. And we can see that one's inflamed, that one's not inflamed, this person needs some treatment, that person's fine.
1: It is indeed great to see that progress being made. Will Watson at the Royal Papworth Hospital in Cambridge there. You're on ABC Radio National. This is The Naked Scientists, and I'm Chris Smith. And today, we're putting the subject of heart disease under our microscope. Still to come, what we've learned in recent years about the best way to manage heart attacks, and how can we prevent them in the first place. First, though, alongside fatty deposits that build up in the walls of arteries, including the coronary arteries, we also see the accumulation of calcium, which seems to have a stiffening effect. In some blood vessels, it can be so pronounced that physical bone forms. While it sounds unusual, this appears to be actually part of the natural aging process, but it aggravates the progression of arterial disease by pushing up blood pressure. In some people, it seems to progress faster than others, and it predicts their vascular age and hence their heart attack risk. At the moment, it isn't reversible, but that might change in the future. Cathy Shanahan studies it at King's College London.
2: One of the most obvious features of hardening of the arteries is the deposition of calcium salts and minerals in the vessel wall. And that is bone-like material that really creates this stiff, hard environment. And that calcification occurs not just in these focal areas of plaque buildup, but it occurs all throughout the centre of the blood vessel wall as we age, and that stops the blood from pumping properly to the heart.
1: Is it really calcium, like as in bony? If you look at a specimen, does it feel hard and crispy like calcium?
2: Exactly, just like that. It's crunchy. It's hydroxyapatite, which is the same mineral in bone. And in some cases, it can form real bone and real bone marrow in the vessel wall because the cells have really turned all the way into bone-forming cells.
1: Is this a new phenomenon? As in, is this something that modern lifestyles or people living longer tend to manifest? Or has this always happened and it's always been there as part of the aging process?
2: Interestingly, it has always been there, and we've known about it for a long time. A famous pathologist in the 1600s actually coined the term, a man is as old as his arteries. And if we look at what's happened through time, actually Otsu, the frozen man who died around about 50 years of age, who lived 5,000 years ago, had calcified arteries, and so indeed do Egyptian mummies. So it's not a modern lifestyle phenomena. It is something that really happens to almost everyone as they age.
1: Is it an independent risk factor for having a heart attack, or do you get that stiffening because of the calcium deposition, and that then makes you more vulnerable to the changes that can provoke focal narrowings of arteries and heart attacks and things?
2: It is detrimental or damaging in more than one way. So these calcified deposits occur in the focal disease in amongst that fatty plaque. And in fact, if you measure how much calcium there is in fatty plaques, that is the strongest measure.

0: it is, and that also is an independent risk factor.
1: Talking about measuring things, one of the things that calcium does do is block x-rays. So it's something that enables us to see bones, for example. So does this mean, because this is a risk factor for accelerating vascular disease, can we use it by imaging it to effectively age arteries and therefore work out how old, you're going back to that pathologist in the 1600s, how old a person's arteries are relative to them and therefore what their risk is?
0: Absolutely. So any calcified artery is putting you at great risk of having a cardiovascular event. So we can measure by x-rays your aorta, how calcified it is. The amount of calcification you have predicts how old you are in terms of your cardiovascular health, because it predicts whether you're going to have a cardiovascular event. If we look at certain common chronic conditions that are becoming more prevalent as we age, such as diabetes and in particular renal failure, those patients are much more likely to accelerate the calcification of their arteries. And if we look at, for example, renal failure patients on dialysis, even young people in their early 20s have got the cardiovascular risk of someone in their 80s.
1: Can we reverse it, Kathy? So if I go through various interventions to improve my lifestyle, low cholesterol, lower blood pressure, more exercise, does it reverse, or do you basically have to live with whatever you've got by that point? No going back.
0: Once the calcium deposits have turned into this bone-like material, it can't really be reversed. In bone, we have specialist cells that can come in and they can actually dissolve the mineral and eat it up, and then the bone itself can remodel and repair. But in the vessel wall, these cells, they don't exist. And so once bone-like mineral is there, it cannot be reversed. The best we can hope for is that we can stop the progression of the calcification. The way that we would suggest people would do that now is actually to have a healthy lifestyle, exercise, good diet, to actually keep the aging process at bay for as long as possible.
1: Is one possible future avenue, though, to try to get the same cells that are capable of remodeling, repairing and regrowing bone into the blood vessels to munch away at this calcium deposition and alleviate the problem?
0: I haven't seen any really successful published results on that. So I would say at this stage, it hasn't proven to be viable. And I guess when you're looking at the vasculature, you can have calcification anywhere. You can have it in your brain blood vessels. You can have it in your huge aorta. You can have it in your coronary arteries. You can have it in your peripheral leg arteries. So there's a lot of specific areas that you might have to target. And it may be very, very difficult to control another whole cell type to actually do that. But it has been hypothesized, so it's not completely off the table as yet.
1: So watch this space. Kathy Shanahan at King's College London. Finally today, we're going to explore possible clinical interventions and what the future management of heart disease might look like, both acutely when someone presents with a heart attack and longer term in the aftermath. To explain what modern and future interventions look like, here's consultant cardiologist and clinical director at the British Heart Foundation, Sonia Babu-Narayan, starting with what happens when someone experiences the first symptoms that might be a heart attack.
2: When you call 999, the first person that might see you won't be someone like me. It'll be a paramedic. And the paramedics will do a heart trace, even in the ambulance. That's terribly important that we have ambulance care for two reasons. First of all, you could deteriorate very quickly if you're having a very large heart attack. And second, because when they do the heart trace within the ambulance, they might know which kind of heart attack you're having already and be able to direct you to a heart attack center if you need to go straight to what we call a cardiac catheterization lab. Most people have heard of balloon angioplasty and stenting, but just to explain, if you're having the kind of heart attack that needs that immediately, you would go to the cardiac catheterization. An incision is made in the leg, usually. It could be your arm. A balloon will be inflated inside the blocked coronary artery, and a thin metal caged wire-like mesh will be left inside the artery to hold it open. So that's called a stent. And that treats the blockage immediately. Of course, there's also medicines and other treatments, but we need to know if you need one of those straight away. and will have a stent.

0: happens as an emergency.
1: And when we go in there, if there's a blood clot, thrombus in the artery blocking it, how do you get the balloon down to then open things up and get that thrombus out of the way so that blood can flow again?
0: Put a thin wire across the coronary artery where it's blocked. The balloon that will be inflated is actually deflated when it goes across the blockage. And then air is inflated into the balloon to expand it. On the outside of the balloon is a stent, and this stays open once the balloon is inflated on the edge of the artery wall to hold it open like a scaffold. Then the balloon is deflated and withdrawn from the area of blockage, leaving hopefully a lovely open artery, which the doctors will check by injecting dye in it.
1: And when we do this, what sort of a difference has this intervention made to outcomes from heart attacks? If we compare the era before we could do all this and then now, are people genuinely benefiting from having these interventions?
0: Absolutely, people are benefiting. In the 1960s, for example, about 7 out of 10 people who experienced a heart attack would have experienced a fatal heart attack. And over these last decades, we've seen a radical shift in that, such that more than 7 out of 10 people now survive. And that's thanks to this kind of advance in medicines, in stents, in the advent and development of coronary heart bypass surgery, and the myriad of other treatments we can give to protect your heart in the longer term if you have had a heart attack.
1: Presumably, once you've managed the acute situation and the person has hopefully become one of the 7 out of 10 who will now survive, the emphasis then must be stabilizing them and making sure that this doesn't happen again. So how do you do that? What sort of steps do you take to address the risk factors for that person to try to keep them well going forward?
0: Many patients tell me it feels like they've fallen off a cliff when they go home from hospital. They had loads of care and attention, but suddenly feel uncertain, a bit vulnerable, not sure how to even talk to their family about it. And the aftercare provided allows people to have some supervised physical activity, whether that's online or in person, and advice. So terribly important if you have been a smoker or are a smoker that you stop smoking. It's important to have a nutritious and good diet and to be as physically active as possible. And for those who have high blood pressure or high cholesterol, it's very important that that gets managed. The majority of patients who've already had a heart attack are very likely to be put on medicines to make their LDL, the so-called bad cholesterol, as low as possible. They'll have some kind of blood thinners, usually aspirin, but it could be something different. They'll have treatments potentially to either treat, but often to prevent progressive heart failure. So it's medicines and things we can do for ourselves combined.
1: And looking to the future, what do you see over the horizon in terms of where is intervention going to go in the years ahead? What things are likely to come along that we can't do yet, but are tantalizingly close that you think are going to introduce into clinical practice and are likely to deliver really big benefits for people who find themselves in this position in the years ahead?
0: We've been hearing more and more in the news. I think lots of us are aware of drugs that come as injections, including very famously perhaps the weight loss drugs that started as a treatment for diabetes and for weight loss, but now are a treatment for people who have cardiovascular disease and are living with overweight or obesity too. But there's also other injections. There's a drug called inclisiran, which is a gene silencing drug. So what does that do? It switches off a key gene which produces a protein that is cholesterol raising called PCSK9. And by switching that gene off and so-called silencing it, it in turn allows your liver to get rid of this LDL cholesterol, reducing your levels. And what I think is exciting about drugs like those is you only need to have that injection once every 6 months. And similar approaches are being tried for other things like lowering blood pressure, but these are still in earlier clinical trials than the lipid-lowering one. There's also new technology that's being applied to cardiovascular disease. So again, very topical to be thinking about artificial intelligence. There's a few examples of that where BHF have been funding research. For example, there's nowadays AI stethoscopes that could pick up tiny differences in the heartbeat, the heart rhythm, the blood flow, the murmurs that we would hear, but also things perhaps undetectable to the typical consultation by the human ear and diagnose more people earlier. Earlier diagnosis is super important for cardiovascular care because we can get far better long-term results. There's also been AI applied to the ECGs. When AI algorithms are applied to that trace, they can pick up heart disease in what is seconds towards quicker analysis of patient scans and sometimes see things that might not be everyday obvious. And in imaging too. So we do heart scans with MRI these days and with CT. And if we can apply AI, we might be able to do quicker analysis, offer MRI scans to more people more quickly. And until now, we didn't used to be able to look at inflammation, which could trigger atherosclerosis or this fatty deposits rupturing in your arteries. But AI applied to CT scans seems to be able to pick up inflammation and identify better who is at risk of a future heart attack. So both in technology, as in AI, and in biology, there's some exciting things going on to look forward to.
1: Sonia Babu-Narayan there from the British Heart Foundation. So we've come a long way in the last 50 years from a situation where 70% of people didn't survive a heart attack to a time now where 70% do. But prevention is always better than cure, which is why the scientific research we've been hearing about this week on the mechanisms of coronary artery disease is so critical to unlocking better screening and diagnostic programs, drugs, and other interventions that can push that 70% closer to 100%. Heart disease is something that will affect one in every two of us. So it's a problem literally close to all our hearts. And we're very grateful to the BHF for working with us on the programme this week. This is ABC Radio National. You've been listening to The Naked Scientists. I'm Chris Smith, and from all of us here at The Naked Scientists team, thanks for listening. And until next time, goodbye.

0: Hi, David Rutledge here. When politics comes unstuck, how can philosophy help? Around the world, democracy is under strain, and questions of freedom and justice and sovereignty are all being fiercely contested. The Unsteady State is a new series from the Philosopher's Zone, where I'll be asking leading thinkers what philosophy can tell us about how to respond in a time of wobbly politics. The Unsteady State, from Sunday, October the 4th, on ABC Radio National and ABC Listen.
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0: ABC News with Glenn Lauder. An 18-year-old male P-plater is preparing to face court charged in relation to a crash that's marred Newcastle's pre-NRL Grand Final celebrations. Hundreds of fans had been lining the road to the M1 motorway in Sydney to farewell the Knights squad when a car ploughed into a group, injuring 10 people. A 5-year-old girl remains in a critical condition, and the alleged driver of the car has been charged with 9 offences, including dangerous and negligent driving, occasioning grievous bodily harm. The Newcastle Mayor, Gavin Morris, says the city needs to stand united.
1: We need to be with all of those that were there, to those that were injured, to the members of our community that are critical and fighting, to the first responders.
0: The clean-up is continuing following wild storms across Sydney and other parts of the east coast. Dozens of incidents have been reported around Ulladulla on the south coast, where a tornado tore through the CBD, ripping roofs from properties and bringing down trees and power lines. And Acting Superintendent Steve Brown from Fire and Rescue New South Wales says central Sydney and surrounding suburbs have also been hard hit.
2: Crews are attending a wide range of storm-related incidents, including numerous automatic fire alarm activations, damage to buildings and other properties, and a number of hazards caused by the severe weather. Fire and Rescue New South Wales has a significant number of resources responding across the affected areas.
0: Experts say cost of living, economic uncertainty and less demand from investors have all led to a slowdown in property prices and property sales. Economists say the Reserve Bank's decision to lift interest rates to their highest level in 15 years has reduced borrowing capacity. The independent economist Saul Eslake says despite the slowdown in sales, that doesn't mean there'll be a dramatic drop in prices.
3: I don't think there's any real reason at this stage to think that across the board falls in prices of, say, 20 or 25% are likely.
0: One Nation has launched its state election campaign in Victoria, 8 weeks out from polling day. With the story, here's Georgia Lenton-Williams.
4: One Nation Victoria leader Warren Pickering was joined at the launch at Melbourne's Crown Casino by the party's national leader Pauline Hanson and the party's candidates in the forthcoming election. Law and order measures featured as a centrepiece, with the party's policies including a pledge to introduce carefully governed AI to free up frontline police officers, while providing sign-on bonuses and accommodation allowances for officers. Mr Pickering says One Nation intends to blow the books wide open to find savings.
5: There will be full audit of Treasury and see where we actually stand.
4: The ABC was barred from the event. Victorians head to the polls on November 28th.
0: Thousands of Spaniards have been marching through the streets of Madrid and more than 50 other cities and towns, demanding action on the country's housing crisis. Anger has been stoked by the Parliament's refusal to approve the left-wing ruling coalition's emergency legislation to protect tenants. These protesters say action needs to be taken.
6: This is about all of us, so saving money is impossible. We are all in our 30s, living with roommates, and we can't live alone.
7: There's a lack of housing available for people, and the rents go higher and higher and higher.
0: Houthi officials who control Yemen's capital city, Sana'a, say it's been hit by 26 Saudi airstrikes, while in Saudi Arabia, an oil refinery has been attacked. Here's the BBC's Paul Moss.
8: The only official confirmation that plague was the cause came from the head of Buryatia, a republic sharing the giant Lake Baikal with Russia's Irkutsk region, where the...
0: I beg your pardon, that is not Paul Moss, but in Yemen, the fighting reignited between the Houthis in July. And then this week, the Houthis said the capital, Sana'a, had been attacked by a Saudi aircraft. Now they're reporting an even bigger strike, but Saudi Arabia also seems to have been hit with smoke and flames apparently billowing from an Aramco oil facility, which is majority owned by the Saudi state, representing a symbolic as well as strategic target. And in football, England has thrashed Croatia 7-0. In their group stage match at the European Soccer's Nations League, Harry Kane and Bukayo Saka both scored doubles against the side that England lost to in the semi-finals of the 2018 World Cup, and the result marks Croatia's heaviest ever defeat in international football. ABC News.
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10: Hello, I'm Evan Wasuka, and welcome to Pacific Review, where we'll be taking a look at the big stories from across the Pacific region over the past week. Coming up on today's show, a criminal gang is spreading its name and reputation across Papua New Guinea. A Melbourne yacht crew is thanking their lucky stars after their vessel was sunk by a whale in the Pacific Ocean. And after 70 days lost at sea, a group of bougainvillians are preparing to return home. We'll have more on those stories coming up. Pacific Review comes to you from the lands of the Bunurong and Wurundjeri peoples of the Kulin Nation. But first, Fiji authorities are under scrutiny after 52 kilograms of cocaine vanished from the exhibit room at the Suva High Court. The drugs were being held as evidence for two trials and were due to be destroyed when court officials discovered 7 1-kilogram bars were missing. When police tested the rest of the batch, they found the cocaine had been swapped over with flour. Mackenzie Smith has more.
11: When Fiji's police commissioner, Ruisate Tudravu, fronted the media, he was there to explain how 40 kilograms of cocaine disappeared from the High Court's evidence room. But it quickly became clear that the case before him was complicated, spanning several years' worth of evidence held as part of drug trials. When asked by a journalist how many other exhibits may be missing or tampered with,

0: he couldn't say.
1: Yeah, I cannot confirm. As I've said, I don't have the liberty to order that.
0: What we do know now is a short timeline of police investigations. On September 16th, police and court officials searched the exhibit room after an application was made to destroy old evidence. They found around 7 kilograms of cocaine missing, part of a case against Fiji-Canadian national Joshua Aziz Rahman that started in 2019 but only wrapped up in August of this year.
1: Based on the discovery of the missing 7 bars and tampering of evidence, it was decided to test the remaining parcels, which returned negative for any traces of illicit drugs.
0: Instead of the remaining 32 kilograms of cocaine, they found flour. Police say the last time those drugs were tested was in 2019, meaning they could have been tampered with at any point over the past 7 years. But that wasn't the only missing evidence. Pressed by journalists, the police commissioner conceded that another 13 kilograms of cocaine from the same evidence room, but a different case, was reported missing in March. That was part of a case brought against the former Australian horse trainer, John Nikolic, who was sentenced to 18 years imprisonment in 2019. Commissioner Tudravu defended the police, saying courthouse security was outside his jurisdiction and the responsibility of the Judiciary Department.
1: It's just like your home. You're the boss of your home. I cannot come and tell you why you got your home. Simply.
0: He says police have identified 6 persons of interest from Fiji's Judiciary Department. One of them has already left the country. And police have their work cut out for them. He says they found the CCTV and biometric security measures aren't working at the High Court.
1: Part of our investigation is to ascertain all this sequence of visit that was done there. And when was this CCTV not in operation? How does the biometric machine was unplugged? So all these things will come in.
0: Police have now taken over security at the High Court for the time being. The Office of the Director of Public Prosecution says it's been prioritising the destruction of drug exhibits where possible. Prime Minister Sitiveni Rambuka is calling for an independent investigation into the missing drug exhibits.
2: No institution is perfect. And if there are, as I mentioned this afternoon, rogue elements in those institutions, they must be found out. They must be investigated.
0: Jose Sousa Santos, head of the Regional Pacific Security Hub at Canterbury University, thinks there should be a ministerial intervention into the case rather than leave it to police and the judiciary.
3: This is where the responsibility cannot be passed from one to the other. And obviously this is an issue that could cost careers.
0: Sousa Santos says Fiji will need to look beyond its own shores to fully investigate the case. He says Australia and New Zealand also have a responsibility to assist Fiji.
4: And that report from the ABC's Mackenzie Smith. A notorious criminal gang operating in Papua New Guinea has now been classified by the government as a domestic terrorist organization. The gang, known as OBT, has long been associated with the city of Lae, but in recent times they've been active elsewhere in the country. As Natasha Emick reports, there's growing concerns in other towns that some young people are adopting the gang's name because of its notoriety.
5: I'm OBT.
6: OBT, OBT, OBT, OBT.
7: It's a name spreading quickly through Papua New Guinea. The gang known as Operation Brookim Tulite, or OBT, is being blamed for a wave of crime in Lae. Authorities say its numbers are now in the hundreds, mostly made up of young people, and the name is starting to appear in other cities too.
8: It involves networking. I mean, gang groups in Lae, they have their networks in Medang. They have their networks in Kaveng. They have networks up in the islands.
7: That's investigative journalist Julie Awa. She's been following the OBT for some time in Lae, but 3 weeks ago, she found herself in the middle of the story. It was just after 2 a.m. when OBT members arrived at her home in West Takara.
8: They decided to come with the stapler, the homemade guns.

0: And so they decide to target my home. Like 11 of them.
1: Julie called the police, and luckily, a few young men from her neighborhood came to help. They're boys she mentors, and some actually have gang links themselves. Later, they brought the OBT boys back to apologize to her. Some were as young as 13, and Julie asked them why they joined the OBT.
0: We're seeing a lot of things, and nobody cares about us. That was one of the response I saw. The other one was, I don't have, parents, and how can I feed myself? My friends are doing this, so I have to do that in order to at least to eat, to survive.
1: Their answers showed her the problem often starts at home, with many young people turning to gangs because they feel forgotten.
0: It's happening because I think people are not getting down to the root of it.
1: And now the OBT name is being heard beyond Lae. There have been reports of young people using the OBT name in Madang, but local authorities say the original gang members are not moving into the area. Maurice Bunn is the president of the Transgogl local level government.
2: Now the kids are going back to school, but during the holidays they have gone in numbers in group, pulling out things from the people and then going group within the residents, trying to steal from the residents. It's within us only. It's not from the outside. Here in Meri, I would say that there's no such group like this.
1: He thinks some local youths committing crimes may be adopting the OBT name simply because they like the infamy attached to it. Many have left school and have few options.
2: Some parents cannot afford their own kids go to the next level of education. That's why the more youth growing up now, moving around in group, sitting there and trying to help themselves do this in town now. But the government need to do something with a good plan on how to cater for them now.
1: Back in Lae, Moranbah Governor Rainbow Paita says he's concerned about the growing numbers of the OBT.
3: It's just becoming a mob type of mentality. Okay. You'll have kids, especially young boys, just getting together in groups of 60, 70, 80s, just trying to ransack, taking everything they can.
1: He says authorities are now treating it as a serious security threat.
3: Provincial Executive Council has now made a decision to classify them as a organization as a domestic terrorist organization. Basically classifying them as that and then trying to work with police department to see how we can minimize attacks and deal with the perpetrators.
1: But the governor says the response can't just be about policing, and the government also needs to create more jobs and opportunities for young people who have dropped out of school.
3: We still need to do more just to, create a bit of leeway for all our dropouts and all our youth that are currently in places like Lae, Oro. That is something for us, provincial governments and national government, to consider creating more jobs for our bulging population. But immediately, police and all our law and order agencies need to come up with a plan so it doesn't become a trend.
1: And with the increasing number of OBT members being killed in retaliation, here's a clear warning for young people out there joining up.
3: And I'd say, don't get yourself involved. You might not get caught now or tomorrow, but eventually these things catch up on people and you don't want to be involved and get yourself, tangled in this.
4: Rainbow Paita, the governor of Morobe province, ending that report from Natasha Emick. Four people were rescued after their yacht struck a whale and eventually capsized while sailing between Fiji and New Zealand. The crew of the Titan were forced to abandon their vessel and were picked up by a container ship some 460 kilometers north of Norfolk Island after the New Zealand Rescue Coordination Centre responded to their distress call. Skipper Jeremy Cooper says he's lucky to be alive. He told reporter Mackenzie Smith he was asleep below deck when they struck the whale.
5: When it's just a massive impact, woke me up, obviously, the noise. And so I went straight up on deck. The boat was out of control. So, I mean, not in a dangerous way, but sort of just, we were not able to steer the vessel. So you start looking around, you look behind, and there's a very large pod of whales, probably half a dozen, I think. I can't tell you what kind of whales were. We didn't sort of focus on that really, but it was pretty obvious we had hit one of that pod of whales. And once you start looking at the damage, you start opening up hatches and, there was catastrophic damage to the starboard rudder. The steering gear was effectively smashed to pieces, and there was significant water coming in through around the rudder mounting. And so then, you know, then you're into kind of, okay, so we need to do two things. We need to try and reduce the level of water ingress, and we need to get the water that's coming into the boat out. So a couple went down below and started getting pumps going. There's an automatic bilge pump. We also had a backup, very large, sort of a submersible pump that we got going. And then the other two of us looking at how can we try to stop the inflow. So, you know, using expansion foam and Sikaflex and silicone, sort of stuff you carry on a yacht, you know, managed to mitigate it to some extent, but the damage was so bad, it was pretty clear we weren't going to be able to stop the ingress completely. You know, we've got the sails down to try and make the boat controllable. We've got a sea anchor out to try and hold the boat roughly in position with the waves. But after about half an hour, it's pretty clear that the boat was not going to be recoverable in terms of, you know, being able to get back underway. And given how far we were from land, so I mean, the nearest land was Norfolk Island. It's about 200 nautical miles away. That's, you know, over 400 kilometers. New Zealand was well over 500 nautical miles away.
6: You're just in the middle of the ocean at this point.
5: Yeah, we're basically halfway. If you look at the map, right, you draw a map line between Fiji and New Zealand, you know, halfway along a bit to the west is where we were. And so it's pretty clear we needed to call a mayday. So we did that. We triggered a couple of the EPIRBs we carry on the boat. We had, I think, four other EPIRBs. We triggered two of them. And then within half an hour, had contact from the Rescue Coordination Centre in New Zealand. They've been in liaison with authorities in Australia and in New Caledonia, where we are now. And that was awesome. So with very clear messaging, we had Starlink on the boat that was still functioning. So we were able to talk to them and then set up a, you know, bizarrely, you know, set up a WhatsApp group you know, coordinate the various parties involved in the rescue. And like literally within probably an hour of the impact, we had confirmation that they were sending an aircraft. So we knew an aircraft would be overhead by about 18:30 that evening. And we knew there would be a ship on station by 0600 the following morning. So, you know, that was a massive relief to know, you know, you had help on the way.
6: Were you confident that you could kind of keep the ship afloat?
5: Yeah, that was the key focus, yeah. From then on, Mackenzie, that was it. That was like, how long can we keep this vessel afloat? And so that was absolutely the focus. And that continued to be the focus probably until about 7 or 8 in the evening. When we had the aircraft overhead, we were talking to them regularly on VHF, and we were sort of losing the battle of water coming in versus water going out. The pumps were failing. They get clogged with the shattered fiberglass and other stuff in the bilges that comes out when you've got that level of water coming in. And so we realized probably about 7 or 8 in the evening that we weren't going to be able to save the boat. And so then it becomes a debate around, okay, well, let's get ready to abandon. You want to put that off for as long as possible. You know, you're better off staying on the boat than being in the life raft for as long as possible. But we did. We deployed the life raft, so that was inflated behind the boat. We put the ship, put the boat's inflatable tender in the water as well to have another, you know, floating vessel alongside us. And then we sat really in the cockpit monitoring the level of water in the boat and... until the decision we made about 11:30 that we needed to, you know, it was no longer safe on the vessel. It could sink at any point. So we made the decision, you know, obviously not a big call to abandon the vessel, climb into the life raft. We were able to do that in a very sort of well-planned fashion. And so, in fact, you know, all four of us into the life raft, no one got wet. We had, you know, emergency water provisions, you know, very basic kit with us, you know, the phone I'm talking to you, you know, our backup communication, our Iridium Go system, radios, lights, you know, the sort of things you take with you into the life raft and the tender. And we sat tethered to the back of the yacht throughout the night. And then about 6 o'clock, the rescue vessel was on station.
4: And that was sailor Jeremy Cooper from the yacht Titan speaking to reporter Mackenzie Smith from New Caledonia, where he was resting after his yacht sank after colliding with a whale. Samoa's Journalists Association wants answers after the country's biggest newspaper accused the Prime Minister's son of deleting photos from a reporter's camera. The Samoa Observer says Anslam Schmid took the memory card out of the camera after a police officer approached its reporter at the Police Remembrance Day event in Apia. The newspaper was banned from the Prime Minister's press conference almost a year ago, but the Observer's digital manager, Jared Malifa, told the ABC's Finau Fonua that the paper had every right to cover an event taking place in public.
7: The police held an event in front of the government building, and the event was pretty much to sort of honour police officers that have passed away. Yeah, our reporter and our photographer went down, and a young reporter, her name is Sue, she was the one that was taking the photos, and someone alerted the Prime Minister's... This is obviously out in public. It's in front of the government building. And someone alerted the Prime Minister's security detail that she worked for the Samoa Observer. And so it was one of the men that's attached to the security detail for the Prime Minister pretty much asked her to pretty much took the camera off and then asked her to follow him. And then they went in and they saw the Prime Minister's son. And then he just grabbed the camera, deleted the photos, took out the SD card, put it in the laptop, and made sure that every photo of the Prime Minister was deleted. Yeah, that's pretty much it. And then told her that, the officer was telling her that it's against the law to take photos of the Prime Minister. And the son said, you should have been briefed that you're not allowed to take photos of the Prime Minister, take photos of anyone but the Prime Minister.
8: Are they legally allowed to do that?
7: No, they're not. Not that I know of. As far as I'm concerned, there's no such law that prohibits us from taking photos of the Prime Minister. The Prime Minister is a public figure. He's holds the highest office in Samoa, and it was out in public. So no, there's no such law in my view. I can't recall any law that says that we're not allowed to take photos of him.
8: And was the Samoa Observer informed that they can't take photos of the Prime Minister?
7: So we were never officially informed, but even if we were informed, it's not something that we would say, okay, we won't take photos of you, because we are allowed to take photos of the Prime Minister. As a journalist, I'm sure you're aware that, that's pretty much the role of the media, of the press.
8: And Samoa Observer has been specifically targeted by the Prime Minister, right?
7: Samoa Observer was banned almost a year ago now. We were not allowed to his press conferences. Early on this year, he decided to ban press conferences entirely. So now no media has a press time with the Prime Minister. So it started off with the Samoa Observer, and now he's sort of... And I feel it's because the other media were asking questions about stories that the Samoa Observer were writing. Now it's gotten to the point where there's no press conferences. The Prime Minister definitely is targeting the Samoa Observer, and yeah, that's what's happening.
4: That was Samoa Observer's digital manager, Jared Malifa, and you're speaking there to the ABC's Finau Fonua. The ABC has sought comments from the Samoa government. Three people from Bougainville in Papua New Guinea have been rescued after spending 70 days adrift at sea. The trio ran out of fuel traveling between the island of Nisan and Bougainville and were rescued by a passing container ship thousands of kilometers away from where they started. A relative, Cynthia Hakalitz, says the trio survived on raw turtle meat, raw fish and coconut and are now recovering in Kiribati.
9: They drifted for 70 days and they were actually coming from Nisan to Buka. It was a hire for one of the female that was with them. There were only three of them, a female and the two brothers. And so the two brothers were actually both operators. Yeah, as they were on their way, they actually ran out of petrol. That's what happened. They actually arrived where they were able to get the coverage, because between Nisan and Buka, in the middle of the ocean, we have no coverage. So as they came closer, they ran out of petrol and they started calling for our other brothers in Buka to go and get them from where they were. But because of the strong winds and currents, they weren't able to locate them where they were, where they made the last call. They drifted along the sea.
4: What was it like for you and the family when there was no news about where they were and they couldn't be found after they drifted?
9: As a big sister to the family, it was so painful. Like we weren't in a good position where we could talk to any people to help. We just kept quiet the whole time. We were just praying and hoping that they were alive. Even we had stories, negative stories about them. They said they were killed. That didn't let us down as family members, as immediate family members. We still had the faith that they will survive because of what they had in the boat. Only if the boat capsized, then we will be worried. But because they were floating and they had a bag of copra and a bag of cocoa, which they were bringing over to Buka for sale, they used those bags of bag of copra and cocoa to eat. So as an islander, I believed that they will survive because of the bag of copra and the bag of cocoa. I know they will eat those the bag of copra with anything that they find in the sea. So they were able to eat raw fish and raw turtle that they can catch when they were drifting in the ocean.
4: 70 days is a very long time, and it's even longer when you're at sea. What did they say about that experience, and what did they go through?
9: After talking with them on Sunday, they were very emotional as well, but they said they were very strong because all our family members did not give up on them. They had faith in them, so that kept them alive as well, you know? That gave them strength to continue to find whatever ways they can survive in the ocean. And whatever food they find in the sea, they found dry coconuts floating. They even jumped off the boat, that's what they said. They jumped off the boat just to get the coconuts floating, even if it's two or one, they still got that coconut on the boat, and then they tried to break it and then eat.
4: Surviving at sea is one thing, but how were they finally rescued? Do we know more details about how they were found?
9: They were found in the Pacific Ocean, but when the map they sent, they were found between North America, Australia, and New Zealand. That's all I could say. The fishing vessel that got them, I didn't get the fishing vessel name. They got them from that location and they took them over to Kiribati.
4: And now that they were in Kiribati and they've been in touch with you and your family, what's the plan on them coming back home?
9: After speaking with them this morning, I wanted to get updates from when they're coming back. But they said they're still on medication and they're still fixing the papers. There are some requirements that they need for them, travel documents and that. So after, they just said they might fly from Kiribati to Fiji and Fiji to Solomon Islands and then from Solomon Islands to Port Moresby. But I will confirm with them when. It's not yet confirmed.
4: And that was Cynthia Hakalits celebrating her cousin's survival after being adrift at sea for more than 70 days. And that brings us to the end of Pacific Review. I'm Evan Wasuka. Thank you for listening. And do join us again at the same time next week for more news and stories from across the Pacific region.
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10: 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It's 5 a.m. on a brisk spring morning in Perth, Western Australia, September 1991. TV news crews are staking out a mansion in the affluent riverside suburb of Dalkeith.
14: Massive mausoleum, this huge white sort of temple.
10: The man who lives there is one of the most wanted men in Australia. But this man is also a business tycoon who's been flying high for decades, who's charmed a nation, rubbed shoulders with presidents and pop stars. A man who now owes many people a lot of money. His name is Bond. Alan Bond. But there's someone else lurking there too. A man who's been hired to catch Mr. Bond. His name is Kevin Munns, and he's there to serve Alan Bond with papers. Bondi's been giving him the runaround for 6 months. But now, Munns waits, cigarette in hand. He's so close.

0: An hour passes, then two. The frustrated news crews buzz the front gate just as a cream Range Rover pulls out of the neighbour's driveway, a triumphant Alan Bond behind the wheel. The news crews can only watch as Bond revs the engine and hightails it out of there. Kevin Munns ditches his Siggy and leaps into a red Land Cruiser, speeding off after him.
1: And they then have this sort of Mad Max chase through the suburb of Perth.
0: It's straight out of Hollywood. Bond becomes Bond as the two cars screech and swerve in a high-speed chase. Finally, after a terrifying 45 minutes, a rattled Alan Bond pulls into the Nedlands police station. Munns screams to a halt and thrusts papers into Bond's hands.
1: And Bondi then throws it on the ground. So Munns says, OK, I've served it, that's it.
0: Alan Bond, one of Australia's richest men, has officially been served with bankruptcy papers.
2: But the handover of the bankruptcy papers didn't go smoothly. In fact, it turned nasty.
3: Somebody was very angry, and that was Mr. Bond.
4: I'm reporting him from dangerous driving.
0: Bond abuses Munns, tries to throw him to the ground. Later on, a much calmer Alan Bond fronts the cameras.
5: But he tried to run me off the road aggressively, and I thought I didn't know who it was at all.
2: Alan Bond says he wasn't trying to avoid the bankruptcy notice. In fact, last night he was at a public function in Perth, looking anything but a man who's facing bankruptcy.
0: And there you have it. Bondi in a nutshell. The man who could spin a silk purse out of a sow's ear. The man who, with equal parts cunning and genius, could talk almost anyone into anything. But now, the larrikin billionaire, who once held the heart of a nation in his palm, is facing the fight of his life.
2: Today's events mean that Alan Bond has 28 days to find more than $244 million. But he says the battle isn't over and he's ready to fight on.
0: Hello there, I'm Mark Humphreys. Hopefully you remember me from our previous Rewind series, Skase, Fall of a Tycoon. If not, well, that's something to look forward to, isn't it? But right now, I'm here to tell you the Alan Bond story, warts and all. You might think you know this story, but trust me, you don't.
6: Describing Alan Bond in one word is very difficult.
7: Notorious.
6: Overpowering.
8: Brash.
9: Likeable.
10: Flamboyant.
1: A con man and a crook.
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13: He's the ultimate optimist.
14: Effervescent entrepreneur.
15: They said you'd never make it.
0: Bondi, owner of Swan Brewery, Tui's and 4X, purchaser of the most expensive painting in the world, owner of Channel 9, founder of Bond University, billionaire, a man with an eye for the ladies. Love him or hate him, if you lived through the 70s and 80s, there's just no way you could have missed Bondi's larrikin grin, his catchy beer jingles, or his fabulous wife Eileen, known as Big Red. And of course, who could forget his iconic win of the America's Cup, the world's most prestigious yacht race.
2: So after 132 years, the America's Cup has been won by Australia.
4: I tell you what, any boss who sacks anyone for not serving up the day is a bug.
0: Australia stopped as Prime Minister Bob Hawke anointed Bondi, our favourite son.
6: Alan had moved to another level, catapulted there by the America's Cup victory.
13: Suddenly, he was in every newspaper in the world.
0: Alan Bond was the highest flyer of the 1980s, the Indiana Jones of Australia's corporate raiders, the artful dodger of our boardrooms.
10: Other people don't sleep if they've just borrowed $1 million. Alan Bond doesn't sleep unless he has borrowed $1 million.
0: In some ways, he was a genius. In a lot of other ways, he was a bullshit artist. His star rose and rose and rose until it all came crashing down.
7: Tens of thousands of people lost their money because of the recklessness and the criminality of Alan Bond. Bond was Australia's biggest white-collar criminal and one of its most adept con men, and oversaw the biggest corporate collapse in Australian history.
0: From ABC Rewind, this is Bondi, From Hero to Zero. Episode 1, The Outsider.

0: The Alan Bond story is complex. He was a tycoon acting outside the law, a man who changed the face of Western Australia, who played a part in one of Australia's biggest political scandals. But on the domestic front, he was a father and a husband touched by tragedy. An icon, despised but equally adored. This is the conundrum that is Alan Bond. But where and how did it all begin? Alan Bond is born in London in 1938, just before World War II breaks out. And he's only two when his father, Frank, is conscripted. This leaves his mum, Kathleen, to raise Alan and his older sister alone. Kathleen pulls her socks up and gets on with it. She's working full-time and solo parenting through a world war. It wasn't easy for any of them.
1: I had a very dominant mother, very pushy, demanding mother, and he was a latchkey kid, and I think he fared for himself, and I think he was not a very happy kid.
0: Paul Barry probably knows more about Alan Bond than any other journalist in Australia. He's also the person I think of when I hear Bond's name because of an unforgettable encounter in 1994 where Barry handed Bond his business card.
2: Mr. Bond, Paul Barry from Four Corners. Remember me?
0: Only for Bond to toss it on the ground and stamp on it.
2: You do remember me. Can I ask you how...
0: Paul was breaking stories about Bondi's creative accounting in the 80s and wrote two whole books about him.
1: One of the most revealing stories that was told to me was that he would give away sweets in the playground to try and buy friends. And I think that sort of kind of sums him up. He was desperate to be loved, desperate to be thought of as great. And that kind of drove him throughout his life.
0: When Nazi Germany starts bombing London, Alan and his sister are evacuated to South Wales to live with his father's family. They're coal mining people. And Bond says his dad had started working down the mine when he was just 12. So Bondi gets a pretty raw take on how tough mining life is in 1940s Britain.
1: Bondi had this great story of how he'd been taken down the mine by his father when he was a seven-year-old and had seen these men stripped to the waist, pulling carts of coal, and he'd vowed never to do that and vowed that he would be rich. It's a great story, but as like most of Bondi's stories, it's not actually true in that there's no way seven-year-olds were ever let down a Welsh coal mine.
0: That's the trouble with Bondi's stories. There's an awful lot of myth-building in his version of his childhood. Either way, Alan Bond is determined to live a very different life to the men before him.
3: One of the challenges in writing about Alan Bond is that you've got to come to some core of the truth about the man. And I would say he was quite a disturbed child, and those characteristics were partly an innate reflection of his personality, but partly because of the very difficult times in which he grew up.
0: Quentin Beresford wrote a book called Rogue Corporations: Inside Australia's Biggest Business Scandals. And needless to say, Bondi features prominently. Clearly, from a very young age, Alan is no stranger to making up stories, and definitely no stranger to getting into trouble.
3: He would climb all over the colliery equipment in the mining part of the town. That was strictly out of bounds. He'd be chased by local police. With a mate or two, he would terrorise the town with his bad behaviour.
1: He was the kid who came along and spoiled your party, or who slid down the coal pile when everyone had been told not to. He's a little devil, according to a couple of people I spoke to.
0: Alan was a little devil. A little devil with big plans. He's a budding entrepreneur. There's this engine yard near his house with scrap metal and old army helmets lying around. Alan and his mates see a golden opportunity. They break in, steal it, polish it up, and sell it for a bit of cash. Young Alan clearly has a knack for making money. And it's just as well, because he struggles at school.
1: He failed the 11 plus, which is an exam in Britain. He was in the technical stream down the bottom.
0: But as would become his trademark, Alan has a different take on it.
4: One stage, the headmaster, I'd got into some trouble, either broke a few panes of glass or something, and he said to me, no, you've got the talents, you could easily become Prime Minister of England.
0: you could easily become Prime Minister of England. I believe you, Bondi. That said, with 7 Prime Ministers in the last 10 years, it's probably true that just about anyone these days could become Prime Minister of England. But I digress. Either way, any dreams of one day becoming the UK's PM are dashed when the Bonds move to Australia. We're in our post-war £10 POM era, when British citizens can migrate to Australia for just £10. So, in February 1950, with just £50 to their name, the Bonds make their big move to the land down under. When 11-year-old Alan arrives on the shores of Fremantle in Western Australia, it's 35 degrees, or 38 in Alan's telling, and this little Londoner in his thick sweater and tweed suit is melting. It's not an easy start.
3: He's teased at school for being a POM, but he was also engaged in a lot of delinquent behaviour after he came to Australia. Petty thieving, truanting, trespassing.
0: And then, when he's only 13 years old, Alan decides to take a holiday by himself without telling anyone.
1: He just disappeared. He disappeared for about 6 months and no one knew where he was.
0: Turns out Alan's jumped on a train and travelled 600 kilometres west to the gold mining town Kalgoorlie. It's a frontier town, the Wild West, full of miners and brothels. And now it has a different type of miner. But back home in Fremantle, no one seems to be batting an eyelid. And maybe that's because this isn't the first time Bondi's done a runner. Back in London, when he was just 11, Alan says he ran away and joined the, I shit you not, circus. Sadly for Alan's future creditors, that pipe dream doesn't last. And after a few months clowning about in Kalgoorlie, Alan comes home. It's not long after this that, according to Paul Barry, Bondi gets into some serious trouble with the law.
1: He was in juvenile detention for about 9 months when he was about 14. So he had a record as a petty crim for thieving.
0: It's a sliding doors moment for teenage Bondi. And his dad, Frank, thinks the same.
1: His father said he'll either end up the richest man in Australia or he'll end up in Fremantle jail. As it happened, he probably did both.
0: Well, in the immortal words of the girl in the old El Paso commercial, ¿por qué no los dos? Why not both? When 14-year-old Alan comes home from Kalgoorlie, he tells his parents he wants to drop out of school and become a sign writer. A songwriter, you ask? No, sign writer. Eventually, his parents agree, so Bondi sits the apprenticeship exam and nearly fails.
1: His spelling was completely awful, atrocious.
5: One of the few skills you need to have as a sign writer.
1: You'd have thought so, that's right. Yes, and he did paint some signs with the spelling wrong.
0: Alan paints signs for businesses all around town. He even paints some trucks for Arnott's Biscuits.
1: So he did that for about, I think, 2 or 3 years, and then he decided that was all too boring and he would go out and set up on his own.
0: Yes, he gives his employers the Scotch finger and decides he's going to go after the big bickies himself. Bondi's already been gaming the system, doing the odd cashy on the side, which, as an apprentice, isn't cool. And when he starts his own company with his dad, called New Signs, he does the dirty on his old boss.
1: He pinched the guy's customers and undercut him and did a great job in some respect. In some ways, he was an exemplary person in that he was so determined to get ahead and he worked so hard.
0: But working hard doesn't necessarily mean doing things by the book.
1: He also watered down the paint and there were, you know, lots of complaints about what he did.
0: One day, 17-year-old Alan is painting the resurrection of Christ on a Fremantle church. That ought to put him in God's good books, or good book. The priest tells him he should come to one of the church's youth dances. Bondi quite likes that idea. He could meet some girls. It can't be all business all the time. Only problem is, Alan is a hopeless dancer. He makes Ray Gun look good. So he signs up for dance classes, and that's where he meets the woman who'll change his life, Eileen Hughes.
3: Eileen, nicknamed Red for her striking red hair.

0: And if you're from Perth, that means something.
1: So all of a sudden, you know, he had access to quite a wealthy family.
0: Eileen's dad, Bill, is a big shot in the wool industry and a sort of local hero. Some even call him the King of Fremantle. He'd been a young footy star and was president of the South Fremantle Football Club. When he marries Eileen, Alan's rubbing shoulders with the entire Hughes family, including her cousin John, who'll go on to become one of Australia's most successful car dealers.
2: Alan was, at first sight, short, stocky, even then confident, probably overconfident.
0: Bondi clearly makes a strong first impression on John Hughes.
2: Rough, ready, no finesse. He was not very well educated, lacked a lot of sophistication, probably almost a bogan, but a strong sense of determination, even at that age.
0: Bond's business takes off after he marries Eileen. He's painting cranes and ships at Fremantle Harbour, and he's getting jobs all over Western Australia. But Quentin Beresford says Alan has loftier plans for his life than sign writing.
1: He was in a desperate hurry to be wealthy. He just didn't want to be wealthy somehow over his lifetime. He wanted to be wealthy when he was young.
0: In fact, Alan is hell-bent on making his first million in his early 20s, and a vision is taking shape. In the early 1960s, Western Australia is the new frontier, and Perth is booming.
3: Well, if you're an average West Australian, then buying a home will probably be the biggest financial commitment you'll ever make.
0: Young Alan has all the makings of a property shark, a flair for anticipating trends, for cashing in on people's dreams.
4: If you bought land, it was pretty hard not to make a fortune out of doing it. And he realised that.
0: So in 1960, at just 22, Alan Bond buys his first piece of land, a five-acre block in the Perth Hills, for the small fortune of £13,000. And how's this for chutzpah? Bond has no money. He buys the land without any deposit, then marches into a local finance company and borrows the entire purchase price. Good luck trying that today. Then he subdivides the land into half-acre blocks and sells them all within 3 months for double what he paid. Boom. Bond, the property developer, has arrived. Quentin Beresford.
1: And the first one he developed on the outskirts of Perth was an instant success. Quite extraordinary, and I think that goes to his will and determination to succeed.
0: Bond is hooked. He starts aggressively buying more and more land to develop. But there's a slight problem. Alan still has no money. He's busy, but chronically short of cash. He's forever flying by the seat of his pants. So, this is what he does. He gets his sign-writing paint on credit, tells his suppliers he'll pay them when he's been paid for the job. But when Bond does get paid, he stiffs his creditors and uses the money to buy even more land.
2: He was abrasive, he was aggressive, he cut corners. He didn't always fulfil the commitments that he'd made.
0: By the early 1960s, Alan and Eileen have three kids. But they've upgraded from their first home in a garage and bought a fancy house with epic views of the Swan River. Alan's constantly fighting off creditors, but he manages to cruise around Perth in his flashy imported Oldsmobile, racking up speeding fines and losing his license. By the mid-1960s, Alan Bond owns land right across Western Australia. He owns townhouses, apartment complexes, and large estates. He's moving fast, buying into projects he thinks will make him truckloads of cash. A brickworks, a mine, media companies.
1: Borrow, borrow, borrow. Buy up, don't worry about the debt, and hope it all turns out.
0: It's a risky way to do business, and one that'll underpin what's to come. But for now, Bondi gets away with it. Because, as his cousin-in-law John Hughes says, he really does have that special something.
2: He had an ability to see opportunities and how to make money. You don't call that a gift. That's not a gift. It's an ability that very few people possess. And he had it at a very early age. If it

0: wasn't for the protection of the umbrella of the Hughes family name. Would Alan have succeeded the way he did if he hadn't married Eileen? That's a very good question, because a lot to do with his early success was Uncle Bill and the Hughes family reputation behind him.
1: By 1966, not long after his 28th birthday, Alan Bond has $25 million in assets, or so he says. One gets the impression that family is taking a back seat to his business deals and hanging with the lads. Eileen's holding down the fort at home and looking after, by now, their four children. Besides, Alan already has his next business move in mind, and this one is his biggest yet. Like, absurdly big. Bondi wants to build an entirely new city.
2: He had this vision of a satellite city north of Perth with 200,000 people inhabiting it. And he wanted to sell this not only to Australians, but to British migrants.
3: He bought it from a guy called Tiddles Cockman, believe it or not, who had tried to run sheep there and hadn't really succeeded. But he had this great dream of building a city called Sun City there. And he would have a Disneyland and an Australiana theme park and a marina and 60,000 blocks of land.
1: But wait, there's more. Bondi imagines giant shopping malls, a hovercraft service to Perth, even a Grand Prix circuit. His dream of developing the crayfishing shack town of Yanchep is epic. But there are some more pressing problems.
2: But the trouble was, Yanchep at the time was little more than a bunch of sandhills by the sea.
1: Barren and remote, with hundreds of thousands of flies. Not exactly ideal for a Disneyland. But as well as making millions off the real estate, Bondi has a grand plan. Of course he does. He wants to turn Yanchep into the yachting capital of the nation.
2: This satellite city would have a big marina.
1: A world-class marina, no less. Now, Alan Bond is not the first tycoon to develop a fondness for yachting, and he won't be the last. But according to Paul Barry, his entree into the sport was somewhat unconventional.
3: He accepted a yacht in payment for a block of land, and it was a very fancy yacht called Panamuna.
1: Panamuna is a well-known racing yacht in Perth. It's 12 metres long, and Bondi can't wait to give it a go.
4: The big boat yachting got a huge amount of press, and I think that attracted Alan. I don't think there was any love of sailing to start off with.
1: Before long, Bondi's hooked. He builds the yacht Apollo and races it in the Sydney to Hobart, and it's around this time he meets a young school teacher who also loves sailing, John Longley. It's the beginning of a lifelong friendship.
4: He loved being at sea. He loved the whole crew dynamics and being at sea with his mates. The irony of the whole thing was Alan used to get chronically seasick. He still would go back to sea time and time again because he just loved the whole theatre of yacht racing.
1: Speaking of theatre, let's go back to Yanchep Sun City, where Alan Bond hopes to make his mark on the global stage. One night in the early 1970s, at the end of an epic sailing adventure, Alan's sitting at a pub in England with John when he makes a stunning announcement.
4: Alan suddenly leapt up onto the table. He'd maybe had a few glasses of red and suddenly announced to the world that he was going to challenge the America's Cup.
1: The America's Cup is the holy grail of world yacht racing, held every few years in Newport, Rhode Island. The illustrious New York Yacht Club has held the cup tightly in its grasp for 123 years, the longest-held trophy in history. But remember that world-class marina this larrikin upstart from Western Australia wants to build on the scrubby dunes of Yanchep Sun City? Well, Alan Bond wants to challenge the America's Cup from there. But why? Well, journalist Paul Barry can explain that far better than I can.
3: It was an old challenge between Britain and the New York Yacht Club originally, and the various competitors spent huge amounts of money to try and win it. So Bondi thought, here's a huge opportunity to be on the world stage, because the races were always televised. Anyone who thinks it's just a sporting contest is an idiot. It's a business opportunity.
1: If he pulls this off,

0: Alan will catapult himself to global fame. But it's a tall order for this chronically seasick sign writer from Fremantle. Better pack the quills. So Alan Bond stakes a fortune on winning the America's Cup. But is he way out of his depth?
1: This was like a grade two cricketer being told he was going to open the batting in Test match on New Year's Day. So it was just so far beyond something that could happen. It was just almost a joke.
0: This season on Bondi, from hero to zero.
2: He wanted to be someone, wanted to be Sir Alan.
3: Bondi was the person who inspired the little people to excel.
4: It wouldn't be wise to stand between Alan and a bag of money.
5: Bond cooked the books of Bond Corporation.
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0: Bondi, from Hero to Zero, is an ABC Rewind production for Radio National. It's produced on the lands of the Ngalama, Gadigal, Djudjuk Wurrung and Whadjuk people of the Noongar Nation. I'm Mark Humphreys. Catch you next time.
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0: Welcome to the documentary on BBC World Service with me, Swazi Shiri, and I'm joined by gospel legend Fred Hammond. With a career spanning over four decades, starting from his time as a bass player for the gospel group The Winans, to join as one of the original members of the group commissioned, before stepping to the front to sing, to lead the group Radical for Christ and beyond. Fred Hammond is synonymous with gospel music and has shaped the sound we know and love today. Fred has received 15 Grammy Awards and has toured around the world. And his recent Tiny Desk concert shared on social media showed the impact his music has had. I have grown up loving gospel music, and now I'm a radio presenter at BBC Radio 1 Extra and Radio 4. And I love that I get to interview gospel artists. For this two-part series on Heart and Soul, last week I spoke to Kirk Franklin to find out more about the man behind the music, and now I cannot wait to do the same with Fred. Like Kirk, Fred has been open over the years about the highs and lows he's faced, and I want to find out more about his life and personal faith journey to better understand what's influenced some of the biggest gospel songs in the world.
1: In the field, what you say now? What you say now?
2: How you doing?
0: I'm good. I'm really, really good. Well, thank you so much for joining us. How did your journey of music and faith start?
2: Started when I was very young. I didn't really want to be a singer. You know, when my mother, you know, when she used to teach choirs at a lot of different churches. And so when I'm five or six, my mother brings home a record with these five dudes on there. And one of them was like seven,

0: And I was enamored with his voice, and it was a Jackson 5. I was just singing along with it, while my mother was cooking and singing Jermaine's part and his part. And I just loved it. And she said, if you open your mouth, you can sing like that little boy. But I was too shy. So I thought she was going to put me up at church and sing in front of all those people. So I picked up my little record player, went upstairs in the closet, shut the door, put it on the flashlight, and I sang it in the closet because I did not want her to put me up to in front of people. And so that's where I started. And we were from Motown. So we was just a music village. And then as I got older, I started playing drums. She would take me to choir rehearsals and I would play the little three-piece set. And then as I got older, she told me that she saw that I was standing in line at the church to play drums. And I wasn't getting an opportunity, but the bass was just sitting over there in the corner. Nobody
1: Interesting.
0: was messing with it. So she said, "Why don't you pick up something else?" I said, "Well, I like the bass a little bit. I'll learn that." And I started learning that. Next thing you know, wham, here.
1: Wow. Oh, that's amazing. But what was that transition then? If you was quite a shy kid to step to the front and sing, how did you know that the Lord was calling you to something maybe that you didn't even have planned?
0: You know, the funny part was, even then, let's go back to elementary school. I'm in the third grade going to the fourth, and we were at this thing, and the Jackson 5 was really hot. So they asked us to come up to the front of the class. They said, "If you finish your work in time, we're going to dance and listen to music." Everybody was cool, and so everybody got their work done and cleaned off the desk, and everything was done. So we had about 15 minutes of class, and she said, "We got these little boys right here, Jackson 5. Cool." And everybody wanted to hear him. And they said, "We listened to the song one time." And then the next thing you know, she said, "Well, do we have a Jackson 5 in here?" And so about eight of us ran up to the front, like,
1: Yeah, of course.
0: yeah. And I remember this because Regina, one of the girls named Regina, I won't give her last name to embarrass her. She was like, "Sit down, Fred." And she hollered me out, "Sit down, Fred, Fred Ammons, sit down." And I was like, I was already shy. But my boys was up there. So as I was going to sit, I took a step and then we were talking, we were singing and singing. And so we was doing the dancing. We was doing all the stuff, making up the steps on the spot. And George, another friend named George, he was Michael. And he had charisma. He could spin, he could sing, he
1: You could do
0: this.
1: it all.
0: But when Jermaine's part came up on "I'll Be There," I looked at Myron. Myron stepped out and he looked at me and I stepped out. And I just sang, "And oh, I'll be there to comfort you." And I could mimic how people sounded. I didn't know that was singing. I didn't know it was singing.
1: Interesting.
0: And all of a sudden, the next thing you know, Regina, the loudest one, "Oh, Fred, Fred!" "Oh, shut up, shut up. You ain't even want me. You don't get away
1: You
0: from
1: didn't
0: me.
1: even want
0: You
1: me
0: ain't want me." And now all of a sudden, now you're all
1: there.
0: a bum.
1: Oh, that's amazing. That's incredible. You've gone on to really shape the gospel sound. We are so grateful for you. Why is gospel music so powerful? What is it about the harmonies and what is it about the choirs that, for someone like me that cannot sing, I can't help but join in? Why is gospel music so powerful?
0: Because it's the power of the unit. Like, you'll know it's slightly different. If you hear somebody with a really beautiful voice and they're singing to you and you're listening, it can touch you. All right. And today's gospel music, gospel singers are the greatest, but they're doing a lot. They have a lot of skill. But once you acknowledge the scripture, "Magnify the Lord with me and let us exalt his name together," that comes alive. And all of a sudden, once you start to sing the word of God, you start to be, you feel the anointing, and then you're and the person next to you, and then the person next to you, and the whole place is crying out, singing the same thing on one accord. That's when the Lord, he comes in, he said, I'm in the midst of your praises. And once you, it's about singing. When I write, when I left commission, one thing I did was I wanted to write songs that people sang and not people listening to me sing. And he just told me, "Write these songs." He started giving them to me. And they were songs that allow people to sing with me. Corporate worship, sing, and you have to sing in the style that you know. I'm urban. So,
1: That's the style you're gonna sing in.
0: I'm gonna sing in that kind of style.
1: Yeah.
0: People are gonna know, I don't know why I like the song.

0: And for one of your songs, for many of us, No Weapon is, yeah, scripturally based, Isaiah 54:17. What was going through your life at that time to make you pen such a song that for many of us, we still sing, especially when we're going through tough times?
1: I didn't start out to start any genre. Like when we did Commission, I didn't say, we're going to do this, it's going to change the game. We just did what we did.
0: Yeah.
1: You know, wore what we wore, sang what we sang. Same thing with this. I didn't start out to be the what they call the architect of praise and worship. I just took praise and worship and I brought it over to the urban side. Now, my Caucasian friends and family, they have been doing praise and worship for 20, 30 years.
0: Right.
1: But our culture was singing from our experience. So that's why songs with Jesus will work it out. I'll turn it over to him. The baby need a pair of shoes. I even got a light bill due. But I'm going to tell you what I'm going to do. We're singing from our experience. We say, I must tell Jesus all of my struggles. Jesus can help me. Jesus alone. Well, then praise and worship just reverse that. I'm going to tell my troubles about Jesus. He already know what I got. So as I started singing, I came up with this thing where it was called a flow. I got into this thing where if I heard the message, I can take immediately a song and make it to the message. So the preacher was preaching and one of the guys was playing on the organ and he was, you know, playing this little thing. And the preacher was preaching. He went to this one woman and said, the Lord said, I am restoring what the cankerworm and the moth have eaten and what the thief has stolen. Mm-hmm. Your latter, he just went on, your latter years will be there. And she's shouting and the audience is shouting. And then he looked at me like, take it away. What you got?
0: Right.
1: And right out of that, no weapon formed against me. I'm like, okay, you keep coming, Lord. Shall prosper. What I'm going to do here? Now, how can I make it? It won't work. It was just that simple.
0: No
1: and it
0: way.
1: Took off. And then the next thing was, God will do what he said he would do. Not a man he should lie. He would just keep repeating that. And we sang that for a year. And when we did it, it would go into 30 to 45 more minutes of extended church, you know, of worship.

0: what an incredible story. What's your testimony, though? You grew up in church, and I guess I've heard the music side of things, but how did the Lord grab your heart? How did you put your faith and trust in Jesus?
1: You know, my father died when I was 8, Ray Hammond, and I didn't know that he adopted me. I remember the proceeding, but I just always thought he was my dad. But truly enough, you know, my mother and real father had an affair. It was a pastor and her, and I was born out of wedlock. And this guy, Raymond Hammond, took my mother and myself on, and he gave me his name. Mm-hmm. And he didn't really go to church. And when he died, my mother walked away from God. She said, I'm 32. Nobody else in his family, and he has a big family, nobody else on our block, nobody else's husband died, but you let mine die. And he was only 32. She said, I'm good on you. And she walked away from God for about 2 years, you know. Yeah. And we didn't go to church. We just played, you know. She wasn't a horrible person. She didn't go out carousing and drinking, and she just didn't like God anymore. Then one day, about two years later, we were coming home. I was coming home probably from Little League football practice. And she said, we're going to start going back to church. You are coming up on the age of accountability, which is 12, you know, and you need to know the Lord for yourself. And we are not upset with God anymore. And so now that was her witness. And I'm sitting there in the car just listening. She said, I would take you tonight to see at church. I just can't. This is a movie called The Rapture. And I said, what is that? She says, The Second Coming. And I said, oh, I like that movie. She said, no, you haven't seen this one. And she started saying, one day, God is going to come back. The Lord's going to come back. He's going to crack the sky. And, you know, X, Y, Z and X, Y, Z. And those that know him and love him will be changed in the twinkling of an eye. But those that don't, they're going to be left here. And there's going to be, you know, she really explained it to me the way I can understand it. And now I'm paralyzed. I just heard a horror story, yeah. And I could still feel it. I couldn't talk. I just stood there. She said, well, I have to go away, but we're going to start going back to church. We're not going to listen to, you know, soul music, which was R&B music on Sundays, you know, all the way up to 5 o'clock. She was giving me some new rules. And I said, okay. And I went in the house like I saw the worst scary movie I ever saw.
2: Wow.
1: And we had a rule. My mother had a rule. Do not go in my room for nothing. And when she was there, we had to stand at the door and say, you know, Ma. And she said, all right, come. You know, it was sacred. So I was so pricked to my heart because earlier that day, I was just a kid in the hood. Wow. And I went to the safest place in the house, which was her bedroom. And I kneeled down by her bed. And tears, when as soon as I hit the floor, I don't know anything about this Jesus she's talking about. I hit the floor and immediately I am bawling. And I'm like 10, 11 years old.
0: Young, yeah.
1: And I'm bawling crazy. And I'm like, Lord, today, I'm sorry I hurt you. I'm sorry that I crucified your hands. And I saw, because I knew that part. I said, I didn't mean to do that. And today, I cussed a whole lot. I'm sorry. I'm crying and I'm telling him everything. Please forgive me. Help me. Help me. Next thing I know, my knees are hurting really bad. And I must have fell asleep a long time. And I heard her say, Frederick. And I woke up. Oh, my God. And I walked up to her preparing for impact because the rule in the house was my mother didn't play. She would slap you upside your head. This before Child Protective Service, you know. And she looked at me. She said, what are you doing? But she must have stood there and saw me on my knees.
2: Yeah.
1: Because she said, go to bed. And that's where the journey for God started. Yeah.

0: You're listening to the documentary on the BBC World Service with me, Swazi Shiri, and I'm joined by special guest and gospel artist Fred Hammond. Wow, this is what is so incredible. It's one thing to know the music, but another to know the stories and the life of the person behind it all. Hearing Fred say he was born out of wedlock seems like an old-fashioned label, but something he seems to have carried with him. Unmarried mothers in the early 1960s were frowned upon by society, and Fred has previously shared that just before his mum died, she revealed she tried to have an abortion and was sorry. Despite going ahead with the procedure, it didn't work. Fred sees the fact he survived as a moment of God's hand of protection and providence over his life. He's also been open about other painful moments he's gone through publicly, from his divorce and the impact that has had on his family, to his physical suffering with multiple knee operations and a fall from stage just 2 years ago. I asked Fred if, like his mum, there had ever been a time when his faith may have wavered, and if he'd ever felt like walking away because of his suffering.
1: Yeah. Only way I dealt with that kind of stuff is when you, what people don't understand is there's a certain part of your life that you're going to have to deal with. And a lot of people walk away because they give up because they don't feel like they can make it. And I felt like I couldn't make it all the way through, but I never wanted to walk away from him. Ever did I want to walk away from him for no reason. I was embarrassed. Mm-hmm. I was guilty. I walked in shame. But my thing was, the good man falls, he gets back up. And that's what I did. But I never was leaving. You know, I was holding on to him like, yeah, I'm not leaving here till you bless me. So I went through my life and all of the struggles of life so that now at this age, I could tell people, hey, I've been there. And I understand what you feel. Don't give up. Don't give up. Somebody blessed me with that. When I told them, man, this is how I'm feeling. And if I were to give up, it was because I felt like I was so unworthy. Mm. Like, I'm just going to stop embarrassing you. Mm. You know, I'm tired. You know, I don't want to embarrass you. But at the end of the day, it was for me to get here so I could tell other people and never stand on this perch of perfect. Oh, I did it. You all need to get yourself together. You're going to hell. Mm. You know, I'm not like those people that preach that. What my job is to uplift and inspire.

0: And hopefully your pastor, one plants and one waters.
1: Yeah.
0: And God gives an increase. So
1: Amen.
0: My job is to not condemn you, but to love you and not, but I'm not going to coddle you and say it's okay to go be in sin.
1: Yeah.
0: I'm just going to tell you, I understand. And but keep pushing, keep trying, you keep walking. And that's my job with music and, you know, how I inspire people.
1: Well, we saw you do that on your tiny desk. We was very happy, Mr. Fred Hammond. How did that come about? And what was that response like? So many of us walking with your music to see you on tiny desk. That must have been a real moment for you.
0: It was. You know, it's funny because a year before that, you know, artists, every artist, they don't let them fool you. Nobody wants to do small stuff.
1: Really?
0: Every artist that comes up does not see themselves in a little room or a little church. We all see ourselves on a big stage in front of thousands of people, sharing our gift and sharing the Lord, no matter how anointed we are. That is where we thought. And a year before that, I've been in Africa in front of 300 and a half a million people. Wow. Me, Kirk Franklin, Yolanda Adams, Clark Sisters, Marvin Sapp, and Kier Sheard did an arena tour just a year before that. And I thought, who would ever thought, after wanting to be on them big stages, that we want to get to the smallest stage, which is a tiny desk, that we would treat that as big as honor as the platform is bigger than as big as anything else. And they let me do my thing. They say, you know, you got 18 minutes, pick the song you want and let's go this, that, another. And it was hard to do because tiny desk audio wise, you know, we're used to in-ears.
1: Yeah.
0: To hear, so we can stay in pitch. We're used to being able to hear through the microphone and hear it in the room. None of that.
1: Really?
0: You don't get
1: none
0: of that. The background singers only had two mics, and we have no monitors. There's no monitors.
1: It looks small, yeah.
0: It's beautiful, but we depend on hearing. So we can stay in tune as best we can. And the band had to play really, really soft. And it was this. And so it was a different experience. So we just had to trust it. And we had a absolute ball. It was great. And I call that stuff the grace of God.
1: Yeah.
0: I'm not supposed to be here. I'm illegitimate. And my mother had an abortion. And I'm not supposed, and it didn't work. So when I look at this and I see people doing No Weapon and the kids dancing this, it's grace.
1: Wow.
0: I say, I'm not supposed to even be here. So I cannot glory in any of this. It's the grace of God that he said, watch, look what I did with you.
1: Yeah.
0: Everybody counted you and your mama out. When she did, they threw her away. They took her up to Detroit and they threw her in an attic. And nobody wanted to be bothered with you or her. But look what I told you. I take that message and I make the mess out of a message.
1: Yeah. Yeah. Look at that. What does that say about God's grace over your life and his providence?
0: The message I sing about.
1: Yeah.
0: And that's the beauty, is because my message is not doctrine heavy or organizational heavy, is just glorifying God. A lot of people that may not know God, I know guys that told me, man, I was smoking a blunt, saying glory to glory to glory. And I was high, but I was singing that song. I had a guy walk up to me and he was in prison. And he was like, man, you guys are doing a great work. Well, we would sing testimony service to your song, we put it on and sing testimony service. And don't you let no bleep bleep and all these little bleep bleeps out there, bleep bleep bleep bleep bleep bleep bleep bleep, bleep, bleep. Don't you let them nothing, because you praising God, man, you getting us saved. And I was like, yeah, man, that's it. I get it.
1: Yes.
0: I get it.
1: Amen.
0: I get it. And people around me were saying, oh man, don't say that. I said, no, let that man alone. This is what he knows. God knows that. God heard cussing before.
1: Yeah.
0: Come on, man, get that word out.
1: When Fred did his Tiny Desk concert, people in the comments pointed out that they had spotted his daughter Brianne singing with him, which was a huge moment as they spent time apart since Fred's divorce. Just 3 years ago, Brianne appeared on a show in the US called Grown and Gospel that followed her story and her relationship with her famous father.

0: I asked him, what's it been like to reconcile with his daughter more recently?
1: It's been great. You know, she lives with me still. We're still doing what we do.
0: That's amazing.
1: You have to let your kids be them at a certain point. And they have to make their mind up. And you have to put yourself in a position. Once they're out of your care, you know, you have to trust that, you know, train up a child in the way that they're bent. And when they're older, they will not depart. It don't mean train them to go to Sunday school. They're going to always go to Sunday school. No. It just means that the Lord will always be with them, whatever decision. And one of the things I used during that time was the prodigal son, father, gave him what he asked. And the father was sad. We know that the father was sad. And at some point in time, his son had to come to himself. And after a while, all I would do is say, you know, when she went on that Grown in Gospel program, I never really commented. I never commented. I said one time, I'm on the shelf where you put me. And if you ever need me, just remember the shelf and come and I'll be there. And I had to go through it, and people were saying this and saying that. I just sat there until one day, everything I said rung in her ears. Everybody that was supposed to be for her turned against her. And she could only do is just come home to dad. My son, Darius, he said, you have a whole house and a whole dad.
0: Amen.
1: And you won't go home because you're ashamed. I'm going to tell you now. He said, that's crazy to me. He said, and she came through and she said, Dad, I'm sorry. Everything you said happened. And she was under away from my covering. And they devoured her until she walked through the door. And I said, well, you're home now. Let's go. And we've been on that journey, and it's been great. Now she's my real estate agent. She works with me in that, you know, and she sings, she acts, you know, all that.
0: She's beautiful, absolutely beautiful. Oh, what a joy. And thank you so much for all the music that you've given us.
1: Thank you. Love you.

0: Wow, what an incredible conversation with Fred Hammond, someone whose music has meant a lot to me over the years, and to hear his story is just amazing. What I loved most about talking to Fred was his honesty. There's no denying that he's overcome real difficulties, and hearing these stories, whether it be of faith or repentance or resilience, encourages me to remember we're all human, and it gives me the full picture of how he's penned such amazing records over the years that still pack so much truth and power. You've been listening to the documentary on the BBC World Service with me, Swazi Shiri. The producer was Miriam Williamson.
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2: Yep, I couldn't believe how it began.
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1: And that finale.
2: That twist.
1: I was in stitches.
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1: I couldn't look away.
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4: Hello and welcome to The Philosopher's Zone. I'm David Rutledge and I'm excited to let you know that this is the first episode in a five-part series for The Philosopher's Zone titled The Unsteady State. It's a very febrile time for global politics at the moment, and in particular for the kind of politics that's concerned with the nation state. Most of us still think of ourselves primarily as citizens of this or that nation, but increasingly our lives are being influenced by forces that transcend the nation state. We have multinational corporations, global supply chains, the flow of capital, the movement of immigrants and refugees, we have AI, we have cybercrime, we have pandemics, we have climate change. None of these things respect national boundaries, and all of them present immense challenges for national governments and for our understanding of what the state is in the first place and what it's supposed to deliver to its citizens. Is the state supposed to be a beacon of opportunity for immigrants and refugees, or is it supposed to keep them out? Should the state be pursuing economic growth at any cost, or should it be imposing limits on growth to address climate change? Is the state necessarily tied to a particular territory, or can political authority and identity exist independently of borders drawn on a map? And ultimately, if the state can no longer control the forces that shape the lives of its citizens, then what is the state for? Well, these are all just some of the questions that we're going to be exploring over the next five episodes of The Unsteady State, kicking off this week with the question of whether or not the state is supposed to be in the business of telling its citizens how to live. The good life is a somewhat vague concept that liberal democratic theory has traditionally left it to individual citizens to define. Liberalism says that each of us should be free to realise our own vision of the good life, while the job of the state is simply to foster the conditions that make the good life possible, to make sure that we don't tread on each other's toes too heavily in pursuing the good life, and then to get out of the way. But increasingly, a number of democratic states around the world are taking it upon themselves to weigh in on this question of what constitutes the good life, and to offer various combinations of carrot and stick in getting citizens to fall into line. And while many of us in a country like Australia might be inclined to call that sort of thing authoritarianism or illiberalism or even tyranny, our guest this week believes that the picture is a lot more complex, and that liberal democratic citizens would do well to recognise that. Alexander Lefebvre is Professor of Politics and Philosophy at the University of Sydney, and he recently delivered the 2026 Alan Saunders Lecture at the ABC in Sydney on The Return of the Moral State, Politics and the Good Life.
5: Those of us raised in liberal democracies, and I should say right now, my accent shouldn't mislead you, I'm Canadian, not American, at this fraught political moment. I feel it behooves me to say. So those of us raised in liberal democracies, Canada, Australia, and many more, carry an unspoken image of what a normal, decent state does. The state, on this view, is meant to protect rights, maintain order, manage the economy, ensure fairness, and arbitrate disputes. But, and here's the key point, when it comes to life's deepest questions, questions about what makes a life worth living, what sort of people we want to become, how to raise our kids, a decent state, we believe, is supposed to show restraint. It should not privilege one version of human flourishing over another, let alone use public or political power to promote it. A liberal democratic state should instead set out the conditions, equal rights, good schools, minimal material conditions under which people with very different conceptions of the good life, as we all have in this room, can flourish on terms that they judge best for themselves. A liberal democratic state should definitely teach its members how to be good democratic citizens, to respect equal rights, to tolerate disagreement, to participate in political life, at least in Australia, every so often at federal and local elections, and accept that our political opponents deserve a place in the system. But, you know, it's one thing for the Australian state to show me, you, us, what it means to be a good Aussie citizen, and it's another thing altogether for it to help us become, I don't even know what this would mean, a good Aussie person. And so I think all of this, I hope, is relatively uncontroversial at this early stage, and it's just what we all think. But it's not, however, what everyone thinks. A few years ago, two colleagues from China who had hosted me in their country came to visit Sydney. Both held senior leadership positions in Chinese universities, which meant that they were also necessarily members of the Chinese Communist Party. So like any good Sydney-sider, and I've lived here for 15 years now, I can call myself that, I hope, I showed off the city with the iconic Bondi to Coogee walk, and the weather was obligingly glorious. But when we arrived at Bondi, we got off our Uber and got there, the first reaction by them wasn't to the beauty of the beach, it was surprise, nay, dismay, at the sheer number of young, good-looking people just lying there, sunning themselves and having a drink. And their question to themselves and then to me was, why aren't these people working? What you and I would be inclined to see as just another Tuesday in our city, they saw as a troubling waste of human capacity. And that difference, as I came to understand it, was not lightly cultural. It expressed something deep, which brings me to the thesis of my project and the subject of this evening's lecture. In contrast to the liberal view that individuals must be free to determine their conception of the good life for themselves, I believe that around the world, politics is returning to arguably its oldest

and for many most fundamental question. And that question is, what makes a life worth living and who gets to decide? Across countries that never accepted liberal restraint, for example, China, Russia, or that are now rejecting it, for example, the United States, arguably, India, Hungary, the answer is increasingly political. The good life, on this view, is something for states to officially teach, subsidize, protect, and sometimes, yes, enforce. From MAGA in the US to Fidesz in Hungary, from Modi's India and Xi's China, the State of Israel to the Islamic Republic of Iran, political leaders and movements increasingly treat the good life as a public affair. And I believe that we cannot understand the global rejection of liberalism unless we take this aspiration and attraction of the good life state seriously. So my thesis then is that these states are not merely negative and anti-liberal. Rather, to use the philosophical term, they are teleological. They order politics towards a higher end. Now, I realize all this sounds super highfalutin and abstract, words like teleology, so let me bring this right down to earth. My method for pursuing this project is, I'm calling it empirical political theory. And what I'm going to do is I'm going to spend a fair bit of time in each of the countries where I think that this transformation towards good life politics is happening most powerfully. So the five countries are on my list are Hungary, China, India, the US, and Israel. And in each of these countries, what I'm doing, frankly, is spending around 2 to 3 months and having conversations, extended visits and stays, and really trying to learn what political, cultural, and academic elites of these countries are trying to do. And I'm trying to understand their conception of the good life from the inside, hopefully threading the needle between being a generous interlocutor on the one hand and a patsy on the other hand. I have to find that sweet spot. So the key questions that I want to ask to my Hungarians, to my Chinese, is what is the dominant conception of the good life in your country? Second, why do you think it's excellent and worthy of devotion? And three, how does and how should your state advance it? So far, I've completed the fieldwork for Hungary, where I was hosted in Budapest by the Danube Institute, which is a semi-notorious government-funded conservative think tank that brings together scholars, political figures, and public intellectuals. Next month, I'm going to continue my adventure in China. But first, let me give you a concrete example of the kind of thing I'm talking about just from the fieldwork I've done, so from Hungary. So like I said, with this stay at the Danube Institute, I spent time with the intellectual and political elite of that country and the regime that was in power. I also spoke, don't worry, I spoke to critics and dissidents as well. But I spoke, really, I was traveling in the circles of the Fidesz party, which for 16 years ruled Hungary with supermajorities under Viktor Orban. And Orban famously and notoriously declared his ambition to create in Hungary a quote-unquote illiberal democracy, with Hungary serving as a model for the rest of the world to emulate. And there were so many policies that went into this vision on immigration, on religion, on sex and gender. But the one I really want to say a word about here is families, a very famous set of policies that you may or may not know about. So as all of you are no doubt aware, countries across the wealthy world are facing a demographic crisis. Every OECD country except for one, Israel, now has a fertility rate well below the replacement level of 2.1 children per woman, which is the level needed in the absence of substantial immigration to keep a population stable over a long period of time. But when countries from kind of OECD, what we would think of as normal countries, let me put it plainly, offer incentives to encourage larger families. So, for example, baby bonuses, more affordable childcare, workplace flexibility. The goal is always by these countries, like Australia, the goal is to remove obstacles and enlarge the realm of personal choice. Hungary was confronting the same demographic crisis, but from a very different perspective. First, the problem was especially urgent because the Hungarian government needed to solve their democratic crisis without resort to the standard liberal democratic solution, immigration. They didn't want at all mass immigration. That was the cornerstone of their policy and their ideology. But more importantly, they needed to solve this problem because for them, demographic

0: big decline wasn't just a policy or a technical problem. It was an existential one. And for the people I spoke with, the family is where people learn values considered so paramount that the government actually wrote these values into the Hungarian constitution that they drafted when they got into power. These three values are love, loyalty, and faith. A liberal state helps citizens pursue the lives they choose and doesn't judge between them. What I call a good life state honors certain ways of life as better than others and uses its power and purse to promote them. And boy, oh boy, did Hungary ever open up its purse. Under Orbán, spending on family policy ended up being 5% of Hungary's GDP. That's twice what it spends on defense. But here's what is important about all this. The incentives didn't flow to just any kind of family. They especially benefited young, married, heterosexual families with lots of children. They also benefited Christian families when connected to the government's education policy, which heavily discounts private religious schooling. As the communication minister put it to me, the goal of the policy was to, quote, valorize, support, and appreciate the service, the human decision of a woman to bear a child. A moment ago, I said that the Hungarian constitution drafted under Orbán named love as a central core national value. Well, we all know that you can't command love and you can't prohibit love, but the government did its very best to teach Hungarians what it means to love and what, above all, is most lovable.
1: 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This week's show is a recording of Alexander Lefebvre from the University of Sydney delivering the 2026 Alan Saunders Lecture, The Return of the Moral State, Politics and the Good Life. More info at the end of the show.

Now, I like to think that I'm trying to say something original by describing liberalism's contemporary rivals as good life states with this brand that I'm trying to sell, good life state TM, as it were. And look, I think it's a nice, and if I may say, elegant label for what's going around around the world. It captures, I think, a whole lot in relatively few parsimonious words. But here's the thing. From a historical perspective, what I'm describing right now with the good life state is not new at all. Quite the opposite. Across most of the history of politics and political thought, in the West and everywhere else, the state was expected to concern itself with character, virtue, attachments, and the ultimate purposes of life. I can't stress how important this is. Liberal neutrality, what we think is cool and normal, is the exception. It is not the rule. Some version of the good life politics was axiomatic for the Greek and Roman world, and it wasn't confined to the West. Any theocratic regime is a good life state that makes faith, piety, and salvation public matters. And across essentially all of China's imperial history, Confucian moral education was joined to vast administrative powers. I would ask that any First Nations form of social organization that I've ever heard of is also a good life state. If we step back and look at a wider historical and geographic perspective, it is liberalism that starts to look provincial. Liberal neutrality is the exception, not the norm. And those of us who take it for granted would do well to remember just how anomalous it is. The good life state was born long before liberalism, and if it prevails, it may bury it as well. Let me now just say how prominent liberals today tend to understand these non-liberal regimes around the world, and in particular what prominent liberal thinkers believe animate these regimes and their leaders. And to be clear here, I'm talking about my own people, my own little tribe. As David kindly mentioned, I wrote a book a couple of years ago called Liberalism as a Way of Life, and I'm a card-carrying small L liberal. But when I hear some of the most prominent liberal voices on this topic, I find these accounts seriously, and I'm not going to mince words here, incomplete and condescending. From this perspective, this very influential strand of liberal/progressive opinion, illiberal regimes maintain power primarily through repression, violence, deception, and corruption. Bad stuff. Two, their leaders and

Well, I wish the liberal caricature of their rivals as crooks and sociopaths were right. I mean, I ask you, honestly, which would you fear more, a state that steals from you or a state that wants to impose a single vision of the good life on you? I know which one I think is scarier. Okay. For the past several minutes, I've been talking about what liberals think of their opponents. But now I want to go to the beating heart of this thing and turn the tables and ask what anti-liberal, non-liberal types tend to think of liberalism and us liberals. Because this perspective on liberalism is where the heart of the action is today and what's kicking off this whole global dynamic that we are living through. And let me give you the punchline, which I'll reconstruct. The enemies of liberalism do not think liberalism is neutral at all. Indeed, they claim it is a comprehensive moral order that imposes itself at every point in our daily lives. Look, ask yourself, are my top line virtues things like freedom, fairness, tolerance, maybe irony, a little sense of fun? Well, I hate to break it to you, but those are the core values of the political, moral, cultural, and psychological tradition we call liberalism. And here's what matters for my purposes today. These values are no longer contained within a strictly political sphere. They have spread through, or contaminated, if you're against them, our civic institutions, our schools, our workplaces, our relationships, our everyday practices. No one anymore acquires their liberalism through, like, civics lesson in a classroom. We get it by watching Netflix schlock. We get it by learning about and loving Disney princesses who find who they are. We encounter it on dating apps where we swipe right or left as our fancy chooses. We find it in HR codes at every single workplace mandating norms of fairness, inclusion, and respect. Liberalism is right there. And the central metaphor of my book is that liberalism has become the water we swim in, so omnipresent, so ubiquitous, we just don't see it anymore. And this precisely is what the critics of liberalism pounce on. For post-liberals and religious conservatives, especially in the United States, liberal neutrality is a sham. It is a hegemonic, sanctimonious moral order that shapes souls while insisting it has no soulcraft of its own. Believe me, I've heard this refrain all over the world. And as you may have surmised, I have some sympathy for parts of it, but it moves way, way too quickly and too carelessly. It takes two truths. First, that the liberal state has moral commitments. Absolutely, the liberal state has moral commitments. And second, that liberal civil society aggressively spreads liberal values and worldviews. Yep, that's correct. But then from those two true observations, the liberal state is moral and we live in a liberal civil society, they draw out a false, hasty conclusion that liberal restraint does not, cannot, and should not exist, and no state can be so restrained. What happens on this narrative is that we collapse the difference between a culture that powerfully forms us and a state that prescribes how we must live. Now, like I said, I think these critics are hasty, but they're sniffing at something important. And it's the speed, simplicity, and gut-level force of this move that denies the possibility of a state that refrains from telling its members how to live that makes this criticism extraordinarily potent. Now, I'm going to wind up. I have two controversial claims. Claim one, I've talked about at length, which is that the main rivals to liberal democracy today rule through the good life. My second claim is more provocative, but is just as important. And I want to conclude with a bang. So here we go. I believe that we cannot understand the appeal of these non-liberal alternatives unless we see how they recover genuine human excellences. Many of these regimes, moreover, promote values that liberals think are alien or tacky or just kind of like, ugh. And others liberals think of, often rightly, as dangerous when they are joined to hierarchy and state power. And I say this as someone who has spent a great deal of time and has some notoriety as a thinker of liberal virtues. Liberalism is one value package, but it's not every value package under the sun. Liberalism prizes things like freedom and generosity, tolerance and the like. That's a package and it rocks, but it's one thing. And liberalism can't do everything. No conception of the good life can. Every moral framework brings some human excellences into being and makes others harder to see, harder to sustain. And I believe liberal societies crowd out a whole bunch of genuine human excellences that many people regard as the highest we can aspire.
Allow me to name some.

0: Here's things liberalism does badly. And I want to claim these other regimes do liberal values badly. No one regime can do it all. So allow me to name some of the virtues that liberalism does poorly. Courage, devotion, piety, sacrifice, toughness, strength, beauty, earnestness, loyalty, harmony, belonging, honorable forms of authority, forms of love that bind persons to family and nation. Illiberal regimes routinely sacrifice liberal rights and values, but they also recover or revalue some of these other human goods, and therein lies their appeal. And if liberals refuse to acknowledge these rival goods as goods, or worse, if we mock them, we will misunderstand what we were up against, and we will, moreover, make ourselves deeply unattractive. I could go into an analysis of some of the virtues that liberalism is not directly oriented towards. And you know them. Harmony, for example. When liberals hear that word, they break out in a rash. We hear uniformity, enforced consensus, and silence of dissidents. But at its best, harmony can mean something noble and difficult, even virtuosic. Not the erasure of difference, not merely putting up with it, but the attempt to realize diversity within a larger order. Or take sacrifice. I think sacrifice is the virtue that liberals most struggle to grasp. Of course, look, we admire sacrifice. We praise soldiers, carers, nurses, parents, activists, whistleblowers who give more than they receive. But for liberals, sacrifice remains close to what philosophers would call supererogatory. Like, it's awesome, it's noble, but it's beyond the call of ordinary morality. And that's not just a failure of nerve. It follows from the structure of liberal morality itself. Our everyday grammar of liberals, like you and me, is about choice, consent, rights. And the right of exit makes this problem especially clear. Liberals insist, rightly, that people must be free to live relationships and communities that don't allow them to live as they think best. If your church constricts you, leave it. If your marriage makes you miserable, leave it. If your workplace crushes you, find another one. If your country denies you what you want, well, try to find another. And thank God for whatever liberal God I believe in. That exists. The right of exit is indispensable. But at the same time, I hope it's clear that a right of exit that's always dancing on your head and your desires makes the authentic practice of virtues like sacrifice very difficult to accomplish. And good life states understand this vulnerability. They honor those values that liberalism downplays, and therein, again, lies part of their appeal. I'll conclude now with just a brief anecdote, and it is just 2 minutes. And it's one that I'm a little ambivalent about saying, because I definitely need to acknowledge that liberals are right when they criticize good life states and their danger. The ideals of these states don't need to be fake in order for their politics to be cruel, which is where this last anecdote lands. So this story that I'm going to tell, it seems like as if I downloaded it from Netflix. It feels like the coloring book out of central casting of our streaming services. But it really happened. And my wife and daughter, who are in the audience, can testify. So we were in Budapest together, and we decided to make a little side trip to Vienna. None of us had been. And on the train, we shared a compartment with one other passenger, who was a young Hungarian woman in her 20s. And she sat, she was knitting quietly, and she had a novel in her lap and a small pride, like gay pride, pin fastened to her jacket. And she had been studying in Amsterdam. She had returned to Hungary for the holidays. But now she was like, thank God I'm going back. It'd been nice to see her family, but she was very happy to be returning to the Netherlands and hoped to live there for good. And the problem for her wasn't that she felt like endangered or repressed in Hungary. It was something quieter and more wearing. It was the sense that the country that she grew up in was no longer for people like her, and that she was tired of having to push back to fit in. And when I told her what I was doing in Hungary and talking to the baddies, as it were, these Hungarian elites from the side that she felt unwanted, I asked her half seriously, well, what should I ask them? And she gave a little kind of startled laugh, and then she grew quiet and she looked kind of like a few seconds at her hands. And then she just came out with one word, quiet and sardonic. Why? The knee-jerk answer to her question, why this? Why did this happen? Is power and wealth, those age-old goods of tyranny. And look, there's plenty of truth in that answer. I would be an idiot, a useful one, to deny it. But the power-money answer is too simple. It reduces a rival moral project to greed, cynicism, and manipulation. And it prevents seeing what many of the supporters of liberalism believe they're doing, defending a vision of human flourishing, however exclusionary, illiberal, or dangerous it might become. And that's where we are. Thank you.
1: Alexander Lefebvre, Professor of Politics and Philosophy at the University of Sydney, author of Liberalism as a Way of Life. You can find publication details on the Philosopher's Zone website. And we heard him delivering the 2026 Alan Saunders Lecture, The Return of the Moral State, Politics and the Good Life. The Alan Saunders Lecture is an annual event produced in collaboration with ABC Radio National and the Australasian Association of Philosophy. And if you're one of our radio listeners, I should mention that this lecture was actually an hour long, and it was followed by some really interesting Q&A with the audience, none of which made it into the radio broadcast, because for radio we have to edit these things down to a specific duration. So if you'd like to hear the whole thing from start to finish, then check out the streaming and podcast version, which you can find via ABC Listen or the Philosopher's Zone website. And this has been part one in our five-part series, The Unsteady State. Join us next week for a discussion about Antarctica and how Antarctica provides a model for governance without sovereignty and a promising form of politics that's uncoupled from the idea of state territory. I'm David Rutledge, producing The Philosopher's Zone on the unceded lands of the Bundjalung people. See you next time.
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6: Morning, ABC News with Sue Fitzpatrick. A five-year-old girl remains in a critical condition while a man has been charged over a crash that injured 10 people in Newcastle yesterday. Amelia Bernasconi reports.
7: An 18-year-old P-plate driver has been charged with dangerous and negligent driving after the car he was allegedly at the wheel of crashed into a crowd at Wall's End, Newcastle around 9:30 yesterday morning. Thousands of Newcastle Knights supporters had lined the streets to farewell their team ahead of today's grand final. A 67-year-old man who was earlier critical is now said to be in a serious but stable condition, while some of the injured have now been discharged from hospital. Upon the alleged driver's release from hospital, he was charged and refused bail overnight. He'll front court today.
6: The number of property sales across Queensland are falling in line with the national trend. Experts say cost of living, economic uncertainty and lower demand from investors has slowed the housing market. But real estate agent Gabby Trickity says there's no better time for buyers to start looking into property.
8: I think that this really is a time to buy because, you know, suddenly my ability to purchase has actually got a lot better. You know, the prices are plateauing and, you know, obviously some of them have come down for sure. Owners are quite aware of that, so their expectations have reduced a lot.
6: Victoria's Gippsland region has continued to receive small aftershocks following yesterday's magnitude 4.8 earthquake. A magnitude 2.7 quake was recorded just before 3:30 this morning near Leon Gatha. It also follows another small aftershock in the same area yesterday afternoon around midday. Overseas, the head of Tennessee's prison system, Frank Strada, is resigning days after the failed execution of American woman Krista Pike, who was on death row. The BBC's Sean Dilley reports.
9: Krista Pike was 18 when she and her boyfriend tortured and killed classmate Colleen Slemmer. She spent more than 30 years behind bars after becoming the youngest woman to be sentenced to death. A last-minute reprieve was overturned by the U.S. Supreme Court, but the execution failed after two unsuccessful attempts by state workers to administer lethal doses of pentobarbital. Ms. Pike's lawyers said they believe the drug was injected wholly or partly into her body rather than into her bloodstream. They say the 50-year-old is now in a coma in hospital.
6: The United Arab Emirates Prosecutor General says the co-pilot of an Israel-bound Fly Dubai flight was attempting to carry out a terrorist attack. Tim Wharton reports.
3: The UAE Prosecutor General

0: Channel says the co-pilot assaulted the pilot inside the cockpit with a crash axe and attempted to take control of the aircraft, which had 182 people on board. A crash axe is typically kept in the cockpit for use during emergencies. It's been revealed the co-pilot is Haman Ahmani, an Omani national. Officials say he had been radicalised and tried to crash the Fly Dubai flight, which was on its way from Dubai to Israel, by stabbing the pilot, Smit Makhshar. The Indian captain, who's being hailed a hero, managed to open the locked cockpit door despite being attacked, and passengers were able to come to his aid and stop the plane from crashing. A review is now underway into locked cockpit doors.
1: The clocks in the southern states are now an hour ahead of Queensland, with daylight savings time kicking in the early hours of this morning. The ACT, New South Wales, South Australia, Tasmania and Victoria have wound their clocks forward. But there's been no change for Queensland, Western Australia and the Northern Territory. Daylight savings will end early April. To sport now, and in the NRLW, the Sydney Roosters and Brisbane Broncos are gearing up for a grand final rematch, with an injury cloud still hanging over the Roosters. Pakia Frimpong reports.
2: It's a familiar sight for the Broncos and Roosters, lining up for their fourth grand final against each other in just the ninth year of the league. The Broncos head into the contest with an unchanged side that beat the Gold Coast Titans 20-8. While the Roosters are still yet to confirm Jamie Fressard's full fitness after the winger injured her shoulder in the preliminary final, the Roosters have until 1 hour before kickoff to confirm the 29-year-old's participation.
1: Queensland's weather: isolated showers on the east coast north of Townsville, in the western Gulf Country and southern interior. Mostly sunny elsewhere. Cairns, Townsville and Bundaberg 28, Mackay 27, Rockhampton 31, Mount Isa 35. In the southeast, cloud clearing today after a foggy start to the morning. Brisbane and Logan 27, Ipswich 30, the Gold Coast 26, the Sunshine Coast 25 and Toowoomba a top of 27 degrees.
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4: You know, I said to my husband at the end of the trilogy, you know, I'm going to take 1 year doing nothing and not writing, and it's impossible. I tried for 2 weeks, so I just need to write and write and write all the time.
5: Welcome to In the Studio from the BBC World Service, the programme that takes a deep dive into the creative process. I'm Nikki Beatty, and we're talking to the superstar French-Moroccan writer, Leila Slimani. She's a novelist whose career I've been closely following for a decade. And today, we're talking to her about her journey to writing her first play.
4: You know, I didn't want to write a play. But the thing is that those past years, I met a lot of people in the theater world. And very often, theater director came to me saying, oh, we feel something in your writing, in your novel, that could really suit the stage. And we really believe that you could do something on stage.
5: This year, having completed a landmark trilogy of novels, Leila went in a very surprising direction. A stage adaptation of Resurrection, the expansive final novel by the 19th century titan of Russian literature, Leo Tolstoy. More on that later. First, let's go back 10 years. It's 2016, and I meet Leila for the first time in her small apartment in Paris.
4: It's inspired by a true story that took place in 2012. And that story inspired me to write Chanson Douce.
5: We were recording the very first edition of The Arts Hour on tour for the BBC World Service, a show that aims to get under the cultural skin of a city. Leila's second novel, translated into English as Lullaby, had just won the Prix Goncourt, France's most prestigious literary prize, making her the first Moroccan woman to achieve the accolade.
6: The Goncourt Prize jury apparently only took 10 minutes to decide that yours was the novel to
4: because
6: win.
4: Because they were very hungry, you know. They just wanted to have lunch. So they said, okay, well, you have to vote very quickly today.
6: I was not surprised that a woman won. I was not surprised that somebody with a Moroccan heritage won, no. I'm surprised that it's only 10 euros. That's all you get.
4: I was surprised too.
6: What?
4: All that for 10 euros?
6: Exactly. So presumably this in France is all about prestige, is it?
4: Yes, it's sort of a symbol, you know.

0: Lullaby was more than an award winner with its token prize money of €10. It became one of the most talked about novels that year, not least because of its controversial subject matter. It tells the story of a nanny who's killed the children of the affluent Parisian couple she's been working for.
1: She is one of the most famous French authors, despite only having written two novels. One of them, Lullaby, a story of infanticide, was a publishing sensation and has been translated into 40 languages.
0: Given the deeply disturbing subject matter, I remember asking Leila the obvious question, but not getting the obvious answer.
2: You're a mother yourself. And you're about to be a mother for the second time, I understand. Is that right?
3: Yeah.
2: Congratulations on that too. So was it very hard to write a book where the children are made so vulnerable in the hands of another woman?
3: You know, when I write, I'm not a mother. I'm not a mother. I'm not a woman. I'm not a Muslim. I'm not a Moroccan. I'm not a French. I'm just me. I'm just writing, and I'm absolutely free. I'm a mother when I'm with him, but when I write, I'm something else.
0: That conversation a decade ago left a big impression on me. Back then, I saw her as a literary comet that hit the earth with a bang. She's since written two non-fiction books and a trilogy of novels. Her trilogy begins with The Country of Others, which starts just after the Second World War. The three novels are a sweeping, semi-autobiographical family saga tracing three generations of a Franco-Moroccan family against the backdrop of Morocco's transformation from French colonial rule. Earlier this year, Leila Slimani came to the BBC World Service again to talk to me about the third and final book in the series.
4: Very well, thank you so much.
2: So tell me what I'll Take the Fire, the title, actually refers to.
4: Actually, it comes from a quotation of Jean Cocteau. Someone asked him the question, if your house was burning, what would you take with you? And he said, I would take the fire. And I loved this sentence because of the panache of it. But also because I think that as an immigrant, as someone who left my family and left my country at the age of 17, I was warned by my parents against nostalgia and looking back and crying over my childhood and my souvenirs and all this. So my parents said to me, you know what, now you go and don't think about it. Don't think about the past, about the objects, about the souvenir. Just take the fire with you and go.
0: Towards the end of the interview, I asked Leila, having finished her trilogy and understanding her compulsion to write every day, about rumours that her next project was not a novel, but a play.
4: Yeah, and for La Comédie Française, an adaptation of the last novel of Tolstoy, Resurrection.
2: And has it been performed?
4: No, not yet. It will be in November.
2: And how has it gone?
4: I think it will be great, thanks to the actors. We have wonderful actors, and especially the female leading role, Marina Hans. She's a very famous and beautiful actress.
0: Leila's trilogy of novels, as we've heard, drew heavily on her Moroccan family, offering a nuanced examination of growing social and sexual freedoms in a Muslim country, especially for women. Leila's revelation, then, that she was adapting Tolstoy for the stage seemed a pretty big about turn. Perhaps not, though. When Leila, in Rabat, first spoke about the trilogy on the BBC, literary critic Chris Power observed that despite being set in a very different time and place, it felt like an expansive Russian saga.
5: Speaking about stratified society, Mathilde is reading Tolstoy in one scene, and by that point in the novel, its sweep and its large cast of characters had actually made me think of Tolstoy on a couple of occasions. Was he and the sort of expansive family sagas he wrote a model for you when you were writing this book?
4: I wouldn't say a model, because I admire him so much. He's more like an idol or a god for me. I have a portrait of him everywhere in my office, and especially a photograph of him meeting Chekhov. And I think that I would give everything I have to be there with them.
5: Me too.
4: On this terrace and have a conversation. And I would say nothing, of course. I would just listen. But I've read Tolstoy when I was maybe 12, and I've read it since then all the time, and I'm obsessed with all his novels, obsessed also

0: with his life, with his letters, with the vision he have of what it is to be a writer, and the way he embodies all Russia. You know, I'm very jealous of writers like Tolstoy or Dickens, or even today someone like Orhan Pamuk or Garcia Marquez. Those people that you immediately identify to their country, they are their country, and I will never have that because I don't have those kinds of roots.
1: That's interesting saying that, because I suppose in your adopted country, I mean, President Macron has appointed you as an official representative for promoting French culture and literature. As a French Moroccan writer, and as that, having that sort of rootless feeling that you have, what is it that you want to advocate for or teach in that role?
0: You know, when I was a child and a teenager in Morocco, a lot of people were judging me and telling me, "You're not a real Moroccan because you speak French and you are too much influenced by Western values, and you want to be the kind of woman who drinks wine and go out and do whatever she wants." So what I want to say is that you can learn French and you can love French culture or any foreign culture without feeling guilty. That choosing a language is never a betray. I love to speak English, I love to speak Spanish, I love to speak French, and I think that learning any language makes you more human, makes you more open-minded.
2: I read Leila's last book in the trilogy, I'll Take the Fire, when it was released earlier this year, and spotted a subtle but telling reference to Tolstoy. He's one of the classic authors her protagonist Mia reads, an aspiring writer who later moves from Morocco to Paris to pursue a romantic dream. Mia is perhaps the character in all of Leila's books who most resembles the author herself.
3: Her parents believed naively that books were a sort of invisibility cloak that would protect their daughter from danger and misfortune. They had not understood that Mia was looking for something else, that novels had nurtured within her an immense yearning for freedom and a bitterness towards her dreary, nondescript life here at the periphery of the world. Until now, Mia had never given much thought to the people who wrote the books she read, or rather, these writers, for her, were as real as the characters they created. Baudelaire strolling through the midst of Parisian boulevards, Tolstoy managing his estate in his white coat, Balzac drinking cup after cup of coffee in an attic room.
2: In this extract, Mia, the voracious reader with writerly ambitions, cannot, or not yet, see that novelists such as Tolstoy have any relevance to a teenage girl in 1980s Casablanca. But we know that Mia's immense yearning for freedom and a bitterness towards her dreary, nondescript life here at the periphery of the world was exactly what drove her literary idol too. Is it true that you also wanted to dress up as a Russian woman from that era?
4: Yeah, I did. I did.
2: When you actually did dress up?
4: Yeah, I did when I was like 10 years old. Because my grandmother would tell me a lot of fairy tales from Russia. And then when I began to read Dostoevsky, I was maybe 13 or 14, I said to my mother, okay, you know what? I'm Russian. I absolutely know that I'm Russian. And I was quite sure that I was one of the daughter of the Tsar and that I was killed in the forest or whatever. So my mother, she bought me for my birthday a coat, a Russian coat, and I had a shapka. And I would eat cucumber. And I remember that in the Dostoevsky novel, they were eating raw onions. And so I said to my mother, I need to eat raw onion. And I still have the taste in my mouth. It's horrible. And I would go to school like this with this horrible smell of onion and the shapka. And of course, Morocco is quite hot. So I was sweating and sweating, but yeah, I did this for like 2 weeks or
2: Wait,
4: something.
2: Wait, so the
4: like,
2: shapka, yeah, the big hat
4: with the big hat
2: and the big coat.
4: I was absolutely, and I'm still, you know, the first time I went to Russia, it was a shock because I read so much about Russia that it was like, but I know this place. I remember very well. I was on the Perspective Nevsky in St. Petersburg, and it was one of the best moments in my life when I went to the house of Tolstoy or the apartment of Dostoevsky. I was crying, and all the guys were telling my mother, why is she crying like this? Why is she crying?
2: Leila's now back in her writing room in Lisbon, Portugal, where she now lives, having spent much of the year working out how to actually adapt Tolstoy for the stage.
4: I mean, novel is my, it's my thing, it's my house, I know how to do

0: it. And I'm the kind of writer who likes also to write about the intimacy of the characters and to write from the inside, point of view, which is much more difficult on stage. So even though a lot of people came to me, I was always saying, no, I'm too afraid and I can't do that and I would be really, really bad at it. And there's one person, Simon de l'Étang, who I'm working with at the Comédie Française, who maybe was more, I don't know, a good strategist or more pushy than the others. And he said, no, we're going to do it. Tell me your ideas. If what would be your dream? If you had something to do on stage, what would you do? And I talked to him about Resurrection by Tolstoy, especially because I thought that he was going to say, no, not Tolstoy, too difficult, impossible. And he said, wow, yes, great idea. He read it and he was really enthusiastic. And then I was like, okay, now I have to do it. I didn't want to write for theater. But, I think in the life of every artist and every creator, accident is very important. You don't decide of everything. I mean, being an artist is not having a career and deciding every step. It's also accepting sometimes that an accident or meeting someone would lead you to a new path. And I think also that after writing the trilogy and spending 8 years, 9 years alone, doing a lot of research and writing about those characters and feeling very, very lonely. Not only lonely because I was writing the trilogy, I think, but lonely also because we are living in a society that makes us feel more and more lonely, and a society where it's more and more difficult to have conversation, to build a dialogue, to spend time with people with whom you want to share your doubts. And so maybe it was the perfect time to write for theater, because as a novelist, it was also a way for me to get out of my house. And to get part into this conversation with others, the idea that I want to share something and not to share just by writing a book that is going to be in the hand of people and they are going to read it. It's very different. I like the idea that maybe now I need this confrontation. I need the physicality maybe of theater, even if it's a risk and I'm really, really afraid of what's going to happen.
1: No wonder the teenage Layla identified as a reincarnated 19th century Russian. Her approach to writing is the equivalent of going to school in the heat of Morocco in a fur hat, a resistance to what is comfortable, perhaps to even what's sensible or practical. Let me tell you a little bit more about Resurrection and why Layla saw it as a creative risk worth taking. It's Tolstoy's sermonizing final novel. And follows Katusha, who, having been forced into a life of prostitution, has found herself in court accused of poisoning a client. One of the jury men at her trial, and they were, of course, all men, is the Russian aristocrat and bon vivant Nekhludov. The dramatic twist? He realizes that he had seduced her years before when she was at her most vulnerable.
2: No. It is impossible, he thought, not taking his eyes off the prisoner. And yet, he was now certain that this was she. That same girl, half ward, half servant to his aunts. That Katusha, with whom he had once been in love, really in love, but whom he had betrayed and then abandoned and never again brought to mind.
1: Racked with guilt at his complicity in Katusha's life of desperation, Nekhludov tries to save her from prison.
2: What particular intentions do you mean? Asks Rogozhinsky. That of going to Siberia with the gang of prisoners, among whom is the woman I consider myself to have wronged, uttered Nekhludov. I hear not only to accompany her, but more than that. Yes, and to marry her if she wishes it.
1: Layla obviously saw dramatic as well as aesthetic potential when she read Resurrection. Prison can be perfect for plays. Disparate characters are thrown together in a single space, a microcosm of the misfortunate and malevolent members of society. Layla has repeatedly connected the act of writing with freedom, and prison is a very real part of her life. In 2002, Layla's father was imprisoned in Morocco with little explanation or legal process.
0: I think that prison or imprisonment is also one of the main topics of all my books. In The Scent of Flower at Night, when I was locked in a museum, I talk a lot about prison, my father being in prison, the fact that I'm very involved here in France in an association for prisoners, where because I go there to speak about literature and give them books and all this. For me, it's really something absolutely important. The fact that the way we treat our prisoner say a lot about what kind of society we are, says a lot about our vision of dignity, our vision of freedom, our vision of the possibility of redemption, possibility of the second chance. And you know, it's quite interesting to note that in the 19th century, Tolstoy wrote about prison. Dostoevsky wrote, of course, about prison. He was a prisoner. Chekhov also, as a doctor, he went to the Ile Sakhalin. I think the questioning about criminality, how Russia at that time was also dehumanizing people through prison, through Gulag, through Siberia, it was something I think that was really haunting for writer. And I find it very striking today that not a lot of writers or artists are interested in that, even though it's a very, very interesting question. So, yeah, for me, it was really an important part of the adaptation.
1: Tolstoy used the book to critique Russia's regime at the time, specifically the penal system. And there's no getting away from it. The source material is dense. Published in December 1899, Resurrection is quite literally the last of the moralistic 19th century novels, as it was for an aging Tolstoy. Wading through it, there are traces of a novelist no longer needing to prove himself artistically, looking back on his own life and sexual regrets, and imparting his increasingly entrenched beliefs at length. How then has Leyla turned this frankly enormous 600-page piece of prose into a driving piece of drama?
0: So at the beginning, I used the same process as for a novel. I was really trying to understand the characters, try to build a narrative structure and tell a story with a beginning, middle, end. So the beginning was quite like writing a novel. But the big difference first was that I was not the one who invented the plot, because I had also a debt towards Tolstoy. So I needed also to be, in a certain way, faithful to his novel. And then I told Simon, who is the theater director, okay, I need you now. Now that I wrote my first draft, I need you because I don't know if it's a novel or if it's a play. And I need you to help me bring this text towards the theatrical material. And so we begin to write some dialogues together. Sometimes he was telling me, okay, this scene is very beautiful, but it's more a novel than theater. There is nothing to play.
3: So she sent me all the beginning of what she was writing, and there was the time she asked me to come to her in Lisbon.
1: This is Simon Deletan, the director.
3: So I think I came three times to work together, really, on the script, because she was, in a way, blocked.
1: Simon speaking to us in the midst of rehearsals from Lorient, where the play will have its world premiere next week, before touring France and its main run in Paris next month.
3: She's a wonderful theatre writer because she says, I trust you, and it's the first time she writes for theatre, so she hasn't this ability also to sometimes figure out that you don't need to tell a lot of things, because in the novel you describe the feelings, you describe the silence, you describe the movements. But then I told her, no, just he speaks and the actor will do everything. So we cut a lot of little moments in the piece like this, but we did the first reading with her, with the whole cast, and she was totally, of course, enthusiastic, because it's a wonderful cast. And she told us that we could be free. So we are free, but we don't, of course, we don't do, we don't exaggerate with this freedom she gave us.
0: And for me, the most interesting was the first meeting with the actors. The actors are actors from the Comédie Française. So I really, really trust them, really admire them. And I told them, okay, you read the text, but please, please, please don't be nice with me. Tell me exactly when there's a problem. Tell me when it's not working. And they were always saying this sentence that is very interesting. There's nothing to play. I don't have something to play. And I understood that that's the role of someone who wrote of a dramaturge is to write something that will give some material for the actor to be there, to be on stage, that it's not just about sentences and poetry and the beauty of the style, but it's really about giving them something that will really give a sort of a strength to their presence on stage. So it was really interesting for me to understand that.
1: I sense that Leila's relished the challenge of such a difficult project. I've followed her across countries, even continents over the years, from Paris to Rabat, Casablanca, London and Lisbon, both in her novels and literally. Leila's far from a conventional writer, and even less one needing to prove her creative heft. Perhaps another thing she shares with Tolstoy.
0: If I had a religion, my religion would be Tolstoy. He's my god. He's, for me, the greatest writer of all time. But I think that Resurrection is not a good novel. It's not as good as the other ones. And that's because of that I decided to adapt it. Because I think he failed. He failed writing this novel. It's too much theory, too much moral. It's heavy. It's repetitive. So I felt, okay, look, now, Tolstoy, I love you. You know how much I love you. But I really think you failed on this one. So I feel I have, okay, maybe the possibility to do. I would never do that with Anna Karenina. But with this one, I felt that I could do something.
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13: After 30 years of peace, is religious strife set to erupt in Northern Ireland? This is the Religion and Ethics Report. Andrew West on ABC Radio National, ABC Listen, and across the Pacific on Radio Australia. And later, what's driving the massive crowds that have greeted Pope Leo in officially secular France? Now, the plan was that at 8 o'clock on Sunday morning, 35 men dressed in orange sashes and black bowler hats would march up a street in Portadown in Northern Ireland. By 8:30, it was supposed to be over. The march, which never took place, has now become a standoff, threatening to destabilise Northern Ireland's government. The controversies also reopened a tension between the town's Catholics and Protestant loyalists that's been contained for almost three decades. Professor Dominic Bryan is a specialist in politics and religion at Queen's University in Belfast. Dominic, welcome. So what's happened in the past few days?
14: In the past couple of days in Northern Ireland, we've returned to a, should I say, infamous dispute over the right of Orangemen, they're members of a male Protestant organisation, to march from a church service that they go to through a Catholic area called the Garvaki Road back to their Orange Hall in the centre of Portadown. And this is a dispute that has a very long history and was bitter, particularly during the 1990s. But since that time, they have not been able to use that route. They have been rerouted through another way back. And when the Parades Commission that makes these decisions decided that they should be given access to that road, it came as a great surprise. Since then, we've had protesters on the road, on the Garvaki Road, blocking that procession from taking place. And the police, I think wisely, have decided that they are not going to use force to clear the road. So effectively, we have a standoff.
15: Now, as you mentioned, the march was effectively banned, at least from that part of the Garvaki Road, for almost three decades. Why? And why now do they decide to lift the quote-unquote ban?
14: Well, I can answer the first part of that question very easily. The second part of why they've lifted those restrictions, I'm going to have to speculate on. So let's start with the first part. Orange parades have been very important to the unionist Protestant community in Northern Ireland. They date back over 200 years. They circulate around a number of loyalist organisations, but most particularly the Orange Order, which commemorates the victory of King William of Orange against King James in 1690 at the Battle of the Boyne. And that organization was enormously powerful, so much so that almost any unionist minister in government from 1921 to 1972 in Northern Ireland would have been a member of the Orange Order. This means, of course, that for Catholics and nationalists, the Orange Order are symbolic of their impression of the discrimination that they suffered. More than that, the parades are seen by many Catholics as being territorial markers and attempts to show that the Orange Order have some sort of control over their space. And this would have been very true right up until the 1990s, where nearly all nationalist parades were blocked and nearly any Orange parade that wanted to take place took place. So from a nationalist point of view, they have huge resentment that these parades might, and not many of them go through Catholic areas, but might go through Catholic areas. And this one is of the most symbolic importance because Portadown is basically the place where the Orange Order was founded in 1795.
15: Yeah. Now, I know the origins of these marches are sectarian, religious. But I just wonder, Dominic, over the decades, whether they've become something else, whether it is less about Catholic versus Protestant and that there's some other tension at the heart of this.
14: I think that's a very important question, Andrew. It's not fundamentally about religion, all right? And I know it sounds like it is because the Orange Order of Christian Organization involves a church parade. It's a much better way to think about this as an ethnic dispute or an ethno-national dispute. For most of the people participating, it's not a dispute over religion in any way. In fact, the words Catholic and Protestant tend to designate the community that you come from, if I'm going to use that word, not your religious belief. So there's plenty of people who would describe themselves as Catholic and Protestant because they're really saying that they're Irish and British. All right, they're not really indicating religious beliefs. So I'm not suggesting religion has nothing to do with it, but fundamentally, this is a political dispute about national identity.
15: Mm. One of the parts of your very interesting scholarship, Dominic, is that you look at symbols that are used in these religious and territorial and sectarian disputes. I mean, what are the symbols that have caused, for example, the pushback by the residents of the Garvaki Road?
14: Well, it's worth trying to work out why symbols are so important to people, because from the outside, this can look almost frivolous. So why would Catholics object to men wearing an orange sash? That's the piece of clothing they wear around their necks to indicate that they're Orangemen, or carrying a banner which might have King William of Orange from the Battle of the Boyne. Why do people either feel so associated with it or feel so threatened by it? And that's because the importance of symbols to human beings is they give us a sense of our own identity. We only have to think of the way we might view a national flag or our anthem or the pride we might have behind a particular team or our national team, all right? You only need to think about the passion of an Ashes test match to understand that that identity is important to people, and also how one can find other people's symbols fearful because of the experiences you've had in the past. So, for example, people in Britain might well be very proud of their Union Jack flag, but for many places around the empire, that flag means something very different. So symbols seem frivolous, but they're actually very important to a sense of human identity.
15: Yes, I can understand the nervousness that some may have about the orange sash. I'm not quite sure that they'd be why you'd be nervous of the bowler hat, but
14: Well, actually, the bowler hat is a funny thing because it's very rarely worn. It was always worn by middle class Orangemen. Working class Orangemen would always wear a flat cap. They would be the working class Orangemen. So the bowler hat, which they're well known for, was very much a mark of respectability for senior Orangemen.
15: Mm. Now, the lower court judge who initially rejected the right to march, and she was continuing this three-decade-old ban on that section of the street, she referred to the potential that the march had to, quote, escalate in Northern Ireland. Now, this is particularly troubling given the efforts of the last 30 years to bring peace to Northern Ireland. What fear was that judge reflecting?
14: I think she didn't so much as uphold the former decision not to allow the parade down as to basically, and I don't blame her for trying this, say, look, I think this is so serious, you need to go away and talk and negotiate. So the seriousness around this is because in the previous disputes in the 1990s, right around the peace process, violence spread right across Northern Ireland. I was out doing research at the time and I visited many riots. There were a number of deaths because of those protests, including infamously in 1998, a protest in Ballymoney in North Antrim, where petrol bombs were thrown at a house with what we call a mixed marriage. That's a Protestant Catholic, and three little boys died in the house fire that resulted. So the violence was particularly traumatic in that period. And I'm talking about a place that knows about violence. And the fear that that might escalate again is a very real one. Now, I think it's also important to say Northern Ireland now is very different from 30 years ago. And it is interesting that there hasn't been escalation beyond Portadown. It is interesting that the police have decided that they will not solve this problem thus far by trying to physically force the parade down the road, which they did in both 96 and 97. So there is signs that although this problem is a very difficult one, there are signs that people are not willing to escalate it. I'm looking for good signs, but it does seem that people are not going to escalate it as they had done before.
15: Yeah, because I also noticed that the lawyer for the local residents who were opposing the march said the assessment of risks ignored future risk. I wonder, Dominic, is one of those future risks Britain or England or Westminster stepping in to exercise direct control, to suspend the local government there?
14: I think more likely than that is that the local government would collapse because it relies on having a first and deputy first minister at the moment from Sinn Féin, the DUP. And if they fall out completely, it won't be the British government, but it will internally collapse and that will be a disaster. Well, you're absolutely right to point out future risk. And to go back to one of your previous questions, why was the decision changed when for 1,000 times, when this application has been made, the parade was asked to go a different route? Why was it changed? And the debate seems to be about what the risk assessment was around that. Because although freedom of assembly, that Article 11 of the European Convention of Human Rights places great importance on freedom of assembly, the state does have a right to restrict assembly if there is a grave threat to the position of society. And it has always been argued that in this case, the risk to society is great. Therefore, the question to ask is, and I don't know the answer to this, is why the Parades Commission decided that that risk was not what it used to be. Mm. And that I think we're only going to find out in the future.
15: And here on the Religion and Ethics Report on ABC Radio National with me, Andrew West, I'm speaking with Professor Dominic Bryan of Queen's University Belfast, and we're discussing this standoff in Northern Ireland over the past few days about an Orangemen's March. I couldn't give you the chapter and verse of the biographies of the leaders of Northern Ireland, both the Unionists and the Nationalists, Sinn Féin and the DUP, but I'd be pretty sure to say that they certainly didn't have the kind of bitter enmity that Martin McGuinness and Ian Paisley had, and they managed to get along in the late 1990s. Is there really a risk that what held together in the late 90s and early 2000s, with people who were absolutely sworn bitter enemies, could fall apart among people whose backgrounds, I suggest, are less embroiled in terrible history?
14: Sometimes, I'm just going to ponder something here, sometimes you wonder that it's precisely because people and leaders had been through the traumatic violence of the 1970s, 80s and 90s. That made them so determined to make a peace process work. That's one way of looking at it. The other problem is that we still have what we would call ethno-national politics. In other words, the majority of Catholics vote for Sinn Féin and the SDLP. The majority of Protestants vote for the Ulster Unionist Party, the Democratic Unionist Party, and the traditional Unionist Party. Now, we have an election coming up in 9 months' time in May. The difficulty is, as we get near elections, political parties tend to like to use these symbolic disputes that create clear boundaries rather than deal with the difficult stuff, which is maybe an education system we need to improve, maybe dealing with poverty or unemployment. When you have ethnically based politics, people tend to shift towards these symbolic boundary marking disputes because it sort of underpins your core vote. And one of the difficulties here was we have an election coming, and I suspect that is one of the reasons that this is happening.
15: Hmm. I will squeeze one more question in, because your answers always raise other interesting questions. Do the people of Northern Ireland really see themselves, though, as ethnically divided? I know that there's a question of whether they feel they are British or whether they are Irish, but is the gap that wide that it is an ethnic division? Because most people would say, I'd be hard pressed to pick a Catholic from a Protestant on the streets of Belfast.
14: That is a very profound question, and the interesting thing is I'm using what, from a sociological or anthropological view, is a model of how ethnicity works. What's interesting about ethnicity and why I think the model works here is not that, as often people think, that's people that come from different cultures, because as you're sort of pointing out, anybody coming here would find it far to differentiate between the groups. They are almost identical to each other culturally, all right? But ethnicity is about boundary marking differences on often quite small things. So groups can be very culturally similar to each other, but their cultural identities, as they perceive, can be profoundly different. So ethnicity is not about cultural difference, it's about the difference of cultural identity. And here, the groups, although very similar, profoundly see themselves as either Irish or British, which is why I think using the model of ethno-nationalism is a powerful way to understand what's taking place.
15: Are there any who see themselves as British Catholics or as strictly Irish Protestants?
14: Completely there are. In amongst all of this, there are lots of people who have identities that cut across. There's a middle ground here that has grown since the peace process of people who tend to see themselves in Northern Irish, even though they're not necessarily unionist. The Alliance Party, which is the middle ground party here, has grown from 7 or 8% to about 18%. You describe them as unionists with a small U. So they're perhaps unionists or people who would accept a United Ireland if it came along. Identity is always more problematic and always more complicated than the simple model would suggest. And that, and in some senses, those people in who want to maintain that boundary use disputes like that to try and separate people, even though there's often a grey area of identity running right the way through it. And it may be that actually that's so strong in Northern Ireland now that this dispute will not escalate.
15: Mm.

0: groups with them. So that is one of the options, and I did see a couple of leaders down there over the weekend.
1: Professor Dominic Bryan of Queen's University in Belfast. He's an internationally recognised authority on the situation, the religious divisions, but also the attempts at community building in Northern Ireland. Dominic, thank you very much for joining us on the Religion and Ethics Report.
0: My pleasure.
1: And you're on ABC Radio National with me, Andrew West, hearing about the links between religion, ethics, and the news that shapes the world. Since the early 20th century, France has built its politics and civil life around a strict doctrine of secularism. The law even bans some religious symbols in certain public institutions. So how much of a shock has it been to see Pope Leo draw massive crowds during his brief visit to France? An estimated 800,000 people turned out to see him in Paris. And does it suggest a religious revival in a country where only about 5% of people attend church each week? Professor Charles Mercier specialises in public religion at the School of Advanced Studies in Paris.
2: In France, Catholicism has become a dynamic minority. A minority wants to gather and to show they continue to exist. And Pope Leo appears as a global leader who is very reassurant in our world, which seems a little bit disoriented and which is facing huge challenges.
1: Mm. Yes, you said recently that France was having, quote, a Catholic moment. I found that very interesting. What do you mean by France's Catholic moment? Remembering that France is a country that is, in many ways, aggressively secular.
2: So what I meant is that there is a rise of baptism among young adults, which is quite surprising because France is, as you have said, very secular. And there is also an interest for Catholicism in the moral and cultural field. Catholicism has become trendy on the social media. This is why we can speak of Catholic moment.
1: You mentioned their baptisms. Did I read, Professor, that over the past 10 years, the number of adult baptisms has gone up three times? It's trebled. And just in the last year among teenagers, it's up 10%.
2: Yes, the rise has been exponential. And it's very surprising, even if baptism of little children has fallen. The baptism of young adults does not compensate. The issue of the baptism of the young children still remains for the Catholic Church. But there is a dynamism among young adults and a new interest for Catholicism and more broadly for spirituality among young French adults.
1: Mm. You study this very closely. Is Catholicism now a cultural marker? I'm thinking if you're a young Catholic woman, especially a young woman, is Catholicism a way to go against the social norm?
2: Yeah, you could say that. And perhaps you could say that Catholicism is countercultural, but it's also an identity among other identities in France. Cultural diversity has grown. This is why being Catholic has become more easier than 20 years ago, because having an identity is something natural, and believing in God is perhaps more natural than 20 years ago.
1: Mm. What sort of young French man or woman is increasingly identifying, though, as Catholic? What is driving them? What are their values? Are their values different from their parents?
2: The world they have grown up in is more complicated, is more perhaps frightening than the world of their parents. The modernity does not appear as a provider of solutions for the problems of humanity. In their eyes, perhaps religions and the Catholicism appear as a possible resource in the crisis we are facing. The second explanation would be globalization. Young French people, at the opposite of their parents, have grown up

0: Up in open world, they have visited countries where faith and religion is more important than in France. In their school, pupils from other religions, especially Muslim pupils for whom religion is natural. This is perhaps the second explanation why they are interested in religion and in Catholicism.
1: Yes, I found this very interesting, and you raised the point there. What influence has Islam, and I think Islam is about 7 or 8% of the population in France, what influence has it had on the flowering, as it were, on the growth of Catholicism among young French people?
0: I think Islam plays a role of emulation, because French young people are discussing with young Muslims. French young Muslims are interested in their practices and their faith, and they want to discover their own roots, religious roots. So I would say that Islam, it also plays a role of emulation. In some cases, we could say that Islam is also a source of worry for younger French people who turn to Catholicism as a way to fight for the Western civilization.
1: So these young people are becoming, in a way, foot soldiers in what everyone now talks about as this culture war.
0: Yeah, you could say that, but there are very little minority among the new Catholics. So this is not the main motivation for becoming Catholic among young people now.
1: You mentioned earlier that Pope Leo is a reassuring figure for many people on the world stage. France is going to national elections in a little more than 6 months, and popes normally avoid visiting countries in the heat of an election campaign. Which politicians have tried to associate themselves with Pope Leo during this visit?
0: Politicians from the right and from the center, especially. I must say that all the political class was very interested in Leo's visit and Leo's discourses, especially on AI, which is really a big issue in France as in the rest of the world. So I would say that each candidate wants to be associated with the figure of Leo. Even if it is more strong on the right side of the political field. I am close to the church where Leo is supposed to arrive in, so you can hear the music in the phone.
1: Yes. How much, though, is France still haunted by the sexual abuse scandal? Pope Leo has made a very strong apology. He's and he met many victims of clerical sexual abuse, but it was a vast problem. I think 330,000 people molested over the course of 70 years. How much of a does this still haunt France?
0: The meeting with between the survivors and Leo was very important, and survivors were really happy of their meeting with Leo. They felt to be listened to, and Pope Leo said the problem of sexual abuse was systemic in the church, which was very important to the survivors and which is very important for the following up the decisions and to encourage the French Catholic Church to continue his work on reparation and prevention of sexual abuse.
1: Charles Mercier of the School of Advanced Studies in Paris. And that's it for this episode. Now, before we go, Radio National's Top 100 Australian Books closes on Thursday evening. And after wrestling between D.H. Lawrence's Kangaroo, I know he's an English writer, but it's a very Australian book, and Morris West's classic, The Shoes of the Fisherman, all about Vatican intrigue, I've gone with Morris West. A namesake, but no relation. You can still get your last-minute nomination in for your favourite book. Go to Radio National's homepage, the Top 100 Australian Books Countdown. Next week, a look at a group of mustachioed preachers who are tapping into the disillusionment of young men, but their answers are radical and unnerving.
2: 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And so they're tapping into some of that.

0: anxieties. 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
1: 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Thanks to producer Mandy Roberts and engineer Simon Branthwaite. I'm Andrew West. 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
8: It's coming up to 7 o'clock on ABC Radio National. This is Tracy Holmes filling in for Julian Morrow on Sunday Extra. Today on the show, after 18 years of just doing it, sportswear mega brand Nike has lost its share market blue chip status. What's happened? I'll ask Hans Vesterbeek, Professor of Sport, Business and AI at Victoria University. And we'll also hear from the author of a new biography on Professor Stephen Hawking, drawing on massive archives. After the news.

0: In this bulletin, a teen driver to face court in Newcastle as victims remain in hospital. The legal dispute engulfing Queensland's Cancer Council and the Brisbane Broncos ready to defend their NRLW crown. Good morning, ABC News with Sue Fitzpatrick. Newcastle residents have woken with a heavy heart on NRL Grand Final day, with excitement subdued after a car crashed into a crowd of Knights fans farewelling the team. The alleged teenage driver's now been charged, as Amelia Bernasconi reports.
1: There's been week-long celebrations across Newcastle after the city's team qualified for its first grand final in 25 years. That excitement turned to heartache after a crowd of supporters was struck by a car at Wall's End yesterday. 10 people were injured, including a 5-year-old girl who was earlier in a critical condition. She's now listed as serious but stable, as is a 67-year-old man, while 4 of the injured have now been released from hospital. An 18-year-old man has been charged overnight, his provisional license suspended and car seized for forensic examination. He'll front court today.
0: A former research boss at Queensland's Peak Cancer Charity has alleged she was wrongly dismissed amid disputes with the chief executive. Investigative reporter Liam Walsh has the story.
2: In a Federal Circuit Court lawsuit, Cancer Council Queensland's former research director Sandy Hayes alleges she was bullied by chief executive Matt Gardner and ultimately sacked. The council and Mr. Gardner are defending the lawsuit. Their defence says an investigation found no wrongdoing against Mr. Gardner, and the two could not work together. The lawsuit follows reports of internal unrest at the organisation last year. Cancer Council Queensland says staff turnover is falling, while services and its financial performance have improved.
0: Two teenagers have been injured in a disturbance in Brisbane's west. Emergency services were called to a property at Spilsby's Place at The Gap shortly after 8:30 last night to reports a 15-year-old and 16-year-old boy had been hurt. A 16-year-old boy was arrested and is assisting police with their inquiries. The injured boys were taken to hospital. Queensland's property market is showing signs of slowing down as cost of living pressures force buyers to take a more considered approach. Economists say the Reserve Bank's decision to lift interest rates to their highest level in 15 years has reduced borrowing capacity. But despite the slowdown in sales, that doesn't mean there'll be a dramatic drop in house prices. Auctioneer Glenn Boole says he's seen a shift in buyers' approaches.
3: It was 100% FOMO for 5 or 6 years. There are no two ways about it. You know, buyers just kept bidding for the fear of missing out on it because they'd be paying more in a month's time. Whereas now they're just more considered. I'm just finding buyers are considering their options and just slowing the process down.
0: Victoria's Gippsland region has continued to receive small aftershocks following yesterday's magnitude 4.8 earthquake. A magnitude 2.7 quake was recorded just before 3:30 this morning near Leon Gatha. It also follows another small aftershock in the same area yesterday afternoon around midday. Overseas

0: The United Arab Emirates Prosecutor General says the co-pilot of an Israel-bound Fly Dubai flight that almost crashed this week was attempting to carry out a terrorist attack. Tim Wharton reports.
1: The UAE Prosecutor General says the co-pilot assaulted the pilot inside the cockpit with a crash axe and attempted to take control of the aircraft, which had 182 people on board. A crash axe is typically kept in the cockpit for use during emergencies. It's been revealed the co-pilot is Haman Ahmani, an Omani national. Officials say he had been radicalised and tried to crash the Fly Dubai flight, which was on its way from Dubai to Israel, by stabbing the pilot, Smit Makhshar. The Indian captain, who's been hailed a hero, managed to open the locked cockpit door despite being attacked, and passengers were able to come to his aid and stop the plane from crashing. A review is now underway into locked cockpit doors.
0: The head of Tennessee's prison system, Frank Strada, is resigning days after the failed execution of American woman Krista Pike, who was on death row. The BBC's Sean Dilley reports.
2: Krista Pike was 18 when she and her boyfriend tortured and killed classmate Colleen Slemmer. She spent more than 30 years behind bars after becoming the youngest woman to be sentenced to death. A last-minute reprieve was overturned by the U.S. Supreme Court, but the execution failed after two unsuccessful attempts by state workers to administer lethal doses of pentobarbital. Ms. Pike's lawyers said they believe the drug was injected wholly or partly into her body rather than into her bloodstream. They say the 50-year-old is now in a coma in hospital.
0: Germany's President Frank-Walter Steinmeier has warned that his country's democracy is being threatened by extremists spreading disinformation. The BBC's Carla Conti reports.
3: Mr. Steinmeier said that democratic speech was being undermined by disinformation campaigns, as he puts it, concocted by Kremlin trolls, German far-right extremists, or even delusional left-wing authoritarian figures. While he did not name any specific parties, the president criticized what he called the intolerable political demagoguery of extremist forces that threatened Germany's freedom and national unity. His remarks followed two state elections in eastern Germany, in which the far-right party Alternative for Germany took the largest share of the vote.
0: Almost 200 people in the Russian region of Irkutsk have been placed under medical observation after the death of a lab technician who's reported to have died of pneumonic plague. The BBC's Sasha Schlichter reports.
4: The only official confirmation that plague was the cause came from the head of Buryatia, a republic sharing the giant Lake Baikal with Russia's Irkutsk region where the death occurred. But he dismissed reports that 28-year-old Daria Shapilova may have got infected while on a business trip to Buryatia. He said she never went there. It's looking more likely she had broken a test tube containing the plague pathogen at her lab. According to the Irkutsk governor, the nearly 200 people she'd been in contact with and have since been hospitalized have all tested negative to pneumonic plague. The previous case of plague in Russia was 10 years ago in Altai near Kazakhstan, when a young boy got infected while cutting up a marmot.
0: Back home, researchers say a recent voyage on board the CSIRO's RV Investigator will fill important knowledge gaps identified in the Great Barrier Reef Marine Park Authority. Australian scientists and traditional owners of sea country examined the southern Great Barrier Reef, which stretches from Gladstone to north of Yeppoon, by mapping the area and collecting sediments from the sea floor. Voyage Chief Scientist Professor Helen Bostock says understanding the reef's past will help improve its future.
5: The southern region is going through a renewal of their southern management plan at the moment, so it's actually quite timely to do this because the new data will be able to feed into that southern management plan and allow for key regions to be protected.
0: The clocks in the southern states are now an hour ahead of Queensland, with daylight savings time kicking in the early hours of this morning. Daylight savings will end early April. To sport, in the NRLW, the Sydney Roosters and the Brisbane Broncos are gearing up for a grand final rematch, with an injury cloud still hanging over the Roosters. Pakia Frimpong reports.
6: It's a familiar sight for the Broncos and Roosters, lining up for their fourth grand final against each other in just the ninth year of the league. The Broncos head into the contest with an unchanged side that beat the Gold Coast Titans 20-8. While the Roosters are still yet to confirm Jamie Fressard's full fitness after the winger injured her shoulder in the preliminary final, the Roosters have until 1 hour before kickoff to confirm the 29-year-old's participation.
0: And now with more sport, here's Chris Mitchell.
7: It's NRL Grand Final day with the Sydney Roosters taking on the Newcastle Knights tonight. The Knights have come from wooden spooners last season to seventh spot to qualify for their first Grand Final since 2001 and are chasing just the third premiership in their club history. Coach Justin Holbrook says his players can handle the pressure.
8: There's only two teams that can be playing in it and we're one of them, so is it overwhelming? Not at all.
7: The Roosters are into their first decider since 2019 and will look to add a 16th premiership. Benaiah Iolu has joined the interchange bench after Connor Watson was ruled out for concussion. Coach Trent Robinson says it's been tough on his player.
9: Ultimately, it came down to protocol and we stand by that.
7: The Cairns Taipans have upset Melbourne United in the National Basketball League, winning by 12 points at the John Cain Arena. The Australian tennis player Alex de Minaur has progressed to the quarterfinals of the China Open.
0: Now recapping the top story in this bulletin, a Newcastle teenager has been charged and will face court this morning after he allegedly crashed his car into a crowd of Knights fans farewelling the team yesterday. Queensland's weather, isolated showers on the east coast, north of Townsville, in the western Gulf Country and southern interior. Mostly sunny elsewhere. Cairns, Townsville and Bundaberg 28, Mackay 27, Rockhampton 31, Mount Isa 35. In the southeast, cloud clearing today, Brisbane and Logan 27, Ipswich 30, the Gold Coast 26, the Sunshine Coast 25 and Toowoomba 27 degrees.

0: It's 10 past 7 on Sunday, the 4th of October. Hello, I'm Tracy Holmes, filling in for Julian Morrow. Welcome to Sunday Extra. On the program today, Major General James Cowan, CEO of the HALO Trust, the charity dedicated to clearing landmines from war zones, will join us. They've just announced the completion of the demining program in Kosovo. We'll find out what was involved in clearing the region and how they did it. I'll also be joined by historian Lynette Ramsey-Silva, also known as the History Detective, who's dedicated 30 years to researching what happened to the Australian soldiers killed on the Sandakan death marches. She's just published a new book on what she believes is evidence of a failed rescue mission and subsequent cover-up. We'll also have Sunday Intrigue with International Intrigue's Jeremy Dicker. And on The Year That Made Me, my guest is Dr. Anya Ewell, scholar, footballer, model, community advocate and an entrepreneur I'm sure will make you smile with her positive approach to life. When the Kosovo War ended in 1999, families returning to their homes found their fields and gardens littered with landmines and cluster bombs. The demining charity, HALO Trust, was one of the first organisations on the scene at the end of the conflict. And now, after 27 years, they've announced the completion of their landmine clearance program. Major General James Cowan is the CEO of the HALO Trust and joins us on Sunday Extra this morning. How are you, James?
1: I'm very well. Good morning, Tracy. Nice to hear you.
0: Yeah, thanks so much for joining us. Congratulations on what you and the HALO Trust have done in Kosovo. Can you give us a bit of background on HALO and how it operates?
1: Yeah, thanks. Well, HALO is the world's largest landmine clearance charity. We started in Afghanistan in 1988, and we've now grown to 32 countries, and we employ about 10,000 people around the world. And what we do is very straightforward. We save life by removing landmines and other explosive devices. So things like drones or cluster munitions or improvised explosive devices. And we make the land safe so that people can come home, economies can thrive, children can go to school, hospitals can open, travellers can access roads safely, and we protect the natural environment. So it's more than just the clearance of the landmine. It's actually a far broader good that we bring, I hope, to all countries.
0: Yeah, absolutely. Really turning things around. And we'll talk a little bit about that later. But how soon after the war ended did the HALO Trust arrive in Kosovo? And how were those first few days spent as the group kind of took stock about the challenge ahead?
1: Well, we came in very soon after the end of the conflict, and it's very much part of our ethos. Dangerous work in dangerous places. And we wanted to help the people of Kosovo. What had happened in Kosovo is that the Serbian government had indulged in really nothing short of genocide. And

0: vast numbers of people, 800,000 of them in a really quite small population, had been displaced. They'd been forced over the border into Macedonia. And the Serbians had then protected their gain by laying lots of landmines. And those landmines are basically plastic, hermetically sealed devices that were designed to keep out NATO. But actually what they did was they stayed in the ground. And of course, instead of killing soldiers, they were killing and maiming innocent civilians, often children.
1: And so we're talking about these cluster bombs and landmines. I can't even imagine how the process begins to go in, locate them, and then start to remove them. Can you take us through some of that process?
0: Yeah, I mean, you've mentioned cluster munitions as well. So this wasn't just the Serbians defending their gain in Kosovo, but NATO, of course, using cluster munitions as part of their air war against the Serbian military. So we're dealing with two different sorts of problem. The way we dealt with it really is sequential. First of all, we come in, we talk to communities, and we establish from communities where the problem is. Often people know where a minefield is, or they'll understand where there was a cluster munition strike, and they'll tell us. But sometimes their information is a bit wrong, so we will then do what we call a technical survey to establish very precisely the location of the contamination. And once we've done that and we've got a very clear understanding of the problem, then we start the process of clearance. And what HALO does is to recruit local people. We don't bring in lots of expensive people from the West. We like to hire locally. We like to empower local people, men and women, give them jobs, give them the training. And we're very, very careful about the training because it's extremely dangerous work and we need to give them the highest possible means of making their land safe without harming them. So that process has been going, but it's painstaking work. And the truth is it took a great many years to do. But I think that's part of our ethos. You know, I mean, many people talk about exit strategies. Well, we talk about finishing. We want to finish the job. We won't leave a country until the job is done and the landmines have gone.
1: How do you know when the job is done?
0: Well, that's a really good question because it's a little bit like, I don't know, you know, mining gold. How do you know when the last trace of gold has finally gone? And of course, probably you never will get the last bit of gold out of the ground. There always will be some trace, but there comes a point where it's so remote and so small in volume that it isn't worth getting out. And that's true also of landmines. We have got just about the very last landmine out of the ground in Kosovo, but I'm not going to say there isn't a few up a hill somewhere, miles from anywhere. And of course, what we try and do is make sure that we equip the local national authorities so they can deal with just any residual contamination that might show up. But there won't be very much of it because we have other priorities elsewhere in the world. I mean, we're, you know, I'm going to Ukraine on very shortly and been in Syria, been in Afghanistan. There's many other countries where our work is needed. But it's a source of real pride that after all this time, we've got Kosovo clear of those landmines.
1: And the difference that makes then when you look at the country itself, and I don't mean the physical look of the country, but all of those things that you mentioned a little earlier about how it transforms life for the people, the economy, what they can then imagine for their future.
0: Yeah, I mean, let me give you a few examples. You know, a country that has landmines or cluster munitions can't grow its economy. No one's going to have the confidence to invest in it. And yet the Kosovo economy is now worth more than $14 billion US dollars a year. Life expectancy is now 78 years. That's pretty much the European average. We have got particular parts of Kosovo cleared. So let's take the airport at Pristina, the capital. 5 million passengers coming through that airport every year. I mean, that airport was completely covered in landmines and cluster munitions. Roads, the main motorway through Kosovo, you know, that couldn't have been built without us clearing the landmines. And then tourism. You know,

0: Kosovo is an incredibly beautiful place, most wonderful mountains, but up in a place called Peja, very, very considerable landmine contamination up on the mountain trails, which was putting off tourists and would have killed or maimed them if they'd come. So we've cleared those mountain trails and made it possible for tourism to flourish, bringing in 150,000 visitors a year. That's the kind of economic benefit that we're talking about here, and it's completely transformed Kosovo.
1: You mentioned there's work to do in Ukraine. It's estimated about a quarter of its territory is under risk of contamination from landmines. But it's not only Ukraine. Some of the worst places in the world include Afghanistan, which you mentioned, Cambodia, Ethiopia, Western Sahara, among many others. What are the lessons that HALO has learned from Kosovo that are useful to apply in other places? Or is each category unique? Is each country unique?
0: Well, each country is in its own way unique because circumstances are very different. I mean, the obvious thing that's different between Ukraine and Kosovo is just the sheer scale of Ukraine. I mean, Ukraine is vastly larger, and that's the great sadness, is that that incredibly fertile country with all its wonderful capacity to produce grain is now inhibited by the presence of landmines. And we are working very quickly to try and deal with it. I think what's changed from Kosovo is technology. We're now using drones, we're using artificial intelligence, we're using new detection systems like 3D scanning, we're using this wonderful new technology, magnetic resonance. But these things weren't available to us when we went into Kosovo, but they are now, and we're constantly pushing the boundaries of what's possible with technology. And that's allowing us to accelerate the speed of clearance threefold. And what I need now is to find donors and supporters willing to help us do this work, because we're living in a world in which over 60 countries are now in conflict. And it's the tail of conflict that really matters. You know, the war ends, but the problem persists many, many decades after the event. And statistics show that countries that don't recover quickly from conflict go back into conflict. And we managed to stop that happening in Kosovo. But there are too many other countries in the world, and you've just mentioned a few of them. But let me mention some others like Sudan, where they are incredibly fragile and they need help immediately, right now, with clearing this problem.
1: Do you imagine a time when we won't need to be addressing this problem? I mean, we hear a lot about the fact that war is changing, the way war is fought. Do you think landmines will become, it's a terrible word to use, but unfashionable, something that is not used in wartime?
0: Well, the nice thing about our work is that we can actually put the problem in the rearview mirror, because a war that's ended, let's take Zimbabwe, for instance. We will be at the point soon where there will be no more landmines in Zimbabwe. The same will be true for Sri Lanka. We previously achieved that in Mozambique. We can do this, and Kosovo is a wonderful example. But there will be countries where war persists, and I do think the landmine will continue to be, sadly, a very cheap and affordable and quite brutal solution for countries that want to use them. However, war moves on, and we're increasingly seeing the use of drones. And I think that what people should now be extremely aware of and concerned about is the possibility of the marriage of artificial intelligence with swarm technology, in which drones are autonomous. They're produced in not hundreds, but thousands, maybe even tens of thousands. And this becomes the new way of war. And at that point, you're going to have some of those drones will find a target, but probably 80-90% will fall to the ground unexploded, just like a cluster munition. And that will become the new problem. So war always changes. I don't see landmines going away, but I do think new problems, new challenges are coming very fast that we need to address.
1: Well, we'll address those at another time, but for now, congratulations again on what you've achieved in Kosovo. Thanks for your time, James.
0: Thank you so much, Tracy. Nice to talk.
1: Major General James Cowan is the CEO of the HALO Trust. Nike might be the largest sportswear brand in the world, but earlier this month, the iconic American company fell off the S&P 100.

0: after a solid 18-year run and a 78% drop in share price since 2021. The loss of the brand's blue chip status indicates that its prestige is slipping along with its customer base. So where did Nike stumble and can it recover? Hans Vesterbeek is Professor of Sport, Business and AI at Victoria University. Hans, welcome to Sunday Extra.
1: Thanks for having me, Tracy.
0: Before getting into what went wrong, and I need to stress, it is still the most successful sportswear company on the planet, but what was it that made Nike such a powerful global icon before this recent slide?
1: Yeah, I think if we go all the way back to its foundation, Nike and its founding CEO really understood that it wasn't about the actual product. It was about the story that surrounded the product. And Nike became a massive brand on the back of linking the product to achievement, to performance, to iconic and bit irreverent athletes. And I think, you know, the whole story about the slump in share price is probably a little bit related to losing touch with its foundation principles in many ways.
0: We'll come back to that. We all know a little bit about what marketing is, but not many understand it with the depth that you have. So tell us about the Just Do It slogan and why it resonated so strongly and broadly for so long.
1: Yeah, I think, you know, what's in three words? You can almost ask that question. And I think the marketing brilliance that made Nike the most powerful and sizable sporting goods company in the world was because it actually activated its marketing through its marketing campaigns. Just Do It basically says what the product is asking you to do. So in its very simplicity, it captures everything that Nike is about. It basically moves and invites the customer to not only use its product, but it's a much wider context in which that marketing slogan became so successful, because it was backed up by athletes who, you know, were behaving in a way that was not completely within the lines of expectations. You know, the likes of John McEnroe, for example, on a tennis court where he was very single-minded about how the game not only should be played, but also, you know, against the established principles, culture, and authority of the sport of tennis, and even you know, towards the officials, telling people that this is the way that you play the game. And Nike has you know, provided tens of such examples, you know, sticking very close to the athletes who are using its product and transferring that in marketing slogans. Just Do It is probably the best expression of the most successful marketing slogan in the world of sporting goods, if you like.
0: Mm. Well, we know that its share price peaked in 2021 at about $165, and a number of factors have been cited as the reason for Nike's decline, and you referred to one of those earlier. So first, let's speak about the perception of the brand as being too progressive or woke after one ad campaign in particular, the Kaepernick campaign, and the reaction from the then US President Donald Trump, who was in his first term.
1: Yeah, and I think, I mean, if you put a timeline under that particular campaign and the movement of the share price, it actually shows that it took another 3 years before the share price peaked. As a matter of fact, 3 weeks after the launch of the campaign, online sales were up double digits. You know, I don't think you can connect, certainly not the Kaepernick campaign, was one where Nike just chose to take up a particular position.
0: And that was the take the knee campaign, basically, which then caught on in other parts of the world.
1: Exactly, yeah. And in many ways, I think Nike stayed very close to its foundation principles in that it backed and supported athletes who had a very strong view about things in the world. And in this case, obviously, it was about, a race, ethnicity. But in many other occasions, Nike also backed athletes from different perspectives, different principles, different attitudes. And I think in this case also, it was more a political issue with a president who, you know, obviously had and still has different views about the world. I would argue that that campaign and for campaigns in the future, if Nike were to go closer to those type of principles again, it's actually what Nike lost in the years that followed, and in the years that came after its share price peaked.
0: That's interesting, because I know the campaign won an Emmy for Outstanding Commercial, and as you say, that's it went on to have its share price peaking. So why then are some pointing to that as part of the brand's decline? Is that just the lens that they're applying to this story?
1: Yeah, I think, if you separate the narratives and people always are looking for reasons why something works and why something doesn't. But the business case to the decline of the share price, and you already mentioned in your intro that it's still the biggest sporting company or sporting goods company in the world. Revenues have declined slightly, but the value, you know, the prospect that people feel in terms of buying the shares is really what made the value plummet. It is not so much the business of Nike itself that has declined in the same way as the share price has tanked. They just lost their soul, and that is not to be pinned on one or the other CEO. It is a slight decline or loss of purpose that the executive and those surrounding the executive have experienced, and they're really trying to find back their core, their essence, their purpose, and it already shows in going back to sport. Their sport business, their core business is coming back, but you know, China, for example, was and is an incredibly important part of their growth strategy. China is still tanking. And they made a decision, for example, to during the pandemic to go direct to customer, to really increase their online business, to pull away from retail stores and pull away from shelf space in stores. I think that's where they really have missed the mark. Other brands moved in, were introducing their new brands. Many, many new brands as well were introduced to customers through retail, in stores, where could people see and feel. If you go online, it's not an exploration. You go online because you already know that you may want to buy that particular product. And I think they miscalculated there. The people buying online were Nike customers already. But you have those beautiful retail stores to introduce people to your product. And I think that's where they may miss the mark massively, and where they are repairing their business. But it will take some time to do that.
0: Mm. You mentioned China there, and we know that in the world of sport, athletes will always tell you the hardest place to be is at the top, because everyone else is chasing you and you've got to try and find a strategy that is going to keep you there. One of the other factors, of course, is that China has its own brands now. One of them that has replaced Nike in China, they also sponsor the hugely successful American-Chinese Winter Olympic superstar Eileen Gu. Do you think Chinese brands will ever pose a threat outside of China?
1: For sure. I mean, the big benefit that the Chinese brands have in terms of building their foundations is this massive domestic market they have. So in terms of creating the resources that you need in order to expand globally and enter other territories is a benefit that the Chinese brands have over many other brands. And in a funny way, that's how Nike grew themselves with their massive domestic market in the US. And this sounds quite expected in a way if a marketing professor says that marketing will solve all problems. but I do think that, you know, a really good marketing strategy for Chinese brands, and they can definitely do that, combined with, you know, the new technologies, really smart data-driven consumer behavior engaged marketing, will allow any brand, and including the Chinese brands, to start capturing market share outside their domestic marketplace. So
0: Hans, I've got a time frame, so I'm very sorry about that, but it's been fascinating talking to you, and I really appreciate your time this morning.
1: Thanks for having me, Tracy. All the best.
0: Hans Vesterbeek, Professor of Sport, Business and AI at Victoria University. You might think you know the story of Stephen Hawking, from his diagnosis of motor neurone disease in his early 20s to his groundbreaking scientific discoveries that saw him rise to global celebrity status. But 8 years after his death comes the release of Hawking's first authorised biography, called Hawking, His Life and Work, revealing many new shades in a totally refreshing way. Author Graeme Farmelow was given unprecedented access to previously unseen family documents and spent 6 years working tirelessly on the biography that, in his own words, practically broke me. Graeme joins us this morning on Sunday Extra. Graeme, how are you?
2: Very well, Tracy. Thank you very much.
0: Well, I hope you've recovered from that feeling of feeling practically broke.
2: Yes, I have. Thank you. I fully recovered from that.
0: Very good. What was in the new material that the Hawking family gave you access to?
2: Well, the most important thing for me was that it gave really vivid first-hand accounts of the events that are casually referred to and are therefore sort of rather hazy. You know, the idea of him getting diagnosis and his family being a bit broken. But when you see the diaries, you see it unfold day by day. And his father kept this remarkable diary. I think it was getting on for 60 years worth. And when I saw the kind of information that he was dispensing, the sheer shock of having to come to terms with Stephen's first diagnosis and then his motor neuron disease prognosis and all that, it's like having gone from black and white to colour. And likewise, Stephen's mother, you see, she's a terrific writer, and you see very vividly how this, in her words, almost killed her, this notion that her beloved first son was going to have a potentially great career snuffed out. So, as I said, it basically enabled me to write with a detail and sensitivity, I hope, that was never available before.
0: Now, I believe that you had an absolute heap to go through and to sort through. When you think back now, were there any particular documents that really shocked you, that made you think, oh my gosh, I've totally had to rethink the way I viewed this man?
2: Well, I would say when you see what he was going through in terms of a day-by-day story, this young man, right, who went to hospital in sufferance, he didn't want to go, right, being told he had 2 or 3 years. In fact, he wasn't told he had 2 or 3 years to live. He basically overheard it from his parents' conversations. His parents basically weren't even sharing the prognosis because his father did not want Stephen's mother to actually see the photographs and to read what the textbooks were saying. But Stephen carried on, and you see in great detail how he was basically determined to carry on whatever. And it's a thrilling experience. I can't say it's pleasant because the guy thought he was going to die, but thrilling for a biographer, mindful of the fact that Stephen prevailed over that motor neuron disease for more than 55 years after the neurologist's estimate. I mean, it's a quite phenomenal achievement.
0: You had the blessing of the Hawking family to write the biography, yeah. but you don't shy away from the difficult aspects of his life and character. What was the agreement that you had with the family? Did they push back on any of those sorts of less favourable content ideas?
2: Well, I had a complete editorial freedom, and I wanted to present Stephen as a human being, as people really perceived him to be, who knew him, not just his family, but his friends and his colleagues. Most of them absolutely loved him, I should say that. They had huge admiration for him, and he was very definitely seen as a singular human being. So I was able to write about those things, I hope in a sensitive way, because, as I say, you have a person here who really was living in such a way that he could be dead in a month's time. He really did live with that proximity to death. And this led to some, you know, very determined behaviour. And it did occasionally upset people. That is perfectly true. But nonetheless, I think we get a picture of him not as a saint, but as someone better than that, as a human being.
0: Well, Hawking's sister Mary describes Stephen as one of the most self-centred people she'd ever met. Did others share that impression, or was she in a small group?
2: Yes, he certainly was a selfish child. I might say their father, Frank Hawking, was worried about the way Stephen was bullying her as a little boy. Now, I'm not going to get into the psychology of that because I'm not a psychologist specialising in that area. But you read in Frank's diaries just how much Stephen resented this intrusion into his life of this new baby. And Stephen did become a rather self-centred child. Stephen said, actually, on the BBC programme Desert Island Discs, that he needed to be very driven and self-centred in order to go through these terrible barriers that nature had set him. He wasn't one of these people held back and said, no, it's fine, I'm fine. He was actually quite demanding. And after he became very well-known, he became, I think it's fair to say, even more self-centred. But let me just say, he wasn't one of these people who would universally be regarded as somebody completely egotistical. The overwhelming majority of people I spoke to, his carers, his colleagues, found him a very generous human being. I really do think that's a fair summary. But when he was dealing with his MND, he was the boss. He chose his doctors carefully. He listened carefully, but he pushed back. He was very, very headstrong in a way that is quite surprising when you actually see it.
0: Tell us the story of Andrew Farley, if you could, and how that fits in with your understanding of Hawking's character.
2: Well, that was the one example I know of where Stephen could not tolerate a technical argument that was made by a student, namely that information was not lost in black holes, these cosmic objects that Stephen illuminated so well. And what we've heard from interviews by participants is that Stephen tried to get that student delisted. He wasn't successful. But that was an extreme case. I must say, I couldn't get anyone in the Cambridge department to give me any documents about this, but I had to put it in because there were two witnesses. And that student, incidentally, did graduate, so it had some kind of good ending. But that was the most extreme example. And I must say, every other student I've spoken to of Stephen's gives him 5 stars, right? He invested very heavily in his students because, remember, from about 1975, he couldn't hold a pen, he couldn't write calculations down. So he was doing these very difficult calculations and deductions in his head, and he needed students to do some of the calculations. The guy was sitting in his chair and asking students to help him and then having to check the students' calculations and what have you. And as I say, virtually the whole corpus of those students said that he gave them an enormous amount of time and help and support. And that, I hope, comes across in the book.
0: All right, well, we'll make sure we underline that just to let the listeners know that this was an unusual criticism of him. Most people felt that they worked very well with him and he was very giving of his time.
2: On his 60th birthday, virtually all his students sang a song to him, lyrics about what a diamond geezer Stephen is, you know. So it's very clear from those celebrations that he was held in very high esteem.
0: Now, usually when we hear about somebody being obsessed with winning the Nobel Prize, we think about President Donald Trump. But actually, Hawking had an obsession with it as well, didn't he?
2: He did. He did. I must say on this one, I tried to express both points of view, but I met virtually all his peers right at the frontiers of theoretical physics. And I actually haven't met any one of those peers who has said anything other than that for his discovery that black holes aren't entirely black, but that they radiate continuously. And he showed that by applying quantum theory, that's the theory of the very small, to black holes. That discovery was worthy of a Nobel Prize. I must say, he didn't actually know about this, but this was evident from documents that I tracked down. He began to get his first nominations within about a year of doing the calculation. I mean, it was that radical a discovery, and dozens more went in. But he didn't get it. And the reason I think most people accept is that the Nobel committees for theorists, they want a clear demonstration that a phenomenon that's discovered has been demonstrated experimentally. Now, this is a difficulty, really, right? Because certainly in the last few years, we now are certain that black holes exist, right? But seeing that radiation, actually observing it, is incredibly difficult. It's very weak radiation, right? So they didn't budge on it. And that left Stephen very disappointed with the fact that he didn't get the most prestigious prize in physics. I must say, he did take it to extreme lengths. He mentioned it a lot. But as I said, the other side of the coin is he definitely is of that quality as a scientist.
0: Mm. There seems to be a point where Hawking's scientific theories became more speculative, some even proven wrong. As a physicist yourself, how do you frame the difference between Hawking's early and later work? And is there this idea that you have to be comfortable with, in fact, getting some things wrong in order to be able to explore, the unknown ether?
2: That's right. That's a very good way of putting that question. From about 1965, right, for, what was it, about 12 years, he had a golden touch. You know, almost everything he was touching was very productive. But as happens to all theorists, from decent but not brilliant theoretical physicists right up to Albert Einstein, it's really quite rare that past the age of, say, 50 or so, for most theorists, their creativity and originality does tend to fall. That's just human. Einstein said, I think he was 50 when he said that his greatest years he knew were behind him, but he was still determined to continue. And that was also true of Stephen. After about 1982, so what was he then? About 40, he was still determined to work at the forefront. And that is something I hadn't fully realized. He did not strike this sometimes rather awkward pose of physicists who achieve a certain seniority in the field of saying, oh, when I was around, everything was great, and now it's lost its way, and all these young people don't know what they're doing. Believe me, that's more common than you might think.
0: Oh, no, Stephen, I believe you, don't worry.
2: Yeah, Stephen did not do that. He was very respectful of other scientists. For example, the scientists working on string theory. Now, Stephen didn't make any contribution to that field, but he revered the people who discovered that theory and developed it. And Stephen tried to develop it in the field where he was a real expert in cosmology. He got students doing their PhD in the field and so on. And I find that very refreshing. He was one of the world's great scientists. There's no question about that among the cognoscenti. But after the age of 40, he, like virtually everybody else, goes into a quieter lane, so to speak, and is applying the work of others and looking at the big ideas suggested at the forefront. And to me, doing that until within a few months of his death just shows what a determined character he was.
0: Well, you've given us a fantastic picture just in the few short moments you've spent with us. So what I can do is tell people to go away and read the book to get a more complete picture. But, Graham, thank you so much for your time today.
2: My pleasure, Tracy.
0: Graham Farmelow is a former physics professor, science communicator and author of Hawking, His Life and Work. It's the first Sunday of October, and that means it's time for Sunday Intrigue, our regular chat with Jeremy Dicker, former diplomat, now managing editor of International Intrigue. As always, we'll look back at a story you might have missed and cast ahead to an event happening this month. Jeremy, welcome back.
3: Thanks for having me.
0: Now, last Sunday, Swiss voters rejected a proposal that would have enshrined a rigid version of neutrality in the country's federal constitution. And I do remember a Finnish president who once said, there are as many kinds of neutrality as there are neutral states. What exactly was the question on the Swiss ballot?
3: Yeah, probably a lot of us just day to day think of neutrality as like a binary, you just switch it on or off. But the truth is, it's a little bit more complicated than that. And really, you could say the question on the ballot was, should we make Switzerland even more neutral? But I mean, how do you even measure neutrality? I think the Swiss definition is actually the same definition under international law. It's actually really simple. Basically, it's four rules that Switzerland promises it's going to abide by. So it's not going to attack others. It's not going to let anyone attack others from Swiss turf. Not going to give arms to others to attack.

0: dropped a whole bunch of EU sanctions against Russia. The second thing on the referendum ballot was really, you know, we already don't do mutual defense alliances, but let's not even cooperate with those kinds of alliances. And so that's really targeting what is, you know, quiet and civilian peacetime coordination with the EU and NATO, even though Switzerland is not a member of either. So those are the two things on the ballot. It was a pretty fascinating referendum campaign to watch, and it was partly driven by one guy, a sort of wealthy 85-year-old stalwart of the Swiss People's Party, this kind of traditionalist conservative party, which is now, last time I checked, Switzerland's largest party, only 30% though. You know, Switzerland's got this incredible direct approach to democracy where anyone can muster 100,000 signatures and then the rest of the country has to trudge off to the ballot to participate in the referendum. So he did it and everyone goes off to vote. And, you know, he basically was arguing that those sanctions that Switzerland adopted against Russia, the coordination with NATO and with EU, he's arguing that's breaching Switzerland's traditional neutrality. It's making Switzerland less safe and less trusted as a negotiator. Interestingly, I think counterintuitively and maybe ham-fistedly, Russia itself was out there openly backing the referendum. And so you can imagine how the rest of the country reacted to that, basically painting it as a sort of pro-Russia referendum. And that's, you know, one of the ways that the many, many opponents came out and campaigned against it.
1: Yeah, just explain how Russia would have benefited from this. And I think the other factor to mention here is that unlike most Swiss referendums, which seem to happen every other week, there's been a great deal of international interest in this one because of the points that you raised earlier. So what was Moscow hoping for if it got up?
0: So saying, let's only do UN sanctions, which is what the referendum was saying, that sounds fine, right? Everyone thinks, well, that makes sense. Let's just keep it to the UN. But the problem is that Russia is a permanent member of the UN Security Council, and it just casually vetoes anything it doesn't like, obviously including any attempt to sanction itself. And so partly what the opponents to this measure were arguing is that this was really saying, should we hand Russia a veto over Swiss policy? Because basically by saying we're only going to do UN sanctions, we're basically saying we're going to allow Russia to decide what sanctions we can and can't do. So understandably, Russia was hoping that this referendum would pass because, you know, Switzerland has long been and continues to be a major financial center. And, you know, getting these brutal, you know, painful sanctions that are, I think, effective in isolating and imposing costs on Putin for the invasion he's been mounting against Ukraine, getting Switzerland to back out of those sanctions would be a real win for Putin and his war. So, I mean, that's the main reason why he was backing it. And but it was just so ham-fisted that you can just, you know, that's not going to play well in any free Western democracy to have the Kremlin coming out and openly participating in that kind of vote. You almost didn't need an opposition campaign when you've got that kind of ham-fisted diplomacy out of the Kremlin. But the opponents were pointing out that, like, these four basic rules of Swiss neutrality, they've worked. They've kept Switzerland out of any wars for two centuries. They've protected Switzerland as this kind of trusted broker. They're the ones that go and talk to Cuba or go and talk to North Korea, and everyone kind of more or less accepts that's the right role for them. So really, they were saying tightening these rules, those four rules that have kept us safe all this time, tightening those rules, it's not going to make Swiss safer. It's just going to narrow the Swiss government's options as we kind of hurtle into a more volatile, unpredictable Europe with Russia kind of banging on the door. And so in the end, I mean, everyone said the measure was going to lose, and, you know, I think it lost even worse than I would have guessed. Basically, not only did it lose 70-30 in the popular vote, it also lost across all 26 of Switzerland's cantons. And so it lost the double majority for a referendum. Mm. You need majority of people across a majority of cantons, and it just completely failed on both fronts. The interesting thing about it, though, Tracy, I loved how one of the Swiss ministers came out and said this was not a vote about Swiss neutrality or a vote against Swiss neutrality. We were neutral yesterday. We're still neutral today, and we're neutral tomorrow. It was really a vote on whether we tighten the government's options within that policy of neutrality. And so, yeah, the folks in Switzerland have said, no, thanks. We're happy with how things are going.
1: It's really interesting, and I've been using this comparison. My background is in sports politics, and the IOC uses the neutrality button often. But when it suits, it's not applied equally or evenly. And so we can have a whole debate for hours about what neutrality actually looks like and how you define it.
0: Well, yeah, and that's

0: Yeah, the Switzerland has itself been selective in how it considers neutrality. You know, one of the most incredible examples I still can't believe actually happened was Swiss intelligence knew for decades that, you know, this Swiss company called Crypto AG, selling cryptography equipment to governments to help them protect their secrets around the world. You know, Swiss intelligence knew for decades that it was actually a CIA front, and benefited from that, you know, essential tapping of other people's secrets for decades. So yeah, that's just one of many other examples where the definition of neutrality, the application of neutrality has gotten flexible. But, you know, it's a point of pride for Swiss people now. It's something they're rightfully proud of. I think it's a good role they can play as long as they get the balance right.
1: Yeah, exactly. Well, let's pivot forward, but only by a few hours because the polls are going to open soon across Brazil for the first round of the presidential election. But there are also races for Congress, governors, and so on. The two lead candidates in the presidential election may sound familiar to some, Lula da Silva and Flávio Bolsonaro. Give us a snapshot of who they both are.
0: Oh, yeah. I mean, this is really the story of Brazilian politics for more than a decade, really, you could argue. Lula has been on center stage since the 70s. You know, this high-profile union leader led these massive strikes and protests that helped oust a dictator in the 80s. Then he's been running for president since basically 1989, started winning through the 2000s, and now he's back. He wants a fourth and final term. And then, you know, along the way, he's picked up this kind of fervent political foe in the Bolsonaro family. I say Bolsonaro family because Bolsonaro Sr., Jair, conservative captain in the army, he kind of emerged from relative obscurity to win the election in 2018. He beat someone who's basically a proxy for Lula, who was in jail at the time. You know, Brazilian politics sometimes is a bit of a telenovela. He then lost to Lula in 2022, and he's been in house arrest for the last few months on a 27-year sentence for charges around a coup attempt, basically, to stay in power. So it's just wild. Now we're kind of looking at a reverse of that 2018 election because it's now Lula who wants to beat a proxy for Bolsonaro, who's essentially in jail. He's in house arrest. And that proxy this time is the son, Flávio. He's 45 years old. He's a senator. That same conservative family brand of politics. A wild fun fact. So the dad, he's actually not allowed to make any political statements from house arrest. So he ended up endorsing his own son via an AI avatar. So a little sneaky technicality there that people seem to have allowed. It really has been a wild election. And as folks wake up on election day today, you know, 160 million eligible voters, huge. 3,000 different seats up for grabs, you know, state legislature and Congress people, senators, governors, deputy governors. It's a huge election, 160 million eligible voters. And the polls suggest that top race is the one that is really going to shape Brazil and the role it plays in the region of the world. The polls suggest it really is neck and neck. And I think voters previously, I think, have been motivated by anger. They've been angry about what the other side is trying to do. I think now that we're sort of seeing this rerun yet again, I think there's a bit more fatigue, even a bit of fear. There was a really interesting poll suggesting 43% of voters fear another Lula presidency, but 43% also fear another Bolsonaro presidency. So it's hard to know what's going to play out. It's not been issues so much dominating the campaign as scandals. You wake up and there's some new wild headline. It's just nonstop. One scandal in particular has just been dominating, a huge banking scandal. Banco Mustard is the name of the bank that collapsed and turned out to pretty much be a huge Ponzi scheme. And this bloke behind it just turns out to have had his tentacles right across Brazil's elites. Members of the Supreme Court are, you know, potentially implicated. Flávio himself was caught trying to get money out of this guy to finance a movie about his dad. Lula's son is facing an investigation into peddling influence. It's just one scandal after another. And the deep sense I get out of the, you know, I've got friends in Brazil, I just get a sense of fatigue and tiredness. It really depends on all kinds of, you know, day of election, spur of the moment, ballot box decisions about really what could decide the fate of the country.
1: Jeremy, I love the Sunday intrigue. Thank you for joining me.
0: Thanks for having me.
1: That was Jeremy Dicker, Managing Editor of International Intrigue. And further to the Brazilian election, on Friday, the Australian Embassy in Brazil's capital suspended operational services and warned Australians to avoid US diplomatic facilities, citing a US statement which said, according to security concerns, it would be suspending consular services in the country.

It's coming up to 8 o'clock on Sunday Extra. We'll have the news in a moment. Thanks so much for sending in your texts. Keep those coming. After the news, historian Lynette Ramsey-Silver will be here to talk about Operation Kingfisher, which is the title of her new book, but also the code name of a rescue mission for Australian prisoners of war that were held by the Japanese at Sandakan in Borneo. That mission never went ahead, and Lynette will explain why. We've also got plenty more coming up, so I hope you can stay with us right here on Sunday Extra.

0: Good morning, ABC News with Sue Fitzpatrick. An 18-year-old man has been charged and will face court this morning after a crash in Newcastle that injured 10 people. A 5-year-old girl who went into hospital in a critical condition has improved, as Amelia Bernasconi reports.
1: An 18-year-old P-plate driver has been charged with dangerous and negligent driving after the car he was allegedly at the wheel of crashed into a crowd at Wall's End, Newcastle around 9:30 yesterday morning. Thousands of Newcastle Knights supporters had lined the streets to farewell their team ahead of today's grand final. A 67-year-old man who was earlier critical is now said to be in a serious but stable condition, while some of the injured have now been discharged from hospital. Upon the alleged driver's release from hospital, he was charged and refused bail overnight. He'll front court today.
0: A Queensland teenager's been arrested after two boys were taken to hospital following an altercation in Brisbane's west. Emergency services were called to Spilsby Place at the Gap shortly after 8:30 last night after two boys aged 15 and 16 were injured. Another 16-year-old boy was arrested and is assisting police. A former research boss at Queensland's Peak Cancer Charity has alleged she was wrongfully dismissed amid disputes with the chief executive. Investigative reporter Liam Walsh has the story.
2: In a Federal Circuit Court lawsuit, Cancer Council Queensland's former research director Sandy Hayes alleges she was bullied by chief executive Matt Gardner and ultimately sacked. The council and Mr. Gardner are defending the lawsuit. Their defence says an investigation found no wrongdoing against Mr. Gardner, and the two could not work together. The lawsuit follows reports of internal unrest at the organisation last year. Cancer Council Queensland says staff turnover is falling, while services and its financial performance have improved.
0: Overseas, the head of Tennessee's prison system, Frank Strada, is resigning days after the failed execution of American woman Krista Pike, who was on death row. The BBC's Sean Dilley reports.
3: Krista Pike was 18 when she and her boyfriend tortured and killed classmate Colleen Slemmer. She spent more than 30 years behind bars after becoming the youngest woman to be sentenced to death. A last-minute reprieve was overturned by the US Supreme Court, but the execution failed after two unsuccessful attempts by state workers to administer lethal doses of pentobarbital. Ms. Pike's lawyers said they believe the drug was injected wholly or partly into her body rather than into her bloodstream. They say the 50-year-old is now in a coma in hospital.
0: Thousands of Spaniards are marching through the streets of Madrid and more than 50 other cities and towns, demanding action on the country's housing crisis. These protesters say they're angry after Parliament refused to approve emergency legislation protecting tenants.
4: This is about all of us, so saving money is impossible. We are all in our 30s, living with roommates, and we can't live alone.
5: There's a lack of housing available for people, and the rents go higher and higher and higher.
0: Back home, a meteorologist says a tornado that swept through the New South Wales south coast yesterday was a rare occurrence. A tornado hit Ulladulla at around 1 o'clock. Angus Hines from the Weather Bureau says it's unclear how long the destructive storm lasted.
6: Of course, the thing that's got everyone talking is the tornado, which spawned out of one of these severe thunderstorms, certainly caused some damage around the Ulladulla area. Pretty unusual to see tornadoes in Australia. Not unheard of, but pretty uncommon, and even more so uncommon to get one in a populated area.
0: To sport, the Sydney Roosters coach Trent Robinson says he has full confidence in his side ahead of tonight's NRL Grand Final against the Newcastle Knights. The Roosters will be without utility Connor Watson after he failed to overcome concussion symptoms. Robinson says he's had a clear vision for the side since the start of the season.
7: I believe in this team. I've seen the clear sort of vision from the start of the year right through until now, and the development of the combinations, the strength and power of the players, and then different parts of our game, and the ultimate is to play your best performance.
0: Queensland's weather: isolated showers on the east coast north of Townsville, in the western Gulf Country and southern interior. Mostly sunny elsewhere. Cairns, Townsville and Bundaberg 28, Mackay 27, Rockhampton 31, Mount Isa 35. In the southeast, cloud clearing today, Brisbane and Logan 27, the Gold Coast 26, the Sunshine Coast 25 and Toowoomba a top of 27.
8: 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Welcome back. You're listening to Sunday Extra on Radio National. Tracy Holmes with you, filling in this week for Julian Morrow. In just a moment, I'll be joined by historian Lynette Ramsey-Silver, and we'll find out what she's discovered about the failed mission to rescue Australian POWs from Sandakan during World War II. And we'll be joined by the creators of We Come From Far, Far Away, a Norwegian play for children and teens about the experiences of refugees that's premiering at the Sydney Opera House later today. Plus, we'll have The Year That Made Me with Dr. Anya Ewell. But first this hour, we're going to revisit one of the grisliest losses of Australian lives in the Pacific during World War II, the Sandakan death marches. For more than 80 years, it was believed that the Australian military had failed to rescue Australian prisoners of war held by the Japanese in Borneo because of a lack of political will and a lack of resources. Almost 30 years ago, historian Lynette Ramsey-Silver revealed that there had been a secret rescue mission known as Operation Kingfisher that was abandoned due to faulty intelligence. Now she's published a new book titled Operation Kingfisher, Unravelling Sandakan's Darkest Secret, that details a second rescue mission that also failed due to false intelligence and was subsequently covered up by some of those involved. The result of that failure? The death of 2,434 Australian and British soldiers. Only six people survived. Lynette Ramsey-Silver, welcome to Sunday Extra and thanks for joining me in the studio.
9: Thank you for inviting me.
8: When Singapore fell to Japanese forces in 1942, many Australian prisoners of war were transported to Sandakan. How many were held there and what were the conditions like?
9: About 2,000 Australians ended up in Sandakan in two groups and were joined by about 600 to 700 British. Initially, life was fine because there was plenty of food, but as the war ground on and when the Australians became involved in an underground movement, the Japanese tightened things up considerably. Consequently, by the beginning of 1945, the rice ration was eventually reduced to 70 grams of rice per man per day, which was not enough to sustain them. And when the Japanese announced that they were going to move about between 400 and 500 to a new camp, people clamoured to go on it, and that became the first death march because it wasn't to a new camp, it was to a hill hole in the middle of Borneo.
8: In your first book, Sandakan, A Conspiracy of Silence, published in 1998, you revealed that a plan had been hatched in 1944 to rescue the prisoners but was, you know, later abandoned. Tell us about the false intelligence that they'd been relying on.
9: A team was supposed to go in, especially to collect this intelligence. That was all changed by the higher-ups, and they were told to use locals to collect the intelligence they needed. No one realised at this stage that the Japanese had a new rule, which was any local found within 400 metres of any POW would be executed, beheaded. Consequently, no one actually went to the camp. They relied on people living at the outskirts of Sandakan who reported that these prisoners of war had gone past in groups of 50 over a 9-day period. Now, this was actually the first march. So the intelligence that was sent back was that the camp had actually been abandoned when the reality was that only hundreds had moved and at that stage there were nearly 2,000 left alive. After that was received, the plan to rescue them was abandoned because there was no one there. And as far as Australia was concerned, from the beginning of April 1945 until the middle of June, when a prisoner escaped from the second march, we believe that the camp was empty. Now, when that prisoner escaped from the second march and revealed that he was with a group of more than 500 going into the interior and that nearly 300 had been left behind, that's when the panic set in and the plan to rescue them was resurrected.
8: So now to your new book, Operation Kingfisher, Unravelling Sandakan's Darkest Secret, and another revelation. What have you found this time?
9: Well, to my horror, and this was hidden away in signals that were decoded coming out from the field, I found that an operative and a signaller were sent in when we learned that the camp hadn't been abandoned. I mean, you've got to imagine the consternation that was felt back here in Australia when not only did we believe the camp was empty, but we had sent aircraft to bomb and strafe it, thinking the Japanese were there, killing our own side. So this was really very bad news. And he was sent off with explicit instructions to go infiltrate the camp and find out exactly what was going on, because this escaped prisoner, Dick Braithwaite, had reported that they were still there. So everything went wrong from the beginning. They went in the wrong way. They went up the wrong river. They eventually found out where the death march track was. The man chosen for this mission didn't really want to do it. He wanted to do guerrilla warfare and fight Japanese. He didn't want to do a reconnaissance. And once they found the track and saw the footprints had been along it quite recently, and a few dead bodies lying around, they surmised that they were in the right spot, and then they found a local. Now, the local was carrying supplies for the Japanese. He lived on the outskirts of the town. And he came back with the same wrong intelligence that the first lot had been given, which was the camp was empty and there was nobody there. Now, despite the fact that they knew beyond all doubt that the original intelligence was wrong, the operative and his signaller did not go and carry out their orders. They turned around, got in their little canoe and paddled back. And with that happening, they condemned everybody who was still alive at the Sandakan end to death, because nobody was going to survive.
8: When you talk about it, it's just frightening, and it's just error after error after error. How many Australian POWs were still at Sandakan when Rex Blow reported that the camp was empty, and then what was their eventual fate?
9: There's about 100 still alive, and there were others outside the camp who were carrying supplies for the Japanese, which ended up being 54 in the end. I allowed about a week for them to get this organised, so the actual death, because people were dying like flies. The actual death toll from the camp was about 67, roughly like that, plus another 54 who were alive until the 27th of August, 12 days after the war ended. They weren't very far from Sandakan, and an order went out to kill them, and they were all shot on that day. So they're counted in this death toll as well, because had we gone in, had we been able to do all this, we could have got them out at least, plus the ones that were still alive. And the ones that were there towards the end, some looked as if they might survive the war. So in the beginning, in the middle of July, about 3 weeks after Rex Blow had gone in, an order was given to take them out to the airstrip. They believed, I think, that they were being evacuated because they took all their little bits and bobs that they had, photographs and old bits and pieces and things, and when they got out to the airstrip, they were all lined up and they were all murdered. That was 23. And eventually the numbers dwindled right down until the morning of the 15th of August, which is the day the war ended. One was left alive, and as the Japanese wanted to go into the interior where they were building up their numbers, they dragged him out, took him to a slit trench and beheaded him. And his death then brought the death toll of those who'd remained at Sandakan and not gone on the death marches, still about 1,400. And 1,000 who'd gone away all died except for six who managed to escape. One, of course, who raised the alarm. He was found quite soon by local people and spirited away to the Philippines, where he was rescued by the Americans, and that's where he blurted out his story that the camp was not, in fact, empty at all.
8: How did he get to the Philippines?
9: Well, he was found wandering around the jungle by a local man who were, they were very anti-Japanese, and the Philippines are very close at that point to Borneo, and they put him in a boat and took him to an island where they knew PT boats went past, shooting up Japanese spots along this very big river. So they waited there, and the PT boat came in, and this American voice says, "Well, what do you know? It's an Aussie." And that's when he realised he was safe, and they got him straight back. And he had been on the run only for a few days, so he's in reasonably good condition considering. Mm. And he was interviewed by the Americans, and that's when everything exploded, really, in relation to the intelligence. That's when they realised how wrong it had been. For two whole months, they believed nobody was there. Mm. And so this rescue mission was resurrected with Rex Blow to go in. And very sadly, he and his signaller simply didn't do what they were supposed to do.
8: It's unbelievable. As we mentioned, every step of the way there's multiple failures. But Every death at Sandakan was tragic, but what can you tell us about the young Douglas Stirling?
9: Oh, Douglas Stirling, he was only 14 when he went off without his mother's and father's permission and joined up under a new name. He joined up under Douglas Matson. And his mother, no one knew where he was, and it wasn't until 1943 when his mother received a postcard, because every now and again the POWs were allowed to send a postcard, which took forever to get to Australia, like months and months. And it was signed with his real name, and she realised that he was a prisoner of war in Borneo. The authorities were alerted, but it was too late. They couldn't get him back. So he was only 14 when he joined up, and he was one of those 23 who was taken out on the 13th of July and to the airstrip and mown down with machine gun fire. Mm. He died at the age of 18. He was our youngest prisoner of war, and he was definitely the youngest to die at Sandakan. The oldest was 65. They used to do two things. They'd either put their age up or they put their age down. So the one that was 65, you know, that's a great fib to tell.
8: It is a great fib. I had a great-great-grandfather who fought in the Boer War, the First War. He wanted to fight in the Second World War, and they went, "You're too old. You're lying about your age. We know because you've been here before."
9: Well, they used to call them the 39 lies, because provided you were 39 by the time you joined up, you could. So that's what they were always known as, the 39 lies, and this one was a real doozy. He was 65.
8: Mm, unbelievable. Look, what's been the impact for families who've spent 80 years waiting for the truth?
9: Well, you know, when I bought my book out all those years ago, nearly 30 years ago now, I was inundated day and night with letters and phone calls and people knocking on the door wanting to know what had happened to their relative, because, like this story of the failed rescue mission, the authorities decided, in a benign fashion at the time, that they were not going to give any details about what had happened to prisoners of war in Borneo, because it was all just too ghastly. Consequently, they received a telegram saying, "Died while prisoner of war, Borneo, and if you were lucky, you might get malaria," and usually got some kind of a date. So they pleaded for information, didn't happen. And so when that book came out, I was besieged. And that has been happening, Tracy, ever since. Not a week goes past when I don't get a request from somebody, might be somebody who's British as well as Australian, "Do you know what happened to my granduncle or my grandfather," whatever it is. And they'll say the family story is that they were made to dig their own grave and then they were beheaded. Now, those stories circulated because no one told anybody anything. And it did leak out that last prisoner of war was beheaded. So consequently, not knowing anything, the exception became the rule. And now we've got these half-baked, absolutely terrible stories circulating around families that these people died terrible, terrible deaths, when in actual fact some did have a dreadful, dreadful end. But on the whole, most of them died from disease and from lack of food, which is horrible, but it's not nearly as awful as the image of thinking that your relative has been decapitated.
8: Mm. Lynette, congratulations on this next book. It sounds terrible saying congratulations on such a grisly story, but well done. Keep digging.
9: Thank you very much.
8: That was Lynette Ramsey-Silver, who's written a number of books on the events at Sandakan, and her latest is Operation Kingfisher, Unravelling Sandakan's Darkest Secret.
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1: According to UNICEF, the United National Children's Fund, there are an estimated 50 million displaced and refugee children around the world. A theatre production for children and young people produced in Norway with input from refugees tells the story of two young unaccompanied boys from Aleppo in Syria and their journey to finding refuge in Oslo. It's opening today at the Sydney Opera House. The play is titled We Come From Far, Far Away, and I'm happy to be joined now by the co-founders of New International Encounter, Shell and Eva Moberg, who created the play. Good morning to both of you.
2: Good morning.
3: Hello, hello. Hello.
1: Shell, right from the start, audiences may be surprised. Tell us how you remodeled the traditional theatre setting into a traditional dwelling of a different kind.
2: Oh, yeah. No, we decided that we wanted to perform this inside a tent. And because a lot of the refugees live in tents while they flee. Then we decided that we need a big tent because we want to have quite a lot of audience in there. And then we ended up getting a Mongolian yurt. And that's where the play takes part.
1: And do the people first find out about that when they walk into the theatre? Is it unexpected for them?
2: For some people, I think it's very unexpected because when you enter the theatre, normally you will sit in some very soft chairs and you will watch something from far away. And in this performance, you really get into a very intimate setting, sitting inside the tent together with 60 other audience members or 75, and you're very close to the actors and you're very close to the musicians and you can see everything happening just in front of your eyes.
1: Yeah, so I guess you insert yourself into the whole story. Eva, not only were you involved in the creation of this production, but you also play one of the characters. Tell us about the person you play.
3: Yes, that's right. I'm playing Abdullah, who is traveling from Syria to Norway. He ended up in Norway. He's a young boy. He's 16 years old, and he travels with his friend Omar across the seas and across many countries.
1: Tell us about the audiences and how they react to this performance, because it is for children and young people, and I guess their response is quite different to an adult audience.
3: Yeah, the show we play the show for all audiences from 10 years up, and yes, I would say that the younger audiences, they are maybe more questioning the things. That the show is very much in interaction with the audiences. So during the show, we also have a kind of dialogue, and the young people they used to react a lot and laugh and ask questions and answer our questions.
1: What sort of questions do they ask?
3: Well, they would ask questions like what is this, is it for certain. After the show, we also have a post-show discussion, and one of the first questions is usually, is this a truth story? So then we do say about that.
1: Yeah, I guess that must be quite fascinating for them. Go ahead, Shell.
2: No, sometimes they also ask, are you really 15? They ask Eva. and she's an adult actress. Yeah, they have different questions, but yeah.
1: Yeah, I can imagine, because a child's mind is very different to an adult mind, and, you know, the stuff that we've been consuming as adults maybe changes the tack of our questions somewhat. But what inspired you to develop the production, Shell?
2: Well, I mean, we've been working with documentary stories since the very beginning. And in the beginning, we started to make performances from stories we read in the newspaper. And through the years, we've been working with different groups, like with young adults, with kids. We've been, for example, gathering stories

0: from 2,000 kids to make a performance once. But in this case, we were actually working as volunteers in the asylum center, and then they asked us, could you make a performance about what happened to us, so the kids in the neighboring area can understand who we are. And that was really the starting point. And then, of course, we were spending a lot of time together, just workshopping or playing around, actually playing a lot of games, children's games. And then slowly we got to know their stories. And we decided, yeah, that's what we're going to do. We're going to put that on stage with as many theatrical means as possible, because in this performance, I mean, it's a performance, it's storytelling, but it's also puppetry, there's shadow theater, there's a lot of music, so there's it's a very immersive experience for the audience to come into this space.
1: Yeah, I haven't seen it, but I have seen one of the trailers online, and it does look absolutely fabulous, I've got to say. When you first told it to the local children and the youth where you were, do you think that made a difference to the relationship between those who were from your country and those who had come as refugees?
0: Yeah, definitely. It's hard for a child to understand that the picture you might see in the newspaper of a boat coming to shore with some refugees is the same kids that live in the asylum center next door. For us as an adult, that should be an easy link. But for the kids, I mean, they're immediate, they're in the moment, and it's not so easy to make that link. And I would say that that brings out a lot of empathy in the local kids, and made a huge change of perspective for them, actually. And also just the possibility to meet some of the refugees was a huge thing for the kids, because they just realized they're kids like us. They really want to play football. They want to just hang around and have a nice time.
1: Mm. And Eva, what about the sense of responsibility that you feel in portraying these stories?
2: Well, yeah, I think that we got these stories in our hands, and these people who we got the stories from, they could not come with us. So I feel really, really on it that that it's important to tell their stories, and that's what we do here, all the way on the other side of the planet for us.
1: Mm-hmm. Has the reaction been different in different countries, because you've been touring this for a decade now, right?
2: Yes, we did. I would say that the reactions, because we really speak about human things. We don't offer a political solution. That's not our job. And on the human level, we are very much similar. So I would say that the reactions are really so similar. I would say also the kids used to be very curious, and they want to know more. And many times I've experienced that they would need more than they actually get for the information.
1: Mm. Have you ever been surprised by the reaction in any particular place?
2: In the beginning, I think we were surprised, because we thought how the audiences will react and how they will grasp it. And I remember when we made the show, and in the show, one of the questions to the audience is, do you want to hear more about the death? And we thought, oh, how the audiences will react. And, you know, the kids, they go, yes, I want to know more. That's actually in every country and everywhere. It is like that. The kids are they want to know more how things work and how things are.
1: Mm. Shell, do you adapt the play as you take it to different countries to put a local context in?
0: Yeah, we tend to try to, put local language in wherever we go. I mean, we played it in 14 countries, and so when we play in Germany, actually a lot of the text is in German, or in Czech Republic, because the actors of the company speak a lot of different languages. But besides that, we put in some local color it. I mean, yesterday the little blue tent for the refugees became the Blue Mountain. There's a scene with the two puppets coming out. There are two really scary policemen looking for the refugees, actually asking the kids, "Have you seen the refugees?" Which is like a classical kids' theater situation, you know, where's the people we want to get? But in this thing, it always worked the other way around. They said, "No, I haven't seen them. I don't know where they are," even though they know they're in the tent, you know.
1: Fantastic. It's fantastic to get that interactive storytelling happening. Shell and Eva, thank you both for joining me today.
2: Thank you for having us.
1: That's Shell and Eva Moberg, co-founders of New International Encounter, who created the play We Came From Far, Far Away, opening at the Sydney Opera House today. Our guest on The Year That Made Me this week almost needs a podcast all by itself just to run through her achievements and experiences before she even begins talking about them and taking us inside her personal journey. Her PhD explored the cultural, social and gendered dimensions of bride price within the South Sudanese diaspora in Australia, deepening her own understanding of culture, identity and change. A talented footballer who once dreamt of playing for the Matildas to a career in academia and modelling saw her recognised by Australia for UNHCR as the 2023 SBS Les Murray Award winner, highlighting the talent, creativity and courage of refugees who contribute to the fabric of Australia. Dr. Anya Yuol, thank you for joining us on The Year That Made Me.
3: Thank you for having me, Tracy.
1: Tell us first, Anya, about your doctorate and why you chose to research the topic of bride price.
3: Great question, Tracy. Honestly, when I look back about deciding what to study and what to research, my research was really influenced by my journey as a South Sudanese young woman, but also as someone who grew up in Australia, who've been brought up between two worlds, and someone who's very often curious about cultures and society and how we behave and how we appreciate small things that make us different. And so when I decided that I wanted to do my PhD, I thought long about some of the impact that I wanted to leave behind and some of the cultural practices often that are not well researched or understood in diaspora. And that was one of my curiosity. I was really interested in presenting a research that provides an opportunities for communities to learn beyond the community I was searching for. And when the topic of bride price came up within the South Sudanese community, I knew that I wanted to really create an awareness and to bridge the gap of what was missing. And just, Tracy, just to give a little bit of background, I guess, for those who might not know what bride price is, in most African countries and in some part of Southeast Asia, there are practices called dowry and bride price. And bride price within the most African communities is when a groom has to pay a certain amount of wealth or cattle to the bride family to initiate the marriage and to confirm the marriage as well in front of the community. And so understanding that and how we play that in Australia's system, I was really curious to understand how that is and how does it work out for someone like me too from the same community and for those younger generation who are being raised in Australia. And so I think it was part of my curiosity just to understand how the world worked that drove me to wanting to do this research.
1: And I'm glad you mentioned that straddling of the two worlds. We'll get to that in just a moment. But from your research, what did you find? Is it viewed very differently between the diaspora living here in Australia and what would you call them? Australians that have no experience of this sort of practice?
3: Yeah, no, look, it is definitely not viewed differently because I was researching a community that a practice has been part of the identity for a long time. And so the communities, the South Sudanese Australian that are in this country, still uphold a practice that means so much to them. It's historical, and it's something that they've been brought up with, something they are raised with. So it was not about whether it's not being practiced the same, but looking at some of the impact and how the practice has changed. But my research findings show significantly that a lot of the community, individually and families, still appreciate the practice. There are some elements that came out of the finding that need to be reassessed, to be understood, and to accept that the change is coming and the practice is going to evolve as long as we continue to integrate into Australian culture. And also, as kids who are being born in Australia will also start to look at the practice differently. And so there was some that need to be understood from that element of change, and then the impact the practice may have as well on women and how sustainable the practice is going to be. But the most important thing is a lot of the community members that were interviewed appreciate the practice because it's a sense of identity and something that adds value to their lives.
1: Yeah, and one of those elements where you don't feel like everything has been given up as you transition to a new life. Who instilled your love of education?
3: Yeah, good question. You know, I feel that education just finds its way into my hand, Tracy. I was one of those kids who really didn't understand the path that I was going after high school. And I think it was just the practical learning and the people that surrounded me at the time that really gave me the courage. And I got to observe and to learn and to think about what I want and where do I want to go and what kind of impact I want to leave. And so through my experience, which we'll talk a little bit later, how, you know, it's all started, I think it was just really recognizing that education was so important. And after moving to Australia at a very early age and being able to obtain my education here and see the fundamental of education, particularly for women and girls when they have it, it gave me that sense of ability to go after it and to also think about how could I utilize my privilege and the education that I've obtained to be able to support others. So I think it just came through the lived experience and the people that I was talking to, the people that I was observing and what they were doing and how education was being used.
1: And what's it like now teaching others through one of the NGOs that you founded? There's a string of those as well, Anya. We'll talk about some of that later. But Lead Beyond Education, tell us about that one.
3: Well, Lead Beyond Education was founded after I started many projects, which were all interconnected because either my lived experience, what I observed that was a gap within the different industries that I were in, and then thinking beyond what I can, how I could use education as a pathway to inclusion, as a pathway to creating safety and protection for many women who didn't have the opportunities or were not in the position that I was. And so Lead Beyond Education was born to empower young women from culturally and racially marginalized communities in Australia and beyond Australia as well. And so in Australia, our mission is to break down economic and educational barriers through leadership development, capacity building programs, human rights advocacy, and really mentoring young women from these diverse groups to be in the spaces that they often don't find themselves in. And so that was the purpose of what I wanted Lead Beyond Education to do in Australia. And then to go beyond that, to connect women who share the same value as me and connect them to the work that I want to do in Kakuma Refugee Camp where I was born. And that's how we extend our work here, by providing scholarship to young women in refugee camp, in Kakuma Refugee Camp, and use it as a protection for those young women who come from a vulnerable position, who might be at risk of dropping out of school, who might be at risk of early marriage or forced marriage, and to use education as a protection to keep them into school. At least they can finish their secondary school before they go and get married or be in a position where their life is not being extended in a way that nurture them as well. And so that was the element of me creating Lead Beyond Education, to do those two things, to really focus on the women that I champion in Australia and to use our privileges and the opportunity that I've had by extended to places where women don't have the opportunity.
1: Okay, so now that you've mentioned it a few times, let's go back to Kakuma Refugee Camp, the place you were born. And for many Australians, they might not have heard of it in the past. I've certainly heard of it because it actually turns out so many champion athletes. It's incredible the sporting talent that emerges from Kakuma Refugee Camp. But take us back there and your childhood.
3: Yes. So for those who may not know, Kakuma is located in Kenya. And it's been one of those refugee camps that was established in the early 90s, first in East Africa, that accommodated refugees that were coming from Sudan, Ethiopia, Somalia, and many of the East African countries that were in conflict back in the early 90s or beyond that. And so, like many of the champions that you're mentioning, Tracy, that find their way in Australia, I was also spent the first 10 years in Kakuma Refugee Camp. And honestly, the camp was just a home. And you probably heard this description from many athletes that you have spoken to about Kakuma Refugee Camp. For many of us who came to Australia very early and we think about our time in Kakuma, as a kid, you don't know the difference. All you see, it's a place that you've been accommodated, you stayed with your families, your friends, and you enjoy it, and you don't see the world beyond that. And so for me, my memories were just as important as they are here. I was surrounded by families. I was surrounded by strong women that were working very hard, and one of those including my own auntie who looked after us. And so it was all good memories, but then you start to notice the differences as you grow up and as you obtain your education and you understand some of the barriers that exist. And so that's how I see those two experiences right now.
1: Tell us a bit more about your auntie, who was really crucial in your life back then, and how it was that she came to care for you.
3: Yes. So my auntie, like many of my other aunties that are still in South Sudan and in Kenya as well, I was lucky that I was raised by a really incredible group of women from both my mom's side and my dad's side. And Auntie Yom, who raised my sister and I after our parent passed away, she took us in and pretty much looked after us for the first 10 years that we were in the camp and ensured that we were nurtured, we were given all the opportunities and the love in the world that we needed. And so I witnessed the kind of hard work she was undertaking to look after us. And unfortunately, we were separated when we came to Australia, but obviously we came with an amazing family member as well who gave us an opportunities, which I am living beyond now.
1: So how old were you when you came to Australia? About 10?
3: I was about 10 when I came here, yeah.
1: So you came here on humanitarian visas with your sister. Do you remember being told about the journey that lay ahead, and were you prepared for it?
3: To be honest, Tracy, I don't think anyone, when you're that young, you're not prepared and you don't know where you're going because, and I'm speaking for myself, you know, I didn't know there was another world that exists beyond where I was in the camp. And so I didn't know where we're going. I know one day we just woke up and we were told that, oh, we got to go to a country called Australia. Didn't know about it, knew nothing, didn't ask any question. But I think I had that sense that I was going somewhere where opportunities would be better than the camp. And that sense of just feeling it was maybe something that I was excited about. So when we arrive in Australia, you just hope for the best. All I knew, we got on the plane for the first time in our life, and next thing you know, we're in Sydney Airport where everything is different compared to the camp, and you just had to go with it.
1: My guest on The Year That Made Me is Dr. Anya Yuol. Anya, so where did you settle and your first days of school? What do you remember? I mean, it must have all been, gosh, like an assault on every sense because, as you say, not recognisable to what you had come from.
3: Absolutely. And it was very bizarre. It was very bizarre, Tracy. I remember us arriving, and I remember this very well, the day that we arrived, Tracy, and you're going to love this. So we arrive on the 19th of November. And for all Australian listeners who are lovers of an Australian Idol, we arrive on the first season of Australian Idol when Guy Sebastian won. 19th of November. And I'm telling you, Tracy, I didn't speak English, knew nothing. And I remember we got picked up from the airport that evening. And I believe the show was coming on at 6 p.m. And we went to Grayston. We went to an auntie house. And I remember everyone is sitting in front of the television. All I could see is Guy Sebastian and Shannon Noh performing the final song. And I remember saying, everyone is saying, who are you going for? Is it Guy Sebastian? Is it Shannon Noh? And I remember saying, you know what? I'm going for Shannon Noh. Like, his songs just sound different. And I didn't even speak English. And that moment, it was everything for me. It was something new. I was introduced to music and I didn't even understand English. So that's how the first day of our arrival looked like. That's why I would never forget the day that I arrived in Australia. You know, we're part of the Australian Idol. So we came and we had some family members at the time who had arrived in Australia in the late 90s. So we had at least an auntie for my dad's side that welcomed us here. And then we got settled in Blacktown in Western Sydney. Now, when I came to Australia, Tracy, I also didn't have any schooling background formally. I probably went to school here and there in the refugee camp, but my school was not substantial for a 10-year-old girl that would be going to school here in Australia. So I was really falling behind in my schooling. And I think that really did play a role as I go through primary school and high school because I was quite still behind. And that's where the love of sport came in because I ended up finding sport as something that, you know, I didn't need to be good at math or be good at English to play. And that was how it started.
1: Well, in 2010, you represented Australia at the FIFA Football for Hope Festival as part of the 2010 World Cup in South Africa. And 2010 happens to be the year that you've chosen as the year that made you. Tell us why that year was so significant.
3: Oh, yeah. I selected 2010 as the year that made me, Tracy, because I truly believe that a lot of things happen in alignment. By the time 2010 came, I was in year 12, and that was my last year of high school. And prior to that, I had hoped to play football and, you know, to be in the Matildas, and everything that I was doing was about football. But unfortunately, leading up to going to South Africa in 2010, I was representing Australia at a community program, as you mentioned, with an organization called Football United, which I was part of. But during that time, while I was involved, I was very vocal around sport participation for African young women, particularly the South Sudanese communities, and then really looking at the lack of participation for refugee women. So I was not just playing football at the time. I was also advocating about inclusivity and what it looked like within my own community. What I understood moving to Australia is the differences between girls and boys and what is expected of a girl and what is expected of a girl in my community. And so when I became up as someone who was really interested in sport, I was not encouraged at the time because it was something that they didn't see a girl should be participating in sport. And so I fought very hard around these. And so I became really advocate and spoke very highly of why it is important for young girl to be involved. So leading up to me being selected to represent Australia at the FIFA for Hope Festival in 2010, I start to really understand what equity look like, what gender equality look like, and what are the barriers for young women, starting from looking within my own communities and then looking through the structure system of what gender equality looks like. So I start to understand it at 17 years old because of my own experience within my own community. So by the time we went to South Africa, I was someone that wanted to do something more. And while the passion was to play football, I got injured very bad in South Africa. And that really, that trajectory changed the person that I am, because I had my eye on one thing, but when I got injured, it opened so many doors, Tracy. And it opened the pathway of education and academia, which I never see it coming. So for me, that's why that process has been so much, because after we came back from South Africa, I ended up being awarded a scholarship to go and study at the University of Nice as well, a football scholarship.

0: part of probably what drove me to not give up and to think beyond just me. It was me being in South Africa at that time during the 2010 World Cup and going back into visiting different communities that were in a very vulnerable situation. And I remember we went to a place called Alexandria in South Africa, in Johannesburg. And that place really, truly reminded me of a refugee camp. And I remember when I got injured and I was told that I would not play, I remember crying so much. But then I woke up one morning and just having a reflection, it was like a reflection of you're traveling with an Australian passport. You're going to get back on your plane in 3 weeks and go back to Australia in your own safety, where you have opportunity, where you have free education. And here I am in Johannesburg, in Alexandria, with this community who have nothing, who probably won't get out of this place. And I had that moment of reassurance, of gratitude, and just reflecting of where I even came from. And I was so grateful to have that moment, because when I came to Australia, I think it gave me that a certainty that whatever you're going to do next, it's not about you. How could you utilize your opportunity now, your privilege to be able to extend that toward people who may not have the opportunity as well? And I think that was the light.
1: Yeah, incredible. You've set up a number of organisations since then, of course. You had the Football in the Park initiative. You've also set up the Miss Sahara Beauty Pageant. What's been the impact of that?
0: Oh, I think the impact of that is every time I have started something, a lot of these were interconnected to a passion, Tracy. They were interconnected in a way that I've seen the gap. And my brain always worked that if there's a gap, there's always a solution. And even if I don't have the resources, I have the network. And my thinking have always been like that. And I think it's been because I have surrounded myself with incredible mentors, incredible people who want to see the best version of me. And that gave me the boost. So when I come across something where I would have experienced the barrier or the structure issues, I look at how can I go beyond and establish something that can support others and not me. And so from football, I saw the need to advocate on behalf of other women who may not have the ability to do so. And then when I got into fashion industry, I saw the lack of diversity, and I see that, you know, I was a bit confident to talk about these issues. And so I wanted to set up something that provides young women the opportunity to take part, learn and build the capacity so they can also speak on the issues that matter to them. And that then lead on to, you know, launching Lead Beyond Education charity. So a lot of them come because there is a sense of passion and there is a sense of purpose. And I think when you have both those, it's easy for you to connect your lived experience, your education, your privilege to something that is beyond you.
1: I think one of the most amazing things, and there's many of them when I look at your life story, Anya, but we mentioned you're a former recipient of the UNHCR SBS Les Murray Award, and the judging panel was unanimous in their decision for you to receive it when you did in 23. And I'm going to quote what they said, because of many accomplishments, as well as energy, positivity and determination to make a difference for displaced people, end quote. And what I think is beautiful about that is that the award is named after Les Murray, also known as Mr. Football in Australia, himself a refugee who came here after World War II, making his home in Australia and contributing to this country in a significant way as well. And I can't think of two better people to share that name, that award and that reputation, Anya.
0: Oh, thank you so much.
1: Now, listen, earlier you spoke about your maternal auntie who raised your sister and yourself in Kakuma.
0: Yes.
1: You said goodbye to her, what, 23 years ago or more, when you started your journey to Australia. But recently that journey has kind of come full circle, hasn't
0: it? Yes, it indeed has come in full circle, Tracy. Yeah, recently I've had the opportunity to bring my maternal auntie to Australia to join me. And again, I think one of the things when you come from a family background where you've been supported and you find yourself in a position where you could also do the same, it's no brainer. If you have the resources and you can do it, you can. So I've had the opportunity to bring my aunt.

0: auntie here to join me. And all I can say is I'm so happy and I'm glad that she's here and she'll be able to also be part of this journey that I am now fulfilling in Australia and do her part in whatever way that she wishes.
1: Let me guess, she's trying to fill up 23 years worth of cuddles with you.
0: Yes, yes. And I keep telling her to, before I said, Auntie, you're now here. Can you please don't call me every day now? She's like, it's not going to stop. And so, but I think she's definitely be very proud and, you know, happy to be here and take life on.
1: Dr. Anya Yuol, thank you so much for joining us on The Year That Made Me. We always finish with a song. What song have you chosen and why?
0: Yes, I've chosen Celine Dion, I'm Alive. And I love that song. I think it always gives me the boost when I think about it. And it gives you that sense of energy.
1: Anya, great to talk to you. Thank you.
0: Thank you, Tracy.

That was Celine Dion's I'm Alive, the song nominated by our guest on The Year That Made Me, Dr. Anya Ewell. Thank you for your texts. Interview of the week, says Heather from Middle Cove. Dave says, lovely interview. Interesting opinion piece about the lack of investment in settlement services by journalist Eric Bagshaw in the Sydney Morning Herald. And another Dave has texted in to say the landmine story is sticking with me this morning. Stay with us.

0: Coming up is the 9 o'clock news and then background briefing and, of course, Tweet of the Week.
1: Morning, ABC News with Sue Fitzpatrick. Treasurer Jim Chalmers has vowed there will be more savings in the mid-year budget update and downplayed the prospect of new cost of living relief. Earlier this week, the Prime Minister said Australians would see more relief in the mid-year budget update in December and again next year. It comes as the Reserve Bank hiked interest rates to a 15-year high and said government spending is partly fueling inflation. Jim Chalmers says people can expect a modest budget.
2: I think people understand that the mid-year update will necessarily be a pretty tight ship, and that's because of these pressures on our budget, the ones that are existing already, but also these additional pressures coming at us from around the world.
1: The Mayor of Newcastle is urging residents to unite and not hate after a car ploughed into a crowd of Knights supporters ahead of the team's journey to Sydney for tonight's grand final. 10 people were injured, including a 5-year-old girl who's in a serious but stable condition in hospital. An 18-year-old male P-plater will face court today, charged with 9 offences. Mayor Gavin Morris says the community needs to rally together.
3: We've got to be honest, there has been some hate, but hate can't change the past. We can't take it back. I wish I could. I wish it didn't occur. But it's just something now that we've got and we have to deal with it, and we need to come together as a community and we need to be strong as we progress through today.
1: A teenage boy has been arrested after a disturbance in Brisbane's west. Emergency services were called to a property at Spilsby Place at The Gap shortly after 8:30 last night to reports a 15-year-old and 16-year-old boy had been injured. Both were taken to hospital with minor injuries. A 16-year-old boy was arrested and is assisting police with inquiries. Scientists on board CSIRO's RV Investigator are exploring how the southern Great Barrier Reef was formed. The team collected more than 20 sediment cores from the seabed to investigate the submerged landscapes. The samples will allow them to reconstruct the historical climate, sea level rise, vegetation and evolution of the reef. CSIRO Voyage Manager Matt Kimber says the data will be shared with traditional owners and marine park managers.
4: The more we know about any area obviously allows the regulator, so in this case the Great Barrier Reef Marine Park Authority, to have much better information on how the reef should and can be managed.
1: Overseas now, the United Arab Emirates Prosecutor General says the co-pilot of an Israel-bound Fly Dubai flight that almost crashed this week was attempting to carry out a terrorist attack. Tim Wharton reports.
5: The UAE Prosecutor General says the co-pilot assaulted the pilot inside the cockpit with a crash axe and attempted to take control of the aircraft, which had 182 people on board. A crash axe is typically kept in the cockpit for use during emergencies. It's been revealed the co-pilot is Haman Ahmani, an Omani national. Officials say he had been radicalised and tried to crash the Fly Dubai flight, which was on its way from Dubai to Israel, by stabbing the pilot, Smit Makhshar. The Indian captain, who's being hailed a hero, managed to open the locked cockpit door despite being attacked, and passengers were able to come to his aid and stop the plane from crashing. A review is now underway into locked cockpit doors.
1: British pop star Olivia Dean has been accused of copying the melody of Bill Withers' Just the Two of Us in a legal case filed in California. The complaint centres around Dean's song I've Seen It on her 2025 album The Art of Loving. The publishers of the late singer's catalogue allege the two songs share musical features that are so striking they can't be a coincidence. To sport now, and the former Broncos player Tyson Smoothie has become the first player since 2005 to win NRL and Super League titles in consecutive years, as his Wakefield Trinity side beat Warrington Wolves 23-10 to win England's Rugby League title. Smoothie was also part of the 17-man squad that won the 2025 NRL Grand Final with the Broncos. The only other player was Ben Harris. He played for Canterbury Bulldogs in their 2004 Grand Final win, and a year later played for Bradford Bulls to win the Super League trophy. Queensland's weather, isolated showers on the east coast, north of Townsville, in the western Gulf Country and southern interior. Mostly sunny elsewhere. Cairns, Townsville and Bundaberg 28, Mackay 27, Rockhampton 31, Mount Isa 35. In the southeast, cloud clearing today, Brisbane and Logan 27, the Gold Coast 26, Sunshine Coast 25 and Toowoomba 27 degrees.
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0: If you've just joined us on Sunday Extra, good morning. I'm Tracy Holmes, filling in today for Julian Morrow. Coming up this hour, we'll have background briefing and a new lab note from Dr. Jonathan Webb. But now, let's hear this. Tweet of the Week. Last week, we challenged you with Australia's smallest bird, the weebill, which weighs in at just 6 grams. This time, a mystery caller that can weigh in excess of 4 kilos. Also, it's not much of a songster, so you'll need to listen carefully for the clues. This is the sound of a chick begging its parent for food. And that grunting sound was actually a parent rattling its bill. Our mystery bird is fairly common across the north, and it's also found down the east, but rarely south of Newcastle. Normally, it prefers fresh water, billabongs, swamps, dams, sewage farms, and wet grassland. Our caller towers above most other wetland inhabitants, and it uses its large bill to snatch fish, crustaceans, and amphibians. Here's one more go at the sound. It also goes by a couple of different names, either of which we will accept. So that's the Tweet of the Week. If you know what it is, send us your name and your answer to 0418 226 576. Stay with us on Sunday Extra. We'll reveal our mystery caller's identity soon. And now Background Briefing takes you to the back streets of Phnom Penh with a brand new three-part series produced with ABC Investigations. This is episode one of Dark Menace. And just a warning, this program includes references to child sexual abuse.
7: There are people who we trust simply because of their title. An accomplished barrister, respected, formidable, an upstanding citizen. But what happens when there's a crack in this facade? When we get to peer through into another part of their life and find that a darker picture lurks beneath? I'm Madison Connaughton, and this is episode one of Dark Menace, a new three-part series from Background Briefing. Reporter Charlotte Grieve is here with me in the studio.
8: Thanks for having me.
7: Thanks for being here. I'm very interested to hear more about this story. I know that you've been working on it for months. So where does it start?
8: So the story starts earlier this year on a quiet street in Leichhardt, a suburban area in Sydney's inner west. And normally this street is just like any other. It's got tiny little terrace houses, frangipani trees, native trees, dogs barking. But on this day in January, there is a police raid on a small brick two-story terrace. And incredibly, the neighbours see it all unfold. They tell me that the door is actually wide open and they can see these uniformed police officers swarming around the building. And they can also see two people in suits right out the front. But what they see with the door open is a detective sitting at a desk and going through a computer.
7: And so, do you know anything about why the cops are there or what they find?
8: So the cops find an iPad, and on that iPad there's this note with a message.
7: What does the message say?
8: The message says that if this device is connected to the internet, the contents will auto-delete.
7: So it seems like whoever wrote that note might have been prepared for something like this, for a police raid.
8: Absolutely. It turns out this was no ordinary police raid. The house was owned by a man named Mark Dennis, and he was one of Sydney's top criminal defence barristers.
9: Wow.
8: A couple of other neighbours I spoke to said he was perfectly pleasant. He kept to himself, and they didn't really know much about him, except for his car, which had a personalised licence plate that said, "Wasn't me." But yeah, apart from that, no one really knew much about him.
9: And then one day, his house just gets raided by the cops.
8: Yeah, and on the morning of the raid, these same neighbours had no idea that Mark Dennis had just been arrested at Sydney Airport and charged by Australian Federal Police officers with possessing and transmitting child abuse material.
9: Wow.
8: So when they searched him at the airport, they found his devices were connected to a Dropbox folder, which held some pretty dark material and was shared with at least a dozen other devices. So now they're looking at the iPad, and the police find Mark was communicating across all these anonymous chat sites. And on those chats were messages that prosecutors later described as disturbing and alleged he expressed a desire to rape a 16-year-old.
9: Oh, my gosh. So this is really serious stuff.
8: It is, yeah. I mean, the maximum penalty for the charges the police lay is 15 years jail. On the day he's arrested and formally charged, Mark Dennis gives an interview with police where he actually denies possessing child abuse material. Soon he's released on bail, but before he enters a formal plea, before the evidence can be tested in court, there's another shock discovery at that same little brick house in Leichhardt.
10: A prominent Sydney barrister accused of possessing child abuse material has been found dead. Police say there are no suspicious circumstances surrounding his death.
11: I just look at the news and then I saw the name Mark Dennis and you just go, oh my God, you know.
8: Steve Pinozzo's an old classmate of Mark Dennis and he told me about the moment he found out what happened.
11: It was Mark's photograph, which is what's scary. When you see someone's photograph and he looks haunted and it says top Sydney barrister dead, wow, it's shocking. It really is shocking. I have no words for that because there's a look in his eyes that says, you know, the number's up.
8: Steve and Mark were in the same year at a Catholic boys' school on Sydney's northern beaches. So when Steve sees the story about Mark's death, he shares it in an old boys' group chat.
11: All they can eke out is a single word. Shit. Wow. That says to me how pollaxed they are by the news.
8: The men are stunned.
11: A lot of shock because that part of him was completely hidden. I didn't think that that was something that could come from the group that we were in. So, yeah, a total disbelief, yeah.
8: I asked Steve what Mark was like as a teenager.
11: Mark was studious and relatively quiet. He wasn't a boisterous person. He was a thinker, quite good academically, and had a bit of intensity about him, I suppose.
8: This all helped Mark become very successful after he left school. He studied law and he became a barrister at Forbes Chambers, which is this really prestigious floor in a grand sandstone building that specialises in criminal defence work. He goes on to work on some really high-profile cases, appearing for one of the co-conspirators of the Plutus payroll case, which is one of the biggest tax frauds in Australian history.
12: We begin tonight with staggering claims of fraud that strike at the heart of Australia's tax system. An alleged...
8: He also successfully defends Catherine Smith. She's the one who had been charged with the attempted murder of her violent husband.
13: Acquitted of attempting to murder her husband, a man she says is a monster.
14: Just a predator.
13: It took a jury just 25...
8: Mark's death leaves a lot of unanswered questions, like whether there were any signs this high-profile lawyer really was a predator. And so I start making calls to dozens of lawyers who knew him. Many are defensive. Some are sceptical about the evidence against him, and One even criticised me for asking questions about Mark. Others praise his work ethic, his dedication to the profession, and his mentoring of young lawyers. But no one actually wants to go on the record. Until one person does. It's Charles Waterstreet. I've known him for a long time, and he's
9: inspiration for the ABC TV show Rake.
8: Yes.
9: Is where people might know Charles Waterstreet from best.
8: That's right. Yeah, while he was once regarded as, you know, one of Sydney's most prominent criminal barristers.

0: sisters. He's also an awkward person to ask about this because he was accused of sexual harassment by several female paralegals, and he was actually suspended from practicing for a year because of this. But he actually did used to work with Mark Dennis. They shared a chambers at Forbes for more than a decade. So I meet up with Charles and we go to his studio apartment for the interview.
1: Let some air in for
0: me. Yeah, great. There's stacks of paper everywhere. There's old coffee cups. He's like, I warned you.
1: Don't touch that because my computer is fragile and you can sit on this chair.
0: Charles worked alongside Mark Dennis, so he really saw him up close over a long period of time.
1: He had a corner room in the same corridor as I did, and so I had the opportunity to see him daily because he worked 7 days a week, as did I.
0: Mark was on the Chamber's Finance Committee.
1: He was often on my tail to catch me because I was always behind in floor fees. And as I observed him, he was very ambitious. He ticked all the boxes and climbed all the steps on the ladder to achieve getting a silk.
0: So getting silk means being recognised by other barristers as one of the top in the profession.
2: This is the same as someone being called like SC or senior counsel, right? It's quite prestigious.
0: That's right. And Mark is appointed silk in late 2018. Charles tells me that wasn't unusual for members of their floor. It's like the who's who of the criminal defence scene.
1: Forbes Chambers was the, without a doubt, the top ranking criminal barrister's floor. It was a very great floor.
0: And then suddenly, this top silk who helps keep people out of jail, he's the one trying to get out of custody.
1: When you're in the public eye as a criminal defender, the new yourself then, horror of horrors, become the alleged. There could be no further, greater fall from grace than that. He had to then go to a police station as an accused, not as a defender, to sit through the reading of the charges, to get bail. And I saw a photograph of him leaving the court or leaving the police station, and he had on his mind one thing, exit.
0: After he gets bail, Mark makes a final visit to Forbes.
1: He came into his chambers, resigned from the bar, cleared out his room, took everything in his room back home. So he was very aware of the potential disgrace that he brought to the bar, especially to Forbes.
0: Less than 3 weeks later, the floor is rocked again by the news of Mark's death.
1: Everyone was in complete shock, absolute shock. I spoke to one person who was weeks later on the verge of tears because every day of his life he'd talked to Mark and he felt the vacuum of Mark's absence.
2: You said that Charles worked alongside Mark for a decade. Did he see any signs that made him think that this guy might have had a darker side?
0: Like the other barristers that I'm speaking to, they all say, and Charles does too, that it's really important to stress the presumption of innocence. But as we're speaking more and more, Charles starts to tell me that there is this sort of other side to Mark Dennis.
1: He was a little of an oddball. He had an awkward sort of angle to the universe.
0: Charles says that Mark enjoyed a drink on Friday nights.
1: I speak as a lifelong alcoholic, so I'm not there to judge him. But he loved a drink. He sort of became another personality.
0: There was this story that Charles was really sort of hesitant to share, but I finally got it out of him. He had this memory from years earlier when Charles was heading home from work.
1: I was going down Parramatta Road and I saw this bald figure with a blue bag over his shoulder. And it was just on sunset. And the lonely figure leaving stilettos with Mark.

0: Stilettos is a brothel on Parramatta Road, and he says he saw Mark leaving there with the big barrister's sack over his shoulder. I mean, there's obviously nothing illegal about going to a brothel, but this place was very notorious, and it just painted a different picture of Mark.
1: So it sounds like there are sort of cracks appearing in this facade that he's put out there of him being this, you know, highly respected lawyer.
0: Exactly. And there's also something else about Mark's legal practice that draws my attention. Something that I want to raise with Charles. Mark did quite a lot of work defending child sexual abuse cases.
2: We all choose our fields, so it may be not surprising, given the allegations that he chose that field. He certainly put himself forward as an expert in the defence of sexual offenders and in matters of sex crimes.
0: Mark Dennis had released these papers online, legal papers, that sort of read like how-to guides for defending people who are accused of child sex abuse crimes. And in one of these papers, there's this section that gives instructions and tips for how to cross-examine a child witness. He says things like, you should always be smiling at the child. You should compliment their name, ask about their pets. He even recommends watching children's shows like The Wiggles or Play School to mimic the sort of friendly tone that those presenters use to build trust with the children.
1: So did any of those other lawyers who you spoke to, I mean, did any of them raise any red flags about Mark Dennis?
0: Well, eventually I spoke with this one lawyer who had known Mark for a really long time, and he is the first person who said he actually wasn't surprised by the charges, because he says Mark was a dark guy.
1: A dark guy? What did he mean by that?
0: He said Mark was known to be quite abrasive, particularly towards women. He thought that Mark had sexually harassed people and described him overall as being really, really creepy, and says this was somewhat of an open secret among some lawyers.
1: Hmm.
0: And two other lawyers I speak to describe this one particular incident. It's 2012 and the Aboriginal Legal Service are having their Christmas party at Bar Cleveland. Mark is invited because he'd worked with the service. He's super intoxicated and he gets into a sort of altercation with this young female lawyer that sees him lift his fist in the air in this violent way, and everyone is really disturbed. He's banned from ever coming to these Christmas parties ever again after that.
1: Oh, wow.
0: And the other thing that people keep telling me is that he's got this nickname, Dark Menace. And it's sort of this play on words, like Mark Dennis, Dark Menace, but he really embraces it. I mean, it's his official work email, dark.menace@forbes.com.au, and it's his Facebook name too, it's Darko Menace. So I'm starting to get the impression that Mark Dennis was a sort of Jekyll and Hyde character. He's obviously got this darker side, but not everyone seems to see that. And before his arrest, he's still widely respected. Alongside his practice as a barrister, he's running these yearly legal conferences.
2: He was a lecturer.
0: And they're really well attended. So there's barristers, solicitors, even magistrates and politicians. And he runs them to raise funds for disadvantaged children in Cambodia.
2: He had a charitable arm that devoted itself to his Cambodian orphanage.
3: Can I thank Mark for having us here? It's incredible, I think, to think about all the money that's gone to orphanages to help kids, and just really good to be part of helping that cause.
0: And it turns out that a lot of the money is going to this one particular charity in Cambodia called Sunrise.
4: Sunrise Cambodia.
5: For 3 decades now,
6: the Cambodian orphanage. Sunrise.
0: It's actually a really well-known charity.
7: To a massive residential care program.
0: At one point, it had 3 separate orphanages in Cambodia. Its founder is an Australian woman. Her name is Geraldine Cox, and she's been widely

0: celebrated.
1: She's been transforming the lives of children.
0: Raising 800 vulnerable kids.
2: From all walks of life.
3: It is such important work, Geraldine and her team.
0: She actually retired from her leadership role in 2022, but she still lives in Phnom Penh on the grounds of Sunrise. So Mark Dennis' fundraising for Sunrise is obviously a bit concerning in light of the charges against him. But to be honest, I probably wouldn't have looked into it much more closely if it wasn't for these photos someone sends me. Here, I'll show you.
4: Oh, OK. So is this older guy in the green shirt Mark Dennis?
0: That's him, yeah.
4: Right. And so, just to describe, in this photo, he's got his arms open, he's sort of bending down, and there's like a really young-looking girl kind of running towards him with her arms open. So it looks like they're about to hug.
0: Exactly. She's the one in the little red dress. She's got no shoes on, and she's really leaping towards him. But, yeah, scroll through to the next one.
4: So, okay, they're just fully embraced in a hug. Okay, and then in the third photo...
0: Yeah, they're basically sitting on the ground, interlocked in a really tight hug. And I mean, these photos are innocent. They're not sexual at all.
4: No.
0: But you can imagine that seeing these so soon after the charges, they take on a different tone.
4: So the guy is Mark Dennis, but who is the girl?
0: I've spoken to a number of sources about this, and I have been able to confirm the girl in the photo is a former Sunrise child. And just to be clear, these photos are not part of the charges laid against Dennis. And Sunrise says that none of the current or former children under its care have been identified in that matter. But after seeing those photos, I start investigating a question that seems to have been missed after Dennis's arrest. What does an alleged pedophile have to do with a prestigious Australian charity? So I spend a lot of time on the phone. I'm speaking to people in Cambodia, in Australia. I'm trying to understand why Mark Dennis would have been in a photo like this. And when I dig into Sunrise's public documents, I find he was actually chairman of the organisation from 2018 to 2020.
4: Oh, wow. So he's right at the top of this organisation.
0: Yeah, and he was actually a really hands-on chairman. He was involved in everything from approving paychecks to managing policies. But I want to understand more about how Dennis interacted with the children of Sunrise. And I realised to do this, I need to go to Cambodia. So we land in Phnom Penh in June, myself and my producer Kyle, and we're staying at a hotel just near the river. On Saturday night, they've closed the main street and it's just an explosion of life and colour. There's drag queens, there's breakdancers, there's monks, there's sort of traditional music, then there's electronic music. It's this just great melting pot of colour and life.
4: And such a contrast, I guess, from you're there to investigate these very dark allegations.
0: Exactly. But just a street back from that main street is this red light district in Phnom Penh. And it's literally covered in neon lights. There's all of these bars that are sort of facing out onto the streets. And I'd been told that Mark Dennis was a regular at some of these bars.
4: Mm.
0: I've got a photo of him on my phone and I'm approaching strangers saying, "Do you know this man?
5: Do you guys know him? His name's Mark Dennis. Don't know him?
6: So many people look like him."
5: Yeah.
0: I meet with a bunch of middle-aged men, mostly white, and they start sort of asking me what I'm up to. And I say, he's been charged with possessing child abuse material.
6: There's a lot of that here in Cambodia.
5: Yeah?
6: It's sad, you know?
5: Yeah.
6: Very sad.
0: Eventually, I get to this one bar called The Office. There's a bunch of women sitting out the front. It's a lady bar, sort of like a hostess bar where men pay to hang out with women.
5: I'm looking to speak with people who might know a man named Mark Dennis. Could I show you a photo if you recognise him?
0: people are sort of shaking their head like, no. And then this one woman goes, yeah, I do remember him. I saw him a couple of years ago.
5: This guy. He's your father, right?
0: No, it's a man that we're researching, and we heard he came here quite a lot.
2: Oh, I think I remember. See, long time.
4: But... All right, so this woman, she tells you that she recognises Mark as a customer at this lady bar. I mean, I guess that kind of echoes what Charles Waterstreet told you about seeing Mark visit that brothel in Sydney.
0: It does, but these are just tiny little fragments of what Mark was up to in Cambodia. And I really needed to know more about Sunrise and what he was doing there. Back in Australia, I'd started speaking with a man called Rob Madsen, who had worked in a senior role in Sunrise from 2008 to 2012. Rob's a social worker with more than 30 years' experience working in child protection. He's worked for major charities and he's given advice to the Australian government and NGOs around the world. He's literally written policies for best practice for child protection. And he says he was brought to Sunrise for this reason. He told me he'd be in Cambodia in June, so I made sure that we were there at the same time.
7: Hi, Charlotte.
8: Hi,
7: how
8: Rob.
7: Are you? Nice to see you, and
8: you
7: welcome
8: too.
7: To Cambodia.
8: Thank you. Thanks for meeting.
7: Chumrit Sua, as
8: yes,
7: they say.
8: Yes, Sua
7: Sudai.
0: We went for a walk along the Mekong River past the Royal Palace, which has these golden spires that are sort of glittering in the sunshine. It's a road Rob has walked many times in the decades he's been visiting Cambodia.
7: When I first arrived, there was no pavement, and I remember meeting a number of people who had... You know, lost a limb, and there was beggars, and that was the civil war, you know, back then.
0: As we're walking down this road, there's, you know, EVs next to tuk-tuks and sky rises, and everything's very modern.
8: So it's changed a lot.
7: Yeah, it's changed a lot. It's changed a lot. It's moved forward.
0: So while I meet with Rob, he's really tight-lipped. He doesn't want to go into too much detail about what he did at Sunrise. It's really hot, so we jump in the car and we actually start driving to Sunrise, the orphanage. We just want to do a drive-by.
7: This was a rough road back in 2012. Not a dirt.
0: As we're sitting in the car, he does start to open up a little bit about his time at Sunrise. He tells me something about its model. He says it leaves the kids vulnerable.
7: When I was working here for those 4 years, yeah, a substantial amount of funding was from individual donors. There was that very strong model around individuals in Australia. So they'd give maybe $30, $50, or it could be $500 a month. And it would be sort of, if you like, to their sponsored child.
8: Yeah. And a lot of these donors who sponsored children would visit the orphanages?
7: They had opportunity to. Visitation was arranged, which would be supervised. The reality is that a predator could access a child through engaging a child as a sponsor.
4: And so this is how Mark Dennis, being a sponsor to Sunrise, that's how he might have met and gotten to know some of these young kids, like the ones in the photos where he's hugging that really young girl.
0: That's right. And there's always a risk with this kind of contact. Because Rob tells me that predators actually seek out organisations hosting kids in Cambodia.
7: Australians have come to Cambodia for the sole purpose of harming children.
0: Rob tells me that when he was working at Sunrise, an FBI agent literally came knocking at the front door, and he was wondering if Rob had heard anything about a suspected pedophile who had been alleged to infiltrate a different orphanage.
7: The reality is, predators will seek out children to harm in organisations that don't show that they have strong systems.
0: Aside from talking about donors, Rob doesn't really tell me much more about his time at Sunrise. So we say goodbye and I start chasing up other leads. And And that's how I wind up meeting another former Sunrise worker in a cafe. And they also don't want to go on the record, but they're happy to give

0: me some contacts. So back at the hotel, we start picking out names and numbers and calling them one after the next. We're looking for anyone who knows anything about Mark Dennis. And we get through to some people, but they say, I don't know Mark Dennis, I don't know what you're talking about. Some of the numbers are disconnected. And then we find someone who does know Mark Dennis.
1: Who is it?
0: His name is Soxan, and he's 28 years old. He's a former Sunrise child.
1: Oh, wow.
0: And he's prepared to do an on-record interview. We pick him up from where he's living, which is on the outskirts of Siem Reap, and bring him to our hotel room to do the interview.
2: Hello. Lucharup, sir. Thank you for coming. Come on in.
0: He's wearing this sort of black T-shirt with a colourful pattern, and he's got this tattoo on his arm. His lips are stained this pink colour, which I assume is from the energy drink he's holding. Soxan speaks Khmer, so I've brought someone to translate for me. And straight away, he tells us...
3: Yeah, he was my godfather.
0: Mark was my godfather. He was a really important person to Soxan.
2: When was the first time you remember meeting Mark Dennis?
3: Yes, I met him at Sunrise.
0: Soxan says he met Mark Dennis when he was a child living at Sunrise. And it was there that he remembers Mark bought him a gift, a small watch. He says Mark bought gifts for the other children too at Sunrise, and he was popular with the kids.
3: Yeah, Mark Dennis is a good person. Since he has kids, he gave out some toys, books, copies and other stuff.
0: Soxan says once he became an adult and left Sunrise, Mark would take him out to Pub Street, which is one of the main streets in Siem Reap. And they would do things like get ice cream together.
3: He took me to eat ice cream. And
0: he says the Sunrise Centre Chief always joined them on these excursions. But as we're speaking, we realise the first time Soxan heard about the charges against Mark Dennis and his death was actually when we first called him to arrange this interview. No one had told Soxan, and it was a real shock for him to find out.
3: When I heard he passed away, I cried and disappointment.
0: Then he said I cried because I missed him. And he was also disappointed because he said Mark had just promised to buy him an iPad
3: for me.
0: Which he told us Mark wanted him to use to download Facebook.
3: Now there was an accusation and it passed away. I'm very disappointed.
0: What Soxan is telling me about being bought gifts by Mark, it actually squares with something else I've found in the course of my investigation. Two Sunrise sources told me Mark had bought gifts like motorbikes and computers for certain students, like the girls he sponsored.
1: Mm.
0: He did this first as an individual sponsor and then later with Sunrise's own money when he became chairman.
1: Right. I mean, did you ask Sunrise about this?
0: I did, yes. And Sunrise said its policy does allow sponsors to buy individual children one gift per year, worth about $20 on special occasions like birthdays. They also confirmed the charity's money is used to buy graduates' laptops and motorcycles, but they denied these were gifts given by Mark Dennis to his favoured students. Sunrise told me it is concerning if sponsors maintain direct contact with graduates. And it looks like Soxan's experience of that wasn't unique. I've seen an email sent by a Sunrise worker in 2020, which says they discovered Mark Dennis is secretly sponsoring a former Sunrise kid outside of the charity's oversight.
1: Oh, wow.
0: Yeah, he was paying for things like motorbikes and school fees for someone who was still just 17 years old. The email says the kids didn't want Sunrise to know about these secret sponsorships because they were afraid the gifts would stop.
1: And what does Sunrise

0: say about that?
1: Well, they say they had no record of this secret sponsorship existing. And they said that once children become adults, Sunrise doesn't have the power or the resources to dictate what they do. But it's said that training is provided about the dangers of continuing direct contact with sponsors. We do also know that Mark Dennis formally sponsored ex-Sunrise students to go to university through his own fundraising organisation. So it's possible that this is what the worker was referring to in the email.
0: Right, okay. But, I mean, whether this was formal or informal sponsorship, I mean, clearly Mark Dennis is in a position of power over these kids. You know, he's in control of things like whether their school fees are paid.
1: Exactly. And for many of them, this kind of support means a lot. Like Soxan, for example, he had a really tough life. He tells us his mother died when he was young and there was violence in his childhood. So it's clear that he, like so many others, really needed this support.
0: It's interesting because if you look at this and just take it at face value without knowing of the charges, you know, Mark Dennis is this really privileged barrister and it seems like he's trying to support these kids, you know, give them opportunities. But in light of the allegations against him, it kind of sounds potentially like grooming. Did you have to ask Soxan that question? Did Mark Dennis ever cross a line with him, or was he aware of that happening with anyone else at Sunrise?
1: Yeah, I actually asked him a series of questions about this, and the whole time Soxan was adamant that Mark Dennis was innocent. He just could not believe the allegations against Mark.
2: He did not abuse children.
1: But he does shed some light on just how close Mark got to the Sunrise children. He tells me that Mark didn't just pop up at Sunrise's centres or in Siem Reap. He remembers Mark joining the Sunrise kids on beach trips to a place called Sinukville.
2: Mark Denny also swam, and we had party maybe for 3 nights, and I saw him dancing as well.
3: And was he dancing with the children?
2: Yeah, he danced with other kids and other guests as well at that time.
1: He would swim with the children, he would dance with the children, he would socialise with the children. And all of this really stayed with me because of that photo. The photo I saw with the kids at the beach that set me off on this whole investigation. Those photos were taken in Sinukville on these beach trips.
0: Right. So that photo of Mark hugging that little girl in the red dress, that was taken in this town.
1: Exactly.
0: So it sounds like on these trips, Mark was creating really close relationships with these kids at Sunrise.
1: He was. And through various sources I'm speaking to, I find out that Mark visited the children at different Sunrise orphanages, sometimes twice a year, and sometimes staying for up to a week, as far back as 2007. I also discover that Mark Dennis was a regular fixture at these yearly beach trips.
0: Did Sunrise have anything to say about that?
1: Yeah, I mean, they confirmed that he did come on the beach trips and they said he did visit the children at Sunrise once or twice a year. They also said that up until last year, donors in general were allowed to join the children on these trips if they had police checks. But they said the policy is now changed and donors are no longer permitted to attend. None of that is on their website, and before I start asking questions, Sunrise hadn't put out any statement about Mark Dennis.
0: So Sunrise hadn't said anything about Mark Dennis being arrested for possessing child abuse material, even though he'd been involved with this charity for, what, almost 2 decades?
1: No, they didn't. But actually, I did get to meet with Sunrise's country director, Tracy Shelton, who actually, she used to be an ABC journalist. Mm. So while we're in Cambodia, we met up. And she told me that they were all really shocked by the news of Dennis's arrest. She said he was a well-respected barrister.

0: There were no complaints against him, and so Sunrise had no reason to suspect him. She said Sunrise has strict child protection policies that apply to everybody. And Sunrise is independently audited, and she says it took action on multiple fronts after Dennis was charged. There's one thing she says that kind of stops me in my tracks. She tells me that Mark Dennis came to visit earlier this year. And I'm like, this year?
1: Mark Dennis visited Sunrise this year.
0: Tracy tells me Mark Dennis had entered the front gates of Sunrise on the outskirts of Phnom Penh in January this year. It's where he was right before he jumped on the plane back to Australia and was arrested at the airport. But she says he wasn't there to see the Sunrise staff or any of the students. He was there to visit a wooden villa atop a lily pad pond crammed with orange furnishings, right next to the orphanage, a place he'd been many times before.
1: That's next on Dark Menace, a three-part series from ABC Investigations and Background Briefing. 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Additional fact-checking and rollout by Steve Vivian. The producer on this story is Kyle Taylor. The supervising producers are Annika Blau and Gina McEwen. And the executive producer is Max Chalmers. The reporter on this story is Charlotte Grieve, and I'm Madison Connaughton. To hear more episodes, search for the Background Briefing podcast on ABC Listen or wherever you find your podcasts. 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
2: That was episode one of Dark Menace, a special series from Background Briefing and ABC Investigations. If you have any information about Mark Dennis to pass on to police, use the Report a Crime portal at afp.gov.au. And if this program raised any issues for you, reach out to Lifeline on 13 1114 or Bravehearts on 1 800 272 831. Now it's time to reveal this. Tweet of the week. So what did you think of our large wetland caller, the one that doesn't actually have much of a call? Here's the mystery sound we played for you. And that's the sound of a chick begging its parent for food and the adult rattling its bill. So not much to go on there. But I did give you a couple of other clues, which were enough for Pete Crofts in Blackmans Bay to get it. Well done, Pete. Officially, it's the black-necked stork, although it's also commonly known as the Jabiru. But did you know Jabiru is not an Indigenous name? Originally, it was the title given to a stork found in South America, but it somehow caught on here as well. And even if you know it as the black-necked stork, the name's not terribly accurate because the neck actually shimmers with a beautiful green and purple iridescence. Whatever you call it, it's a standout inhabitant of our freshwater wetlands. It measures up to 1.3 metres in height. It's equipped with a massive black bill, and you can hardly miss it with its bright pink-red legs as it patiently hunts. Keep an eye out for the black-necked stork. It's listed as endangered in New South Wales, but it remains fairly common across the north. And listen again for another mystery sound on Tweet of the Week, just after the 9 o'clock news each week on Sunday Extra. Now it's time for Lab Notes with Dr. Jonathan Webb, who this week explains what happens inside a battery that is being recharged and why you shouldn't leave your phone charging.
3: Have you heard of the 80-20 rule? Not the Pareto productivity principle, but the idea that you should keep your phone's battery between 20 and 80% charged. Is this an internet myth, or does it have a scientific basis? And if so, what's going on inside a battery that makes it happier

0: Our phones run on lithium-ion batteries. How do they work compared to a regular AA battery? I think lots of us use batteries all the time, but we don't really have a good sense of what's going on inside them.
1: Batteries are ubiquitous in society now. They're everywhere, right? And there's different types. There's not one battery that will satisfy every application's needs. And so a lithium-ion battery essentially is a bit like playing tennis. You've got tennis balls. Imagine that being your lithium ions going from one side to the other side, right? And so when you use your battery, say the player on the left is hitting the ball to the player on the right. And then when you recharge it, it's the opposite. So it's a rechargeable battery,
0: right.
1: Whereas an alkaline battery, so this is your AA batteries, are one-way, a one-way direction. So you only go one way, and the player on the right wins all the time. And so you use up all your energy density in one go. If we think about how much energy is stored in the battery, it's the number of tennis balls, right? So the more balls you can get into one side of the court, the better. And these are hosted in structures called the cathode or the anode. So one side's the anode, one side's the cathode. And these structures expand and contract as you basically put lithium ions into and out of these structures. So like tennis balls going into a structure, like a sponge, right? Think about it as a sponge, a tennis ball going into the sponge, it expands a bit, right? And then it comes, pops it back out, right? Now you can imagine if you have, you know, the ball going in too fast, or if you have the ball breaking the sponge, you can start to think about degradation, and that's why your battery starts to basically lose energy and density over time. It's not 100% efficient.
0: And what does it look like if you open up the lid on one of these batteries? I'm sure you don't see tennis balls in a sponge.
1: Yes.
0: Because the lithium ions are too small to see.
1: Correct.
0: What compartments are there? What does it actually look like?
1: Firstly, please don't open up lithium ion batteries. Please.
0: Fair.
1: Yes. So I guess what's interesting about lithium ion batteries, they don't come in one shape or size. So you mentioned AA batteries. AA is a certain size. Lithium ion batteries come in a whole range of shapes and sizes. So for your mobile phones, they might be little prismatic squares.
0: Mm-hmm.
1: For EVs, they can be little cylinders. Thousands of them, EVs, electric vehicles, I should say. And for essentially power tools, again, you can have little cylinders of them. So when you open up, say, a mobile phone battery, what you end up having is layers of these, the anode and the cathode, sort of that are stacked up. So you don't have just one layer, you have multiple layers stacked up.
0: They have lots of anodes and lots of cathodes.
1: Correct. And then you have a separator, so like a fiber between those. It's a polyethylene separator between them, just to stop the positive and negative anodes coming together. If they come together, you have no power. If they're separated, your lithium ions can move between them, you get charge, or you get a voltage, I should say.
0: And where does this idea come from that the battery is happier or stays healthier for longer if it only gets to 80% charged and only gets to 20% discharged?
1: I'm going to start off by saying not all lithium-ion batteries are the same shape or mm-hmm. dimensions. Furthermore, not all lithium-ion batteries have the same components. They're still lithium-ion batteries, but you can have different cathodes and different anodes. So if you go back to the sponge and tennis ball analogy, if you charge some too fast, you're more likely to get that sponge breaking, right? Or you go too high, that sponge will break, and so you'll lose your energy density each time you charge. So each time you charge, the amount of energy stored will be a bit lower.
0: So it's to do with physically jamming the lithium ions into the
1: cathode or the anode, yeah. There's other parameters as well, but that's one of the major ones that do that. And if you sort of go a little bit too high, you can actually put too much lithium in there. And what lithium does is goes, oh, I don't like to be inside here. I'll form a little metallic lithium droplet or a dendrite is what we call it.
0: Instead of being an ion, which is the charge-carrying form that we want it in.
1: Exactly. If you keep doing this over time, it forms a little metallic barrier or a link between your anode and your cathode.
0: That sounds like bad news.
1: It might just give you a zero-voltage battery. So your battery stops working. Most of the time, this happens, your battery loses energy density and you go, okay, I need a new battery, and you replace your battery.
0: But realistically, is it going to be healthier for that lithium-ion battery to not, might not be exactly 80%, but to not be fully charged every time?
1: Simply put, yes, but you'll have less time you can use it. The way that these batteries are designed to charge, they're also, depending on the manufacturer and the use conditions, they often charge relatively fast and then they slow down as you get closer to that charge state. And that sort of helps to prevent the degradation, right? And so in principle, you can get the most amount of energy density out of it if you use these processes. However, if you want to extend your life,

0: you might not want to go that high that often.
1: Yeah, my phone, if I look far enough into the settings, actually has a control where I can decrease the ceiling all the way down to 80, I think, yes. So from 100. So it'll say it'll never charge that up to 100. If you have one of these chemistries that can degrade in your phone, which the manufacturer might only expect you to use for 2 or 3 years, but you'd like to use it for longer, mm-hmm. and you try and optimize the performance, I guess, keeping it below 80%, how long could one of those batteries last in theory?
0: Very good question. So there's been quite a few studies on looking at what sort of percentage efficiency there is. So if you charge every day, you know, and we can do sort of 3,000 to 4,000 cycles.
1: That's a lot of days.
0: It's about, what, 10 years?
1: Yeah.
0: Thereabouts. Often what manufacturers do is they have a particular energy density that they report, right? And then when you use it, when it gets to 80% of that energy density, that's what they consider essentially end of life. On the sort of more portable applications, that's about 2 to 5 years, depending on what you're doing. So for mobile phones, it's, you know, you've got a 2-year contract. If you remember the 2-year contracts, right, that was designed so then you could replace your phone. And so that's what the commercial push was, and the manufacturers built to that.
1: You mentioned when we were talking about the mechanics of the degradation that speed can play a role. The phone manufacturers sell slightly more expensive fast chargers now. Are they likely to speed up the degradation?
0: The fast chargers really impact that. So from that 20 to 80%, mm-hmm. they'll do that part very fast, right?
1: And that's safe to do?
0: That is relatively safe to do, depending on the chemistry, depending on the battery, depending on the application. There are caveats there.
1: And then they'll hover it at 80.
0: And then they'll slow it down.
1: Yeah.
0: So the phone electronics in itself, in the phone, will slow down that charge process, ideally, to maximize life. Unless, of course, that company wants you to buy a new phone in 2 years' time.
1: What happens, because I know you've studied this, when a battery degrades too much?
0: So most batteries, when they degrade too much, they'll reduce in energy density and they'll stop working. We've had numerous projects where we actually instigate what's called a thermal runaway. So essentially, you can overcharge batteries or you can heat them up.
1: So you simulate in the lab what would happen if something went like wrong.
0: Massively
1: with an
0: wrong.
1: Old battery being overcharged or something.
0: Or even if a new battery.
1: Right.
0: Even if a new battery, it's overcharged or overheated, right? So basically, if you put a battery in a fire, for example, that sort of idea, understanding that thermal pathway and also how the materials evolve as a thermal pathway. So we do a bit of that, and we do look at how these batteries degrade, how they explode, what sort of gases they're releasing.
1: Is there an element of childish excitement in the lab on a day when you're doing a thermal runway? Does everyone gather around to
0: yes.
1: see what happens?
0: Yes, we all do. we all do. And then before we sort of instigate it, we all take a step back because we realize how much energy is stored in a lithium-ion battery is phenomenal. You know, it is really scary to see the thermal runaway event occur. It's, you need to be really, really careful with your lithium-ion batteries. If you've got a battery from a reputable manufacturer, if you do also use it wisely, if you've dropped it or if there's a dent in the battery, you dispose of it. If used safely and appropriately, they should be perfectly fine.
1: Thank you, Niraj, for sharing your lab notes with me today.
0: My pleasure.
1: That was Professor Niraj Sharma from UNSW. If you liked this episode and you have an everyday science question that you'd like answered by an expert, send us an email, labnotes@abc.net.au. And if you're keen, we'd love to hear a voice recording of your question. This episode of Lab Notes was made on Gadigal and Ngunnawal and Ngambri country. It was produced by Amy Briggs, and I'm Jonathan Webb. I'll catch you next week.
2: And thank you to Dr. Jonathan Webb. That's it for Sunday Extra this week. Thank you to the production team, Isabel Summerson, Katie O'Neill, Salome Lines-Morrison and sound engineer Roy Huberman. Stay with us on Radio National for the Arts Hour with Hilary Harper, including By Design with Anthony Burke. Thanks for listening this morning and, as always, thanks for feedback on the text line. Julian Morrow will be back with you next week. I'm Tracy Holmes. Enjoy your Sunday.
3: ABC News with Sue Fitzpatrick. Residents on Queensland's Sunshine Coast were woken by an early morning blast, with the Defence Force detonating an old unexploded bomb found on the beach. Josh Dye has more.
4: Police were